0: Job found something, a conviction so fierce, so unshakable, that he wanted it carved in stone for every generation to read. Today on Insight for Living, Chuck Swindoll shows us what it looks like when hope refuses to die. Chuck titled his message, Reassuring Hope for the Assaulted and Abused.
1: Faithful are the wounds of a friend. 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Don't resist reproof, men and women. If the reproof comes from the right person in the right way for the right motive, take it. Be grateful for it. It's trustworthy. That's why growing up in the right kind of home is so wonderful. Your moms and dads reprove. The best and most consistent reproofs many of us ever got came from faithful moms and dads who corrected us when they saw us doing wrong and sometimes spanked us and didn't let us get away with being ugly or impudent or deceitful or brutal in our behavior. Let me show you how the tongue can, on the other hand, become a deadly thing. Look at the next book to the right, Psalm number 57. David is writing this as he's fleeing from Saul, which went on for 12 years or so. Imagine that. Now stay with me. We got a point I want to make here. Like all good preachers, it takes me a while to make the point. So stay with me there. And look at 57:4. My soul is among lions. I must lie among those who breathe forth fire. Even the sons of men whose teeth are spears and arrows and their tongue a sharp sword. Sword thrusts, shoved in, twists, shoved in, twisted. That's abusive. That's assaulting people with our tongues. David had been the target of that. Look at 64, Psalm 64. Hear my voice, O God, in my complaint. Preserve my life from dread of the enemy. Hide me from the secret counsel of evildoers, from the tumult of those who do iniquity. Look at their description. Who have sharpened their tongue like a sword, and they aimed bitter speech as their arrow to shoot from concealment at the blameless. This hurts maybe most of all, to be attacked in secret, behind the scenes. Things are said against us, and we not only do we not know, we don't even realize the impact that it's having on people who once believed in us. But the sword thrusts are going on. That's a wrong kind of use of the tongue. Look at Proverbs 12, one more book to the right. Proverbs 12, verse 18. There is one who speaks rashly like the thrusts of a sword, but the tongue of the wise brings healing. There's the difference. Good reproof brings healing. Initially it hurts, ultimately it heals. How good it is when we have friends close enough to us to put their arms around us and warn or correct or point out an area that is getting out of control or out of line. I can't let you leave Proverbs without another quick glance. 15:4, a soothing tongue is a tree of life, but perversion in it crushes the spirit. Crushes the spirit. There's another proverb, like apples of gold in settings of silver, so is a wise reprover upon an obedient ear. Proverbs 25, 11 and 12. Now, back to Job, my point. Bildad blamed Job because he saw Job as sinful. And what he was going through was the consequences of wrong. Job realized there was no sin he hadn't confessed. So he saw what he was going through as a mystery. And when you add the silence of God and the distance from God that he felt, it became unbearable. which explains his at times losing control, and those men would not cut him any slack. In my preparation, I came across a fine little piece called "Are You a Builder?" I saw them tearing a building down, a group of men in a busy town. With a hefty blow and a lusty yell, they swung with zest and a side wall fell. Asked of the foreman, "Are these men skilled? The kind you would hire if you had to build?" He looked at me and laughed. "No, indeed. Unskilled labor is all I need. Why, they can wreck in a day or two what it has taken builders years to do." I asked myself as I went my way, which of these roles have I tried to play? Am I a builder with rule and square, measuring and constructing with skill and care? Or am I a wrecker who walks the town content with the business of tearing down? By the way, which are you? You a builder? You a builder? None of the friends of Job qualified as a builder. They're all wreckers. It's all a matter of perspective. If they had only realized that much of the will of God is mysterious. If only they could have imagined there's got to be something that we don't grasp. Job's life lines up. This is not logical. There's something unusual happening here. God's up to something great, and we must comfort our friend as he goes through this great trial for whatever reason God has, and just admit they didn't know why. You know, just to be there, just to understand, just show grace. Cynthia and I arrived at a wedding yesterday here at the church. We were almost late and had a minute or two to get inside. On our way over, my coat had fallen from the back seat to the floorboard. And we parked back here, back parking lot, and I got a little close to the curb. And so I'm standing on the curb, getting in the back of the car to get my coat. And I'm in a hurry because I don't want to be late. And so I grab the coat and boom, I stand up and I hit my head right. You want to see that right there? There's a knot about that big right there on my head. And I tend to be a little dramatic at times. There's nobody around. And my dear wife is standing there. And I really did. I thought, man, this brought blood. I'm convinced. And I closed the door, and she walks over, and she was so gracious. She was just so, you know, it was wonderful. She didn't do this. You coming? She didn't do that. She walked over, and time was forgotten by her, and it was like, I don't know why this happened, but what a time for it to happen, and I care about what happened, and I want to be here. And I got to tell you, that just spoke volumes to me. We went into the wedding, and as I watched the wedding and listened to the vows and saw this sweet couple standing here, you know, they've never been married before, okay? So they don't know what's coming. And that's good. That's good. They'll never be thinner or more ignorant of life than right then. And it's innocence, it's beautiful, it's as it ought to be. And I'm sitting there, I'm thinking, as my head is pounding, I'm thinking, boy, I hope they really will have this kind of grace. Because I knew what was coming today and what Bildad and Zophar and Eliphaz missed by a mile. It's just so valuable in a marriage. Some of you are no longer married because you were abused by a partner. You were mistreated. You long to have an understanding hug, and you couldn't continue as it was. Some of you are abusing in your marriage. I don't know who you are, but I know in a group this large, it's going on. And you say, oh, I've never laid a hand. No, it's not that. It's a verbal abuse. It's ugly comments. It's insults and slams to the mat and sarcasm, put downs. You don't realize. I don't think Bildad sat on the edge of his bed that morning thinking, let's see, how can I possibly insult him more now than I did before? I don't think it worked like that. I don't believe that. I think it just got worse and worse as they talked, like an abuser. And that's why this is preserved for us. Whatever is written in earlier times, Romans 15:4 says, written for our learning, that we, through patience and comfort from the Scriptures, might have hope. Listen to this. Bildad lives, and Job lives, and they both may live under the same roof. Job calls it tormenting and crushing and insulting and wronging. He talks about the distance there is from God. Verse 7, I cry violence and I get no answer. I shout help and there's no justice. Heavens are brass. That great God that once talked with me has walled up my way that I cannot pass. The path is dark that once was lit. Your heart goes out to this man. He has stripped my honor from me. I was once listened to in the gate. Now I'm sitting at the trash heap as the dogs root around me for food. And the excrement of this land is all about me. This is awful. Not only is God silent, the others who were once close are now absent. They resist me. Look at the list, verse 13. My brother is far from me. My acquaintance is completely estranged. I don't have any real friends that come around. My relatives have failed. My intimate friends have forgotten me. Look at the list. Maid, servant, verse 17. Even my breath is offensive to my wife. I'm loathsome to my own brothers. Even young children despise me. And my associates abhor me. Those I love have turned against me. You, Bildad. You, Zophar. You, Eliphaz. And before you even speak, you, Elihu. I've loved you men, and you've turned against me. It's tragic. And then he pauses and says, oh, I have hope beyond all of this. In fact, so significant is my hope. Look at verse 23. I love it. Oh, that my words were written. Oh, that they were inscribed in a book. Better than that, that they, with an iron stylus and lead, they were engraved in the rock forever. Drilled, etched into granite so that people through time could read it. He thought his words would be forgotten. When I read that, I thought of our 16th president. On the 19th of November, 1863, he stood at Gettysburg, bloated bodies popping in the heat of the sun. It died by the scores at Gettysburg. And he stood with this simple little speech written on a piece of paper he had brought with him, written by hand. The world will little note nor long remember what I said here, but it can never forget what they did here. I thought when I read that yesterday, oh, Mr. Lincoln, we'll never forget what you said. Most of us can't remember what you did there, soldiers, but we'll never forget your speech. Job, it's going in the book. Job, it's in the book. It's along with Psalm 23 and Romans 8 and Revelation 22 and Genesis 3, Job 19, 25. I know that my Redeemer lives, and at the last he shall stand upon this earth. Even after my skin is destroyed, yet from my flesh I shall see God. I shall see him myself. My own eyes shall see him, not another. There will be a resurrection. There will be a changed world. I will come back. Oh, that my words would be remembered. And you know, when Handel writes his magnum opus, he gives this to the soprano and has her sing it. And every Christmas we hear it over again and again. Oh, my Redeemer lives. I know he lives. And I think, thank you, Lord, for preserving Job's hope for every generation through time. Let me tell you who are on the side of Job. And your God is quiet and distant and silent, and your friends may have begun to turn against you. Let me tell you, the end of the book has got a great chapter. In the end, God wins. Right rules. And the Zophars and the Bildads and the Eliphazes and the Elihus will be forgotten. His conclusion is eloquent. Be afraid of the sword for yourselves, friends. Wrath brings the punishment of the sword so that you may know there is judgment. After this burst of hope, 23 through 27, he turns to Bildad with renewed strength, and he says, you need to know something. Judgment's not coming my way. It's coming yours. Two lasting lessons live on as I complete these two chapters today. The first one is about hope, and the second one is about assurance. There is nothing like hope. There is nothing like hope in the truth to clarify perspective and to keep us going. There's nothing like hope in the truth to clarify perspective and to keep us going. Some of you are having trouble going on and continuing in your lot. I assure you, your embracing the truth will give you the hope you need, even hope that you're not getting from those closest to you. The second lesson is that there is nothing like lack of assurance to haunt our steps and make us afraid. If you are without the Lord Jesus Christ, let me tell you, your steps are being haunted. And when the lights are out and your head has sunk into the pillow for another night, you hope you make it through alive. Not knowing where you would be if you died, let me tell you, that is treacherous. And the worst part, if you die without Christ, judgment is there. It is appointed unto us once to die, and after death, the judgment. To have peace, you need to know where you're going. I have a thing about giving our money while we're alive. Do your giving while you're living, then you're knowing where it's going, I often say. Be sure you're believing right when you're living, because when you die, there's no second chance to decide. It's haunting not to be sure where you're going. Billy Graham was invited several years ago to speak at the elegant Waldorf Astoria Hotel in New York City. I have a friend who was there who heard him, and he told me later that Graham had apparently had a little trouble getting there transportation-wise, and he did finally make it, I think, a little bit late for the meeting. And when he stood up to speak, he told a true story of Albert Einstein, who was taking a train to the big city, and the ticket taker came by to gather the tickets. And when he got to the great thinker, he waited for his ticket, and he began to search for his ticket, and he could not find it. And the ticket taker noticed who he was, this brilliant physicist, and he said, oh, Dr. Einstein, don't worry. We trust you. You have to have a ticket. That's fine. And he left and went on, and about 20 minutes later, he was coming back through the car again, and he noticed that Einstein was on his hands and knees, still looking around for his ticket. And he said, no, please get up. He said, we trust you. And Einstein turned around and looked up and said, young man, this isn't a matter of trust, but direction. I'm searching for a ticket because I don't know where I'm going. Do you really know where you're going? Do you really know that? Is it destination guaranteed? Amazing. Bildad talked to the wrong man with the wrong motive, but he had a message for some other person, maybe you. And in that case, motive fits. There's reason to be concerned. I'd like us to bow our heads just for a few moments. Just sit quietly there in this comfortable place. No one will disturb you. You're alone with your thoughts. Job lives. People in tragic circumstances once stood at their kitchen window and thought, you know, it may not always be great as it is right now. And they lived to see the truth of their words, just as Secretary of Defense Rumsfeld became actually transformed into a Secretary of War though his words seemed only a theoretical prediction at first. There's nothing theoretical about life may not continue as you've known it. It just may be that hard times are right ahead, especially for you. I don't know. If I knew for sure, I'd pull you aside and warn you. If I had known in Job's place, I would have told him about chapters 1 and 2. But the mystery unfolded, and you know the rest of the story. I invite you to the Lord Jesus Christ, to the cross, where the payment was made in full for the sins of your life. And I must tell you, that is the only ticket that will guarantee your destination. That's the only way you'll know that you're on your way to heaven. Not by what you have done, but by believing in what Christ has done, your destination is assured. We often say, by faith alone, in Christ alone. This is the assurance that God has given us eternal life, and this life is in His Son. He who has the Son, S-O-N, the Son of God, has the life. He who does not have the Son does not have the life. We're grateful, our Father, for words such as we have heard. In many ways, they are warnings for us all. They are preparatory words that seem today like a distant prediction, but could very well, in a matter of hours, days, become a reality. Certainly for those without Christ, we pray today that you will bring to them the all-important question of, what will I do with Jesus Christ? And turn them, our Father, in their hearts, deep within, to your Son. And bring with them, at that moment, a peace they've never known before. Until then, I pray that you would continue the restlessness and the uneasiness and the sleepless nights and the haunting reminders that death is sure and judgment is real. Now unto Him who is able to guard us from stumbling and present us who know Him as faultless in His own presence with exceeding great glory, to the only wise God, our Savior, be glory and majesty, dominion and power this day and forevermore. In the name of Christ, all God's people said, Amen.
2: Hope that refuses to die, even when everything around you has collapsed. That's the legacy of Job, and that's the message Chuck Swindoll has shared with us today on Insight for Living. 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Chuck titled his message, Reassuring Hope for the Assaulted and Abused. You've just heard Chuck walk us through one of the darkest seasons in the Bible. Job, assaulted, abused, abandoned. His friends came to comfort him and crushed him instead. God seemed silent. The heavens felt like brass. And yet, from the ash heap came these words, I know that my Redeemer lives. That's a man who found God when his world was on fire. And friend, you may be sitting there today in your own ash heap. Words have wounded you. Circumstances have overwhelmed you. And God feels very, very far away. Chuck's book, Finding God When the World's on Fire, was written exactly for that moment. 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Have you ever been blamed for something you didn't do? I'm Bill Meyer. Chuck Swindoll explains how to respond wisely when you're falsely accused. Thursday on Insight for Living.

0: 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Stay with us next. Chad Roberts with Awaken to Grace. Right now, some encouragement from Randy Phillips.
1: Pastor friend had the opportunity to witness an open heart surgery. A heart surgeon in his church allowed him to be in the room, which is pretty amazing in itself. The surgeon said, "We'll bring her in, take her heart out of her chest cavity, repair the heart. We'll put the heart back in, and with just a touch, all I have to do is touch the heart, it starts beating on its own." So he was so excited to see this. They brought the patient in. They opened the chest cavity, which was an incredible thing, extracted the heart, repaired the heart, put the heart back in. The surgeon touched the heart. It did not beat. He touched the heart again. It did not beat. He did a little more extreme measures, and still the heart did not begin to beat. So with that, he went to the head of the gurney, took off his surgeon's mask, and the surgeon spoke into the ear of the lady, and he said, "The surgery was complete. Now tell your heart to beat again." And the pastor, in amazement, watched as the lady's heart began to beat. As lead pastors, we see so many people whose heart has been repaired by the incredible work of the cross, the redemptive act of what Jesus did, his blood, his forgiveness. And he gives us the opportunity to move into life, really move into life. But so many of us still embrace wounds and betrayal and failures that we've had personally because of Jesus Christ. You can live again. You can love again. You can laugh again. Tell your heart to beat again.
2: This is Pastor Philip with your Minute of Truth. It's an absolute rule in life that our bodies end up where our minds are. 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Our attitudes determine our actions. Let's put heaven to the front of our thinking. Let's remind ourselves of what C.S. Lewis said. It is since Christians have largely ceased to think of the other world. And by the way, that's what Colossians 3, 1-4 encourages us to do. 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Aiming at heaven, thinking about things above, brings life into focus. And so I encourage you to do that. As someone has said rightly, aim at heaven and you get earth thrown in. Aim at earth and you get neither. For more bite-sized theology to feed your heart and soul, visit ktt.org.
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4: The effect of righteousness will be peace, and the result of righteousness, quietness and trust forever.
1: 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You can live again, you can love again, you can laugh again. Tell your heart to beat again.
0: 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Chad Roberts with Awaken to Grace on The Well.

0: Welcome to Awaken to Grace. I'm Chad Roberts. I'm your Bible teacher today, and I cannot wait to share today's sermon with you. I'm calling it The King Who Negotiated with God. We are talking through this great series on the Old Testament kings out of 2 Chronicles, and today we come to this fascinating story where at the age of only 39 or 40 years old, King Hezekiah is about to die. He's one of the greatest kings that God ever raised up for his people. And now he's going to die a premature death. And you know, the scriptures say he turned his face to the wall and he pleaded with God for more time. You know, I've always wondered, was King Hezekiah wrong for pleading with God to extend his life? I'm going to answer that question today. Well, I hope that you'll join me in the text as we'll be in 2 Chronicles 32. Then we're going to make our way to 2 Kings 20 and the principles that we are going to learn together today have the ability to change our lives. Friends, let's study God's Word together on today's broadcast of Awakened to Grace. Let's go to 2 Chronicles chapter 32 today. I want to talk about Hezekiah. Last Sunday, we looked at the first part of Hezekiah's life. I think Hezekiah was by far the greatest king that Israel produced in this entire time frame. The Bible says of him, there was not anyone like him from Solomon all the way on. Hezekiah excelled. Hezekiah did amazing in his life. But with all of the kings, we're going to see today his fatal flaw. Last week we saw Hezekiah ushered in revival. And we talked last week about if our nation is going to turn, if we are going, if it is true that at the lowest ebb is the turning of the tide, then perhaps we are at the lowest ebb right now today in our country. Perhaps there is a turning of the tide that is coming. I don't know about you, but I'm looking for a mighty wave come this November. And do you know what wave I'm looking for? Righteousness. Righteousness. That God would raise up righteous leaders in our midst. Can we say amen, amen to that? Righteousness. What are the foundations of God's throne? Justice and righteousness. And what is the greatest need of our nation today? Justice and righteousness. May God respond. Amen. Well, the middle part of Hezekiah's life, I'm not going to cover today. And the reason why I'm not going to cover it is because I just preached on it last November. We did a series entitled, The Battle Belongs to the Lord. And we covered this massive battle that Hezekiah found himself in. Sennacherib, the king of the Assyrians, descended on Jerusalem and tried to overthrow them. And the Bible says that Hezekiah called on the name of the Lord. And scripture says that in one night, one angel killed 185,000 of the enemy in one night. Fascinating. Now, Hezekiah is known throughout the world as the king who defeated the mighty Assyrians. And what do you think happened to King Hezekiah? His head got so big he couldn't fit through any door. The Bible don't say that, so don't write that down. But as we'll see, he grew in pride like all of the kings. But Hezekiah, even in that, Hezekiah is going to be different.
1: Let's look at it. 2 Chronicles chapter 32. We begin in verse number 34 for our purposes today. So we see the first part of his kingship, he ushers in revival. We see the middle part, he faces Sennacherib, the king of Assyria, and God delivers them out of Sennacherib's hand. And the prayers that Hezekiah prayed, whew, you just won't find any better. Hezekiah said, Lord, we don't know what to do, but our eyes are on you. What a beautiful prayer. And now we come to verse 24, and things are going to change dramatically in Hezekiah's life. How many of you know things can change very quickly? And things are going to change fast for Hezekiah. According to verse number 24, in these days, Hezekiah became sick. So sick to the point of death. Now, here, this would be interesting for you to note at this point. Hezekiah is approximately 39, maybe 40 years old. And here he's one of the greatest powers on the earth. And here he's had the greatest victory on the earth. And here God is blessing him. And now at age 40, at age 39, he's going to die? It doesn't make sense. I'm so excited to preach on this text today because for a long time, I have wrestled with Hezekiah's prayer. And what I want to show you today is Hezekiah is going to plead with God and ask him to spare his life, and God is going to grant him 15 more years. But they were not good years. Some could argue Hezekiah would have been better off to have died at this appointed time than for God to have extended the 15 years. I've wrestled a great deal with this text through the years, and I've often wondered what's the true meaning of Hezekiah's request. And after spending so much time with it and really digging into the kings, this is the conclusion that I've come to. Hezekiah was not wrong to ask God to extend his life. Hezekiah was not wrong to plead for more time. Where Hezekiah was wrong is that he squandered the last 15 years of his life. He grew selfish in the last 15 years of his life. Well, let's break it all down today. According to verse number 25, his fatal flaw, as with all the other kings, is Hezekiah grew prideful. We are going to see this in a moment later on when the Babylonian delegation comes. And out of his pride, he's going to open the treasury. And out of his pride, he's going to open the storehouses. Out of his pride, he's going to show them his entire military. And oh, Hezekiah, his pride is just going to go off the chains. But there's something different about Hezekiah than with all of the kings. Look at verse number 26. It's interesting. Do you know what Hezekiah did as God showed him his pride? Hezekiah humbled himself down. This is what makes him different than all the other kings. But what we learn in Hezekiah, pride is such a deceptive thing. The very moment you think you've got it out, guess what? It comes right back in. You will never fully vanquish pride out of your life. It is a fight you'll have to always fight. It's a battle you'll have to always fight. The moment you think you've overcome it, it will come right back. Do you know why? This is why, listen, this is the way Paul said it. We have to crucify ourselves to Christ. We have to daily be on the altar because we'll get victory in an area and then all of a sudden, It'll come right back. No, we have to constantly be on guard with these things. Hezekiah thought he had not only won the war with the Assyrians, Hezekiah thought he had won the battle with pride. But let's watch what happens. Verse number 27, God says, okay, Hezekiah, you grew prideful. Now you've humbled yourself down. Now I can trust you with great riches and great honor. And so Hezekiah's kingdom begins to grow. Great riches, great honor. Verse number 29, God even adds to him great possessions. Verse number 30, everything Hezekiah does, God causes it to prosper. Could better commentary be said of him? But oh, look at verse 31. What did I say? The moment you think you've overcome pride, watch out, because here it comes right back through the back door. God is going to leave him to himself. And God is going to test what's in his heart. How is he going to test him? He leaves him to himself. Oh, let me tell you, I don't want the Lord to leave me to myself. See, that's why when you try to figure out your own problems, oh, that's such a dangerous thing. When you try to go through life in your own strength, oh, it's such a dangerous thing. When you're trying to navigate decisions with your own reason and with your own understanding and with your own strategy, oh, my friends, you're living such a dangerous game. No, we should humble ourselves down and we should say, God, I want to seek your direction. I only want your will. I only want your path. God, you are welcome in my life. You may open any door you desire. Oh, God, you may close any door that you desire. Do you live like that? Or are you filled with your own ambition? Are you filled with your own dreams? Are you filled with your own agenda? Are you filled with your own plans? Don't be left to yourself. And so God leaves Hezekiah to himself. Okay, Hezekiah, you're so smart. You know what you're doing. You've cheated death. You've overcome the Assyrians. You've even humbled yourself down from the pride. Okay, you want to do it on your own. Let's see what you do. Verse 32. Now, remember, Isaiah has played a pivotal role through the kings of Uzziah and Hezekiah and Will Manasseh, his son. Isaiah will have a very interesting ending next week as we study. But Isaiah is going to play a pivotal role with Hezekiah. The Bible tells us in verse 32 that the acts, the mighty acts of Hezekiah, are they not also recorded in the book of Isaiah and also in the book of the Kings? Now, let's go to 2 Kings chapter 20. Say amen if you're with me right now. Amen. 2 Kings chapter 20. Now, remember throughout this study, this is what we've noted. When it comes to the books of 1 and 2 Kings, it is a historical narrative. There are facts about the thrones of Israel to the north, Judah to the south. It is a historical narrative. But what makes 1st and 2nd Chronicles so unique, even though it covers much of the same content, while 1st and 2nd Kings is a historical narrative and a historical point of view, 1st, 2nd Chronicles is a heavenly point of view. It is the view from God's perspective. It is God's narrative of the kings. And that's what makes the two set of books so unique and so different from each other. But to get more of the facts of what's happening in Hezekiah's life, I want us to go through 2 Kings chapter 20 because it's going to give us many more details than what 2 Chronicles 32 does. This is also echoed in Isaiah chapter 38 and 39, primarily 38. It's very interesting to compare those three portions of Scripture side by side. We learn a great deal. For our purpose now, we're going to walk through 2 Kings chapter 20. Now, verse number 1. The prophet Isaiah is going to come to Hezekiah. He's become sick. Apparently, he was sick for so long that word had traveled all the way to Babylon, from Jerusalem to Babylon. How far is that? Babylon is in what is today modern-day Iraq. So word had traveled a long distance. Hezekiah apparently had been sick for a bit. And now Isaiah is going to make a pastoral hospital visit to the king's palace. And it's not good news. Isaiah walks in, verse number 1, and tells Hezekiah, "Here is the word of the Lord for you. Set your house in order. You're going to die. You shall not recover." Oh, I can hear Hezekiah. I can picture him underneath the covers and weak and feeble and saying, "Will you call for Isaiah? Perhaps the Lord will give me a word. Before I went blind, I did many, many, many hospital visits. Every time I'd go on a hospital visit, you know, I'd want to walk in and bring encouragement. I wasn't real good at it. I'm not great with hospital visits. I walk in, say, "How you doing?" I'm like, "They're hooked up to IV bags. Of course they're not doing well, Chad. Idiot." But I would always enjoy going to pray with people and try to bring them encouragement. Pastorally, that's what you want to do. You want to bring hope. You want to bring strength. You want to bring encouragement. I couldn't imagine if God said, "Walk in and tell them, set your house in order. You're going to die. You will not recover." I don't know what you say after that. But this was Isaiah's task. And Isaiah was faithful to proclaim the word of the Lord. The king didn't take it too well. He did probably exactly what you and I would do. Verse number 2. The king turns his face to the wall. Verse number 3, he prays a remarkable prayer. He says, "Lord, I've served you all this time. My heart has been right before you. I've walked uprightly. I've done what's right in the eyes of the Lord." He knew the history of the kings. Look who his father was, for crying out loud. Ahaz, what a wicked man. And Hezekiah says, "God, I've done everything right. I've lived according to what's right in your eyes. You see this." And then it says something that if any of you have ever faced a cancer, if any of you have ever faced a terminal illness, I think you know. The Bible says he wept bitterly. I was with my dad when we were at the doctor's office, and the doctor said, "Mr. Roberts, you need to get your affairs in order. You're terminal." My dad passed back in 2017. And this was in 2016. I remember sitting there with my dad. I had eyesight at the time. My dad was real quiet. We got in the car. I drove him. And I remember telling my dad, "Dad, we are all terminal. Every one of us, every one of us have an expiration date. For it is appointed for man to die once, and after this, the judgment." You know what I think the real meaning of that verse is? You and I have an opportunity one time to die right with God. There are no redos. There is no going back and doing it different. There is no letting go of bitterness. There is no letting go of anger. There is no repenting of the sin afterward. No, you and I have one opportunity to die right with God. And after this, the judgment. Hezekiah wept bitterly. This brings me to a question that I want to ask today of us. Is death the worst thing to happen to a Christian? No, it isn't. You know, I've always been intrigued up until this spring. I've always been intrigued at how the disciples handled death. I mean, crying out loud, what could you do with the Apostle Paul? He said, I'm torn between the two. I don't know if I want to go on and be with Christ, which is far better, or if I should stay here for your benefit. But I'm ready to go. I'm ready to be poured out like a drink offering. Peter, what could you do? Peter did not fear death to the point that when he was the night before his execution in Acts 12, he went into a deep sleep. Could you sleep the night of your execution? He goes, send me to heaven. Why did they react that way? Do you know why? When we went through our great series on the Gospel of Mark called Walking with Jesus, the Lord showed me, you remember after the resurrection of Jesus, they end up on the seashore with Jesus and he's cooking them breakfast. And what do? They worship the Lord Jesus Christ in his flesh after the resurrection. Let me tell you, if you and I saw the Lord Jesus Christ with our very own eyes in the flesh, you and I would not fear death one inch. Not even an inch. And what could Rome do against these men? Why did they flip the world upside down? Because they weren't afraid of death. Not at all. They had seen, they had felt, they had worshiped the risen Lord Jesus Christ. Death is nothing for us to fear. Nothing. But we're very human, aren't we? And so he weeps. He weeps bitterly. He wept bitterly. Verse number 4. So Isaiah leaves him. And before, the Bible says, before he got out of the middle court, the Lord speaks to Isaiah and says, turn around, go back, tell Hezekiah, I've heard his prayer and I'm going to heal him. So, the same prophet who is obedient to give the bad news is going to be obedient to give the good news. But that's the thing about bold Christians, not afraid to speak both. So he goes back, verse number 5, God says, I'm going to heal him and in 3 days go to the temple. Okay. Verse number 6, very interesting. God says, I'm going to add 15 years to your life. Now, isn't that so fascinating? He's a young man. He's only 39, 40. So even at 15, he's not going to have a very long lifespan. But still, you know, if you're given 15 years on the front end, that feels pretty good, doesn't it? And so he's given 15 years. And God says, I'm going to protect Jerusalem from Assyria. I'm going to do it for my own sake. Verse number 7, what do they do? This is very interesting. Isaiah calls for a cake of figs, and they bring this cake of figs, and they lay it on the boil. Now, what was that boil? We don't know. It probably was some type of deep infection. It could have even been a cancerous tumor. But whatever it was, they lay this cake of figs on it, and it absorbs either the infection, the cancer, the bacteria, whatever's going on in Hezekiah's body, it absorbs out and the Lord heals him. Verse number 8, I find so fascinating. I was listening to a preacher this week teach on this topic and I disagree with him. He said, how could Hezekiah have such little faith when God said he was going to heal him? And in verse number 8, what does Hezekiah do? He asks for a sign. Why didn't Hezekiah believe? Why didn't he take God at his word? I think there's a biblical answer why. I don't see this as a lack of faith. I see it as tremendous faith. Do you know why? Because the sundial that's going to be used in verses 9 through 11, what is that sundial called? It's called the sundial of Ahab.

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3: Thank you so much for tuning in to The Well. If you missed any part of Chad Roberts' message, text the word grace to the number 48616. Stay with us next, Erwin Lutzer with Running to Win tonight. He'll bring us part two of his message, Myths About Money. He's teaching out of 2 Corinthians 8, explaining why generosity is never really about money, but about the sincerity of our love. That is just a few minutes away, and Paul Cannings will join us at 8:15 right now. 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
4: When the scripture explains that salvation is by faith through grace alone and not of works, it goes on in the next breath to say that you are saved for good works, that God has planned for you to walk in them. And if we're not doing the second, then we probably have not understood the first. Because the wonderful thing about God's salvation is it doesn't depend on our merit. And I never tire of explaining that to people. They've written off Christianity. They think it's a religion, and religion for them is trying to keep the rules in the hope that God will accept you. The glorious message of Christ is that he accepts us without the merit. That we can know sitting here that he has accepted us, not because of our works or our wealth or anything else, but because Christ loved us and died for us. But now, the flip side of that is, we've been very expensive, folks. Jesus Christ gave his blood for me. And if I come out of that saying, well, it doesn't really matter now how I live, I haven't understood the gospel. So I would say that we need to get that balance and have it very carefully, because often I meet Christians who are a bit older and they've gone back into that old way of thinking, and they're actually, their Christian involvement is a way of trying to satisfy God because they're not sure that they've really got there. We got to get clear of that, absolutely, because that can lead to severe depression and all the rest of it. We've got to accept salvation by grace, but then we've got to say, Lord, I want to see the fruit of that salvation in my life. So to put it succinctly, works, good works, getting your wealth and your gifting involved is not the grounds of salvation, but it is the fruit of salvation, and the two belong together.
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3: In Isaiah 55, it says, so is my word that goes out from my mouth. It will not return to me empty, but will accomplish what I desire and achieve the purpose for which I sent it. That's in verse 11. So glad that you are with us tonight here on The Well, staying in God's Word. Let's dive in now with Pastor Erwin Lutzer.
6: Let us run with endurance the race that is set before us, looking to Jesus, the founder and perfecter of our faith. We all cheer when an athlete suffers a serious injury and later gets back in the game. That's called a miracle comeback. But for real miracles, we need to look to Jesus Christ, who demonstrated authority over nature itself in the amazing deeds he performed. 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From the Moody Church in Chicago, this is Running to Win with Dr. Erwin Lutzer, whose clear teaching helps us make it across the finish line. We're in a series on Christ among other gods, showing why Christ is supreme. Today, Pastor Lutzer continues his message on Christ's extraordinary life.

0: a life marked by miracles that Satan tries to copy.
1: I don't believe that it's possible for Satan to raise the dead, though during the time of Antichrist, he will do some tricks to give people that impression. But Jesus took Lazarus, who had been dead for 4 days, and he raised Lazarus from the dead. Christ's miracles were different in kind. They were different in their variety. There were healing miracles. There were helping miracles. They were different in their completeness. In not one single instance in the New Testament when Jesus healed a man who was born blind did the man end up seeing with only one eye. The deaf, as far as we know, never ended up being able to hear with only one ear. When Jesus spoke, the miracle was immediate, it was complete, and it was predictable based on his words. When Satan does miracles, they are sometimes haphazard. These miracle workers, sometimes the miracle comes to pass, sometimes it doesn't come to pass. There is a degree of unpredictability. But finally, and very importantly, they should have known that Jesus Christ was indeed the Son of God because of his interpretation of the miracles. We don't have time today, though we will give an example or two of how Jesus, almost every time he did a miracle, interpreted it, and in those instances where he didn't, the message should have been obvious. So what I'd like to do now is to very quickly give you three different categories of miracles, or we might say three different ways in which miracles showed Christ's authority. First of all, there were miracles that showed his authority over the natural or the physical realm. One day Christ was at a wedding and they needed wine, and he said to those who were there, "If you take the water that is in those pots that you have filled up, and if you have faith to give that water to the governor of the feast, you'll find a miracle has taken place." And they did it, and there was an automatic change in the water to wine. Jesus was out in the middle of a hill overlooking the Sea of Galilee, and he had told his disciples, "Go to the other side." And after they went to the other side, you'll recall that a big storm came up, and Jesus walked on the water to go to the disciples. And after he entered into the boat, what does the text say? Jesus spoke and said, "Peace be still," and immediately there was a great calm. In fact, one day Jesus said to Peter, "Peter, take your net and get some fish." And Peter said, "We've been fishing all night." And Jesus said, "Go out into the deep," which is the place where the fish were not expected to be at that hour of the morning. And they caught a huge draught of fish. Jesus spoke, he commanded, and the fish came. Why those miracles? Well, back in the Old Testament, God said to Adam, "I am giving you dominion over the earth. I'm giving you dominion over the animals. And because of sin, man forfeited it." He does not control nature. And that's why you have earthquakes, and that's why you have tornadoes, and that's why you have disruption. And there's nothing that we can do about it. Jesus was illustrating to the disciples that he is not controlled by nature, but that he is the controller. The thing that's so impressive is that Christ never misused his power. He can feed 5,000 with 5 loaves and 2 fish, and when it is over, he says to the disciples, "Gather up the fragments that remain." And when they are hungry and he is sitting on the well, he sends his disciples to Sychar to buy some food. He doesn't create it, though he could, because he does not do miracles frivolously. So first of all, he showed his authority, his great authority over the natural, physical realm. Secondly, authority over the moral realm. His miracles showed that he had that kind of authority too. Take your Bibles now and turn to the book of Mark, chapter 2. Mark, chapter 2, what a beautiful example of how Jesus Christ used his miracles to confirm spiritual truth. We won't read the whole passage, but you will remember it. Jesus is at Capernaum, and there is a sick man, and he can't get into the house, so some men who were very creative, they decided to take off the roof of the house. They took the man to the top, and they let him right down beside Jesus, so there was no way that Christ could possibly ignore him. Verse 5, Jesus, seeing their faith, said to the paralytic, "My son, your sins are forgiven." But there were some of the scribes sitting there and reasoning in their hearts, "Why does this man speak that way? He is blaspheming. Who can forgive sins but God?" That was good reasoning. I can forgive a sin that you do against me, but let's suppose you commit a sin against somebody else. Can I say, well, you know, you're forgiven? Of course I can't. Only God can say that because he is the one against whom all sin is committed. So they said this must be blasphemy. And immediately Jesus, perceiving in his spirit that they were reasoning that way within themselves, said to them, "Why are you reasoning about these things in your hearts? Which is it easier to say to the paralytic, 'Your sins are forgiven,' or to say, 'Arise, take up your pallet and walk'?" I need to stop there. And if this were a classroom, I would take time to ask you, what is it easier to say? And the answer is, of course, it is easier to say your sins are forgiven. Anybody can say that. Talk is cheap. You can come to me and I can say your sins are forgiven. You can look into the eyes of someone else and say your sins are forgiven. And so it's easy to say. And then Jesus says, verse 10, "But in order that you may know that the Son of Man has authority on earth to forgive sins," he said to the paralytic, "I say, rise, take up your pallet, and go home." What Christ is saying is, when I forgive sins, that is invisible. No one sees his or her sins leave when you're forgiven. And therefore, what I am doing is miracles in the visible realm to prove that I have a right to do miracles in the invisible, moral, and spiritual realm. It is difficult to tell a paralytic, "Rise up and walk," but I will do that, and he will rise up and walk, and that will substantiate my claim that I have a right to also say, "Thy sins be forgiven thee." So you see, Jesus used his miracles to show that he had authority beyond the physical realm, but authority also in the spiritual realm. If we had the time, and we don't, we'd also turn to the 9th chapter of John, a remarkable story of a man who was born blind whom Christ healed. And we discover at the end of the chapter that the reason that Jesus did it is to illustrate spiritual blindness. He said to the Pharisees, "What you don't realize is that you are blind." Bottom line, Christ said, "Because I have power to physically open eyes, I want you to know that that shows that I also have power spiritually to open people's eyes. Because when you do not know Christ as Savior, you are walking in spiritual darkness, and you need me to speak so that your eyes are opened." So Jesus says, "I have authority over the physical realm. I have authority over the spiritual realm." He also said, "I have authority over the eternal realm." Eternal realm. And for that, let's just turn to John chapter 11 for just a moment, where we see here the wonderful story of the resurrection of Lazarus. John chapter 11, when Jesus hears that Lazarus is sick, he stays away 2 extra days to give Lazarus lots of time to die. And when Jesus returns to Bethany, Lazarus has been dead already 4 days. The sisters come and say, "You know, if you had been here, our brother had not died. Where were you when we really needed you?" And then Jesus says to them in verse 25, "I am the resurrection and the life. He who believes in me shall live even if he dies." Somebody dies, we have a funeral, that individual has believed on Christ, they are living even though they die. "And everyone who lives and believes in me shall never die." Not talking about reincarnation. What he's talking about here is the fact that if when we live, we spiritually believe on him, we will go on living and having eternal life, even if we die physically. But let's not miss Christ's point. He's saying, in light of the fact that I can take a man who has been dead for 4 days and I can raise him from the dead, this is proof that I actually even have authority over the eternal realm, and I can give him physical life, but I can also give you spiritual life. And I have that ability. Do you see how Christ's claims and his miracles are interwoven? And you see, Christ is the only teacher who did these kinds of miracles that were linked with these awesome and amazing claims. We know that Satan can cause crosses to appear in windows. We know that he can make statues cry. We know that he can do healing miracles, which he really loves, by the way, because Satan was quite right when he said in the book of Job, everything that a man has, he'll give for his life. That's the most important thing to us, is our health. But one of the things that Satan cannot do is to raise the dead and then make the claim that because he can raise the dead, he can grant eternal life to those who believe on him. Is there a teacher? Is there a guru? Is there a prophet who has ever walked this planet who has made claims like that? The answer is no.
2: You know, my friend, this is Pastor Lutzer. I need to emphasize that it is not even enough to say that you believe on Jesus until you define the Jesus in whom you believe. The Apostle Paul spoke about the fact that there were many Jesuses. Are you believing in the biblical Jesus? As we thank you for your gift to the ministry of Running to Win, we're going to be sending you a copy of my book, Christ Among Other Gods, A Defense of Christ in an Age of Tolerance. Because we must understand that Jesus Christ, the Jesus of the New Testament, is the only one qualified to take away our sins and lead us all the way to our Heavenly Father. No other teacher, no other guru. 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And as I've already emphasized, as our thank you, you can expect us to send you a book entitled Christ Among Other Gods, A Defense of Christ in an Age of Tolerance.
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3: 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I'm Linda Stringer. 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
4: 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Pastor Cannings continues today with our current series, Relationships, Marriage, and Family. What would God think about the relationships in your life, at home, work, or your social life? Are you considering marriage? And if so, what are your priorities? And how can you make a wise decision in this area? Through the profound story of the book of Ruth, Pastor Cannings teaches us about how God orchestrates relationships when we're committed to Him. Here's Pastor Cannings now, helping us to understand what true commitment looks like, as exemplified by Ruth.
5: Now watch this carefully. The servant said the worst thing of all. The servant in charge of the reaper said, she is a young Moabite woman. Why is the word woman so key? The word woman is key because God doesn't talk about husband and wife until he says man and woman. So since this is going to be something in the Bible to teach us how God is telling us relationships work, he goes back to Genesis to help us learn. And in Genesis, God didn't name Eve. Adam did, by watching her character and defining in the Old Testament, they defined a person's name by who they are. So when he sees who she is, then he says, he starts off by saying, woman. In other words, you're different than me. The man is cultivating the garden. He is working. He is responsible. And that's why many times when we get hooked up on relationship bits and feelings, we got kibbles and bits. Because we went to number one, not number two, before we talked about husband and wife. And the Bible is careful to bring Genesis back into the book of Ruth by saying, who is this woman? Then he says, wrong situation, the servant is saying to him. It's wrong. You can't do this. She's young and she's a Moabitess. Go on about your business. He's implicitly telling his boss, keep moving. The boss says, There's something different about this woman. It's a divine appointment. Now, why is it a divine appointment? You can't get her, watch how this goes back to Genesis, you can't get her to Boaz's field until you could get her to have a heart for God. She couldn't go to the field. She would never have been in this field. Because she committed to God, God took her to the right field. He took her to, there's so many fields, they're divided by hedges. She could have gone to any other field. But because her heart was for God, she ended up in the right field. See, many of us want the man, I want to look for my Boaz. But are you first listening to God to get you to the right place? If you are in a nightclub, he didn't lead you there. That's what the Bible is saying. Remember Joseph? What did Joseph do? Can't touch you. You belong to your husband. I'm out of here. Did it make his life better for him? No, he struggled. But he became king and he found a wife that made a nation. The Bible says it has to be a divine appointment. Because you're committed to God, he leads you to the right places. As if a person is forcing you to the bedroom before you get married. And if you don't do that, he gets upset. He don't love you. He loves himself. I'm going to tell my granddaughters as they get older. If you can walk a man through these doors to your family, and he has an issue with your family right away, and he doesn't have a relationship with his family, run. Delete his number. Don't do the nice, sweet thing. Do Joseph. Run. Delete the number. So it's a strange number when it comes in. Okay? Block it. But isn't that kind of radical? No. You can see them in the marketplace. Hi, how you doing? But when they call, it's a blocked number. That's running. Done. It's the best way because you're emotionally connected. When you're emotionally connected, it is very hard to disconnect. Any human being. Very hard to disconnect. So watch this carefully. He got the investigation done. He says, I'm Moabitess. But Boaz decided to do an investigation. Now we have a biblically correct attraction. You have a biblically corrected process that leads to relationship that brings out Christ. Understand, folks? You have a biblical appointment that leads to relationship that builds a legacy. This is what true biblical attraction is all about. The physical, all right, but let's come here. And if this is canceled by here, run. It's better to be alone and struggling than to be married and struggling. Could I get a witness? Look at chapter 2. Let's look at verse 8. This is what biblical attraction is all about. Boaz persists. Don't chase a man. You could seek a man, but don't chase him. If you got to chase a man, the Bible is saying, you could get him, but he ain't really there. Ruth is done. She's still working. His investigation, his questions, does not change her life. Don't give up your life for a man until he gives up his life for you. Let's throw that in there. Because some women say, well, I don't know if I should buy a house because I want to get married. Buy a house. I don't know if I should finish my education because, you know, one of these days I'll have to get married and be a stay-at-home mom. Finish your education. You know, I don't know if I should just get this job and do all this stuff. Live your life. Ruth is like, I'm committed to Naomi. I'm committed to her God. I'm going to do what I got to do. I got to get this food home. I got to make sure we got food enough for her and me. And I don't even know if they're going to welcome me back the next day because I'm a Moabitess. So I better get all I can because they may not tell me yes tomorrow. So Ruth is breaking her neck, working. He's talking, he's investigating, but she's still living her life. You must live your life. I said, son, you got to get out of school and get a job before you marry, and you have to come and buy a house. That's the structure in the Bible. We're following it to this house. But this is what you got to do to bring your bride home. So guess what a brother did? Finished college in 3.5 years. He was like, done. Came home. Didn't I tell him to go look for a job? He was looking for a job. I said, this boy won Monica. This boy ain't playing. Same thing with my oldest son. Son, you're playing football all over the place. Ain't gonna work. You got to settle down. You got to do this. You got to come within our home. He followed it. His wife and him doing well. And you got to work this job. You got to decide what you want to do, what you want to be in your life. When all of that happens, then let's see if this is a divine appointment. So I held her hands and Paul's hands and said, God, give them trouble. My son was the one who was sliding his hands out of my hand. She was holding on tight. That was an interesting scenario. And I looked at him and said, oh, no. Marriage is trouble. If you can't handle trouble in dating, you ain't ready for marriage. If she don't stick with you through trouble, she gonna stick with you in marriage. If you don't stick with her in trouble, you're not a man you need to be a man in a home. So that's what you see here first in real attractions. In chapter 2, he says, and then Boaz said to Ruth, listen carefully, my daughter. Now listen carefully, my daughter. So what does that mean? He's an older man. Do not go. Now don't forget, there's a lot of widows out there. It's not like she's the only widow. Glean in another field. Furthermore, do not go from this one, but stay here with my maids. Okay? He didn't have a lot of women, just people picking up stuff, helping out in the field. Why would he do that? He's going to tell us later on why he did it. Boaz, verse 11. All that you have done for your mother-in-law, he investigated it. He said, all that you have done for your mother-in-law after the death of your husband. I know you were married before. What did this man do? Investigate Ruth. I know about you. The relationship moved forward for Boaz with all these maidens around because I see in you loyalty. I see in you that you were committed to care for somebody. You committed to care for her when you didn't even have to. You were done. That's why the standard thing I tell people, if you're going to marry somebody that doesn't have a commitment to family and a commitment to stick through the difficult times of a family, they're not going to help you build one. And we tend to run into relationships and we're not investigating, are they committed to their family? Yeah, they're going to disconnect to be married to you, but is the commitment to the family first? So this man is investigating who this woman is, and then he says, don't go to nobody else's field. I'm be loyal to you because you're loyal to your mother-in-law. Why is that a huge deal? What did he do that is number one in a relationship? Protection. She's a Moabitess. If somebody, watch this word carefully, they may touch you. He's saying, in this workplace, you being a Moabite, you could be raped, abused, and nobody will go to jail for you. So I have decided to put you in my field and to tell all my servants to not do nothing but help you because I've decided to be your protector. In a relationship where you're going to be with a man and he don't want to do protection, run. You keep trying to break it off. What I'm telling you as your pastor is run because you're a human being. If you don't find a man, I'm not talking about this obsessive protection where you're at. What floor in the parking lot did you park? I'm not talking about that. That's crazy. I'm not talking about a person who will oppress you. I'm talking about a person who, when they become committed to you, they will first look out for you. You got a flat on the highway? Hey, listen, I'm getting off of work. Pull over. Lock your door. I'll be there. Hey, I notice you don't change the oil in your car very often. Let me get that for you.
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3: 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Greg Lundstedt is on the way in just a few minutes here on The Well. Right now, listen to this. Who is Jesus?
7: Who is Jesus? In Matthew, He's the King of the Jews. In Mark, He's the servant. In Luke, He's the Son of Man. And in John, Jesus is the Son of God. In Acts, He's the Savior of the world. In Romans, He's the righteousness of God. In 1 Corinthians, He is the rock. In 2 Corinthians, He is the triumphant one. In Galatians, Jesus sets us free. In Ephesians, He's the head of the church. In Philippians, He is our joy. In Colossians, He's our completeness. In 1 and 2 Thessalonians, He is our hope. In 1 Timothy, He's our faith. In 2 Timothy, He's our stability. In Titus, Jesus is truth. In Philemon, He is our helper. In Hebrews, He's our perfection. In James, He's the power behind our faith. In 1 Peter, He's our example. In 2 Peter, He's our purity. In 1 John, He's our life. In 2 John, He's our pattern. In 3 John, He's our motivation. In Jude, He's the foundation of our faith. And in Revelation, Jesus is our coming King. The world can't understand Him, and the leaders can't ignore Him. He is light and love and Lord. Jesus is goodness and kindness and God. He is holy. His word is eternal. He is our Redeemer. He is our Savior. And He is the Lord.
8: The effect of righteousness
7: life.
8: Will be peace.
7: Do you know?
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7: Lord of my life. Do you know this Jesus?
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9: We can be tempted in anything, and that's not from God. That's from Satan, the devil. He's called the tempter. Our flesh tempts us, right? 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God does not tempt anyone. And with temptation, God promises to provide a way of escape that we would endure it. God doesn't tempt anyone, but we are going to be tested.
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9: And he is the one whom the promises will come. And so now God is asking him to sacrifice him? Well, what does Abraham do? Well, you know, think about it. When things are tough, what do? When we don't understand what God is doing in our lives, when we're not clear, we're trying to comprehend it. Here, God is clearly telling him what to do, and it doesn't make sense. But Abraham, as we'll see, obeys. You see, the reality is we need to obey the Lord, and we're going to see that faith and obedience are tied together. They're tied together. So I'm not saying that our trials aren't difficult, but what we're going to see is that God will use them for good, as he did with Abraham, if we allow him to do so. And so we have a test here, which also had to do with Abraham's love for God. Does Abraham love the Lord more than he loves his son? You know, the reality is the Lord calls us to love him with all our heart, mind, and soul, to love him more than everything else. You know, we love our parents, we honor them, we love our children. It's not saying we don't love them, but we can't love them more. If they become more, they become an idol, as we'll say. We need to love the Lord the most, and that is the best for those in whom we love. Jesus said, if you love me, you will keep my commandments, or my commands. John 14:15. The Lord Jesus also said, he who loves, Matthew 10:37, mother more than me, is not worthy of me. And he who loves a daughter more than me is not worthy of me. And he who does not take his cross after me and follow me is not worthy of me. Now you say, wow, he's breaking up these families. Well, no, he's not. Christ has to be first. And if you love your family more than you love Christ, actually, you're going to mess your family up. You're going to mess them up, because whenever we disobey God, we mess up everything around us. But when we love him more than our family, then we're going to treat our family even better in that context. We're going to treat them even better. So here, he has a test. Now, it's interesting. Hebrews chapter 11 translates this word test. Back in Genesis, it says he was tested. God tested Abraham. You go, well, I like that, right? We got to think about that, right? Because certainly within that test, humanly speaking, there'd probably be some temptation, I believe. I would think so. But is God behind that? Is God the one tempting? Well, we see in reality, from Scripture, that God does not tempt anyone. But yet, it's interesting, if you turn to Hebrews chapter 11, and I want to read verse 17, by faith, Abraham, when he was tested, that's a word in Greek, it's pronounced pyrazo. It means to examine, test, or prove, in a good sense. But it can also be translated tempt in a negative sense. We see that in James chapter 1 about tempting. But we see God tests us, but he doesn't tempt us. James chapter 1, verse 13, let no one say he is tempted, I am tempted by God. For God cannot be tempted by evil, and he himself does not tempt anyone. So he is not tempting Abraham, he is testing, and that testing is to prove that Abraham is genuine in his faith. Now, the reality is we need to realize that. Now, we can be tempted in anything, and that's not from God. That's from Satan, the devil. He's called the tempter. Our flesh tempts us, right? That's not from God. God does not tempt anyone. And with temptation, God promises to provide a way of escape that we would endure it. God doesn't tempt anyone, but we are going to be tested. And we're to have the right attitude when those trials come. I read this earlier, but James chapter 1, verse 2, consider it all joy, my brethren, when you encounter various trials, knowing that the testing of your faith does something. It produces endurance. And then he says, and let endurance have its perfect result, that you may be complete and lacking in nothing. He'll say later on in James chapter 1, verse 12, blessed is the man who perseveres under trial. It's proving you're the genuine deal. You're blessed. When you persevere because you're genuinely of Jesus, you're blessed. We saw earlier about we're not to be surprised at the fiery ordeal, 1 Peter 4:12, that comes for your testing. But to the degree you share the sufferings of Christ, keep on rejoicing, right? We see in 1 Peter chapter 1, he says, in this you greatly rejoice, speaking of your salvation. But then he says, even now for a little while, and I love this part, if necessary, he says, you have been distressed by various trials. It's not all the time, but if necessary, that the proof of your faith, the demonstration of your faith, being more precious than gold and silver, which is perishable, even though tested by fire, may be found to result in praise and glory and honor at the revelation of Jesus Christ. You see, God is not pleased by anything apart from faith. We see that in Hebrews chapter 11, verse 6. And when our faith is proven genuine, he is greatly glorified and we are greatly blessed. When believers trust the Lord and it is proven in the midst of trials, you are blessed, okay? And so here, we have God testing Abraham. And he's supposed to take his son, whom he loves, to go to the land of Moriah. Where's that? Where's the land of Moriah? 2 Chronicles chapter 3, and I'll read this for you. Then Solomon built the house of the Lord in Jerusalem on Mount Moriah. He built the temple on Mount Moriah. That's where Moriah is, okay? So the Lord is telling Abraham back at this time, there's no temple. There's no, and he's saying, go to this mountain, which I will show you. Go to Mount Moriah, and I'll show you the mountain that you're going to offer him on. And what's interesting is if you go to that and you see Mount Moriah where the temple is, there's rolling hills that go along to another mountain right there, which is Mount Calvary. And it's my thought, quite possibly that is where this happened. If it didn't happen in the temple area, it happened maybe on that portion there. It makes sense because of all this points to, as we will see in a moment. So certainly Mount Moriah is in that area. And so he says, go to land of Moriah and offer a burnt offering on one of the mountains, which I will tell you. He's going to say, I'm going to point the mountain out. This is where you go. And now what's a burnt offering? What's a burnt offering? What's a burnt offering? Well, the reality is offerings go back to the time of Adam and Eve. We have Abel who offered a better sacrifice and Cain who didn't, right? That's an offering. And then we see actually later on in chapter 8 that Noah gave a burnt offering after God parked the ark, right? He gave an offering of every clean animal, burnt offerings on the altar. Now, Noah had a basic understanding that it needed to be a spotless animal, a clean animal. You see, God was showing them through these offerings in advance, pointing to the spotless Son of God who would die for our sins. These offerings were pointing to what Jesus would do, okay? We see Abraham putting up a burnt offering in chapter 12. He built an altar when he came to Canaan, when the Lord appeared to him. East of Bethel, he built an altar also. And he worshiped the Lord. In some way, we see there's worship involved in this offering, pointing to what Jesus would do. The physical picture of what Christ would do in the context of spiritual worship in seed form. And so a burnt offering, we also see in detail in our chapter what a burnt offering is, okay? We see there is a place to put the offering. It is a sacrifice that is killed, usually a ram, and then it is consumed completely in fire. It is completely consumed. That's the burnt offering. And it points to the reality that Christ would be completely consumed for us when he offered himself and his body on the cross. He died for our sins. Indeed, in Exodus 10, Moses told Pharaoh they needed to take their cattle to the wilderness for burnt offerings. Chapter 18, we see Jethro, Moses' father-in-law, offering, this is Exodus, a burnt offering to God. The Israelites also did so when they received the law at Mount Sinai in chapter 20 of Exodus and chapter 24. So we see here, and then we go to Leviticus, and we see that these burnt offerings were from special clean animals, and the animal would be slain, it would be consumed by fire, and it was for personal atonement for sin, pointing to the only one who would atone our sin, Jesus Christ. So the Lord is asking, commanded him to take his only son whom he loves as a burnt offering. I can't think of any greater test of faith, to be honest with you. I really can't. So God tested Abraham. Incredible test. And the Lord tests us to prove our faith. He tests us. And if you're following him, you know, you're going to be tested. Now, in this test here, we've got kind of a dilemma, humanly speaking. First of all, if Abraham offers up Isaac, how will God fulfill the promise through Isaac, his seed? Dead men don't pass on seed, okay? It's clear, Isaac, your descendants will be called, right? Also, why would God ask him to do such a thing? It's a valid question. It's totally out of character for a loving God to ask him to do that, at least from the surface. If we don't read the whole story, it seems odd. Certainly God is against human sacrifice. Yes, he is. Certainly he is. But there would need to be one human to be sacrificed for all. And he would point through this event to what would need to be done. And he would restrain Abraham from actually slaying his son, as we will see. So then, sometimes we can get stuck trying to figure things out. We need to allow God's word to inform us and to help comfort our hearts and train them and help them understand things from God's perspective. Okay, so we have Abraham here. And what does Abraham do? He believes. And he is faithful. Belief is always accompanied by, in Scripture, obedience. Verse 3, so Abraham rose early in the morning. He could have said, well, I got to talk to some people. I got to talk to my servants. I got to, boy, let's put this out in the prayer request line. It's going to be a while. I just really got to pray about this. No, God told him what to do. Now, you say God doesn't speak to me like that. Well, he speaks a lot more to you and I than he did to Abraham. I'll tell you right now, we have more of his word directly to us in his word than Abraham ever had. We're going to see later on in the book of Hebrews that God affirmed with Abraham and interposed an oath. He swore to Abraham what would happen because of his faith here. And he does that to encourage us, but we have even a greater testimony of truth for us. So here, so Abraham rose early in the morning, saddled his donkey, and took two of his young men. Men went with him and Isaac his son, and he split wood for the burnt offering and arose and went to the place which God had told him. He obeys. Boom, boom, boom. He obeys. One thing after another. And we even see this obedience in Hebrews again. We'll be going back and forth to Hebrews. Keep your fingers in Hebrews 11. It says, Hebrews 11, 17, by faith, when he was tested, Abraham offered up Isaac. He did what God said. And it says here, and he who had received the promises was offering up his only begotten son. It was through him, it was said, Isaac, your descendant, shall be called. Hebrews 11, 19. He, speaking of Abraham, considered God able to raise even men from the dead. Isn't that great? From which he also received him back as a type. And we will talk about that a little later. Okay, so Abraham quickly obeys. No questions, no grumbling, no why are you doing this? He obeys. We need to obey God like Abraham did. And we see this as faith. Now, it was about a 3 days journey to Moriah, where one of the mountains God would show him. And notice verse 4. On the third day, Abraham raised his eyes and saw the place from a distance. Hey, this test wasn't over in 10 minutes. It was 3 days where he's walking with his son on the way to what God has told him he's going to do. And it's here we begin to see the parallelism or the typology between this event and what Christ would do. You see, Abraham, for him, Isaac was as good as dead for 3 days, basically. He's on his way to have him his burnt offering. And you'll remember Christ was in the tomb for 3 days. We begin to see the typology here. And so verse 5, and Abraham said to the young man, stay here with the donkey, and I and the lad will go yonder. And notice this, we will worship and return to you. This is a tremendous statement. Abraham, as we see in Hebrews, understood that God could raise the dead. We haven't seen any resurrection yet in Genesis up to this point. Abraham, we haven't seen anything yet. And Abraham knew that God could raise him from the dead. That's faith. That's faith. He's going to obey God no matter how it appears, because he knows God's going to keep his promise no matter what. You know, sometimes we don't obey God because we think, well, if we do, how's God going to keep his promise? We need to obey God. He says, we will worship. You see, Abraham's act of obedience is an act of worship. When you obey God, you're worshiping him. When you choose not to react to your spouse And you choose, by God's Spirit, to have a gentle and quiet response. You choose to endure difficulty at work. You choose, when things happen to you, to trust God in those situations. It's an act of worship. He says, we will worship and return to you. And so here, now this puts kind of a monkey wrench in some churches' view of worship, by the way. A lot of churches say worship equals music. That's all they say. Worship band, worship leader, worship everything, that's all it is. Here's worship time, now it's this time. Well, the reality is, we worship when the word of God is proclaimed. We saw in the boat when Jesus walked on the water, they worshiped him, saying, certainly this is God's son. We certainly can worship music. I'm not saying that's not the case. Jesus, the Lord, sung a hymn on the night he was betrayed, right? The reality is, worship is not simply music. It is the declaration of truth and the response to that truth concerning the person and work of the Lord Jesus Christ. And you know what? We are to offer ourselves as living sacrifices. We'll present ourselves, Romans chapter 12. So Abraham's act of obedience is worship of the Lord. He says, we'll worship. And so he's fully intending to obey the Lord, and I believe fully believing that, as we saw in Hebrews, that he could raise him from the dead. So what happens? Abraham is going to take him, and he's going to obey, right? He's going to obey. Now, it's interesting. One pastor writes, here's the point the writer's making. When your faith is testing, and it will find an anchor for your soul in believing God's word. When you're tested, anchor down and believe what God said. Abraham is trusting the Lord. He is believing what God says in the midst of this terrible test. Anchor your soul in Christ and the truth of his word. Anchor down. So what are you being tested in? Well, what does God say about it in his word? Problems at work, submit to your boss. 1 Peter 2. Marital problems, husbands, love your wives. Wives, submit to your husbands. As to the Lord. Having problems with your children, teach them in the word, Deuteronomy 6. Discipline them righteously, book of Proverbs. Need wisdom, ask with faith, without doubting, James chapter 1. Struggling with anxiety, humbly pray and request from God, Philippians 4. Struggling with physical provision, seek first his kingdom and his righteousness. Lonely, remember Jesus will never leave you nor forsake you. And whoever you've given up this life, you're going to gain 100 times as much in a sense. We see that for those who've given up brothers, sisters, mothers, whatever it might be. The future is coming that the Lord has promised, and nothing that you give up will not be rewarded, as we've seen. So then, what situation are you in? Anchor in the truth of God's word and obey it. That's what you do when you're tested. Anchor in his word and obey it. Hebrews 11, it says, verse 19, Abraham, that he considered that God is able to raise men even from the dead, from which he also received him, that would be Isaac, back as a type. The term type here is a word that's translated in the New Testament, parable. It's a picture. It is something shown alongside. You see, this whole picture here with Isaac being offered is a picture of what Christ would do. God would offer his son, but yet he would bring Christ instead of us, as we will see. The wages of sin is death. We deserve death, but Christ is our provision for salvation. So back in our passage, end of verse 6, so the two of them walked on together. Isn't that great? I believe foreshadowing the father and son walking towards the cross. I believe that we see that. Notice Isaac begins to kind of catch on here and start to wonder something. And Isaac spoke to Abraham, and his father said, my father. And he said, here I am, my son. And he said, behold, the fire and the wood, but where is the lamb for the burnt offering? It's a good question. And you might ask, well, how old is Isaac at this point? Well, Abraham called him a lad in verse 12, or will. That speaks of a boy or youth. Some have said, because in Genesis 23, Sarah dies, and this soul said he's 30 or 40 years old. I don't think so. I think he's a teenager, probably. And the way he speaks of his father, my father, it's probably how old he is. Probably a teenager. Not sure, but he is not an old man here or even a young adult. He is probably a teen. And so with that in mind, Isaac spoke to Abraham, said, my father, and he said, here I am, my son. He said, behold, the fire and the wood, but where is the lamb for the burnt offering? And Abraham said, God will provide for himself the lamb for the burnt offering, my son. It's a tremendous statement. God will provide. Remember, he is to offer his son up. And he's saying God will provide for himself the lamb. God will. Incredible faith Abraham has. This term provide that Abraham uses is in Hebrew, ra'ah. It means to see. And it means to see with the intent of providing. You see something, you'd provide for it. And you see the Lord sees with the intent of providing. So, end of verse 8, the two of them walked on together. 9, then they came to the place of which God had told him, and Abraham built an altar there and arranged the wood. Can't imagine a test here. And now Isaac's certainly aware at this point. Verse 9, then they came to a place which God had told them, and Abraham built an altar there and arranged the wood and bound his son Isaac and laid him on the altar on top of the wood. Here we have the obvious willing involvement of Abraham's son. Abraham's like 100 years old. Isaac could take him on no problem. And Isaac is submitting. And he is allowing him to do this. This is quite a statement on Isaac, by the way. And also I want to point out that Abraham was obeying God because God had told him to train up his children. And Isaac even knew about burnt offerings. He said, where's the lamb for the burnt offering? He understood. And back in Genesis chapter 18, the Lord said, I have chosen him in order that he may command his children and his household after him to keep the way of the Lord. I chose Abraham because he's going to teach his kids. And he did. And Isaac is willingly allowing himself to be tied up and put on the altar. Here we see a parallelism with the Lord Jesus. No one took Jesus' life. He laid it down, John 10. And so Abraham, now what happens? Verse 10, he stretched out his hand, took the knife to slay his son. He's obeying all the way through. So what happens at this point? We see, but the angel of the Lord, verse 11, called to him from heaven and said, Abraham, Abraham. And he said, here I am. He said, do not stretch out your hand against the lad and do nothing to him, for now I know you fear God, since you have not withheld your son, your only son, from me.
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6: Abraham slipped and fell in his faith, doubting God would deliver on his promise. And instead, he walked in fear, attempting to deliver himself from potential trouble, and both times resulting in disaster.
11: And now, Dave, we see how far Abraham's faith in the living God has come. He didn't slip into fear and try to figure out a way to save Isaac and still obey the Lord. Rather, he walked in confident faith, as we see from verse 1 through 12, without hesitation, without question, without wavering, knowing that God would provide. And I want to make it clear, Abraham's confidence was in the living God, not in himself. Indeed, God's testing of Abraham throughout his life demonstrated God's faithfulness in spite of Abraham's past faithlessness. And that is how God develops a believer's faith through testing. He reveals where our heart is at while proving himself to us.
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And I didn't struggle with English, math, or science. I struggled holding still. And I would try to listen and focus and process ideas, but I couldn't help myself. And to be honest, I would sit there and then I would just start tapping. And the students in the class would look at me and they'd say, "Hey, stop tapping." A lot of the time, I didn't even realize I was doing it. And then eventually even the teachers got after me and they would yell at me and they'd say, "Clint, you have to stop tapping." It got so bad that I got sent to the principal's office for tapping. And he said to me, "Okay, maybe when you go back to class, just try sitting on your hands." And so I did. I went back to class, and when I felt myself starting to tap, I did this. I sat on my hands. And that worked for about 5 seconds. One time I was tapping in class, and my teacher, Mr. Jensen, he looked at me and he yelled. And he said, "Clint, stay after class." And I thought to myself, this is it. I am done. Now, I've always been the type of person that believes that a single moment in time can change a person's life. And this was one of those moments for me. And I will never forget it. And so I was sitting there with Mr. Jensen and an empty classroom. And he walked past me and he sat next to his desk and he said, "Clint, come here. I want to talk to you." And as he looked me right in the eye, he said, "Now, I need you to know something. You're not in trouble. But I do have just one question that I have to ask you." And he asked, he said, "Have you ever thought about playing the drums?" And in that moment, Mr. Jensen, he leaned back and he opened the top drawer of his desk. And he reached in and he pulled out my very first pair of drumsticks. And he held them in his hands and he looked at me and he said, "Hey, Clint, you're not a problem. I think you're a drummer."

0: that moment on, I've never put those sticks down. I've toured, recorded, and played drums all over the world. My whole college education was paid for with drumsticks in my hand. Just because of a single moment in time when somebody believed in me and he saw something in me that I didn't even see within myself. And from that moment, I learned that there's a difference between being the best in the world and being the best for the world.
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3: Welcome to The Word Unleashed with Tom Pennington. Tom is pastor teacher at Countryside Bible Church in Southlake, Texas. Has there ever been a time in your life when you began questioning or doubting God's Word? Was there a point when you began to distrust the promises of God and the sufficiency of Scripture? Hi, I'm Bill Wright, and today Tom continues his current series with part 8 of Learning to Use God's Armor. Our study today is a warning to be aware of the tactics of Satan. Scripture clearly teaches that Satan tries to destroy your soul. He wants to undermine your faith and sabotage your spiritual life. But be encouraged, believer. Though you cannot stand alone in your resistance to Satan's attack on the Word of God, you can withstand those attacks with the strength of someone else, Jesus Christ, the Righteous One. Keep all that in mind, and let's join Tom Pennington now on The Word Unleashed.
2: Liberalism grew out of a preconceived anti-supernatural bias from a group of German theologians in the 1800s and early 1900s. They said, we don't believe God ever intervenes in the world. We don't believe he ever comes

0: personally interacts. And so whatever's in the Bible that seems supernatural, it's got to be excised. It's got to be cut out or in some way denied. And so they taught that the Bible was kind of like a patchwork quilt assembled by editors who lived a long time after the events, and they identified these editors by J, E, D, and P, speaking of how they use different names of God. A man named Julius Wellhausen popularized these views. In fact, if you've read much at all, you've come across the Groff-Wellhausen theory of higher criticism. The theory got a lot of press from the editor at that time of the Encyclopedia Britannica. He bought it hook, line, and sinker and began to spread it through that encyclopedia. They started by attacking the Pentateuch, the first five books of the Old Testament. Listen to how one of their own, Otto Kaiser, explains their view. The picture, familiar to everyone from the biblical narrative, of the Israel which started from the 12 sons of Jacob, miraculously became a numerous nation in Egypt, escaped from servitude under the leadership of Moses, was delivered at the Red Sea, taken into covenant with God at Sinai, and finally, after 40 years wandering, was led by Joshua into the Promised Land. Here's the key. Is for us no longer part of history. They just removed it from history. It's not history. They said, no, it was written by these editors who lived a long time afterwards, and they embellished the stories, and they added all these supernatural things just to make us feel better about how God intersects with history. That view represents what all liberals have believed since the early 1900s. Oh, there have been modifications, there have been changes in of various kinds, but that's the basic idea. They deny the first five books were written by Moses. They deny that the contents were truly factual. They deny that they were written when they claimed to be written. In fact, in the case of the Pentateuch, some argue that it was written as much as 1,000 years after Moses. And what they did to the Pentateuch, they eventually ended up doing to the rest of the Scripture. They denied or questioned every supernatural element. And listen, this was very effective. In the 1920s, okay, 1920s, almost 100 years ago, George Betts completed a survey of 1,500 pastors and 200 seminary students. So it was a wide sampling. The 15th question on his survey was this: do you believe that the Bible was written by men chosen and supernaturally endowed by God for that purpose, and by him given the exact message they were to write? It's a pretty straightforward question, and I think most of us here today would affirm that. But in the 1920s, 43% of the pastors surveyed said no. 91% of the seminary students said no. That is what we call the mainline Protestant denominations. You open up your phone book and you look for all of those large, old denominations that have been around for several hundred years, and if you go to one of those churches, you will find men standing in the pulpits, or women, who believe exactly what I've just explained to you. This is what they embrace. That same trend continues to this day. Luther was right when he said, when you look for the devil, don't forget to look in the pulpit. And if you think this is a long way away, visit any one of those churches in our area who are part of the mainline Protestant denominations, and you will find a man or woman who believes exactly what I just explained to you. And it begins to affect our own congregation. There's a family in our church that sent their daughter off to a college that had something Christian in its name, certainly in its heritage, thinking that their daughter would be safe there. And on the first day of Bible class, the professor stood up and said to his entire student population sitting out there in front of him, when you leave for Christmas break, you will question everything you were taught in your churches. There are thousands of men and women like that in churches and seminaries and colleges, disguising themselves as Christians. Christ said they are wolves in sheep's clothing. They deny the inspiration and inerrancy of Scripture. They deny an exclusive gospel that there's only one way to be saved, and that is through believing in Jesus Christ. They deny a literal six-day creation. They deny that homosexuality is a sin. They deny that the Scripture teaches male leadership in the home and in the church. Listen, if you want to see Satan today, don't look at the drug houses and the prostitution rings. Look in the Bible departments of many Christian schools. Look in the old mainline seminaries and look in their pulpits. This is a brilliant strategy on Satan's part. He denies and he questions the Scripture, and well-meaning people attend those churches, attend those seminaries, attend those colleges, and they hear their faith being constantly undermined, sucked out all the life. Satan attacks the Bible by denying or questioning its truthfulness. He also attacks the Bible, secondly, by questioning the sufficiency of the Bible. Questioning its sufficiency. This was exactly what was going on at the church in Colossae. Turn back to Colossians, and I don't have the time to take you all the way through chapter 2, but let me just sort of point out some things. What's going on in Colossae is an early form of Gnosticism, a false teaching. The false teachers there apparently taught that you needed to believe in Christ and the Scripture, but they weren't enough. Instead, you needed to add some things. For example, in chapter 2, verses 8 through 10, you need to add philosophy. So Paul says, see to it that no one takes you captive through this philosophy, an empty deception, according to the tradition of men, according to these elementary principles of the world. They're misleading you. You don't need to add that, Paul says. A second thing they thought they needed to add was legalism. In verses 11 through 17, they wanted to bring back in the keeping of the Mosaic law. You still need to do those things, they said. You need to add some mysticism, verses 18 and 19. So you need visions and see angels. You need to add in asceticism, verses 20 to 23. That is the torturing of the body, the punishment of the body to achieve some spiritual value. And so Paul says in verse 20, why do you submit yourself to these earthly elementary decrees? Do not handle, do not taste, do not touch. When in reality, verse 23, they look good. They have the appearance of wisdom, but you're talking about self-made religion, and it's of no true value against fleshly indulgence. The bottom line, though, is these false teachers were saying to the believers in Colossae, oh, have Christ, have the Bible. Yes, they're important, but that's not enough. Sometimes Satan's attack on the Bible is not a clear frontal attack. He doesn't deny its truthfulness. Instead, he takes the subtle approach of saying that we should use the Bible. It's a wonderful book. Many helpful things there. But he finds ways to convince Christians that it's not enough, that it's not sufficient. There are so many examples of this in today's Christianity. A couple that jump immediately to my mind. One is what is called integrationism, and that is when there's the teaching that we ought to integrate secular psychology into the teaching of the Bible in order to truly help Christians. The Bible's good, it's helpful, has some good ideas, but it doesn't really give us the full understanding of humanity that secular psychology has given us. And there are just so many things there that can be helpful. You're not going to be so simple as just to help somebody from the Bible, are you? No, we need to include these other ideas. Or the charismatic doctrine, which teaches there's ongoing revelation from God, and thereby unintentionally undermining the sufficiency of Scripture. Oh, listen, the Bible's great. We need the Bible, but did you know God will actually speak to you? God will reveal truth directly to you. That undermines the sufficiency of Scripture. It causes believers to look elsewhere. And ultimately, that is a tactic of Satan. Or there's the issue of creation and evolution. Oh, the Bible's got some good things in it. Great theology. But the Bible is not a book of science. We really need to overlay what we have learned to be true from science. Trying to integrate the conflicting explanations of the universe's origins with what the Bible clearly teaches. Listen, Satan often attacks the Bible by questioning its sufficiency. Listen, the Bible's helpful, he says, so far as it goes, but it's not enough. You need to add psychology or ongoing revelation or science or something else. You fill in the blank. This is a tactic of Satan. The Bible is enough. You have been given, according to Peter, you've been given all things pertaining to life and godliness. How? Through the Scripture and through the Spirit. You don't need anything else. There's a third way Satan attacks the Bible, and that's by perverting the meaning of Scripture. He not only attacks the truthfulness of Scripture and the sufficiency of Scripture, but he attacks the meaning of Scripture as well. He perverts it. You know what's amazing? Satan had the hubris, the unbridled arrogance, to try this approach on none other than our Lord Jesus Christ. Look at Matthew chapter 4. Matthew chapter 4, in the second temptation that's recorded of the three representative temptations during that 40 days, in the second one, verse 5, the devil took him into the holy city and had him stand on the pinnacle of the temple, the highest point overlooking the Kidron Valley. And he said to him, if you are the Son of God, or perhaps more literally translated, since you are the Son of God, we'll assume that's true, throw yourself down, for it is written, he will command his angels concerning you, and on their hands they will bear you up, so that you will not strike your foot against a stone. Now, do you notice in the New American Standard, that those verses 6, or all of verse 6, the largest portion of it is in caps? That's because it's a quotation from the Old Testament. The devil is quoting a couple of verses from Psalm 91 to Jesus. Now this shows just how crafty Satan is, because when Jesus responded to the first temptation in verses 3 and 4, he quoted Scripture and he cited his trust in God for God to care for him. Satan turns right around in the second temptation and uses both of those against Jesus. He says, okay, you want to use Scripture? Okay, you trust God to care for you? Then let me tell you, the Scripture says, go ahead and jump. Satan's trying to say, listen, if you're the real Messiah, then the smallest injury is impossible for you. The angels will not allow you to even stub one of your exposed toes in your sandal. But what I want you to see here is the devil used Scripture as the source of temptation. Only he misinterpreted it, he misapplied it. Satan not only does this directly and personally with Jesus Christ, but this continues to be his approach through his demons and through the human pawns they use. Look at 2 Peter. 2 Peter chapter 3. Peter talks about Paul's letters in verse 15, 2 Peter 3. He says, our beloved brother Paul, according to the wisdom given him, wrote to you, as also in all his letters, speaking in them of these things I've just been describing, in which are some things, in Paul's letters, are some things hard to understand, which the untaught and unstable distort, as they do also the rest of the Scriptures to their own destruction. And not just to their destruction, but notice verse 17, you therefore, beloved, knowing this beforehand, be on your guard so that you are not carried away by the error of undisciplined men, or unprincipled men rather, and fall from your own steadfastness. Peter's saying, listen, there is a real danger. Satan is using, as he did with Jesus, the Scripture through unprincipled men to deceive you. Satan took this approach with Christ, and he'll do the same with us. He quotes the Scripture. Listen, if you doubt this, turn on any religious television program that you get on your television. While there might be a couple here and there that are speaking the truth, they'll be like, as one old preacher said, like fragrant gardenias in a trash heap. Most of them that you will find will be taking some scripture, quoting it, pulling it out of its context, even as Satan did to Christ, and making it say what they want it to say. Listen, that is the devil. Just because somebody is standing there quoting scripture, don't you for a moment imagine they have a right relationship to God. The devil quotes scripture. I don't know if it's happened to you. It's happened to me. He's encouraged me to twist scripture to do what I want to do. It's what he did with Christ. He does it to all of us. He twists it. He distorts it. He misquotes it. He misapplies it. He takes it out of its context. He mixes just enough truth with error to make it appear plausible. So 50,000 people sit in some great arena and hear somebody talk about their best life now. He convinces people to use the scripture to their own advantage. On many occasions, I have heard hurting spouses twist and distort passages that provide legitimate biblical grounds for divorce in an effort to justify their own unbiblical decision to divorce. Or I've heard people use the scripture to point out the sin in other people's lives as they ignore the great sin in their own life. Satan loves to use the scripture, and he does it all the time. Satan attacks the Word of God by perverting the meaning of Scripture. Another way that Satan attacks the Word of God, a fourth way, is by promoting our disobedience to the Scripture. By promoting our disobedience. Look back in Revelation chapter 2. As the Apostle John writes to one of the seven churches there in Asia Minor, this would have been a church very close to Ephesus, in Thyatira. Notice what he writes down in verse 18. Revelation 2. And to the angel of the church in Thyatira write, the Son of God who has eyes like a flame of fire. In other words, Jesus has eyes like a laser that penetrate and see into the hearts. His feet are like burnished bronze. This is what he says. I know your deeds and your love and faith and service and perseverance, and that your deeds of late are greater than at first. But I have this against you, that you tolerate the woman Jezebel, who calls herself a prophetess. Here was a woman in the church who called herself a prophet, a prophetess, and she teaches and leads my bondservants astray so that they commit acts of immorality and eat things sacrificed to idols. Here is a woman in the church who is somehow using scripture to lead people to disobey the scripture. And where did this come from? Verse 24. I say that to you, the rest of you who are in Thyatira, who do not hold this teaching, who have not known the deep things of Satan, as they call them, I place no other burden on you. Nevertheless, what you have, hold fast until I come. In other words, there was a relationship between what this woman taught and Satan. Because Satan uses people, evil people like this woman in the church in Thyatira, to cause people to disobey the scripture. As one writer said, what you have in this passage is demons trying to convince professing Christians that what the Bible forbids is in fact acceptable. It's okay. You can do it. It's a form of antinomianism. Satan would like nothing better than for Christians to embrace antinomianism. You say, what is that? Anti means against. Nomos is the word for law, against the law. Antinomianism describes the teaching that because believers are under grace, because they've been forgiven, they can sin all they want with impunity. It's okay. Ultimately, grace will cover it all. It's the theological position that Paul attacks in Romans 6 when he says, shall we sin because we are not under law but under grace? God forbid. May it never be. A person who embraces this perspective could enjoy the twisted version of the old hymn, saved from the law, oh happy condition, sin all I want with easy remission. Satan is behind encouraging disobedience to the scripture. We excuse our sin and he helps us do it. We find a way to pervert and twist the scripture so that we can somehow justify our sinful choices. Puritan Thomas Taylor defined what our attitude should be. He said, "The liberty of a Christian man is not liberty from obedience to the law, but liberty from disobedience to it." We've been set free from disobedience, not from obedience. These are Satan's master strategies as he attacks the Word of God. Let me ask you, have you allowed Satan to successfully attack the Word of God in your mind? Remember, where's the battle between God and man? Or between God and Satan, rather? In the mind of man. It's right there between your ears. Have you allowed Satan to successfully attack the Word of God in your mind? Have you allowed him to cause you to deny or question the truthfulness of Scripture? Have you listened to some author, read some book, heard some television preacher, gone to some seminary or Christian college where the truthfulness of Scripture has been questioned or denied, and have you bought into it? Are you allowing him to lead you to question the sufficiency of Scripture? Do you think something else needs to be brought alongside? Something else needs to be added? Scripture's great, but you know, it's just not quite enough. We need to add psychology. We need to add science. We need to add whatever. Have you allowed Satan to get you to listen to his perversion and misquotation of the meaning of Scripture, taking it out of its context and wrenching it to say whatever it is you want it to say? Have you allowed him to encourage your disobedience to the Scripture? You've somehow justified your disobedience, maybe even using the Scripture, as was going on in Thyatira, to do what you want to do. Listen, that is Satan himself. Be warned, he is trying to destroy your soul. He wants to undermine your faith and sabotage your spiritual life. You and I can't stand alone against the attack Satan brings against the Word of God. We can only stand by being strong with the strength of someone else, with the strength of Jesus Christ. How do we get his strength? We put on the armor that's described in this passage. As we work our way through it, we'll learn how to stand in his strength. But understand the tactics. Understand the strategies. Satan's master strategy is to attack the Word of God. And he'll do it in any way he can. Don't believe it. Let's pray together.
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3: Why should I listen to the apostles? Why should we listen to these firsthand people? What's this miracle, signs, and wonders thing all about? This is important, and it's often overlooked and often misunderstood. Luke 6:12. One of those days, Jesus went out on a mountainside to pray, and he spent the night praying to God. That's amazing. A whole sermon could be preached there, but keep going. Verse 13. When morning came, he called his disciples, which, by the way, was the word for follower of Christ. There was no word Christian that was in vogue at this time. If you were someone who was committed to following Christ, you were called a disciple. So he calls this group of disciples to him, and he chose, underscore this, 12 of them. 12. Whom he designated. Now he's going to give them a new title. What does he call them? Apostles. What's the difference between disciples and apostles? Well, there's a big group of disciples, and then he picked a group, a very small group, 12 apostles. Apostles, and it should be capitalized. It's the technical use of this word. To be an apostle of Christ is to be someone who speaks on Christ's behalf. These are going to be special people, and he names them all by name throughout the scripture. Verse 14, Simon, whom he named Peter, his brother Andrew, James, John, Philip, Bartholomew, Matthew, Thomas, James. He goes on and on down this list saying, you know, here are the 12. And 12 is a specific and limited number. There are 12 apostles. The word is used in a capital A sense, a technical sense, and sometimes in scripture with a small a sense. The capital A sense is the one I'm concerned with. Capital A, the technical use of the word apostle, is someone who is authorized to speak with all the authority of the one who sends them. When my brother comes in and he says, here's what mom said. Mom says, don't eat dinner. As a matter of fact, when she gets home, we're going to dinner. See? And I say, well, I don't know. You know, is that true? I'm hungry. I'm going to eat dinner anyway. No, you can't. I know I'm just your brother, but I'm speaking on behalf of mom. And mom will whip your butt if you don't do what she says. Worse yet, she might tell dad to do that. But I don't want to get in trouble. So I'm going to listen carefully. What's the message? And I can only know that he's an apostle if he produces something that's convincing and credible, which he often did, because he was always moving things around on the kitchen table. And often mom would leave a note there and he would come in and I would want proof. So he'd bring the note and say, see, look, mom wrote a note right here. You can't, yeah. Okay. So then I was convinced that I didn't eat dinner because mom's going to come home. We're going to go out to dinner. But I needed to be convinced of that. And when I was convinced and he brought the note and it was maybe to him, David, tell your brother, boom, that was enough. I now had to adhere to his word about that matter insofar as my parents wrote it and commanded him to tell me. And if I disobeyed that, I'm disobeying my parents. That is a special category. And the disciples don't have that authority. The apostles have that authority. And not the apostles with the small a, the apostles with the large a, sent ones. And they were promised by God to have a signature on them, a signature that they were able to do things that other people couldn't do. That way, when people showed up in your village, say in Corinth or Ephesus or one of the cities of Galatia and said, here's what God says about how to be saved. All you got to do is do this. I know I could say, well, that's different than what this guy says. And he says he's speaking for Christ too. How do I know which is true? God was going to give them a signature. And it is spelled out in Hebrews chapter 2, verse number 4. God is going to testify to their message with signs, wonders, and various miracles. Now, how many was there? 12. And if you were associated perhaps with a person that was an apostle, then there were things that came with that. Here's a good passage to jot down. 2 Corinthians 12:12. Paul says, you know that there are things that accompany or mark an apostle, and they are signs, wonders, and miracles. If they can come in and break natural law, and they're not pointing to a passage of scripture because the New Testament's yet to be written. What the apostles say is as though God were saying it. It's the same. Now, if you're wondering, well, 12, I don't think there's 12. Here's a passage you should jot down too in the margin of your Bible or on your notes somewhere. Revelation chapter 21. In the discussion about the New Jerusalem, verses 12 through 14, there's a discussion about the fact that in this 1,500-mile cube that we're going to live in called the New Jerusalem with our resurrected bodies, it's got 12 gates and 12 foundations on the walls around it. The 12 gates are going to be labeled and they're going to be named after the 12 tribes of Israel. Remember that? And then it says the 12 foundations that surround the wall will be named after the 12 apostles. 12 tribes, 12 apostles. They serve a special role.
4: Here's Billy Graham with a critical question about your family.
5: Is your home on a strong foundation? The successful home must be founded on a divinely ordered marriage. A marriage is not a one-year option. It's a contract for life. It's ordered by God.
4: The question now is, how do we set a strong foundation?
5: 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It's Christ. It's God. It's putting God first in the home and in the family. And in order to have God first in the home, he has to be first in your life. I've never known a marriage that didn't have problems. But Jesus listens and always hears and answers your prayers. How wonderful to go to him in prayer. How wonderful to take your wife by the hand and kneel down beside the bed and pray before you go to bed.
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7: Welcome to Richard Ellis Talks with Richard Ellis. Thanks for allowing us to share this time with you. You may be stuck in traffic or stuck in life. 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Richard's unique style checks all the boxes with a lot of hope, insight, truth, and of course, humor. 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But right now, let's go ahead and get right into today's talk. Here's Richard Ellis.
8: The title of today's message is God's Odds. And I want you to start with me in Matthew chapter 28. Sometimes the assumption is made that everybody goes to church, knows the deal. It's like going to some kind of sales convention or some corporate meeting or sales meeting where everybody knows the gig, everybody knows the deal, everybody knows all the conventions and all the lines and all the scoop on all the products. And we forget that there are people out there who've never read the Bible, don't know anything about it, don't know what Jesus said, why there's such this rush and an incredible push to go tell the whole world. Why don't you just get it and stay home? Why do you get passionate about it? Why do people cry over other people and get emotional and all freaked out? You know, just be religious and leave me alone. You believe what you want to believe. Let me believe what I want to believe. Let's just all leave each other alone. It's a very personal thing. It's a very private thing. Let me keep it to myself. At some point, the most personal, private thing cannot be contained. And you have to share it. You have to declare it. You have to speak it to somebody because you can't take it anymore. And it literally consumes your life. And you've got to speak. We'll read here and then go through some other passages here. God shows up on the planet and Jesus, which is just to me, what are the odds of that? What are the odds of God coming to earth? And I keep going over in my mind the way he did it. The odds of being born of a virgin, there are no odds. That's not possible. The odds of anybody living a perfect life, it's never been done but by him. The odds of somehow being crucified on a cross would make salvation possible for an entire world, for history, all of mankind. And the odds of somebody being buried in a grave and then being raised from the dead. Maybe he was just asleep. Maybe he was in a trance and he never really died. He was dead for 3 days. And what are the odds of him being raised from the dead and then coming back and for weeks on end, seeing and meeting with these disciples, his followers, and then one day leaving and saying, I'll be back. And what are the odds of his coming back? It's like it's 2,000 years now he's been gone. What's he waiting for? He is providing us every possible opportunity to do what he asked us to do when he left. And if you know the story, when Jesus had been raised from the dead, he'd been out moving among the people for a number of weeks. And you find him in Matthew 28, start with verse 18. And Jesus came and spoke to them saying, all authority has been given to me in heaven and on earth. I'm it. I've got complete authority in heaven and down here. I'm in control. Go therefore, or it can also be read, as you are going, and make disciples of all the nations, baptizing them in the name of the Father and of the Son and of the Holy Spirit, teaching them to observe all things that I've commanded you. And lo, I am with you always, even to the end of the age. Amen. Now let me tell you something. I've read that since I was a little boy. It's nuts. There's people out here on this hillside, and he's about to be beamed up into heaven, disappear into the clouds. I mean, how do you do that? And he stands on this hillside outside of town and looks at a bunch of guys and said, here's the deal, I'm in control and I'm leaving. And here's your responsibility. You guys, you 11 guys, you take it out there, not to Jerusalem. He didn't give them a target like Jerusalem and say, take Jerusalem. He says, go make disciples of all the nations. That's your job. 11 guys are supposed to take it to the whole planet. What are the odds of that? Is he crazy? And sometimes I read the scriptures, I look at the world, it just explodes. You watch population charts and for a while it flatlined and then all of a sudden it just starts to double and just takes off and people are multiplying and multiplying and there's billions of us. And if you keep tracking it out, there will be 10 billion before long and there's no end to this, it seems. And it gets better because there are more people to reach, but it gets worse because there's no way we're going to reach all these people. And most Christians are complacent, and most American Christians don't do anything It's a time card we punch. We show up at church and we give a little money and sing a little song and go, well, you know, it wasn't very good today. I don't think I'm going back there. Or I don't feel good after I leave there. I'm going to find me a new place. And we never even scratch the surface of what He left us here to do and to be and to lay our lives down. And if it means living for Him, great. If it means dying for Him, fine. Is it easy to say those things and live that way? No, of course it'd be tough to die a terrible death. But it's not about getting rich and buying a bunch of stuff and being comfortable. Get on with your life. People have been doing that for thousands of years and they end up with nothing and nowhere, nothing to show for their life. And they leave a bunch of money to people that are going to go waste it anyway. They don't understand what it took to make it. And two generations down the road, it's all gone. And He says, if you try to hold your life, you'll lose it. If you let it go, you'll find it. You say, well, I don't want to be talked to this way. You know what? My life's great. You know, is it? Is it? Do you wake up in the morning going, God, I got another day. I'd love to be with You in heaven, but I got another day here. Okay, where are we going today, God? Please don't let me waste this day, God. It's the only one I've got left, maybe. I got mom and dad and sisters and brothers and family and friends, and they don't know You. And if they die today, God, they're screwed forever. You can't let this happen. God, don't let me waste this day. And you fall asleep at night and you go, God, what an amazing day. It was tough. It had its struggles and its problems. And financially, maybe things are tough and I'm not well and I'm tired and whatever. But God, I know You and I know somebody else might know You today as a result of me being on this planet another day. God, thank You that there's fulfillment and passion and joy and excitement in knowing You and living for You and being a part of this great challenge that You've placed us here and put us here to do. And you go to spend money and you say, God, can I buy this? And He says, no, you know what? I want that money to go to support some missionary somewhere. You can live without that. And you say, but I'll really look good in these shoes, God. More people will be drawn to You if I have these shoes. They'll say, look, Christians can wear nice shoes too, God. You know, I need these shoes. You say, but you're talking about sacrifice. What about me? What if Jesus had lived that way? What about me? You can't hang me up on this cross. What about me? His whole life was not about me. It was about You. And laying it down. Let me tell you something. If you lose your life for His sake, you find it. There is no better way to live. Every once in a while, someone will come up to me and say, man, you ought to be in advertising. I say, I am. You ought to be selling something. I say, you know what? I'm giving something away. It doesn't get any better than this. There is no ad firm on the planet that could offer me enough money to pull me away from this. And my prayer for you is that you, for God's sake, for your sake, find out what He made you to do that and be that and stop being complacent and compromising and one foot on both sides. Abandon your life to the call and let Him use you up. You won't regret it. But Jesus says to this handful of guys, couple of handful of guys, okay, take the planet. That's what He said. How are you going to do that? You're leaving. You're it. You're the one we've been following around, and now you're up here going to just disappear and leave us by ourselves to take the planet? What, are you crazy? I mean, if I'm one of these guys, I'm like, this plan is not a very good plan. Our leader got killed and he was raised from the dead. Now he's leaving again. What are we going to do? What is up with this God and this Jesus? And this has all been too wacky. You know, how are we going to do this? One of the things He told him to do was to wait. You can't do this without God. He gives us impossible tasks. And then He says, wait, because if you don't have My power working in you and through you, you will never accomplish what I've asked you to do. Look over at Acts chapter 1, verse 1 and following. Matthew, Mark, Luke, John, Acts. He starts out by saying, the former account I made, O Theophilus, of all that Jesus began both to do and teach. So he's writing to one guy, and all of us get the benefit, until the day in which He was taken up, after He, through the Holy Spirit, had given commandments to the apostles whom He had chosen, to whom He also presented Himself alive after His suffering by many infallible proofs, being seen by them during 40 days and speaking of the things pertaining to the kingdom of God. And being assembled together with them, He commanded them not to depart from Jerusalem, but to wait for the promise of the Father, which He said, you have heard from Me, for John truly baptized with water, but you shall be baptized with the Holy Spirit not many days from now. Therefore, when they had come together, they asked Him, saying, Lord, will You at this time restore the kingdom of Israel? What are You doing? Is it now? We don't want to wait. Restore it now. And he said to them, it's not for you to know the times or the seasons which the Father has put in his own authority. He says, don't worry about that. You want to know a time and a date when you can go home and it'll all be over. He says, don't think about that. What are you to think about? Verse 8, but you shall receive power. All you don't need to know time and days. You need to know you'll have power to live every day. You shall receive power when the Holy Spirit has come upon you, and you shall be witnesses to me in Jerusalem. So start here where you are. But then it's going to move to Judea and Samaria and to the end of the earth. This is impossible. What are the odds of this small group of people reaching the planet? Now, when he had spoken these things, while they watched, he was taken up, and a cloud received him out of their sight. And while they looked steadfastly toward heaven as he went up, behold, two men stood by them in white apparel, who also said, men of Galilee, why do you stand gazing up into heaven? This same Jesus who was taken up from you into heaven will so come in like manner as you saw him go into heaven. Then they returned to Jerusalem from the mount called Olivet, which is near Jerusalem, a Sabbath day's journey. And when they had entered, they went up into the upper room where they were staying. Peter, James, John, and Andrew, Philip and Thomas, Bartholomew and Matthew, James the son of Alphaeus, and Simon the Zealot, and Judas the son of James. These all continued with one accord in prayer and supplication with the women and Mary the mother of Jesus and with his brothers. So they go back and wait. What are they going to do without him? They don't have the power. They don't have the resources. They don't have any way. They've been told to take the planet, and there's no way by themselves they can do this. These are not mathematicians. They're not brilliant men. These are common fisherman type guys who have been given this mandate to go back and wait. And something so amazing is going to happen that you'll have power to go take the planet. Now, here's where I want to camp out a minute in kind of a bizarre verse, verse 15. And in those days, Peter stood up in the midst of the disciples. And in my Bible, it's in parentheses, the next little phrase. Altogether, the number of names was about 120. That's getting better. It's gone from about 11, and if you keep reading after this, they got to pick somebody to replace Judas Iscariot, and they get that done. But in this room, there's 120 people. The disciples come back, and I'm sure they're talking about what Jesus said. What do we do? Well, we're supposed to wait. Well, what else did he say? Well, we're supposed to take the planet. Well, how are we going to do that? If you go back a couple of thousand years from all the research I can find, there were anywhere from 150 to 200 million people on the planet. And most people agree that that's what really were the numbers. It's one of the few places in history where we can agree that's probably exactly how many people, 150 to 200 million people on the planet. If you just took conservatively or wildly 120 believers right there that day, the ratio is about one Christian for every 1.25 to somewhere around 1.66 million people on the planet. Each of these people, the ratios are off the charts. You're each responsible to take a million something people. How are you going to do that? And as the population continues to explode, what are the odds that we're ever going to be able to accomplish this? We are not without him. But somehow, that 120 turns into a mob. If you keep reading through Acts, what happens? He tells them to go not just to Jews, but to Gentiles. Literally, all these Jewish people from around the world are in Jerusalem. At Pentecost, all heaven breaks loose. These people get saved by the thousands. The ratios, even from believers to new believers, are out of whack. It's not one-on-one. It's one-on-hundreds and hundreds and hundreds. And all of a sudden, these people go home and it scatters, and God, by His Holy Spirit, begins to saturate the planet, and people are driven to go and live and share this gospel. Do things they never would have done apart from this. A guy like Paul, who has every credential on the planet in the Jewish world and has an encounter with Jesus on a road to Damascus where he's going to persecute Christians and has such an encounter, he abandons everything. And in Philippians even talks about everything I have, everything I was, I count it dung, nothing, waste compared to knowing Christ. He abandoned, he lost his life, gave it completely to the pursuit of not persecuting Christians, but pursuing people who weren't Christians and saying, this is the opportunity he's made impossible and the gift that he's made available. I don't have time, but I'm going to encourage you to go read Isaiah chapter 49. Even as far back as there, I'll read you some little snippets of this. Isaiah 49. And a lot of this passage talks about, it refers to Israel, but it's really talking about Jesus. Jesus is the glory of Israel. He is the manifestation of Israel. Isaiah 49 verse 4, he says, then I said, I have labored in vain. I've spent my strength for nothing and in vain. Yet surely my just reward is with the Lord. Do you ever feel like you're doing the right thing and nobody gives a rip? Everybody, the highway is wide and long and fast lane. Everybody's going that way and you're going this way. And you think, why am I doing the right thing? I don't know that Jesus ever felt that way, but there are certain times when you think, God, this is not working. The missionaries that labored, for instance, in China in past centuries and for decades would pray and share their faith and work and never see anybody become a Christian and think, my whole life has been given to this and nothing has happened, God, and it's wasted. And God says, no, it's not. Look down a few verses more to verse 6. Indeed, he says, is it too small a thing that you should be my servant? To raise up the tribes of Jacob and to restore the preserved ones to Israel, I will also give you as a light to the Gentiles, that you should be my salvation to the ends of the earth. Thus says the Lord, the Redeemer of Israel, the Holy One, to whom man despises, to him who man despises, to him who the nation abhors, to the servant of rulers. Kings shall see and arise, princes also shall worship because of the Lord who is faithful, the Holy One of Israel, and he has chosen you. You know what it may be that God has chosen you. I don't talk about this very much, but I was 14 years of age. I was at a thing with my parents, some religious thing they were doing, some church thing. I wasn't pursuing God, chasing after anything. And in a moment in time, I knew that God himself, I didn't hear an audible voice, but I'm telling you, I knew he was in the room with me. And it was the most clear and overwhelming thing that my life, my job, my calling was to preach. There are times I question whether I was a Christian, but when that call comes on you, and I know it's not the same way for everybody, that's why I hesitate to tell you, but I'm telling you, when it happens and when God puts his hand on you and touches you and says do something and you know it, some of you here and beyond this place are running from it, and you will never be happy until you say yes. You can make as much money as you want, it'll never make you happy. You can marry an accessory of some kind and think that's going to fix it, it'll never make you happy. And you're going to screw that person's life up in the process. If God has got his hand on your heart and your life, and he tells you to go and it costs you your life, it would be better to go somewhere and lose it than to stay here and keep it, because you'll lose it here. And see, for some of you, say, well, I don't think God's sending me to Africa. You know what? He's probably just sending you to work and you won't even go there. He's not after you to go off to some God-forsaken country, seemingly. He's saying, you know what? All I'm asking you to do is live at work. And if you're going to happy hour with everybody, be happy. Not for an hour. Let them know you got a life. Live it out in front of them. Go to Luke chapter 2. Now, this thing about taking it to the planet, guys, doesn't go away. It's all over the scriptures. It's even when Jesus is born and going to the temple to be blessed. Luke chapter 2, pick up about verse 25. Mary and Joseph take him to Jerusalem. There was a guy there named Simeon. He was just and devout, waiting for the consolation of Israel, and the Holy Spirit was upon him. And the Holy Spirit had told him, before you die, you're going to see the promised one, the Messiah, the anointed one. Verse 29, he says, Lord, now you're letting your servant depart in peace according to your word. Well, you told me I wouldn't die. Now I can die in peace. For my eyes have seen your salvation, which you have prepared before the face of all peoples, a light to bring revelation to the Gentiles and the glory of your people Israel. He knew, Simeon knew, this was not just a Messiah, a Jesus for the Jewish people. This was a Messiah for everybody. And he had seen this little baby who would live and die and sacrifice his life. And he knew this kid was going to save the world. And knew that it would be for the Gentiles as well. Look over at Acts chapter 13, verse 46. Then Paul and Barnabas grew bold and said, like he wasn't bold already, you get bolder, I guess. They grew bold and said, it was necessary that the word of God should be spoken to you first. I mean, he gets in their face a little bit. But since you reject it and judge yourselves unworthy of everlasting life, behold, we turn to the Gentiles. You know what? We've given you a chance. We put the gospel out here. And I don't want to be rude or mean when I say this. I'll say it as gently and lovingly as I can. Do not abuse the grace of God. You think you're going to walk in here to some church service or hear this in your car somewhere and somebody's loving you and praying for you and you go, well, I'm just not ready. I think I'll do that later. You know what? There may not be a letter. And everybody says, well, there you go again, trying to scare the hell out of people and threaten them with death and hell and fire and brimstone. They'll turn to God. If that's what it takes, then you need to do that. This is forever, guys. And you abuse the grace of God and think, well, I'll wait. You know what? Today, if you hear his voice, do not harden your heart and say, Father, I don't know what I've been thinking, but if this deal is what I think it is, I'm in now. I've thought about it. I've pondered it. I've postponed it. I'm not doing anything. I understand who you are and who I'm not and how much I need you. I'm in right now, God. And Paul, Barnabas, these guys look at them and say, you know what? We told you, we've tried. You don't want it. We're taking it to the Gentiles. That's the deal anyway, but we started here with you. Jesus started with the Jews, wouldn't even talk to Samaritans for a while to make it so clear to the Jews that it was for them first, but then it was going global. We turn to the Gentiles, for so the Lord has commanded us. Verse 47, I have set you as a light to the Gentiles, that you should be for salvation to the ends of the earth. Now Paul knew what his job was. Now when the Gentiles heard this, they were glad and glorified the word of the Lord, and as many as had been appointed to eternal life believed. Like, great it is for us. There are so many people outside of church doors who go, we're not good enough. We've crossed the line. How many homosexuals out there think, you know what? I have done too many degrading things to myself with other people. There is no way those church people, every church they go to says, you know what? You're not welcome. Your kind ain't getting in. You'll burn in hell. That's what churches tell them. And God's looking for a bunch of Christians. He'll say, you know what? You don't have to burn in hell. Nobody has to burn in hell. Jesus died for any and everybody, whosoever will may come. Get in. And if you're not dead, you haven't gone too far. When Gentiles, when lost people hear the message of the gospel and it is spoken through someone that loves them and has laid their life down and knows that Jesus has laid his life down, they start communicating. You know what? They get excited because most of us have spent an entire lifetime being rejected. And all of a sudden we find out that God loves us, has got a plan and a purpose and meaning and direction and can take care of our past and handle our future and get us through today. And we go, you know what? I've been looking for this all my life. Why wouldn't I jump in with this? In Acts chapter 26, verse 17, Paul telling the story to a king named Agrippa, and he relays what happened to him. Let's start with verse 16. And the Lord said to him, but rise and stand on your feet, for I have appeared unto you for this purpose, to make you a minister and a witness both of these things which you have seen and of those things in which I will appear unto you, delivering you from the people and from the Gentiles whom now I send you, to open their eyes and to turn them from darkness to light and from the power of Satan unto God, that they may receive forgiveness of sins and inheritance among them which are sanctified by faith that is in me. And he says, O King Agrippa, I wasn't disobedient. I'm doing what he told me to do. Now let me tell you something, not parenthetically. I know some of my limitations, and I know that we are all human beings. But for some crazy reason, since I was a kid, I believe this is possible. It is impossible, but because God said to do it, God would never ask you to do something if he wasn't going to give you the ability and the power to do it. He is not that kind of God. So if he says, take the planet, he says, you start to take it, I'll back you up. And we get trapped by what we can see and what we can explain and how much money we have or don't have. And God says, you know what? Get your eyes on me and off of that and trust me and move and I will back you up. And all of a sudden, power from nowhere comes and you speak the gospel and the Holy Spirit does something with the word of God and the words of God and people's hearts are changed and lives are changed. And it's like a wildfire that can take the planet literally. And if we stop thinking about what can't be done and just concentrate on what God told us to do and do that, you can take the planet or he would not have said to do it. And sometimes it involves literally you going. Sometimes it involves you staying and going to work or wherever with your own family. Sometimes it involves you giving your money sacrificially and not buying a new car. You know what? I'd love to have a new car. Some people think I drive around an old Lincoln for fun or something. It doesn't start some days, and I'm not complaining, guys, but you know what? If that's not what I'm supposed to have, I'll get a new car in heaven. Some of you don't even have cars. You'd love my car. You can live without something, but there are people around the world who cannot live without Jesus now or forever. And we've got to get in a different mode of thinking, not just existing, surviving, going through the motions. We've got to get in a mode to lay our lives down.
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8: What are the odds of this working, though? If they're God's odds, they're huge odds. We get a lot of cards. There's this picture of a family, just a normal old card. And there's all these grandkids and people, and I realized who it was.
10: And buried in all those kids and grandkids was a man and a woman who are sitting in here today. This man in this picture lived in my building that I just moved out of downstairs. And I met him and invited him to church, and he came, and he was separated from his wife. And he lived here, and she lived in another state. And it wasn't going to work. And God did something, and they're sitting in this room together today, and they had a card made. What are the odds of that? It's not possible without God. They were going completely different directions, and there's a chance they're going to make it. And there's these simple things that I see day after day, and God says to me, I can do these little things. I can do the great things that you're not asking me and trusting me to do. I'm alive. I'm working. I'm doing what people alone cannot do. Trust me. Try me. Let me have a shot at it.

0: 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If the program is making a difference to you, your gift will make a big difference to us. Until next time, thanks so much for listening to Richard Ellis Talks.
1: I trust God's working in your life through the messages here on The Well. Thanks so much for listening. Hello there, I'm Bill Bumpus. The Bible says, because he bends down to listen, I will pray as long as I have breath. And we pray that God will continue to use this radio ministry to touch your heart. Well, right now I want to play something for you that I hope you find encouraging, and then more Bible teaching on the way right here on The Well.
2: I actually believe the fear of being alone was worse than actually having no arms, no legs. You can have limbs, you can have everything, but still feel alone, still feel like you don't know who you are and what your purpose is in life. You know, when I was 10 years old, I actually felt like there was no hope and I attempted to commit suicide. Now, I'm just thankful that I'm still here by the grace of God, but one of the things I wished that I had when I was 10 years old was at least the knowledge of someone else like me. I never met anybody like me. Having no arms, no legs is quite a rare medical, unexplainable condition. And about 7-8 years ago, I was speaking at a church and this man held up this child, and this child was about 19 months old, had no arms and no legs. It's the first person I'd ever met like me. And you know, one of the things that I really learned from that day is when God doesn't give you a miracle, that you will be a miracle for someone else if you trust in the Lord. I wanted arms and legs pretty badly for years and years of my life, but I'm not waiting for them. I just want to be a tool in God's hand. That's when I ask God, change my heart. We can ask God to change any circumstance, to heal cancer, to do anything. But always be in peace, and no matter what happens, that God is God. And if he wanted me to have arms and legs, he would do it. I have a pair of shoes in my closet in case he does say it. But I have everything I need. And I realized, and instead of having arms and legs for 90 years, I'd rather see that little boy in heaven. Now he loves the Lord because he knows that he is not alone. I went to his school, he was getting bullied, and now he's not getting bullied. He's the coolest kid in the school. And I look forward to the day that I hug Daniel up in heaven. He'll hug me with his new arms and I'll embrace him with my new hands, and I'm sure he's going to cry and I'm going to cry and he's going to say, thanks brother for letting me know that this place called heaven was real.
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4: Sometimes I think we expect God to interact with us like a GPS system. We sort of expect clear directions from the divine to tell us to turn left in 50 meters in nicely cadenced, polite terms, which is what makes this passage in Acts so fascinating.
5: Welcome to the God-Centered Life with Josh Mooney. Our series is called The God-Centered Church. Today we're talking about apostolic authority, taking a look at verses 12 through 26 of Acts chapter 1. Josh Moody is senior pastor of College Church located in Wheaton, Illinois, and we're enjoying a set of sermons from the archives coming out of a previous church assignment in New Haven, Connecticut. Josh, a sample of one here, but I'm guessing I'm not unique. The childhood prayer is to learn God's will. Mm-hmm. And behind that prayer is often a desire for step-by-step instructions, much like a GPS. But our passage today, and in a unique way, is going to show us a bit about how God actually does guide.
6: Mm-hmm, mm-hmm. And so we need to have our sense of that whole topic of guidance rooted in God's word. And that's what we're going to be doing as we get into this study today.
5: Yeah, I really enjoy the journey we took towards guidance based on this passage. In Acts chapter 1, five principles of guidance. Let's get to them. Here's Josh.
4: I'm still waiting for the satellite navigation systems to come down in price. Those of you who know me well will realize that I have been lost in more places than I care to mention in my time. Of course, I've traveled some way around the world. I have. But getting from A to B in Greater New Haven would be immeasurably made easier by a GPS device in my car. I'm thinking of billing it as a pastoral expense.

0: the deacons anytime now. We could have little stars on the map where all the members are located. Though I think right now there'd be a little cluster just around Yale New Haven Hospital, probably in St. Rayfield's. He's always spent a lot of time there these days. Sometimes I think we expect God to interact with us like a GPS system. You know, like the guy who came up with that billboard, perhaps you've heard of it, that said, looking for a sign from God, you know, and then underneath, does this count? We sort of expect clear directions from the divine to tell us to turn left in 50 meters in nicely cadenced, polite terms. Some people, I came across one person, I think he's probably not alone. Some people wondered whether the probably deeply religious Albert Einstein kind of stayed clear of organized expressions of religion for this kind of reason. Looking at the stars and the physical grandeur of the universe would make one realize just how big this God must be. And this kind of turn left in 50 meters view is a bit difficult to swallow, isn't it? If you want to clear that up a little, take a visit to the Peabody Museum, as I and the family did before the Christmas season, as it were, just around the Christmas season, or any other natural history museum of note, and go to the part where they have a scale of the Earth next to the immensity of the galaxy and estimates of the size differential, and then compare that to the size of the universe. But Christians do believe that God has come down to earth in a baby, nonetheless, and is present now in the world intensely through the body of Christ, say. And so sometimes we expect a GPS system, which is what makes this passage in Acts so fascinating. Now, I have to say that if you're anything like me, perhaps as we heard it read out, at first glance, it doesn't seem particularly fascinating. Frankly, in my flesh, I find this to be one of the most boring parts of the Bible I've ever come across. And you're talking about someone who likes the genealogies in Chronicles, you know, right? As someone I chatted to about it this week, this passage this week, said to me, it just shows you what the church is like without the Holy Spirit. Boring. For they are still waiting for the promised gift of the Holy Spirit. They seem to have interpreted Jesus' command for them to wait for the Spirit, actually, to come to mean that they should spend their time in prayer. And some have suggested that their action in appointing Matthias is mistaken, not just simply interpreting it differently, is mistaken. They should have done nothing, just waiting for the GPS system of the Spirit to slot into place. And they would have, well, maybe chosen Paul or some other figure like that. But Luke never suggests they made a mistake in selecting Matthias. Rather, he records their confidence that they were doing what was in fulfillment of the Scriptures, which, he says, the Spirit spoke, or Peter said, the Spirit spoke. However unlikely it may seem to us that the Psalms they quote from have anything to do with Judas or Matthias at first impression. No, you see, guidance from God is very rarely GPS navigation. I mean, even when God sends an angel, he doesn't give Mary precise instructions about having to go to Bethlehem, having a baby in a manger, does he? In a stable, does he? No, guidance from God is much more like climbing Mount Everest with a Sherpa, you know, a guide. You see, right next to us. For otherwise, we'd be tempted to turn God into the religious equivalent of a daily horoscope or a map where we decide where to go, and he just tells us how to get there. And God is much bigger than that, creator of the universe, much more real than that. And the Christian life, much more adventurous than that, much more adventurous. Moment by moment, manna for the day from heaven, not to be stored up for the morrow. Well, we actually have a personal relationship with this great thou. So in a sense, let me put it like this. I think this is kind of the thrust of it. God does not give us guidance, like a sort of daily horoscope. He doesn't give us guidance. He guides us. And this passage gives us five principles of guidance. First, God guides by prayer. You know, how does he guide then? His principles of guidance. How does he do it? God guides by prayer first. Now, we can't isolate any of these principles and rely on them alone, but pray they did here. In particular, their prayer was, verse 14, both joined together and constant. Which doesn't mean that they never took a break to go to the restroom or order pizza or anything like that, but that they were persistent in their prayer. There's much that the Bible teaches about prayer elsewhere, but these two are necessary standards for any kind of effective prayer. The Bible says elsewhere that we are to lift up holy hands in prayer without anger or disputing. And so prayer for Christians is often the antidote for divisiveness. And prayer is effective when it is corporate, cohesive, and persistent. Look at it like an orchestra. As Craig will tell you, I'm no musician. But even I can tell when the violin is playing to a different tune than the trombone. And the Church of God, you see, too often only plays for individual needs, as it were. Only prays for individual needs, as it were. A sick person here, a troubling situation there. But if the Church of God, there's nothing wrong with that, but if the Church of God is to gain the attention of its Lord, of her Lord, it need learn to cry out together for the things that it has in common. Its mission, its holiness, the salvation of souls, the glory of Christ. For only then is it playing the tune for which it was designed together as an orchestra. And so in a week or two, we're going to begin to call us all, Trinity, to pray together in a concert of prayer. The term concert of prayer, and you'll find out more details about it as we come up, but the term concert of prayer comes from Jonathan Edwards. He wrote to encourage the initiative of some Scottish ministers to urge the church to pray together for a great increase in the work of God. In other words, to join together in prayer. And so by all means, continue to ask people to pray for the concerns of your heart, your needs, your desires, but be a part of this concert of prayer that is praying for the progress of the gospel as they were here.
1: 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Here's Josh.
0: Bill Bangham was editor-in-chief of the Commission, a now defunct monthly magazine of the Southern Baptist International Mission Board. And in September 2001, and Bangham was in Asia participating in a prayer retreat led by one of his friends. And the two men typically gathered at a local restaurant for a leisurely breakfast and lively conversation about the upcoming day. On this day, things were different. Bangham's friend was strangely quiet. When asked about his silence, he simply said, "I can't follow the agenda for the meeting we have today. I think we must pray." Later that morning at the prayer retreat, Bangham again shared his feelings and simply suggested they pray for guidance. Although awkward silence followed, the day soon progressed into an amazing experience. People prayed, sang, and read scripture. Refreshments went untouched, and this is a Baptist meeting, you know. Lunch was served, but no one ate, you know. The powerful season of prayer lasted the whole day, and words seem inadequate to describe what they had experienced. It was what God wanted them to do, and they were blessed because of their faithfulness. Yet why they were called to alter their plans was not understood until they passed the shopkeeper after dinner. Sensing these Americans were unaware of what had happened, he led them to a small television screen in the back of the shop. It was September the 11th. And the first jet had just hit the North Tower. Now, he calls his people to pray, the Lord. The fall of the Berlin Wall, the end of apartheid, these are things that Christians have prayed for. And surely our day, our city, needs our united, persistent prayer for the progress of the gospel, don't you think? I feel it in my bones, at least, that we will not make the great strides forward in seeing the salvation of many souls unless we pray together for that end. God guides by prayer. Second, God guides by common sense. Common sense, that much underemployed organ among the religious elite. Surely many say the Pope was right to call for the reintroduction of the rational in the religious. At any rate, the apostles employ ample common sense here. Oh, sure, the conditions for the selected apostle must be met. He must be an eyewitness of the resurrection. We'll think about that in a moment. Yes. But there are two such folk available, and so let the lot decide. Now, there's something to that theologically as well, as we'll see. But nonetheless, there's common sense. It involved two. Now, it's interesting to note that the lot was never used by the church after Pentecost, after the Holy Spirit came. While the Old Testament says the lot is cast, this is Proverbs 16:33, the lot is cast into the lap, but its every decision is from the Lord. The Old Testament says that. The New Testament church after Pentecost never used the lot, that means of guidance, by casting lots to see who's going to do what. And this decision of the lot is not simply a means of avoiding unseemly quarreling, as if anything could happen by random, because do you notice the theology of the early Christians here? The Lord knows the heart, they say. Lord, you know everyone's heart. He is literally the heart knower, a term otherwise only applied to God and here to Christ. And because Jesus is sovereign over everything, we can throw the lot and, well, it's every decision is from the Lord. There is no luck in this world. God does everything. What a high theology of God's sovereignty, don't you think? Yes, there is all that, but it's also just commonsensical. It's prudent. It's wise. They're reasoning things out. Judas is gone. What a terrible disaster. But no, hold on. Let's think about this. God is in charge. Let us look at the scriptures and see what they teach. Okay. Then let us apply it. Then let's figure it out. Let us find a common sense answer. Let us act upon it in a way that won't be divisive. Let us find these men who meet the requirements. Yes. Let us choose one of them, or rather let us let God choose, for he is the heart knower. And so they do. Friends, brothers and sisters, if people don't have a problem praying, I find they often have a problem thinking. Let us not keep those two things at war with each other. Let us employ our brains. I'm reading the first-hand account of the story of the discovery of DNA written by Watson, the famous Crick and Watson, who discovered the structure of DNA. And one of the things that's striking to me about it is how much of it was common sense. Of course, they were bright men. Crick was clearly phenomenally sharp, although he never actually didn't have his PhD at the time. But Watson admitted to not knowing much chemistry in this book, which is pretty amazing to me. And finding crystallography fantastically boring, which is one of the most important tools at the time to find out what was going on. But they just figured it out using this thing called common sense. And I'm not talking about the 19th century philosophical movement of common sense, right? In academic towns, you kind of have to clear those sort of things up, you know? You know, the Los Angeles Occidental College, called by the LA Times, one of the most challenging schools in the country, is offering a core studies course in stupidity. And I quote, "Stupidity is neither ignorance nor organicity, but rather," here we go, "a corollary of knowing and an element of normalcy. The double of intelligence rather than its opposite." We're awash with it at the moment. Like the maker of the stroller that printed instructions that said, "Remove child before folding." Oh, the computer maker Compaq has had to rewrite its directions for press any key to press return key. Apparently, scores of customers were calling up technical help to ask where the any key was. Okay, let's just use our brains, people, you know? Christ Church in Kansas City started a campaign in 2006 to reduce complaining. No bad thing, I guess. Reverend Will Bowen challenged his congregation to improve their disposition by wearing a purple bracelet with the inscription Spirit on it. And the goal was to go 21 days without complaining, criticizing, or gossiping. And one organization ordered these bracelets off their website, www.acomplaintfreeworld.org, but returned them because they didn't like the quality of the bracelets. They complained about the bracelets they were going to use to reduce complaining. And so God gives us sanctified, yes, it is sanctified, and it's sanctified, scripture-driven, spirit-driven. God gives us sanctified common sense to employ. Judas is dead. Okay, let's find another. Oh, who's going to want to fill those shoes? Right. Let's cast the lot. Third, God guides by his apostles. Now, I almost said his leaders, because I think that's true, or his people, his church, because I think that's true too, or other people, accountability in small groups or whatever, as we have as a church, and that's true as well, because both these others have been kind of individual. But really, there's a very important doctrinal and salvation historical moment going on here, and it would be remiss of me as a preacher of the Word of God not to point it out. And so the question, of course, is, where is this one holy Catholic apostolic church the Apostles' Creed talks about? Is that a particular denomination? Therefore, it is necessary to choose one of the men we have been with, who's been with us the whole time. The Lord Jesus went in and out among us, beginning from John's baptism to the time when Jesus was taken up from us, for one of these men must become a witness with us of his resurrection. And that means that in this definition of apostle here, there can be no more apostles today. There are two crucial standards that must be met for an apostle. He must be an eyewitness of the resurrection, and he must be personally selected eyewitness. One of these must become a witness with us of his resurrection, an eyewitness of the resurrection. And he must be personally selected by the Lord Jesus himself, which is why they use the lot. The heart knower will tell. Matthias was selected by the Lord. He was an eyewitness of the resurrection. Now, you've got to remember that the word apostle was not at time of writing a technical term like it is today. Apostle simply meant sent one. And so in Acts, we come across apostles who are simply sent messengers. But these were sent messengers of the church. Sent, they are like missionaries, sent out. Missionary actually also means sent one, that's all. But the apostles here are sent out by Jesus. They are not apostles of the church. They are apostles of Christ Jesus, who are witnesses of his resurrection. And that, of course, is what makes Paul's apostleship, which he frequently claimed in his letters, so controversial. His eyewitness account of the resurrection of Christ happened on the Damascus Road, not simply a vision, he said, as a dream, but a real sight of Christ's risen glory. And then, well, there are all sorts of other apostles wandering around at the time who were sent out by the churches to do missionary work or take news from one church to another in a day before email, you know. I cannot do better than quote from Jim Packer's commentary on the Apostles' Creed, and that phrase, one holy Catholic church, where he writes, in Scripture, Protestants say, the church is the one worldwide fellowship of believing people whose head is Christ. It is holy because it is consecrated to God, though it is capable nonetheless of grievous sin. It is Catholic because it embraces all Christians everywhere. And it is apostolic because it seeks to maintain the apostles' doctrine unmixed. Apostolic authority from the scriptures. Now, of course, authority can be misused. While patrolling the streets of his small town, Luke gave a citation for every infraction he could find. When a car came rushing by, Luke immediately turned on his siren and lights and pulled over the driver. The young man jumped from his car and tried to explain his emergency, but Luke perceived the verbal initiative as a threat, so he cuffed the man and hauled him off to jail. Every time the guy tried to speak, Luke exercised his authority and insisted on silence. After making the arrest and feeling confident he had demonstrated the complete power of his badge, Luke started an autocratic monologue with his prisoner. He smugly said, "Lucky for you, fly boy, the chief is at his daughter's wedding and will be in a good mood when he finally gets here to see you." The prisoner replied, "I wouldn't count on it, Barney, I'm the groom." Oh yeah, it's true. But if God guides us through his word, the apostolic deposit of teaching left to us, it is right for us to, difficult word to say today, submit to it.
1: That's Josh Moody, and this is The God-Centered Life. So out of the five principles, we've touched on briefly the third one, but we have good coverage of prayer and common sense. Now, those are pretty straightforward, Josh, and you did a great job of laying those out. I get it. Prayer, common sense. His apostles, and we'll go into this more when we get together next time, but you defined apostles as people who witnessed the resurrection. So we don't really have true apostles in that sense today. Who are we following?
2: Yeah, the way we know what the apostles' teaching is by reading the New Testament. The New Testament is what the apostles either authored or authorized. And so we follow the apostles' teaching by following his word as Jesus commissioned the apostles in his word in the New Testament. That's how we follow the apostles' teaching. I'm glad you say that common sense is the easy thing. I think for all of us, it's quite hard, but
1: well, yeah. I'm not going to fall into that trap of making any comment after you've thrown that out there, Josh, which may in fact be a hint of common sense on my part. Not sure. Thanks again for that, Josh. More on this passage found in Acts chapter 1 when we get together next time. Our study is called Apostolic Authority, and while the apostles are no longer with us, given the technical definition of an apostle, how does their authority land for us individually and in our churches? That's where our focus will be next time we get together, and we certainly hope you can join us for that. So, you ever heard the phrase, "You're not the boss of me"?
0: You go into any school today and you find at times difficulty with discipline because there is no buy-in to authority. Authority is viewed as itself wrong. Why? Because we as humans are viewed as ourselves innately good.
1: More on the topic of guidance taken from the book of Acts when we get together next time. GodCenteredLife.org. You can catch up on this Acts study. And this is your warm invitation to join us again next time right here for the God-Centered Life with Josh Moody.
3: 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You know, the Bible says that God's way is perfect. All the Lord's promises prove true. He's a shield for all who look to him for protection. 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
4: Suffering today, experiencing that life is a veil of tears, tasting of the bitterness of life, I say to you, brother, sister, don't despair. Don't give up hope. Don't go down that dark hole. Trust the Lord. Trust Him. A God who turns emptiness into fullness, sadness into joy, death into life. And in incredible ways, His sovereign purposes are being worked out in your life. Sometimes you see it, often you don't. But trust Him. He's your Father. He loves you. Why are you doubting? Why are you afraid? Why are you worrying about everything? Trust your Heavenly Father. Trust Him with all of your heart because He knows best. And I find this truth of the sovereign purposes of God. I can rest in that. That is solid ground. That's not shifting sand. That my God who saved me in His grace is with me, and therefore I am to trust Him, yes, in the darkness, yes, in the tears, because He knows best.
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7: Hey, have you ever met someone who's a chronic complainer? I mean, to this person, nothing ever seems right, tastes right, feels right, is right. Regardless of the situation you may be facing today, one thing is for sure. God made this day, and He wants you to rejoice in it. Psalm 118, verse 24 says, "This is the day the Lord has made. We will rejoice and be glad in it." You can choose to rejoice and be glad, or you can choose to grumble and gripe and complain. Choosing the latter course of action doesn't change the circumstances, but choosing to rejoice, that pleases God, and it lets your light shine for the Lord. So stop complaining and start rejoicing. You and I serve the risen Savior who loves us, died for us, rose again for us, and promises to work all things together for good. Now that's real hope.
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8: Show me your ways, O Lord. 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Guide me in your truth and teach me. For you are God, my Savior, and my hope is in you all day long. Remember, O Lord, your great mercy and love, for they are from old. Remember not the sins of my youth and my rebellious ways. According to your love, remember me. For you are good, O Lord.
9: In Acts chapter 16, Paul and Silas are thrown in prison for sharing their faith. But this was no Friday night holding cell for the "you've had one too many" crowd. This was the inside of the inside of a maximum security prison. Feet fastened in the stocks, no food, no water, and no discernible way out. There wasn't even any light in the place, except for the light that was inside of them. Paul and Silas never once bemoaned their fate, never threatened to report their false imprisonment to the higher-ups. Instead, they sang in the darkness. And in doing so, they showed us that worship is not a reaction to circumstances, but a choice we make in spite of them. Paul and Silas help us understand how our response to hardship can open doors for God to work in ways and in people we'd never expect. It's one of the most amazing stories in the Bible, and Pastor Gary Hamrick tells you all about it next on today's Cornerstone Connection. Hi, I'm Philip Keller. Always a pleasure to have you with us. 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From Cornerstone Chapel in Leesburg, Virginia, here's Pastor Gary Hamrick with today's Cornerstone Connection, Sing in the Darkness.
10: We are Acts chapter 16, so if you want to take your Bibles and go to Acts chapter 16, that's where we will be studying today. In our study through the book of Acts, we have learned about Paul, a very zealous Jew who was originally bent on persecuting Christians because he believed that Christianity was a heretical sect and that Jesus was not the Messiah. That is, of course, until the Lord Jesus appeared to him personally. And when Paul had this encounter with Jesus on the road to Damascus, Paul gets radically saved. He has this radical conversion experience. It doesn't mean that he stops being Jewish. He's Jewish by birth, but he's a Christ follower by faith. He's a Christian by faith. And when he gets saved, he spends 10 years on the backside of the Arabian desert. Later, he will go to Jerusalem, visit with the disciples. But in those 10 years, God is preparing him for ministry. And then at the end of those 10 years, following his conversion, he then begins what Acts records as three different missionary journeys into parts of Asia Minor and even into Europe, sharing the good news of Jesus with all who will listen to him, spreading this good news about salvation through faith in Jesus Christ. He is a Jew, so he goes first to a Jewish community whenever he visits a city. For the most part, unfortunately, they reject him. Some believe, most reject. And Paul is predominantly sent to reach the Gentile, the non-Jewish Roman world during the first century. So he takes three missionary journeys recorded in the book of Acts. The first missionary journey we already covered, that is detailed between chapters 13 and 14 of Acts. And he comes back to Antioch in Syria, where he visits with the church that originally sent him on that first missionary journey. And he kind of regroups, and he spends about a year before he launches into his second missionary journey. He will take new traveling companions with him. His first journey, he took Barnabas. Barnabas will take his cousin, John Mark, and they will go on their own journey, and Barnabas fades off the pages of the Bible at this point. Paul will take three new traveling companions with him. One of the men is Silas. He's a Jew and a leader at the church in Jerusalem. He will also take Timothy with him. About halfway through his journey, he encounters a follower of Christ. Timothy's only about 15 years of age at this particular time. He had a Jewish mother and a Jewish grandmother, but Timothy had a Greek, otherwise a Gentile, father. And Timothy becomes a protege of Paul's. And Paul takes him with him on this missionary journey. And about 15 years later, when Timothy is 30 years of age, roughly, Timothy begins to pastor the church in Ephesus, and Paul will write two letters to him as a young pastor. Those letters are 1 and 2 Timothy. And then another companion that Paul takes with him is Luke. Now, Luke is a Gentile. Luke is the one writing the book of Acts. And he doesn't specifically mention his name as joining Paul on the second missionary journey, but we know he does because here in chapter 16, verse 10, Luke, as the writer, changes the pronouns in the narrative. He was saying they, them, and then all of a sudden he starts saying we, us. It's the only good time to change the pronouns, ladies and gentlemen. Why do I even have to say that? Isn't this weird now? But anyway, he's writing the narrative and he talks about they, Paul, Silas, and then in verse 10 he starts saying we, and he refers to us because he's joined them in this missionary journey. And they end up in Macedonia, which is modern-day Greece. And they come to a prominent city in Greece called Philippi. Philippi is named for and was developed by Philip II of Macedon. He was king of Macedon from 359 to 336 BC. Philip was also the father of Alexander the Great. And he developed Philippi into an important Roman colony that was just as prestigious as Rome itself. You know, if you're gonna invest a lot of time, effort, energy, and money into completely refurbishing a city, you might as well name it after yourself. And that's what he did. So Philip named the city Philippi. There was no Jewish presence in this town. We know that because, again, Paul's custom was to go to a synagogue when he visited a city and first minister there. There is no synagogue in Philippi at this time, meaning there are less than 10 Jewish men living in the city of Philippi. And so because there's no synagogue there, Paul goes down to the river with Silas and Timothy and Luke as a place of prayer. You know, if you can't go to church, get out to nature and go visit God in nature. And so that's what Paul ends up doing. And when he's down there at the river, he encounters a few different women. He starts sharing the gospel with them. One is named Lydia, and she becomes the first convert on European soil. And we read about this and much more here in chapter 16. If you have your Bibles open now, I'm going to start reading at verse 11 down through verse 34. Verse 11 says, "Therefore, sailing from Troas, we ran a straight course to Samothrace, and the next day came to Neapolis, and from there to Philippi, which is the foremost city of that part of Macedonia, a colony. And we were staying in that city for some days. And on the Sabbath day, we went out of the city to the riverside where prayer was customarily made. And we sat down and spoke to the women who met there. Now, a certain woman named Lydia heard us. She was a seller of purple from the city of Thyatira who worshiped God. The Lord opened her heart to heed the things spoken by Paul. And when she and her household were baptized," and the inference is because she believed in Jesus Christ as Lord and Savior, "she begged us, saying, 'If you have judged me to be faithful to the Lord, come to my house and stay.' And so she persuaded us. Now it happened as we went to prayer that a certain slave girl possessed with a spirit of divination met us, who brought her masters much profit by fortune telling. This girl followed Paul and us and cried out, saying, 'These men are the servants of the Most High God who proclaim to us the way of salvation.' And this she did for many days. But Paul, greatly annoyed, turned and said to the spirit, 'I command you in the name of Jesus Christ to come out of her.' And he came out that very hour. But when her master saw that their hope of profit was gone, they seized Paul and Silas and dragged them into the marketplace to the authorities. And they brought them to the magistrates and said, 'These men, being Jews, exceedingly trouble our city, and they teach customs which are not lawful for us, being Romans, to receive or observe.' And then the multitude rose up together against them, and the magistrates tore off their clothes and commanded them to be beaten with rods. And when they had laid many stripes on them, they threw them into prison, commanding the jailer to keep them securely. Having received such a charge, he put them into the inner prison and fastened their feet in the stocks. But at midnight, Paul and Silas were praying and singing hymns to God, and the prisoners were listening to them. And suddenly there was a great earthquake, so that the foundations of the prison were shaken, and immediately all the doors were opened and everyone's chains were loosed. And the keeper of the prison, awaking from sleep and seeing the prison doors open, supposing the prisoners had fled, drew his sword and was about to kill himself. But Paul called with a loud voice, saying, 'Do yourself no harm, for we are all here.' And then he called for a light, ran in, and fell down trembling before Paul and Silas. And he brought them out and said, 'Sirs, what must I do to be saved?' And so they said, 'Believe on the Lord Jesus Christ, and you will be saved, you and your household.' And then they spoke the word of the Lord to him and to all who were in his house. And he took them the same hour of the night and washed their stripes. And immediately he and all his family were baptized. Now, when he had brought them into his house, he set food before them, and he rejoiced, having believed in God with all his household." Let's pause there and pray. Father in heaven, we're thankful for your word. We thank you for this story that is so amazing in many different ways. And we pray that you would use it today to speak to our own hearts. Here we are. Almost 2,000 years later, we pray, God, that you would use it now to speak afresh to us today. And we love you, Lord, and we thank you that you first loved us and sent Jesus to die on a cross. And we pray, God, you would speak to us today. Use it now in our hearts and lives. And we ask these things in Jesus' name. And everybody said, amen. You know, a lot of times I come to you with 3 points or four or more, and it's a very structured teaching. And I just want to tell you up front, the Lord has laid a very simple theme on my heart from this story. Not several points, one simple point that we'll get to a little bit later. There are many wonderful takeaways from this story. not the least of which is the way the story ends with the Philippian jailer getting saved and his whole household. I mean, how awesome is that, that you're so moved in the moment that you even actually pursue the question, what must I do to be saved?
9: Such a wonderful testament to the grace and mercy of God. Stay with us. Pastor Gary Hamrick will be right back with the second half of today's Cornerstone Connection message from Acts chapter 16. I want to make sure you know about a great resource we'd like to share with you, the Acts study guide that goes hand in hand with the series you're hearing now. 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That number again is 84828. Text the word Acts, and we'll send you a link to this free study guide. You can also download your copy from our website, cornerstoneconnection.cc. The Apostle Paul had already suffered for his faith. He had been beaten and stoned nearly to death. But here in Philippi, in this dank and dusty prison cell, he had no idea if he would live or die. Now with the rest of today's Cornerstone Connection message, Sing in the Darkness, here once again is Pastor Gary Hamrick.
10: But the Lord directed me towards a simple theme out of this story that will be the focal point of our study today, because I want us to focus on this remarkable response that Paul and Silas had to their circumstances by the way that they prayed and sang in prison. Now, you know, the story that we just read details about how they had just been severely beaten by a mob, thrown into prison for what? I mean, the charges are pretty vague. It's just you were disturbing the peace. There's really an underlying issue here, which we'll get to, as to why they were so angry, and it was really inspired by the owners of the slave girl. But nevertheless, there they are in prison. They've been beaten severely. They don't know whether they're going to live or die. People have been martyred already in the early church before them. So they have no idea whether God is going to miraculously rescue them or whether they're going to go the way of the martyrs before them. And yet, they're praying and they're singing. Now, before we talk about that, let's review how they got there. In the story, it says that after they led Lydia to Christ and her household, they returned to the place of prayer, presumably again down by the river, and they encounter this time a slave girl. She is owned by a couple that is making a lot of money off of her, because it tells us that not only is she a slave, she is also demon-possessed. There's literally an evil spirit that has entered her. We don't know the background, how that evil spirit got in her, but she is possessed by a demon, and it says specifically she has a spirit of divination. Now, when you look in the Old Testament, basically a spirit of divination was a demonic principality that would interpret events and situations with this kind of clarion, you know, false wisdom. And thus people would seek out this girl for her to tell them their future. That would be a fortune-telling kind of a thing. And a lot of times demons will either deceive you with lies, or they will know just enough that they, because they're not all-knowing by any means, but they might know enough in the spirit realm that they can, you know, lead you and intrigue you in a way that you're drawn to this kind of thing. And listen, you know, even this kind of thing unfortunately happens today, where there are seances and there are mediums and there are psychics. Some of it, they're just charlatans and they're just, you know, trying to get your money. But others have tapped into the demonic, and they, just like in this story, are actually being inspired by satanic principalities and powers to try to speak into your life. Please don't consult them. them. If you have in the past, just, you know, renounce that and ask for forgiveness. That is not of God. In fact, God condemns that kind of thing in his word, Deuteronomy 18, 10 to 12. There shall not be found among you anyone who makes his son or daughter pass through the fire, or one who practices witchcraft, or a soothsayer, or one who interprets omens, or a sorcerer, or one who conjures spells, or a medium, or a spiritist, or one who calls up the dead, for all who do these things are an abomination to the Lord. And so this girl is possessed by this kind of a spirit, making a lot of money for her owners. The demon is exploiting her. The owners are exploiting her for a fortune. She's not Jewish, so she doesn't know the law that I just read. Neither is she a Christian, at least not yet. So she doesn't have any standard by which to know right from wrong. And she's just doing what the demon inspires her to do anyway. So she's an unfortunate victim of the whole thing, both of the demon and of the owners. And it tells us here in Acts 16, if you notice again, verses 17 and 18, it says, the girl followed Paul and us and cried out saying, these men are the servants of the Most High God who proclaim to us the way of salvation. And verse 18 says, and she did this for many days. Now, I have a couple of questions when I read that. The first question is, why did Paul allow this to go on for many days? And number two, the question I have is, it seemed like she was actually making a true statement, which seems like quite a contradiction. You got somebody possessed by a demon who is saying something that's true. These men are the servants of the Most High God who proclaim to us the way of salvation. So in there, there's a real irony and contradiction in all of that. And so in trying to answer my own questions, here's the first answer that I have to assume. You know, why did Paul allow this to go on for many days? Probably for the reason that you allow somebody annoying around you to go on for many days, hoping that it'll play out and the person will just go away. You know, maybe they'll get transferred to another, you know, job, and, you know, so I don't have to see them every day in the cubicle or whatever it might be. You just are hoping it'll play out. You don't want to have to, like, address every annoyance in your life. Hopefully some of these things will just play out and go away. I think he's just trying to give it time to see how it goes away, if it will go away. But instead it says that he was annoyed. Yeah, verse 18 says, but Paul, greatly annoyed, turned and said to the Spirit, I command you in the name of Jesus Christ to come out of her. And he came out that very hour. The demon left her. And so Paul was used by God to deliver her from this demonic possession. He became annoyed. And what was wrong with what was going on here? Because it's wrong on a few different levels. First, the girl had bad theology. Now, if you read some Bible commentaries, they say that the Greek word, the article the, for the way of salvation, when she says, these men are the servants of the Most High God who proclaim to us the way of salvation, that the article the can also be translated a way of salvation. And that, in fact, if she was going around saying, these men are, you know, men of the Most High God who are proclaiming the way, a way of salvation to us, then it's implying that there are other ways to be saved. Well, Paul can't allow that to be going on and on for many days. So that's a possibility. It's also bad theology, because you have to remember, this is the Greco-Roman first century. So some say that when she was going around saying, these men are servants of the Most High God, to the ears of those influenced by the Greco-Roman culture, they're thinking these are representatives of Zeus. So Paul has to direct her theology. That's one reason why he had to shut her down. But in addition, she's just a bad distraction. She's a bad distraction. I don't care if she is saying something that is noble or possibly even accurate and good. You have someone following you around day after day after day, just saying something that is good constantly. That's annoying. That's a distraction. Can you imagine if somebody stood outside a Hobby Lobby? Let's try to pick at least one decent company that's still around. Somebody is standing outside a Hobby Lobby saying, this is the best store ever. Everybody ought to shop here. This is the best store ever. Everybody ought to shop here. And they're just doing that day after day after day. I guarantee you, a store manager is going to come out at some point and say, thank you very much. You're a distraction. You're scaring the customers. Please leave. Even if they're saying something good. She's serving here as a bit of a distraction. And the third reason that he had to shut her up and deliver the demon out of her is because, frankly, she's bad advertising. She's bad advertising. She's possessed by a demon. Okay? These guys, Paul and Silas, are going around trying to proclaim the news of the gospel, and you got this demon girl following them around trying to advertise for what they're doing. But they're on opposite teams, so it's not really good advertisement. You got a demon-possessed girl who's advocating for the gospel? This doesn't make sense. And that would be like Hunter Biden being a spokesman for TurboTax. Do you know what I'm saying to you? That's 200 jokes in a month, ladies and gentlemen. Just pray for me. But anyway, that's the idea. Like, that doesn't seem to fit. That's kind of a contradiction there. Of course, that's bad advertising. So Paul's like, you know what, demon, you need to come out in the name of Jesus Christ. And she gets delivered. Now, on any ordinary day, that would be a reason to celebrate. This girl, possessed by a demon, has been delivered. Delivered from this demon. But on this day, it's not a good day. And the reason it's not a good day, it was for her, but not for her owners. Because now their fortune is going down the drain. Because when the demon went out, so did her ability to do any fortune telling for people. And therefore, business dried up, and immediately her owners are mad. And they're mad at Paul and Silas, because you guys are the ones who delivered her, and now my business is down the tank. So it says that the owners, you know, rushed to Paul and Barnabas, dragged them to the magistrates.
9: Well, you know what happens next. Paul and Silas are beaten and thrown into what amounts to a dungeon. We'll pick it up right here tomorrow when Pastor Gary Hamrick continues his teaching series from the book of Acts. 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
11: If you've never repented of your sins and put your faith in Christ and in Him alone, I'm sorry to tell you that Psalm 23 is not for you. You cannot claim its promises because ultimately the shepherd described there is none other than Jesus Christ. But if you will come to him, he will become even this day your shepherd. But if Jesus Christ is already your Lord and Savior, then he is already your shepherd. He is everything to you that a shepherd is to his sheep. He is your shepherd king. Now here's a key question to really understand this psalm. To whom does David say, the Lord is my shepherd? To whom does he say this? Well, if you look at Psalm 23, you'll notice that verses 4 and 5, David is speaking to God. But in verses 1 to 3 and verse 6, David is talking to himself. Can I say to you, it is the essence of faith to stop listening to yourself, as Lloyd-Jones used to say, and instead start talking to yourself with what God has revealed as true in his word. Like David, remind yourself about the

0: right now, wherever I find myself, my shepherd. Yahweh is my shepherd. Yahweh is my shepherd. The rest of the psalm unfolds all that that means.
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2: 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And you walk out of his office totally unaware that you are in serious trouble. Now, I don't want to go to a doctor like that. I want to hear the truth. The devil loves to tell lies, especially about spiritual cancer. And one of the best ways for him to accomplish this is to fill the pulpits with preachers who preach an I'm okay, you're okay gospel. 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
6: Greater is he that is in us than he who is in the world. So if we have the greater one on the inside, you and I can live triumphantly. We don't need to become victims to fear, prisoners to anxiety. You and I are a life from death, spirit-indwelt child of God.

0: Hello and welcome to Know the Truth. I'm Wayne Shepherd. Well, most of us know the Apostle Paul encourages young disciple Timothy to not be discouraged or fearful, but to fan the flame of the Holy Spirit within him. And today, Philip DeCourcy guides us through this profile in courage to help us draw a profound lesson from Timothy's life under Paul's guidance. To learn more about this ministry, or to find related resources on this study, just go to ktt.org. ktt.org. Now, here's Philip.
1: We need to show courage. We need to remain committed to discipleship. We remain committed to biblical theology. We need to speak up and stand up for Christ, and having done all to stand in this evil day. And so we've been looking at different profiles in courage, and we're coming this morning to look at Timothy. And the focus of my message is courage to live fully. It's a message I've called Fired Up. Falling short is the very definition of sin. When you and I fall short of the life God planned for us and the life God purposed for us, we are sinning. Let's see some factors, and we'll move quickly here. Some factors that will help us to remain fired up. Number one, what I call the encouragement. To remain fired up, guys, we need people in our corner who believe in us as believers. Have you got some select friends? Men you can call on at any time, whose company you enjoy, who challenge you, convict you, encourage you, and stir you up. If you don't, seek them. Number two, the endowment. To remain fired up, we need to remember that God has equipped us and gifted us for life and ministry and has ordained us to develop that ministry. Notice the gift of God, which is in you. We're dealing with an ordinary

0: ordination gift that equipped Timothy for future ministry. I think that's where we're at. Timothy, you're the whole package. You were gifted by the Holy Spirit. We recognize your potential at your ordination. We set you apart for Christian ministry. Now go after it. Develop yourself. That's the thought. Will you and I have lived up to our potential? The wilt thou of our ordination will be exchanged for the hast thou of the judgment. All right, keep moving. The empowerment. To remain fired up, we can rely on the infused power of the Holy Spirit to stay enthused. You know, how do you keep going? How do you sustain this commitment to excellence and pursuit of God and realizing your potential? Well, thankfully, you don't do it by yourself. You're not alone. You have assistance. You've got human assistance, but you've got divine assistance. You have the indwelling power and presence of the Holy Spirit. Amen? Fear, trepidation, withdrawal, holding back, behaving weakly is not from God. If that's where you and I are at any point in our life, faithlessness on our part has created that spirit. You and I are the dwelling place of God. And when God comes into a life, fear goes out. When God comes in, fear goes out. We saw that, didn't we, in John 20, verses 19 to 20, the playing out of that idea. The disciples are fearful. They're behind closed doors. And Jesus comes in and says, peace. And their hearts were glad. See, when Jesus comes into a life, fear can be expelled. Trepidation can be sent packing. Guys, Paul is telling Timothy that his critics must not be allowed to define him. His feelings of fear must not be allowed to defeat him. And his sense of inadequacy must not be allowed to dominate him. What should define him is the one who lives within him. Let me say that again about you and me. What defines him is the one who lives within him. And that must be true because, listen, greater is he that is in us than he who is in the world. So if we have the greater one on the inside, you and I can live triumphantly. We don't need to become victims to fear, prisoners to anxiety. You and I are a life from death, spirit-indwelt child of God. I stole that from one of the writers on 2 Timothy. You and I are a life from death, spirit-indwelt child of God. I want to think about that more. I want that to become more real in my life and your life. You and I don't need to fear that we will not be able to live the Christian life. Greater is he that is in us. You and I don't need to fear not being able to stand against the wiles of the devil. Greater is he that is in us. You and I don't need to fear life with all of its troubles and death with all of its terrors, because greater is he that is in us. God has not given us an attitude of fear, but power. The old writers were right. We fear man too much because we fear God too little. And when we talk about fearing God, that means having the right estimation of who he is and the right proportion of what he is. And when you and I fully understand the greatness of our God, we sang about it earlier, and the magnificence of his mercy and the inexhaustible nature of his grace, we don't need to fear anyone or anything, not life, not death. Adrian Rogers famously said, if Christians understood they were inhabited, they would be less inhibited. Not good? Just write that down. That may just be worth coming this morning, that little statement in itself. Write it down. Take it to work with you tomorrow. meditate on it throughout this week. If Christians realized they were inhabited, they would be less inhibited. In fact, even Rogers, in his book on miracles, tells the story of a little boy who was trying to turn over a big rock as his father watched, amused and bemused. The little fellow was grunting and straining and heaving to overturn this rock. And his father went out and engaged him. And with a whimsical smile, he said, "Son, are you using all your strength?" And the little fellow, a little frustrated, looked up at his dad. "What do you mean? Of course I'm using all my strength." To which his father replied, "No, you're not. You haven't asked me to help you." Isn't that good? Here's you and I in the middle of life, huffing and puffing, exhausted. Maybe our excuse to God is, "You know, Lord, I'm doing my best. I'm giving you my all." And I think God would say, "Well, what are you doing that for? Why don't you ask me for help? Or why don't you recognize I've already given you help in the helper, the comforter, the strengthener?" Let's get these last two thoughts very quickly. The endearment. Boy, I hope you're enjoying this as much as I've enjoyed studying it. The endearment. To remain fired up, you and I need to constantly warm ourselves at the fire of God's love for us in the Lord Jesus. We've got to live loved if we're going to live a full life. That's what Paul goes on to say here. "For God has not given us an attitude, a spirit of intimidation or fear, but of power," notice, "and of love." The Holy Spirit not only supplies power, he supplies love. Romans 5:5, it's the Spirit of God who shares and sheds the love of God with us. As the comforter, he comforts us with a knowledge of God's love for us in the gospel in Christ demonstrated on the cross, measured in the blood of Jesus. Now, here's the thing. We're going to connect Paul with John. We're going to connect 2 Timothy 1:7 with 1 John 4:18. And Paul is right. And I think John puts it more explicitly where he says in that verse, perfect love casts out fear. See, when love comes in, fear goes out. You and I are to live loved. I was asking myself this question this morning, in what ways does God's love liberate? Why would a knowledge of God's love, an experience of God's love centered on the cross, which is the greatest expression of God's love, why would that liberate us? Well, start thinking about the character of God's love and the character of God. Number one, I'm just going to read this. I'm not going to explain this, but I think this will resonate with you. In what ways does God's love liberate? Learning God's selfless love in Christ helps to overcome the self-centeredness, which can be one of the many weaknesses of a sensitive person taken up with their own anxieties. Number two, learning God's eternal love in Christ helps us overcome our insecurities about the past, the present, and the future, because nothing will separate us from that love. Learning God's costly love in Christ helps us overcome diminished views of ourselves. And it helps us to see the value God put upon his creation and the price he was willing to pay to redeem it. Number four, learning God's perfect love in Christ helps us cope as an imperfect person in an imperfect world. Five, learning God's patient love in Christ helps us know that God remains committed to us even when we waver and we wobble and we fall down. Number six, God's pre-existent love, the fact that he first loved us. God's pre-existent love helps us to know that God loves us in Christ and his love is fully informed, totally aware of the worst things about us, and still he loves us. He loved us before the foundation of the world. He loved us before we were born, knowing that we would be born, knowing that we would be born and shaped by sin, knowing that we would live a life beneath his glory, knowing that we would live in a manner that would offend his holiness. God knew all of that and still set his love on us, elected us, and adopted us. Listen to J.I. Packer. What matters supremely, therefore, is not in the last analysis the fact that I know God, but the larger fact that underlies it, the fact that he knows me. I am graven on the palms of his hands. I'm never out of his mind. All my knowledge of him depends on his sustained initiative in knowing me. I know him because he first knew me and continues to know me. He knows me as a friend. There is a tremendous relief. I want to say that again because it's true. I hope it relieves you this morning of some of your anxiety. There is a tremendous relief in knowing that his love to me is utterly realistic, based at every point on his prior knowledge of the worst about me, so that no discovery can now disillusion him about me. Man, when you get a grasp of that's the kind of love God has shown to us in Christ, you can't live in fear. You can't live being molested by the devil and his accusations. Love casts out fear and helps us live a full life. God loves us, always has, always will, and nothing will change that fact. That stirs you, doesn't it? That gets you fired up when you warm yourself at the fire of God's love in Christ. Finally, the enlightenment. The enlightenment. Back to verse 7. Here's our last thought. To remain fired up, we have to think straight through the cultivation of a sound mind. You see, stinking thinking is the ruination of many a life. Wrong behavior, wrong direction is based on wrong thinking. A sound mind, a balanced mind, a mind that thinks right and rightly is one of the keys to being fired up and stirred up. Look at verse 7. For God has not given us a spirit of fear, but of power and of love and of a sound mind. Listen, guys, very simple thought, but profound. Everything in life and everything about you and me presently began with a thought. And that includes the bad things alongside the good. That's how profound your mind is. How important a sound mind with sound judgment is. As a man thinks, so is he. We know it. The mind and the heart are the control centers of life. Everything in life, everything about us begins with a thought. That's why we've got to cultivate a mind founded on sound judgment, informed by the word of God and the character of God and the wisdom of the Spirit of God. Now, there's a debate among commentators about this word, sound mind. That's how the New King James translates it. I'm not about to get into the weeds of that debate. I think it's fair to say that Paul is encouraging Timothy to cultivate a balanced biblical mindset. In fact, go over to chapter 4, verse 5. But be watchful in all things. Endure afflictions, do the work of an evangelist, fulfill your ministry, be watchful in all things. I love the NIV here. If you've got an NIV, you know how it's translated. Let me translate it as the NIV says. But you keep your head in all situations. Isn't that good? That's a verse worth memorizing. Wherever you are, whatever you're facing, work, family, life, keep your head in all situations, which means that you're going to bring the word of God to bear upon your thinking. You're going to ask yourself several questions. Is this sinful? Is this expedient? Is this helpful? Is this holy? Is this my best choice? Will this indeed, you know, advance the work of God in my mind? Does this comport with the whole counsel of God? Am I mistaking worldly wisdom for heavenly wisdom? Do I know the difference? That kind of stuff's got to go on. You've got to be a strategic, critical thinker. Most men don't do a lot of thinking. We just go by instinct. We react. It's not good, guys. Keep your head in all situations when others are losing theirs. Ask God for sound judgment. Develop an ability to think theologically, to think thoughts after God, as Fantel would talk about. I love that. I'm going to give you some homework and wrap this up. Warren Wiersbe has a wonderful outline for the book of Philippians, which is all about the mind. We often talk about Philippians is about the gospel, or Philippians is about joy, but actually Philippians is about the mind. He talks about a single mind, Philippians 1, verse 27. He talks about a submissive mind, Philippians 2, verse 5. He talks about a spiritual mind, Philippians 3, verse 15. He talks about a secure mind, Philippians 4, 7. Let me say that again, because this is what you need to cultivate. Ask God to help you develop a single-mindedness, a single mind, Philippians 1, 27. A submissive mind, a mind like Christ, Philippians 2, verse 5, a spiritual mind that is set on that upward call of God in Christ Jesus, Philippians 3, verse 15, and a secure mind, Philippians 4, verse 7, a mind guarded by the peace of God. Guys, clear thinking clears the way to a full life. Clear thinking clears the way to a full life. You know the story of Martin Luther King, and how he says as a boy in Atlanta, he would get onto the buses that were segregated. At the front of the bus, there were seats for white people only, and at the back of the bus, there were seats for Negroes and black people. And even if the seats in the front of the bus were empty, no black person could sit in that seat. And he said this, I would end up having to go to the back of that bus with my body, but every time I got on that bus, I left my mind on the front seat. And I said to myself, one of these days, I'm going to put my body up there where my mind is. Love that story. Our bodies end up where our minds are. So develop a sound judgment and a critical thought pattern. Conform to the word and will of God. All right. We give you three quotes to begin with from Jim Elliot. I've got a fourth. It's going to lead me right into my prayer. I remember actually using some of these quotes once, and someone in their church came up and said, here's another Jim Elliot quote. Sometimes we need less pats on the back and more kicks in the pants. That's a good quote. Sometimes we need less pats in the back and more kicks in the pants. Paul just gave Timothy a kick in the pants. Father, we thank you for your word, its relevance, its eternal nature, its power and sufficiency. It equips us unto every good work. And every time we read it, it finds us. It speaks to the life we're living or we're not living. And we know it. And Lord, this is a passage that kicks us in the pants. Stir up, fan into a flame your giftedness, your spiritual potential. Don't be taking your foot off the accelerator. Don't be putting your gear in neutral. Don't be putting it in reverse because of fear. For God has not given us an attitude of fear. Lord, we thank you. That's your design and desire for us. You don't want us to live in trepidation. You don't want us to live as prisoners to fear, living beneath our privileges and our potential. You've given us power, sound judgment, love, the encouragement of the body, the presence of the Holy Spirit, and the inspiration of a coming judgment. So help us to take these truths to heart, take them on a road trip, as we head further down the path of life. Lord, we thank you for these profiles in courage. Thank you for this challenge to have the courage to live fully. Lord, we thank you that many of us get to live out a long life, but help us to be concerned about a full life. The life is measured not by its duration, but by its donation. Better to die young and full of a passion for God than to live long and watch the fire go out for Jesus' sake. Amen.
1: 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I'm Wayne Shepherd, inviting you to join us again next time for a lesson from Philip DeCourcy on the life of David, here on Know the Truth. Today's program was produced and sponsored by Know the Truth Incorporated. Jesus said, "You shall know the truth, and the truth shall make you free."

0: 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This is The Well, the voice of life. 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I'm Bill Bumpus. 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But right now, here's something special for you. 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
1: Hey, I have a question for you. What do you live for? You know, some people might say, for me to live is to get a lot of stuff. Maybe they have a bumper sticker on the back of their Ferrari that says, "He who dies with the most toys wins." The problem is you win nothing because you can't take it with you. Have you ever seen a hearse pulling a U-Haul trailer? Another person might say, well, for me to live is pleasure. Just have as much pleasure as possible in this world. And there is pleasure to be had in this life, but if in that pursuit of pleasure we forget God, we're just wasting our life. The Bible even says, she that lives for pleasure is dead while she's living. Another person might say, well, for me to live is to get even. You know, someone got me and I'm gonna get them. I don't get mad, I get even. You know, even that is such a stupid way to live with a grudge and bitterness and anger. That's not the way you wanna live. Hey, here are the words of a man that lived 2,000 years ago that knew what mattered in life. We know him as the Apostle Paul. Here's what he said, for me to live is Christ and to die is gain. That doesn't mean when you live for Christ, you can't enjoy life in this world. Doesn't mean you can't have pleasures. But what it means is you have your priorities in order. Paul understood that the most important thing in life was to live for the God who made him. Listen to this, you were created to know God. C.S. Lewis put it this way, seek heaven and get earth thrown in. Seek earth and get neither. And I think what Lewis was trying to say was, if you seek earth, and meaning that you just live for the things of this world, you don't really get much because you're sort of like the dog perpetually chasing his tail. But if you seek heaven, which means that you put God first in your life, you get earth thrown in. You get the pleasures and joys of life, but you have your priorities in order because you can say like the Apostle Paul, to live as Christ. And you know what? Only the person who can say to live is Christ can then say to die is gain.
2: Wow, is that a robot?
3: No, this is my new Android best friend, Andy. Check it out. Andy, should we go for a walk?
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5: Yeah.
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8: 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And some of you tonight are saying, I'll take my chance. 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
9: Coming up today, Pastor Greg Laurie points out how energizing it is to have a productive prayer life. As we'll discover, it's really what the Lord wants for each of us.
1: Keep praying. Jesus said, keep asking, keep seeking, keep knocking, pray with persistence, don't give up.
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0: Some people seem to dabble at prayer. Lord bless everybody everywhere. Amen. Others get on their knees and pray earnestly, wholeheartedly, passionately. Prayer can actually energize our faith, and faith can energize our prayers. And today on A New Beginning, Pastor Greg Laurie helps us move to a more immersive, more rewarding experience in talking with God. We'll learn some important principles that'll take us there. It's a good time to take notes.
1: Okay, let's grab our Bibles and turn to Acts chapter 12. Acts chapter 12, we're in our series, Upside Down Living in the Book of Acts. And here's a real key into how this early church turned their world upside down. Acts 12, verse 1. Now about that time, Herod the king stretched out his hand to harass some of the church. He killed James, a brother of John, with the sword because he saw that it pleased the Jews. He proceeded further to seize Peter also. Now this was during the days of unleavened bread. So when he had arrested him, he put him into prison and delivered him to four squads of soldiers to keep him, intending to bring him to the people at Passover. But I love verse 5, underline the whole verse. Peter was therefore kept in prison, but constant prayer was offered to God for him by the church. Constant prayer was offered to God for him by the church. Now, here's some vital insights into how to pray effectively. The title of my message is, What Happens When Christians Pray Together? What happens when Christians pray together? A lot, as shown in this story. Here's point number one. The prayer that has power is the one that is offered to God. The prayer that has power is the one that is offered to God. Verse 5 again, constant prayer was offered to God. You say, what? Isn't all prayer offered to God? No, not necessarily. Jesus told the story of a Pharisee who prayed thus with himself, which is a King James way of saying his prayer wasn't heard by God. It was sort of a performance. And sometimes prayers can be a performance. Look at how eloquently I pray. Look at me. That's not what prayer is about. Here's the real objective of prayer. It's not to get God to do what I want him to do. It's to get my will in alignment with him, right? So in alignment with God, Jesus said in John 15, if you abide in me and my words abide in you, you shall ask what you will and it shall be done for you. All right, so principle number two, they prayed with passion and persistence. They prayed with passion and persistence. Constant prayer, underline those two words, constant prayer was offered to God. This phrase, constant prayer, could be translated earnest prayer. This is not a flippant, oh Lord, help old Peter out. This is, oh Lord, deliver Peter. Oh Lord, don't let Peter die. Lord, we're calling on you with passion, with persistence. We need your help, Lord. You know, much of our prayer has no power in it because there's no heart in it. And if we put so little heart in our prayers, we should not expect God to put much heart in answering them. Jesus said, knock and the door will be opened. Seeking you shall find, asking it shall be given. And in the original language, it's keep asking, keep seeking, keep knocking, pray with persistence, don't give up. God answers prayer three ways, yes, no, and wait. Well, we don't like wait and we don't like no, we just wanna hear yes. Here comes down to this, sometimes God says go, sometimes God says slow, and sometimes God says, grow. Let me say that again. Sometimes God says, go, yes. Sometimes God says, oh, wait, slow down. And sometimes God says, no, grow. Let me illustrate. There was a time when the Apostle Paul came to the Lord and asked for him to heal him. Now, we don't know what Paul needed to be healed of, but I'm sure he had a lot of injuries. He was beaten with rods. He was shipwrecked. He was stoned, not that kind of stoned. He took a lot of physical abuse. So he said, Lord, I'm asking you to heal me. And the Lord said, my grace is sufficient for you. In other words, no, Paul, I'm not going to heal you, but my grace is going to carry you through this. So in effect, God said no. But then there's Moses. He wanted to deliver the children of Israel because he himself was a Hebrew and he was in an elevated position as probably the Pharaoh in waiting because he was adopted into the family of the Pharaoh. But he got tired of waiting on God. One day he took things into his own hands and he killed an Egyptian who was beating a Jewish man. And he was sent into exile for 40 years. He had the right idea, but he needed to wait on the Lord. Same thing is true of Jacob. He was given the birthright by God, but he didn't want to wait for it to come his way. So he took matters into his own hands and made a mess of his life. Listen to me, wait on the Lord. So sometimes God says, nope. Sometimes God says, slow. Sometimes God says, go. Have you ever had a prayer answered so quickly it blew your mind? This is what's going to happen in our story now. So they're praying, Lord, deliver Peter. That brings me to point number three. They prayed together. They prayed together. Again, the title of my message is What Happens When Christians Pray Together. Verse 5, constant prayer was offered to God for him by the church. There's power in united prayer. Jesus said in Matthew 18, if any two of you shall agree on earth, touching anything they shall ask, it will be done for them of my Father who is in heaven. Now that doesn't just mean two Christians can get together and say, hey, you know what? I would really like to have a Ferrari. Let's agree together in prayer. Do you want a Ferrari? It could be ours, okay? Yeah, let's pray. Lord, well, no, that's not what it means. It means two people that have been prompted by the Holy Spirit praying in accordance with the will of God, it will be heard of your Father in answer. But this is really important because when you have a burden, share your burdens with other Christians. Get a bunch of people praying. I think it's a great thing when we can bring these needs before the church and we can all pray together. Okay, so let's see what happened. Acts 12, verse 6. Now I'm reading from the New Living Translation. The night before Peter was to be placed on trial, he was asleep, fastened with two chains between two soldiers. Others stood guard at the prison gate. Suddenly, a bright light is in the cell, and an angel of the Lord stood before Peter. The angel struck him on the side to wake him up. He must have been a deep sleeper. The angel had to kind of whack him. Get up. And the chains fell off his wrist, and the angel said, get dressed and put on your sandals. Sounds like a parent trying to get their kids ready for school. Come on, get up, get out of bed, wake up. Put your clothes on, let's go. And the chains fell off his wrists. And now the angel says, put on your coat and follow me. And Peter left the cell and followed the angel. He thought this was a vision. He didn't realize it was actually happening. They passed the first and second guard posts and came to the iron gate leading to the city, and this opened for them all by itself. This is cool, because this comes from a Greek word that we get the word automatic from. So the big iron gate opens on its own, you know, like at the supermarket. So he walks through the big iron gate, not really believing this is actually happening. They walk down the street and the angel suddenly leaves him. Peter finally comes to his senses and says, it's really true. The Lord has sent his angel and saved me from Herod and from what the Jewish leaders had planned to do. When did this prayer get answered? It says the night before Peter was to be placed on trial. It was late. Why didn't God answer sooner? I don't know. But here's what's interesting. Sometimes God will wait till the last minute so you will see it's God. Amen. Right? Because sometimes we'll say, oh, coincidentally, oh, I was lucky. No, no, no, it was the Lord. Remember when the disciples were out on the Sea of Galilee fighting a huge storm? They were exhausted. They didn't know what to do. And here comes Jesus. And when did Jesus come? The Bible says on the fourth watch. Do you know when the fourth watch is? There's four watches to the night in Bible times. And the fourth watch was that time where it's still dark, but the sun is about to rise. So it was the very end, which means it had been in trouble for hours and hours. So the church is praying. This is the night before Peter is going to go on trial, and he would have been summarily found guilty and executed in this kangaroo court of injustice. So it was teaching the church perseverance. It was teaching Peter faith and reminding us all that prayer is warfare. The battle is not won through human strength. It's won on the knees.
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2: 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And now Pastor Greg continues his message called, What Happens When Christians Pray Together?
1: I love this fourth point. I love what happens next because this shows how human these people were and how honest the Bible is and how honest the book of Acts is about this story. So here's all the believers. They're praying together. They're praying with passion. God has intervened, sent an angel to deliver Peter. What happens next? Go to Acts 12, verse 12. When he realized this, that is, Peter realized he'd been delivered from prison, he went to the home of Mary, the mother of John Mark, where many were gathered for prayer. He knocked at the door of the gate, and a servant girl named Rhoda came to open it. When she recognized Peter's voice, she was so overjoyed. Instead of opening the door, she ran back inside and told everyone, Peter is standing at the door. You're out of your mind, they said. When she insisted, they decided, maybe it's his angel. Meanwhile, Peter continued knocking. When they finally opened the door and saw him, they were amazed. He motioned for them to quiet down and told them how the Lord had led him out of prison. Tell James and the other brothers what has happened, he said, and he went to another place. Now, you got to see the humor in this story. Apparently, God could get Peter out of a prison, but he couldn't get him into a prayer meeting. No doubt a prayer meeting for him. So this is how my warped cartoonist mind sees a story. So they're praying, oh Lord, deliver Peter. Oh Lord, hear our prayer. Don't let Peter die. Lord, hear us right now. Oh Lord, now there's a knock on this gate. What is that? Anyway, Lord, deliver Peter. And then knock again. Hey Rhoda, would you go get the door? She opens the door. There stands Peter. Boom, she shuts it, walks back in. Guess who's standing at the door? We don't know. It's Peter. It's not Peter. It's probably his angel. First of all, if an angel knocks at my door, I'm letting him in. Right? And so now I love how it says they went to investigate this together. Verse 16, Peter continued knocking. They opened the door and they were amazed. It makes me think that maybe they all kind of went over together. You know, let's just check this thing out here. Open the door. There is Peter. Like, what are you guys doing? Let me in. I just got delivered from prison. I would rather not get rearrested again and thrown back in again. But why do I bring this up? Because it shows how though they prayed with passion, though they prayed together, they had their moment of doubt. And my fourth point is they prayed doubtingly. And we've all done this. And I bring this up because sometimes people say, you must pray in faith. And if you prayed for God to heal you and you're not healed, it's because of your lack of faith. Hold on now, buckaroo. We all lack faith at times. We all fall short at times. And they lacked faith in this moment, but God heard and answered their prayer. God said, go. And sometimes you'll be praying for something and boom, it's answered so quickly you can't even really measure the time. But again, this just shows how things can change as a result of powerful prayer. Let's pull the camera back and wrap this up. In the beginning of the story, we see an all-powerful King Herod wreaking havoc on the church. Herod had on his side the power of government, the power of the sword, and the threat of prison. The church had no political power, no military power, but they had the ultimate power, the power of God Almighty. And that power was unleashed through prayer. So I don't know what you're dealing with right now. I don't know what you're grappling with. I don't know what kind of problem you're being challenged with, but God is in control. But this is a reminder, death comes to every person. The famous and the unknown, the powerful and the weak. You may drive a Ferrari, you may drive a Prius. You may ride a Harley or ride a Vespa. Doesn't really matter. Death will come to every person. And you don't know when this life is going to end. No one does. Somehow we think we're entitled to live long lives, but then something happens and your life is shorter than you expected. You don't make that decision, but you have everything to say about that little dash in the middle. When you go to a cemetery, you'll see the date of birth and the date of death, and then there's a dash. The dash is all about what you do with it, how you live your life. And listen, you decide in this life where you will spend the afterlife. And so people don't know what's going to happen. The Bible tells us very clearly, and if we put our trust in Jesus Christ, we don't have to fear death. That doesn't mean we look forward to it. It doesn't mean we as Christians have a death wish, but what it means is we know when that day comes, we'll be ready to meet the Lord. As Paul said, I have a desire to stay here with you, but I have a desire to depart and be with Christ, which is far better. Oh yeah, far better. Paul also said to live as Christ and to die as gain. So when that day comes, and we as Christians go into the presence of God. But there's someone listening to me right now that is really frightened by this topic. You think about it all the time. You think about your mortality. You worry about it. Listen, let's get it resolved right now. I am telling you on the authority of Scripture, if you put your faith in Jesus Christ, you can have peace in the midst of the most difficult circumstances like Peter had when he was in prison. If you put your faith in Jesus Christ, you no longer have to fear death because Jesus said, I hold the keys of death. And I'm glad he holds them because if I had them, they would have been lost by now. Because I always am losing keys. Am I the only one? Right. Jesus has the keys. He has control. And he said, I am the resurrection and the life, and he that believes in me, though he were dead, yet shall he live. And whosoever lives and believes in me, Jesus speaking, shall never die. Oh, sure, our bodies will go into the ground unless the Lord comes for us in the rapture before that. And that could happen. But if not, our bodies go into the ground, but they'll be resurrected again, but our soul goes immediately into the presence of God. That is our hope we have as followers of Jesus Christ. So we're going to close now with a word of prayer, and I want to extend an invitation to anybody here. If you're not sure that you're ready for the afterlife, if you're not certain that you'll go to heaven when you die, respond to this invitation. That I'll give as we pray. Listen, Jesus died on the cross for your sin. That's why he came to this earth. He paid the price for every wrong you've ever done, and he rose again from the dead. And now he stands at the door of your life and he knocks. And he says, if you hear his voice and open the door, he'll come in. Peter was knocking at the door of the house, and they finally let him in. Jesus is knocking at the door of your life. Will you let him in? This is your moment to do so. Let's pray. Father, I pray for any that may not know you. Let this be the day they believe in you. Let this be the day they ask Jesus into their life and have the hope and the certainty that they'll go to heaven one day. And I ask this now in Jesus' name. Amen.

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1: Yes.
0: Which chapter do you think long-time Christians need the most, even if they never admit it?
1: I would say probably sharing the good news, and that's a section on sharing the gospel. You know, what I've found, Dave, is young believers are the most excited about sharing their faith. And the problem is, as we grow in the Lord, as we've known the Lord for many years, we do that less and less. And actually, not only is it good for the people that you're sharing the gospel with, but it's good for you. You see, it is life-giving to share the gospel. And it's something that every believer needs to be engaged in. So in this section of sharing the gospel, we talk about how to bring in the catch, how to bait the hook, how to communicate effectively, and a whole lot more, just like how to do it and how to do it effectively. So, I mean, but, you know, honestly, I have a chapter on read the Bible, and there's so many believers that don't do that on a regular basis. The same could be said of being involved in your church. So many believers are not involved in their church as they ought to be. So there's something here for everyone, and I think that you'll find these truths in this book are biblical and practical and hopeful, really encouraging for you. So let us send you a copy of this new book, What Every Growing Christian Needs to Know, for your gift of any size.
0: 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And then here's Pastor Greg once again.
1: Let me close with this thought. Would you like Jesus Christ to come into your life? Would you like your sin forgiven? Would you like to fill the hole in your soul? Would you like to go to heaven when you die? If so, just stop what you're doing and pray this prayer with me. You can pray it out loud if you like. You can pray it in the quietness of your heart if you choose, but pray this prayer. This is a prayer of asking Jesus Christ to come into your life. Pray these words, Lord Jesus, I know that I'm a sinner, but I know that you're the Savior who died on the cross for my sin and rose again from the dead. I turn from that sin now, and I choose to follow you from this moment forward. Thank you for hearing this prayer and answering this prayer. In Jesus' name I pray, amen. Hey, did you just pray that prayer? If so, I want to congratulate you and be the first to say, welcome to the family of God.
0: 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Well, next time, we'll consider a man named Barnabas and learn the important role encouragement plays in the body of Christ. 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
2: 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And also it says, I've hidden your word in my heart that I might not sin against you. 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
3: The key to overcoming is an unshakable faith in God. Well, that's quite simple, isn't it? 1 John 5, verse 4, it is by faith in Christ, by an unshakable confidence in His love, His wisdom, His goodness, His promises, that we overcome the world. It's by faith we overcome the world. If you were to go back to Job and all his troubles, I love that verse in Job chapter 13 and verse 15. Though he slay me, I mean, he's not dead yet, but he's lost his kids. He's lost his health, his wealth. I mean, what else could happen? Though he slay me, yet will I trust him. That's how you overcome, by faith, an unshakable trust in God's goodness, faith in God's character, that he's good and his ways are just, faith in God's word, that it's true no matter how we feel, no matter what's happening, faith in God's sovereign purposes, that all things work together for good, and this is going to conform us to likeness to Jesus Christ, faith in God's promises, that his grace is sufficient, that he'll never leave us or forsake us, that he'll not allow us to be tempted beyond what we can bear. Faith in God's presence. Lo, I am with you always. Faith in God's love, that nothing will separate us from it. Faith in God's power, that he's able to deliver the godly from every trap and every temptation of Satan. Faith in God's wisdom, that his ways are higher than our ways and his thoughts, far beyond ours. It's faith in that that will help us ride out the storm and live in the dark.

0: the voice of the devil. You see, the Holy Spirit convicts of specific sin to draw us back to God. But the devil, he throws that sin in your face to try and make you feel bad all over again and drive a wedge between you and God. Satan will not win because the Bible says the accuser of the brethren has been thrown down, who accuses them before our God day and night. When Satan brings up your past, be quick to bring up his future, the lake of fire. And when he condemns you over sins you've already confessed to God, that confessed sin is paid in full by the blood of Jesus Christ. Now that's real hope.
1: And you can find that real hope when you visit fromhisheart.org.
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1: Did you know that your joy and your happiness is largely connected to one very specific word? It's called expectations. What you expect, whether they're met or not, can make all the difference in the world. Let's discover what God says about our expectations. Don't go away.
0: What you expect from God can either anchor you steady or completely wreck you. And Chip Ingram says most of us have never stopped to examine which one is happening in our own lives. Today on Living on the Edge, we're continuing our series called Free at Last, How to Break Out of a Destructive Lifestyle. 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Now let's open our Bibles to Philippians chapter 1, verse 27, as Chip begins a message titled, Understanding the Power of Expectations.
1: If you haven't lived very long, you may not know this, and if you've lived very long at all, you do. Life is hard. You know, life is hard. For some of you, you've been through some really, really hard things, and they can be hard relationally, family-wise, emotionally, financially, health-wise. And here's the thing, not to discourage you, but it's going to be hard. Your future, it's going to be hard. But what I don't want you to think is that choosing joy is about willpower. If I just have stronger willpower, that's not how it works. What we've learned in this series is that you can choose joy when something happens, when you get these windows of perspective. When you begin to see life not through the human lens, but from the divine lens. Look on the front of your notes by way of quick review. When you're going through a difficult time in a relationship or finances or your health, one of your kids, or you're sick of being single or sick of being married, you know, you can turn inward and it gets from bad to worse. But if you'll pause and say, wait a second, where's my focus right now? Is my focus upward on God and outward on others or on me? You get perspective. If you can say, hold on, what's my purpose? Is my purpose just that comfort and happiness and everything works out for me, which it never does? Or how could God leverage this challenge to help people understand who Christ is? How could he leverage this to change me? How could he leverage this to build up some other Christians? And then you ask yourself, so where's my hope? Is my hope in this job? Is it in this family? Is it in this person I'm going to marry someday? Is it that, you know, finally I'm going to get healthy again? Or is my hope in eternity? Is it I have an anchor that won't change? See, when you begin to ask those questions, you get perspective. And God never promised that he would eliminate the problems. What he promised is that he would be with you, that he would supply grace, that he would help you, that he would produce things both in you and through you that there's no explanation for other than the reality that Jesus is who he says.

0: that he was. The last question and the last key word that we're going to look at is the word expectation. And this, for me, is one of the most important ones. Your life and perspective and mine is geared around expectations. Here's the question. Where's your expectations? What do you expect from God? What do you unconsciously think, especially if you listen to some of the current teaching? If you love Jesus, your marriage will be great. If you're single, this person is going to walk into your life. If you love Jesus and especially send some money to their ministry and just think positive thoughts, everything's going to be great. Your kids are going to turn out right. Everything's wonderful. Do you know why so many Christians are disillusioned? Because here's the principle. The distance between your expectations and your experience is disappointment. And if you have unrealistic, delusional expectations, you get devastated. Open your notes. Let's learn from the Apostle Paul very specifically. What can we expect from God? And what does God expect of us? He's in prison. He's chained to these Praetorian guards. He's wondering whether I'm going to be executed or whether I'm going to be released. His circumstances are terrible, but he has an upward focus and an outward focus. He's asking the question, what's my purpose? And now he doesn't know whether he's going to get to see this Philippian church that he loves deeply or whether he's going to die. And he's gotten some reports from one of their members, Epaphroditus, and there's some disunity in the church. And there's also a culture in Rome and a culture in Philippi that is, anti-Christian. It's described as these are the people that have turned the world upside down. And in Acts, it describes them as everywhere people speak of this sect negatively. So if you feel like the world's getting a little harder for Christians in the United States, if you feel like there's some persecution happening, if you think that you're labeled, they've got this on steroids. And so in his final thoughts about choosing joy in chapter 1, He wants to set clear expectations. He wants them to understand, look, this is what God expects of you in terms of your behavior, in terms of your beliefs, and in terms of your boldness. And then he's going to say, but I want you to also know this is what you can expect from God. Because if you don't get clear, accurate biblical expectations, you can actually have a pretty good life and be miserable because you think it ought to be a perfect life. So with that, we pick it up. Paul says, this is my final lesson. What does God expect? He expects consistent conduct. Verse 27, whatever happens, he's finalizing literally at all costs, conduct yourselves in a manner worthy of the gospel of Christ. Circle the little word, manner worthy. It's an interesting New Testament word. The Philippians would immediately recognize where he's going. He's kind of taking part of their personal experience, and he's going to give them this little parallel. Philippi was a Roman colony. Now, it's not all that close to Rome, but there was a war earlier, and between some generals and Caesar, and the little town of Philippi decided we're going to go with Caesar, and Caesar won, and so Rome made them an official colony. And to have citizenship was like, whoa. I mean, there were privileges, the Roman army, the Roman, all the aqueducts, everything that came with being a Roman citizen, Philippi really felt like, wow. But there was also responsibility of being a Roman citizen. You paid taxes to Caesar, there's certain laws that you kept, there was a certain way that you would be aligned. And so this word, really what he's saying is, here's what God expects. At all cost, literally, live like a citizen of the kingdom of God. He said, you're getting pressured. There's persecution. He's going to tell us in just a minute, you're experiencing the same conflict, the same persecution, the same difficulties, both within and without, that I am. Here's what you got to do. You need to be one of those Christians that actually lives like a Christian. And what the Apostle Paul is saying back then was, the problem with the Philippians is you're in danger of being Christians that don't live like Christians. Your behavior, your morality, your finances, your priorities, your family. You say you love Jesus, But your beliefs and your behavior is telling two different stories. And I don't know, when I grew up, when your beliefs said this and your behavior said this, we called it hypocrisy. And what God wants is, you know, we're never going to be 100% aligned, but what he wants is integration. He wants alignment, not perfection. The alignment between what I say and how I live. The alignment where my words, my life, my energy, and my money align with what I say I believe. And when they don't, it's not that I'm all terrible person. I ask God to forgive me, and I'm honest and vulnerable about I'm still on the journey. And what Paul is saying is this is what God expects. And then the very next line, you can imagine them thinking, well, how would you ever know for sure whether you're a Christian who's living like a Christian, whether you really are kind of a kingdom citizen living consistently? Well, in the very next verses, he explains. He says, what does it look like, this consistent conduct? Then whenever I come and see you or only hear about you in my absence, I'll know that you stand firm in one spirit, contending as one man for the faith of the gospel, without being frightened in any way by those who oppose you. And this will be a sign to them that they will be destroyed, but that you will be saved, and that by God. In essence, he says, okay, now, if I die, I'm not going to get to see you again. If I live and I'm released, I'm going to come see you again. But whether I see you again or don't see you again, let me give you three specific ways that God measures whether you're living a consistent life, a life that's aligned with his purposes and his will.
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0: Now I'd like you to circle three words, and I tried to make it as easy as possible. You notice they're in bold, right? Okay? I want you to circle. He says the first thing is that you're standing firm, and then underline in one spirit. He said, and I'll explain it in just a minute. You're standing firm in a culture that is against you. But notice you're doing it in unity, in one spirit. You're together on this. Second, circle the word contending as one man. Literally, it's one-souled. You're in this together, but you're contending for the faith. Put a box around the word faith. This isn't private faith. He says, you're contending, you're striving, you're in mortal combat. The word was used for gladiators going arm in arm and fighting against other people. You are contending for the truth, the doctrine, the reality that Jesus is God, that the second person of the Trinity became a man, that he rose from the dead. These narrow, absolute, crazy claims based on his resurrection and his teaching, that he said the word of God is true, that the Old Testament is true, that what I have shared with you, Paul is saying, what was written in the prophets, the law, and the Psalms, and then predicting what the New Testament writers, he's saying, I want you to contend, to battle for the faith. And then third, he says, don't be frightened. Do it without being frightened. Don't let it frighten you to where you shrink back and become sort of the secret agent Christian. He said eternity is on the line. People's lives, people's souls. People don't have to believe the right thing, but the consequences and the pain of what happens when people turn away from God are devastating. And so he says those are the three ways that you'll know that you're standing firm, that you're living the life, that you have a consistent conduct. And then he says, when you do that, it'll be a sign. Literally, it's a token. It'll be a proof. And after I explain these, I'll tell you why it's a sign and how it demonstrates the future of those who oppose you and how it also demonstrates your future because of your commitment and boldness. Let's go through these three words. It says, stand firm. Literally, don't give up. Don't give up. Anybody here ever get discouraged and feel like, I mean, I don't have any biblical grounds, but the world says, you shouldn't be this unhappy in this marriage this long. I think I'll give up. All the other salespeople are padding their reports. I'm going to give up. You know I should take a stand here in the hospital about this issue about life, but I might lose my job and I'm afraid. I think I'll give up. You got to hang tough in tough times. It's in the difficulty, it's in the pain. You have to lean in when it's hard. At the end of the day, it always revolves around this one issue. Do you believe and trust God? Are you willing to, by faith, set some boundaries and say, I'm going to have consistent conduct. I'm going to live by God's grace and by His power in the community of people like a Christian. Because see, when you do that, that's when you're light. That's when we're light. That's when we're salt. That's when we make a difference. In fact, this first word is about really our behavior. The second word, contending for the faith, it's about our beliefs. It's about standing up for what we believe. It's battling, but winsomely, lovingly, you know, not angry. But it's saying that there's certain things that are true. I was praying this morning, and I was thinking about this, and I thought of, I get to do, in one of the most progressive areas in all the United States, with a group of people that are willing to take a stand and do it lovingly, and then not only pair the truth, but pair the truth with acts of love and compassion and kindness. Let me just tell you something. We did something on culture shock that I actually taught here, and we talked about life, abortion, human sexuality, politics. What does the Bible actually say? And how do we stop bringing heat but bring light? And then you all gave me the opportunity to go around the country and take multiple pastors and churches to say, we're going to contend for the faith. Those are very unpopular things, but shared lovingly, life matters. God's not confused about men. He's not confused about women. He's not confused about marriage. And when we violate and when the culture pushes us where we shrink back, the consequences and the pain. I can't tell you how many people I've counseled out of the lifestyle, in the lifestyle, that are suicidal and hurting and difficult. And there's all this stuff out there that says our rights and stuff like that. And I meet the people in the pain and the struggle. I had a guy just recently, just a month or so ago, and he waited till quite a while, a Saturday night service, and said, am I welcome here? I said, what do you mean? Of course you're welcome here. He goes, well, I'm gay. I said, now is that a behavior or an identity? And he looked at me like, well, what do you mean? I said, we have people that have temptations for affairs, pornography, lying, stealing. This is a church filled with people that have all kinds of issues. Gay is not your identity. There's absolutely zero proof, scientific evidence that you're born this way. You have some sexual confusion and you're attracted to the same sex. We have people in our church that are highly attracted to the opposite sex and have lots of problems. So you are as welcome as all the other liars, affairs, fornicators, and cheaters that go to our church. But we're on a journey together. God will speak to you. He'll change your thinking and your life from the inside out, and you'll make progress, and you'll probably mess up some, just like everyone else here. But to say that in many places around the country, you get fired or picketed. Everyone believes certain things and are staking your life on it. And the more politically correct things are happening and the pressure comes, here's the last thing. Not only is our behavior, not only is our beliefs, but we got to be bold. What's the last word? Don't give up. Second, don't give in. Churches all across America, Bible churches all across America, whole denominations are giving in and changing their doctrine. Well, you know, it's pretty unpopular to believe what Jesus actually said, so we're just going to change it on the most controversial issues of our day. But we're not going to give up, we're not going to give in, and we're not going to shrink back. This is about being bold. Here's a question I would ask all of you. Does everyone in a positive, winsome way know that you're a follower of Christ? Do they know it? Are you bold? I don't mean wearing it on your sleeve. You know, please don't put a Praise the Lord sticker on the back of your car. It's not enough to say this is the truth. It's got to be the truth captured in love and demonstrated. Here's my question. How are you doing? This is normal Christianity. God expects us to not give up, not give in, not shrink back. You got it? At this point, you should be saying, maybe. No, that's what your body language tells me. Intellectually, I would say 98% of all the people in this room say, you know, Chip's a little hyper, but that's Chip. I don't have a whole lot that I would disagree with what he just said. But when he started playing it out of what it would look like in my life, I'm not so sure that I have a consistent conduct. I'm not so sure that I'm not more worried about being a citizen of the United States that is more comfortable and more happy and doesn't create waves than I am a kingdom citizen of God. That when I get and realize that this little thing that we call time is running out, and I was made for this big thing called eternity. And when you live that kind of life, yeah, you'll probably have a little more pressure, a little bit more suffering, and a lot more joy, and a lot more love, and a lot more impact. And God will use you as a catalyst to transform your neighborhood, your coffee shop, your workplace, your sport team that you coach. And boldly, yes, I'm a follower of Christ. We love people. Yes, we believe certain things that are unpopular in this day. Would you be willing to say, Lord, would you speak to me about, is my belief and my behavior telling the same story? And not sort of like I'm a terrible person at all, but just where the Lord would show you, and it might be your behavior, it might be your belief, your thinking, I need to check that out. Or maybe it's your boldness. And ask God to make you an agent of life and change.
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0: As we wrap up today's teaching, I'm not sure that there is a portion of this entire series that has more real application to today's believers than this section. Because I think that over time, more and more, especially for those of us that live in the United States and have a Western mindset and have been bombarded literally by years and years and years of the prosperity gospel, we just unconsciously and sometimes very consciously expect if we do certain things, we pray, we live a good life, we're generous with people, you know, we give our money, that God literally has made a commitment that our life is going to work out great, that we're going to be happy, that if we're generous with our money, we're going to be financially well off. On and on and on it goes. And yet the Bible talks about you have been called for this purpose, not only to believe in Him, but also to suffer for His sake. And the reality of history is those 12 disciples were very faithful and they did exactly God's will. And yet 11 of them were martyred and one got stuck on a rock to write the book of Revelation. I want you to know that if your expectations are not in alignment with what the Bible actually teaches, it's so easy to get disillusioned with God. And the fact is you're disillusioned with a promise that He never made. Let me encourage you to open your hands, and if you feel disappointed with God or angry at God or resentful or somehow thinking, I've done these certain things, you owe me. Could you just pause and say, Lord, You have given me life. You've prepared heaven. You didn't promise to take away problems. You promised to be with me through them. God, I want to thank You, and would You help me? Would You wash over my heart and my mind? Would You realign my expectations with Your word? And what I will tell you, that will change your attitude. You have a heavenly Father who sees you as His precious child. But that doesn't mean that everything's going to be great. It means He's a good God in the midst of a fallen world that will never leave you or forsake you. Hang tough.
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3: Apart from the new birth, we are dead in trespasses and sin. Dead means what? Lifeless. But not physically lifeless, not morally lifeless. Look at verse 1. Walking, following the world. We're not dead, we're following. We got legs. Verse 2. Passions of the flesh, desires of the body and the mind. Some dead men. And what does dead mean? You're walking, you're following, your passions, you're desiring. What's this dead business? It means spiritually dead. That is a rock toward God, resistant to God, unresponsive, insensitive to God, to the gospel, to the beauty of Christ, to the lordship of Jesus. No moving, no quickening, no loving, no embracing, no treasuring towards that. Oh, we can love all the wrong things. We can't love the right things. Spiritually dead.
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4: 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Here's Billy Graham.
6: Jesus said, as long as it is day, we must do the work of Him who sent me. The night is coming when no man can work. And your life should be committed to certain priorities. Have you sat down and written out some priorities for your life? What is your priority? Your life ought to be carefully planned. Ask the Holy Spirit, Start going to the little place of your own where you meet God alone in prayer. And take a pencil and paper and write some things out that God says to you. Redeem the time.
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9: This is the God that we have. Our God believes in spanking. Our God does spank his children. And when you experience it, I hope you can have the maturity at some point in your Christian life to be thankful for that very fact. So thank God you're his child. That would be a good thing. You're a true son if you experience this. We want to be glad that we're really loved that much, that you love us enough to correct us on our path.

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1: Here's the problem. You'll say, wow, you know, every time I have something go wrong in my life, it must be discipline. You know, I got a sore throat. Wonder, you know, God must be spanking me for something, okay? That's not it. I had a money problem. I lost my job. It must be God's discipline. Don't get into that, okay? You need to consider other possibilities because there are others. You have to be able to discern when it's discipline and when it's not. That's critical, okay? Because if I tell my kid, think about this, hey, kid, go take out the trash. Oh, I'm being punished, right? No, you're not. You just take out the trash, right? There are other reasons for unpleasant experiences in the Christian life, and it's not necessarily discipline. So don't get to that place because that'll really mess up your relationship with God. If every time you have an ache or pain, you're thinking, oh God, you're disciplining me. He may be, but we need to sort it out. There are other biblical reasons you may be incurring suffering, and let's just use the categories, health problems, money problems, you know, emotional problems. You may have all kinds of issues that aren't related to discipline, but we need to sort them out. And if you get the buckets clear in your mind, we can figure this out and have some discernment. Let's start with the first one. It could be, according to verse number 3 in our passage, the context, it could be the world's opposition. Okay, look back to verse 3 once you write that down. This is Hebrews 12:3. We need to consider him who endured such opposition from sinful men. Now, did that cause pain in Christ's life? Absolutely. That caused a lot of pain in Christ's life. Was it because he was being disciplined by his father for doing something wrong and he didn't stop sinning, so God had to bring this into his life? No. That was just because he was the light in a dark world, and because of that, he incurred the hatred of sinful men. God promised that in your life, too. If you are going to be salt and light, you're going to incur some difficult. You may lose your job and have monetary problems because you're standing up for what's right. Okay? That could be a reality. Is that suffering? Yes, it's suffering, but it's not discipline. It's just the opposition of the world because of your commitment to follow Christ. That's one big category that we need to recognize. Okay? Secondly, it could be sin's consequences. Now, that's not directly in this passage, but it's all over the scripture. For instance, you might want to put it down this way because you remember the passage. It's in Galatians chapter 6, verse 7. It says, do not be deceived. God is not mocked. A man will reap whatever he sows. Remember that? You did something wrong and you're having to pay that back. There are consequences, residual consequences that have nothing to do with God's discipline. Because, follow me now, you can do something wrong that carries consequences with it, and you can confess it and get right with God, and those consequences will continue, right? Thirdly, now let's talk about when God is doing it specifically and personally. God could specifically and personally bring pain into your life because he is testing you. That doesn't sound good, okay? We've moved now from the analogy of a father to a teacher. And the teacher is applying a test to see if you'll pass the test, okay? Give you an example. Let's turn to this one. 1 Peter chapter 1. 1 Peter chapter 1, very explicit, a clear statement about the fact that God may bring suffering into your life. Personally, he doesn't allow it. He's bringing it into your life for a very specific reason. And it's to test you, to test the reality or the genuineness of your faith. Let's start in verse 6. And as you glance down to verse 6 in 1 Peter 1, be sure and pick up a few of the verbs there and the adjectives in verses 3, 4, and 5. Because it's a great description of our salvation. And that's where the demonstrative pronoun points back to. It says, in this, in what? In this incredible salvation that we have, that is protected by God. It's reserved in heaven for us. It's all because of the work of Christ. In this you greatly rejoice. Though now, for a little while, you may have had to suffer grief in all kinds of trials. Now, those are three big words. Grief, suffer, and trials. And the key word here is the last one, trials. Grief and suffering comes because it is a test. That's what the word means. It is a test. And the Bible says here, you may have had to suffer that. Here's the reason, verse 7. These have come so that, purpose clause, here it comes, that your faith, now skip the dashes for just a second, skip the parenthetical phrases and go to the bottom of the sentence. These have come so that your faith may be proved genuine. That could be the reason you're sick. That could be the reason that you lost your job. That could be the reason that your checks are bouncing, okay? Because you are going through a trial to see, is this real to you? Or is this just some, you know, Sunday school club that you're in, okay? That's the testing of your faith, okay? Could be the world's opposition. It could be sin's consequences. It could be that your faith is being tested personally and specifically by God. Or it could be, fourthly, that God is training you. He's training you. He may have great things planned for us. I'll give you an example, okay? John 15, verses 1 and 2. It's like the vine and the branches. When the branch bears fruit, the Father, this is the word we get from cathartic, he cleanses us, he prunes us, he strips back stuff on the branch so that it will bear even more fruit. And the point is, it's not to prove that you're real, it's not discipline, it's that he's trying to get you ready for bearing more fruit. So suffering, cancer could be in your life because God is getting you ready for an even greater ministry. You may have financial problems, relational problems, emotional problems. Things may be going wrong in your life right now because he's getting you ready for something great. And he doesn't, as Spurgeon said, he doesn't use, and this is maybe not an absolute statement, but he doesn't use anybody greatly until he hurts them deeply. And then there's a reality to that, okay? Our passage started this way. It is a word of encouragement addressed to you as sons. Why is it encouraging? Because if we have it, we know we're really his children, right? If you're not having the discipline of God in your life, if you can never connect the dots between financial problems and your sin, if you can never connect the dot between a health problem and your rebellion or compromise, if you can never see the connection between relational problems and some kind of cowardice in your life, and you don't stand up for doing what's right, and God is causing that pain to point out this sin, and they're not always perfectly related, you realize, right? If you don't see that, the Bible says you're not even a child. It's a very strong word, illegitimate child. See, you're not even a real child of God. And I've said this many times before, but my dad never spanked the next door neighbor kids. He may have wanted to a few times, right? But he didn't do it. They weren't his, see? And if you don't have this in your life, you're not a child of God. If you do have it, why don't you stop and maturely say, hey, that's a good thing. As a matter of fact, look back at our passage, Hebrews 12. It says in verse number 9, moreover, we had human fathers who disciplined us, and look at this, now in maturity from adulthood, I hope we can say this, and we respected them for it. I mean, and I hope that that's the whole point of this. It's an encouragement to us because we respect and love our Father, that he cares enough for us to discipline us. And I know it's hard, but let's try and maturely say, thanks, God. We want to be glad that we're really loved that much, that you love us enough to correct us on our path. Now, that's not bumper sticker theology. So the point is this. This is the God that we have. Our God believes in spanking. Our God does spank his children. And when you experience it, I hope you can have the maturity at some point in your Christian life to be thankful for that very fact. So thank God you're his child. That would be a good thing. You're a true son if you experience this. Number two, you've got to clearly identify the sin. The whole point of this is getting us to share in his holiness, which means that when I'm getting spanked, I know exactly what the sin is. He wants to reveal it to us. Be, though, very careful in going to figure it out. And I know this is a really, you know, a lot of points on this outline, but let me give you three subpoints to this. Here we go. First one, okay? Here's the deal. When you're identifying the sin, know this. It could be something that is a violation of Scripture, but doesn't violate your conscience, okay? It violates the Scripture, but it doesn't violate your conscience. God will get off of the couch for things that don't even violate your conscience. 1 Corinthians 4, verse 4. 1 Corinthians 4, 4. My conscience is clear, Paul said, but that doesn't make me innocent. It's the Lord who judges me. Now, I know that's a judicial analogy, but let's picture a parental analogy. You know, I know my conscience is clear, but it doesn't make me innocent before God because the Lord is my disciplinarian. He's my dad, and he's going to He will punish me, and by that I mean he will chastise me. He will spank me based on his rules. Therefore, if the Bible says don't look at a woman lustfully, okay, and I'm doing it, but I don't feel any conscience about it, and you know everybody does it. That's just the way I think. Well, here's the deal: God will get off the couch for that if you keep doing it, even if you're not convicted in your conscience by it. Right? The Bible says, let no unwholesome word proceed out of your mouth. But you at work, you talk like everybody else because, you know, just kind of fit in. That's what I grew up with. And so, you know, I let those things roll out. And the Bible says, don't do it. He will get off the couch for that if you don't stop. It doesn't matter if you feel convicted about it or not. The Bible says, let not there even be a hint of immorality among you. You may not even be convicted by it because we live in such a sexualized culture. But if that hint of immorality is in your life, God the Father will get off the couch and discipline you if you don't stop. You may not feel the conviction. It doesn't mean God isn't going to hold us accountable as a holy father disciplining and correcting his kids. Okay? Secondly, let's invert that. He will also get off the couch if you violate your conscience, even though there's not a verse on it. He will get off the couch and discipline you if you keep violating your conscience on an issue, even though you can't turn to chapter and verse. It may be how you dress. Pick on that one for a second. And there's no verse about, you know, how long your skirt needs to be or, you know, your collar or your blouse. Or it may not be in here, right? You can't look it up. Oh, here it is. It's the 2-inch rule over the kneecap. Whatever. Can't find that. But in your conscience, you keep looking in the mirror going, I don't know. I don't feel right. But you know what? Everybody else does it. That's the way they do it. I'm just going to do it. If you violate your conscience, even though you can't find chapter and verse on that specific issue, God will discipline you. He'll do it. If it's a purchase, there's no verse that says thou shalt not buy an RV, right? That's not in there. But if you and your wife are struggling in a conscience, and your conscience is violated because of that purchase, doesn't matter if other people can do it. It doesn't matter that it's not a problem for someone else. If it's a conscience problem, a violation of your conscience for you, see, the Bible says God is going to discipline for that if you don't respect your conscience in that. And that's not, you know, First Opinions 12:2. That comes from Romans chapter 14. Jot this down. Romans 14, verses 22 and 23. Romans chapter 14, 22 and 23. And the context here is what Paul calls disputable matters. People coming out of Judaism with kosher upbringing, and now people are offering them, you know, non-kosher hot dogs. Here, have a ham sandwich. And they were struggling in their conscience. And even though they were perfectly okay to buy an RV or perfectly okay to eat a ham sandwich, the Bible says if you violate your conscience in it, it's sin. I mean, the last line in that whole chapter is, and everything that does not come from faith is sin. If your conscience is condemning you, it's wrong. I don't care what other people do, and I don't care if you can't find a verse on it. If it's convicting your conscience, God will get off the couch for that if you don't respect your conscience. Okay? Could be a violation of Scripture that doesn't violate your conscience. It could be a violation of your conscience that can't be found in Scripture. Thirdly, it could be the subtlety of idolatry. The subtlety of idolatry. And this is a verse we don't quote quite enough. You'll never find it on a Dayspring card, but it's Exodus 34:14. In speaking of the rivals in our hearts of idolatry, it says, don't do it because our God, Yahweh, whose name is jealous, is a jealous God. And again, that is seen as a human weakness. So people don't like to see God as jealous because that seems like he's not, you know, totally, you know, confident in himself. That's not the point. It is a perfectly holy and righteous attribute. He is God and should be God in your life. And if you love your children more than you love God, God, whose name is jealous, is a jealous God. Be careful. He'll get off the couch for that. Okay? You tracking with this? If I love my job more than I love pursuing Christ, see, then you know what? Our God, whose name is jealous, he's a jealous God. He'll get off the couch for that if you don't stop. If you love that goal, you have that retirement goal, and I'm going to do it. If you love that goal in your life more than you love the God who redeemed you, if that really is your ultimate supreme love, God will get off the couch and deal with that. If you don't stop, make God the God of your life. And I add that one because it's subtle. The subtlety of idolatry, it's easy to miss that. If it's God's correction, respond biblically. Thank him. I know that's hard and very mature to do, but do that. ID the sin. And don't be confused. If you feel that conscience issue, and even though you don't find a verse, if you don't find the conscience issue, remember I told you to go into the prayer closet with your Bible and the Holy Spirit. You need both of those. And just remember subtlety, secret idolatry, something in my heart that no one ever sees could be an issue of God bringing pain into my life because he wants to correct me. Now, what do I do? Okay, this should seem simple, but let's state it clearly. If I'm going to share in his holiness and respond to correction as I ought to, a son responds to a father's discipline by changing his relationship to the sin. Okay, two words for that in the Bible, confession and repentance. I need to confess my sin and I need to repent of my sin. Confess and repent. And if we do, the Bible says he's faithful and righteous to forgive our sins. And that's where some people, that's the last little stone people trip over. Okay, so let's jot that one down and let's knead it out from this passage. We need to understand that the last responsibility I have after the spanking is not to cross my arms and doubt the forgiveness of my father. I need to embrace his forgiveness. And some of us struggle with that, right? I mean, we repent of our sins because we just got spanked and there's tears in our eyes and dad goes, and we're like, I don't really believe it. I don't know. That's, you got to believe that God is a God who does what he says. If you confess your sins, he's faithful and righteous to forgive your sins and to cleanse you from all unrighteousness. Well, I don't really feel worthy. Stop with that. Matter of fact, let's go back to where we started, the broken bones of Psalm 51. Let's look at this in closing. Psalm 51, David is talking about the fact that not only has he messed up his life, but in discipline, God had to break a few of his bones. And yet in the midst of his confession and repentance, look at the way he is so ready to believe in God's forgiveness. And that's where some of us struggle. That's the last challenge of this whole process. And let's look at what David says. And look at the superscript on the song. Director of music, a psalm of David. When the prophet Nathan came to him after David had committed adultery with Bathsheba. You got the context here? I mean, he'd messed up royally, and now he's here, and he's dealing with God because Nathan had confronted him. And he recognized, as we've pointed out before in this series, in verse number 4, that he realized that he had sinned against God, ultimately. I know he sinned against Bathsheba and her dead husband now, but he says, you know what? Ultimately, it violated you. And he says, so you're proved right when you speak, and you're justified when you judge. And the spankings that he received for all of this, bottom line, he says, you were right in doing it. I mean, you're totally right in doing that, God. Now, drop down to verse number 7. He says, cleanse me with hyssop. And that was the branch. They dip it in blood. It was part of the ceremonial Levitical law and the temple and all that. But it was a picture of forgiveness. He says, if you do that, if you provide me forgiveness, if I ask you to cleanse me, look at this next phrase. He says, maybe I'll be clean. Is that what it says? Underline the word maybe. Is that what he says? What does he say? I will be clean. I love that about David. Even in his repentance, he's totally set on the veracity and truthfulness of God. He anticipates restoration. I will be clean. Wash me, and maybe I'll be white again. Maybe I'll try to be white again. No, you wash me, and I will be whiter than snow. And then he says, let me hear joy and gladness. Here's the broken bone part. He says, let the bones that you've crushed, that was his discipline. You can read more about that in Psalm 32. It says, let the bones that you crushed rejoice. I'm ready for that. Hide your face from my sins, blot out all my iniquities. Drop down to verse number 17. This whole description in Psalm 51 is a guy who is broken over his sin. He's repentant and confessing his sin. And he says, oh God, a broken spirit and a contrite and broken heart. He says, oh God, you will not despise that. I know that you accept that. Why? How would he know that? Because God said it. Do you see the faith of David? It's so great. Even in his failure, he says, I believe your word. And if you say you forgive me because I confess it and repent, then I am. I'm clean. Now, some of us need to get there. Think of Jonah. He's a great example. Talk about a spanking, right? Jonah. He rebels against God's command. He's not doing what God told him to do. So talk about a spanking. I mean, 3 nights in a really bad hotel, right? And he gets vomited up on the shores. And there he is. And do you think he learned his lesson at that point? He expresses his heart in Jonah chapter 2 about his brokenness over his rebellion and sin. Okay? And he gets it. Like David, he says, you were right to do this to me. And then he gets barfed up on the shore. Bleh, and out he comes. Now, as he's still wiping off fish vomit, think of this, right? And he's there on the shore. Here's what chapter 3, verse 1 says in Jonah. And the word of the Lord came to Jonah a second time. And guess what he said? Go to the great city of Nineveh and give them the message that I give you. Right? God says, snap. And then he says, now don't use your arm again, okay? Right? He says, now, have you learned your lesson? And the greatest words in all of the book of Jonah, here it comes. This is Jonah chapter 3, verse 3. And Jonah obeyed the word of the Lord and went to Nineveh. Good idea, right? That's the picture, though. The picture is of a God who gives grace and not only says, you're forgiven. Now, sit in your bed, time out, right? It's not how God operates. God is not into timeouts, right? God is into disciplining children, repenting and forsaking sin, and then hitting you on the rear end again to push you back in the game. John 21, right? Oh, I'm just going to go fish, Peter says. I'm such a failure. And Jesus said, get out there and feed my sheep. I love you. You love me? Feed my sheep. Here's the same deal for you and I. Are you willing to believe in the grace of God, the forgiveness of God? And once you recognize that the pain in your life is because of God's discipline, are you willing to forsake it and repent? And if you are, embrace his forgiveness and get back in the game. That's what God's looking for. God is a loving father, and he doesn't want you to be overwhelmed with your grief or sorrow. He wants to use the conviction and sorrow of your life to bring you to repentance, and then repentance to put you right back in the game. Let's not doubt the grace of God. Let's pray. God, help us. As people in this world that are tempted by sin, sometimes when our conscience sees it, sometimes when it doesn't, so many idols beckoning us to love them more than you. And God, in our hearts, we want to see the sin when you bring pain into our lives especially. We'd like to see it even before that, but sometimes in the stubbornness of our fallen humanity, our flesh, sometimes we engage in sin longer than we should, and it's something that gets you off the couch, and then you have to apply an illness, a money problem, a relational problem, some dissatisfaction, or you have to bring something into our lives to get us to wake up. God, I pray that we wouldn't be like those Israelites in 1 Samuel chapter 4 who ask the question and don't listen for the answer. Help us to bring our Bible and our heart in submission to the Holy Spirit into the kitchen breakfast nook, into the closet of our house, into our study, and to say, God, point it out. I'm ready to listen. And when you reveal that sin and you make it clear to us, here's why I'm doing it. You're not standing up for Christ at work. You're saying things you shouldn't say. You're thinking thoughts you shouldn't think. You're doing things I told you not to do. I pray we'd be quick to repent, that we'd recognize that that pain is helpful in motivating us to do the right thing. And then, God, when we do, like Jonah, let us just embrace the grace of God and get about our task. And let's try and do it with a little bit better attitude than Jonah ended up doing it with. Let us say we're going to serve you, even when it's hard. We're going to obey you. We're going to do the right thing. And we want to do it with a heart that, like a son that recognizes that the love of a father, it is enveloped in the parameters and in the protection and the security of our father. Thanks that you love us that much, that you love us enough to correct us. God, thanks so much for this reminder from Hebrews chapter 12. It's been a great analogy. It strikes home to us. And I pray, God, it would be a great reminder the next time we run into something that is hurtful, that we might be able to sort it out quickly. And that in our time with you, that if there's sin in our lives, we'd be quick to respond. In Jesus' name I pray. Amen.
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3: This is The Well, the voice of life. Thanks so much for listening and growing deeper in your relationship with the Lord. I'm Bill Bumpus. The Bible reminds us that, above all, you must understand that no prophecy of Scripture came about by the prophet's own interpretation, for prophecy never had its origin in the will of man, but men spoke from God as they were carried along by the Holy Spirit. More great Bible teaching on the way, but right now, I have something special for you to hear.
4: As the deer longs for streams of water, so I long for you, O God. I thirst for God, the living God. When can I go and stand before him? Day and night, I have only tears for food, while my enemies continually taunt me, saying, "Where is this God of yours?" My heart is breaking as I remember how it used to be. I walked among the crowds of worshipers, leading a great procession to the house of God, singing for joy and giving thanks amid the sound of great celebrations. Why am I discouraged? Why is my heart so sad? I will put my hope in God. I will praise him again, my Savior and my God. Now I am deeply discouraged, but I will remember you, even from distant Mount Hermon, the source of the Jordan, from the land of Mount Mizar. I hear the tumult of the raging seas as your waves and surging tides sweep over me. But each day, the Lord pours his unfailing love upon me, and through each night, I sing his songs, praying to God who gives me life. O God, my rock, I cry, why have you forgotten me? Why must I wander around in grief, oppressed by my enemies? Their taunts break my bones. They scoff, "Where is this God of yours?" Why am I discouraged? Why is my heart so sad? I will put my hope in God. I will praise him again, my Savior and my God.
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6: The Bible says in Colossians chapter 3, verse 12, "And so, as those who have been chosen of God, holy and beloved, put on a heart of compassion, kindness, humility, gentleness, and patience." Hey, did you catch that? If you have trusted Christ as Savior and Lord, he says that you are chosen, holy, and beloved. If you and I will truly believe that we are chosen, holy, and unconditionally loved, it will change how we think of ourselves, and it will change how we act and react, and it will change how we respond when we fail and fall. Hey, let the truth of Colossians 3:12, that you are chosen of God, holy and beloved, flood your heart today. The King of the universe chose you to be on his team and to be in his family so you could shine.

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3: The heart, very simply, is the command and control center of your life. 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
4: Welcome to Open the Bible with Pastor Colin Smith. I'm Steve Hiller. Glad you're with us today. And Colin, for the person who will honestly answer that question, where is your heart? And they come up with an answer that they're not happy about. How can they change that?
5: Oh, well, it is the work of God to transform the human heart. And that is the great promise of the gospel, that he's able to take away a heart of stone and give a heart of flesh. And where we're going in the message today is really the heart is the most important thing about you. At the end of the day, it's not how much you know. It's not even a matter of your behavior that's the ultimate thing about you. It's what's in your heart. That's why the scripture says, guard your heart. It's the fountain of life. And we're looking at the words of Solomon today, where he says to his son, give me your heart. Because even if his son's well behaved, even if his son's super well educated, if the heart is in the wrong place, it doesn't matter how much the boy knows.
4: Yeah.
5: He's going to end up in the wrong place if his heart isn't in the right place. Yeah. So that's where the action is. The gospel speaks to the heart.
4: Well, we are in Proverbs chapter 23. So if you can, grab a Bible and join us there as we begin a message called The Heart Gone Wrong. Here's Pastor Colin.
3: Now, what we have in this verse that's before us today, then, is obviously a father speaking to his son. My son, give me your heart. It could, of course, equally well be a father speaking to his daughter. Or it could be a mother speaking to a daughter or a mother speaking to a son. So we can hear these words in all of these ways in their different applications to each of us. But in this case that is before us today in Proverbs chapter 23, it is a father who is speaking to his son, and he says, my son, give me your heart. And I want over these 2 weeks then for us to hear these words first in the voice of a father speaking to his son or to his daughter. And then I want us to hear these words in the voice of God, our Heavenly Father, speaking to us. Now let's begin here with the question, who then is the father? Most of the Proverbs, as many of you know, are credited to Solomon, the son of King David, who was given a very special gift of wisdom from the Lord. There are a few Proverbs towards the end of the book that are by other authors, a King Lemuel and a man by the name of Agur, but most of the Proverbs were either written by or collected by King Solomon, and how appropriate that he should be the one to do this, because he was given particular wisdom, and this book of Proverbs is a collection of wisdom for our lives. So if Solomon was the father, who is the son? Now Solomon, of course, was infamous for having had many wives. And so we must assume that over the course of his life, he had many sons and daughters as well. But here's a kind of Bible trivia question. How many children of Solomon are named in the Bible? You see, the sons of David, many sons of David are mentioned. And in the genealogies, you know how often multiple offspring are mentioned. But in the case of Solomon, only one son is mentioned. No daughters mentioned, only one offspring. And his name was Rehoboam.

0: Noam. You can read about him in 1 Kings chapter 11 through chapter 14. He was the successor to Solomon, of course, and reigned for 17 years after his father's death. And so I think it is very reasonable, therefore, for us to hear these verses that are before us today, first as the passionate plea of King Solomon to his own son, Rehoboam, the only one to be named in the Bible. Rehoboam was 41 years old when he became king when his father died. So we are to picture then that the father was speaking to the son at an earlier stage, maybe in his teenage years, maybe in his 20s, or maybe in his 30s. And he sits down with his son, and bringing collected wisdom to bear that we have preserved for us by the Holy Spirit in the verses that have been read, he says, Proverbs 23 and verse 26, "My son, give me your heart." So these are the words of a wise father. That's the first thing to know. A good father who loves his son. These are not the words of an emotionally needy dad who's sort of saying, "Oh, love me, please, I need you to love me." It's nothing like that at all. These are the words of a good father, and he is seeking the good of his son. And what he says is, "My son, give me your heart." That's the focus of his concern. Now, I want to focus on three things today. We'll spend most of our time on the first two. Let's begin here. Why the heart matters? Why does he say, "Give me your heart"? Why is the heart so important in the Bible, as indeed it is? Well, the heart, very simply, is the command and control center of your life. Your heart is the deepest thing about you. Where your heart is always the central question. Where your heart is today will be a predictor of where your life will be tomorrow. Let me give you just very briefly six scriptures that point in different ways to the importance of the heart. First, the Bible makes clear that your heart directs your life. Proverbs 4 and verse 23, "Keep your heart with all vigilance, for from it flow the springs of life." Notice, keep your heart. You have, brother, sister, a responsibility for your own heart. God says to you, you got to guard your heart. You got to keep your heart. If your heart is cold, there's a reason why your heart is cold. If your heart is all over the place today, there's a reason why it's become distracted and why it's all over the place. Why is your heart like that and someone else's is in a different place? You have a responsibility for your own heart. And here's why it matters, because from your heart flow the springs of your life, the whole trajectory of your life, where you will be tomorrow, springs from where your heart is today. Second, the heart is a mystery. Jeremiah chapter 17 and verse 9, "The heart is deceitful above all things and desperately sick." We'll come back to that in a moment, but notice the last part of the verse. Who can understand it? Who can understand it? Can you explain your own heart? Can you explain why you are as you are? Why you feel what you feel? Why you're drawn to what you are drawn to? Well, someone may say, "Well, Pastor, if you knew what had happened to me in my life, that would explain why I am." But here's the thing. Other people have experienced something very similar to what you have experienced in your life. And they may be in a very different place. So how are you going to explain that? The heart is a mystery. And that's why Paul speaks in Romans in chapter 7 about his own heart. He says, "I don't understand it. And what I want to do, I end up not doing. And what I don't want to do, I end up going there." Why is that? It's a mystery to me. I seem to be a mass of contradictions. Third, the heart is sinful. We already saw that from Jeremiah, but look at it in the words of Jesus in Matthew chapter 15 and verse 19. He says this, "From out of the heart come evil thoughts and murder and adultery and sexual immorality and theft and false witness and slander." Now, of course, we like to think that bad things are all out there and come to us from outside, but the Bible won't let us get away with that. No, the Lord Jesus says very clearly that it comes from inside. It's out of the heart that these sins and these evils flow. Now, of course, as parents, we rightly feel a responsibility to do whatever we can to protect our children from the many, many evils that are indeed in the world out there. But of course, when we take to heart what we learn in the Bible, we understand that the greatest danger, not only to our children, but indeed to all of us, is not in fact the evil that is out there, but the evil that is in here. In our own hearts. Now, this actually is very important for parents to grasp, particularly parents who grieve over a rebel son or a rebel daughter. Let me quote to you from John White, a Christian psychologist and counselor and speaker who wrote a very helpful book called Parents in Pain. And he talks in that book about the theories of raising children that are widespread in our culture that simply assume that children are the product of their upbringing, period. And he says this, that these theories assume that children come into the world, and I quote, as clean slates for their parents to write on. If the parents write properly, says John White, describing these theories, if the parents write properly what they ought to write, that is, if they rear their children properly, they will then produce well-adjusted, outgoing, morally upright, and self-reliant children. And therefore, any defects in the final product must reflect parental mismanagement. Now, that's his description of widespread child-raising theory in our world, that we are simply the product of our environment and so forth and so on, and therefore that anything that is produced that is amiss in a child is to be blamed at the mismanagement of the parents. Now, here's what John White is saying. He's making this point. Child-rearing theories may say that children come into the world as a clean slate for parents to write on. But the Bible, if we understand it, is saying to us something very different. The Bible is saying children do not come into the world as a clean slate for parents to write on. Children come into the world with sin written on their hearts already. The slate is already graffitied. And that is how it has been down through the generations since Adam and Eve were ejected from the Garden of Eden. Sin is already scrawled on the slate. The heart is sinful. And that is something very fundamental we need to understand about. That's why it's a mystery to us. That's why we don't even understand ourselves.
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0: Fourth, God looks at the heart. 1 Samuel chapter 16 and verse 7. The Lord sees not as man sees, because man looks on the outward appearance, but God, the Lord, looks on the heart. Here's what this means. that God looks into your life more deeply than anyone else ever can or ever will. God looks into your life more deeply. Other people just see you on the outside. They hear your words and they see your expressions. They look on the outward appearance, but God alone is able to look on the heart. He sees into you and what is going on inside you right now more deeply than any other person ever can or ever will. And you may not understand your own heart. Why do you love what you love? Why do you think and feel as you do? But you can be sure of this, that while you may not understand your own heart, God surely and certainly does. Fifth, the heart is very important for this reason, that the heart actually often contradicts the mouth. Jesus says in Matthew 15, "This people honors me with their lips, but their heart is far from me." Now, of course, it is true that what we say is often the overflow of our heart. That's why what we say is often very revealing about us. Our Lord Jesus makes this clear, doesn't he? He says, out of the abundance of the heart, the mouth speaks. That's Luke 6 and verse 45. But here Jesus is making clear that that is not always the case, and it is possible for the heart to become disconnected from the mouth. In other words, it is possible to be in church and to say the right things and so forth, but actually for your heart to be in another place and very far from God indeed. Which is why Jesus says, "Why do you call me Lord, Lord, and you don't do what I command you?" Remember, Jesus told a story about two sons. Not the prodigal son. This is another story that was making this point. A certain man had two sons, and he said to both of these sons, "Go work in my vineyard." And the first one said, "Yes, I will," but he didn't go. And the second one said, "No, I'm not going to do that," but then he changed his mind and he did go. Now think about this. In both cases, the heart was in a different place from the mouth. In both cases. Sixth, the roots of unbelief actually lie not in the head, but in the heart. Psalm 14 and verse 1, where God says what only God can say, "The fool says in his heart, there is no God." Now, the person who does not believe may also say in their head, "There is no God." But you see the point that is being made here. Unbelief has a deeper root than in the intellect. The fool says in his heart, "There is no God." Now, it is a very simple fact, is it not, that there are people who are of great intellect who are Christians, and there are people of great intellect who are not Christians. Because faith and unbelief both have a deeper root than the intellect. It does not depend upon knowledge or upon intelligence. Here we're being told, in fact, that unbelief is visceral at its root rather than intellectual. That it arises at its root from a hidden resistance towards God that lies deep in the human heart, that the person who does not believe may not even recognize or fully understand themselves. It's in the heart it comes out of this, "There is no God." Why is it that two people can go through exactly the same experience, and one comes out praising God, and the other comes out blaming God? Two people experience a terrible loss, and one comes out with a testimony to God's help in the trouble, and another comes out with another reason not to believe. It was the same experience. Why the difference? Well, the difference, you see, lies in the heart that's taking a person in a different direction. Why the heart matters. Once you ponder the command and control center of your own life and the mystery that it is, you will see why the Bible again and again and again comes back to speak about your heart and why God says to you today, my son, my daughter, give me your heart. Now, let's turn to a second thing, because I want us to see in these verses here where the heart goes wrong. When Solomon says to Rehoboam, my son, give me your heart, it seems very clear just from that statement that this is a father who has some anxiety over where his son's heart is. Now remember, as we think about this, that Solomon was famed for his wisdom. And so here is a wise father who is discerning his son's heart. Now remember, especially in the early years when Solomon would have collected and spoken these words of wisdom, that Solomon followed the best of his father David's example. But remember also that Solomon, see, these are real life stories. Solomon had a brother whose path went in a very different direction. The brother's name was Absalom. And Absalom raised a rebellion against his father David. And that rebellion led his life on a sorry path that had a very miserable end indeed. And so here's Solomon, who at this point in his life is following in the path of the best example of his own father, David. And he's looking at his son and saying, I wonder where your heart is. Will my son be like my rebel brother? That's the question here. And so here's Solomon's fear. He has a son who professes faith. He professes to believe the faith that was handed down from his grandfather David and now his father Solomon. But there seems to be in this son a secret longing, an attraction of his heart, a drawing of his heart to move in a different direction.
1: 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It is your generosity that allows us to bring you Pastor Colin's teaching, whether you listen on the radio, online, or through the app. And as you give a gift of any amount this month, we want to say thank you by sending you a copy of Brad Weatherall's new book called Saved to Sin No More. And Colin, what's one thing that you'd like people to take away from this book?
0: Well, I think the number one thing is encouragement in the Christian life. You know, I think a lot of folks have the idea, Steve, that to be a Christian is basically to commit to a disciplined pursuit of a good and a moral life. And it's so much more. And that's the heart of what's in this book, speaking about union with Christ. You know, I was just talking to someone who's past the age of 70 this week. And he told me that for 35 years, he had regarded himself as being a Christian. And everyone else would have regarded him as a Christian too. He said, but it was only in the last 5 years that he really came to understand a relationship with the Lord Jesus Christ. He said, I had religion for 35 years.
2: years. I've only had a relationship with Jesus for 5. And there's all the difference in the world. And the first thing he said when I said, well, tell me about the difference. He said, well, I've begun to experience victory over sin. And then he spoke about peace and he spoke about joy and he spoke about hope. Now, you know, it's simply not possible to gain victory over our besetting sins if all we've got is our best effort to live a good life and to overcome the things that plague us. What makes it possible to really make progress in the Christian life is that Jesus Christ himself lives in the life of a believer by the power and presence of the Holy Spirit. That makes a whole new life possible. And this book really gives an introduction to the central, though sadly, I think, little understood truth of the Christian life. Christ in you. That's the hope of living a new and a transformed life. It's a wonderful book, and I think it'll be a great encouragement to all who read it.
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4: We firmly believe that truth is revealed by God, that God has spoken, and He speaks clearly, and He's spoken in His Word. Our authority is not what is going on in the culture. Our authority is not what our politicians are saying. Truth is revealed by our Lord Jesus Christ. We must submit to His Lordship, and we must humbly submit to Scripture. And God's plan for marriage and gender does not evolve to accommodate our secular or political or social or personal agendas. Some people seem to think this, that we have a kind of God that we can control. What kind of God is that? Here then is the central question. Is your sexuality something that you are going to work out yourself and make your own decisions, or are you going to submit to what God has said and His plan and design for your life?
5: Mankind is constantly coming up with new scientific discoveries. Every year, over 2 million patents are approved that are meant to make our lives better. But there's a deeper problem that we can't solve on our own. Sin. Billy Graham explains.
6: We face the same temptations, the same troubles, the same trials, which have always confronted mankind. Science has been able to do everything except to change the hearts of men. In all these years, sin has not changed. Without a Savior, man can only perish. He will perish because the wages of sin is death.
5: But God has provided a solution for us through His Son, Jesus Christ.
6: You could receive Christ right now. He can forgive your sins. He can lift the sorrow from your heart. And He can give you hope for tomorrow.
5: You can claim that hope today. Find out more at our website, findpeacewithgod.net. From the Billy Graham Evangelistic Association and The Well, the voice of life.
7: The Lord is my light and my salvation. Whom shall I fear? The Lord is the stronghold of my life. Of whom shall I be afraid? When evil men advance against me to devour my flesh, when my enemies and my foes attack me, they will stumble and fall. Though an army besiege me, my heart will not fear. Though war break out against me, even then I will be confident. One thing I ask of the Lord, this is what I seek, that I may dwell in the house of the Lord all the days of my life, to gaze upon the beauty of the Lord and to seek him in his temple.
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9: If there is a God that is sovereign, creator, then there is never coincidence in God. If you are a follower of Jesus the Christ, you are always on mission. That means that when you have a flat tire and you're paused on the expressway, one of the questions that should come to your mind is, what is God doing?

0: 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Mark is founding pastor of New Life Community Church in Chicago. I'm Wayne Shepherd.
1: Well, we all know what it's like to be under pressure. Whether it's a big assignment at work or a sudden crisis at home, sometimes our circumstances can overwhelm us. Mark, today you're revealing what the Bible has to teach us about working under pressure.
2: And Wayne, I'm talking to someone today that is overwhelmed by the pressure.
1: Yeah, they're feeling the load, aren't they?
2: And it's bringing out sometimes the worst in you. It changes you. It makes you a different person. However, you're going to learn today that the most powerful sound is the voice of praise lifted at our darkest moment. And some of you need to turn around that pressure and start learning how to focus on God and praise Him and see what that does.
1: We look forward to this message now. No matter who you are or what you're going through, this message is sure to be an insightful reminder of the power of praise. Let's join Pastor Mark Jobe, the power of praise under pressure.
2: I'm a coffee drinker. I like my coffee strong. I like my coffee in the morning, and I like a lot of coffee. Anybody else with me today? Yeah, okay, we got some other addicts here. I grew up in Spain. Spain has strong coffee. I like my coffee strong. And my wife says I drink a little too much coffee in the morning, but it's just one of those habits. But sometimes in the evening time, I'll drink some green tea. And so I'll take my wife has this kettle. We warm up the water. 2 days ago, I filled up the kettle with water, turned on the burner, went to do other things, forgot that I had it on there. And then suddenly I hear this. Is that pretty good? That's pretty good, right? I'm like, what is that? And then I realize, the kettle on the fire. And here's what happens. I don't know how to describe it in scientific terms, but the H2O, as it gets heated up, those molecules start busting against one another a lot faster. As the pressure rises and as the heat goes up, The H2O starts to beat against one another hotter and hotter, faster and faster, until it materializes into steam. And that steam inside of that kettle then needs a place to escape. And as it escapes, it shoots out through the spout and it makes that noise. Because when there is pressure, there needs to be a release valve for that pressure. And what comes out of that kettle is steam. Here's what I know, that all of us are a little bit like that tea kettle. That oftentimes we get into situations where we're pressurized. All it takes is an hour and a half in Chicago traffic, and I feel the pressure. It just starts boiling up inside. It just starts coming out. And let me tell you what happens. When you're under enough pressure, that pressure comes out somehow. And usually it comes out through your mouth. Some of you that are a little bit less sanctified, some words come out that are bleep, bleep, bleep, bleep, bleep, bleep, bleepy. And whatever it is that is inside of you, some of you have a tendency to go into self-pity parties. And so when you get under pressure and when you're anxious and it starts to stir up, you start saying, I can't believe this has happened to me. And you just start whining. And so you go into the whining mode. Others of you go into an angry mode and it just shoots out anger, because under pressure, whatever's inside starts coming out. And here's what I want to say. I believe that God has a design for you, for the person that's a follower of Jesus. The Bible says that we are to be filled with His Spirit. The Spirit is the third person of the Godhead, called the Holy Spirit. That means that there is something invisible that happens to your being that you cannot put a finger on, but you are made up of body, soul, and spirit. The body's the part of you that you can feel, that gets tired, that you see in the mirror. The soul part of you is your personality, your intellect, and your will. That's what we call the you. But there's another dimension to you that oftentimes we neglect, that people don't talk about a lot, but it's the spirit part of you. It's that dimension of your being that has a sensitivity and a connection to the spirit world. You are a spirit being. And it's that part of you that the Bible says that when you become a full-fledged follower of Jesus the Christ, that the Holy Spirit comes and fills your spirit, and it says, and you are filled with the Spirit. So when you're filled with the Spirit and walking in the fullness of the Spirit, when you're under pressure, what comes out is something spiritual and not carnal. So I want to talk to you about the power of that at this moment, looking at a story that's found in Acts chapter 16. I believe that many of us lose it under pressure, and I believe that there's a power that we need to rediscover when we're under pressure that helps to change the spiritual culture around us. In Acts chapter 16, verse 25, let me read you this sentence. It says, about midnight, Paul and Silas were praying and singing hymns to God. Now, if you just read that sentence, you would sort of assume that they're in a church gathering, a renewal meeting, a prayer meeting. You would assume that the lights are flashing, the band is up there, people have their hands raised, they're swaying back and forth, and we're singing some song like we just did a few minutes ago, but that's not the case. Zoom out a little bit and you'll see the context. The context is Paul and Silas are in prison. They're bloody. They're bruised. They're in shackles. They're in prison. They don't know what their destiny is the next day. And yet it says at midnight, Paul and Silas, under pressure, suddenly they're singing, praising under pressure. Let's look a little bit about what happens with that and how you and I can learn from this story. If you're taking notes, I want you to write this down as we talk about power of praise under pressure. Number one, the most powerful sound is the voice of praise lifted from our darkest moments in life. Acts chapter 16, I'm going to read verses beginning in verse 22. It says, the crowd joined in the attack against Paul and Silas, and the magistrates ordered them to be stripped and beaten with rods. After they had been severely flogged, they were thrown into prison, and the jailer was commanded to guard them carefully. When he received these orders, he put them in the inner cell, and he fastened their feet in stocks. About midnight, Paul and Silas were praying and singing hymns to God, and the other prisoners were listening. Let me give you the background story, because I think some of you, I really believe that some of you need to hear this message, and I believe that God is going to speak through His Spirit to some of you about your situation. Paul, the Apostle Paul, you remember his story? He was an adamant persecutor, anti-Jesus person. He had an encounter on the Damascus Road, on the way to Damascus, knocked him off his horse. He had to be awakened into his Christianity. His life turned around, and he went from being a persecutor of Christianity to one of the greatest proponents of Christianity. We call him now the Apostle Paul. He had a sidekick named Silas. They traveled around together. This was their second, what scholars call, missionary journey. Basically, what Paul and Silas would do is they would set out with very little provision, and they would go from town to town, from village to village, from community to community, and they would proclaim the message that they had heard. As people responded, they would form what we would call churches. They were gatherings in homes, and oftentimes they were run out of towns. They were chased out, they were beaten, they were ostracized, but they went from place to place seeing where God would lead them. Well, in this particular occasion, they had planned out their missionary journey, and Paul, before he left, he had a vision. A vision is different than a dream. A dream happens when you're sleeping. A vision is something that when you're awake. He had a vision while he was awake, not while he was sleeping. And a man from Macedonia, which was an area in Asia Minor, a man from Macedonia was calling him. And he sensed that the Spirit of God was saying, don't go where you were planning on going. And so he changed his plans right away, and he followed the vision because he felt like he needed to go to Macedonia, not knowing what would happen or what to expect. Can I just pause a moment and give you a little spiritual insight there? I believe that life is not random. If there is a God that is sovereign, creator, master over time, matter, and sequence of events, then there is never coincidence in God. If you are a follower of Jesus the Christ, you are always on mission. That means that when you have a flat tire and you're paused on the expressway, one of the questions that should come to your mind is, what is God doing? There may be someone that stops or someone that you run into that you would never run into unless you had that flat tire. If there's a delay on your flight and you have to take another flight, God could be orchestrating events so you sit next to someone that is in your seat that has been maybe praying somewhere, saying, God, I need a sign from you. I need to know you. I'm lost in my world, and God will delay a flight to connect you so that you can end up sitting next to someone, little knowing that they have been praying silently in the room that someone would speak to them, and God sits you right next to them so that you could be the voice of God to speak to them, because there are no coincidences in God. God is the master connector. And so I want you to be aware of that. If you're a follower of Jesus, you're always on mission.
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2: So, Paul is rerouted from his original plan, and he is rerouted. I remember a trip that I was taking years ago with my son Josiah was on that trip, and another friend was on that trip, and we had to speak in Spain. I was speaking at an event, and our plane got delayed in New York. We got rerouted because there was a strike of air traffic control people in Madrid, Spain. We were supposed to land in Madrid, and we're flying to Europe, and the pilot says, hey, we can't land in Madrid, we're rerouting to Paris. Well, the one kid that had never been to Paris was all excited about it, and I wasn't excited about it because I thought I'm going to miss this conference that I'm supposed to speak at. But we had prayed that God would do what he needs to do on this trip, and so we landed, and I'm like, Lord, this is not a good thing that we're stuck in Paris when I'm supposed to be in Madrid. And I was going to pick up my suitcase, and I just thought, God, Lord, you have a purpose and a plan. And there was a guy next to me started talking. He was going to a wedding, found out he was an architect from New York City. And we decided to go down to take a little tour around Paris. And so I invited him to come with us. And as he came with us, we ended up in a cafe in Paris, sitting down and talking. And lo and behold, here's what I found out. When he found out that I was a pastor, he said, "It's that's kind of funny. He said, my son is one of you guys. I said, your son is? Yeah, and he actually doesn't eat sometimes and so forth. And he told me recently that he wasn't eating, so he was praying for me. I said, that's called fasting. Yeah, well, whatever. He's doing that for me. I said, really? And so here we are in Paris at a cafe, and we get a chance to share the gospel with this man, pray over him, and he knew that it was a God thing, soften up his heart. And he said, I need to go back and talk to my son because I believe this was a divine connection. And I'm thinking, yeah, dude, you almost made me miss my conference because your son's been praying and I got to talk to you. I believe that God has a divine orchestration of events when we are open to what God is doing. Paul ends up in Macedonia and he shows up and saying, God, what are you doing here? What are you doing? Why are you called us here? And him and Silas run into a woman. At the time of prayer, she's a Jewish woman. She's a businesswoman by the name of Lydia. And they begin to talk to Lydia about Jesus and the resurrection of Jesus. And Lydia receives the message, is so profoundly moved that she gives her life to Christ and gets baptized right there and invites them to her home. Then they're celebrating the fact that, yeah, that's why God brought us here to speak to Lydia. And then they go out and they're speaking to a lot of people and people are following them and looking at them, wondering what they're all about. And there's a young girl that starts chasing them and she starts following behind them. We don't know her age, but we know that she's a young girl. And as Paul is speaking, she keeps saying, these are men of God, servants of the Most High God. They have a message from God. And she kept shouting that. Several days she did this. She chased after him. And Paul realized something is wrong with this girl. Something is off with this girl. It's not normal. There's something that seems out of place with this girl. And so he turns around and realizes that she has been spiritually afflicted. And he turns around to this girl and he says, in the name of Jesus, I proclaim that you be set free. And she was set free from her spiritual or demonic oppression. Now, we find from Scripture that her oppression related to the ability to foretell the future. The Bible refers to her as a slave girl. So she was being used by men who owned her, who knew that she had this special ability to foretell the future, to predict the future, a spirit of divination. And they would use her to meet with people that would pay money for her to predict the future. But it was not something that came from God. It was something that came from the spiritual world that was not of God. And they released her from it. Paul released her from it. And she lost the ability to foretell the future. Can I just add a word of caution in here? I know some of you have dabbled in your past with different things. And you may say, I don't know if I'm supposed to marry this guy or not. Let me go to someone that can maybe help me out. And you go look at tarot cards or you go to the curandera down the street and they blow smoke and crack eggs over you and do all kinds of weird hokey pokey stuff. And you say, well, Pastor, I think they're a Christian because they have a picture of Jesus in the back. No, they're not. You know, there's a lot of dark, ugly, weird stuff out there. And just because someone hangs a cross in their bedroom does not mean that it's of the Spirit of God. Hello. This is in that category. This woman was being used and oppressed to imitate the things of God. And here's what it says in verse 19. When her owners realized that their hope of making money was gone, they seized Paul and Silas. They dragged him into the marketplace to face the authorities. When these men did not care that Paul and Silas were preaching Jesus. But when they lost money because Paul and Silas were preaching Jesus, then they used their political power and influence to arrest Paul and Silas, to bring them to the courts, and to accuse them of stirring up trouble and false accusations against them. Can I pause and just give another insight here? I want you to listen to me well. If someone told you that following Jesus or becoming a Christian would be easy, that you would be healthy, wealthy, and prosperous if you gave your life to Christ, or if you added God to your life, they were lying to you. The message of Jesus is never to make your life easier. In fact, Jesus says the opposite. Do you want to come and follow me? Be willing to take up your cross and follow me. The message of the cross is not that add God to your life and you will never be sick when everybody else is sick, and your stock market or cryptocurrency will go up in value when everybody else's goes down, or that you will be healthy, wealthy, prosperous, and all your challenges will go away. That's never the message of the cross of Jesus. In fact, the message of the cross of Jesus is, you want to come and follow me? There is a narrow road that leads to life, and few are the ones that find it. It is a difficult path. There's a death to self. There's a taking up the cross. It is not, does not make life easier to follow Jesus.
0: 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Mark, let's talk about our Bold Step gift. One of the biggest barriers people face when it comes to faith is the problem of suffering. If God is good, why is there so much pain in the world? You encounter this question, don't you?
2: So many times, and sometimes in a very intense way, with tears coming down someone's face, they ask something like, how could this happen? Why did God allow this? If God is good, why did He allow this to happen? And those are tough, tough questions, especially when we're suffering loss. But Lee Strobel tackles that head on.
0: Yeah, he's done us a good favor here, hasn't
2: yeah.
0: he?
2: Yeah. In his book, A Case for Faith, he talks about, since evil and suffering exist, how can God be loving? But he tackles a lot of tough issues like that that may be holding you back from talking to people, or maybe as you've talked to people, you encounter these questions, don't know how to answer. Like, do miracles contradict science? Can they be true? What about evolution versus creation? How does that work together? Is it offensive to claim that Jesus is the only way? Would a loving God really send people to hell? A lot of things like that, that sometimes people get stuck on, or maybe people have asked you as a believer and you're like, oh, let me get back to you. This is a great book that we would love to put in your hands.
0: Yes. And Lee was a man without faith, did not believe in God. He was an investigative journalist and decided to tackle the topic. And lo and behold, he's a preeminent apologist for the Christian faith now.
2: So he was in Chicago. And it was his own journey exploring Christianity that he realized, wow, this is true, as he dug more into it. And he's been a great apologist for the faith.
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4: The ad appeared Monday. It read, "For sale, R.D. Jones has one sewing machine for sale. Phone 948-0707 after 7 p.m. and ask for Mrs. Kelly, who lives with him cheap." Well, Tuesday, it read, "Notice. We regret having aired in R.D. Jones' ad yesterday. It should have read, one sewing machine for sale, cheap. Phone 948-0707 and ask for Mrs. Kelly, who lives with him after 7 p.m. Wednesday. Notice, R.D. Jones has informed us that he has received several annoying phone calls because of the error we made in his classified ad yesterday. His ad stands correct as follows. For sale, R.D. Jones has one sewing machine for sale, cheap. Phone 948-0707 and ask for Mrs. Kelly, who loves with him. Thursday. Notice, I, R.D. Jones, have no sewing machine for sale. I smashed it. Don't call 948-0707 as the phone has been disconnected. I have not been carrying on with Mrs. Kelly. Until yesterday, she was my housekeeper, but she quit.
5: God sends out his word like an arrow to its target. The Bible says it always produces fruit. Isaiah 55 says, "It will accomplish all I want it to, and it will prosper wherever I send it." So never think sharing your faith or a verse is futile.
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1: And this angel has been sent as an ambassador, a messenger. Malach, the Hebrew talks about, who goes and do the bidding of the Lord. And when he gets here, because he's been in the presence of God, there's a radiance that comes from him that emanates because he has been around God. And I want you and I to understand and to comprehend one thing. When you have been spending time in the presence of God, somebody will notice something different about you. I want you to know that. There will be a glow from your face. There will be a fiery radiance. Your countenance and your disposition will be different. People know when one has been spending time with the true and living God. It is not possible for one to spend time with God in prayer and in meditation, in thanksgiving and serving. It is not possible for one to read the Word of God and not come back changed and transformed. Somebody gonna know you've been with God.
2: Thank you for joining us on the Infusion broadcast with the Roche Coleman Ministries. Our current series titled Heaven is based on the book of Revelation, and Dr. Coleman takes us to chapter 10 today. He's established for us through Scripture that the church, we as believers, won't see and be part of the tribulation period. The rapture's taken place, and Dr. Coleman systematically describes the terrifying events of God's wrath against those who've rejected Him. He urges us to turn to God, for there's still hope for everyone before these things take place. Today's message is titled, The Power of God's Word. Let's listen.
1: Interpretations of the book, I believe the best one is the futurist view. That these are future events, and a lot of what is happening is literal events when it comes to the book of Revelation. But these are the four primary interpretations that we see of this book that is none other than the unveiling of Jesus Christ. When you come to Revelation chapter 1, we are now in the church age. Jesus Christ is revealed. It is this unveiling of him, and after he's revealed, we see it's a reference to him. Then we hear John talking about his experience while he was exiled on the Isle of Patmos. While he's there, God gives him this revelation about these seven churches and also about the things that are to take place. And so when we go to Revelation chapter 2 and 3, that is there where we find the seven churches. And we hear God's message to them for the church age. It is so important that we see this. Once we leave from the church age, we come to Revelation chapter 4 and chapter 5. We are catapulted to heaven to see the vision that John receives as relates to the heaven. We are there. We get the throne room of heaven, chapter 4, where the Father is on the throne. And then chapter 5, we get Jesus Christ, who is the Lamb that is slain, who is there. Once we leave, we now enter into the various judgments of the tribulation. We consider chapters 4 through 19 the tribulation period. And so we get this series of judgments that are going to happen. First, we get the seal judgments. It is seven seals that are going to be broken on the scroll, and we're going to get those judgments. After we leave the seal judgments, we go to Revelations 8 and 9, also 11, and we get the trumpet judgments. Those trumpet judgments are those judgments that come as the seven angels sound the trumpets, and each one has a judgment that comes forth. These judgments are against a earth, against a people who have rebelled against God. And it is during this tribulation period we saw in chapter 7 where the Lord is going to seal 144,000. We know these are Jewish people from the 12 tribes. And then after he seals the 144,000, what does God do? He saves a mixed multitude of individuals who we believe are also Gentiles who go through the tribulation period as well. Those who are sealed and those who are saved, they also have this mark, and they are delivered from all of the destruction and the wrath that comes up on the earth. We initially

0: to see one-third of the population is killed. Then we come to chapter 9 and we see that another third of the population and half of the population has been destroyed through these judgments that are unleashed through the seal and trumpet judgments. The last three trumpet judgments are considered the woes, 5, 6, and 7. These woes, because why? It is so horrific and horrendous what is happening. And the Lord shows us these things. Why? Because he wants us to understand that he is sovereignly allowing his son to rule and dealing with all rebellion, unrighteousness, wickedness, and evil. And as he's punishing those who reject him, the entire earth is decimated in some capacity. If you look at this next chart, you will see it's an overview of the entire events going to the eternal states. Not everything is included, but we get a grasp of seeing, first of all, the church age. At the conclusion of the church age, the believers are raptured. We believe in a pre-tribulational rapture, that the Christians, those of the church, are taken up out of the world. 1 Thessalonians 4, and then we are with the Lord. We believe there at the judgment seat of Christ, the believer is judged for deeds done in time. And we are not going through that tribulation period. But we see the tribulation period is divided into two halves. Why? Daniel spoke of this in Daniel chapter 9, 24 through 27, when he talks about the 70th week. And it is at the midpoint where the Antichrist, who has made a covenant, he breaches it at that midpoint. And we believe the second half of the tribulation is called the Great Tribulation, because the intensification of the judgments that are unleashed on the earth. And the one thing that we must understand as believers is that God has been so gracious to save us that we're raptured out, and we should praise him and thank God for the salvation he gives us as the people of God, as the church. As we look at this, and now we come to chapter 10. Chapter 10 is very interesting because it's like God gives a second interlude or intermission in this revelation and vision that he's given to John. We saw he previously gave an intermission between the seal judgment 6 and 7, and now he does the same here when it comes to the trumpets. This brief interlude allows for this angel to descend and allow John to grasp and hear some things and to partake and participate and prepare for a prophecy. And so the first thing we see in chapter 10 is point number one, the open little book. In Revelations here, chapter 10, the Bible lets us know that this strong angel descends. Note this. We believe this is probably none other than Michael, the archangel, who is referenced in Daniel chapter 10. We believe this is the best characterization of this angel, because after he descends, we get some features regarding this angel. Three key things. First, we get his presence. How does he look? The text lets us know clearly here that this angel has the rainbow above his head. His face is like the sun, shining radiant, and his feet are like pillars of fire. This is the presence this angel has, and I'm convinced the reason he's described in this manner is because this angel has been in the presence of God. Remember, Hebrews chapter 1 lets us know that angels are messengers. They are servants of the Lord, and this angel has been sent as an ambassador, a messenger, Malach, the Hebrew talks about, who goes and do the bidding of the Lord. And when he gets here, because he's been in the presence of God, there's a radiance that comes from him that emanates because he has been around God. And I want you and I to understand and to comprehend one thing. When you have been spending time in the presence of God, somebody will notice something different about you. I want you to know that. There will be a glow from your face. There will be a fiery radiance. Your countenance and your disposition will be different. People know when one has been spending time with the true and living God. It is not possible for one to spend time with God in prayer and in meditation, in thanksgiving and serving. It is not possible for one to read the word of God and not come back changed and transformed. Somebody gonna know you've been with God. You know what I'm talking about. Sometimes you go in stores and you pull up to a gas station and you get out and you're like, somebody been smoking weed. You didn't see them smoke the weed. You didn't ask for the weed. But because they have been indulging in the practice, there is an aroma that emanates odor. And you immediately know somebody, I can't pinpoint who, but somebody, they've been smoking weed. And it's the same when it comes to our God. Your behavior, when you arrive, somebody look and say, wait a minute, what's wrong? What's different? You have been in the presence of the living God and something changed within you. And I want to let you know, this is why, saints, it's imperative that you and I remain in the church, fellowshipping with the saints of God, reading the word of God. This is why it's important you bring your children to church. You bring them to the VBS. You bring them to the programs. Why? Because you want your children impacted by the word of God. Here it is. This angel descends, this strong angel, and this angel has this radiant glow about himself. Why? Because he's been in the presence of God. The Bible lets us know here when he comes down that he has this little book in hand that is open. He comes down with this little book and then he places his feet, the right foot on the sea and the left on the land. We notice not on his presence, but his posture, the posture of him. He's in a posture of conquering. One commentator says by being on the land and the sea, it demonstrates the totality of the area that this angel is symbolically taking authority over. Why is he taking that authority over that? Because God has sent him to take authority over this. And I believe the message he has in the book is applicable not for just the land, but also for the sea. And so the angel is there in this posture. And the Bible says the next thing he does, point three here, sub point is there is a proclamation that comes from this angel. He cried out with a loud voice. And when he cries out with this loud voice, he said, it's like the lion's roar when he cries out. And the seven peals of thunder utter their voice. And then the seven peals of thunder are going to speak, and they are speaking from heaven. The sound was deafening. The sound was so intense. The sound was so great. And I'm convinced the sound that's emanating from heaven is none other than God himself. It is God who is speaking. It is God's voice who is heard. And it's important that when you hear the voice of God, you must understand that it has a deafening impact. The psalmist picks up on this in Psalms 29. I know you have it. Turn there with me in Psalms 29:3. In Psalms 29:3, he says, the voice of the Lord is upon the waters. The God of glory thunders. The Lord is over many waters. The voice of the Lord is powerful. The voice of the Lord is majestic. The voice of the Lord breaks the cedars. Yes, the Lord breaks in pieces the cedars of Lebanon. He makes Lebanon skip like calf and Sirion like a young wild ox. The voice of the Lord hews out flames of fire. The voice of the Lord shakes the wilderness. The Lord shakes the wilderness of Kadesh. The voice of the Lord makes the deer to calve and strips the forest bare. And in his temple, everything says glory. Ooh, I love that. He's talking about how powerful, how majestic, how piercing, how thunderous the voice of the Lord is. And it sounds like peals of thunder as God's voice is going forth. And he picks up on this, John does. He hears this in his vision, and he says, as I hear it, he says, like a lion's roar, the lion's strength comes forth, and how intimidating it is and threatening to those around him, and especially his prey. And he picks up on this as he say, I'm hearing this, and he is wanting to record what he heard. But instead of him recording, he hears a voice say, seal it up. Don't write down the peals of thunder, the things that you heard. Do not write them, verse 4. John says, I was forbidden to write it. He said, I could not record what I heard. He said, but I saw the presence, the posture, and the proclamation. I heard it all of this angel. He said, this angel swore by him who lives forever, created heaven and earth, everything in it, the sea. He said, that there will be no delay any longer. This angel is giving all this to John. And John sees it. And John wants to record it, but he says, no, it's not time. This angel is making this proclamation, swearing by God, swear what his message is true. What he has in his book is affirmative, and he lets John understand it. It's interesting here in verse 7 how, as he's going through this, he says, but in the days of the voice of the seventh angel, this is a future. The seventh angel has not blown his trumpet. He said, when he is about to sound, then the mystery of God is finished as he preached to his servants, the prophets. I believe everything that was revealed to the prophet about the destructive nature of what was going to happen. He says, though some of the things were not revealed, he said they will be completed at the sound of the last trump, at the last revealing. I believe he's saying here that all of God's judgment, that which had been concealed, now will be totally unveiled. If you go back to the book of Genesis and come forward, you will understand that the Bible has given us small glimpses. Listen to me. Of what God wanted to do in the future. There were small nuances, references that God provided. And as we come through the word of God, beginning with the law, beginning with the writings, the prophets, the writings, we come to the New Testament. Each book, each section that God has given us, he reveals more and more about himself, about his program. This is why it's so important that as people of God that we study his word, because as we live for God, as we walk with God, God reveals and he unveils more and more of himself as we spend time in his presence. It is like building and cultivating a relationship. You don't reveal everything when you first meet people. It's over a period of time, and God has revealed over the course of the 66 books, he's given us his self-revelation about himself. And it is in the book of Revelation that we get the full unveiling of what God is saying. This is the plan for humanity. Here it is. John has seen this vision. And here in the latter part of it, I love. Now John is going to have to ingest. Point number two we're going to see here is the eating of the little book. The Bible lets us know here, he says, then the voice which I heard from heaven, heard again speaking with me and saying, go, take the book, which is open in the hand of the angel who stands on the sea and on the land. Now he gets instruction to go and to take the book that the angel is holding. There are many people who believe that this angel is Jesus Christ. I don't. Two primary reasons why I don't believe that this is Christ. Well, he calls him an angel. I think that within itself should solidify some things. But the other thing is, at this stage, Jesus Christ is functioning as the lamb that was slain. The last time we saw a book, only Jesus was worthy to take a book and to hold the book. Now we see an angel holding the book. Now John is instructed to go and take the book, and then he's going to eat the book. How could John be worthy to even approach the Lamb? How would he be worthy to take anything from the Lamb? He's not worthy. And therefore, I believe that this is none other than just a strong angel, potentially a Michael or a Gabriel. Here it is. John takes this book. And once he takes the book, he tells him, gives him further instructions. Verse 9, he says to him, he said, I received it. He told me to take it. He said, and eat the book. John takes this book. Now he's going to eat it. No salt, no pepper, no butter. Just eat the book. John takes it. And some may say, well, is he literally eating the book? I'm not sure. But whether he's literally eating the book or if this symbolic of him ingesting its contents through reading memorization, nevertheless, he says, the book was sweet to my mouth. He says, I was eating on it. He said, it was very sweet. He said, look at the text. He said, verse 9, it's like honey. It's like honey. He said, but as I ingest the book, as it began to digest in my stomach, he said, it was bitter. John says, I ate this book. It was sweet initially, but then it was bitter. I believe this is consistent with the Word of God. I want to let you know that when we read the Word of God can be such a sweet book for us. When we were lost and the Lord reached down and saved us, and we recognized that we were lost in need of Redeemer, and we read, he says, come unto me, all you who are laboring, heavy laden, I'll give you rest. When we were out there laboring and running and we needed somebody to be the one to lift our burden, we said, Lord, these are sweet words to me. If you've ever been bound and felt like you had weights on your back, knowing that God was the one who was your burden bearer, he lift the weight off your back. If you ever been in a pit in the miry clay, and then you know it was the Lord who dropped the cords down there and he lift you out of the miry clay, you said, Lord, these words are sweet, Lord. These words are sweet. If you ever were blind and you said, I just couldn't see my way, and it was God who illuminated my path, God, you opened my eyes, these words are sweet. If you ever were bound and you needed somebody to just deliver you from whatever held you, and God gave a word to you, he spoke it to you, and it was clear for you, those words are sweet. And you said, Lord, your word is sweet. Sweet words. Sweet words. If you ever needed some comfort, clarity, and you went to the text, and you turn over to Psalms 1, Psalms 23, Psalms 37, Psalms 73, Psalms 34. You turn to one of the Psalms and you started reading and listening to him saying, I'm your strong tower. I'm your buckler. When you start reading, those are sweet words. Those are sweet words. And those are the words, I believe, that John tastes to see that the Lord was good. But also there are bitter portions of the text. The seal judgments, the trumpet judgments, the future we're going to see, the bowl judgment. Those are bitter words. Because why? Because God has to deal with unrighteousness and has to deal with sin in a forthright manner. And so they are bitter. And so John says it was sweet, but then I had to take the bitter with the sweet. You see, what happens is that we often just want the sweet. We don't want the bitter. But you and I have to be loving and compassionate enough to tell those around us that our God is a sweet God. He's a good God, a loving, compassionate God. But if you don't take the sweet in time, you would get the bitter in eternity.
1: Thank you, Dr. Holman. Through John, God unveils his plan and program for all of humanity. For those of us who know Christ personally, he didn't save us to be content on our own, but rather to earnestly share this message of love and hope with as many as we can. Everything in life will pass, friends, Only whether we've responded to Jesus Christ and our faith in him will ultimately matter. Dr. Coleman's not only the president of the Roche Coleman Ministries, but also serves as the senior pastor of the Impact Church of the Woodlands in the Woodlands, Texas. The church's mission is to make disciples of Jesus Christ to impact the world for both time and eternity. If you're in the Houston area, we hope you'll stop by and visit. The church is located at 5401 Shadow Bend Place, the Woodlands, Texas, and Sunday worship times are 8 and 10:45 a.m. Now, for those of you listening online, wherever you're located, I hope you'll find a Bible-believing church where you can worship, learn, and fellowship with other believers. Our impact thought for today is, God's Word has sweet and bitter content that every person, nation, and tongue should hear. God's promised His Word won't return void. Our duty is simply to take every opportunity to share it with others.
2: I'm so glad you're drinking deeply this morning from God's Word as you listen to the well, the voice of life. I'm Bill Bumpus. The Bible says, as the deer pants for streams of water, so my soul pants for you, O God. My soul thirsts for God, for the living God. When can I go and meet with God? More great Bible study on the way here from the well. But right now, I want you to hear this story.
3: It's a sticker that I picture it being like this. You know, you can hand it to people, then they can just peel it off and stick it on them. And here's what the sticker says. It says, so it's all about you. Could you not do pretty well with a stack of these? Could you not give them out? Could you not have given a few out today? Almost every day to drivers, to people in line in front of you. So it's all about you. I was in Philadelphia. I was waiting to get on an airplane, and we were waiting in line, and I was just talking to the lady next to me. I don't know who she is, and there were people behind me, and I didn't realize anybody else was listening, but we were talking, and somehow we got on this topic of so it's all about you sticker. And just as we were getting ready to board, this very self-important businessman elbowed his way right up to the front, shoved everybody else aside, and got on first. And the guy behind me muttered, oh, I need one of your stickers.
4: Here's your sticker.
3: And just about the time I get to thinking, well, that's right, I need a whole stack of them because I could really give them out to people, then I get reminded of something. Well, the Lord gives me a few a day. I can remember being in Little Rock, Arkansas not too long ago, and everything went wrong, and it was not the crowd they said it was, and the lodging was subpar, and the directions were terrible, and nobody was there to meet me, and it was just one of those times when everything went wrong, and I was feeling really frustrated and a little bit self-righteous. I have come for much less money. I have done so much, and they've done nothing for me, and I can't believe the books didn't get here right, and nothing went right. And brother, what's the deal? At the end of the seminar, with a very small group instead of the large one they promised, one lady came up to me, and she said, I just need to tell you, you came for me today. Lord, I'm so sorry. It's not about me. It's not about me. It's so easy to think it's all about you, isn't it? Because you're the one that's impatient. And I, you know, the humility comes in so many ways. God's sticker, it comes in so many ways. I was in the outlet mall a while back there in Seattle and waiting impatiently at the Nordstrom Cafe. I just wanted to grab a peach iced tea. And the lady in front, she was taking forever. And then even when she was finished, because I'm looking at my watch and how long does it take? She's getting one mocha. She finally gets her drink, and she still doesn't move. She's there digging through her purse and moving things in, and I want to say something, and I'm on the verge of going, and something checks me. I don't do it. And in just a minute, she's still rummaging through her purse. She looks back at me. She goes, oh, I'm sorry. I need to get out of your way. And I said, oh, that's all right. Don't worry. And she looks at me, and she went, I was just reading your book last night. It's not all about me. It's about others. And the more you look outward with extravagant love, cautious love makes it about me. Because what if they don't respond well? And what if it's not really what I'm supposed to do? And what if I'm, I mean, I know I should, but what if I don't? And, you know, that's cautious love, and that's sticker love. Give yourself a sticker, because you did not use love in any extravagant way to reach out to anyone. You protected yourself, and you were very cautious. So it's all about you. It's all about protecting you, and it's all about who you want to be, not what God wants you to be.
4: I'm convinced that Satan is now desperate. He knows his time is short, and he's going all out to take the last vestiges of morality, decency, and spirituality out of the nation.
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6: 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Greer. I'm your host, Molly Vidovich. Okay, it's time for a little self-evaluation as we start the program today. If your spiritual progress were based on how well you lived out the Bible's instructions at home, how would you be doing? Probably safe to say we'd all come up quite a bit short of that standard, right? Well, today, Pastor J.D. 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He will help us see that God uses the relationships in marriage, family, and work as laboratories to help us grow in spiritual maturity. 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But right now, let's head to the laboratory with Pastor JD in Ephesians chapter 5.
7: One of the most era-defining movies of my childhood was The Karate Kid. It was a story about, I guess, a loser kid who gets beat up, and this older Japanese man teaches him how to succeed in life by teaching him the principles of karate. As a kid, it was inspiring, it was awesome, and one of the most captivating parts of the story was how Mr. Miyagi, who was, you know, the mentor, how he taught Daniel how to fight. Now, a lot of you have seen the movie, but if not, basically, Daniel shows up at his house and Mr. Miyagi gives him a series of chores. It is to wash the car and then sand the floor and then paint the fence. And after about a month, he's just sick of it. He's like, you got me doing your housework. But then in the kind of the big revelation moment, Mr. Miyagi shows him that in learning to do these mundane tasks, he's actually learned all the skills that he needs in order to become a great fighter. Well, I share that because in many ways, Ephesians chapter 5, that's what Paul is showing you God has set up the world like. He set up the world in essentially the same way. Paul is going to take three very common relationships in our lives, three relationships that you'll probably at some point be involved in. Those three very ordinary relationships are marriage, family, and work. And he shows us that these very ordinary relationships are like the laboratories in which God teaches us the character skills that are going to make us more like himself. In each of these three relationships, we're going to learn one very important quality, a quality that defined Jesus himself, and that quality is submission. Paul opens up this section with that concept. It kind of starts in verse 21. Submitting to one another, he says, in the fear of Christ. Now, technically, this is the last phrase of the last sentence of the previous section, but Paul uses that as his kind of bridge into discussion of these three relationships. He said, you're going to submit to one another, all of you, out in the fear of Christ out of respect for Christ or as a way of serving Christ. Submitting to one another out of respect for Christ, in which we're going to learn to be like Jesus. And this is really important caveat as we get started here. The fact that we submit to others in relationships like these does not make us inferior to the person to whom we're submitting. In the same way that when somebody else is submitting to us in one of these relationships, it doesn't make us superior to them. In another one of his letters, Paul makes this very clear. Paul says, in Christ, there's really not neither Jew nor Greek. There's neither slave nor free. There is no male or female. You could insert right there all these other relationships that we just discussed. There's no husband or wife. In Christ, there's no parent or child. In Christ, there is no employer or employee. We're all one in Christ Jesus. We're all equal in nature. There is no hierarchy in Christ. But that doesn't mean that for a time in our lives, we play some of these various roles. Even Jesus himself, Paul said, learned to play the role of submission. In 1 Corinthians 15, Paul explains that though Jesus was himself God in his nature, and of course then equal with God, he still submitted his will to the will of the Father. The writer of the book of Hebrews says that by doing this, Jesus learned submission. God learned to submit to God. We had on our staff a guy. He was part-time, but he was also a part-time police officer. So on our staff, he was part of our counseling team. He was a part-time counselor here, and he pastoral counseling and a part-time police officer. Sometimes he would spend a few hours here in the office while he was on his way to doing, you know, something else. And he would come in his police uniform in his police car, which was always interesting because when he would show up and walk into the office, I'm the head of the staff because I'm the lead pastor, so he would submit to me. He's kind of under my authority. But the moment that we walked out and got in our cars and got on the road, then I submitted to him because he was the authority, right? So who was superior to whom? Well, the question is simply, it depends on what role that we are playing. Well, that's what Paul is trying to get at here. It has nothing to do with superiority or inferiority. We're all one in Christ Jesus. There's no hierarchy. It's got to do with roles that we play at various points in our lives that God uses like a laboratory to teach us to be more like Jesus. All right, you got this? All right, so let's look at the very first laboratory. Verse 22, marriage, verse 22. Wives, submit to your husbands as to the Lord. There it is, ladies, your favorite verse, right? You're like, when's he going to get to that one? I'm so excited about that one. I know you got like a pillow at home with this cross stitched on it. So here it is. I talked about it. Because the husband is the head of the wife as Christ is the head of the church. He is the savior of the body. Now as the church submits to Christ, so also wives are to submit to their husbands in everything. Just so you can never accuse me of soft peddling any part of the Bible. We'll just go ahead and make sure you saw that last phrase. In everything. Listen, I realize when I say that some of you ladies, your head is about to explode right now because you got all kinds of questions and maybe you've seen this distorted, you've seen this used for abuse, you've seen it abused and twisted. I understand that. Okay, I'm married to a wonderful, very competent woman who is very high-spirited. And yes, I get all of that. So just hang on with me, if you will. Let's get through this, and then I'll come back and we'll talk about some of those questions. Verse 25, husbands, he says, you love your wives just as Christ loved the church and gave himself for her to make her holy, cleansing her with the washing of water by the word. He did this, that's an important phrase we'll come back to. He did this to present the church to himself in splendor without spot or wrinkle or anything like that, but holy and blameless. In the same way, you see, husbands are to love their wives like they're loving their own bodies. You know, the one who loves his wife loves himself because when you make something part of your body, when you take care of it, you're taking care of you. Nobody ever hates his own flesh, but provides it and cares for it, just as Christ does for the church, since we're actually members of his body. Verse 31, for this reason, a man will leave his father and mother and be joined to his wife, and the two will become one new body. This mystery is profound, but see, I'm telling you that God gave us the marriage relationship as a way of teaching us about Christ and the church, Christ's relationship to his people. So let's start with the husband. The husband submits to his wife. Remember, that's kind of the heading. Submit to one another out of the fear of Christ. The husband submits to his wife by loving her and leading her like Christ loved and led the church. In teaching this, Paul is going to draw all the way back from the creation narratives of Genesis 2. Throughout Ephesians 5, he's going to quote Genesis 2 a number of different times. We go back to Genesis 2, and what we see is that God assigned the man at least four ways that he was to have a Christ-like leadership role in the home. He was, first of all, if you're jotting these down, number one, he was to provide for her. Before God created the woman, he had the man working in the garden with a job. It was only after the man had a job and after he was providing for himself that God brought him a wife. A little quick little application here, ladies. If he can't hold down a job, if he's 28 years old and still uses his mom and dad's credit card, I'd stay away from him. That's free. That's just from Uncle JD. Thank you very much. Second, he was to lead the way spiritually. He's supposed to lead the way spiritually. When Eve was brought to Adam, he already had a relationship with God. He was already walking with God. He was already obeying the commands of God. He was tasked with relaying to her the commands of God and to lead her in obeying them by example. Men, you were supposed to be the spiritual leaders in your home. Did you see that phrase? I pointed it out a minute ago. Wash her with water by the word. You're like, what does that mean? That means that you lead in the application of scripture to your family. And I know that so overwhelms some of you guys because you're like, oh, I get this image of me having to lead a Bible study for my wife and she knows more about the Bible than I do and she's smarter than I am. And I know that and she knows that and God knows that. It's going to be embarrassing. Yes, we all know that. We know that she's smarter than you. But all it means is that you lead the way in applying scripture and you lead the way in leading your family to obey it. Hey, I'll give you real quick. Just here's one little experiment that you can do if you're like overwhelmed by this. You go home tonight. When you get home tonight, you just look at your wife and you say, hey, baby, how can I pray for you? Okay? And then let her come up with some things. And then you write those things down like because you're going to pray for them. And then you remember one thing from my sermon, just one. Just one from it. And then you pray those things over her. And then you pray the application point of that scripture and pray it over her. And when you say amen, guys, I'm telling you, y'all going to look up and she's going to be crying and you're going to be leading and you're going to feel awesome. You're going to feel awesome. You're like, I just became a spiritual leader, and you're going to write me a thank you note, and I'm ready to receive it, okay?
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7: Washing her with the word also means that you become the primary mouthpiece that declares God's feelings about her to her. Namely, that she's valued, that she's cherished, that she's precious in God's sight, that she's got a bright future because of the promises of God in her. Husband, let me ask you to consider something. What if your wife's identity was built solely on your compliments and encouragements that you gave to her? How balanced would her emotional life be? How healthy would her self-understanding be? I'll give you another little experiment that you can do just because I'm feeling generous today to you husbands, okay? You need to get your Bible out, and I want you to make a list of the, just go through Ephesians 5, 1 Corinthians 13, Proverbs 31, and Galatians 5, and list out all the characteristics that you see in those passages of Christ-likeness, because that's what those are. And then for the next two, three weeks, every time you see one in your wife, you just call it out in her. And you just say, man, I see Jesus in you and I see him working in you. And you just pray for her and you affirm those in your wife. And it's going to be awesome. You're going to be a leader. Thirdly, he takes the lead in romance. So he leads in provision, he leads spiritually. Thirdly, he leads in romance. Did you know the first human recorded human words in the Bible, the first ones are in Genesis 2 of Adam composing a love poem about his wife. He was to be the one taking the initiative in romancing his wife, which means men, you should be the one budgeting for and planning and suggesting and pulling off the date nights. I thought some woman out there would give me an amen. It means you ought to be the one taking the initiative in these kinds of romance. You ought to be the one on the other side figuring out when the relationship is in trouble and you need some counseling. I'm not a marriage counselor, but I tell you, it's almost always the opposite way. We have a woman dragging in a guy saying, we're in deep trouble. It's your responsibility, husband. Your responsibility to understand the relationship enough to know when you need help. Finally, he was to lead, we see in Genesis 2, in sacrifice. In verse 31, Paul's going to reference God's instructions to the man to leave his previous life and to cleave to his wife, to become one with her. And Paul's going to compare that to Jesus' relationship with us when he left his heavenly home and he came and united himself to us and offered his life up for us. And Paul says, in the same way, you're going to lay down your life for your spouse. Laying down your life doesn't simply mean being willing to die for her. Laying down your life means daily putting her needs above yours and using whatever power or leadership position you have to serve her. It means, husbands, that in decisions, I give Veronica's needs and preferences more weight than I do my own. Guys, what that means is that if I am serving Veronica like Christ served the church, that means in 94.8% of the places where we disagree, we're gonna end up doing what she wants, because most decisions are not spiritual leadership decisions. They're just preferences. And my preferences and my needs should always be second to hers. So to borrow from C.S. Lewis here, men, yes, in the marriage relationship, you wear a crown, but that crown that you wear is primarily made of thorns. It's one that you wear like Jesus wore. That's how I submit to my wife. I use my leadership to serve her. Now, before we move on to the wife, let me point out that in one sense, humanity's fall happened because of a failure of men to lead in this way. Now, I've pointed this out before, but read Genesis 2 and 3 through the lens of men and leading or not leading. It says that, you know, Genesis 3 opens up with the woman in a conversation with a snake who is Satan. And Satan convinces the woman to try the forbidden fruit. And then it says that she gave it to her husband who was there with her. Now, I've pointed out that in Hebrew, the word with her means that he was standing like right next to her, not that he was off somewhere else in the garden doing man stuff, grilling and killing and that kind of stuff. He was standing right there with her. Now, he knew the commands of God. He knew that God had said, the day that you eat of it, you will surely die, which means that he's standing right there watching this thing go down. And so when his wife takes the bite of this, what is this dirtbag thinking? I wonder if she's gonna drop dead. If so, I'll know that's a bad idea. So not only is he failing to lead spiritually, he's also failing to lead in sacrifice and protection, right? The way the conversation, the way it should have gone down is Genesis 3 opens up with the snake, you know, making his way over to the woman, and all of a sudden there'd be an Adam like, kid, what are you doing talking to my wife? You can't talk to my wife. We're not gonna mess around with that tree. We obey God, right? And this is what we're doing. That's what should have happened is not what happened. And because of that, there was, everything began to come unraveled. In one sense, the original sin was not a sin of commission as much as it was a sin of omission. He failed to lead, which means that he omitted where he was, and that led to the destruction of the human race. In the same way, just like humanity fell because men didn't lead like Christ, I would suggest to you that when men in this church or any church reassume their leadership role, that's when we're gonna see the transformation of society in our churches. You know, studies pretty consistently show that if a child is the first one to get saved in a family, there is a 3.5% chance that everybody else in the family will get saved. Oh, that's pretty low. If the mother is the first one to get saved in a family, there's a 17% chance that everybody else in the family will get saved. If a father is the first one to get saved in a family, there is a 93% chance that everybody else in the family will get saved. Men, listen to this. Your families are going to be most impacted when you are the one leading in family devotion, when you're the ones that are setting the priorities, when you're the ones taking the lead in discipline, when you're the one that is responsible to keep the family schedule on track. I mean, as it stands now, you know this, a lot of men are on autopilot when it comes to their family. They come home and they're like, well, I'm done with my leadership, and now it's my wife's turn. I just say, guys, if you show the same initiative in your job that you show in your family, you get fired in a week. And this is your most important assignment. Listen, we got a lot of men who lead in this church, and thank God for that, but we need more of them. Because you got a lot of men that are sitting back just like Adam in the garden watching Sports Center, letting their wife lead in everything. God came down to Adam and Eve after the sin, and the question to me is very haunting. He says to Adam, where are you? In other words, where were you? Where were you, Adam? Where were you when it was time to lead? You weren't there. It wasn't that you were bad, you were just disengaged. We need men to be the spiritual leaders in the homes because it would transform families, churches, societies. Did you know, I saw this study recently, the International Mission Board, in the hard places, the really difficult mission places, female applicants outnumber male applicants 7-1. Now, thank God for women of faith and courage who are stepping up and saying, we are ready to be used. But man, I'm just gonna tell you, they should not be the ones leading out in the hard areas. The world will be restored when men take that Christ-like leadership role. Amen, ladies. Amen. Amen. All right. Now to the wife. He says, wife, you reflect Jesus in how you submit to that leadership. Like I showed you twice in this passage, she is told, submit to your husbands in everything. So what does that mean? Well, first, let me point out what it doesn't mean. It doesn't mean the dominance of the man as if she exists as a serf in his house to cater to his whims because, like I showed you, the husband is told first to lay down his life for her. Nor does it mean, ladies, that you ever allow yourself to be put in a situation where you might be harmed. In verse 22, when it says, submit to him as to the Lord, submit to him as a way of serving God, not submitting to him as if he were God. That means that if your husband was ever telling you to do something that would make you disobey the Lord, or his leadership ever put you or your family in physical harm's way, it means you need to get out of there. You need to come see us, and you need to let us help you. You need to get some counseling. That concept doesn't mean that all women everywhere should submit to all men everywhere, as if women cannot lead in the workplace or in government. Paul is only talking about the marriage relationship here. Finally, guys, let me also point out to you that this verse is actually not addressed to you, it's addressed to her, which means that you can't use it as a tool to wield over your wife. That's her verse, not yours. If she's not doing it, the only thing you can do is to try to be the kind of leader that it would be a joy to submit to. And then just you play your role and then trust God with her playing hers. What it does mean, ladies, is that you allow him the space to steer the family. Now, I love how Kathy Keller, who is the wife of Tim Keller, how she explains it. She says, it means that in matters of disagreement, I yield to Tim the deciding vote. I get a vote, and he gets a vote, and then he gets the deciding vote. And she tells the story of their decision about whether or not to move to New York City so that they could plant the Redeemer Presbyterian Church. And she said, after praying about it for about a month, he felt like the answer was yes, and I felt like the answer was no. She said, we came to a point where we had to make a decision because to not make a decision would be functionally to make one against. And she said, so he conceded. He said, okay, sweetheart, okay, Kathy, if you don't want to go, then we won't go. And Kathy said, I responded back to him, oh, no, you don't. You are not putting this on me. God put this responsibility on you, and you got to bear the responsibility for this decision, and you got to bear the burden if it's a wrong decision. Spiritual leadership means he has the burden of responsibility. It's supposed to be good news. You are relieved of the burden of being accountable for a bad decision. It's like Tony Evans, the African-American pastor, preacher, always says, spiritual headship is God telling the woman to duck so he can punch the man. He bears the burden of the deciding vote. Guys, I've told you this, spiritual headship is not license to do whatever you want to do. Spiritual headship is empowerment to do what you ought to do. But wives, that means that you don't only follow him when you agree with him or feel like he's making the right decision. That's not submission, that's agreement. A lot of times a woman will come back from a conference and she'll be like, oh, my husband's not a spiritual leader. What do I do with that? And they wonder, you know, what does that mean for how I follow him? Well, notice the verse doesn't say submit when he is a sufficiently spiritual enough leader in your eyes. If your husband is not a spiritual leader, your submission to him in this way can help call him up into that kind of leadership.
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7: I have a few things I hope believers will walk away with. 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
6: 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I'm Molly Vidovich. 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
8: And Father, we pray for churches. We're hearing reports of pastors who are seeking you in unprecedented ways. Oh, Lord, do not pass us by, or don't pass our church by. Don't pass our city by, Lord. Don't pass my state by, God. Don't pass our nation by. And so we pray, Father, that in your sovereignty, Lord, we can't manipulate this. Help us remember that. We cannot orchestrate it, Lord. It is a divine invasion of your Spirit. We can look to you and we could cooperate with you. And Lord, as you're moving, we can refrain from quenching the Holy Spirit. We pray, Father, all around the world this would spread, and the news of what you're doing, Lord, would be like a match to dry tinder, Lord, and you would do what only you could do, and Lord, you would receive the glory that you deserve. You would receive lives, Lord, that are walking away from you, returning to you, and worshiping you, and serving you, and going to the ends of the earth for you, so that your great mission would be accomplished. In Jesus' precious name we pray. Amen.
9: The instructions of the Lord are perfect, reviving the soul. The decrees of the Lord are trustworthy, making wise the simple. The commandments of the Lord are right, bringing joy to the heart. The commandments of the Lord are clear, giving insight for living. Reverence for the Lord is pure, lasting forever. The laws of the Lord are true. Each one is fair. They are more desirable than gold, even the finest gold. They are sweeter than honey, even honey dripping from the comb. They are a warning to your servant, a great reward to those who obey them.
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0: answer it, and so you're frustrated with him. 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
1: 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Listen, when you come head to head with adversity in your life, what's your first reaction? Do you complain? Do you become ungrateful? Maybe you even shut down with God. Well, today's eye-opening message by Pastor Jeff seeks to help us to get back on track if we're in need of a big-time attitude adjustment. 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
0: We can't control so many things that happen to us and that come at us in life, but we can control how we respond to it. We can control our attitude. In the book of Numbers, chapter 11, we read these words. Now the people became like those who complain of adversity in the hearing of the Lord. And when the Lord heard it, His anger was kindled, and the fire of the Lord burned among them and consumed some of the outskirts of the camp. The people therefore cried out to Moses, and Moses prayed to the Lord, and the fire died out. So the name of that place was called Taberah, because the fire of the Lord burned among them. The people of God who had come out with Moses, had come out of Egypt with Moses, they should have been rejoicing in the Lord. They had the Lord's presence there, the cloud by day, the pillar of fire by night. They had been to Mount Sinai, and God had given the law, and God had told them about the tabernacle. And here they had the Ark of the Covenant, which was the visible representation that God was there, and God was among them. And man, things were exciting. They're getting ready to go into the promised land. They were slaves in Egypt, and now they're going to take over this land, and the promised land was a land flowing with milk and honey. Man, this is going to be a great place, and God is giving this to us, and it is awesome. But they began to complain. Why? Because they're in the wilderness. And wilderness may sound like a cool word till you really understand what wilderness is. Wilderness is desert. It's sand and rocks. It's hot. There's no air conditioning out in the wilderness. It's a tough go out in the wilderness. Now, you might be walking to the promised land, which is awesome, but along the way, there is adversity. And the word for adversity means misery, distress, calamity, hurt, unpleasantness. Maybe you are facing some of that today. Maybe you're facing unpleasantness in your job. Misery and adversity. Maybe you have a boss that you just don't jee-haw with. I mean, you guys don't get along. Maybe you're in school and you're having trouble with one of your teachers, or you're having trouble with a coach, or you're having trouble with the principal, or whatever it might be. Maybe you're having trouble in your family and there's adversity there. And maybe you're having trouble in your relationship with God because God is not doing for you like you want Him to do. He's not answering your prayer like you want Him to answer it, and so you're frustrated with Him. Hey, what happens to your attitude when you encounter adversity? I want you to notice with me from Numbers chapter 11, four key questions to ask yourself to do an attitude check on yourself when you face adversity in life, because we all face it, and it hits us without warning. You encounter difficulties and adversity and trouble and strife. What do you do? Question number one, when you encounter adversity, first question you ask yourself, do you start complaining? Hey, when I encounter adversity, do I start complaining? Look again at verse 1. Now the people became like those who complain of adversity in the hearing of the Lord.

0: They were murmuring. They were griping. They were upset. And it says, in the hearing of the Lord, it's like, well, gosh, I mean, doesn't God hear everything? Yeah, God hears everything. I mean, God hears what you whisper in your bedroom. God hears all your thoughts. God knows everything. But when it says that they complained in the hearing of the Lord, that means their complaints were so loud, they began to lift themselves up to heaven. That's how much they were murmuring and grumbling and griping and complaining. And hey, this should have been a victory march. See, here's the timeline. Get it in your head because it will help you. When God led them out of Egypt, they didn't just make a beeline for the promised land. He led them out of Egypt, and then he led them. It took them a couple of months to get to Mount Sinai. There are a lot of them. There are 600,000 men that are in this group that came out of Egypt, men 20 years old and upward, because that's how they numbered the people. And you can cross-reference that in Numbers chapter 1, verse 46. Actually, to be exact, 603,550 men over the age of 20. You add women and children into that group, and you have a group of about 2 million people. So 2 million of these guys, they're not going to move real fast when you're trying to move 2 million people. It's like traffic on the freeway. You get too many cars, it slows down. And so you got 2 million people, so movement is slow. It takes them a couple of months, and they get to Sinai, Mount Sinai. That's the mountain of the law. That's where God met Moses for 40 days and 40 nights. And God wrote with his own finger on tablets of stone. And God gave Moses the law. And God showed him about the tabernacle and how to make it and the Ark of the Covenant. All this great stuff they get from the Lord. And the people are gung-ho. Yes, we will obey the Lord. We will do what he says. And then they fail. Moses is on the mountain for 40 days. They say, we don't know what happened to Moses. They say, Aaron, make us a golden image like we had in Egypt. So he makes the golden calf. You remember that story. And so all that time they're there at Mount Sinai is almost a year. It's about 11 months. And then they set out. And they're setting out to go where? To go to the promised land, to go to Kadesh Barnea, which was just south of the land of Israel, the promised land, Canaan land, to go in and occupy that land. 3 days from the time they left Sinai to get to Kadesh Barnea, which was going to be their point, their fort to go into the promised land, 3 days they start to complain. Why? Well, like I told you, it's desert, it's hot, and it's difficult, and there's adversity, and they're complaining, and they're murmuring, and they're grumbling, and they're griping. It's kind of like this. When you decide, hey, kids, we want to take you to the beach, and you got little kids, when my girls were little, if we were going to go on a trip, a long trip in the car, and we're going to go someplace fun, and it's going to be exciting, and hey, you guys are going to love it. What happens when you're in the car with little kids for hours and hours and hours? Grumbling, griping, murmuring. She's touching me. You ever hear that? Are we almost there? I'm tired. I have to go to the bathroom. I'm hungry. Man, it's just one of those things. It's like fingernails on a chalkboard. You don't want to hear it. I'm trying to do something good for you, and you guys are all fighting and grumbling and griping and complaining. That's exactly what it was like for God. Listen, the scripture tells us, Philippians chapter 2, verse 14, do all things without grumbling or disputing or arguing. Do all things without grumbling. That's my favorite Greek word, gagousmos. Because it's onomatopoeia. It sounds like its meaning, logosmos. Muttering is onomatopoeia. It sounds like what it is. You just mutter, mutter, mutter, mutter. You know. And their muttering was loud. Their grumbling was loud. Now, how many things are we supposed to do without grumbling? All things. What's included in all things? Everything. Anything, everything in your life you are to do, I am to do without grumbling. God hears the grumbling and the griping. You mark it down. God hears it. Now the people became like those who complain of adversity in the hearing of the Lord. Every time you grumble, every time you gripe, every time you mutter, every time you murmur about your adversity, your situation, the things you don't like, your unpleasant things that come to your life, God hears it and God hates it. Not only does he hear the grumbling and griping, God hates the grumbling and griping. You hate it when you hear it from your own kids. God hates it when he hears it from his kids. It doesn't mean you hate your kids. I don't hate mine when they do that, but I hate the grumbling and I hate the griping. God hates it. And see, God takes it personally when you grumble and you gripe.
1: 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And those parallels between how we relate to our kids and how God relates to us, well, they're pretty revealing sometimes, aren't they? 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Now, many people today form their attitudes about God based on how many curveballs life has thrown them. 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The Christian life has never been touted as an easy one. In Acts chapter 14, Paul himself said, "Through many tribulations we must enter the kingdom of God." But Jesus promises peace and joy, no matter the circumstances. Would you like to have an attitude of peace and joy every day, no matter what? 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
0: In Numbers chapter 14, broken record, the people grumble and gripe again. They are at Kadesh Barnea now. They finally made it to the point that they're going to be in right before they go into the promised land, and they don't go into the promised land. Because when they spy out the land, they find out that there are giants in the land, and they get scared. And the 12 spies that go in come back with this report, "Hey, that's a good land. That's an awesome land. It sure is a land flowing with milk and honey. But we can't go in there. There are giants in there." And Caleb and Joshua are like, "Yeah, we can go in there because God said that's our land, and God's going to give us the land, and let's just trust God and go in there." But the 10 faithless spies turned the tables on Joshua and Caleb, the two faithful spies, and they turned the whole congregation of Israel against the Lord. And the Bible says that the people wept and they cried and they grumbled against Moses and Aaron, and they wanted to go back to Egypt. And listen to what the Lord said about that. Numbers 14:27, "How long shall I bear with this evil generation who are grumbling against me? I have heard the complaints of the sons of Israel, which they are making against me." Now the Israelites would say, whoa, time out, God. We're not grumbling against you. We're grumbling against Moses and Aaron. They don't know how to lead. God says, "Moses and Aaron are doing exactly what I'm telling them to do. You're grumbling not against Moses and Aaron, you're grumbling against me." And any time that you and I start to grumble and gripe and complain of adversity, it all comes to God. And God takes it personally because you're grumbling against the Lord. You say, "No, I'm grumbling against my boss." All authority comes from God. You're grumbling against the Lord. No, you got that wrong. I'm grumbling against my parents. Your God put your parents over you. Oh, well, I'm grumbling against the president. That's God's authority. Listen, God takes that personally. And the anger of the Lord was kindled. And the fire of the Lord burned among them and consumed some of the outskirts of the camp. That should have gotten their attention, right? We're not supposed to do this. God doesn't like it. God gets angry when you start to grumble and gripe and complain. It's obvious as the fire of his anger began to fall. So that's the very first question that you ask yourself. We're talking about an attitude check. Adversity hits your life, hits my life. Ask yourself this question. Am I complaining about this? Question number two. Not only do you start complaining, do you become ungrateful? When adversity hits your life and touches down in your life like a tornado, do you become ungrateful? Look what it says in verse 4. And the rabble, the mixed multitude, the non-Jews that came out of Egypt with them, the rabble who were among them had greedy desires. They had fleshly desires. They were craving meat, as we see from this passage. And also the sons of Israel wept again and said, "Who will give us meat to eat? We remember the fish which we used to eat free in Egypt, the cucumbers and the melons and the leeks and the onions and the garlic. But now our appetite is gone and there's nothing at all to look at except this manna." This manna, yuck. Now the manna was like coriander seed and its appearance like that of bdellium. The people would go out and gather it and grind it between two millstones or beat it in the mortar and boil it in the pot and make cakes with it. And its taste was like the taste of cakes baked with oil. And when the dew fell on the camp at night, the manna would fall with it. Okay, here's the situation. You have 2 million people out in the wilderness, which is the desert. Now they have flocks and they have herds and things like that. But they're not gonna last long if you start killing all of those out in the desert. I mean, it's difficult out there. And so God feeds them. God rains down bread from heaven. And what the people would see is the manna, which we have heard about, it would be like dew that would come up at night. And it would, the scripture says in Exodus chapter 16, it was like frost on the ground. It was a flaky substance like frost on the ground. It was white like coriander seed. And it was a resin kind of substance like bdellium. And so they would see this stuff, this frosted flaky things like frosted flakes. And they see it on the ground and they didn't know what it was. And the word for manna literally means, what is it? And so they see this stuff and they say, manna, what is it? I don't know what it is. And that's what they called it, manna. They didn't know what it was. But they could take it and they could cook it and they could eat it and it sustained them. And the Bible says in Exodus chapter 16, its taste was like honey wafers, wafers with honey. I mean, it wasn't a bad thing. It was a good thing, but it was every day. What's for breakfast? Manna. How about lunch? Manna. What about for a snack? We got more manna. It's just manna, manna, manna. It's 24/7 manna. And you've been eating that for 14 months now, and you kind of want something else. Hey, I love pizza, but I don't want pizza for breakfast, lunch, and dinner for the next 14 months. But here they are and they're eating manna and they're getting sick to death of the manna. Now, the manna was a daily miracle from God. So they have this daily miracle and it's something that they should have been praising about, but here they are and they're pouting about it. And they're disdaining God because of the manna. They're just spitting, as they say. There's nothing to look at except this manna, yuck. They become so ungrateful for what God had given them. Attitude check: when adversity comes, do you become ungrateful for what you have? You say, well, I'm not so sure. Well, let me give you a little test. You want to test your heart to see if you're ungrateful? Ingrates focus on what they don't have. Are you focused on what you don't have? Oh, if we just had some fish, if we had meat. Oh, I remember back in Egypt, that wonderful place. Oh, you mean the place where you were slaves and you were brutalized? Yeah. We don't talk about that. But that wonderful place where they had fish and they had leeks and they had onions. I don't know why they like garlic. Those things wouldn't appeal to me, but they appealed to them. And you know, they had that spicy food there, and manna was, it was honey wafers, but it was more bland than the leeks and the onions and the melons and the fish. And they were just focusing in on what they didn't have. Do you do that? You focus on what you don't have? Maybe you can relate. See, because good people and godly people, we can surely start focusing in on what we don't have. We can easily become ungrateful and desire what we don't have. That happened to Tevye in the musical classic Fiddler on the Roof. He was just a poor Jewish farmer living in Russia with his five daughters and his wife. And he wants to be a rich man, and he begins to focus on what he doesn't have: riches, material riches. Now, he had lots of riches, five daughters and a wife and a God who loved him and provided for him, but he was focusing on what he didn't have. Ingrates always do that. They focus on what they don't have. And ingrates, secondly, they fail to count their blessings. Look what they said again, Numbers 14:6. But now our appetite is gone. There is nothing at all to look at except this manna. Yuck. God's provision, God's blessing to them. Psalm 78 says, and he rained down manna upon them to eat and gave them food from heaven. Man did eat the bread of angels. He sent them food in abundance. Man, they should have been praising the Lord for that provision, praising the Lord that they were getting to eat angel food. I would love to have some manna, wouldn't you? I mean, to be able to taste that, to know what it really tasted like and what it was like. And every morning, God was faithful. And on Friday, God was faithful to give them twice as much, because on the Sabbath, Saturday, they weren't together. And so every day you had a miracle of God's provision. Hey, ingrates don't focus on what they have. They don't focus on the blessings. They don't count their blessings. What they tend to do is compare their blessings. Have you ever been guilty of that? You begin to look at the blessings that someone else has. Comparing is always bad. It's always bad. So don't compare your blessings. Count your blessings and praise God for what you have, not what you don't have.
1: 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Sadly, that pattern is easy to see in a marriage too, which Pastor Jeff will point out next time on part two of the lesson, An Attitude Check. 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Thank you for joining us today. I'm Larry Nobles, and we truly hope the program was a blessing to you and that you'll be back with us again tomorrow for part two of An Attitude Check. Here's a preview.
0: When adversity comes, attitude check. Do I start complaining? When adversity comes, do you try the Lord's patience? How patient is God? He's very patient. The patience of the Lord is long, but it's not limitless.
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2: 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I'm Bill Bumpus, and I'm so glad you're listening. And we've got some great Bible teaching on the way, so keep it right here. 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
3: Listen, I told you at the beginning, the center of Christianity is not a political condemnation of abortion. The center of Christianity, its heart, is Jesus Christ dying and rising from the dead to save abortion-committing sinners like you and me. And one of the most remarkable passages in the Bible, in 1 Corinthians 6, the Apostle Paul describes the makeup of the membership of the early church. And he starts listing out kinds of people, several categories: thieves, extortionists, abusers, the rebellious, the apathetic, the greedy, drunkards, drug addicts, slanderers, murderers. And then you can certainly add abortion, people who provide abortions, people who've gotten abortions, people who have been complicit in abortion. You could add all those to that list. But then Paul ends that little description with the most glorious five or six words of Scripture. Paul lists them out and says, "And such were some of you." Such were some of you. In the makeup of that first church, there were a bunch of people whose identity had been that list. Such were some of you, but you now, he says, you're new. You're washed. You were sanctified. You were justified by the blood of Jesus and by the Spirit of our God. Listen to me, young lady. Your abortion does not define you. Thank God that in Christ, none of our sins define us anymore. There is a fountain filled with blood drawn from Emmanuel's veins. And sinners plunged beneath that flood lose all their guilty stain. You are a beloved daughter or a son of God whose sin Jesus went to a cross to pay for. He has put your sin into the depths, the deepest depths of the deepest part of the sea. And he's put up a sign there, like Corrie Ten Boom used to say, put up a sign there in that deepest part of the deepest sea that says, "No fishing allowed." What sin, he says? "Though your sins were as scarlet, I've made them as white as snow. Behold, I make all things new." This is the new reality he wants you to live in. You cannot change the past. See, but you can become a protector and preserver of life right now. See, because of the cross, your sin is not the last word about you. Church, can you say amen to that? Because of the cross, your sin is not the last word about you. And because of the resurrection, your mistakes are not the last word on you either. If any man or any woman is in Christ, they're a new creation. All things are passed away. They're in the grave. Jesus buried them. All things are become new. Hey, listen. Maybe you're 16 years old and you just found out that you're pregnant. And I know you're terrified. I know you are terrified. Maybe the dad is already long gone and you're scared. If you're at one of our campuses this weekend, I want you to look around. Look around this church. Just right now, look around. We're here. Look around. There's 500 men at this church that are ready to be a part of this boy's life. We're ready to help you raise him. There's 500 ladies here who are going to step up and help you mother her. We got rooms in our houses you can stay in. These ladies are going to mother you as you mother that baby. They're going to shower you with so many gifts, it's going to be awkward. I've seen it. We got you. We got you financially. We got you emotionally. We got you practically. We got you, girl. All right, relax. And I'll tell you, when that kid turns 18, when that kid walks across that stage to graduate, there's going to be a bunch of us from this church that are there at that graduation cheering for him and calling his name and going, "Hoo, hoo, hoo, hoo, hoo." And the principal's going to have to call us down and tell us we got to show some respect for others. But we're not going to care, because we're going to be part of his life with you. And if you can't handle any of this, we'll find a family in this church to adopt that baby. We're not going to leave you. We're not going to leave you. That man may have run away, but we're not, because we serve a God who didn't run away from us. So see, don't be afraid.
4: No, As parents and kids look ahead to the start of a new school year, here's a reminder from Billy Graham that we're all enrolled in what he calls the University of Life.
5: Now, there are certain courses at the university that you can choose. 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
4: 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From the Billy Graham Evangelistic Association and The Well, the voice of life.
6: Picture an enclosure in the middle of a field surrounded by a wall of rocks. The walls are high enough to keep the sheep in and the thieves out. An opening in the wall allows the sheep to enter and exit the fold. At night, the good shepherd lay across the opening, like a door to the sheepfold. This is what Jesus had in mind when he said, "Truly, truly, I say to you, I am the door of the sheep. All who came before me are thieves and robbers, but the sheep did not listen to them. I am the door. If anyone enters by me, he will be saved and will go in and out and find pasture." Have you entered through the door of the sheep? I'm Ron Jones. Something good starts right now.

0: It's a little humbling to be compared to sheep, but when you get right down to it, humility precedes salvation. Hello, I'm Brian Davis, and this is Something Good with Dr. Ron Jones. It's true, in order to be saved and in order to be sanctified, you have to be humble enough to admit you're not smart enough to live without direction from the Good Shepherd. 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Now, from his teaching series, Why Jesus? Seven reasons he is still the one and only. Here's Ron with his Something Good radio message, The Door of the Sheep.
1: John chapter 10, beginning in verse 1, these are the words of Jesus. Truly, truly, I say to you, he who does not enter the sheepfold by the door, but climbs in by another way, that man is a thief and a robber. But he who enters by the door is the shepherd of the sheep. To him the gatekeeper opens. The sheep hear his voice, and he calls his own sheep by name and leads them out. When he has brought out all his own, he goes before them, and the sheep follow him, for they know his voice. A stranger they will not follow, but they will flee from him, for they do not know the voice of strangers. This figure of speech Jesus used with them, but they did not understand what he was saying to them. So Jesus again said to them, truly, truly, I say to you, here it is, I am the door of the sheep. All who came before me are thieves and robbers, but the sheep did not listen to them. I am the door. If anyone enters by me, he will be saved and will go in and out and find pasture. The thief comes only to kill and steal and destroy. I came that they might have life and have it abundantly. And then verse 11, I am the good shepherd. The good shepherd lays down his life for the sheep. Now, the sheep and shepherd imagery is pretty well known in the Bible. It's well documented, we might say. In fact, the first thing that might come to your mind is that most beloved psalm, Psalm 23, written by a king, actually a shepherd who became a king, King David. And he spent a lot of time herding or shepherding his father's own sheep, and the Lord led him to pen these famous and iconic words, "The Lord is my shepherd." What powerful words those are, and followed by incredible, incredible imagery. But have you ever wondered why the Bible compares us to sheep? Why not lions or tigers or cheetahs? I'd much rather be a cheetah than a sheep, wouldn't you? That's because everybody knows that sheep are notoriously dumb animals. I'm sorry. They just are. They're not very smart. In fact, one sheep will walk over a cliff and the entire flock will follow to their death. They're just that stupid. They're also directionless animals. They're prone to wander from place to place. That's why they need a shepherd who loves them, who will lead them beside still waters and to those green pastures. Because if the shepherd doesn't watch the sheep constantly and keep a constant eye on them, one or two or maybe a bunch of them will wander away to dangerous places. They're directionless animals. They're also defenseless animals. They aren't the king of the jungle by any means. They're not hunters. They're not predators. They're not strong, independent animals. They're rather dependent on a shepherd to lead them. There's no other animal in the wild kingdom that fears a sheep. No, just the opposite. The sheep fear the lions and the tigers and the wolves and all those predatory animals. So to understand that the Bible compares us to sheep is rather humbling. Have you ever taken one of those temperament tests, maybe those personality tests, and they have kind of one of four categories they want to put you in, and you're either a lion or a golden retriever or an otter, and I forget the fourth one, but I can guarantee you it's not a sheep, because nobody wants to be a sheep, right? It's humbling to identify with what the Bible says about us, God's people, that we We are sheep. We are sheep that need a shepherd. And that brings us to John chapter 10, to this body of teaching that John records for us from Jesus. And inside here, Jesus draws upon the sheep and shepherd imagery, and he gives us two more of the I am statements. He says, I am the door of the sheep. And then a little bit later, he says, I am the good shepherd. We're going to split these into 2 weeks. We're going to talk about the door this week and the good shepherd next week. But throughout the discourse here, Jesus, who is speaking metaphorically, kind of mixes the images in. One minute, he is the door of the sheep, and the next minute, he's the shepherd who walks through the door to get to his sheep. So let's give him the freedom to do that in a literary sense, because he's speaking metaphorically. But he says here, I am the door of the sheep. What does that mean for people like you and me, living far, far away from an agrarian culture where there were shepherds and sheep and all that? What does it mean for people like you and me living in the 21st century? Well, before we get to all that, if you would indulge me with a whimsical moment, when I hear the phrase, I am the door of the sheep, it reminds me of one of my favorite Disney movies. It was back in the early 2000s, I believe, when Monsters.com came out. Remember that movie? Come on, parents, I know you took your kids to it, and you probably enjoyed it more than they did. But here's the plot summary. Lovable Sully and his wisecracking sidekick, Mike Wazowski, are the top scare team at Monsters, Inc., the scream processing factory in Monstropolis. When a little girl named Boo wanders into their world, it's the monsters who are scared silly, and it's up to Mike and Sully to keep her out of sight and get her back home. Now, I loved the movie. I took my kids there. We probably rented it 3 or 4 times since then. It's a great kind of kid-parent movie. And one of my favorite scenes in the movie is when Mike and Sully are trying to get Boo back home. And they find themselves in this giant warehouse with thousands, maybe 10,000, maybe millions of doors, and they're traveling on these fast conveyor belts, hanging onto a door. Beyond each door is a destination. And the pressure is on, and time is running out to get Boo back home. They're trying to open the door and go through the door that leads to her home and to her bedroom where they can tuck her in safely. But Randall, the slithering snake, is chomping at the bits, and he's chasing them, and he's going after them, and you're just wondering, are they going to make it? Are they going to make it? Are they going to go through the right door? It's one of the great chase scenes in Hollywood. I love it. It's just one of the great chase scenes. And it reminds me that we all walk through doors in life, don't we? Some of those doors are open, some of them are closed, some of them are locked up. Some of those doors are wide, some doors are very narrow. Some of you have French doors in your home or sliding doors. There are trap doors. Some of you grew up in a place where you had a barn door, or your mother said to you, don't bring that in here. You don't live in a farm with a barn door, do you? Some doors, most of them swing on hinges, don't they? And other doors revolve on a vertical cylinder. We call it a revolving door. Have you ever been in a revolving door before? I embarrassed myself once at a revolving door. Can I tell you the story? I was in my senior year in college, and I interviewed with a Fortune 500 company that came to campus to interview students. And the interview went well, and a couple weeks later, they invited me to their corporate headquarters in New York City. I'd never been to New York. I grew up in Indiana near cornfields. We had maybe 1 or 2 tall buildings in our downtown, but I had never seen anything like New York City. And I flew into LaGuardia Airport, just as nervous could be. I got in one of those cabs they told me to get, gave them an address, and they whisked me to Midtown Manhattan to Park Avenue. I stepped out of that car, and I looked up tall, tall buildings as far as I could see. I checked the address. I walked in, went up to the 3rd floor, and checked in for my interview, and the receptionist said there, okay, Mr. Jones, you sit over here in the reception room. And I walked in, and there were about 5 or 6 or 8 or 10 other people looking dressed just like me, interviewees for the day. And what seemed like about an hour or so passed, and I'm waiting, and suddenly this rather gruff old man walks in. He says, which one of you is Jones? You know, I raise my hand, and he says, come with me. And boom, he's off and running. I'm having to pick up the pace to catch up with him. And I finally do, and we squeeze into a crowded elevator, and zoom, we go down to the first floor. And as quickly as we squeezed into that elevator, the elevator doors opened up, and boom, he's out the door and mumbling something about being hungry. And that's when I figured out he was taking me to a lunch interview. Hadn't been told that. So I'm thinking, I better not spill something on my tie or my shirt or all of that, and I'm all nervous. We're coming through the lobby of this big Fortune 500 corporate headquarters building, and there's a revolving door. Never seen one of these things. He jumps in. I jump right in there with him. And I didn't realize it was only for one person, and so we kind of move our way around the revolving door like this. He pops out the other side and gives me one of those looks like, what planet did you just... I told you it was embarrassing. I did get the job, but I don't think he recovered from the experience. I think he's still wondering about this guy from Indiana that he hired. But we all go through doors in life, don't we? All kinds of destinations on the other side.
0: Stay with us. We'll be right back with the rest of today's Something Good radio message from Dr. Ron Jones, lead pastor at Crossway Church in Virginia Beach, Virginia. 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We travel through all kinds of doors in life. The most important is the door called Jesus Christ. Now, with the rest of today's Something Good radio message, the door of the sheep. Here once again is Dr. Ron Jones.
1: Jesus said this very interesting thing. He says, I am the door of the sheep. What did he mean by that? Let me suggest three or four things. Number one, he's a door of defense. He's a door of defense. Look in John chapter 10 and verse 1 again. Truly, truly, I say to you, he who does not enter the sheepfold by the door, but climbs up in another way, that man is a thief and a robber. Now, I want you to picture in your mind this agrarian culture, this culture that has shepherds and sheep. A shepherd out in the middle of the fields would build what's called a sheepfold. He'd build it out of rocks. There'd be walls all around, and he might put thorny bushes on the tops of those walls so that predators and thieves and robbers wouldn't jump over the sheepfold. And it would be a wall all the way around to a certain point where there would be an opening on the other side. And that's through that opening is where the sheep would come in and out of the sheepfold. Now at night, and here's the powerful picture, at night the shepherd would lay down across that opening. And he would literally become the door to the sheepfold. He'd put his own life at risk. He'd become the last defense, the last point of protection against any predator or any thief or robber that might try to come through that door and hurt the sheep in some kind of way. In fact, twice or maybe two or three times in this longer discourse in John chapter 10, Jesus mentions thieves and robbers and strangers. It was the primary responsibility of the shepherd to protect his sheep from these kinds of predatory animals and from these kinds of people. And in that way, Jesus says, I am the door of the sheep. He is a door of defense. Now, what's true in the animal kingdom and with shepherds and with sheep is also true in our spiritual life as well. And it's true inside the church. And the Apostle Paul figured this out back 2,000 years ago. You know, he was a church planter, started a lot of churches and was kind of an itinerant church planter and went from place to place, gathering believers and getting them started. in their relationship with the Lord and forming churches. One of the churches that he planted was in a city called Ephesus. And the longest that Paul, this itinerant church planter, ever stayed in one place was in Ephesus. He stayed there 3 years. But Acts chapter 20 records the time when he departed. And there's a tearful goodbye happening on the shore as he's getting ready to set sail to another place. And the elders and the leaders of the church and others come out to gather with Paul. And Paul takes the opportunity between tears and hugs to say this, Acts 20, beginning in verse 28, "Pay careful attention to yourselves and to all the flock in which the Holy Spirit has made you overseers to care for the church of God, which he obtained with his own blood." He says, "I know that after my departure, fierce wolves will come in among you, not sparing the flock. And from among your own selves will arise men speaking twisted things to draw away the disciples after them. Therefore," he says, "be alert, remembering that for 3 years I did not cease, night or day, to admonish everyone with tears." Any pastor that is called away from a church ought to bring his church to this passage of Scripture and say, beware. Beware of my departure, and as you look for a new pastor, because in that leadership vacuum, fierce wolves might arise from within or from without, he says. There may be some men who want to come here and speak twisted things, he says, and try to draw away the disciples after them. And that's an important warning for all of us. You know, one of the biggest and most important responsibilities I have as a pastor of a church is to protect the flock of God. That's what a shepherd does, or an under-shepherd who's serving under the chief shepherd, who is Jesus Christ. And the primary way that a pastor does that is by protecting what happens from this platform, the teaching of God's word. I commit to you that I will always preach to you Christ and him crucified. I will never allow anybody to come onto this platform who has an agenda, speaking twisted things that want to draw away the disciples after them and not point them to Christ. We have to be on the alert about that. Jesus is a door of defense. His under-shepherds, the pastors of the church and the elders of the church, are there to protect the flock, because there are a lot of people out there in the world, sometimes from within, sometimes from without, who want to come in and fleece the sheep. And we don't want that to happen. Now, in a broader sense, Jesus, who is our chief shepherd, is our door of defense, and he protects us. He protects us. He has a protection plan. And if you have your Bibles, turn with me to Psalm chapter 91, and I want to show you what I'm talking about here. I love the book of Psalms, and none that is more delightful than Psalm chapter 91. It speaks of our Lord's defensive protection over his people. "He who dwells in the shelter of the Most High will abide in the shadow of the Almighty," verse 1 says. "I will say to the Lord, my refuge and my fortress, my God in whom I trust." Those are beautiful words. Not the picture of a sheep protected by the shepherd in a sheepfold, but the picture of a God who builds a shelter and a high tower to protect those under his shadow. He goes on to say, "For he will deliver you from the snare of the fowler, from the deadly pestilence. He will cover you with his pinions, and under his wings you will find refuge. His faithfulness is a shield and a buckler." It's a dangerous world out there in a lot of different ways. And you have the promise from God that he will protect you. He will defend you. Doesn't mean that harm will never befall you. We'll find out later. He promises in the midst of those times he'll never leave you and he'll never forsake you. Goes on to say in verse 5, "You will not fear the terror of the night, nor the arrows that flies by day, nor the pestilence that stalks in darkness, nor the destruction that wastes at noonday. 1,000 may fall at your side, 10,000 at your right hand, but it will not come near you. You will only look with your eyes and see the recompense of the wicked." These last verses are why Psalm 91 is often referred to as the soldier's psalm. I have a number of retired colonels that are on my Something Good radio board, and they have walked with us over these last several years as we've developed a broadcast ministry, and one of them, my dear friend Colonel Moak, just sent his son off to Afghanistan. And Colonel Moak is a great American hero and a great man of God, and one of the things he wanted to do when he sent his son off to Afghanistan is send him with the Word of God. And so he got him a New Testament, but he also realized, because he's a veteran of combat, that you can't always carry that into combat with you. So he wanted to laminate some verses on, kind of a business card size piece of paper. And he texts me and he says, here's some verses I was thinking about. Do you have any that you might be thinking about too? And I thought of Psalm 91, the soldier's psalm. It's also the place where we learn that God has his own security detail called his angels. You see that in verse 11? For he will command his angels concerning you to guard you in all of your ways. This is one of the places where we get this idea of guardian angels. Not necessarily a specific one that is assigned to you or assigned to me or assigned to a child. That's probably a stretch. But make no mistake about it, there is a security detail that stands ready to be deployed by the Heavenly Father to protect you and to protect me. His angels will stand guard over us. And you're saying, well, how do I get in on that protective detail so that Jesus, who is the door of the sheep, is a door of defense for me and my family? Well, we read about some conditions in verse 14. Now the Lord speaks directly. Behold, he holds fast to me in love. I will deliver him. I will protect him because he knows my name. When he calls to me, I will answer him. I will be with him in trouble. I will rescue him and honor him. With long life, I will sustain him and show him my salvation.
0: In many ways, Jesus is like a soldier who battles continually for your soul. He never sleeps, never leaves, never forsakes. He is the door that leads from death to life, and it's a door that's always open. Now I'm pleased to welcome in Dr. Ron Jones, who joins me to talk about his latest book, The Jesus Way to Pray. Ron, one of the things you talk about in your teaching series, The Jesus Way to Pray, is that Jesus taught us to pray with priority. Talk for a minute about what that means.
2: Well, Brian, I think many of us over time get a little complacent in our prayer life, wanting God to do our will instead of us conforming to his will. We can slip into a lifestyle of prayer that most closely resembles something we'd say maybe to a loving grandfather, like, I want this or I need that. So I wanted to encourage all of us to get our prayer priorities back in the proper order. Kind of the way Jesus taught us to do, to get out of the me first and into the God first, out of my will and into his will. I'm convinced many of us spend too much time in the Garden of Eden and not enough time in the Garden of Gethsemane. So I put this book together in hopes of helping people get out of one garden and into another.
0: And so many of us are glad you did, Pastor. 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
1: You can't know the will of God apart from the Word of God. Let me say that again and let that sink in. You can't know the will of God, direction for, apart from the Word of God. As he speaks to us through his Word, the written Word and the living Word, who is Jesus Christ, coming alive in the pages of this book. Not just in the Gospels, but you can find Jesus, you know, in every book of the Bible.
0: That's next time in part two of Dr. Ron Jones' message, The Door of the Sheep. Join us then for Something Good. For Ron and the entire team here at Something Good Radio, I'm Brian Davis, saying so long and thanks for listening.
3: Good morning from the Well. I'm so glad you're listening. I'm Bill Bumpus, and the Bible says, "How precious concerning me are your thoughts, O God. How vast is the sum of them. Were I to count them, they would outnumber the grains of sand. When I awake, I am still with you." More great Bible study on the way, so keep it right here on the Well. Right now, I think you're going to like this.
4: There was a family that had acquired a little new kitten. And they were playing with their new kitten in the garden, and the kitten went up a tree and it got stuck between two sharp branches and it couldn't get out. And it was in a lot of distress. And the family tried to get to the little kitten, but because of all the branches, it was very difficult to get to it. But the father was a pastor and he was always coming up with great ideas. So he says, "Don't worry, Daddy to the rescue. I'm going to get my car, I'm going to get a rope. I'm going to tie the rope around the tree. I'm going to tie it onto the car. I'm going to get in the car. I'm going to drive a bit. The tree will come down and then we'll be able to maneuver around and we'll be able to save the little kitten." Everyone said, "Daddy to the rescue." Daddy gets his car, gets the rope, ties the rope around the tree, ties it onto the car, gets in the car, begins to drive. Slowly, slowly, the tree's bending, bending. The car's moving. As the car moves, as the tree bends, the rope snaps. As the rope snaps, the tree flings back and the little pussycat goes flying in the opposite direction. And that's the end of the story. Two weeks later, the pastor is visiting a member of his congregation. He knocks on the door, the door opens, the lady says, "Pastor, come in." As he walks in, there in the hallway was his little kitten. He knew, it was unmistakable. So he didn't want to say to her, "That's my kitten." So he said, "That's a lovely little kitten you've got. Have you had her long?" She says, "Pastor, you're not going to believe this. But it was 2 weeks ago. It was a hot, sunny Saturday afternoon. And I was in my garden with our little son, Johnny. And Johnny said, 'Mummy, please, can we have a kitten?' And I said, 'No, we are not having a cat. We've discussed this many, many times. We're not going to have a kitten.' But Pastor, he pestered me and pestered me. The only thing I could think of doing was to say, 'I'll tell you what, Johnny, let's kneel down here in the garden and we'll pray to the Lord Jesus. And if the Lord Jesus wants to give you a kitten, he'll give you a kitten.' Pastor, you are not going to believe this.

0: They are waiting for their miracle in prison, or for all they know, waiting to be executed, because they don't know. They don't know which way this is going to go. They do the only thing they can do. They pray and they sing. And the other prisoners hear them praying and singing. You know, I hope it never comes down to any of us losing our physical freedom because of our faith, but if it comes down to that, they might be able to physically imprison you, but they can never take away your relationship with the Lord.
1: In the first century AD, Christians were being heavily persecuted. At least two had been martyred for their faith, and it appeared Paul and Silas might very well be next. Hi, I'm Philip Keller, and you're listening to Cornerstone Connection with Pastor Gary Hamrick. On Paul's second missionary journey, he and Silas were thrown into what amounted to a maximum security Philippian prison. No food, no water, feet fastened in the stocks. The story of how they got there and the beauty of what happened next comes your way in just a few moments. The book of Acts is a fast-paced recounting of how the Holy Spirit empowers the apostles to spread the gospel of Jesus Christ. It traces the explosive growth of the early church, highlighting key moments such as the day of Pentecost, the persecution of the disciples, and the Apostle Paul's three missionary journeys. 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To get your free copy, use your mobile phone to text the word ACTS, that's A-C-T-S, to the number 84828. 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Now, from Cornerstone Chapel in Leesburg, Virginia, here's Pastor Gary Hamrick with today's Cornerstone Connection, Sing in the Darkness.
0: Can you imagine if somebody stood outside a Hobby Lobby? Let's try to pick at least one decent company that's still around. Somebody is standing outside a Hobby Lobby saying, "This is the best store ever. Everybody ought to shop here. This is the best store ever. Everybody ought to shop here." And they're just doing that day after day after day. I guarantee you, a store manager is going to come out at some point and say, "Thank you very much. You're a distraction. You're scaring the customers. Please leave." Even if they're saying something good. She's serving here as a bit of a distraction. And the third reason that he had to shut her up and deliver the demon out of her is because, frankly, she's bad advertising. She's bad advertising. She's possessed by a demon. Okay? These guys, Paul and Silas, are going around trying to proclaim the news of the gospel, and you got this demon girl following them around trying to advertise for what they're doing. But they're on opposite teams, so it's not really good advertisement. You got a demon-possessed girl who's advocating for the gospel? This doesn't make sense. And that would be like Hunter Biden being a spokesman for TurboTax. Do you know what I'm saying to you? That's 200 jokes in a month, ladies and gentlemen. Just pray for me. But anyway, that's the idea. Like, that doesn't seem to fit. That's kind of a contradiction there. Of course, that's bad advertising. So Paul's like, "You know what, demon, you need to come out in the name of Jesus Christ." And she gets delivered. Now, on any ordinary day, that would be a reason to celebrate. This girl, possessed by a demon, has been delivered. Delivered from this demon. But on this day, it's not a good day. And the reason it's not a good day, it was for her, but not for her owners. Because now their fortune is going down the drain. Because when the demon went out, so did her ability to do any fortune telling for people. And therefore, business dried up, and immediately her owners are mad. And they're mad at Paul and Silas, because you guys are the ones who delivered her, and now my business is down the tank. So it says that the owners, you know, rushed to Paul and Barnabas, dragged them to the magistrates. By the way, it doesn't make any reference, I think, like Luke and Timothy must have ducked into a Dairy Queen, because all of a sudden they're not even in the story. Like, "Well, this is going down. Let's go get an ice cream cone." And so they're like gone. But in reality, you know what probably happened to them?

0: It tells us here that when the mob accused them before the magistrates, they refer to their Jewish heritage of Paul and Silas. Remember, Luke was a Gentile, and Timothy had a Greek father. And so Timothy probably looked Greek, probably looked more Gentile. They went after the two Jewish guys. This is anti-Semitism at its core. And they bring Paul and Silas before the magistrates. They're all angry. Again, the charges are basically disturbing the peace. We don't like these guys. What do you say? The magistrates rip off their clothing, beat them, and then imprison them. And not just in any prison, the inner prison, chained, their feet fastened in the stocks, verse 24 tells us. So this is like you're chained inside maximum security, which, by the way, makes for an even better miracle when God breaks them out of jail. Amen? But here they are, thrown into prison. And by the way, this is against Roman law. You can't accuse, condemn, beat, and imprison Roman citizens. But they didn't know that Paul and Silas are Roman citizens. But it tells us later in verse 37 that they were Roman citizens. And so the Romans had broken their own law to do what they did to Paul and Silas. And amazingly, while they are waiting for their miracle in prison, or for all they know, waiting to be executed, because they don't know. They don't know which way this is going to go. They do the only thing they can do. They pray and they sing. And the other prisoners hear them praying and singing. You know, I hope it never comes down to any of us losing our physical freedom because of our faith. But if it comes down to that, they might be able to physically imprison you, but they can never take away your relationship with the Lord. And these guys were physically incarcerated, but spiritually they were free, and they were praying to God and they were singing to God. And I have to be honest with you, and this brings us to this simple theme that I alluded to at the beginning of our study. I got stuck at this point in my prep for today's teaching. I got stuck here because I felt challenged by the Lord about the depth of these guys' relationship with Jesus, that they would be praying and singing. Now, this might not sound very spiritually mature for me, but just being honest with you, I don't know, trying to put myself in their shoes for the moment, I don't know that if I were attacked by a mob, beaten mercilessly, thrown into prison in a foreign country, because that's where they are, they're in Greece, it's foreign to them, at a time when Christians are being killed for their faith, I don't know that if I endured the same situation, would I be able to sing? The praying part I get. You know, nothing like a crisis to develop your prayer life. Do you know what I'm saying to you? I'm sure I'd be praying. It was the singing part. And I've read this story countless times. But for the first time as I read it, I was so challenged by their relationship with the Lord at such a level where they were not only praying, anybody can pray in a crisis, but they were singing. I'd like to think that I'd be praying and singing, but it's easy to think the best of yourself until you're actually in the situation. I think rather probably what I'd be doing is scribbling a goodbye note to Terry with a rock on the wall of the cell. I think I'd be reliving the memories of my family. I think I'd wonder if this is going to be the end. And I think my mind would go to a dark place. And I'd be praying, but I don't know about the singing part. And as I put myself in this story, I wondered, Would I have instinctively reacted like Paul and Silas did in the same situation? And so I actually turned it into a prayer. And here's my simple prayer that maybe you would want to join me in praying. And it's just this: Lord, teach me to sing in the darkness. Teach me to sing in the darkness. Now, for Paul and Silas, it's both literally and figuratively a dark place, because verse 25 says it was midnight. They're thrown in prison at midnight. They're in the inner cell, so I'm sure they can't even see their hand in front of their faces. It's that dark, literally, but they're in a very dark place spiritually, emotionally, mentally, not knowing if they will be miraculously delivered. Remember, in Acts chapter 12, Peter was thrown into prison and he was miraculously delivered, and that also by an earthquake. But also in Acts chapter 12, another apostle, James, was beheaded. He was not miraculously delivered, at least not in an earthly sense. He was miraculously delivered to his eternal reward. But we talked about that when we were in Acts chapter 12. How is it in the same chapter, two apostles, two followers of Christ who both loved Jesus, one was rescued and one was martyred?
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0: And Paul and Silas, for all they know, they don't know if this is going to turn out the way of Peter or this is going to turn out the way of James. And nevertheless, they're sitting there in chains and they're praying and they are singing. And I don't know about you, but my resolve when I read this story is: good times or bad times, Lord, teach me to sing in the darkness. I don't want to only sing when things are good. I want to sing when things are falling apart too. Because no matter what my circumstance, it doesn't change the character and nature of God, and He is worthy of our praise in good times or bad times. Lord, teach me to sing in the darkness. When the Babylonians besieged Jerusalem in 586 BC, they ravaged the place. They destroyed the place. And Habakkuk the prophet wrote about those days. He said in Habakkuk 3, 17 and 18, he said, "Though the fig tree may not blossom, nor fruit be on the vines, though the labor of the olive may fail and the fields yield no food, though the flock may be cut off from the fold and there be no herd in the stalls, yet I will rejoice in the Lord. I will joy in the God of my salvation." He's saying, well, everything else is destroyed and life is falling apart and we're being invaded by this foreign army. This is a dark time. He says, yet I will sing in the darkness. I will rejoice in the God of my salvation. Many of you have probably heard the story of Horatio Spafford and the song that he wrote, "It Is Well With My Soul." I've told this story many times here at Cornerstone, but you may not have heard the rest of their story. There's a part two after their tragedy. Now, for the sake of those who have never heard the first part, just a quick synopsis. Horatio Spafford was a very successful attorney in the 1800s, living in Chicago, very prosperous, very successful, had a lot of money invested in real estate that got completely destroyed when the Great Chicago Fire swept through the city in 1871. He lost everything. And when he lost everything, shortly after the Great Chicago Fire, a couple years later in 1873. He sent his wife and four little girls on a ship over to Paris to have some time to just kind of relax and refresh their weary souls after they lost everything there in Chicago. And so Anna and her four children, Anna Spafford and her four children, got on board that sailing vessel. And on November the 21st, 1873, there was a mid-Atlantic collision with another sailing vessel. Anna Spafford's, the vessel she was on with her four daughters, sank within 20 minutes. And all four of their daughters drowned. Annie was 11, Maggie 9, Bessie was 5, Tanetta was 2. Anna Spafford herself was knocked unconscious. She was rescued on some floating debris. And after she was rescued, Anna then later telegrammed her husband with the words, "Saved alone." So shortly thereafter, Horatio boarded another ship, and he asked the captain, "When you get out to the place where, roughly the area where my daughters perished, would you stop the boat?" And so the captain did, and that's when Horatio Spafford went back to the cabin on the ship that he was sailing and wrote down the words to the famous hymn, "It Is Well With My Soul." And out of this man's grief, he sang in the darkness. And he wrote, "When peace like a river attendeth my way, when sorrows like sea billows roll, whatever my lot thou hast taught me to say, it is well with my soul." That's not some just fake Christianese. That is written and sung out of a man's heart who is desperate over the loss of his four daughters. But see, he was able to sing in the darkness because he knew the Lord in a deep way. Well, there's part two to their story. Horatio and Anna Spafford returned home to Chicago after the mid-Atlantic tragedy. They started their lives over. They had a second family, first a son, then a daughter, then another daughter. But sorrow was no stranger to their home. A scarlet fever epidemic claimed their only son at just 4 years of age. So in 1881, the Spaffords said, "We got to start a new life. We're going to leave Chicago." They, along with 16 other people from their church, moved to Jerusalem. They started a new life, doing charitable work, pouring themselves out to Jews and Arabs alike. They were known as the American Colony. This is a picture from around the late 1800s. There in Jerusalem, they relocated, and they were known by the locals as the American Colony. This home that they bought ended up becoming later a hotel that is still in operation today, and it is named after them, the American Colony Hotel. I want you to notice, we go backwards, the fountain that they're sitting in there. You can see it in the picture, the center, the lower section there. It's a beautiful hotel now. It's just a small hotel, just a few rooms. Terry and I actually went there for the first time at the end of the tour of our last group. We had lunch there in the home. That's when I learned about this place. I didn't even know the history of this place. That was because Horatio and Anna Spafford started this place to do charitable work to Arabs and Jews alike. And then they started an orphanage. The Spaffords started an orphanage in Jerusalem, which later became a hospital for children, turning their tragedy into a blessing for other children because they knew how to sing in the darkness. It's a children's home that is still operational today near the Damascus Gate. It's called the Spafford Children's Center. Still in operation in the old city of Jerusalem. And several of Horatio and Anna Spafford's great-grandchildren still serve on the board of trustees. Lord, teach me to sing in the darkness. An amazing testimony of people who turned their tragedy into a blessing for many other people because they knew how to, not only in the good times, but in the darkest of times, sing praises to the only true and living God. I close with two passages. Hebrews 13, 15. Let us continually, not when it's convenient, continually offer the sacrifice of praise to God. And sometimes it is just that, a sacrifice. It will not come easily. That is the fruit of our lips giving thanks to his name. And David would write in Psalm 40, I waited patiently for the Lord, and he inclined to me and heard my cry. He also brought me up out of the horrible pit, out of the miry clay, and set my feet upon a rock and established my steps. He has put a new song in my mouth, praise to our God. And I pray, Lord, teach me to sing in the darkness. Would you pray that with me? Lord, as we think about Paul and Silas being imprisoned, not knowing if they would be rescued or killed, they still had it within their hearts to pray and to sing. And the other prisoners heard, and how inspiring it must have been for them who could hear them singing in the darkness. And Lord, our prayer is, I know my prayer is, good times or bad, Lord, may there always be a song on my lips because you are worthy of our praise, no matter what the circumstance. It's easy to sing when things are good. So Lord, my prayer is teach me to sing in the darkness when things are not so good, when things are difficult and troubling, teach me to sing in the darkness. And Lord, may it be an encouragement and a ministry to other prisoners who hear. Lord, do your work in our hearts where we are so grateful to you, even when things are falling apart, because we trust you. We believe you are good, no matter what is happening around us. And one day we will enjoy our eternal reward. And until that day, Lord, help us to sing not only in the good times, but also in the darkness. And we pray these things in Jesus' name. And everybody said, amen.
1: Thanks so much for being with us for today's Cornerstone Connection message, Sing in the Darkness. Now I'm pleased to welcome in Pastor Gary to the studio. Gary, I want to make a correlation here in the teaching over the past couple days between the demon-possessed girl and praising the Lord in trials. I know even as Christians, there are people who will turn to palm reading, tarot cards, psychics, etc., to help them cope with a tragedy in their life, such as the loss of a loved one, a missing relative, etc., or just for life guidance. Can you dive a little deeper into these practices and how believers should approach this?
2: Yeah, it's a problem. Everybody has this desire to experience the supernatural, but unfortunately, there are things of the supernatural that are demonic. And when you talk about Ouija boards and tarot cards and seances, and people say, oh, you know, there was this powerful spiritual move. Yeah, but of what spirit are we talking? I mean, those are demonic things. And the Bible warns us in Leviticus 19:31, for example, give no regard to mediums and familiar spirits. Do not seek after them to be defiled by them. I am the Lord your God. When people turn to those other kinds of supernatural experiences, they are dabbling in the occult. They're dabbling in the demonic. And God wants us to turn to Him and not to those kind of spiritual forces of evil. A lot of people don't understand the spiritual forces of evil behind those kinds of things. So they dabble in it. They think it's innocent. And, you know, they go to a seance or something. They want to contact their, you know, dead Uncle Charlie, and they think it's harmless. It's not harmless. You are dabbling with demonic principalities, and people who aren't saved may not know that that's true. People who are saved should certainly avoid those things, because we know that you are contacting and you're kind of joining with demonic forces. So it should be avoided at all costs.
1: I think people are just somewhat attracted to this kind of thing, even in subtle ways when you think about like horoscopes. I know there are people that will check their horoscope every day just to see kind of, you know, what's in store for me. And that falls into sort of the same category, I would think.
2: Yeah. I mean, you're looking to the starry hosts and to the arrangement of the horoscopes to, you know, be able to tell you things about your life The reality is there's probably somebody sitting in a back room with a computer who's typing out stuff that people are reading every day as if it's gospel. And again, it's looking to the starry hosts or to demonic principalities or to some other spiritual force of evil for direction or guidance or comfort. And that's just a terrible thing to do. So we need to always be looking to the Lord for guidance and direction and comfort and not dabble with these kinds of occult and demonic things.
3: Just always lean in and trust in the Lord.
2: Amen.
3: Well, Gary, we appreciate you taking the time to spend time with us today.
2: You're welcome.
3: Well, coming your way next time, Pastor Gary moves ahead in his series from the book of Acts with his message, Taking Jesus to the Marketplace. I hope you'll join us. Now for Pastor Gary and all of us here at Cornerstone Connection, I'm Philip Keller saying God bless you and thanks for listening. Cornerstone Connection is a production of Cornerstone Chapel, Leesburg, Virginia.

0: I'm so glad you're listening to The Well, the voice of life. Hello there, I'm Bill Bumpus, and I trust these messages are really impacting your life. If they are, would you do me a favor? Let a friend know about The Well, maybe a coworker, a family member. We'd love more to hear about Jesus and to dive deep into God's Word right here on The Well. Hey, more Bible teaching on the way, but right now, listen to this.
1: See, Mormons and Jehovah's Witnesses, Muslims, do not believe that Jesus is God. Mormons believe that Jesus, as I mentioned, is a created being. They classify him as the spirit brother of Lucifer. Jehovah's Witnesses believe that Jesus is the archangel Michael. Muslims believe that Jesus is a good prophet, inferior to Muhammad. So you have to start to ask yourself, you know, who Jesus is, because we can't all be right. Again, I would rather take the revelation of a first century eyewitness than anyone else's. And so when you look at what John is saying here, he wants us to understand that before time as we know it began, Jesus was with God. In the beginning was the Word was with God. But he says, but even more than that, Jesus is God and the Word was God. Now, John uses the word was three times in the first verse. In the beginning was the Word, and the Word was God, was with God, and the Word was God. And the word was in our English language is past tense. But in the Greek that John is writing in, he's actually writing the Greek word eimi. It's a form of the verb to be. And in the tense he's writing in, it's the imperfect indicative active tense. What does that mean, Pastor G? What it means is continuous action. So literally, verse 1 could be read, in the beginning was and is the Word, and the Word was and is with God, and the Word was and is and will always be God. That's how this reads literally. This is why Jesus in John 10:30 said, I and the Father are one, one in essence and nature. In John 14:9, Jesus said, if you've seen me, you've seen the Father. In Hebrews 1:3, it says, Jesus is the radiance of God's glory and the exact representation of his being. ESV says, the imprint of God's nature. That's who God, that's who Jesus is. This does like stir up this confusion though in our hearts, doesn't it? Because the concept of the Trinity, which teaches basically that God is one God who reveals himself in three persons or three personalities, is very hard for the human mind to grasp. You know, so here I am talking about how Jesus is with God, but Jesus is God. Like, how does that work? And when you look at the account of Jesus in the Bible, there are times that Jesus prays to the Father. Well, is he praying to himself? And like, how does all that work? And I will be honest with you, there is difficulty in understanding the concept and the doctrine of the Trinity, that God is one single God who reveals himself in three persons or three personalities, not separate, distinct, created beings, one God. So the best example I can give of this, and no human illustration will really help us to understand completely, but the best illustration to how we understand God as one God reveals himself in three persons is to use the example of light. Now, it's interesting that you may have noticed as I read the first few verses of John chapter 1, John used the word light seven times to describe Jesus. So, using light as an illustration, if you take a beam of light, white light, and you pass it through a prism, it will refract into three primary colors. It's the same light, but it displays itself in three primary colors when it is passed through a prism. So God is one God, singular God, revealed in three persons or personalities. And that's the closest I can come to helping any of us understand. You know, there are some things that are mysteries, and that's okay. J.B. Phillips said that if God were small enough for me to figure out, he wouldn't be big enough for me to worship. So there are some things that we just defer to God and say, God, I don't understand this, the mystery of it all, the magnificence of it all. There are just some things this side of heaven we won't completely grasp, and that's okay. That's called faith, and you trust God. But this is how God reveals himself here in the pages of the Bible.
2: Do you feel like you're lacking self-confidence? Susan Hunt suggests you actually might have a different problem.
3: What we need is not self-confidence. We need Christ confidence.
2: This is Revive Our Hearts with Nancy DeMoss Wolgemuth, author of Adorned, Living Out the Beauty of the Gospel Together. For Thursday, August 27th, I'm Dana Gresh.
4: You know, there's a whole generation of women that has the potential to make a huge effect on our world to advance God's kingdom. I'm talking about the baby boomers, women who have recently entered or who will soon be entering the so-called retirement years. These women have valuable experience to share, and they're entering a season of life when they may have some additional time to invest in others. I include myself in that generation, and I'm praying that we won't say, "It's my turn to take it easy," but instead that we'll stay engaged and be involved in building God's kingdom at this season of our lives. Susan Hunt has been an incredible example to me and to many other women of how to keep pressing on in the Lord's work, even at times when we might be tempted to coast. For decades, Susan has had a burden for churches to develop Titus II-style discipling relationships, women teaching women.
2: That's right. This is a message that Susan gave at a Revive conference when we were focusing on that topic. Here's Susan.
3: Susie, our granddaughter, was 3 or 4 years old when she slid down her stairs on her pillow just as her mother came around the corner and said, "Susie, don't ever do that again." Susie asked, "Did you do this when you were a little girl?" And her mother answered, "No, my mother wouldn't let me." And Susie asked, "Who is your mother?" And Catherine responded, "Why, Susie, me mommy is my mother." And Susie's response was, "Uh-uh, she's an old lady." There's more. Susie is now a beautiful 22-year-old sitting over here with her mother, which makes me a very old lady. But here's the thing. Every birthday is a gift from the Lord, and I've had 77 of them. Plus, I have been happily married for 53 years. Girls, you have to be an old lady to be able to say that. I love the quote from Elizabeth Prentice, the 19th century author of Stepping Heavenward, when she wrote to a friend, "I'm ever so glad that I'm growing old every day and so becoming better fitted to be the dear and loving friend to young people that I want to be." This is the antithesis of the world's message that aging is our enemy. The Bible says that it's our friend. Job 12, "Wisdom is with the aged, and understanding in length of days." Proverbs 16, "Gray hair is a crown of glory. It is gained in a righteous life." And yes, my gray hair is covered with blonde highlights, but it's there, so I think it counts. Elizabeth Prentice's statement is radical because it is not self-centered. The world tells me that it's time for me. The Bible tells me that it's time to double down in investing in the next generation. Psalm 145, "One generation shall commend your works to the next generation and declare your mighty acts." This generational principle is repeated throughout the Old Testament and is echoed in Paul's letter when he says that older women are to teach the younger women. 50 years ago, when my husband graduated from seminary, we served for a short time in a small church in a rural community. I was just becoming aware of the Titus mandate, but it made no sense to me because what I observed was a division between the older and younger women. And from my 25-year-old perspective, I concluded that the older women were resentful and critical of the younger women because they were fearful of losing control. But the result was, I was fearful of them. Now, that little church was a part of a denomination that was increasingly questioning the authority of God's word. And looking back, I wonder if those women understood the power and the joy of the gospel of grace. Did they understand the sweetness of being a part of God's family where there are no generation gaps because of our union with Christ? Did they have the deep assurance of eternal life that comes with hearing sound doctrine taught Sunday after Sunday? My point, we cannot overstate the importance of Paul's instruction to the young pastor to teach sound doctrine. We're products of our theology, whether it's sound or unsound. What we believe or don't believe about God shows up every day in every way. Our passage for this session shows us what sound doctrine produces in those who are saved from our sin through grace, by faith, in the finished work of Christ. Titus 2:2-3. Older men are to be sober-minded, dignified, self-controlled, sound in faith, in love, and in steadfastness. Older women, likewise. The qualities that are to characterize older men, likewise, should characterize older women. Now, this is epic. As we begin to consider the virtues that we are to adorn, there's a sense of wonder and of gratitude that because of the gospel, we can become sober-minded. My natural tendency is to be so intoxicated with myself and with the world that I become self-indulgent. Peter also warns us, be sober-minded, be watchful. Your adversary, the devil, prowls around like a roaring lion, seeking someone to devour. Resist him. As we become intoxicated with the majesty of Christ, we become watchful, and we have the desire and the strength to resist our adversary. We can become dignified. My natural inclination is to become so overwhelmed with life that I freak out and act in inappropriate ways. But we can be still. We can be still in our hearts because we know that He is God. And so there's an inner peace and a poise, a dignity, that even if our circumstances are chaotic, we're not. Instead of being out of control, the gospel produces self-control. This comes from a Greek word meaning to have a saved or a sound mind. And it's also related to a Greek word that's used for car brakes. So the self-controlled woman's mind is so informed by God's word that she knows the biblical boundaries. She knows when to put on the brakes and to say no. We can become sound in faith, in love, and in steadfastness. Sound doctrine produces sound living. These qualities are not produced by self-effort. They are an outward expression of an inner transformation. Here's the headline, 2 Corinthians 3. And we all, with unveiled face, beholding the glory of the Lord, are being transformed into the same image from one degree of glory to another. We become what we behold. When we behold the fake promises and priorities of the world, we become out of control. We become chaotic, self-centered, and overwhelmed. When we behold the glory of God, we become like Christ. In our second church, there were older women who loved me. They loved my husband and they loved our children. I began to feel safe with older women. One of them taught me her simplified explanation of transformation. Over and over, I heard her say, I did what I wanted to before I was saved. I do what I want to now, but God has changed my want to's. And I'm reminded to pray, Lord, change my want-tos so that I want your will and not my will for my life. And so, just like that, I'm the older woman. So let me share four observations of things that I wish I had known as a younger woman half a century ago. Number one, I'm here on planet Earth to glorify God, to put His glory on display. This is stated with profound simplicity in the first question of the Westminster Shorter Catechism. I'll ask the question, and if you'll read the answer with me. What is the chief end of man? Man's chief end is to glorify God and to enjoy Him forever. There are many things I cannot do because of my age. I don't move as fast. I don't think as fast. But those things do not have to keep me from fulfilling my purpose to glorify and enjoy God. So, right here, right now, whether I'm on a stage in Indianapolis or one day confined to a bed, show up, be present, shine His glory as we adorn the character of Christ. Secondly, I don't have to be able to solve all of a young woman's problems to encourage and equip her to live for God's glory. In our late 40s, we went on staff of a church with godly older women who had been taught sound doctrine. They loved the younger women. They were our cheerleaders. Titus 2 came alive for me. I had begun working outside the home, and so I was trying to juggle a job outside the home and home responsibilities. I was making some big decisions in ministry. I was discouraged, I was fearful, and I was weary. And so I visited Evelyn, a woman in her 80s. I cluttered the air with my words and my woes, and finally I wailed, "Evelyn, what should I do?" Evelyn looked at me with compelling dignity and tenderness. And she said, "As I listened to you, I kept thinking of one thing. Jesus loves me. This I know, for the Bible tells me so." Girls, that is sound doctrine. The clutter seemed to go away. I could see beyond it to God's sovereign love for me. Now, there was tremendous weight behind Evelyn's words because I knew her story. Her mother had died when she was a little girl, and Evelyn and her brother Ralph, who had Down syndrome, were raised by their grandmother, who died when Evelyn was a very young woman. But before she died, she repeatedly said, "Take care of Ralph." Evelyn was widowed at a young age. She never had children of her own. But out of a heart of faith, she took care of Ralph. She also taught Sunday school, vacation Bible school, women's Bible studies. She had a host of spiritual children. Until she was bedridden in her mid-90s, she always showed up for church, and she always looked so pretty, and she was so cheerful. And her gray hair was a crown of glory gained in a righteous life. And this leads to my third observation. Living out the beauty of the gospel together is not just a clever tagline. It's a gospel imperative. The local church is where we know each other's stories. It's where we hear sound doctrine, so we learn how to rejoice with those who rejoice and weep with those who weep. It's where we are knit together in love. Church is the place where we make disciples. Evelyn lived to be 100, and she continued to disciple me from her bed in an assisted living home, not by her words, because the time came when she could no longer speak, but by her sweet submission to God's word and to His plan for her on this earth. My fourth observation is for young women, and all of us are younger than someone. You have a responsibility to reach out to older women. Circle back to those older women in our first church. How would that experience have been different if I had reached out to them? What if I had taken time to get to know their stories? What if I had asked about the history of that church and of that community? What if I had invited groups of older and younger women into our home and asked the older women to tell us things that they had learned about the Lord that they wished that they had known at our age? What if I had asked them to share their prayer request with us? And if I had asked the young women to share their prayer request with the older women, and if we had prayed for one another? In my arrogant immaturity, I robbed myself and I delayed my growth in grace. I did not have a teachable spirit. But as always, our faithful God makes all things work together for our good and His glory. I don't get a do-over with those women, but my failure in that experience has been used by the Lord to make me passionate to encourage and equip older and younger women to live out the beauty of the gospel together. My sisters, wherever you are on life's timeline, begin now to pray for grace to finish strong. The older I get, the more I understand that finishing strong means finishing weak. Jesus said in 2 Corinthians, "My power is made perfect in weakness." May our response be that of Paul, "Therefore I will boast all the more gladly in my weaknesses, so that the power of Christ may rest upon me. When I'm weak, then I'm strong." This verse is very real, very precious, very personal to me. I always knew it at some level, but a few years ago, I had a sudden and severe attack of vertigo that was eventually diagnosed as being the result of a virus in my inner ear, which left me with very little balance. So my body has had to learn to compensate for me to stand upright. It also left me deaf in one ear. My eyes sort of dance around and don't always focus well. But what I have learned through this is the power of God in my weakness. For me to stand here with lights glaring in my eyes, to not topple over and to put two or three sentences together, is a testimony to the power of God. And so I boast in my weakness. But the truth is, that was always the case, not just when I had that episode of vertigo. And the sooner we acknowledge our utter dependence upon Him, the sooner we know the power of His strength upon us. No wonder I used to get tired, because I was trying to operate too much out of self-effort. I knew I should depend on the Lord, and I said I did, but I did not know it to the depths that I know now. So let me encourage you. The world tells us to develop self-confidence, but the Bible says to put no confidence in the flesh. What we need is not self-confidence. We need Christ's confidence. So don't fight against your weakness and don't deny your weakness. Let it bring a childlike dependence upon our strong Savior. I love the prayer in the hymn, "O Sacred Head Now Wounded." It goes like this: "Make me thine forever, and should I fainting be, Lord, let me never, never outlive my love for Thee." That's my prayer. But my comfort and my confidence is, even if I outlive my love for Jesus, I will never outlive His love for me. He tells us in Isaiah 46, "Listen to me, you whom I have upheld since you were conceived and have carried since your birth, even to old age and gray hairs, I am He. I am he who will sustain you. I have made you, and I will carry you. I will sustain you, and I will rescue you. So how does it feel to be an old lady? It feels like a tired, very dependent, very happy little girl being carried in the arms of her father. And she's calling to her friends, look how good and strong my daddy is. And she knows that when she falls asleep in his arms, she'll wake up at home. Father, we give you all praise and glory that even if our love for you fails, we will never outlive your love for us. In the name and to the glory of Jesus, amen.
5: Some of you have heard me say that from the time I was a little girl, you got some Kleenex in your totes there. Hope you found them. It was always my goal to be a godly old lady. And we just heard one. But the point of this text and the point of this conference is that God has given us the means to become that godly old lady. How amazing is that? Out of fear, out of weakness, out of failure, we teach, as Susan just did, out of our life message. And never shining the light on ourselves, but always on his character, his faithfulness, his loving kindness. And that's what this transfer of the baton is all about. Thank you, Susan. I love you so much.
6: Well, there were plenty of tears in that conference center as Susan Hunt showed us what it looks like to be faithful to Christ and his service year after year, as long as he gives us the ability. I know my own heart was deeply stirred that day.
7: 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Now, if you're outside of the United States and Canada, we can't mail you the booklet, but we will get you a digital copy of that great content. So today we heard Susan Hunt cast a vision for us to be older women who are discipling younger women and to be discipled by older women. Tomorrow, we're going to hear about two women who really lived out this message. An older woman named Mercy had a radical impact on a younger woman named Sarah, and it changed both of their lives. Please be back for Revive Our Hearts. 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
0: 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Hey, when you contact a ministry, please let them know that you listen to The Well, the voice of life. The Bible tells us, for the word of the Lord holds true, and we can trust everything he does. 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
8: I ran across a story some time ago about a prospector, and the prospector was going on a journey across a blazing desert. It was about a five-day journey, and he could only bring so much water with him, and it wasn't enough to make the journey. But he was assured that there was a well at the halfway point of this journey, and that would satisfy his needs, and so he needed to just bring enough water to get him to that well at the halfway point of the journey, and then he'd have enough water to make it through. And so he went out, and sure as the world, he ran out of water right about the time that he found the well. It was right where it was supposed to be. And he had one of those old-time pumps, and so he went and pumped on that well, and nothing came out. It coughed and sputtered, but nothing came out. And then he saw a sign near the well, right close to it. And it said that in order for this well to work, the pump has to be primed. And if you'll dig down, you'll find a jug of water. And so he dug down and he found a jug of water. And it said, pour the water down the well to prime the pump. And you'll have all the water that you need, more than you need. And just remember to fill up the jug before you leave. Now that man had a choice. He had a jug of water. What was he going to do with that water? I mean, he could drink it and it would satisfy him for a short period of time, but it wouldn't take him all the way through. Or he could pour it down the well on the pump, wondering, is this really going to work? Some of you are here today and your life's kind of like this jug. You're not pouring anything out. You're asking God for a miracle in situations in life, but you want a miracle without pouring out. Without doing anything, without stepping out on what God says to do, it's never going to happen. And some of you are all bottled up with anger and resentment and bitterness toward God because bad things have happened to you and you're waiting for things to change. And God says, if you will pour out from your heart all the anger and all the bitterness and all the hurt, and you'll start serving other people and you'll start giving to others. And the love that I've put in your heart, if you'll pour it out to others, God says, you'll be amazed at what I do in you. You'll be amazed at how I change circumstances and change situations and change your heart. God wants to do great and mighty things in your life and in my life. The streams of God are full, and God wants to pour it out. And he is able in your situation. I don't care what it is. He is able, and God is waiting on you. What are you waiting on?
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0: as opposed to moving them toward us in a safe manner. Mm. And we want to be that safe parent. So you can be safe by being authentic.
1: Well, that's Jim Burns, and he shared last time here about navigating the joyful, sometimes heart-wrenching role of parenting adult children. Thanks for being with us here on Focus on the Family with Jim Daly. I'm John Fuller.
2: You know, John, more and more parents are facing a reality that they never expected, and that is their adult-centered daughter is questioning or maybe even walking away from the Christian faith that they were raised in. And it becomes such a disappointing burden for the parents. Like, what did we do wrong? How did we not communicate effectively? If we did our job right, I'm sure the Lord would have done his job right. So where is the breakdown? And you know what? It often is right there in this little thing called free will. Like, you know, God was a parent, Adam and Eve. And look what his kids did. Mm-hmm. And we're all, you know, part of that connection of a sin-filled world. So the point is, we can do everything well. We're never going to do it perfectly. But kids have their choices. Teens make choices. Adults, our children in their 20s, make choices that we might see as harmful, but they don't see it the way we see it. Today, we want to continue the discussion with Jim Burns. And if you missed last time, get the app so you can download it and get access to all the programs, but especially the discussion yesterday. Mm-hmm. So you can catch up, or you can go to the website and do that from the focusonthefamily.com website. All in all, we're here to help you. We've got counselors, we got so much help, and we want to continue this discussion for parents of adult children.
1: And Jim Burns is the founder of Homeward, a ministry that has been equipping parents for a long, long time. He's really got an authentic...
2: I think he's saying you're old, Jim. I don't know. I am old.
1: Well, you've got an authenticity and an approachability to you that I think just really connects with people. And Jim has captured his thoughts about this topic in a terrific book, When Your Adult Child Strays, Trading Heartache for Hope, and we'll encourage you to get a copy of that from us.
2: Jim, welcome back.
0: Great to be back with y'all.
2: Continuing the chat, and it was so good. You know, many of us are living in this, and it's become one of the dominant questions that we receive online or through phone calls here to the counseling team. My 20-something is doing this, and fill in the blank, and it's all over the board. It's sexual issues. It's decisions to live together. Mm-hmm. And, you know, parents, to that opening I mentioned, we wear that pretty roughly because what did we do wrong? Right. What happened here? Respond to that.
3: Well, we play the shoulda game. We should have done this. We should have done that. And I know Kathy and I did that. Our kids bumped in college. They didn't take the major step that we even talk about in this, you know, particular book we're talking on today. But when they did it, we took the blame as if only we would have done something differently. And I think too many parents do that. I think too many parents play that, I should have done this, when we're not in control. And that's where we have to relinquish our kids to God. And that's a hard thing to do.
2: If you were to describe the parents' prototype that you see are most successful, what do those parents look like? What are their attitudes? You've seen these over the years, these parents that now have 20, 30-something kids, and they're generally healthy. What are the attributes of those parents that you've seen?
3: I actually don't think they know they've done this, but this is what they've done. In those first 2 years, they've kind of catered to them, and they've just loved on their kids, and then they controlled them for protection till about 10. Then they moved to coaching where, you know, coaches are still in charge, but they started to let the kids make some decisions. They became consultants from 15 to 18. And in consulting, most of those day-to-day decisions were done by the kids, and they embraced that. You know how many weeks that is? 936 weeks from the time they're born till the time they, you know, become an adult.
2: That sounds so finite. 936 weeks.
3: Yeah, that's it, right. But these were ones who prepared. The ones who didn't prepare for this, they were still in control. They were telling their kid what to wear at 18. But the point that I'm saying here is that it's those parents that allowed, and then they bought into the fact that their kids were now adults, even though they didn't act like adults and they didn't always make good adult decisions, but they were going to treat them. They had moved from a parent-child relationship to a parent-adult child, and that's a big difference.
2: But listen, a lot of young people in their 20s, especially right now, are reexamining what they believe. So often, you know, we've had conversations with experts talking about deconstructing the Christian faith. Right. So they get it down and they disavow it because they deconstruct it. Right. And then there's others that are actually in the process of making the faith their own.
3: Yeah.
2: Parents need to allow that. John Lennox, the great mathematician at Oxford, now retired, but a tremendous thinker, he said, the best thing that my mother and father did for me was to allow me to read books. And this is like at 13, 14. Karl Marx, they said, no, read it. You need to know about it. Yeah. Not to be intimidated by it, but, you know, John Lennox is a brilliant.

0: brilliant man. He became, you know, the head of mathematics at Oxford. But he said his parents willingly and wanted him to be familiar with things. And then they would challenge it at the dinner table. Now, tell me what you learned about communism. You know, those kinds of thoughts. Speak to that.
1: Okay. What I love about him is that he did that when the kids were still in the home. Mm-hmm. So what we do is we sometimes don't do it that way. We won't let them have a doubt. We won't let them have a struggle or share a struggle, or we won't let them read a book that goes against something. And then they get away to college or they go into the workforce or whatever. They're killed because they've never even heard this stuff. Mm. So I think the best thing we can do is teach them to become critical thinkers at even a young age. And I'm saying, you know, my little 10-year-old grandson, you know, I'm beginning the process as grandpa to help him think critically about something. And what I'll do on that is he'll tell me something that the kids are doing at school. And I go, what do you think about that? Now, I'm, you know, at this point, I haven't read, you know, communist books to him. But I think I'm a lot safer to have him read some of that stuff under my wings than, you know, what he's going to get when he goes away to school.
0: And of course, his example is just that what he perceived out of that is that my father didn't fear those things in his faith.
1: Yeah.
0: That's a great thing to communicate.
1: It's a great thing. And with our faith, we shouldn't fear a lot of the stuff. We're so fearful. Our God is bigger than any of this stuff.
0: Yeah. That's so true. You have a story about Christy, your daughter, which illustrates this difference between rejecting faith and forming an independent faith. So what was her story?
1: Her senior year, she wrote a column, and the column in the school newspaper said, I had to disown my parents' faith to own my own faith. And I'll tell you, I still get chills thinking about that because I was like, oh my gosh, Christy's going to blow it and she's going to do all this stuff. It was the best thing. She deconstructed in a positive way. Too much of her faith was really the faith of mom and dad. Mm-hmm. And again, we did Bible studies at home and we prayed together and we did all these kind of things. So in a sense, she had to kind of disown us in the faith department to own her own. Now, guess what? We go to the same church. The fruit doesn't fall far from the tree, but she does have a faith that's her own now, and it's a strong faith. And she, the things she reads are a little different than the things I read.
0: And even in that description, what we're saying is don't yank the chain so quickly. Don't be fearful to allow them to wonder about the world around them.
1: Yeah. Well, when you look at faith formation, Jim, one of the aspects of growing in faith formation is that you can actually live in a world that you don't understand everything about it. I mean, I always will laugh and just say, well, I don't know. I'll have to ask God when I get to heaven because I have no idea. That's actually a stronger thing than, you know, buttoning it down for our kids. So we found that with Christy going through this time of searching that, yeah, it was deconstruction. That's when deconstruction can be good.
0: As a parent of adult children, one of the things we, well, the whole journey, they know you better than anybody. Your spouse knows you best, then your kids are going to know you.
1: Right.
0: And I think in that context, how do we live up to the reality that we're not perfect and we're going to try hard. We're going to try to live a Christian faith very well, but we're going to blow it. I'm going to say things that you're scratching your head to my son or my daughter. Right. Speak to the healthy nature of that because we're all sinners.
1: Right.
0: Full of sin, and we're saved by grace.
1: Right. Well, I think it's a very healthy thing, and I actually write and talk a lot about it with people, with parents of adults, is that sometimes we have to embrace I'm sorry. You know, to say, you know what, that was all about me, and that wasn't about you, and I got stuff going on at work, or, you know, your mom and I are feeling some pressure here. And so I blew it. I was out of line on that conversation, or I did this, or I did that. I think sometimes we just have to admit we admit our sinfulness. I mean, you can say, I'm a sinner and I'm saved by grace, sure. But sometimes we just have to simply say to them, I'm sorry, and lead with the I'm sorry.
0: And be sincere.
1: Be sincere. And again, you can't lead, let's say you're in estrangement and they're saying, it's all about you. Well, and you don't think it is. You think it's kind of about them too. You can still find something to say, I'm sorry for. You know what? I'm sorry you feel that way. I really want to hear from you what you know, believe about this because I want to be a better person and I actually want our relationship to work. That goes against the grain of saying, you need to clean it up. You need to fix it. Because when we do that, that's actually just moving them away from us as opposed to moving them toward us in a safe manner. Mm. And we want to be that safe parent.
0: So
1: you can
0: true.
1: Be safe by being authentic.
2: Yeah. Mm. Jim Burns is our guest today on Focus on the Family with Jim Daly. And we're talking about one of the most requested topics that we have here at Focus on the Family, When Your Adult Child Strays, is the name of Jim's book, Trading Heartache for Hope. 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It's a phone call away, 800, the letter A and the word family. Or stop by focusonthefamily.com/broadcast. And Jim, as we do this kind of work with our adult kids, sometimes they make decisions that upset one parent, but not necessarily the other.
1: Right.
2: And so there have been frictions in some marriages I know regarding adult kids of ours. And so how do we navigate that? How do we stay on the same team? Because it's really critical that we don't let that child get in the way of our relationship.
1: Well, first of all, you're going to have to accept, because this is just parenting 101, that we're not going to agree on everything. I think when they get older and we don't agree, it's harder. Mm-hmm. You know, I would say most of Kathy's and my strongest, intense discussions, how's that for not saying arguments?
0: Same terminology.
1: Right.
2: We're all identified.
1: But I would say it's over our kids still.
0: Yeah.
1: And Kathy and I do have a different way. I have this book on doing life with your adult children. And the second approach is unsolicited advice is taken as criticism. And Kathy will sometimes say, you need to work on principle number two right now, because I'm giving advice and it sounds like criticism, right? So that's where I think as a couple, we have to, what do we agree on? I mean, for Kathy and I, we probably agree on 85%, but it's that 15% that drives us nuts. There are times when I just have to say, you know what? I'm going to let Kathy do her thing a little different than I'm going to do. There's times when she has to say that to me. But if people can't get, you know, on the same page, then that's where I think we need a moderator. And I think we come in and, you know, there's great Christian coaches out there. There's some great Christian counseling. And I actually think that this is a stage that it's very few of us can get through without the help of other people. So we have a couple, Terry and Sharon. They've raised their kids. Their kids are not perfect. They are amazing people. And we meet with them about six times a year. And, you know, I have a little notice in my pocket where I have about five questions I want to ask them. And that's where we get some of our counsel. Now, he's a health executive. He's not a therapist. He's not a pastor. He should be. He was the chairman of an elder board at a church. But they have helped us big time.
2: Mm-hmm.
1: And sometimes they'll just say, no, we don't see eye to eye on that one either. So,
0: and then rest in it.
1: Yeah, I think you have to figure it out. Yeah. So it almost goes back to what I was talking about in terms of our own self. I find that I do better with Kathy if we're at odds over one of the children's decisions or how they're raising their kids or, oh my gosh.
0: You're touching all the hot buttons.
1: I know. And we have them. So what I'm better when we go on date night and looking at each other's eyes and recommit our relationship, when we really do put the discipline into making sure that our marriage is not, we haven't buried this stuff under the mat. Mm. And so it's funny because it almost goes opposite to it. I don't have to convince her that I'm right. She doesn't have to convince me that she's right. How do you live with the fact that you're going to disagree? You know, our spouses are humans and they are smarter than us sometimes and they're sinners and, you know, all this. And so we live with that complication. That's the nature of it.
0: Yeah.
1: We can't expect to always be on the same page, but try to get on as much as you can.
0: You know, Jim, I wanted to bring this up I think last time we spoke on this yesterday, but the issue of anxiety and maybe even tipping into depression, I think the CDC said 15 to 25-year-olds, at least one report that I read from the CDC, said that community, it's about, you know, I don't, probably about 14 million, I think, that are in that demographic, 15 to 25. 50% are experiencing anxiety and or depression.
1: Right.
0: That's a whole different parenting issue that crops up.
1: Right.
0: And, you know, given what we're talking about, you have to now have that capacity as a parent to work with a child, maybe as high as 50% in that age group, 15 to 25, that are dealing with that. How do we go about discerning it, understanding it, and helping?
1: So I'm really glad you brought it up. And I believe you're right. And it's the largest demographic right now of that age group we've ever had. So a lot of depression, a lot of anxiety. And we can talk about social media from them being raised. We can talk about all these other things. But as a parent, you know, we're not a psychologist, okay? Most parents aren't psychologists.
0: Right.
1: You know, you have psychologists who listen to the broadcast and fine. But it's their kid. So it's a different ball game.
0: Mm-hmm.
1: So I think we need to become people who understand, how do you help someone who's going through anxiety and depression? But I don't think you sit them down at the table and say, so you're depressed. What's wrong with you is you're depressed. I don't think we do that. I think we have to learn, how do you treat a person who might be depressed? How do you treat a person who's going through really some extreme anxiety? The harder part is you've got kids today who are in that age bracket, the 15 to 25, and older too, but you've got kids in that bracket that they could be clinically depressed. That's a different kind of depression and anxiety than the kind of depression and anxiety that is just going on because they're going through so many transitions and so many changes. So if you believe that your adult child is going through some type of deeper anxiety or depression, then that's when I think, you know, you bring in the experts. And as a family, don't just put them in, but say, hey, as a family, we want to talk about all the things that are going on. And, you know, there are some great books, and there's, you know, obviously you guys have broadcasts on this. There's a lot of great things to learn on it. But it's, you know, my mom didn't have to ever look up social media. I mean, we just had we had the phone with a long cord, and she was always mad at me because I'd take it into my bedroom. Well, today, so she didn't have to learn this stuff. Today, we have to learn, if our child is feeling anxiety or depression, we have to learn about that and how do we help them. And there are things that we can do. But don't be the armchair psychologist. You were not made that. Your mom and your dad get the help you need.
0: And that's good. Act on those observations too. Yes. I think that's another thing.
1: And be aware of it.
0: Yeah.
1: And a lot of parents aren't aware. So, you know, what the kids are doing is they're depressed and anxious, and the parents think that they're just behavior problems.
0: Right. So you got to be able to discern that much.
1: Exactly.
0: Jim, we've talked about this idea of loving your child regardless and being there, being the backstop, regardless of behavioral issues. But let's move that to the 20-something, maybe even 30-something, where that relationship is toxic. It's that dark. It's no longer that easy, if I could put it that way. Yeah. And people can fill in the blanks as to what they might be dealing with. Right. But there's accusations. There's just severe negative energy going on in the relationship. How do we as parents deal with that kind of toxic relationship and put boundaries around it, maybe to protect our spouses or other children that are still in the home?
1: Right.
0: What is that approach?
1: Well, I think there's lots of ways we could go. But one is, you mentioned the word boundaries. And I think it's important that we understand that we do need to put boundaries up. If something is toxic, then we put boundaries into it. And we can say, you know what, honey, we love you so much, but right now, this kind of behavior isn't, you know, going to be welcome in the home. Can we take you out on a regular basis and go get coffee, just us two? But we don't want this in the house with the other kids or whatever it might be. So here's some of our boundaries. Here's some of our expectations. You know, can you live with that? And if they can't live with that, then say, okay, fine. And keep in the relationship, but you're going to have to lower the expectations and whatnot for a while.
0: And perhaps some of the contact time.
1: Exactly. And that's a boundary, right? Yeah. It's not estrangement. It's just lowering the expectations, lowering the boundaries. I think at the same time, when it gets super toxic, you know, there's an elephant in the room. So mention the elephant and if you can with your adult child, say, you know, what's going on? Now, again, if it's drug and alcohol abuse on their part, or it's some really immoral, crazy behavior or whatever, that's different than if it's just going crazy on the attitude thing. So you want to know what it is. A lot of people who are in estrangement and toxic relationships, estrangement's a toxic relationship, but there's other toxic relationships. But a lot of people say they don't know why their child is acting this way toward them. Mm-hmm. So if you can find that out by just simply saying, you know, what's going on. Don't do that in the heat of the battle. And don't try to change your child. The mistake we make is we go, as I said, you know, you're wrong and I'm right. No, I think we have to say, help me understand how you feel.
0: Right.
1: And I know that sounds like a therapist, but I mean, help me understand how you feel. What's going on? And then we have to bite our tongue. It's not the time for us to go and get defensive. So a parent has to take the lead. And a lot of that is biting the tongue.
0: Yeah. What you're describing, though, is kind of a parental curiosity, which is a good posture to be in at that point, rather than being referee, judge, whatever descriptor you have.
1: No. Take that job description.
0: Ask good questions.
1: Exactly.
0: To find out where the angst is.
1: No.
0: You know, one of the things I found with even people that do not appreciate Christianity, they've had a bad experience. And often those that are most hostile to the faith are people that had terrible situations growing up or something like that. My parents were the worst hypocrites, you know, and you get this and it formulates in them this angst toward a Christian.
1: Exactly.
0: They don't even know you, you know? And yet when I've sat with them and broken the caricature or the stereotype and, you know, we sit and we talk and they're going, you're not like the Christians I know.
1: No, I know.
0: And it's unfortunate because we all should be.
1: Right.
0: They should be saying, you're like every other Christian I know.
1: Right.
0: Why do you love me? Why do you care about me? Right. But when you project concern for people and interest in people, and this would include your adult children, something in the human heart opens up, even for the crusty soul.
1: Exactly. I had a guy who was in our home. We had had a birthday party for him. We did not have the same view on sexuality. And he told me his story, and it was a horrible story. Mm-hmm. I mean, I'm sorry. His parents were goofy when it came to the faith and whatnot. I mean, just really goofy.
0: Destructive.
1: Yeah. I was trying to be nicer.
0: Yeah.
1: But they were. And for some reason, I started to well up with tears. And I just said, I'm so sorry. And he looked at me like, why are you sorry? And I said, because something that's so near and dear to me and so important to me, I kind of feel like you got a raw deal. And I'm sure that he did some goofy stuff where his parents, you know, could come down on him. But his parents didn't do a good job. Yeah. What he needed to see at that point was the us showing love and care to him, not trying to fix him for his weird thoughts on, very different thoughts than us, on his sexuality.
0: Your dad, you put some boundaries around your dad. Was that like, give me the car keys because you can't drive? Or what were those boundaries?
1: Well, he took the car keys the first day because I hit a trash can the very first day I got my license.
0: Oh, I was just thinking when you were older. You're 20-something?
1: No. My dad was an alcoholic. And my grandpa on my mom's side was an alcoholic. So our dysfunction in our family was alcoholism. And so, for example, dad, I love my dad. Dad was one of these guys who, some people don't like to use the term functioning alcoholic, but he was. He was good in business. He did things. He came to my games. He wasn't a horrible person. But as he started drinking, I never let my kids drive with him. And I didn't even say that to him. I just kind of go, oh, we're going to do this. I never let him stay there because I was afraid that one day grandpa would take him someplace. You know, I just didn't.
0: So unspoken boundaries.
1: Some unspoken boundaries, some spoken boundaries. And the spoken boundaries never went well. And so we did that, but I still tried to stay in the story with dad and we did lots of things and I visited him all the time and, you know, did all these things. One day he was in a motorhome, his motorhome with my mom, and he almost crashed the motorhome and I got him to go to an alcoholic drug rehab center at 68 years old. The other guys were like in their 20s, right? And he was the Pied Piper and dad never drank again and dad pulled it together. And so some of those boundaries I was then able to break away from over the years, and we ended up with a really cool relationship. Now, I'm not saying dad was perfect, but dad, in his sobriety, he made a lot better decisions. That's a hard one because even whenever you deal with adult children, a lot of times as your children are getting older, so are your parents. I had the blessing of having my dad become a Christian. My mom had died. Having my dad become a Christian, being a, you know, almost a fellowship type relationship with him, I never dreamed that was going to happen. And I literally did have to set some boundaries that I was not really happy about and always kind of felt guilty about too.
0: Jim, right at the end here, I want to end with that positive story out of your book about your friend Ron, who, you know, beach trips with his son, discussions. Describe that because it I think it knits together everything we've talked about.
1: Yeah, really, you know, it does. And I hadn't thought about that for a long time. Ron had a lot of tension with his son. His son didn't, he violated his values and he strayed from faith and he did all these things. And Ron was the type of guy that said, he's kind of a man's man, sit down. I'm going to tell you what is going on and you need to pull this together. That didn't work. And it, you know, it only broke their relationship. So Ron decided to go on a week trip. Ron surfed, fished, and they brought bikes. And so they just did three things that both he and his son liked to do. And they vacationed together and they had laughter and they went out to dinner and they ate, I think they had Mexican food every night because the son likes Mexican food, right? And kind of toward the end, the son, you know, said, Dad, this has been the greatest time I've ever had with you and it's been so good. And I know you have questions and I know you have, and I'm going to be okay. You know what? I know you're worried about me and I've made some, you know, dumb decisions and I'm probably in agreement with most of those that you would say are dumb. But I'm coming back, and I just want you to know this has helped me so much to make the turn because I know you love me. And I know every night you'd want to tell me, you know, how wrong I was on certain things, and you never did. And I just want to thank you for that. And today, by the way, this is an ongoing story. Today, Ron and his son are in business together, and it's kind of almost a Christian business, and they do so many great things as family. So, you know, it started out pretty bumpy, but Ron swallowed his pride and said, I'm going to build this relationship on the long haul.
0: Well, that's exactly what we want to end on, is the longer arc that you mentioned throughout the program. And the idea that in your 20s, you're going to experience some things that may be displeasing to mom and dad, and we get it, and that's okay. But look at that long arc, and like the outcome of Ron and his son, that's what you're aiming for. And that was a beautiful way to end. Thank you, Jim. Thanks for being with us. Oh,
1: always great to be with you.
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2: 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I'm John Fuller, inviting you back as we once more help you and your family thrive in Christ. This is The Well, the voice of life. I'm Bill Bumpus. 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I have a special feature I want to play for you next, and I hope you'll find it inspiring. Then more Bible teaching on the way. This is The Well, the voice of life. The Bible tells us the Word of God is alive and powerful. It is sharper than the sharpest two-edged sword, cutting between soul and spirit, between joint and marrow. It exposes our innermost thoughts and desires.
4: Thomas Edison addressed the issue of aging in an interesting way. He said, rather simply, "I fully expect to live to be only about 100. I think that's a great line. Sometime when you live that long, you get a little weird, however. A pastor found that out. He was visiting in the home of one of his aging parishioners, and she and he were talking, and he noticed on his right a bowl of peanuts and happened to be his weakness. So he reached over and picked up a handful and enjoyed them as they were talking, and not being able to stay away, he got another handful and ate those. And a little bit of time, she got up to get the coffee she had percolated for them to drink together. And while she was gone, he just dived in and he just ate them by the handful and realized when she came back, he had pretty well finished them off and apologized profusely. He said, I'm sorry, I've just about eaten all your peanuts. He said, oh, it doesn't matter. At my age, he says, I can't eat the peanuts. I just suck off the chocolate. And
5: the Lord is my light and my salvation. Whom shall I fear? The Lord is the stronghold of my life. Of whom shall I be afraid? When evil men advance against me to devour my flesh, when my enemies and my foes attack me, they will stumble and fall. Though an army besiege me, my heart will not fear. Though war break out against me, even then I will be confident. One thing I ask of the Lord, this is what I seek, that I may dwell in the house of the Lord all the days of my life, to gaze upon the beauty of the Lord, and to seek him in his temple.
6: Let all that I am praise the Lord. With my whole heart, I will praise his holy name. Let all that I am praise the Lord. May I never forget the good things he does for me.
7: I always talk about disappointment is the friend we don't want that just shows up every so often because we just live in a fallen world. And so stuff is just not going to go the way we want it to. And sometimes we do have unreasonable expectations. I think a life that is devoid of difficulty is an unreasonable expectation.
8: Welcome to Family Life Today, where we want to help you pursue the relationships that matter most. I'm Dave Wilson.
9: And I'm Ann Wilson, and you can find us at familylifetoday.com. This is Family Life Today.
8: So I was thinking, like two tests for a marriage.
9: Oh.
8: These reveal the character of a person, how they handle prosperity.
9: Yes.
8: And or how they handle adversity.
9: Oh, yeah.
8: Which one's harder?
9: Well, when you're in it, you're thinking it's definitely adversity. But man, I've seen more people fall away in prosperity.
8: You know, when adversity, trials, hardship hits a person or a marriage, it's the test.
9: Yeah.
8: You find out what you're made of. Most marriages, a lot of families, when they go through really serious hardship, they don't make it. So we're going to talk about that today.
9: I know, I'm excited.
8: We've got Elizabeth Woodson with us. Her book is called Embrace Your Life. Elizabeth, I mean, welcome to Family Life.
7: I'm excited to be here.
8: I love this subtitle.
9: Me too.
8: Did you come up with it?
7: I did.
8: Yeah, I mean, everybody can relate to how to find joy when the life you have is not the life you hope for.
9: Everybody just thought, yes, yes, and amen.
8: Well, I wonder how many people think, well, I got the life I hope for. No, most think, yeah, I wanted it, but the question is, I don't have joy if I don't get it. So talk to us. Why? How did this book come about?
7: I tell folks it came about really for two reasons. One, it's just my own personal journey, just seasons of discontent, seasons of difficulty. And I always tell people it's like you're in the valley and the timer has run out on how long you wanted to be there. And God's like, yes. Oh no, we still got more time. And then it was stories of working in ministry. I've worked on staff at two different churches in my vocational ministry experience, and I would have this chair in my office. People could come in, it's this big old chair, wingback chair, and they would tell me their stories. And some of them are really great and some of them are really hard. Mm. And so there are two types of people that would come in with the hard stories. And there would be those who, man, whether it's financial, it's their health, it's a relationship. I worked in singles ministry, so it was a lot of relationship stories.
8: Yeah.
7: But it was also, they were trying to press through. They were trying to make it. They were trying to still have a joyful attitude in the midst of their difficulty. And then there was the other group where it was the same story all the time. And I'm a person that believes in giving people time to process, right? Like, it just takes time to get through some stuff.
8: Yeah.
7: But year after year, I'm hearing the same thing.
8: What do you mean the same thing?
7: I'm hearing the same complaints about their situation.
9: Give us a few.
7: It's never going to get any better. I hear people talking about, well, this person did this thing however many years ago, and that's really the root of what I'm going through right now. And so really, it's people pointing back to a past event, whether it's a broken relationship, it's financial difficulty, it's a health issue, and they can't move forward because they can't get past what happened.
8: Wow.
7: And again, you know, we have to process the things, but when people, they're just replaying the tape.
9: Yeah.
7: It's like, oh, you're stuck. You're stuck.
9: Mm-hmm.
7: And I distinctly remember it was one girl I was talking to, and she was talking about a past broken relationship, and she couldn't move forward and receive new relationships. She was a wonderful, wonderful woman, but she couldn't walk into that because of the bitterness and because of the brokenness. And I was sad because it's like, there's so much that God has for you.
9: And you're going to miss it.
7: And you're going to miss it. Because I mean, you can't get past.
8: Could she hear you?
7: No. And I mean, I try to be encouraging, but there is a point at which the Lord and the Holy Spirit has to do that work in you if we're receptive to it. And sometimes we're not receptive to it. Fear and a lot of different reasons that make it complicated. But that's why I wrote the book. Because sometimes people need hooks to hang their hat on. Elizabeth, how do I get out?
8: Yeah, right.
7: How do I move forward? And that a lot of those stories and people were with me as I was writing the chapters of that book.
9: Have you ever gone through those times of adversity that you thought the same thing? Like, the
8: your
9: timer
8: story
9: has run out? Like, oh, yeah. All right, that's it.
7: Yeah, yeah.
8: Now, here's what I want to do. I want to bring a wingback chair in, and you're sitting in it, in your office, in our office, and you're telling us your story. What was your story?
7: I think one piece of my story is just death and grief. And so losing a lot of loved ones in a short period of time. Grief is, I would say, no respecter of man.
9: Yes.
7: And so it just pops up at the most inconvenient times. And it just is like, man, I thought I would be past this. Lord, this is just really heavy. And I don't have what I need to function. Like, I don't have what I need to be present in this relationship, present on my job. You know, I'm bursting into tears and I got to excuse myself to go to the bathroom because it's just like, Lord, this is just really hard. Mm. And why does it keep happening? And why in this season? And why this person? And so it just was really, it was really sad. I remember I moved to Dallas to be with my grandparents. And right before I moved, one of them passed away.
8: Wow.
7: And then right after I moved, probably about 6 or 7 months, my grandmother was diagnosed with cancer and passed away like 4 or 5 months later. It's like, Lord, I've uprooted my life to spend time. And at this moment, you've taken both of my grandparents to be with the Lord. And so it just is those probably situations of adversity and difficulty. For me, it just is, Lord, how? I think about another one for me is the pandemic. And the pandemic really kind of exasperated some of the times of my difficulties with depression. And so I was in my house. I live by myself, single, never married. I tell people I'm wonderfully happy. But during the pandemic, it was a little bit too much of me. And I remember just being in my bed and just weeping with the Lord, because it's just like, I long to be with people and it's not happening in this moment for obvious reasons. And it just is a sadness that wouldn't go away. After other seasons of difficulty, I'm like, Elizabeth, you can't stay in this bed. You got to do something. And it was in that moment that that book, I was like, really? Let me take the stories and lessons that I've given other people and put them on paper, and how the Lord heals through the pages. And I saw him do that for me and just like bring healing. And again, mental illness is a complicated, difficult journey. So the book is not a simple answer for that. But it's, how can I find hope in those places? It's like, this might not go away, but I still believe that the gospel provides me with something that can sustain me and let me go find it.
8: I mean, how did you... I mean, I'm sure it's multifaceted, but how did you get out of the bed?
7: You know, I've had friends, in a really simple way, I need you to put your feet on your floor. I need you to put some clothes on. I need you to take a bath. I need you to put some perfume on. And your day will be just that much better. And so it's just those simple things of other people who, like, I've reached out to them in difficult times. And they said, I need you to practically do these things just today. We're not saying what you're going to do for tomorrow. We're not even saying what you're going to do for this evening. But just right now, I need you to do this, and this is going to lead you into a better place.
10: Even though you don't feel like it.
7: Even though you don't feel like it.
10: Yeah.
7: And it's in those moments I listen to those people and the wisdom they've given me to just, I'm going to do this one thing and have enough energy for the next step and then the next step. It's one step at a time for me in those kind of seasons.
8: Yeah, and does it ever dip? Like,
7: oh, yeah.
8: Like you crawl out and you're on a journey.
7: Yeah.
8: And then you find yourself back in the valley?
7: Yeah, always.
8: Yeah.
7: And I think that's the aspect of our journey with the Lord, and our journey of healing is just that.
8: Yeah.
7: And so journeys, sometimes you'll have a great few weeks, you'll have a great few months, you'll have a great year, and then something happens.
10: Yeah.
7: And so for me, it's always, can I give myself grace in that place? The Lord doesn't expect us to be perfect, but he expects us to be faithful. But then also, man, is my response time maybe a little bit shorter than it was before? I think sometimes we want the Lord to change us really quickly.
10: Yes,
7: and he does it slowly over time. Yeah. And so that's what I've learned. I was like, the Lord is with me. He loves me. He has grace for me. He's not abandoning me. He's not disappointed with me. So let me love myself the way he loves me. And in this moment, give myself the grace I need.
9: At Family Life, we get to hear stories from couples and families whose lives have been changed through what God is doing through Family Life. 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
10: When you say embrace the journey, like embrace it.
7: If I run, where am I going to go? There eventually comes an end to which all of the ways in which I want to ignore the pain come to you. And so I think that there's a frustration with that as well. It's like, I'm going to, whether it's comfort, whether it's control, whether it's approval, I'm going to run to a different relationship. I'm going to run to Texas's gift to the world, which is Bluebell ice cream. I'm going to run to that. Like Rocky Road, it does make some days better. But at the end, it doesn't satisfy. And so I think there is this aspect of part of the reason I encourage people to embrace is like what you really long for can only come through the Lord. Hmm. All that stuff you're going to go to, because you're going to go somewhere. All that other stuff, it's not going to satisfy you. It's going to leave you with additional habits, things that are easy and hard. And again, to me, like I want to emphasize, it is not always a straight line.
8: Yeah,
7: it is not always easy. But what the gospel provides us is that what your heart is yearning for, God, by the power of the Holy Spirit, can provide. Mm. And so it's embrace is like, Lord, I'm gonna walk with you through the journey, and I'm going to take what you give, and I'm going to be empowered by you, and I'm going to be healed by you, I'm going to be strengthened by you, and believe, and I think about the words of David, that the goodness of the Lord, I'm going to find that in the land of the living. Mm. Like, I can thrive now, and it might not happen today, might not happen tomorrow, but it is possible for me because of Jesus.
10: Any stories in particular that you can recall that you've watched somebody just really embrace a really hard situation?
7: Yeah. I think about a friend of mine who had a chronic illness, and it was one where she needed a kidney transplant. And so she's my age, going in for dialysis. And she's like, this is not the life so I signed up for. She's young, and she is an actress. And so this very just bubbly personality, super charismatic, but she cannot live in that space and gifted in that. And I see her continue to, when she's not in dialysis, continue to try to show up for auditions, continue to try to work, to try to live, to try to do life with their family. And the life for her story has the blessing of a kidney transplant finally came through. Mm. And to be in the hospital with her when she got the news, because she had was in the hospital for medical difficulty related to her illness, man, just to see, it's just like, it's been a long road and God's come through. Like, it just is to see the faithfulness of God. To me, those are the things that anchor us.
10: Yeah.
7: And she's seen this faithfulness of God in small ways, but she saw it in a really big way. And her health's not perfect now. So it still requires her to show up and to be present with God and his faithfulness. But to me, just to see someone labor for years in waiting on the Lord, and to see their relationship with God transformed when they saw God come through, and she's still walking in that now. And so that's one story that sticks with me because I was there.
10: Yeah.
7: When she got the news. Hmm. And so it was really fun to be a part of that journey with her.
8: Now, have you seen the opposite? Maybe they walked with Jesus and hardship came, another hardship came, and they just said, I'm done.
7: Yeah. You know, I think it's a moment of disappointment with the church and disappointment with God.
10: Yeah.
7: And so stories of friends and their kids or friends themselves who say, you know, the Jesus I see in this world, I really don't want to have anything to do with. I'm not sure what I still believe in, but there's just been too much harm done in the name of Christ. And yeah, I don't want to sign up for this anymore. Or their pastor was involved in something. And so he has this fall from grace and their faith is crushed. Because I believe the truth this person was speaking to me. I believe what they were saying. And what they said wasn't true. Mm. And it just shatters. And then I've just seen people who, waiting on the Lord, the timer ran out for them and they chose just to go find what they were desiring on their own.
10: Like, it's too much, Lord. It's been too long.
7: It's been too long.
10: You've abandoned me, they feel like.
8: And what do you think, I'm asking both of you, what do you think the difference is in the ones that embrace? Mm-hmm. I mean, what a word, by the way. Mm-hmm. You could have written walk your life or journey. It's embrace. It's like, hold on, grab. What's the difference in people that can embrace pain and come out better, closer to the Lord, and others go through the same, maybe the exact same difficulty, and they're turned away? Because if I'm listening, I'm like, I don't want to be this person. I want to be that person. What do I do? How do I embrace it?
10: My thought is, I'm thinking of one of my mentors in seminary. She was diagnosed with breast cancer. And I remember saying to her, like, are you mad? Are you mad at God? She was probably in her late 40s. And she said, how could I be mad when God is the only place that I will find any kind of hope or help. And I think it's what you had said earlier, Elizabeth, like, what are my options? Because if any of us have lived long enough, we've tasted and seen when we try to go hide or we get triggered and we try all of the ways in which we're just trying to escape any kind of pain. It just doesn't work. And yet there's something about falling on your face before God over and over and over. And then he takes our eyes off of ourselves and he puts them somewhere else. And I think when we're in the midst of pain and we feel his presence, and we don't always feel it. Sometimes it's just an act of faith. But for me, and I get on my knees and like, Lord, I'm just going to be obedient today and do the things. It's exactly what you've said. I'm going to put my feet on the floor. I'm going to take a bath. I'm going to go take a walk.
7: Yeah.
10: But then when you feel his presence and when you're in the word and it's still like, even this morning, it's like, when I'm in the word, my soul comes alive. Like, this is what I was made to do, to be with him.
7: Yeah.
10: What are your thoughts?
7: Yeah, I think it's similar because in those moments, you're making withdrawals from the deposits you've made previously. Like, if you're just showing up in a hard season and the spiritual account is empty, it's going to be difficult because it's this process of remembrance of, even though my feelings are telling me God's abandoned me, he's not good, or even some of the ways in which our sufferings get twisted, like God is punishing me for something that happened like 20 years ago. Like there's just all this stuff people hear in church. And so we can start to think things that are not true. But if we have been internalizing the character of God, the stories in which he has delivered people in scripture, the testimonies of believers today. That's why I love people sharing their stories, because like, I need my heart to be emboldened based upon what God has done for you. Because if he did it for you, he can do it for me. And to me, it's that we're making those deposits. And that's why we're in our word. Many reasons why we're in our word.
10: Yeah.
7: It's because it comes more easier for me to withdraw in those seasons of, oh, I don't have much to give. But Lord, I know all this to be true about you. And I'm going to walk in that. And I always say, even for the people who do kind of leave and take that exit door, what I love about the Lord is he doesn't move. And so he's always waiting.
10: Yeah, he's always there.
7: He's always there. And he's pursuing his people. And so that the grace of journeys, I think sometimes we all kind of have, even if we like hop out the room and hop back, you know, that God is, he's in his grace. I think about the story of the prodigal son and the father. He just ran to his son.
8: Yeah.
7: And that's the image that we would have for the Lord, even in those seasons where it's difficult for us.
8: I love what you said about making the deposits before the storm. I mean, I remember Dr. Tony Evans years ago say, you don't build a foundation for your house
10: in the
8: when
10: storm.
8: It's before the storm comes so that it's going to stand. But, you know, the thing I was thinking when you were talking about it, even when I was reading your book, is expectations and disappointment.
7: Yep.
8: Because it's like, and you said at the very beginning, you talk about, I didn't sign up for this. How many people say, I didn't sign up for this? We work in the marriage space. That happens almost in every marriage.
7: Yeah.
8: Like, I didn't think it'd be this hard. I did not sign up for this. And so you go into, whether it's marriage or a job or you name it, going to live with your grandparents, you have these expectations. I mean, in Detroit, everybody knows about this because every football season, they have expectations. The Lions are gonna maybe the Cowboys, same thing. And then, you know, when it doesn't work, people are throwing things or putting bags over their head because we didn't come through like they expected. I think we do the same thing with life. So talk a little bit about that, expectation, disappointment. How do you balance the two? Because disappointment's going to happen.
7: It's going to happen. I always talk about disappointment is the friend we don't want that just shows up every so often because we just live in a fallen world. And so stuff is just not going to go the way we want it to. And sometimes we have really good expectations about something. There's nothing wrong with the expectation that my marriage would be good and happy, or that I would have a relationship with my children that is like full of joy. Like all these things that we expect to happen. Sometimes that we do have unreasonable expectations. I think a life that is devoid of difficulty is an unreasonable expectation because scripture points us so much to the difficulties we will find along the way. But are we willing to live with open hands? Mm. I think the problem comes is when we hold our expectations so tightly that when they don't happen, it crushes us.
8: Yeah.
7: Instead of saying, Lord, life is a good gift that you give. And so when it doesn't match up with what I want, I know that you know better. Even if I don't understand why you would allow this to be included in my journey.
10: Mm. Okay, I'm going to give you a scenario. Because as you were talking and sharing that, I thought, oh, this reminds me of this woman I met in this women's ministry. She's in her 50s. She has a child. She's single and she's never been married. And she's come up to me every month and she said, I'm walking away from God. I said, why would you do that? Because you're like, you're fantastic. You're smart. She goes, because he's not there for me. And she said, I have been wanting to be married my entire life. I've been asking him to bring me a good man my entire life.
8: And you said, it's overrated. You know, my husband, said, it's overrated.
10: I've been married a while, and that's not always it. But she said, but he doesn't love me. He doesn't listen to me. I don't make that great of an income. And I'm in a job that nobody notices me. And I'm tired of it. And she actually ended up trying to take her life, and I just saw her right after that. What would you say to that constant disappointment? She goes, I've been trying to walk with him, but he has not delivered. She said, I have delivered. I've done my part, but he has not done his part. I bet you've heard that before. Yeah.
7: Those situations to me are always just super sensitive because the compounding impact of disappointment just is super, super weighty. I like to point people to, in the most gentle way I can, of, I know it feels like God hasn't shown up in any way, but maybe let's just go down memory lane. Let's talk about some of the ways he has shown up. And as we start to kind of, man, whether it's that morning he showed up, and we go to the past month, and the past year, and the past few years, all of a sudden the heart softens just a little bit to realize, okay, maybe he hasn't fully kicked me to the curb. The goodness of God is in my life. And that's what disappointment does to us. It just strips us of our vision and perspective.
10: You think the enemy's in that too?
7: I do, because I know the enemy would love for us to forget all of what God has. Because I think even back to Genesis 1 in the garden, and as the enemy is talking to Eve and promising her that you'll be like God if you do this thing, thing is she already was like God because she was made in his image. We already have all we need because we're connected to God, but the enemy wants us to forget that. So despair and disappointment make us forget, and remembering what God has done. I always tell folks, if there is breath in your body, you are blessed. And so if we remember, it doesn't make the disappointment fully go away, but it's like, okay, maybe all of what I'm thinking about God, I need to kind of come back to that because he is showing up. And what does that mean about who he is and what he's doing in my life and what he can do? If he's done those past things, he can do some future things.
10: That's really good.
8: I mean, that sounds like if I'm listening and I'm struggling, you just gave me step one. Like, that's something I can do right here, right now, today. It's almost like open the Word and get another glimpse of who he is.
10: I mean, think about Scripture. Let me remind you of the faithfulness of God. You know, like Moses did that over and over, how he rescued us here. He came through here. Maybe if you've had a journal, go back in your journal and see how God has rescued you. Maybe you start a journal and just one of those, a grateful journal, you know, of God. Maybe my eyes haven't been seeing the faithfulness that you've bestowed, but help me to remember today and go back and even tell my family, here's how God has been present today. 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
11: Well, I hope listening to that message on the well has helped you to grow in the Lord. As the Bible encourages us, like newborn babies, you must crave pure spiritual milk so that you will grow into a full experience of salvation. Cry out for this nourishment now that you have a taste of the Lord's kindness. Well, thanks so much for being here. I'm Bill Bumpus. More Bible teaching on the way. But first, here's a message I want you to hear.
12: Reading the Bible, found out that Jesus had a little brother. Anybody know his name? James. When I read that, I was like, man, how much pressure was that? Jesus, your big brother? How many times do you have to hear, why come you can't be more like Jesus, James? Because you know, everybody probably thought that James could do the same thing Jesus could do, but he couldn't. He was just James. He wasn't James Christ. Remember the wedding banquet? Jesus turned water into wine. Everybody was amazed. But they don't tell you about the next banquet. Jesus left early. They started running out of wine. Everybody looked at James. We don't got no more wine, James. You just gonna stand there with your sandals on? You're not gonna make no wine? Because you know how little brothers are. That's what they do. Little brothers follow their big brother everywhere. If Jesus went there, so did James. He followed him. I bet one time James almost drowned.
13: This is Pastor Philip with your Minute of Truth.
14: You and I need to weigh our words. You and I may forget what we say, but God will not. And that should, you know, add a weight to our conversation. Our words will be resurrected. And if our words are going to be resurrected, let's bury those words we shouldn't say. Let's bury those words that are hurtful and harmful and unwholesome. We need to be weary of that great moment. Just as our bodies will be resurrected, so will our words. And let's hope they will not haunt us, but vindicate the reality of our faith in Christ on that final day. What we say today counts for eternity.
13: That was our Minute of Truth. If you enjoyed what you heard today, visit us online at ktt.org to hear more clear biblical truth for everyday living.
15: 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Isaiah 55 says, "It will accomplish all I want it to, and it will prosper wherever I send it." So never think sharing your faith or a verse is futile.
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18: Good morning. Thanks for being with us here on The Well, the voice of life. Hi, I'm Adam. And the Bible says, "May the God of hope fill you with all joy and peace in believing, so that by the power of the Holy Spirit, you may abound in hope." Coming up this hour on The Well at 6:30, it's Richard Ellis Talks. And the topic today, that's the Spirit. But right now, it's time for Haven Today with David Wollin right here on The Well.
19: LA to San Francisco in less than 3 hours. No, not by airplane, but on California's future high-speed train. It was promised by 2020, but the bullet train is years behind schedule and has yet to lay a single track.

The bullet train was divisive from the start. In 2008, the ballot measure narrowly passed. The controversy only deepened as the price tag skyrocketed, and now, according to a poll conducted last year, nearly two-thirds of Californians say they want the project to continue, but more than half doubt it will be completed as planned. That's the nature of the plans we make as human beings, but with God, it's different. His plans will be accomplished. As Ephesians assures us, He has made known to us the mystery of His will, according to His purpose, which He set forth in Christ as a plan for the fullness of time to unite all things in Christ. Welcome to Haven Today. I'm David Wolin, sharing the great story that's all about Jesus. Today we're continuing in a series called Born Again, the Message of the Great Awakening. We're diving into what God

0: by which hundreds of thousands of people came to Christ. 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
0: 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And now, let's get started with Shane and Shane pointing our hearts to Christ.

That was Shane and Shane with Living Water. This is Haven Today. I'm David Wolin. In the book of Ecclesiastes, Solomon says something surprising and unexpected. He says it is better to go to the house of mourning than to go to the house of feasting. Now, why does he say that? Who would rather go to a funeral than a

party. Who would rather be crying than laughing? But listen again. The wise teacher does not say it is more fun, but it is better. And why is that? Why is it better to show up at a funeral than a party? And the wise teacher says, for this is the end of all mankind, and the living will lay it to heart. And of course, he's right. If you still draw breath, there is still time for you to be reconciled to God. And staring death in the face, that can be a wake-up call. But not always. In the day of the prophet Isaiah, God confronted Jerusalem, warning his wayward people that his judgment was coming. But his warning came in the form of an appeal for them to repent and to be reconciled to him. He offered them a path back into forgiveness and fellowship, but instead they said, this is Isaiah 22 verse 13, "Let us eat and drink, for tomorrow we die." In other words, we'd rather die doing it our way, so we'll have a good time today and ignore what God said about tomorrow. Likewise, today, you can live your life as one big party. You can distract yourself endlessly from one thing to the next, and our modern world has more than enough distractions to fill our every waking moment. It is possible to largely avoid contemplating the reality of our own mortality, and many people do live like this. That's why it is better to go to the house of mourning than to go to the house of feasting, for this is the end of all mankind, and the living will lay it to heart. However, I do want to point this out. The truth of this statement does not mean God is a stick in the mud. Remember, he's the creator of laughter, the inventor of taste, the designer of sunsets, and the giver of every good and perfect gift. In the Old Testament, the great feasts of Israel, they were God's idea. And when the Lord Jesus was invited to a dinner party, if we judge by the reactions of those who attended, Jesus was the life of the party, in a way that none of them had ever experienced before. And there is nothing wrong with a party. Smiling, laughing, eating, celebrating, enjoying God's good gifts. But there is such a thing as excess, and at some point the party is over. At some point on this side of heaven, all the parties are over. And what then? You see, there is a wisdom that you can only find in the house of mourning. And that wisdom is this. The day of death is coming for us all. This life will end. And today we each live in a body of death, to use Paul's words, and we need to grapple with that, not simply to make peace with death, but to make peace with God, because there is enmity between us and our Creator. Death itself is the result of our sinful rebellion, and sin is in all of us, that inward bent of our heart. And it's our sin that separates us from God. It must be dealt with. For the wages of sin is death, but the free gift of God is eternal life in Christ Jesus our Lord. And so, who is it who receives that free gift? I'll never forget the shock I felt in high school when one of my classmates suddenly died tragically. I remember most of the school turned out at his funeral, and I remember the words his mother spoke. Through her tears, first she thanked everyone for coming, and then she said, "No matter who you are, or where you come from, or what you believe, we are all children of God." Around me, people nodded their heads. I heard a few amens. The service moved on. To many there in that moment, in that house of mourning, those words, that idea that we are all children of God, it sounded comforting, it sounded true, but was it? Now, yes, we are all created in the image of God, but child of God is not the same thing. What does it mean to be a child of God? And is this innately true of all people? Are all people children of God? Well, here's what the Bible says about this. Speaking of Jesus Christ coming into this world, John chapter 1 tells us, "He came to his own, and his own people did not receive him. But to all who did receive him, who believed in his name, he gave the right to become children of God, who were born not of blood, nor of the will of the flesh, nor of the will of man, but of God."
And this theme, this line of thought, is central to the Gospel of John. It also flows through the epistle of 1 John, and it's there that we hear the very same truth but stated in reverse. So whereas the one who has received Christ and who has believed in his name is born again, here in 1 John 2, verse 23, it says, "No one who denies the Son has the Father." Let's bring it all together. The person who believes in the Son is born again. They are born of God and become a child of God. They therefore know God as Father. But the one who does not believe and denies the Son, they do not have God as Father. That person is not a child of God, or at least not yet, because while we still draw breath, there is still time. Now let's bring it back to the original question. According to God's word, are we all children of God? Clearly, no. It will all come down to what you believe about him. As John 3:18 tells us, whoever does not believe is condemned already, because he has not believed in the name of the only Son of God. And to Nicodemus, Jesus says, "Truly, truly, I say to you, unless one is born again, he cannot see the kingdom of God." So over the last couple of episodes here on Haven Today, we've been talking about what it means to be born again. We've talked about why a person needs to be born again. And now I want us to focus on what it is to live born again as a child of God. So let's consider first, what happened to you and I the moment we believed? Turning to Romans chapter 8, verse 1, we read, "There is therefore now no condemnation for those who are in Christ Jesus." So, whereas before you or I came to faith, we were condemned in our sin, but now there is no condemnation to fear. And why is that? Well, we heard it at the end of verse 1. It's because it says, "You are in Christ." Verse 2, "For the law of the Spirit of life has set you free in Christ Jesus from the law of sin and death." Now, two things to point out here. First, the indwelling presence of the Holy Spirit. It is the Spirit who brings new life to the believer. As Jesus says to Nicodemus, "That which is born of the flesh is flesh, and that which is born of the Spirit is spirit." So to be born again is to be born of the Spirit, and the Holy Spirit now abides in the believer and gives life. It's like a new artery for a new heart, feeding the believer's soul with a type of life that was not there before. That's why Paul here describes the Holy Spirit as the Spirit of life. And then secondly, also from verse 2, the life the Spirit brings to you, it's specifically the life of Christ. His life has become your life. That's why twice here in these first two verses, we see Paul saying we are in Christ. And this gets us to the most fundamental doctrine at the very center of the new birth, namely the believer's union with Christ. And on this, there is much to say, but I think perhaps the most helpful place to start would be the visual image, the metaphor that Jesus gives his disciples in John chapter 15. At this point, he and his disciples have already celebrated the Passover together, and what Jesus says here falls between the Last Supper and the Garden of Gethsemane. He's about to die, and he is very clear about what his death and resurrection will accomplish. He speaks of this profound reality through words that are likely familiar for many believers, but try now to listen to them again with fresh ears. Jesus is showing us what it means to be alive in Christ. He says, "I am the true vine, and my Father is the vine dresser. Every branch in me that does not bear fruit, he takes away, and every branch that does bear fruit, he prunes, that it may bear more fruit. Already you are clean because of the word that I have spoken to you," which means they are now forgiven sinners. But now what does it look like to move on from being justified to living that out, every one of them, with the life that Christ says he's going to give them? Jesus continues. He says, "Abide in me, and I in you.
As the branch cannot bear fruit by itself unless it abides in the vine, neither can you, unless you abide in me. I am the vine, you are the branches. Whoever abides in me and I in him, he it is that bears much fruit. For apart from me, you can do nothing. This is a familiar passage, I hope, and yet you have to admit there is some mystery to this. In fact, in the old systematic theologies, you'll find this doctrine under the header mystical union. It's because this is an ongoing, miraculous work of God which happens in the soul of every believer, whereby the life of Christ flows into us. It's mysterious and it's amazing. It's utterly foundational and fundamental to the Christian life, and not only on this side of heaven, this is for eternity. It's true today, and it will be true always for we who are in Christ. Our fellowship with God, the vibrancy and joy and fruitfulness of our lives, it's dependent upon the indwelling Spirit of God who continuously unites us to the life of Christ. Now, let's stop and just consider a moment our physical bodies and how they work. So as parents, my wife and I can often be heard saying something like this to our children. No, you can't have only pancakes for breakfast. You need some protein. You're going to need energy for your day. Or we might say, are you drinking enough water? It's possible the reason you're not feeling great is because you're dehydrated. These are just simple things we understand as adults about how our bodies work, and we learn to take care of our bodies based upon how they were designed by God to work. Well, Jesus is telling us here how the life of our innermost being was designed by God to work when we are born again. We function differently now. Jesus says, "I am the vine." Now, if you ever stop and take a look at an actual grapevine growing actual grapes, the implication of what this means is immediately apparent. The vine is the root that goes down into the ground. It's the source of life. It's firmly established, and all of the vines bearing fruit are directly attached to it. None of those branches possesses life of its own, and they never will. The life they have is a dependent life. They will have life only through a perpetual, ongoing, never-separating relationship with the vine. And so it is for we who are in Christ. He has bound our life to his, and he's done this in a wondrous, mysterious way. His life is coursing through us moment by moment through the indwelling Spirit of God, and it will remain this way into eternity to come. Let's listen again to verse 5 as Jesus makes this so clear. He says, "I am the vine. You are the branches. Whoever abides in me and I in him, he it is that bears much fruit. For apart from me, you can do nothing." And so, the born-again life of a Christian, the one who has become a child of God through the indwelling Spirit of God, is one of abiding. They must abide in Christ and Christ in them. His life becomes the foundational reality of their own, and it is this life from which we live day to day. This is why, over and over throughout the New Testament, Paul especially likes to say, we are in Christ. We are in Christ, and yet this is something we must also live out. Jesus makes this not just a description of something that's true, but makes it as a command which requires active obedience. And so, do you want a vibrant, born-again life in Christ lived out day to day today with increasing fruitfulness? Well, if so, heed the words of Jesus here. We must abide in him.

0: The song is called Abide from Aaron Williams and Mission House. This is Haven Today. I'm David Wolin. There are many ways to describe our lives in Christ, and He is a haven. That's one of them. He's a refuge for us in the time of storm. And here on Haven, we proclaim that message daily thanks to friends like you. So would you make a gift of support now? And as you do, be sure to request A Great Awakening on DVD. The phone number to call is 865-HAVEN, 865-HAVEN, or online, haventoday.org. Again, haventoday.org. I'm David Wolin. Won't you come back again next time? We'll be keeping it all about Jesus. It's The Great Story here on Haven Today.
1: It's a beautiful day to dive into God's Word together right here on The Well. Hi, I'm Adam. Hey, thanks for being with us. And coming up at 6:30, it's Richard Ellis Talks. And today, Pastor Richard, he wants to remind us that if we acknowledge the power that the Holy Spirit gives us as believers, we can't imagine the things God could do through us. But before we get to the podcast, I want you to listen to this from Pastor J.D. Greer.
2: Maybe there's some unexplainable things that are happening to you right now. Maybe they've happened this weekend. I mean, maybe you're like the bird that got dumped on, right? You come in here this weekend smelling like manure, you know, and you're just like, I just don't understand why things are happening the way they are. You realize that God is at work in that, training you to trust Him and depend on Him. He's taking you back to the brook Cherith. It reminds me of a scene in that great 1980s movie, Karate Kid. Now, I know that some of you aren't as old as I am, but we've all seen that movie, right? I mean, that's kind of a classic. And not the ripoff that came off 2 years ago, because that was a total, total shame. All right, but I mean like the real one with LaRusso, Daniel LaRusso, and Mr. Miyagi, and you know, all that stuff. Okay, even if you haven't seen the movie, you probably are familiar with the scene where Mr. Miyagi is training Daniel to fight karate. He does it by having him, you know, sand the floor and wash the car and paint the fence and all that kind of stuff. And Daniel just gets fed up with it because he feels like Mr. Miyagi's just made him his slave. And so, you know, he's ready to give up. Late one night, he's like, I quit. And Mr. Miyagi said, Daniel, sir, you know, sand the floor, you know, sand the floor. And he sands the floor and Miyagi throws a kick at him and he blocks it. And he's like, Daniel, sir, paint the fence. You know, he paints the fence and he throws a punch and he blocks it. And Daniel realizes that all this stuff in the mundane things of painting the fence and sanding the floor and the cars, whatever, you don't sand the car, but you know, you all the things that he's doing, Mr. Miyagi's been training him in the mundane to prepare him for the battle. And what happens is you realize at some point that God took you to the brook Cherith, which is a very unglamorous place. The only audience there are the ravens. But God is producing in you the character and the faith and surrender that He's going to use to bring the prophets of Baal to shame on Mount Carmel. The reason that God could use Elijah the way He did on Mount Carmel is because He'd taken him to the brook Cherith. And that's what He's doing with some of you. You're like, how can I know? I'd love to be able to give you your Mr. Miyagi moment, right? But I can't. What I'm gonna tell you is these stories are written so that you don't have to have one, so that you can just realize that God is always at work in all things, He says, working them for your good and His glory, because He's preparing you for eternal things. God is producing in you, in the mundane, in the sand the floor and the paint the fence moments of your life, He is working in those things to prepare you for eternity. You see what I'm saying? Look at your Bible one last time. Let me show you something here. 1 Kings 17:1. I'm gonna show you one of the most important transitions you can ever make in your life. How is Elijah described in verse 1? Elijah the tick bite, that's right. He is defined, watch this, by where he's from. Now look in verse 24, the last verse of this chapter, and you'll see Elijah mentioned again by the widow. How is he now described? Elijah, the man of God. Elijah has gone from being in verse 1 to being defined by where he's from to being defined by who he belongs to. Have you made that transition in your life?
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4: 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So, let's jump right in with today's talk. Here is Richard Ellis.
5: The title of today's message is, That's the Spirit. And if you look up that phrase and the meaning of that phrase, it means an informal phrase used to approve of, encourage, or praise a person's positive, determined, or optimistic attitude. That's the Spirit. So go to Genesis chapter 1. Genesis chapter 1, verse 2. The earth was without form and void, and darkness was on the face of the deep, and the Spirit of God was hovering over the face of the water. So this first mention of Him, it's dark, the earth has been formed, but everything else has not been created that's going to be created, but you have the Spirit of God hovering over the face of the waters. Job 33:4, the Spirit of God has made me, and the breath of the Almighty gives me life. So now He's got the ability to make someone and give them life. Judges 6:34, but the Spirit of the Lord came upon Gideon, then He blew the trumpet, and the Abizarites gathered behind him. Judges 14:6, and the Spirit of the Lord came mighty upon him. This is talking about Samson. And he tore the lion apart as one would have torn a young goat, though he had nothing in his hand, but he did not tell his father or his mother what he had done. So the Spirit of the Lord comes on Gideon. The Spirit of the Lord comes on Samson. 1 Samuel 16:13, then Samuel took the horn of oil and anointed him in the midst of his brothers, and the Spirit of the Lord came upon David from that day forward. So Samuel arose and went to Ramah. Three examples: Gideon, Samson, David. The Spirit of the Lord comes upon them and extraordinary things happen. Now I'll get to the New Testament in a minute. In the Old Testament, the Spirit of God came on people. In the New Testament, as believers, the Spirit of God moves in you. So you cannot be a Christian without the Holy Spirit dwelling inside your physical body. He does not come and go. He's never going to leave you or forsake you. You say, well, I live like hell sometimes. Is He still there? He's stuck with wherever you go, whatever you think, whatever you look at, whatever you do. He is not leaving. But the sooner you become aware that He is a holy God and He expects a holy life can help you live that, the better everything's going to go for you and for Him, because He's a rider in that house. Ezekiel 36:26, I will give you a new heart and put a new spirit within you. I will take the heart of stone out of your flesh and give you a heart of flesh. I will put my spirit within you and cause you to walk in my statutes, and you will keep my judgments and do them. So He's talking about the future. He's talking about us. What would happen? Isaiah 11:2. The Spirit of the Lord shall rest upon him, the spirit of wisdom and understanding, the spirit of counsel and might, the spirit of knowledge and the fear of the Lord. This is the stuff you want. Yes, you can become a Christian and sit on your butt and do nothing until Jesus comes or you die. That's not what He intended. This is the stuff. And here it says the Spirit of the Lord shall rest upon him. That's one thing. What if the Spirit of the Lord can rest in you? The spirit of wisdom, understanding, the spirit of counsel and might, the spirit of knowledge and the fear of the Lord. That's what you're after. Isaiah 61:1, the Spirit of the Lord God is upon me, because the Lord has anointed me to preach good tidings to the poor. He has sent me to heal the brokenhearted, to proclaim liberty to the captives and the opening of the prison to those who are bound. That's Isaiah speaking that. But look in Luke chapter 4, verse 18. Jesus quotes it. The Spirit of the Lord is upon me because He has anointed me to preach the gospel to the poor. He has sent me to heal the brokenhearted, to proclaim liberty to the captives and recovery of sight to the blind, to set at liberty those who are oppressed. And it goes on. So Jesus says, I'm the fulfillment of that. Luke 1:35. And the angel answered and said to her, this is the angel talking to Mary, the Holy Spirit will come upon you and the power of the highest will overshadow you. Therefore also the Holy One who is to be born will be called the Son of God. So Mary's told the Holy Spirit, it's Jesus is about to be born, so it's not him. He's about to be conceived. It is the Holy Spirit will come upon you. Now, I've read you a bunch of these so far. That's the Spirit. It's him. And he's done all these things. Got more to read you. When you become a Christian, or if you haven't become a Christian yet, you have a spirit. You have a soul, you have a spirit, you have a body. But if you have a spirit and you're not connected to his spirit and the indwelling of his spirit, you have no idea what you have access to, what is possible. And when you connect rightly and are filled by his spirit, not just his presence in you, but he doesn't just rest on you, he rests in you, he takes up residence in you, then all of these things that he can do, that he intended to do, that he did in and through Jesus, can be done in and through me and you. Romans 8:11. But if the spirit of him, now listen to this closely, and by the way, Lord, you know, give us ears to hear and show us what you're trying to say through your word. Romans 8:11, but if the spirit of him who raised Jesus from the dead dwells in you, he who raised Christ from the dead will also give life to your mortal bodies through his spirit who dwells in you. The question is, does the spirit of him who raised Jesus from the dead dwell in you? He can't dwell in you unless you receive him into yourself. So when you become a Christian, a young man became a Christian this morning, just a few hours ago in this building. What happened? Well, did the earth shake? Did the building shake? No. It can be a very quiet thing, but he went from death to life, from the power of Satan to the power of God, from darkness to light. Everything changes. And God goes from being just all around him. Now God takes up residence inside his physical body. Now he has no idea what he has capacity for because he's a newborn Christian. But he will never get more of God than he has right now. You will never get more of God than you have now, and that's always true. It's just a question of, are we getting out of the way and letting him not just live in us, but through us, and do what he wants to do? John 14:16, and I will pray the Father. This is Jesus talking about the Spirit coming. And I will pray the Father, and he will give you another helper, that he may abide with you forever. The Spirit of truth, whom the world cannot receive, because it neither sees him nor knows him, but you know him, for he dwells with you and will be in you. So the devil lies to you. He says, yeah, okay, you're going to heaven. Okay, that's all you got. You go, wait, but it's not all I've got. I took notes. I'm reading these scriptures. And it seems like the same Holy Spirit who hovered over the deep in the very beginning and did all these other things, the Bible says he moved into me and he's all powerful, omnipresent, all these things. But you're telling me that he doesn't have the power in me to live the life. No, that doesn't work for you. That only works for other people. It's not for your kind of person. You're too screwed up. Can't possibly be true. Now, this is one of the few moments where you can use language like this. Why don't you just tell him, say, look, why don't you get the hell out of my life? I have had it with you. All you have done is lie to me, cheat me, steal, kill, destroy everything I've got. Why don't you get your hell and go back to hell where you belong? I know what is possible. I know what the book says, and I'm going to choose to live this. Why is it so important to gather as a church? Why is it so important to have small groups, to have discipleship, to encourage one another daily? Because we all get sucked into stuff. The devil gets in our heads and starts lying to us, and we believe the lies, and oh, woe is me, and I'm only human. You can't be Christian and be only human. That's a lie. I am not only human. I am born again. I'm a new creation. Old things have passed away. All things are made new. 1 Corinthians 2:12, now we have received not the spirit of the world, but the spirit who is from God, that we might know the things that have been freely given to us by God. So the spirit of God explained to you what is given to you by God. These things we also speak, not in words which man's wisdom teaches, but which the Holy Spirit teaches, comparing spiritual things with spiritual. It's just how it's supposed to work. So if you let the Holy Spirit who lives in you teach you, explain these things, show you what God has given you, you go, wow, that's amazing. Anybody remember the sermon I did, Bugatti Chiron? Does anybody remember this? Maybe not. Anybody know what a Bugatti Chiron is? Well, there we go. We need to get out more. We're going to go over a test drive. Bugatti is a very expensive sports car. Bugatti Chiron has a very specific feature. It has two keys. You get in the Bugatti, you turn the car on, you run. It has a speed key separately in the car. And when you pull that key out and you put that key in, the car will examine the surroundings and decide, are you in a place to do what you're about to ask it to do? And if it's not in a place to do it, it will not do what you've asked it to do. But if you are, and there's only a couple places in the world, I think one in France, where there's a track, and this car will do like crazy speeds, and it'll go faster, but the wheels disintegrate if it goes too fast. It's the wheel problem, not the car problem. You say, well, who needs a speed key? As a Christian, the Holy Spirit will say to you at some point, you ready to go? But you'll look around and go, there's no way. He says, are you going to trust me or are we going to do it your way? But I can't. What about the surroundings? What about these people? What about the intimidation, my fear, inadequacies, my insecurity? I'm nobody. He says, look, will you just let me be me and just settle down and watch what I can do in and through you and just go with it? And the devil's a snake. What does he say? Oh, you're nothing but a dumb Mexican. You're nothing but a stupid redneck, idiot cracker. You ain't nobody. You got nothing. And you go, well, maybe that's true. What are you talking about? Read the scriptures. Find out what God says about you, who you are, who he is. And he has decided to make your body his temple, live in you and through you. What in the world could happen if you go, no, I'm not believing this anymore. He is going to be able to do whatever he wants to do. And I'm going to observe it and go, oh my gosh, this is crazy. I could never do this on my own. It has to be him. And think of the things that he tells you. It goes on and on. Oh, you can't do anything. You've had too many abortions. Oh, you can't do anything. You've screwed too many women. Oh, you can't do anything. You killed someone. He just tells you everything that you've done, that if you're a believer and you've confessed your sin, he's covered all that, supposedly, which he has. So then all the devil can do is accuse you. He can't convict you of anything. He can't judge you of anything. So if you believe his conviction, his lie, instead of what the judge says, not guilty, and you move forward, I don't care where you're come. I don't care what color you are. I don't care where you were born, who you're born to, what you don't have. If you have God, you have everything. Ephesians 5:18, and do not be drunk with wine, in which is dissipation, but be filled with the Spirit. So the Bible doesn't say don't be drunk. It just says don't be drunk on wine. It does say be drunk on the Spirit. Be filled with the Spirit. You want to drink? Drink new wine. Drink living water. Then you start getting a little goofy and giddy. You know how drunks just kind of laugh out of control? They cry, oh man, I love you, man. They look so stupid. But if you're sober and you do that, people go, dude, are you wasted? Go back and look at Pentecost. Early in the morning, they thought they were drunk. They're not drunk, they're drunk on Jesus. I've been trying for years, decades, with this body of believers to do at least one thing. If I see Anthony, and I leave Anthony, was the last thing I'm going to tell you, that I love him. He knows what I'm going to tell him. Shelby, go down the line. Last thing I'm going to say to you, hey, man, good to see you. Love you. I'll see you later. Some men, I still got guys, go, they get all freaked out. Now, if they were drunk, I love you, man. I'm like, why can you do this drunk? You can't do it sober. Why can you go to a ball game and scream at the top of your lungs with your hands up and sing the songs of the team and cheer for the team, but then you come in here and you're like some dead white dude. Get a couple of beers and now the real me's coming out. Telling men that you love them and hugging on men. I try to be careful with women, but men I'm not careful with. I'm gonna hug you and tell you I love you. And why is that? Why would we not do that? I promise you, if Jesus walked in the back door right now, I'd haul back there and I would throw my arms around him, kiss on him, and tell him how grateful I am and how much I love him. And I promise you, he would tell me that he loved me too. And he'd show me some scars to prove it. Acts 13:2, as they ministered the Lord and fasted, the Holy Spirit said, now separate to me Barnabas and Saul for the work to which I have called them. So the Spirit spoke. Now, I have never heard an audible voice. Okay, let's get this all out in the open. Maybe you have. I have not heard an audible voice. You have human ears that you hear sounds with. When you are born again and you're a new creation, you get a new set of ears that can hear the Spirit. The new man has ears and has a voice. Now, it's a dangerous thing. People say, well, God told me this or God said this. You go, that makes me nervous. I watch a person's life. If you are hearing the Spirit of God speak to you, whatever He is telling you will never violate Scripture. So if you are in the Scripture and walking with God and filled with His Spirit and He speaks to you, it will go completely together with everything else. But when someone comes to me and says, well, I met this great girl and the Holy Spirit has led me to move in with her before we're married and, you know, we're having sex. I'm like, whatever, dude, that is not the Spirit. You are talking to yourself and the devil's chiming in and you've made yourself think, rationalize by believing rational lies that it's God. It's not God. Acts 16:6. Now, when they had gone through Phrygia and the region of Galatia, they were forbidden by the Holy Spirit to preach the word in Asia. And they had come to Mysia. They tried to go into Bithynia, and the Spirit did not permit them. You have to pay attention to what the Holy Spirit is telling you, directing you. You cannot be a whack-a-mole Christian. You have to walk in the Spirit. You have to be sensitive to the Spirit. You can't just go whacking everything that breathes and moves. Because the Spirit may tell you to back off of somebody because it's not time. Well, I'm gonna talk to everybody and you can't stop me. How about the Holy Spirit could stop you? Acts 9:31, we're almost done. Acts 9:31, then the churches throughout all Judea, Galilee, and Samaria had peace and were edified, and walking in the fear of the Lord and in the comfort of the Holy Spirit, they were multiplied. Fear of the Lord, comfort of the Holy Spirit. Now, I'm going to tell you where he hits me. I've been at this for almost 3 decades with this church. And where the enemy will take a shot at me is if, you know, we operate daily bread. You give, we have funds. You don't give, we don't have funds. We have no debt, but that's pretty tricky, daily bread. So then the enemy will say, what you going to do? Money's getting tight. Oh, it came in last year, last month, but no money's coming in. What you going to do? I'm not going to get up here and beg. I'm going to trust him to speak to you and trust that you are going to hear him and respond to him and do what you're told. But if I freak out, I'm like, oh my gosh, what are we going to do? Now I'm afraid. Now I'm going to go find verses. Instead of preaching this message, I'm going to go preach about giving and try to sneak up on you and guilt you into giving. You may do that once or twice, but that's not how you're supposed to live. God loves a cheerful giver. And I am more interested in you walking with him in such a way that you understand he owns all of you and you are a steward of whatever you have. And then forget 10%. It's a good place to start. But if he says, write a check for X, you say, well, how do you know that? I am given numbers. I don't know how this works for you, but I have situations and the Holy Spirit says, give this much specifically. And if you are one of those people who go, well, I have no idea what you're talking about, then at best, you're barely a Christian, still sucking up to everyone else because they got to cover it because you're not mature enough to give anything. I'll tell you how you know if you're growing and mature, you're a giver. Well, I don't like the sound of that. Whatever. At some point, you realize this is your family. This is the church you're a part of. You have to support what's going on. You say, well, but if I give the money I think God's telling me to give, I won't be able to go to Starbucks. Grow up. Quit Starbucks. Oh, I won't be able to buy a boat this summer. Okay? Seriously? Oh, I was going to buy a real nice watch. Okay, give up the watch. Give up anything. Do what he's telling you to do. John 16:14. Now, this is powerful. This is talking about the Holy Spirit. He will glorify me. Jesus talking about the third person of the Trinity, Holy Spirit. He will glorify me, for he will take of what is mine and declare it to you. One of the number one jobs of the Holy Spirit is to not draw attention to himself. He is always pointing to Jesus. Now, the whole sermon today about Holy Spirit. If you go to a church and everything all the time is about Holy Spirit, you better be careful. Because the Holy Spirit is very careful to glorify the Son. That's how he operates. That's how the three of them work together. And the Holy Spirit is pointing everything to Jesus. 2 Corinthians 13, verse 14. The grace of the Lord Jesus Christ and the love of God and the communion of the Holy Spirit be with you all. Amen. The communion of the Holy Spirit, this relationship with Him. Then Revelation 2:7, he who has an ear, let him hear what the Spirit says to the churches. To him who overcomes, I will give to eat from the tree of life, which is in the midst of the paradise of God. So the question is, do you have an ear to hear? If you do, hear what the Spirit says to the churches. And what is he saying to you? And the last one is Revelation 22:17. And the Spirit and the bride say, come. And let him who hears say, come. And let him who thirsts come. Whoever desires, let him take the water of life freely. That's the Spirit. That's who he is. That's how he operates. So if something's working in your life, that's the Spirit. It's him. You say, well, I don't experience any of this. Then become a Christian if you're not. And if you are, just here's how simple this is. How many couples in the room are kind of having a weird time right now? Just it's a little weird right now. Raise your hand too. You got wives and husbands, both of you. Okay, I know those two are having a little rough time. Raise them high. You and your wife are having just kind of a rough time. A little bit of challenge, a little bit of challenge, back in the back, a little bit of challenge. Now some hands are going up. So when things are not right with me and Rebecca, I made a decision the other day about not going quite so fast down to my oldest daughter had a baby, and I said, let's find out what she wants, and she was chomping a bit to go, and things got weird in my house when we didn't go when she wanted to go. She was not happy. I'm not saying she was pouting, but she was not a happy camper, and I knew that my decision and my leadership in trying to do best by my daughter didn't hit her right. So I'm aware of that because I'm married to the woman. If something's wrong with me, she knows when something's wrong with me. So if you love each other and you have a relationship with somebody, what do? You go, hey, what's going on? And then you go, yeah, I think I do know what's going on. And if you're wrong, don't ask questions. Just say, hey, I was out of line. I apologize. I'm sorry. I was wrong. I don't want this feeling. I want us to be back together the way we're supposed to be. So if a couple can be that way, even people that are dating can, even friends.
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5: I went through a weird deal. I shouldn't even tell you this out loud because it'll prompt something. I had a few months where I was like, you know what? I got people just that are my friends, but I'm always checking on them. They're never checking on me. You know what I said? I'm done. I ain't checking on them anymore. I'm finished. If we are really friends, I will check on you. You will check on me. I won't have to ask for that because it's a friendship. It's a relationship. It goes both ways. I'll let them go. It was hard. And then one day my phone rang. Hey, what's going on? I didn't tell them what I'd been doing. But things get awkward between couples, between friends, between co-workers, whatever it is. It gets the same way with him. So what do? You climb in a closet somewhere, driving down the road, you go, hey, something's not right, is it? You're like, yep. Now here's the sweet thing with God. You never have to ask him how he screwed up. It's never him. So when things aren't right, you go, ooh, it's not you. I know that. So it's me. Yeah. So what am I doing? What have I not done? And then you start listening. And he says, you got no time for me. I'm supposedly your best friend. Stick closer than a brother. You got no time for me. You blow in and ask me for stuff. I need some conversation. I'd love for you to just put some arms around me and tell me you love me. Sing me some songs. Tell me how great I am. I miss you. You're too busy to be my friend now. And you start realizing what you're doing. And he says, and besides that, you've gone back to this stupid sin that was destroying your life. What are you doing? Come back to me. Change your mind. It's never going to work. And you go, you know what? You're right. I'm wrong. I'm sorry. I admit it. And then all of a sudden, that relationship is mended. And that's the Spirit. And then you take a deep breath and go, wow, Lord, we're back. You go, yeah, let's go. What do you want to do today? I'll show you. Just stay out of the way. Listen to me and we'll go through our day. And then he starts to do things that are exceedingly abundantly above anything we could ever ask or think.
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1: There's always a lot of great biblical truth from Pastor Richard on Richard Ellis Talks. Hey, thanks for being with us here on The Well. Hi, I'm Adam. And coming up in just a few minutes at 7 o'clock, we get to dive right back into God's Word on the God-Centered Life with Pastor Josh Moody. And today, Pastor Josh will continue the series called The God-Centered Church. But first, I want you to listen to this from Pastor John Monroe. It's about living according to the Spirit.
6: 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What does our culture prize? Personal autonomy. Decide for yourself what is right and wrong. Set your own rules. The more you base your life on your own desires and your feelings, the more broken, the more disillusioned and meaningless your life will be, and it will ultimately end in death. We are in Christ, and He is in us. And this gives us a tremendous security, doesn't it? Because it's based not on our own accomplishments, not on our feelings, but on the solid rock of Jesus Christ. And so what directs us in life is not ourselves, not our feelings, not our own agenda, but the life-giving Spirit of God. He is for us. He's with us. He's in us. Living according to the Spirit.
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8: 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And as Paul kind of wraps that section up, he says, therefore, in the light of that, you know what? We always abound in the work of the Lord, knowing in the light of Jesus' resurrection and his return that whatever we do for him is not in vain. It's not forgotten. It doesn't get lost. A death. And therefore, as you and I meditate on heaven and the return of Jesus, it just fires us up to serve him with greater fervor, knowing that our works will follow us.
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9: Oh, give thanks to the Lord. 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Make known his deeds among the peoples. 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Sing praises to him and tell of all his wondrous works. Glory in his holy name. Let the hearts of those who seek the Lord rejoice. Seek the Lord in his strength. Seek his presence continually. Remember the wondrous works that he has done, his miracles and the judgments he uttered. O offspring of Israel, his servant, children of Jacob, his chosen ones.
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1: 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And the topic today, understanding the power of expectations. But right now, it's time for the God-Centered Life with Pastor Josh Moody right here on The Well.
11: You go into any school today and you find at times difficulty with discipline because there is no buy-in to authority. Authority is viewed as itself wrong. Why? Because we as humans are viewed as ourselves innately good. And all that is stopping us from rising to our innate goodness is this thing called authority.
12: Welcome to the God-Centered Life with Josh Moody. We're making our way through the early portions of the book of Acts. This is part two of a study we're calling Apostolic Authority in our God-Centered Church series. Josh Moody, senior pastor of College Church, located in Wheaton, Illinois. Josh, you mentioned this innate goodness in our opening clip, and it not only shows up in disregarding authority, but can it not also be seen in establishing what truth is? I mean, my truth is, and that, the absence of a belief in absolute truth, that's wreaking havoc on our world today, isn't
13: well,
12: it?
13: Well, I think obviously you're right. The whole relativistic neo-Marxist postmodernity piece is causing all sorts of problems, isn't it? And I think a lot of these ideological dictatorships of which we wrestle with today are rooted in a wrong idea of who we are. Of course, that's a complicated thing to tease out in a few moments. But yeah, absolutely. And of course, to say that we're not innately good doesn't mean thereby we're saying that humans are not special. Mm-hmm. We're all made in the image of God and of huge value, but we're marred. And we need to be remade.
12: Underlying the study that we're participating in today, apostolic authority and where that authority comes from, we've covered prayer, common sense, and started looking at the authority of the apostles when we got together last time.

the world intensely through the body of Christ, say. And so sometimes we expect a GPS system, which is what makes this passage in Acts so fascinating. Guidance from God is very rarely GPS navigation. I mean, even when God sends an angel, he doesn't give Mary precise instructions about having to go to Bethlehem, having a baby in a manger, does he? In a stable, does he? No, guidance from God is much more like climbing Mount Everest with a Sherpa, you know, a guide, right next to us. And this passage gives us five principles of guidance. First, God guides by prayer. Now, we can't isolate any of these principles and rely on them alone, but pray they did here. In particular, their prayer was, verse 14, both joined together and constant. Which doesn't mean that they never took a break to go to the restroom or order pizza or anything like that, but that they were persistent in their prayer. There's much that the Bible teaches about prayer elsewhere, but these two are necessary standards for any kind of effective prayer. And surely our day, our city, needs our united, persistent prayer for the progress of the gospel, don't you think? I feel it in my bones, at least, that we will not make the great strides forward in seeing the salvation of many souls unless we pray together for that end. God guides by prayer. Second, God guides by common sense. Common sense, that much underemployed organ among the religious elite. The apostles employ ample common sense here. Oh, sure, the conditions for the selected apostle must be met. He must be an eyewitness of the resurrection. We'll think about that in a moment. Yes, but there are two such folk available, and so let the lot decide. Now, there's something to that theologically as well, as we'll see, but nonetheless, there's common sense here involved too. God gives us sanctified, yes, it is sanctified, and it's sanctified, scripture-driven, spirit-driven. God gives us sanctified common sense to employ. Judas is dead. Okay, let's find another. Oh, who's going to want to fill those shoes? Right. Let's cast a lot. Third, God guides by his apostles. There are two crucial standards that must be met for an apostle. He must be an eyewitness of the resurrection, and he must be personally selected by the Lord Jesus himself, which is why they use the lot. The heart knower will tell. Matthias was selected by the Lord. He was an eyewitness of the resurrection. If God guides us through his word, the apostolic deposit of teaching left to us, it is right for us to, difficult word to say today, submit to it. You go into any school today and you find at times difficulty with discipline because there is no buy-in to authority. Authority is viewed as itself wrong. Why? Because we as humans are viewed as ourselves innately good. And all that is stopping us from rising to our innate goodness is this thing called authority. How you square that with World War I, World War II, I have no idea. With the gulags, with Auschwitz. Authority can be misused, but when it is from the author, God himself, it is our blessing and joy to buy into it. As Christians, the author of Scripture is Christ and his appointed messengers, and we are to follow their lead, the apostolic doctrine, if we are to be guided by him. In matters of church, in matters of personal life and habits, we are not to take the route of our personal preference. I like her, so I'll sleep with her. I don't mind what the Bible says or my friends who are godly Christians say. I'm going to do it. Authority is wrong, holding me back. We don't do that.
But precisely where Scripture

0: deems to teach what we find most culturally unpalatable.
1: I think we could all think of any number of ideas.
0: At that point, we are to be doubly sure that we are most appropriately interpreting its message.
1: But how are we to interpret it? Well, fourth, not only does God guide by prayer, common sense, and his apostles, but also God guides by Jesus. And that, you see, is the interpretive key for understanding the scriptures. Now, if you look down at these Psalms, we look at their interpretation of the Psalms here in verse 20? Yeah. Paul said, Peter, it's written in the book of Psalms, and they quote from a couple. And if you flick back to Psalm 69 and Psalm 109, you think, well, really? I mean, is this actually about Jesus? I mean, surely this is really about David and his enemies. But according to them, by the Holy Spirit, they understand, while in the first instance, it has this original context, there is a greater fulfillment that is rightly placed at the feet of Christ. Martin Luther called this the rock against which, whenever he had trouble interpreting something, he would throw the text and find it broken open to meaning. It was a central principle of the Reformers that while there is great depth and profundity in Scripture, its basic message, when approached with a humble heart in dependence upon Christ in full sincerity, is readily understood. Yeah, there'll be things you won't get. There'll be things you have to struggle with. All your life you'll be thinking, oh, now I understand this, or I still don't understand that. But the basic message of the gospel, which is revealed in the Scripture, is clear when you come with a humble heart in dependence upon God. So, I don't know, here's a little illustration of this. If you went into the Sterling Memorial Library at Yale, you'd be overwhelmed with books. Tons of the things, right? There are scores of computer terminals that keep record for easy search to the enormous data there present. There's a tower behind the stacks, as scholars call it, stuffed full of books. Yet if any were in doubt about the purpose of this library, one would need look no further than the front desk, where the goddess of knowledge is enshrined above the checkout table, telling all and sundry that learning is the goal. Now, for Christians, it's different. Our goal is not simply to learn the scriptures. Our goal is to meet the author. And as it were, hanging above the library of the scriptures is the cross, and at its feet all must bow if they are to understand the point, the purpose, the intention of the Bible.
2: Our fourth guidance principle, and a condition, if you will, continues in just a moment. But first, thank you to all of those internationally listening to The God-Centered Life who have reached out to us via the contact page on our website. If you're outside the U.S., it especially means a lot to us. We get excited to hear from you. GodCenteredLife.org is that website. Drop us a note. Back into the book of Acts. Here's Josh.
0: And so as you're sitting there this morning, do not expect God to guide you into pleasant paths if you have not first come to a saving knowledge of Christ. Do not expect GPS satellite navigation. Do not be disappointed at life's trials if you have not put your faith in Christ. What are you expecting? And do not expect the Bible to make any sense at all until you meet the one who said that all the law was fulfilled in him. The Bible is not a book about many different things. It is a book about one thing, salvation through Jesus alone, said in many different ways. Now, I grant you that there are complexities of hermeneutical principle. I grant you that there are historical conundrums. I grant you the manuscripts, I grant you the debates, but I challenge you that if you come to the Bible with a humble heart, you will meet Christ crucified and risen again. And in the shadow of the cross, the heat of all that confusion that your life doesn't seem to make any sense, all that it's about, will be replaced with the faith of God. And so, friends, we're not then to read the Bible like a fortune cookie for what it tells us about ourselves. We are to read the Bible for what it tells us about Jesus. Not what it tells us about Jane or James or whether we're going to marry him or her, what have you. Or whether this job or that is correct. There is wisdom in the Bible, yes. We need to apply its principles, of course. But the Bible is a book about Christ, and that he is central and controlling and must take center stage, or nothing else will make any sense whatsoever. Recently released data from the Census Bureau's annual statistical abstract addresses Americans' use of time. The report notes that the average American is currently spending 4.5 hours per day watching TV, which means some people are watching more. Patricia McDonough, Senior Vice President of Nielsen Media Research, noted, "There are more TVs than people in America, in many houses, in every room." Research shows that time spent reading magazines, newspapers, and books is down in all three categories, and the allotments for time in front of the TV, playing video games, and listening to media are all increasing significantly. Ironically, few people read through the Bible to get its message. Not its messages, its message. Few people read through the Bible in any given year, even though the required time to do so is less than 15 minutes a day. Now, as I say, this is not a full list of teaching on guidance, but here we're just looking at how they sought God's will in this important matter. You see how they had the sense of the whole Scripture and where it was going. Jesus had taught them. So it's pointed to see how open their eyes to Scripture, how it was all about him. And we're learning what that means in this sense of guidance for our common sense, our submission to Scripture authority, and our faith in Christ, our prayer concert. Fifth and finally, God guides through spiritual revival. Well, there is a sense that we're looking at the church without the Holy Spirit. Their focus is on the internal, not the external. If you compare how the church throbbed with evangelistic concern and growth through conversion in chapter 2, daily the Lord was adding to the number, as opposed to here in chapter 1. Well, it's pretty startling. Their processes are bureaucratic, not organic. I mean, compare, flip over in the Bible, 770, I don't know exactly what it is next in your Bible, it must be 771 or 2. You go to chapter 2 and 4 and see there, what a change. The church was led and grew organically, not simply organizationally, they had their structure, of course, but there's a startling difference in chapter 4 as all buy into this united effort to reach the community for Christ. The people here are trying, yes, they really are. They're doing their best and they're doing nothing wrong in this chapter here at all. Nothing wrong. All is right and correct. I'm not willing to say they made any mistake or there was anything wrong here at all, for Luke confirms their approach. Still, it is the New Testament church before Pentecost. Christ has risen, so we cannot say it is the Old Testament church anymore. The congregation that was in the Old Testament had the Holy Spirit, but in a different manner to that fullness that came in the New Testament. They were looking forward to Christ, but Christ has now come. He is here, he is risen, he is ascended, and yet the Holy Spirit has not come. Now look at these people. They are trying. They are internal, not external. They are bureaucratic, not organic. They are trying, but they are not thriving. They are 120, perhaps the number necessary for an organization, one scholar says, of a new society under Jewish law at the time. 120, but soon they will become, in chapter 2, 3,120.
1: Reminds me of my personal little taste of revival one time in my own life. At a high school with Christian teachers who had prayed for 10 years for God to work every Saturday morning, united and persistent. Christian Union had 3 people in it. I was fortunate enough to come at the end of those 10 years. And then 1 week, 100 people came to faith in Christ through the preaching of the gospel. And the group grew from 3 to 103 at the meeting on the next Friday. Well, that's but a drop compared to this flood, isn't it, don't you think? The Holy Spirit has come. As the apostles have been given, so Pentecost has come. We are the New Testament church. The Holy Spirit is here. But these descriptions in Acts are designed, at least in part, to stir us, to wake up, church, to see the template, the ideal, the intention, to urge us, to call out to God, to say, revive your work again in our midst. Even now, Lord, do it. Turn us from trying to thriving. Pour out your Holy Spirit that we might be the God-centered church led by you, Lord Jesus. Guided as a pilgrim people through this barren land, constantly adding to our number day by day the community of those being saved. Pieces are on the board now. They've been arranged in place with Matthias's selection. All that is lacking is the animating power of the Spirit to set them in motion. We'll see that next week. I don't know about you, but I think many of us find it easy to become apathetic and lose sight of how important it is for America to experience spiritual revival. Look over to Europe, the cradle, of course, of modern Christianity. In the Czech Republic, for instance, alcoholics outnumber practicing Christians. And apparently more Czechs believe in UFOs than in God. Even England, my native country, land of Whitfield and Wesley, Spurgeon and Owen, has experienced significant spiritual decline. Mechanistic philosophies world over are creating views of people whereby a person without contribution, because it's all pragmatic, isn't it? A person without contribution is a person without value. An Alzheimer's patient is questionably human. There are wars and rumors of wars. And without genuine revival, and I don't mean stirred up the fake stuff, without genuine revival, such statistics and situations may be reproduced in the not-too-distant future of America. Just look at Europe. We need God as never before. This is how God directs us, through His apostolic, Spirit-filled church, by prayer, the Word, by using our sanctified common sense. If this is God's means of guidance, then we need accept His direction. No longer, brother, chomp at the bit, frothing at the mouth, straining against the leadership of the Lord, but instead crying out to God for mercy, His renewal in our lives. GPS, you see, lets us control the destination. In the frozen waste of the Antarctic, long before global warming, a race was made to the South Pole. Scott of the Antarctic failed, and his body was found when spring came, or at least winter less severe, incarcerated in his tent, a mere 11 kilometers from safety. They couldn't move for the storm. They knew where to go. GPS wouldn't have done them much good. They had no problem with that. What they needed was a guide. Let's pray together. They all join together consistently in prayer. Let's do something slightly different. I'm going to pray, and then to voice our joining together, would you say amen with me? And then I'll pray again, and we'll just do that a few times. They'll just be brief prayers. Let's make the amens loud so that we can all be encouraged by our joining together. Jesus, you are the heart knower. We praise you, ruler of all, great God, Savior. We praise you. Let's say together, Amen. Amen. Father God, we are so sorry that we have messed up in so many ways. We have not done what we should have done, and we have done what we should not have done. We are deeply ashamed, and we confess our sins before you. Let us say together, Amen. Amen. Lord Jesus, we thank you so much for your saving work. We pray, Lord, that if there will be some here among us who have not yet received salvation, that you would clarify their minds, that you would open their hearts, and that today, the long-awaited day, will be the day of salvation. Let's say together, Amen. Amen. Lord Jesus, we thank you that though you ascended on high and left us, you taught us it was better that you would go, for otherwise the Counselor would not come to us, your Holy Spirit. We thank you for your Holy Spirit. We thank you, Lord, that all those who know you and call you Lord have been given your Holy Spirit. We thank you for this wonderful gift. We say together, Amen. Lord Jesus, we know that you have given us your Spirit, and yet, as these folk here in Acts, we pray for a great revival of your work. We pray that you would pour out your Spirit, for we know that there is no work without problems in this world, and so we are not naive about such things. And yet we do ask that you would pour out your Spirit. And we say together, Amen. And all these things, Lord Jesus, Father God, Holy Spirit, may you be honored above all. And we say together, Amen.
2: That's Josh Moody, and this is the God-Centered Life. A nice example of the unity of prayer, as mentioned earlier in the session. Well, we've got our principles of guidance. Number one is prayer. Two, common sense. Three, his apostles. Four, Jesus. And five, spiritual revival. Good stuff. Thanks for that, Josh. Is any portion of this study landing for you? Scripture has a way of connecting with us where we're at as the Holy Spirit helps us mature in. It's our prayer that that connection is taking place and that your desire for God is growing as you develop a God-centered life. Certainly our daily prayer for us here as well. Moving into Acts chapter 2 when we get together next time, and let me put this another way.
1: What we have for much of Christianity in the West is a failure to communicate. We say, God, they think, don't you tell me what to do. We say, Jesus, they hear, crusade.
2: We'll take a look at Pentecost when we get together next time. GuideCenteredLife.org, a contact page there we'd love for you to use. And this is your warm invitation to join us for the next edition of The God-Centered Life with Josh Moody.
3: 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Coming up on The Well at 7:30, it's Living on the Edge with Chip Ingram. And have you ever set your hope on something and gotten crushed when it didn't come through? I think we all probably could raise our hands and say, yes, I've experienced that before. Well, the gap between what you expect and what actually happens has a name, and it's costing more Christians their joy than almost anything else. And today, you get to discover what you can actually count on from God. But first, I want you to listen to this from Pastor Michael Gossett of Green Acres Baptist Church in Tyler, and he wants to ask the question, who will surrender?
4: He was one of the first missionaries to be sent out from America and to relocate from one nation to another nation, a guy named Adoniram Judson. And so in 1812, Adoniram Judson and his wife Anne, they were commissioned to go overseas to Burma to be missionaries among unreached peoples. And here's what took place. They finally made it to their arrival. They made it to their destination, and they start pleading with the Lord, God, move, move, move among these people. Do something among these people. And still, Adoniram was faithful to preach and nothing. Faithful to pursue people and nothing. And not only that, but during that time, they lost two children. One was stillborn on the mission field, and his wife passes away. And still, no spiritual fruit among the Burmese people. It took 6 years before any fruit was seen, before God broke through at all. 6 years of preaching, 6 years of disease, 6 years of turmoil, 6 years of pain and of suffering, losing children. He wrote back to the States one time after their eight-month-old Roger passed away, little boy. And Judson wrote back to the States in a letter and said this. He said, our little Roger died last Saturday morning. This is the fourth day, and we just begin to think, what can we do for the heathen? Oh, may we not suffer in vain. May this bereavement be sanctified to our souls. You see, what Judson was most desperate for was for God to just break through in their lives, to break through among the Burmese. What happens when God breaks through in the ways that you just don't think are right? You see, here's what we need to understand today. We need to understand what true spiritual breakthrough is. Because this is what true spiritual breakthrough is. Spiritual breakthrough is God's intervention for the sake of spiritual intimacy. What if God's breakthrough power was one step of surrender away in your life? Because listen, after 6 years, Adoniram Judson, 6 years, you know what happened? There was one Burmese man that stood up. One Burmese man, he stood up after 6 years of Judson preaching and faithfully serving. One man stood up and said, I need Jesus. And you know what happened? Revival broke loose. One man's surrender became a revival around the city. One person's surrender became breakthrough for his family, breakthrough for others, breakthrough for an entire nation. Now, 2 million people can trace their faith back to this dude that said yes to Jesus. Listen to me. What if we are one person away from you surrendering and saying yes to Jesus Christ, and from revival breaking loose, not just in our church, not just in our city, not just in our state, but what if we were one person away from revival going to the ends of the earth? But the question is, who will surrender? And I'm not just talking about for salvation. Who will surrender to the call? Who will surrender to Jesus to say, God, will you use me however you want?
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1: Did you know that your joy and your happiness is largely connected to one very specific word? It's called expectations. What you expect, whether they're met or not, can make all the difference in the world. Let's discover what God says about our expectations. Don't go away.
0: What you expect from God can either anchor you steady or completely wreck you. And Chip Ingram says most of us have never stopped to examine which one is happening in our own lives. Today on Living on the Edge, we're continuing our series called Free at Last, How to Break Out of a Destructive Lifestyle. 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Now let's open our Bibles to Philippians chapter 1, verse 27, as Chip begins a message titled, Understanding the Power of Expectations.
1: If you haven't lived very long, you may not know this, and if you've lived very long at all, you do. Life is hard. You know, life is hard. For some of you, you've been through some really, really hard things, and they can be hard relationally, family-wise, emotionally, financially, health-wise. And here's the thing, not to discourage you, but it's going to be hard. Your future, it's going to be hard. But what I don't want you to think is that choosing joy is about willpower. If I just have stronger willpower, that's not how it works. What we've learned in this series is that you can choose joy when something happens, when you get these windows of perspective. When you begin to see life not through the human lens, but from the divine lens. Look on the front of your notes by way of quick review. When you're going through a difficult time in a relationship or finances or your health, one of your kids, or you're sick of being single or sick of being married, you know, you can turn inward and it gets from bad to worse. But if you'll pause and say, wait a second, where's my focus right now? Is my focus upward on God and outward on others or on me? You get perspective. If you can say, hold on, what's my purpose? Is my purpose just that comfort and happiness and everything works out for me, which it never does? Or how could God leverage this challenge to help people understand who Christ is? How could he leverage this to change me? How could he leverage this to build up some other Christians? And then you ask yourself, so where's my hope? Is my hope in this job? Is it in this family? Is it in this person I'm going to marry someday? Is it that, you know, finally I'm going to get healthy again? Or is my hope in eternity? Is it I have an anchor that won't change? See, when you begin to ask those questions, you get perspective. And God never promised that he would eliminate the problems. What he promised is that he would be with you, that he would supply grace, that he would help you, that he would produce things both in you and through you that there's no explanation for other than the reality that Jesus is who he said he was. The last question and the last key word that we're going to look at is the word expectation. And this, for me, is one of the most important ones. Your life and perspective and mine is geared around expectations. Here's the question. Where's your expectations? What do you expect from God? What do you unconsciously think, especially if you listen to some of the current teaching? If you love Jesus, your marriage will be great. If you're single, this person is going to walk into your life. If you love Jesus and especially send some money to their ministry and just think positive thoughts, everything's going to be great. Your kids are going to turn out right. Everything's wonderful. Do you know why so many Christians are disillusioned? Because here's the principle. The distance between your expectations and your experience is disappointment. And if you have unrealistic, delusional expectations, you get devastated. Open your notes. Let's learn from the Apostle Paul very specifically. What can we expect from God? And what does God expect of us? He's in prison. He's chained to these Praetorian guards. He's wondering whether I'm going to be executed or whether I'm going to be released. His circumstances are terrible, but he has an upward focus and an outward focus. He's asking the question, what's my purpose? And now he doesn't know whether he's going to get to see this Philippian church that he loves deeply or whether he's going to die. And he's gotten some reports from one of their members, Epaphroditus, and there's some disunity in the church. And there's also a culture in Rome and a culture in Philippi that is, anti-Christian. It's described as, these are the people that have turned the world upside down. And in Acts, it describes them as, everywhere people speak of this sect negatively. So if you feel like the world's getting a little harder for Christians in the United States, if you feel like there's some persecution happening, if you think that you're labeled, they've got this on steroids. And so in his final thoughts about choosing joy in chapter 1, He wants to set clear expectations. He wants them to understand, look, this is what God expects of you in terms of your behavior, in terms of your beliefs, and in terms of your boldness. And then he's going to say, but I want you to also know this is what you can expect from God. Because if you don't get clear, accurate biblical expectations, you can actually have a pretty good life and be miserable because you think it ought to be a perfect life. So with that, we pick it up. Paul says, this is my final lesson. What does God expect? He expects consistent conduct. Verse 27, whatever happens, he's finalizing literally, at all costs, conduct yourselves in a manner worthy of the gospel of Christ. Circle the little word, manner worthy. It's an interesting New Testament word. The Philippians would immediately recognize where he's going. He's kind of taking part of their personal experience, and he's going to give them this little parallel. Philippi was a Roman colony. Now, it's not all that close to Rome, but there was a war earlier, and between some generals and Caesar, and the little town of Philippi decided, we're going to go with Caesar, and Caesar won, and so Rome made them an official colony. And to have citizenship was like, whoa. I mean, there were privileges, the Roman army, the Roman, all the aqueducts, everything that came with being a Roman citizen, Philippi really felt like, wow. But there was also responsibility of being a Roman citizen. You paid taxes to Caesar, there's certain laws that you kept, there was a certain way that you would be aligned. And so this word, really what he's saying is, here's what God expects. At all cost, literally, live like a citizen of the kingdom of God. He said, you're getting pressured. There's persecution. He's going to tell us in just a minute, you're experiencing the same conflict, the same persecution, the same difficulties, both within and without, that I am. Here's what you got to do. You need to be one of those Christians that actually lives like a Christian. And what the Apostle Paul was saying back then was, the problem with the Philippians is you're in danger of being Christians that don't live like Christians. Your behavior, your morality, your finances, your priorities, your family. You say you love Jesus, but your beliefs and your behavior is telling two different stories. And I don't know, when I grew up, when your beliefs said this and your behavior said this, we called it hypocrisy. And what God wants is, you know, we're never going to be 100% aligned, but what he wants is integration. He wants alignment, not perfection. The alignment between what I say and how I live. The alignment where my words, my life, my energy, and my money align with what I say I believe. And when they don't, it's not that I'm all terrible person. I ask God to forgive me, and I'm honest and vulnerable about I'm still on the journey. And what Paul is saying is, this is what God expects. And then the very next line, you can imagine them thinking, well, how would you ever know for sure whether you're a Christian who's living like a Christian, whether you really are kind of a kingdom citizen living consistently? Well, in the very next verses, he explains. He says, what does it look like, this consistent conduct? Then whenever I come and see you or only hear about you in my absence, I'll know that you stand firm in one spirit, contending as one man for the faith, of the gospel without being frightened in any way by those who oppose you. And this will be a sign to them that they will be destroyed, but that you will be saved, and that by God. In essence, he says, okay, now, if I die, I'm not going to get to see you again. If I live and I'm released, I'm going to come see you again. But whether I see you again or don't see you again, let me give you three specific ways that God measures whether you're living a consistent life, a life that's aligned with his purposes and his will.
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1: Now I'd like you to circle three words, and I tried to make it as easy as possible. You notice they're in bold, right? Okay? I want you to circle. He says the first thing is that you're standing firm, and then underline in one spirit. He said, and I'll explain it in just a minute. You're standing firm in a culture that is against you. But notice you're doing it in unity, in one spirit. You're together on this. Second, circle the word contending as one man. Literally, it's one souled. You're in this together, but you're contending for the faith. Put a box around the word faith. This isn't private faith. He says, you're contending, you're striving, you're in mortal combat. The word was used for gladiators going arm in arm and fighting against other people. You are contending for the truth, the doctrine, the reality that Jesus is God, that the second person of the Trinity became a man, that he rose from the dead. These narrow, absolute, crazy claims based on his resurrection and his teaching, that he said the word of God is true, that the Old Testament is true, that what I have shared with you, Paul is saying, what was written in the prophets, the law, and the Psalms, and then predicting what the New Testament writers, he's saying, I want you to contend, to battle for the faith. And then third, he says, don't be frightened. Do it without being frightened. Don't let it frighten you to where you shrink back and become sort of the secret agent Christian. He said eternity is on the line. People's lives, people's souls. People don't have to believe the right thing, but the consequences and the pain of what happens when people turn away from God are devastating. And so he says, those are the three ways that you'll know that you're standing firm, that you're living the life, that you have a consistent conduct. And then he says, when you do that, it'll be a sign. Literally, it's a token. It'll be a proof. And after I explain these, I'll tell you why it's a sign and how it demonstrates the future of those who oppose you and how it also demonstrates your future because of your commitment and boldness. Let's go through these three words. It says, stand firm. Literally, don't give up. Don't give up. Anybody here ever get discouraged and feel like, I mean, I don't have any biblical grounds, but the world says, you shouldn't be this unhappy in this marriage this long. I think I'll give up. All the other salespeople are padding their reports. I'm going to give up. You know I should take a stand here in the hospital about this issue about life, but I might lose my job and I'm afraid. I think I'll give up. You got to hang tough in tough times. It's in the difficulty, it's in the pain. You have to lean in when it's hard. At the end of the day, it always revolves around this one issue. Do you believe and trust God? Are you willing to, by faith, set some boundaries and say, I'm going to have consistent conduct. I'm going to live by God's grace and by his power in the community of people like a Christian. Because see, when you do that, that's when you're light. That's when we're light. That's when we're salt. That's when we make a difference. In fact, this first word is about really our behavior. The second word, contending for the faith, it's about our beliefs. It's about standing up for what we believe. It's battling, but winsomely, lovingly. You know, not angry. But it's saying that there's certain things that are true. I was praying this morning, and I was thinking about this, and I thought of, I get to do, in one of the most progressive areas in all the United States, with a group of people that are willing to take a stand and do it lovingly, and then not only pair the truth, but pair the truth with acts of love and compassion and kindness. Let me just tell you something. We did something on culture shock that I actually taught here, and we talked about life, abortion, human sexuality, politics. What does the Bible actually say? And how do we stop bringing heat but bring light? And then you all gave me the opportunity to go around the country and take multiple pastors and churches to say, we're going to contend for the faith. Those are very unpopular things, but shared lovingly, life matters. God's not confused about men. He's not confused about women. He's not confused about marriage. And when we violate and when the culture pushes us where we shrink back, the consequences and the pain. I can't tell you how many people I've counseled out of the lifestyle, in the lifestyle, that are suicidal and hurting and difficult. And there's all this stuff out there that says our rights and stuff like that. And I meet the people in the pain and the struggle. I had a guy just recently, just a month or so ago, and he waited till quite a while, a Saturday night service, and said, am I welcome here? I said, what do you mean? Of course you're welcome here. He goes, well, I'm gay. I said, now is that a behavior or an identity? And he looked at me like, well, what do you mean? I said, we have people that have temptations for affairs, pornography, lying, stealing. This is a church filled with people that have all kind of issues. Gay is not your identity. There's absolutely zero proof, scientific evidence that you're born this way. You have some sexual confusion and you're attracted to the same sex. We have people in our church that are highly attracted to the opposite sex and have lots of problems. So you are as welcome as all the other liars, affairs, fornicators, and cheaters that go to our church. But we're on a journey together. God will speak to you. He'll change your thinking and your life from the inside out, and you'll make progress, and you'll probably mess up some, just like everyone else here. But to say that in many places around the country, you get fired or picketed. Everyone believes certain things and are staking your life on it. And the more politically correct things are happening and the pressure comes, here's the last thing. Not only is our behavior, not only is our beliefs, but we got to be bold. What's the last word? Don't give up. Second, don't give in. Churches all across America, Bible churches all across America, whole denominations are giving in and changing their doctrine. Well, you know, it's pretty unpopular to believe what Jesus actually said, so we're just going to change it on the most controversial issues of our day. But we're not going to give up, we're not going to give in, and we're not going to shrink back. This is about being bold. Here's a question I would ask all of you. Does everyone, in a positive, winsome way, know that you're a follower of Christ? Do they know it? Are you bold? I don't mean wearing it on your sleeve. You know, please don't put a Praise the Lord sticker on the back of your car. It's not enough to say this is the truth. It's got to be the truth captured in love and demonstrated. Here's my question. How are you doing? This is normal Christianity. God expects us to not give up, not give in, not shrink back. You got it?
2: At this point, you should be saying, maybe.
1: No, that's what your body language tells me. Intellectually, I would say 98% of all the people in this room say, you know, Chip's a little hyper, but that's Chip. I don't have a whole lot that I would disagree with what he just said. But when he started playing it out of what it would look like in my life, I'm not so sure that I have a consistent conduct. I'm not so sure that I'm not more worried about being a citizen of the United States that is more comfortable and more happy and doesn't create waves than I am a kingdom citizen of God
2: that when I get and realize that this little thing that we call time is running out, and I was made for this big thing called eternity. And when you live that kind of life, yeah, you'll probably have a little more pressure, a little bit more suffering, and a lot more joy, and a lot more love, and a lot more impact. And God will use you as a catalyst to transform your neighborhood, your coffee shop, your workplace, your sport team that you coach. And boldly, yes, I'm a follower of Christ. We love people. Yes, we believe certain things that are unpopular in this day. Would you be willing to say, Lord, would you speak to me about, is my belief and my behavior telling the same story? And not sort of like I'm a terrible person at all, but just where the Lord would show you, and it might be your behavior, it might be your belief, your thinking, I need to check that out. Or maybe it's your boldness. And ask God to make you an agent of life and change.
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2: As we wrap up today's teaching, I'm not sure that there is a portion of this entire series that has more real application to today's believers than this section. Because I think that over time, more and more, especially for those of us that live in the United States and have a Western mindset and have been bombarded literally by years and years and years of the prosperity gospel, we just unconsciously and sometimes very consciously expect if we do certain things, we pray, we live a good life, we're generous with people, you know, we give our money, that God literally has made a commitment that our life is going to work out great, that we're going to be happy, that if we're generous with our money, we're going to be financially well off. On and on and on it goes. And yet the Bible talks about you have been called for this purpose, not only to believe in him, but also to suffer for his sake. And the reality of history is those 12 disciples were very faithful and they did exactly God's will. And yet 11 of them were martyred and one got stuck on a rock to write the book of Revelation. I want you to know that if your expectations are not in alignment with what the Bible actually teaches, it's so easy to get disillusioned with God. And the fact is you're disillusioned with a promise that he never made. Let me encourage you to open your hands, and if you feel disappointed with God or angry at God or resentful or somehow thinking, I've done these certain things, you owe me, could you just pause and say, Lord, you have given me life. You've prepared heaven.
4: You didn't promise to take away problems. You promised to be with me through them. God, I want to thank you, and would you help me? Would you wash over my heart and my mind? Would you realign my expectations with your word? And what I will tell you, that will change your attitude. You have a heavenly Father who sees you as his precious child, but that doesn't mean that everything's going to be great. It means he's a good God in the midst of a fallen world that will never leave you or forsake you. Hang tough.
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5: 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And here in just a few moments at 8 o'clock, it's Cornerstone Connection with Pastor Gary Hamrick. And today, Pastor Gary, he wants to continue the story of Paul and Silas in prison, revealing how worship in life's darkest moments can become a powerful testimony and also lead to open, unexpected doors for the gospel. 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
6: Have you ever wondered about what the meaning of life is? I mean, why are we here in this world? What is our purpose for even existing? I'll tell you what it isn't. It's not just chasing after what this world offers. That's going to leave you empty. In fact, Solomon was one of the wealthiest men who ever lived. He had it all. He experienced it all. And he said, you know what I've discovered? It's all emptiness. If you live to be happy, you'll never be happy. It's been said there are two sources of unhappiness in life. One is not getting what you want, and the other is getting it. Sometimes some of the most unhappy people are the ones that have it all. You'll never be happy by chasing happiness. So you say, well, how do you find happiness? How do you find life's purpose? Listen, you were put here on this earth to know God and to walk in fellowship with him. Now, what does that mean? It means that you were put here on this earth to have a relationship with your Creator. That is why, since the day you were born, you've been on a quest. You've been searching for something because you know there's more to life than what you're presently experiencing. You were created to glorify God and to walk with him. And check this out. If you find life's purpose by coming into this relationship with God and glorifying him, you will end up as a happy person. Not from seeking happiness, but from seeking God. Because happiness will be the byproduct of a life that has found its proper perspective. So I encourage you right now to know the God who made you and to walk in a relationship with him. And you know what? You'll find that you'll become a happy person because the Bible says, happy are the people whose God is the Lord.
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5: It is so good to have you with us here on The Well. Hi, I'm Adam. Would you pray with me right now? Lord, we thank you for a brand new day. We thank you for your goodness, for your faithfulness, for your loving kindness. Thank you for always being there for us. And thank you that we can always trust in you. Help us to do that today with all that we are. In Jesus' name, amen. Coming up this hour on The Well at 8:30, we get to hear from Pastor John Monroe on The Verdict. So make sure you stay with us for that. But right now, let's dive into God's Word together. 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
9: Amazingly, while they are waiting for their miracle in prison, or for all they know, waiting to be executed, because they don't know. They don't know which way this is going to go. They do the only thing they can do. They pray and they sing. And the other prisoners hear them, praying and singing. You know, I hope it never comes down to any of us losing our physical freedom because of our faith, but if it comes down to that, they might be able to physically imprison you, but they can never take away your relationship with the Lord.
8: In the first century AD, Christians were being heavily persecuted. At least two had been martyred for their faith, and it appeared Paul and Silas might very well be next. Hi, I'm Philip Keller, and you're listening to Cornerstone Connection with Pastor Gary Hamrick. On Paul's second missionary journey, he and Silas were thrown into what amounted to a maximum security Philippian prison. No food, no water, feet fastened in the stocks. The story of how they got there and the beauty of what happened next comes your way in just a few moments. The book of Acts is a fast-paced recounting of how the Holy Spirit empowers the apostles to spread the gospel of Jesus Christ. It traces the explosive growth of the early church, highlighting key moments such as the day of Pentecost, the persecution of the disciples, and the Apostle Paul's three missionary journeys. There's so much going on, and to help you digest it all, we've put together a great study guide that goes hand in hand with Pastor Gary's series from the book of Acts. To get your free copy, use your mobile phone to text the word ACTS, that's A-C-T-S, to the number 8482

to shop here. This is the best store ever. Everybody ought to shop here. And they're just doing that day after day after day. I guarantee you, a store manager is going to come out at some point and say, thank you very much. You're a distraction. You're scaring the customers. Please leave. Even if they're saying something good, she's serving here as a bit of a distraction. And the third reason that he had to shut her up and deliver the demon out of her is because, frankly, she's bad advertising. She's bad advertising. She's possessed by a demon. Okay? These guys, Paul and Silas, are going around trying to proclaim the news of the gospel, and you got this demon girl following them around trying to advertise for what they're doing. But they're on opposite teams, so it's not really good advertisement. You got a demon-possessed girl who's advocating for the gospel? This doesn't make sense. And that would be like Hunter Biden being a spokesman for TurboTax. Do you know what I'm saying to you? That just... Sorry. That's 200 jokes in a month, ladies and gentlemen. Just pray for me. But anyway, that's the idea. Like, that doesn't seem to fit. That's kind of a contradiction there. Of course, that's bad advertising. So Paul's like, you know what, demon, you need to come out in the name of Jesus Christ. And she gets delivered. Now, on any ordinary day, that would be a reason to celebrate. This girl, possessed by a demon, has been delivered. Delivered from this demon. But on this day, it's not a good day. And the reason it's not a good day, it was for her, but not for her owners. Because now their fortune is going down the drain. Because when the demon went out, so did her ability to do any fortune telling for people. And therefore, business dried up, and immediately her owners are mad. And they're mad at Paul and Silas, because you guys are the ones who delivered her, and now my business is down the tank. So it says that the owners, you know, rushed to Paul and Barnabas, dragged them to the magistrates. By the way, it doesn't make any reference. I think like Luke and Timothy must have ducked into a Dairy Queen, because all of a sudden they're not even in the story. Like, well, this is going down. Let's go get an ice cream cone. And so they're like gone. But in reality, you know what probably happened to them? It tells us here that when the mob accused them before the magistrates, they refer to their Jewish heritage of Paul and Silas. Remember, Luke was a Gentile and Timothy had a Greek father. And so Timothy probably looked Greek, probably looked more Gentile. They went after the two Jewish guys. This is anti-Semitism at its core. And they bring Paul and Silas before the magistrates. They're all angry. Again, the charges are basically disturbing the peace. We don't like these guys. What do you say? The magistrates rip off their clothing, beat them, and then imprison them. And not just in any prison, the inner prison, chained, their feet fastened in the stocks, verse 24 tells us. So this is like you're chained inside maximum security, which, by the way, makes for an even better miracle when God breaks them out of jail. Amen? But here they are, thrown into prison. And by the way, this is against Roman law. You can't accuse, condemn, beat, and imprison Roman citizens. But they didn't know that Paul and Silas are Roman citizens. But it tells us later in verse 37 that they were Roman citizens. And so they had the Romans had broken their own law to do what they did to Paul and Silas. And amazingly, while they are waiting for their miracle in prison, or for all they know, waiting to be executed, because they don't know. They don't know which way this is going to go. They do the only thing they can do. They pray and they sing. And the other prisoners hear them praying and singing. You know, I hope it never comes down to any of us losing our physical freedom because of our faith. But if it comes down to that, they might be able to physically imprison you, but they can never take away your relationship with the Lord. And these guys were physically incarcerated, but spiritually they were free, and they were praying to God and they were singing to God. And I have to be honest with you, and this brings us to this simple theme that I alluded to at the beginning of our study. I got stuck at this point in my prep for today's teaching. I got stuck

0: here because I felt challenged by the Lord about the depth of these guys' relationship with Jesus, that they would be praying and singing. Now, this might not sound very spiritually mature for me, but just being honest with you, I don't know, trying to put myself in their shoes for the moment, I don't know that if I were attacked by a mob, beaten mercilessly, thrown into prison in a foreign country, because that's where they are, they're in Greece, it's foreign to them, at a time when Christians are being killed for their faith, I don't know that if I endured the same situation, would I be able to sing? The praying part I get, you know? Nothing like a crisis to develop your prayer life. Do you know what I'm saying to you? I'm sure I'd be praying. It was the singing part. And I've read this story countless times. But for the first time as I read it, I was so challenged by their relationship with the Lord at such a level where they were not only praying, anybody can pray in a crisis, but they were singing. I'd like to think that I'd be praying and singing, but it's easy to think the best of yourself until you're actually in the situation. I think rather probably what I'd be doing is scribbling a goodbye note to Terry with a rock on the wall of the cell. I think I'd be reliving the memories of my family. I think I'd wonder if this is going to be the end. And I think my mind would go to a dark place. And I'd be praying, but I don't know about the singing part. And as I put myself in this story, I wondered, would I have instinctively reacted like Paul and Silas did in the same situation? And so I actually turned it into a prayer. And here's my simple prayer that maybe you would want to join me in praying. And it's just this: Lord, teach me to sing in the darkness. Teach me to sing in the darkness. Now, for Paul and Silas, it's both literally and figuratively a dark place, because verse 25 says it was midnight. They're thrown in prison at midnight. They're in the inner cell, so I'm sure they can't even see their hand in front of their faces. It's that dark, literally, but they're in a very dark place spiritually, emotionally, mentally, not knowing if they will be miraculously delivered. Remember, in Acts chapter 12, Peter was thrown into prison and he was miraculously delivered, and that also by an earthquake. But also in Acts chapter 12, another apostle, James, was beheaded. He was not miraculously delivered, at least not in an earthly sense. He was miraculously delivered to his eternal reward. But we talked about that when we were in Acts chapter 12. How is it in the same chapter, two apostles, two followers of Christ who both loved Jesus, one was rescued and one was martyred?
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0: And Paul and Silas, for all they know, they don't know if this is going to turn out the way of Peter or this is going to turn out the way of James. And nevertheless, they're sitting there in chains and they're praying and they are singing. And I don't know about you, but my resolve when I read this story is good times or bad times, Lord, teach me to sing in the darkness. I don't want to only sing when things are good. I want to sing when things are falling apart too. Because no matter what my circumstance, it doesn't change the character and nature of God, and He is worthy of our praise in good times or bad times. Lord, teach me to sing in the darkness. When the Babylonians besieged Jerusalem in 586 BC, they ravaged the place. They destroyed the place. And Habakkuk, the prophet, wrote about those days. He said in Habakkuk 3, 17 and 18, he said, though the fig tree may not blossom, nor fruit be on the vines, though the labor of the olive may fail and the fields yield no food, though the flock may be cut off from the fold and there be no herd in the stalls, yet I will rejoice in the Lord. I will joy in the God of my salvation. He's saying, well, everything else is destroyed and life is falling apart and we're being invaded by this foreign army. This is a dark time. He says, yet I will sing in the darkness. I will rejoice in the God of my salvation. Many of you have probably heard the story of Horatio Spafford and the song that he wrote, It Is Well With My Soul. I've told this story many times here at Cornerstone, but you may not have heard the rest of their story. There's a part two after their tragedy. Now, for the sake of those who have never heard the first part, just a quick synopsis. Horatio Spafford was a very successful attorney in the 1800s, living in Chicago, very prosperous, very successful, had a lot of money invested in real estate that got completely destroyed when the Great Chicago Fire swept through the city in 1871. He lost everything. And when he lost everything, shortly after the Great Chicago Fire, a couple years later, in 1873, he sent his wife and four little girls on a ship over to Paris to have some time to just kind of relax and refresh their weary souls after they lost everything there in Chicago. And so Anna Spafford and her four children got on board that sailing vessel. And on November the 21st, 1873, there was a mid-Atlantic collision with another sailing vessel. Anna Spafford's, the vessel she was on with her four daughters, sank within 20 minutes, and all four of their daughters drowned. Annie was 11, Maggie 9, Bessie was 5, Tanetta was 2. Anna Spafford herself was knocked unconscious. She was rescued on some floating debris. And after she was rescued, Anna then later telegrammed her husband with the words, saved alone. So shortly thereafter, Horatio boarded another ship, and he asked the captain, when you get out to the place where roughly the area where my daughters perished, would you stop the boat? And so the captain did, and that's when Horatio Spafford went back to the cabin on the ship that he was sailing and wrote down the words to the famous hymn, It Is Well With My Soul. And out of this man's grief, he sang in the darkness. And he wrote, when peace like a river attendeth my way, when sorrows like sea billows roll, whatever my lot thou hast taught me to say, it is well with my soul. That's not some just fake Christianese. That is written and sung out of a man's heart who is desperate over the loss of his four daughters. But see, he was able to sing in the darkness because he knew the Lord in a deep way. Well, there's part two to their story. Horatio and Anna Spafford returned home to Chicago after the mid-Atlantic tragedy. They started their lives over. They had a second family, first a son, then a daughter, then another daughter. But sorrow was no stranger to their home. A scarlet fever epidemic claimed their only son at just 4 years of age. So in 1881, the Spaffords said, we got to start a new life. We're going to leave Chicago. They, along with 16 other people from their church, moved to Jerusalem. They started a new life, doing charitable work, pouring themselves out To Jews and Arabs alike, they were known as the American colony. This is a picture from around the late 1800s. They're in Jerusalem. They relocated, and they were known by the locals as the American colony. This home that they bought ended up becoming later a hotel that is still in operation today, and it is named after them, the American Colony Hotel. I want you to notice, we go backwards, the fountain that they're sitting in there. You can see it in the picture, the center, the lower section there. It's a beautiful hotel now. It's just a small hotel, just a few rooms. Terry and I actually went there for the first time at the end of the tour of our last group. We had lunch there in the home. That's when I learned about this place. I didn't even know the history of this place. That was because Horatio and Anna Spafford started this place to do charitable work to Arabs and Jews alike. And then they started an orphanage. The Spaffords started an orphanage in Jerusalem, which later became a hospital for children, turning their tragedy into a blessing for other children because they knew how to sing in the darkness. It's a children's home that is still operational today near the Damascus Gate. It's called the Spafford Children's Center. Still in operation in the old city of Jerusalem. And several of Horatio and Anna Spafford's great-grandchildren still serve on the Board of Trustees. Lord, teach me to sing in the darkness. An amazing testimony of people who turned their tragedy into a blessing for many other people because they knew how to, not only in the good times, but in the darkest of times, sing praises to the only true and living God. I close with two passages, Hebrews 13:15. Let us continually, now when it's convenient, continually offer the sacrifice of praise to God. And sometimes it is just that, a sacrifice. It will not come easily. That is the fruit of our lips, giving thanks to his name. And David would write in Psalm 40, I waited patiently for the Lord, and he inclined to me and heard my cry. He also brought me up out of the horrible pit, out of the miry clay, and set my feet upon a rock and established my steps. He has put a new song in my mouth, praise to our God. And I pray, Lord, teach me to sing in the darkness. Would you pray that with me? Lord, as we think about Paul and Silas being imprisoned, not knowing if they would be rescued or killed, they still had it within their hearts to pray and to sing. And the other prisoners heard, and how inspiring it must have been for them who could hear them singing in the darkness. And Lord, our prayer is, I know my prayer is, good times or bad, Lord, may there always be a song on my lips because you are worthy of our praise, no matter what the circumstance. It's easy to sing when things are good. So, Lord, my prayer is teach me to sing in the darkness when things are not so good, when things are difficult and troubling. Teach me to sing in the darkness. And, Lord, may it be an encouragement and a ministry to other prisoners who hear. Lord, do your work in our hearts where we are so grateful to you, even when things are falling apart, because we trust you. We believe you are good, no matter what is happening around us. And one day we will enjoy our eternal reward. And until that day, Lord, help us to sing not only in the good times, but also in the darkness. And we pray these things in Jesus' name. And everybody said, Amen.
1: Thanks so much for being with us for today's Cornerstone Connection message, Sing in the Darkness. Now I'm pleased to welcome in Pastor Gary to the studio. Gary, I want to make a correlation here in the teaching over the past couple days between the demon-possessed girl and praising the Lord in trials. I know even as Christians, there are people who will turn to palm reading, tarot cards, psychics, etc., to help them cope with a tragedy in their life, such as the loss of a loved one, a missing relative, etc., or just for life guidance. Can you dive a little deeper into these practices and how believers should approach this?
2: Yeah, it's a problem. Everybody has this desire to experience the supernatural, but unfortunately, there are things of the supernatural that are demonic. And when you talk about Ouija boards and tarot cards and seances, and people say, oh, you know, there was this powerful spiritual move. Yeah, but of what spirit are we talking? I mean, those are demonic things. And the Bible warns us in Leviticus 19:31, for example, give no regard to mediums and familiar spirits. Do not seek after them to be defiled by them. I am the Lord your God. When people turn to those other kinds of supernatural experiences, they are dabbling in the occult. They're dabbling in the demonic. And God wants us to turn to Him and not to those kind of spiritual forces of evil. A lot of people don't understand the spiritual forces of evil behind those kinds of things. So they dabble in it. They think it's innocent. And, you know, they go to a seance or something. They want to contact their, you know, dead Uncle Charlie, and they think it's harmless. It's not harmless. You are dabbling with demonic principalities, and people who aren't saved may not know that that's true. People who are saved should certainly avoid those things, because we know that you are contacting and you're kind of joining with demonic forces, so it should be avoided at all costs.
1: I think people are just somewhat attracted to this kind of thing, even in subtle ways when you think about like horoscopes. I know there are people that will check their horoscope every day just to see kind of, you know, what's in store for me. And that falls into sort of the same category, I would think.
2: Yeah. I mean, you're looking to the starry hosts and to the arrangement of the horoscopes to, you know, be able to tell you things about your life. The reality is there's probably somebody sitting in a back room with a computer who's typing out stuff that people are reading every day as if it's gospel. And again, it's looking to the starry hosts or to demonic principalities or to some other spiritual force of evil for direction or guidance or comfort, and that's just a terrible thing to do. So we need to always be looking to the Lord for guidance and direction and comfort, and not dabble with these kinds of occult and demonic things.
1: Just always lean in and trust in the Lord.
2: Amen.
1: Well, Gary, we appreciate you taking the time to spend time with us today.
2: You're welcome.
1: Well, coming your way next time, Pastor Gary moves ahead in his series from the book of Acts with his message, Taking Jesus to the Marketplace. I hope you'll join us. Now for Pastor Gary and all of us here at Cornerstone Connection, I'm Philip Keller saying God bless you and thanks for listening. Cornerstone Connection is a production of Cornerstone Chapel, Leesburg, Virginia. Thank you, Pastor Gary, for always bringing us some great biblical truth on Cornerstone Connection. 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Coming up on The Well in just a few minutes at 8:30, it's The Verdict with Pastor John Monroe. But first, I want you to listen to this from Pastor Colin Smith. It's about how to gain peace through wisdom.
3: Everyone understands that eating a proper diet will lead to better health than living on junk food. Can we have agreement on that here? Universal agreement. We all agree, whatever we actually do, we know that this is true, that if we eat a proper diet, we will be more healthy than if we live on junk food. Now, by the way, that doesn't mean that if you eat vegetables and tomatoes every day, you will never get cancer. There's no promise like that. We're talking about a general principle that prevails in this world, that if you eat a healthy diet, you will be healthier than if you live on junk food. Everyone knows that. We all agree with it. Now, here's the point. The same principle that applies to your body also applies to your soul. This is why Peter says in the New Testament, whoever would love life, and have a good life, and would see good days, length of days, here's what you should do. Let him keep his tongue from evil. Let him turn away from evil and do good. Let him seek peace and pursue it. Now, see, some of us actually can become quite unhealthy because we have allowed patterns of conflict to so characterize our lives that it stunts us, and we would be much more healthy if we could live in peace. And that's precisely what wisdom calls us to. The principle is very simple here. There is a healthy way to live, and there are unhealthy ways to live, and wisdom will show you how to live a healthy life. And if you want to be more healthy, I say to you, study the book of Proverbs. Walk with Jesus Christ, and as you do, he will give you wisdom through the Spirit of wisdom from the Word of wisdom for you to build patterns of life that will be healthy for you. And you will be blessed.
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6: 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From Genesis to Revelation, repeatedly throughout Scripture, there is the clear attestation of the existence of God, who is the creator of all things. Nothing comes into being apart from him. He is the creator and the sustainer of all things.
5: 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We're going to be exploring many important and intriguing questions that cut to the very heart of life and faith. 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Does God exist? 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
7: What is your view of God? Do you believe God exists? If so, what difference does God make in your life? Today we begin a wonderful new series on the greatest of all subjects, God. I know you may have many questions about God or questions you might ask God. During this series, we'll think of these questions and look to the Bible, which is the Word of God, for our answers. Our first question is, does God exist? What do people mean when they say they believe in God? Why is there something rather than nothing? Where did everything come from? These are huge questions that every thinking person must consider. Now, you may not necessarily agree with everything I say, but I ask you to listen carefully and try to answer this question. Does God exist?
6: The Declaration of Independence of July 4, 1776 states, "We hold these truths to be self-evident, that all men are created equal, and that they are endowed by their Creator with certain unalienable rights, that among these are life, liberty, and the pursuit of happiness." Integral to the founding of this nation, then, was the belief in a Creator. Stamped on our coins is the wonderful phrase, "In God we trust." The Supreme Court begins its day with the cry, "God save this honorable court." Presidents begin their terms by adding the phrase, "So help me God," to the oath of office required by the Constitution. However, God is banished from our public schools. A public school teacher would find it rather difficult to explain to children what the founding fathers meant when they used the word creator. In a school district in California, the phrase "under God" is deleted when children recite the Pledge of Allegiance. So today we ask the most basic of all questions. Does God exist? The famous and very influential German philosopher Martin Heidegger says that the most basic question is this: why is there something and not nothing? You say, well, no one can understand these crazy German philosophers. That may be true, but he is asking a very, very important question. Why does anything exist at all? Why do we exist? Why is there a world? Why is there something rather than nothing. In other words, does God exist? And this is not a mere philosophical question, but a question which impacts how we view our world. This question determines how we live our lives. This question determines how we will spend our eternity. Because if there is a God, to reject him is surely the gravest and most costly of all mistakes. But does God exist? Or is he, as many would say, just a figment of our imagination? Ludwig Feuerbach maintained that God was basically nothing else more than the projection of our own longings and desires, a kind of wish fulfillment. We would like there to be a God, and so we have manufactured a God, but of course God doesn't actually exist. Sigmund Freud believed that religion is a distorted form of an obsessional neurosis, that those who believe in God are in fact suffering from an illusion. God is a crutch to help poor, puny people cope with the difficulties of life. For Karl Marx, Christianity, and indeed all religion, was the opium of the people, a narcotic, he said, alleviating the social and political and economic misery of the oppressed masses. But, argued Marx and Engels, when the great communist state comes, religion and Christianity and this belief in God would fade away. Interesting, far from being a liberator of human oppression, communism and Marxism have crushed the human spirit and have slaughtered millions of people throughout the world. Marxism and communism now stand discredited, and throughout the former Soviet Union and throughout communist China today, millions upon millions believe in God. But the question still remains, does God exist? I want to consider five relevant questions as we ask this question, a question which you may be asking or a question which others may ask you. Does God exist? First of all, the question of origins. What is this question? Looking at our universe, looking at the planet Earth, we ask, where did all of this come from? Why is there something rather than nothing? We look at the vastness and the beauty of the night sky. We look at the beauty of the ocean. And we can't help wondering, as we look at these, as we see the beauty of the mountains, we can't help wondering how all of this got there. What's the biblical explanation? The consistent testimony of Scripture, as we're going to read, is that God is the creator of all things. Turn with me in your Bibles to the first book and the first chapter. Genesis chapter 1, verse 1. Here is how the Bible begins. In the beginning, God created the heavens and the earth. That's it. In the beginning, God created the heavens and the earth. Turn over to the book of Psalms, about the middle of your Bible. Psalms, which was the hymn book of ancient Israel. Psalm 121. Here is what the ancient Jewish nation believed, the psalm written some 3,000 years ago. Psalm 121, the psalm begins by asking, where does our help come from? In time of need, in time of difficulty, to whom or to what do you turn? Psalm 121, verse 2. My help comes from the Lord, says the psalmist, who made heaven and earth. If God made the heavens and the earth, he certainly can help me. He can help you with the ups and downs of life. Over to the New Testament, to the book of John, the fourth gospel. New Testament begins with the four gospels, Matthew, Mark, Luke, and John. Here is the fourth one, the four gospels telling us of the ministry, the life and death and resurrection of our Lord Jesus. Here is how John, one of the followers of Jesus, begins his gospel. John chapter 1, verse 1. Obviously, he's thinking of Genesis 1, verse 1, because he says this, in the beginning was the Word, that's God the Son, and the Word was with God, and the Word was God. He was in the beginning with God. All things came into being by him. And apart from him, notice this, apart from him, that is God the Son, nothing came into being that has come into being. Everything that exists has its being, has its origin in God who is in the beginning, the maker of the heavens and the earth. Now, the last book in the Bible, the book of Revelation, we began with Genesis, Revelation, the last book in the Bible, you can find that one, Revelation chapter 4, and here is verse 11. John the Apostle gives us an insight into heaven. He opens a door, as it were, of heaven, and we look in, and this is what we read. We read of this wonderful worship. Revelation 4:11, worthy are you, our Lord and our God, to receive glory and honor and power. For you did create all things, and because of your will, they existed and were created. There it is. From Genesis to Revelation, repeatedly throughout Scripture, there is the clear attestation of the existence of God, who is the creator of all things. Nothing comes into being apart from him. He is the creator and the sustainer of all things. The question of origins. What's the secular explanation? The consensus of scientists is that the universe did have a beginning, that it is not eternal. If you read the Greek philosophers, they believed, as some scientists did formerly, that the matter universe was eternal. Modern science no longer believes that. They agree that the universe had a beginning. The current explanation for the origin of the universe in science is the Big Bang theory. The inflation Big Bang model proposed by the physicist Alan Guth of the Massachusetts Institute of Technology holds that around 14 or 15 billion years ago, if you can get your mind around that, all of the material of the cosmos was contained in an area no larger than a basketball and possibly smaller than an atom. You got it? Then there was an explosion. When the universe expanded from a pinpoint to cosmological size in seconds, with space itself inflating many thousands of times faster than light, so we're told. According to the Big Bang theory then, all of the matter in the entire universe, including over 4 sextillion stars, that's 4 with 21 zeros, all matter, including these 4 sextillion stars, was concentrated in a speck of matter. That's the Big Bang theory. Isn't it interesting that people who ridicule the notion that when our Lord was on earth, that he took 5 loaves and 2 fish and fed thousands, people would laugh at that, but they can believe that the whole universe, including all these stars, just came from a pinpoint. Interesting, isn't it? The question of origins restated, where did everything come from? Since the universe exists, we exist, there is a universe, we're agreed with that. And since it had a beginning, we agree with that, science agrees with that. We who are followers of Jesus Christ, who believe in a transcendent God, we believe that the universe had a beginning, it is not eternal. Because it exists and because it had a beginning, it must have been caused by something beyond itself. Everything that has a beginning clearly must have a cause. Nothing can't cause something because nothing has no power to do anything at all. If you've got nothing, what do you have? Nothing. What comes out of nothing? Nothing. But if you read, as I did, Time magazine, September 4, 2006, on the cover, it says, "How the Stars Were Born." And then there's an article dealing with this very subject. So it's a very relevant subject. And I quote from the article, Time magazine. See if you can get your mind around this. See if you can understand it, because I can't. Here it is. About 13.7 billion years ago, the universe burst into existence, creating everything it is now. Now, what burst into existence? Thought we're saying there wasn't a universe. But nothing apparently burst into existence. creating everything, it is now. I mean, where did the original matter of the Big Bang come from? Self-creation is impossible, although that's what Time magazine is saying. For something to create itself, it would have to exist in order to create. Correct? And we agreed that nothing can create nothing. If you've got nothing, you've got nothing. Something can't come from nothing. It would have to exist before it existed in order to create its own existence. But that's exactly what the Big Bang Theory, according to Time magazine, is saying. That's an impossibility. How can something that did not exist burst into existence? So someone says, well, if you're asking these kind of questions about the Big Bang Theory, where did God come from? Who made God? You've got the same problem as we have. Because you're saying, we're saying in the beginning, the Big Bang. You're saying in the beginning, God. Where did God come from? Who made God? Didn't we say that everything which has a beginning must have a cause? But God didn't have a beginning. The universe has a beginning, but God didn't have a beginning. Why is that? Because God, by definition, is eternal. God is not an effect of anyone or anything. God does not require a cause. Before the beginning of the universe, there was a God, an eternal God, who was, who is, and who ever shall be. Who in the beginning created everything out of nothing? The question of origins points to God. In the beginning, God. Here's the second question, the question of design. The question of origins. Secondly, the question of design. What's the question of design? How do we state that question? With whether we look up at the stars, as I'm sure you love to do, or whether you look down at a rose, whether we look at these beautiful flowers, doesn't everything that we see in the universe show evidence of design? Think of the amazing radar system of a bat. Pretty ugly creature, I agree. We don't like them flying into our homes. Don't know anyone who has bats as pets, not exactly cuddly creatures. But behind that rather ugly creature, there is an amazing radar system designed by something or someone. Think of the magnificent wings of an eagle, of any bird for that matter, but of the large eagle. Think how quickly it can soar. Think how quickly it can come down with its wonderful constructed aerodynamics. Think of the intricate design of a snowflake. Each snowflake is different. Each snowflake has its own intricate design. Or think, as you love to do, to take a newborn baby in your arms. Think of the wonder of a newborn baby. You count the little toes, little fingers. You see the little nose and little ears. What an incredible design. Or consider the design of the human eye, your eye, which can handle 500,000 messages simultaneously. That really is multitasking, isn't it? The human eye has automatic aiming, focusing, and aperture adjustment. It has 130 million receptor cells to differentiate between light and dark and color. The human eye cleans itself and maintains itself. Doesn't this amazing organ, the human eye, with all of its wiring to the brain, is it possible that that simply evolved to such a high degree of sophistication, or could it be, is designed by an awesomely intelligent designer? Stephen Jay Gould, now deceased, formerly of Harvard, the skeptic, the agnostic, if not atheist, writes, "The human brain is the most complex object in the known universe, with billions of chattering neurons connected by trillions of synapses." There it is. The human brain is the most complex object in the known universe. Think of the design of the brain. Simply happening? What's the biblical explanation? Listen again to the psalmist. Psalm 19, verse 1, the heavens are telling of the glory of God, and their expanse is declaring the work of his hands. You see the sky, you see the mountains, you see the ocean, declares the glory of God. We look at a flower, and there we see the handiwork of God, designed by God, each of these beautiful flowers. Listen to Isaiah, the Old Testament prophet, writing 750 years B.C. This is how he puts it, Isaiah 45, verse 18. For thus says the Lord, who created the heavens. He is the God who formed the earth and made it. He established it and did not create it a waste place, but formed it, notice this, but formed it to be inhabited. God, the Bible is saying, formed this universe, this planet Earth that we are on. He formed it to be inhabited. I am the Lord, and there is none else. Or think of the words of Paul in Acts chapter 17, when he appears at Athens before the Athenian skeptics, and he presents the Christian message in Acts chapter 17. Listen to him in verses 24 and 25. The Lord who made the world and all things in it, since he is Lord of heaven and earth, does not dwell in temples made with hands, neither is he served by human hands as though he needed anything, since he himself gives to all life and breath and all things. This tiny planet that we live on, called Earth, is designed by God in such a way that it is suited for life, for human life and for animal life and for the life of plants and so on. Our Earth has the right rate of spin for producing warm days and cool nights. The axis of rotation of the Earth has an ideal angle of tilt to produce the seasons of spring, summer, autumn, and winter. The Earth also spins on its axis in an anti-clockwise direction once per day, causing the night and day cycle, with the sun always rising in the east and setting in the west. As long as I've lived, I've never seen the sun set in the east. It always sets in the west. That's the way it's been designed by God. The level of tilt, 23.5 degrees, is just right for life, we're told. Our atmosphere, the ozone layer, the magnetic field, gravity, the very brightness of the sky are all designed for life on Earth. That's the biblical explanation. What's the secular explanation? Evolution. Evolution explains that the whole universe, with its amazing design, came into existence by a combination of chance events and impersonal natural laws. Stephen Jay Gould again, the expert. Human beings arose as a kind of glorious cosmic accident resulting from the catenation, that is, the linking of thousands of improbable events. Do you understand what he's saying? You are the improbable product of a cosmic accident. Makes you feel real good, doesn't it? Gives you a warm glow inside to be told yet that you are the improbable product of a cosmic accident. Jean-Paul Sartre, the famous French existentialist who's so influential, says that the world is not the product of intelligence. It meets our gaze as with a crumpled piece of paper. What is man but a little puddle of water whose freedom is death? Is that what you think? The question of design restated. Is it feasible that the design of our universe is the result of chance? Is that feasible? Is that probable? What do you think? Doesn't our universe's complexity, its beauty, its awesomeness, its meticulous design point to a great designer? Aren't the fingerprints of a powerful designer all over creation?
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7: Well, what's your verdict? Does God exist? 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If there is no God, why is there something rather than nothing? 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Therefore, we are all accountable to God. 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Does God exist?
5: 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I'm Michelle Davies. Today's program with Pastor John Monroe was produced and sponsored by Calvary Church in Charlotte, North Carolina.
4: As The Verdict with John Monroe comes to a close here on The Well, let me encourage you to stay with us coming up at 9 o'clock. It's Revive Our Hearts with Nancy DeMoss Wolgemuth. And today on the podcast, Susan Hunt wants to encourage you to continue investing into others and building God's kingdom all the way to the finish line. But first, it's always good to laugh. 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
8: This came off the police blotter. An elderly lady did her shopping and upon returning found four men in her car. She dropped her shopping bags, drew her handgun, and proceeded to scream at them at the top of her voice, telling them to get out of her car because she has a gun and she knows how to use it, and she will. Well, they scrambled. They didn't wait around for a second invitation. They ran like mad, whereupon she put her load of shopping bags into the back of the car and got into the driver's seat, and small problem, her key wouldn't fit the ignition. Car was parked five cars down. So she loaded her bags into her car and drove to the police station with a red face. The sergeant said she told the story and it nearly tore him in two with laughter. He pointed at the other end of the counter where four very, very pale men were reporting a carjacking by this weird old lady.
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7: It's an absolute rule in life that our bodies end up where our minds are. Our thinking shapes our living. Our attitudes determine our actions. The Bible is clear about mankind. Proverbs 23:7, "For as he thinks in his heart, so is he." A man is the accumulation of his thinking. The quality of our lives depends on the quality of our thoughts. In Colossians 3:1-4, Paul understands this principle as he urges the saints in Colossae to set their mind on things above, not on things on the earth. They were to fix their attention on the ascended and glorified Savior. If you enjoyed what you heard today, visit us online at ktt.org to hear more clear biblical truth for everyday living.
10: The instructions of the Lord are perfect, reviving the soul. The decrees of the Lord are trustworthy, making wise the simple. The commandments of the Lord are right, bringing joy to the heart. The commandments of the Lord are clear, giving insight for living. Reverence for the Lord is pure, lasting forever. The laws of the Lord are true, each one is fair. They are more desirable than gold, even the finest gold. They are sweeter than honey, even honey dripping from the comb. They are a warning to your servant, a great reward to those who obey them.
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4: We are so thankful to have you with us here on The Well. Hi, I'm Adam. And the Bible says, "You make known to me the path of life. In your presence there is fullness of joy. At your right hand are pleasures forevermore." Coming up this hour on The Well at 9:30, it's Family Life Today with Dave and Ann Wilson, and the topic, how to deal with disappointment in real life. But right now, it's time for Revive Our Hearts with Nancy DeMoss-Wolgemuth right here on The Well.
12: Do you feel like you're lacking self-confidence? Susan Hunt suggests you actually might have a different problem.
13: What we need is not self-confidence. We need Christ's confidence.
12: This is Revive Our Hearts with Nancy DeMoss-Wolgemuth, author of Adorned, Living Out the Beauty of the Gospel Together. For Thursday, August 27th, I'm Dana Gresh.
14: You know, there's a whole generation of women that has the potential to make a huge effect on our world to advance God's kingdom. I'm talking about the baby boomers, women who have recently entered or who will soon be entering the so-called retirement years. These women have valuable experience to share, and they're entering a season of life when they may have some additional time to invest in others. I include myself in that generation, and I'm praying that we won't say, "It's my turn to take it easy," but instead that we'll stay engaged and be involved in building God's kingdom at this season of our lives. Susan Hunt has been an incredible example to me and to many other women of how to keep pressing on in the Lord's work, even at times when we might be tempted to coast. For decades, Susan has had a burden for churches to develop Titus II-style discipling relationships, women teaching women.
12: That's right. This is a message that Susan gave at a Revive conference when we were focusing on that topic. Here's Susan.
13: Susie, our granddaughter, was 3 or 4 years old when she slid down her stairs on her pillow just as her mother came around the corner and said, "Susie, don't ever do that again." Susie asked, "Did you do this when you were a little girl?" And her mother answered, "No, my mother wouldn't let me." And Susie asked, "Who is your mother?" And Catherine responded, "Why, Susie, me mommy is my mother." And Susie's response was, "Uh-uh, she's an old lady." There's more. Susie is now a beautiful 22-year-old sitting over here with her mother, which makes me a very old lady. But here's the thing. Every birthday is a gift from the Lord, and I've had 77 of them. Plus, I have been happily married for 53 years. Girls, you have to be an old lady to be able to say that. I love the quote from Elizabeth Prentice, the 19th century author of Stepping Heavenward, when she wrote to a friend, "I'm ever so glad that I'm growing old every day and so becoming better fitted to be the dear and loving friend to young people that I want to be." This is the antithesis of the world's message that aging is our

me that it's time to double down in investing in the next generation. Psalm 145, one generation shall commend your works to the next generation and declare your mighty acts. This generational principle is repeated throughout the Old Testament and is echoed in Paul's letter when he says that older women are to teach the younger women. 50 years ago, when my husband graduated from seminary, we served for a short time in a small church in a rural community. I was just becoming aware of the Titus mandate, but it made no sense to me because what I observed was a division between the older and younger women. And from my 25-year-old perspective, I concluded that the older women were resentful and critical of the younger women because they were fearful of losing control. But the result was I was fearful of them. Now, that little church was a part of a denomination that was increasingly questioning the authority of God's word. And looking back, I wonder if those women understood the power and the joy of the gospel of grace. Did they understand the sweetness of being a part of God's family where there are no generation gaps because of our union with Christ? Did they have the deep assurance of eternal life that comes with hearing sound doctrine taught Sunday after Sunday? My point, we cannot overstate the importance of Paul's instruction to the young pastor to teach sound doctrine. We're products of our theology, whether it's sound or unsound. What we believe or don't believe about God shows up every day in every way. Our passage for this session shows us what sound doctrine produces in those who are saved from our sin through grace, by faith, in the finished work of Christ. Titus 2, 2 to 3. Older men are to be sober-minded, dignified, self-controlled, sound in faith, in love, and in steadfastness. Older women, likewise. The qualities that are to characterize older men, likewise, should characterize older women. Now, this is epic. As we begin to consider the virtues that we are to adorn, there's a sense of wonder and of gratitude that because of the gospel, we can become sober-minded. My natural tendency is to be so intoxicated with myself and with the world that I become self-indulgent. Peter also warns us, be sober-minded, be watchful. Your adversary, the devil, prowls around like a roaring lion, seeking someone to devour. Resist him. As we become intoxicated with the majesty of Christ, we become watchful, and we have the desire and the strength to resist our adversary. We can become dignified. My natural inclination is to become so overwhelmed with life that I freak out and act in inappropriate ways. But we can be still. We can be still in our hearts because we know that He is God. And so there's an inner peace and a poise, a dignity, that even if our circumstances are chaotic, we're not. Instead of being out of control, the gospel produces self-control. This comes from a Greek word meaning to have a saved or a sound mind. And it's also related to a Greek word that's used for car brakes. So the self-controlled woman's mind is so informed by God's word that she knows the biblical boundaries. She knows when to put on the brakes and to say no. We can become sound in faith, in love, and in steadfastness. Sound doctrine produces sound living. These qualities are not produced by self-effort. They are an outward expression of an inner transformation. Here's the headline, 2 Corinthians 3. And we all, with unveiled face, beholding the glory of the Lord,
are being transformed into the

0: same image from one degree of glory to another. We become what we behold. When we behold the fake promises and priorities of the world, we become out of control. We become chaotic, self-centered, and overwhelmed. When we behold the glory of God, we become like Christ. In our second church, there were older women who loved me. They loved my husband and they loved our children. I began to feel safe with older women. One of them taught me her simplified explanation of transformation. Over and over, I heard her say, "I did what I wanted to before I was saved. I do what I want to now. But God has changed my want to's." And I'm reminded to pray, "Lord, change my want to's so that I want your will and not my will for my life." And so, just like that, I'm the older woman. So let me share four observations of things that I wish I had known as a younger woman half a century ago. Number one, I'm here on planet Earth to glorify God, to put His glory on display. This is stated with profound simplicity in the first question of the Westminster Shorter Catechism. I'll ask the question, and if you'll read the answer with me. What is the chief end of man? Man's chief end is to glorify God and to enjoy Him forever. There are many things I cannot do because of my age. I don't move as fast. I don't think as fast. But those things do not have to keep me from fulfilling my purpose to glorify and enjoy God. So, right here, right now, whether I'm on a stage in Indianapolis or one day confined to a bed, show up, be present, shine His glory as we adorn the character of Christ. Secondly, I don't have to be able to solve all of a young woman's problems to encourage and equip her to live for God's glory. In our late 40s, we went on staff of a church with godly older women who had been taught sound doctrine. They loved the younger women. They were our cheerleaders. Titus 2 came alive for me. I had begun working outside the home, and so I was trying to juggle a job outside the home and home responsibilities. I was making some big decisions in ministry. I was discouraged, I was fearful, and I was weary. And so I visited Evelyn, a woman in her 80s. I cluttered the air with my words and my woes, and finally I wailed, "Evelyn, what should I do?" Evelyn looked at me with compelling dignity and tenderness. And she said, "As I listened to you, I kept thinking of one thing. Jesus loves me. This I know, for the Bible tells me so." Girls, that is sound doctrine. The clutter seemed to go away. I could see beyond it to God's sovereign love for me. Now, there was tremendous weight behind Evelyn's words because I knew her story. Her mother had died when she was a little girl, and Evelyn and her brother Ralph, who had Down syndrome, were raised by their grandmother, who died when Evelyn was a very young woman. But before she died, she repeatedly said, "Take care of Ralph." Evelyn was widowed at a young age. She never had children of her own. But out of a heart of faith, she took care of Ralph. She also taught Sunday school, vacation Bible school, women's Bible studies. She had a host of spiritual children. Until she was bedridden in her mid-90s, she always showed up for church, and she always looked so pretty, and she was so cheerful. And her gray hair was a crown of glory gained in a righteous life. And this leads to my third observation. Living out the beauty of the gospel together It's not just a clever tagline. It's a gospel imperative. The local church is where we know each other's stories. It's where we hear sound doctrine, so we learn how to rejoice with those who rejoice and weep with those who weep. It's where we are knit together in love. Church is the place where we make disciples. Evelyn lived to be 100, and she continued to disciple me from her bed in an assisted living home, not by her words, because the time came when she could no longer speak, but by her sweet submission to God's word and to his plan for her on this earth. My fourth observation is for young women, and all of us are younger than someone. You have a responsibility to reach out to older women. Circle back to those older women in our first church. How would that experience have been different if I had reached out to them? What if I had taken time to get to know their stories? What if I had asked about the history of that church and of that community? What if I had invited groups of older and younger women into our home and asked the older women to tell us things that they had learned about the Lord that they wished that they had known at our age? What if I had asked them to share their prayer request with us? And if I had asked the young women to share their prayer request with the older women, and if we had prayed for one another? In my arrogant immaturity, I robbed myself and I delayed my growth in grace. I did not have a teachable spirit. But as always, our faithful God makes all things work together for our good and his glory. I don't get a do-over with those women, but my failure in that experience has been used by the Lord to make me passionate to encourage and equip older and younger women to live out the beauty of the gospel together. My sisters, wherever you are on life's timeline, begin now to pray for grace to finish strong. The older I get, the more I understand that finishing strong means finishing weak. Jesus said in 2 Corinthians, "My power is made perfect in weakness." May our response be that of Paul. "Therefore, I will boast all the more gladly in my weaknesses, so that the power of Christ may rest upon me. When I'm weak, then I'm strong." This verse is very real, very precious, very personal to me. I always knew it at some level, but a few years ago, I had a sudden and severe attack of vertigo that was eventually diagnosed as being the result of a virus in my inner ear, which left me with very little balance. So my body has had to learn to compensate for me to stand upright. It also left me deaf in one ear. My eyes sort of dance around and don't always focus well. But what I have learned through this is the power of God in my weakness. For me to stand here with lights glaring in my eyes, to not topple over and to put two or three sentences together is a testimony to the power of God. And so I boast in my weakness. But the truth is, that was always the case, not just when I had that episode of vertigo. And the sooner we acknowledge our utter dependence upon him, the sooner we know the power of his strength upon us. No wonder I used to get tired, because I was trying to operate too much out of self-effort. I knew I should depend on the Lord, and I said I did, but I did not know it to the depths that I know now. So let me encourage you. The world tells us to develop self-confidence, but the Bible says to put no confidence in the flesh. What we need is not self-confidence. We need Christ's confidence. So don't fight against your weakness and don't deny your weakness. Let it bring a childlike dependence upon our strong Savior. I love the prayer in the hymn, O Sacred Head Now Wounded. It goes like this. Make me thine forever, and should I fainting be, Lord, let me never, never outlive my love for thee. That's my prayer. But my comfort and my confidence is, even if I outlive my love for Jesus, I will never outlive his love for me. He tells us in Isaiah 46, listen to me, you whom I have upheld since you were conceived and have carried since your birth, even to old age and gray hairs, I am he. I am he who will sustain you. I have made you and I will carry you. I will sustain you and I will rescue you. So how does it feel to be an old lady? It feels like a tired, very dependent, very happy little girl being carried in the arms of her father. And she's calling to her friends, look how good and strong my daddy is. And she knows that when she falls asleep in his arms, she'll wake up at home. Father, we give you all praise and glory that even if our love for you fails, we will never outlive your love for us. In the name and to the glory of Jesus, amen.
1: Some of you have heard me say that from the time I was a little girl, you got some Kleenex in your totes there. Hope you found them. It was always my goal to be a godly old lady. And we just heard one. But the point of this text and the point of this conference is that God has given us the means to become that godly old lady. How amazing is that? Out of fear, out of weakness, out of failure, we teach, as Susan just did, out of our life message. Never shining the light on ourselves, but always on his character, his faithfulness, his loving kindness. And that's what this transfer of the baton is all about. Thank you, Susan. I love you so much.
2: Well, there were plenty of tears in that conference center as Susan Hunt showed us what it looks like to be faithful to Christ and his service year after year, as long as he gives us the ability. I know my own heart was deeply stirred that day.
3: 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Now, if you're outside of the United States and Canada, we can't mail you the booklet, but we will get you a digital copy of that great content. So today we heard Susan Hunt cast a vision for us to be older women who are discipling younger women and to be discipled by older women. Tomorrow, we're going to hear about two women who really lived out this message. An older woman named Mercy had a radical impact on a younger woman named Sarah, and it changed both of their lives. Please be back for Revive Our Hearts. 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
4: 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Coming up on The Well at 9:30, it's Family Life Today with Dave and Ann Wilson. And are you still grieving the life you thought you would have? 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
5: There is at least about 100 Slavic women or Russian-speaking women here at the conference. My name is Maria Gusenkov. Women were coming through the registration. I was able to greet them in Russian, Ukrainian. There are women who from Moldova.
6: My name is Carolina, and I was born in Eastern Europe in Moldova, and my family immigrated here when I was 18.
5: So from different countries of former Soviet Union, and they were coming through and coming through. They're hungry for the word.
6: My eyes did not dry, were not dry all this time. I think I just enjoyed worshiping with all the ladies.
7: Hi, I'm Anastasia Snavely. My family were Ukrainian refugees from the Soviet Union. My family went through a lot of persecution. My dad was in jail for building Protestant churches, which was illegal. My mom taught Sunday school, which she was followed by the KGB. God's word is so precious. Without the Bible, they would not have made it through communism.
8: Years ago, I had the opportunity to meet a woman named Margaret Nicole. She's now in heaven. And when she was a little girl, the communists confiscated virtually all the Bibles in the country. Well, when Margaret was in her mid-30s, she was exiled to the United States. And shortly after she arrived in America, some new friends asked her, "What do you want for Christmas?" Well, Margaret didn't have to think very long about that. More than anything else, she wanted a Bible.
7: I needed the Lord to just send encouragement, to light a fire, to speak into my life and to pour into my life, because I feel drained sometimes.
8: She stood in the aisle of that bookstore and she said, "I wept and wept and wept for joy."
7: You know, the Lord has blessed me with the ability to be able to pour into other young women's lives, and now it's my turn. And now the Lord's pouring His truth and His word and encouragement, lighting a fire in my heart, and it's exactly what I needed.
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9: I always talk about disappointment is the friend we don't want that just shows up every so often because we just live in a fallen world. And so stuff is just not going to go the way we want it to. And sometimes we do have unreasonable expectations. I think a life that is devoid of difficulty is an unreasonable expectation.
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10: So I was thinking, like two tests for a marriage.
11: Oh.
10: These reveal the character of a person, how they handle prosperity.
11: Yes.
10: And or how they handle adversity.
11: Oh, yeah.
10: Which one's harder?
11: Well, when you're in it, you're thinking it's definitely adversity. But man, I've seen more people fall away in prosperity.
10: You know, when adversity, trials, hardship hits a person or a marriage, it's the test.
11: Yeah.
10: You find out what you're made of. Most marriages, a lot of families, when they go through really serious hardship, they don't make it. So we're going to talk about that today.
11: I know. I'm excited.
10: We've got Elizabeth Woodson with us. Her book is called Embrace Your Life. Elizabeth, I mean, welcome to Family Life.
9: I'm excited to be here.
10: I love this subtitle.
11: Me too.
10: Did you come up with it?
9: I did.
10: Yeah. I mean, everybody can relate to you. How to find joy when the life you have is not the life you hope for.
11: Everybody just thought, yes, yes, and amen.
10: Well, I wonder how many people think, well, I got the life I hope for. No, most think, yeah, I wanted it, but the question is, I don't have joy if I don't get it. So talk to us. Why? How did this book come about?
9: I tell folks it came about really for two reasons. One, it's just my own personal journey, just seasons of discontent, seasons of difficulty. And I always tell people it's like you're in the valley and the timer has run out on how long you wanted to be there. And God's like, yes. Oh no, we still got more time. And then it was stories of working in ministry. I've worked on staff at two different churches in my vocational ministry experience, and I would have this chair in my office. People could come in, it's this big old chair, wingback chair, and they would tell me their stories. And some of them are really great, and some of them are really hard. Mm. And so there are two types of people that would come in with the hard stories. And there would be those who, man, whether it's financial, it's their health, it's a relationship. I worked in singles ministry, so it was a lot of relationship stories.
10: Yeah.
9: But it was also, they were trying to press through. They were trying to make it. They were trying to still have a joyful attitude in the midst of their difficulty. And then there was the other group where it was the same story all the time. And I'm a person that believes in giving people time to process, right? Like, it just takes time to get through some stuff.
10: Yeah.
9: But year after year, I'm hearing the same thing.
10: What do you mean the same thing?
9: I'm hearing the same complaints about their situation.
11: Give us a few.
9: It's never going to get any better. I hear people talking about, well, this person did this thing however many years ago, and that's really the root of what I'm going through right now. And so really, it's people pointing back to a past event, whether it's a broken relationship, it's financial difficulty, it's a health issue, and they can't move forward because they can't get past what happened.
10: Wow.
9: And again, you know, we have to process the things, but when people, they're just replaying the tape.
11: Yeah.
9: It's like, oh, you're stuck. You're stuck. Mm-hmm. And I distinctly remember it was one girl I was talking to, and she was talking about a past broken relationship, and she couldn't move forward and receive new relationships. She was a wonderful, wonderful woman, but she couldn't walk into that because of the bitterness and because of the brokenness. And I was sad because it's like there's so much that God has for you.
11: And you're going to miss it.
9: And you're going to miss it because you can't get past.
10: Could she hear you?
9: No. And I mean, I try to be encouraging, but there is a point at which the Lord and the Holy Spirit has to do that work in you if we're receptive to it. And sometimes we're not receptive to it. Fear and a lot of different reasons that make it complicated. But that's why I wrote the book. Because sometimes people need hooks to hang their hat on. How do I get out?
10: Yeah, right.
9: How do I move forward? And that a lot of those stories and people were with me as I was writing the chapters of that book.
11: Have you ever gone through those times of adversity that you thought
10: we
11: the same
10: hear
11: thing? Like,
10: the your
11: timer
10: story
11: has run out. Like, all right, that's it.
9: Yeah, yeah.
10: Now, here's what I want to do. I want to bring a wingback chair in, and you're sitting in it, in your office, in our office, and you're telling us your story. What was your story?
9: I think one piece of my story is just death and grief. And so losing a lot of loved ones in a short period of time. Grief is, I always say, no respecter of man. And so it just pops up at the most inconvenient times. And it just is like, man, I thought I would be past this. Lord, this is just really heavy. And I don't have what I need to function. Like, I don't have what I need to be present in this relationship, present on my job. You know, I'm bursting into tears and I got to excuse myself to go to the bathroom because it's just like, Lord, this is just really hard. And why does it keep happening? And why in this season? And why this person? And so it was really sad. I remember I moved to Dallas to be with my grandparents. And right before I moved, one of them passed away.
10: Wow. Mm.
9: And then right after I moved, probably about 6 or 7 months, my grandmother was diagnosed with cancer and passed away like 4 or 5 months later. And it's like, Lord, I've uprooted my life to spend time. And at this moment, you've taken both of my grandparents to be with the Lord. And so it just is those probably situations of adversity and difficulty. For me, it just is, Lord, how? I think about another one for me is the pandemic. And the pandemic really kind of exasperated sometimes of my difficulties with depression. And so I was in my house. I live by myself, single, never married. I tell people I'm wonderfully happy. But during the pandemic, it was a little bit too much of me. And I remember just being in my bed and just weeping with the Lord, because it's just like, I long to be with people and it's not happening in this moment for obvious reasons. And it just is a sadness that wouldn't go away. After other seasons of difficulty, I'm like, Elizabeth, you can't stay in this bed. You got to do something. And it was in that moment that book, I was
10: really?
9: Let me take the stories and lessons that I've given other people and put them on paper, and how the Lord heals through the pages. And I saw him do that for me and just like bring healing. And again, mental illness is a complicated, difficult journey. So the book is not a simple answer for that. But it's, how can I find hope in those places? It's like, this might not go away, but I still believe that the gospel provides me with something that can sustain me and let me go find it.
10: I'm sure it's multifaceted, but how did you get out of the bed?
9: You know, I've had friends, in a really simple way, I need you to put your feet on your floor. I need you to put some clothes on. I need you to take a bath. I need you to put some perfume on, and your day will be just that much better. And so it's just those simple things of other people who, like, I've reached out to them in difficult times, and they said, I need you to practically do these things just today. We're not saying what you're going to do for tomorrow. We're not even saying what you're going to do for this evening. But just right now, I need you to do this, and this is going to lead you into a better place.
11: Even though you don't feel like it.
9: Even though you don't feel like it.
11: Yeah.
9: And it's in those moments I listen to those people and the wisdom they've given me to just, I'm going to do this one thing and have enough energy for the next step and then the next step. It's one step at a time for me in those kind of seasons.
10: Yeah. And does it ever dip? Like you crawl out and you're on a journey.
9: Yeah.
10: And then you find yourself back in the valley?
9: Yeah, always.
10: Yeah.
9: And I think that's the aspect of our journey with the Lord, and our journey of healing is just that.
10: Yeah.
9: And so journeys, sometimes you'll have a great few weeks, you'll have a great few months, you'll have a great year, and then something happens.
11: Yeah.
9: And so for me, it's always, can I give myself grace in that place? The Lord doesn't expect us to be perfect, but he expects us to be faithful. But then also, man, is my response time maybe a little bit shorter than it was before? Mm. I think sometimes we want the Lord to change us really quickly.
11: Yes, and he we do.
9: Does it slowly over time.
11: Come on.
9: Yeah. And so that's what I've learned. I was like, the Lord is with me. He loves me. He has grace for me. He's not abandoning me. He's not disappointed with me. So let me love myself the way he loves me. Mm. And in this moment, give myself the grace I need.
11: At Family Life, we get to hear stories from couples and families whose lives have been changed through what God is doing through Family Life. And that is incredible for us to get to hear. Sometimes it begins at one of our marriage events. Other times it's through a podcast, a resource, or just a simple conversation that reminds someone they're not alone. However it begins, we're seeing God bring hope, healing, and encouragement to families every single day. And that's why we'd like to invite you to partner with us. Whether you've been giving faithfully for years, or this would be your very first gift, your generosity helps more couples and families discover practical, biblical guidance and experience the hope of the gospel. Together, we can help more marriages grow stronger, equip more parents, and encourage more families to flourish. 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When you say embrace the journey, mm-hmm. like embrace mm-hmm. it.
9: If I run, where am I going to go? Mm. There eventually comes an end to which all of the ways in which I want to ignore the pain come to you. And so I think that there's a frustration with that as well. It's like, I'm going to, whether it's comfort, whether it's control, whether it's approval, I'm going to run to a different relationship. I'm going to run to Texas's gift to the world, which is Blue Bell ice cream. I'm going to run to that. Like Rocky Road, it does make some days better. But at the end, it doesn't satisfy. And so I think there is this aspect of part of the reason I encourage people to embrace is like what you really long for can only come through the Lord. Hmm. All that stuff you're going to go to, because you're going to go somewhere. All that other stuff, it's not going to satisfy you. It's going to leave you with additional habits, things that are easy and hard. And again, to me, like I want to emphasize, it is not always a straight line.
10: Yeah,
9: it is not always easy. But what the gospel provides us is that what your heart is yearning for, God, by the power of the Holy Spirit, can provide. Mm. And so to embrace is like, Lord, I'm gonna walk with you through the journey. And I'm going to take what you give. And I'm going to be empowered by you. And I'm going to be healed by you. I'm going to be strengthened by you. And believe, you know, think about the words of David, that the goodness of the Lord, I'm going to find that in the land of the living. Mm. Like I can thrive now. And it might not happen today, might not happen tomorrow. But it is possible for me because of Jesus.
11: Any stories in particular that you can recall that you've watched somebody just really embrace a really hard situation?
9: Yeah. I think about a friend of mine who had a chronic illness. And it was one where she needed a kidney transplant. And so she's my age going in for dialysis. And she's like, this is not the life I signed up for. She's young. And she is an actress. And so this very just bubbly personality, super charismatic, but she cannot live in that space and gifted in that. And I see her continue to, when she's not on dialysis, continue to try to show up for auditions, continue to try to work, to try to live, to try to do life with their family. And the life for her story has the blessing of a kidney transplant finally came through. Mm. And to be in the hospital with her when she got the news, because she had was in the hospital for a medical difficulty related to her illness, man, just to see, it's just like, it's been a long road and God's come through. Like it just is to see the faithfulness of God. To me, those are the things that anchor us.
11: Yeah.
9: And she's seen this faithfulness to God in small ways, but she saw it in a really big way. And her health's not perfect now. So it still requires her to show up and to be present with God and his faithfulness. But to me, just to see someone labor for years in waiting on the Lord and to see their relationship with God transformed when they saw God come through, and she's still walking in that now. And so that's the story that sticks with me because I was there.
11: Yeah.
9: When she got the news. And so it was really fun to be a part of that journey with her.
10: Now, have you seen the opposite? Maybe they walked with Jesus and hardship came, another hardship came, and they just said, I'm done.
9: Yeah. You know, I think it's a moment of disappointment with the church and disappointment with God.
11: Yeah.
9: And so stories of friends and their kids or friends themselves who say, you know, the Jesus I see in this world, I really don't want to have anything to do with. I'm not sure what I still believe in, but there's just been too much harm done in the name of Christ. And yeah, I don't want to sign up for this anymore. Or their pastor was involved in something. And so he has this fall from grace and their faith is crushed because I believe the truth this person was speaking to me. I believe what they were saying. And what they said wasn't true. Mm. And it just shatters. And then I've just seen people who, waiting on the Lord, the timer ran out for them and they chose just to go find what they were desiring on their own.
11: Like, it's too much, Lord. It's been too long.
9: It's been too long.
11: You've abandoned me, they feel like.
10: And what do you think, I'm asking both of you, what do you think the difference is in the ones that embrace? Mm-hmm. I mean, what a word, by the way. Mm-hmm. You could have written walk your life or journey. It's embrace. It's like, hold on, grab. What's the difference in people that can embrace pain and come out better, closer to the Lord, and others go through the same, maybe the exact same difficulty, and they're turned away? Because if I'm listening, I'm like, I don't want to be this person. I don't want to be that person. What do I do? How do I embrace it?
11: My thought is, I'm thinking of one of my mentors in seminary. She was diagnosed with breast cancer. And I remember saying to her, like, are you mad? Are you mad at God? She was probably in her late 40s. And she said, how could I be mad when God is the only place that I will find any kind of hope or help? And I think it's what you had said earlier, Elizabeth, like, what are my options? Because if any of us have lived long enough, we've tasted and seen when we try to go hide or we get triggered and we try all of the ways in which we're just trying to escape any kind of pain. It just doesn't work. And yet there's something about falling on your face before God over and over and over. And then he takes our eyes off of ourselves and he puts them somewhere else. And I think when we're in the midst of pain and we feel his presence, and we don't always feel it. Sometimes it's just an act of faith. But for me, and I get on my knees and like, Lord, I'm just going to be obedient today and do the things. It's exactly what you've said. I'm going to put my feet on the floor. I'm going to take a bath. I'm going to go take a walk.
9: Yeah.
11: But then when you feel his presence and when you're in the word and it's still like, even this morning, it's like, when I'm in the word, my soul comes alive. Like, this is what I was made to do, to be with him.
9: Yeah.
11: What are your thoughts?
9: Yeah, I think it's similar because in those moments, you're making withdrawals from the deposits you've made previously. Like, if you're just showing up in a hard season and the spiritual account is empty, it's going to be difficult because it's this process of remembrance of, even though my feelings are telling me God's abandoned me, he's not good, or even some of the ways in which our sufferings get twisted, like God is punishing me for something that happened like 20 years ago. Like there's just all this stuff people hear in church. And so we can start to think things that are not true. But if we have been internalizing the character of God, the stories in which he has delivered people in scripture, the testimonies of believers today. That's why I love people sharing their stories. Because like, I need my heart to be emboldened based upon what God has done for you. Because if he did it for you, he can do it for me. And to me, it's that we're making those deposits. And that's why we're in our word. Many reasons why we're in our word.
11: Yeah.
9: It's because it comes more easier for me to withdraw in those seasons of, oh, I don't have much to give. But Lord, I know all this to be true about you. And I'm going to walk in that. And I always say, even for the people who do kind of leave and take that exit door, what I love about the Lord is he doesn't move. And so he's always waiting.
11: Yeah, he's always there.
9: He's always there. And he's pursuing his people. And so that the grace of journeys, I think sometimes we all kind of have, even if we like hop out the room and hop back, you know, that God is, he in his grace. I think about the story of the prodigal son and the father. He just ran to his son. And that's the image that we would have for the Lord, even in those seasons where it's difficult for us.
10: I love what you said about making the deposits before the storm. I mean, I remember Dr. Tony Evans years ago say, you don't build a foundation for your house
11: in the
10: when storm. It's before the storm comes so that it's going to stand. But, you know, the thing I was thinking when you were talking about it, even when I was reading your book, is expectations and disappointment. Because it's like, and you said at the very beginning, you talk about, I didn't sign up for this. How many people say, I didn't sign up for this? We work in the marriage space. That happens almost in every marriage. Like, I didn't think it'd be this hard. I did not sign up for this. And so you go into, whether it's marriage or a job or you name it, going to live with your grandparents, you have these expectations. I mean, in Detroit, everybody knows about this because every football season they have expectations. The Lions are gonna maybe the Cowboys, same thing. And then, you know, when it doesn't work, people are throwing things or putting bags over their head because we didn't come through like they expected. I think we do the same thing with life. So talk a little bit about that, expectation, disappointment. How do you balance the two? Because disappointment's going to happen.
9: It's going to happen. I always talk about disappointment is the friend we don't want that just shows up every so often because we just live in a fallen world. And so stuff is just not going to go the way we want it to. And sometimes we have really good expectations about something. There's nothing wrong with the expectation that my marriage would be good and happy or that I would have a relationship with my children that is like full of joy. Like all these things that we expect to happen, sometimes that we do have unreasonable expectations. I think a life that is devoid of difficulty is an unreasonable expectation because scripture points us so much to the difficulties we will find along the way. But are we willing to live with open hands? I think the problem comes is when we hold our expectations so tightly that when they don't happen, it crushes us. Instead of saying, Lord, life is a good gift that you give. And so when it doesn't match up with what I want, I know that you know better. Even if I don't understand why you would allow this to be included in my journey.
11: Okay, I'm going to give you a scenario. Because as you were talking and sharing that, I thought, oh, this reminds me of this woman I met in this women's ministry. She's in her 50s. She has a child. She's single, and she's never been married. And she's come up to me every month, and she said, I'm walking away from God. I said, why would you do that? Because you're, like, you're fantastic. You're smart. She goes, because he's not there for me. And she said, I have been wanting to be married my entire life. I've been asking him to bring me a good man my entire life.
10: And you said, it's overrated. You know, my husband, said, it's overrated.
11: I've been married a while, and that's not always it. But she said, but he doesn't love me. He doesn't listen to me. I don't make that great of an income. And I'm in a job that nobody notices me. And I'm tired of it. And she actually ended up trying to take her life, and I just saw her right after that. What would you say to that constant disappointment? She goes, I've been trying to walk with him, but he has not delivered. She said, I have delivered. I've done my part, but he has not done his part. I bet you've heard that before.
9: Those situations to me are always just super sensitive because the compounding impact of disappointment just is super, super weighty. I like to point people to, in the most gentle way I can, of, I know it feels like God hasn't shown up in any way, but maybe let's just go down memory lane.
11: That's
9: and
11: good.
9: Let's talk about some of the ways he has shown up. And as we start to kind of, man, whether it's that morning he showed up, and we go to the past month, and the past year, and the past few years, all of a sudden the heart softens just a little bit to realize, okay, maybe he hasn't fully kicked me to the curb. The goodness of God is in my life. And that's what disappointment does to us. It just strips us of our vision and perspective.
11: You think the enemy's in that too?
9: I do, because I know the enemy would love for us to forget all of what God has, because I think even back to Genesis 1 in the garden, and as the enemy is talking to Eve and promising her that you'll be like God if you do this thing, thing is, she already was like God because she was made in his image. We already have all we need because we're connected to God, but the enemy wants us to forget that. So despair and disappointment make us forget, and remembering what God has done. I always tell folks, if there is breath in your body, you are blessed. And so if we remember, it doesn't make the disappointment fully go away, But it's like, okay, maybe all of what I'm thinking about God, I need to kind of come back to that. Because he is showing up. And what does that mean about who he is and what he's doing in my life and what he can do? If he's done those past things, he can do some future things.
11: That's really good.
10: I mean, that sounds like if I'm listening and I'm struggling, you just gave me step one. Mm-hmm. Like that's something I can do right here, mm-hmm. right now, today. It's almost like open the word and get another glimpse of who he is.
11: Yeah. I mean, think about scripture. Let me remind you of the faithfulness yeah. of God. You know, like Moses did that over and over, mm-hmm. how he rescued us here. He came through here. Maybe if you've had a journal, go back in your journal and see how God has rescued you. Maybe you start a journal and just one of those, a grateful journal, you know, of God. Maybe my eyes haven't been seeing the faithfulness that you've bestowed, but help me to remember today and go back and even tell my family, here's how God has been present today. Mm-hmm. You've been listening to Family Life today, and what a great conversation with Elizabeth Woodson. 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
4: 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But first, I want you to listen to this from Pastor J.D. Greer. It's about the solid rock.
12: I saw this picture from a couple years ago of this house on one of the Gulf, I can't remember which one it is, and Hurricane Harvey, one of the worst hurricanes ever hit U.S. history. One house. This guy's neighbors on either side got wiped clean. So this article interviewed the builder. Listen to this. He said, yep, I built this house with this storm in mind. This guy went way beyond code. He used 40-foot pilings, which is just absurd. He made the house with breakaway walls so that when the winds tore them, there wouldn't be any structural damage. Think about that statement, would you? I built this house with that storm in mind. God provided your salvation. He gave you that foundation with all of life's storms in mind. So see, when you struggle and you fall, his death is sufficient to cover and forgive you. When you feel like you've got no strength, his resurrection is sufficient to empower you. When you feel lost, his indwelling spirit is sufficient to guide you. When you got nothing left and you're running on empty, the riches of his mercy is sufficient to satisfy you. God provided a foundation in Jesus with all of life's storms in mind. How firm a foundation, you saints of the Lord, is laid for your faith in his excellent word. What more can he say than to you he has said, to you who for refuge to Jesus have fled? My hope is built on nothing less than Jesus' blood and righteousness. I dare not trust the sweetest frame, but wholly lean on Jesus' name. On Christ, the solid rock, I stand. All other ground is sinking sand. All other ground is sinking sand. So I return to the question I asked you at the very beginning. Has God been shaking you? Is that what he's been up to? There have been areas of disobedience that have been revealed. I'll tell you how it works for me. God consistently reveals to me the areas I'm not surrendered to him by making them fall apart. And when some area that's not surrendered to God falls apart with me, I go into despair. But when an area of my life that is surrendered to Jesus, when it goes through a storm, I'm like, nah, no matter. Jesus, you got this. I'm doing what you want me to do. This area belongs to you, and I'm going to trust you to provide and protect. You got areas that you need to put under his control. What areas might those be for you? Why don't you bow your heads again in homes and campuses, or where you're by yourself at your computer? Could you just identify what those areas might be and surrender them to him? Say, Jesus, I'm done with doing it my way. It's not sufficient for the storm. I'm going to do it your way. Oh, Christ, on you, the solid rock I stand. Train my heart to obey, not just because it's the right thing to do, but God, because everything in my life will crumble. God, use these storms to awaken people. I pray in Jesus' name.
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17: You can still find something to say I'm sorry for. You know what? I'm sorry you feel that way. I really want to hear from you what you believe about this, because I want to be a better person and I actually want our relationship to work. That goes against the grain of saying, you need to clean it up. You need to fix it. Because when we do that, that's actually just moving them away from us as opposed to moving them toward us in a safe manner. Mm. And we want to be that safe parent. So you can be safe by being authentic.
18: Well, that's Jim Burns, and he shared last time here about navigating the joyful, sometimes heart-wrenching role of parenting adult children. Thanks for being with us here on Focus on the Family with Jim Daly. I'm John Fuller.
19: You know, John, more and more parents are facing a reality that they never expected, and that is their adult-centered daughter is questioning or maybe even walking away from the Christian faith that they were raised in. And it becomes such a disappointing burden for the parents. Like, what did we do wrong? How did we not communicate effectively? If we did our job right, I'm sure the Lord would have done his job right. So where is the breakdown? And you know what? It often is right there in this little thing called free will. Like, you know, God was a parent, Adam and Eve. And look what his kids did. Mm-hmm. And we're all, you know, part of that connection of a sin-filled world. So the point is, we can do everything well. We're never going to do it perfectly. But kids have their choices. Teens make choices. Adults, our children in their 20s, make choices that we might see as harmful, but they don't see it the way we see it. Today, we want to continue the discussion with Jim Burns. And if you missed last time, get the app so you can download it and get access to all the programs, but especially the discussion yesterday. Mm-hmm. So you can catch up, or you can go to the website and do that from the focusonthefamily.com website. All in all, we're here to help you. We've got counselors, we've got so much help, and we want to continue this discussion for parents of adult children.
18: And Jim Burns is the founder of Homeward, a ministry that has been equipping parents for a long, long time. He's really got an authentic...
19: I think he's saying you're old, Jim. I don't know. I am old.
18: Well, you've got an authenticity and an approachability to you that I think just really connects with people. And Jim has captured his thoughts about this topic in a terrific book, When Your Adult Child Strays, Trading Heartache for Hope, and we'll encourage you to get a copy of that from us.
19: Jim, welcome back.
17: Great to be back with y'all.
19: Continuing the chat, and it was so good. You know, many of us are living in this, and it's become one of the dominant questions that we receive online or through phone calls here to the counseling team. My 20-something is doing this, and fill in the blank, and it's all over the board. It's sexual issues. It's decisions to live together. Mm-hmm. And, you know, parents, to that opening I mentioned, we wear that pretty roughly because what did we do wrong?
17: Right.
19: What happened here? Respond to that.
17: Well, we play the shoulda game. We should have done this. We should have done that. And I know Kathy and I did that. Our kids bumped in college. They didn't take the major step that we even talk about in this, you know, particular book we're talking on today. But when they did it, we took the blame as if only we would have done something differently. And I think too many parents do that. I think too many parents play that, I should have done this, when we're not in control. And that's where we have to relinquish our kids to God. And that's a hard thing to do.
19: If you were to describe

0: And in consulting, most of those day-to-day decisions were done by the kids, and they embrace that. You know how many weeks that is? 936 weeks from the time they're born until the time they, you know, become
1: an
0: adult.
1: Man, that sounds so finite. Whew, 936 weeks. Yeah,
0: That's it, right. But these were ones who prepared. The ones who didn't prepare for this, they were still in control. They were telling their kid what to wear at 18. But the point that I'm saying here is that it's those parents that allowed, and then they bought into the fact that their kids were now adults, even though they didn't act like adults and they didn't always make good adult decisions, but they were going to treat them. They had moved from a parent-child relationship to a parent-adult child, and that's a big difference.
1: But listen, a lot of young people in their 20s, especially right now, are reexamining what they believe. So often, you know, we've had conversations with experts talking about deconstructing the Christian faith. Right. So they get it down and they disavow it because they deconstruct it. Right. And then there's others that are actually in the process of making the faith their own.
0: Yeah.
1: Parents need to allow that. John Lennox, the great mathematician at Oxford, now retired, but a tremendous thinker, he said, the best thing that my mother and father did for me was to allow me to read books. And this is like at 13, 14. Karl Marx, they said, no, read it. You need to know about it.
0: Yeah.
1: Not to be intimidated by it, but, you know, John Lennox is a brilliant man. He became, you know, the head of mathematics at Oxford. But he said his parents willingly and wanted him to be familiar with things. And then they would challenge it at the dinner table. Now, tell me what you learned about communism. You know, those kinds of thoughts. Speak to that.
0: Okay. What I love about him is that he did that when the kids were still in the home. Mm-hmm. So what we do is we sometimes don't do it that way. We won't let them have a doubt. We won't let them have a struggle or share a struggle, or we won't let them read a book that goes against something. And then they get away to college or they go into the workforce or whatever. They're killed because they've never even heard this stuff. So I think the best thing we can do is teach them to become critical thinkers at even a young age. And I'm saying, you know, my little 10-year-old grandson, you know, I'm beginning the process as grandpa to help him think critically about something. And what I'll do on that is he'll tell me something that the kids are doing at school. And I go, what do you think about that? Now, I'm, you know, at this point, I haven't read, you know, communist books to him, but I think I'm a lot safer to have him read some of that stuff under my wings than, you know, what he's going to get when he goes away
1: right.
0: to school.
1: And of course, his example is just that what he perceived out of that is that my father didn't fear those things in his faith.
0: Yeah.
1: That's a great thing to communicate.
0: It's a great thing. And with our faith, we shouldn't fear a lot of the stuff. We're so fearful. Our God is bigger than any of this stuff.
1: Yeah, that's so true. You have a story about Christy, your daughter, which illustrates this difference between rejecting faith and forming an independent faith. So what was her story?
0: Her senior year, she wrote a column, and the column in the school newspaper said, I had to disown my parents' faith to own my own faith. And I'll tell you, I still get chills thinking about that because I was like, oh my gosh, Christy's going to blow it and she's going to do all this stuff. It was the best thing. She deconstructed in a positive way. Too much of her faith was really the faith of mom and dad.
1: Mm-hmm.
0: And again, we did Bible studies at home and we prayed together and we did all these kind of things. So in a sense, she had to kind of disown us in the faith department to own her own. Now, guess what? We go to the same church. The fruit doesn't fall far from the tree, but she does have a faith that's her own now, and it's a strong faith. And she, the things she reads are a little different than the things I read.
1: And even in that description, what we're saying is don't yank the chain so quickly. Don't be fearful to allow them to wonder about the world around them.
0: Yeah. Well, when you look at faith formation, Jim, one of the aspects of growing in faith formation is that you can actually live in a world that you don't understand everything about it. I mean, I always will laugh and just say, well, I don't know. I'll have to ask God when I get to heaven because I have no idea. That's actually a stronger thing than, you know, buttoning it down for our kids. So we found that with Christy going through this time of searching, that, yeah, it was deconstruction. That's when deconstruction can be good.
1: As a parent of adult children, one of the things we, well, the whole journey, they know you better than anybody. Your spouse knows you best, then your kids are going to know you.
0: Right.
1: And I think in that context, how do we live up to the reality that we're not perfect and we're going to try hard. We're going to try to live a Christian faith very well, but we're going to blow it. I'm going to say things that you're scratching your head to my son or my daughter.
0: Right.
1: Speak to the healthy nature of that because we're all sinners.
0: Right.
1: Full of sin, and we're saved by grace.
0: Right. Well, I think it's a very healthy thing, and I actually write and talk a lot about it with people, with parents of adults, is that sometimes we have to embrace, I'm sorry. you know, to say, you know what, I'm, I, that was all about me and that wasn't about you. And I got stuff going on at work or, you know,

0: your mom and I are feeling some pressure here. And so I blew it. I was out of line on that conversation, or I did this or I did that. I think sometimes we just have to admit our sinfulness. I mean, you can say, I'm a sinner and I'm saved by grace. Sure. But sometimes we just have to simply say to them, I'm sorry, and lead with the I'm sorry.
1: And be sincere.
0: Be sincere. And again, you can't lead. Let's say you're in estrangement and they're saying it's all about you. Well, and you don't think it is. You think it's kind of about them too. You can still find something to say, I'm sorry for it. You know what? I'm sorry you feel that way. I really want to hear from you what you believe about this, because I want to be a better person and I actually want our relationship to work. That goes against the grain of saying, you need to clean it up. You need to fix it. Because when we do that, that's actually just moving them away from us as opposed to moving them toward us in a safe manner. Mm. And we want to be that safe parent. So you can be safe by being authentic.
2: Mm-hmm. Yeah.
3: Jim Burns is our guest today on Focus on the Family with Jim Daly. And we're talking about one of the most requested topics that we have here at Focus on the Family. 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And Jim, as we do this kind of work with our adult kids, sometimes they make decisions that upset one parent, but not necessarily the other.
0: Right.
3: And so there have been frictions in some marriages, I know, regarding adult kids of ours. And so how do we navigate that? How do we stay on the same team? Because it's really critical that we don't let that child get in the way of our relationship.
0: Well, first of all, you're going to have to accept, because this is just parenting 101, that we're not going to agree on everything. I think when they get older and we don't agree, it's harder. Mm-hmm. You know, I would say most of Kathy's and my strongest, intense discussions, how's that for not saying arguments?
1: Same terminology.
0: Right. But I would say it's over our kids still.
1: Yeah.
0: And Kathy and I do have a different way. I have this book on doing life with your adult children. And the second approach is, unsolicited advice is taken as criticism. And Kathy will sometimes say, you need to work on principle number two right now, because I'm giving advice and it sounds like criticism, right? So that's where I think as a couple, we have to, what do we agree on? I mean, for Kathy and I, we probably agree on 85%, but it's that 15% that drives us nuts. There are times when I just have to say, you know what? I'm going to let Kathy do her thing a little different than I'm going to do. There's times when she has to say that to me. But if people can't get on the same page, then that's where I think we need a moderator. And I think we come in and, you know, there's great Christian coaches out there. There's some great Christian counseling. And I actually think that this is a stage that it's very few of us can get through without the help of other people. So we have a couple, Terry and Sharon. They've raised their kids. Their kids are not perfect. They are amazing people. And we meet with them about 6 times a year. And, you know, I have a little notice in my pocket where I have about 5 questions I want to ask them. And that's where we get some of our counsel. Now, he's a health executive. He's not a therapist. He's not a pastor. He should be. He was the chairman of an elder board at a church. But they have helped us big time.
3: Mm-hmm.
0: And sometimes they'll just say, no, we don't see eye to eye on that one either. So,
1: and then rest in it.
0: Yeah, I think you have to figure it out. Yeah. So it almost goes back to what I was talking about in terms of our own self. I find that I do better with Kathy if we're at odds over one of the children's decisions or how they're raising their kids or, oh my gosh.
1: You're touching all the hot buttons.
0: I know. And we have them. So what I'm better when we go on date night and looking at each other's eyes and recommit our relationship, when we really do put the discipline into making sure that our marriage is not, we haven't buried this stuff under the mat. Mm. And so it's funny because it almost goes opposite to it. I don't have to convince her that I'm right. She doesn't have to convince me that she's right. How do you live with the fact that you're going to disagree? You know, our spouses are humans and they are smarter than us sometimes and they're sinners and, you know, all this. And so we live with that complication. That's the nature of it.
1: Yeah.
0: We can't expect to always be on the same page, but try to get on as much as you can.
1: You know, Jim, I wanted to bring this up I think last time we spoke on this yesterday, but the issue of anxiety and maybe even tipping into depression, I think that CDC said 15 to 25 year olds, at least one report that I read from the CDC said that community, it's about, you know, I don't, probably about 14 million, I think, that are in that demographic, 15 to 25. 50% are experiencing anxiety and or depression.
0: Right.
1: That's a whole different parenting issue that crops up.
0: Right.
1: And, you know, given what we're talking about, you have to now have that capacity as a parent to work with a child, maybe as high as 50% in that age group, 15 to 25, right, that are dealing with that. How do we go about discerning it, understanding it, and helping?
0: So I'm really glad you brought it up. And I believe you're right. And it's the largest demographic right now of that age group we've ever had. So yeah, a lot of depression, a lot of anxiety. And we can talk about social media from them being raised. We can talk about all these other things. But as a parent, you know, we're not a psychologist, okay? Most parents aren't psychologists. Right. You know, you have psychologists who listen to the broadcast and fine. But it's their kid. So it's a different ballgame. Mm-hmm. So I think we need to become people who understand, how do you help someone who's going through anxiety and depression? But I don't think you sit them down at the table and say, so you're depressed. What's wrong with you is you're depressed. I don't think we do that. I think we have to learn, how do you treat a person who might be depressed? How do you treat a person who's going through really some extreme anxiety? The harder part is you've got kids today who are in that age bracket, the 15 to 25. And older too, but you've got kids in that bracket that they could be clinically depressed. That's a different kind of depression and anxiety than the kind of depression anxiety that is just going on because they're going through so many transitions and so many changes. So if you believe that your adult child is going through some type of deeper anxiety or depression, then that's when I think, you know, you bring in the experts. And as a family, don't just put them in, but say, hey, as a family, we want to talk about all the things that are going on. You know, there's some great books and there's, you know, obviously you guys have broadcasts on this. There's a lot of great things to learn on it, but it's, you know, my mom didn't have to ever look up social media. I mean, we just had we had the phone with a long cord and she was always mad at me because I'd take it into my bedroom. Well, today, so she didn't have to learn this stuff. Today we have to learn, if our child is feeling anxiety or depression, we have to learn about that and how do we help them? And there are things that we can do. But don't be the armchair psychologist. You were not made that. Your mom and your dad get the help you need.
1: And that's good. Act on those observations too. Yes. I think that's another thing.
0: And be aware of it.
1: Yeah.
0: And a lot of parents aren't aware. So you know what the kids are doing is they're depressed and anxious and the parents think that they're just behavior problems.
1: Right. So you got to be able to discern that much.
0: Exactly.
1: Jim, we've talked about this idea of loving your child regardless and being there, being the backstop, regardless of behavioral issues. But let's move that to the 20-something, maybe even 30-something, where that relationship is toxic. It's that dark. It's no longer that easy, if I could put it that way. Yeah. And people can fill in the blanks as to what they might be dealing with. Right. But there's accusations. There's just severe negative energy going on in the relationship. How do we as parents deal with that kind of toxic relationship and put boundaries around it, maybe to protect our spouses or other children that are still in the home?
0: Right.
1: What is that approach?
0: Well, I think there's lots of ways we could go, but one is you mentioned the word boundaries, and I think it's important that we understand that we do need to put boundaries up. If something is toxic, then we put boundaries into it. And we can say, you know what, honey, we love you so much, but right now, this kind of behavior isn't, you know, going to be welcome in the home. Can we take you out on a regular basis and go get coffee, just us two? But we don't want this in the house with the other kids or whatever it might be. So here's some of our boundaries. Here's some of our expectations. You know, can you live with that? And if they can't live with that, then say, okay, fine. And keep in the relationship, but you're going to have to lower the expectations and whatnot for a while.
1: And perhaps some of the contact time.
0: Exactly. And that's a boundary, right? Yeah. It's not estrangement. It's just lowering the expectations, lowering the boundaries. I think at the same time, when it gets super toxic, you know, there's an elephant in the room. So mention the elephant and if you can with your adult child, say, you know, what's going on? Now, again, if it's drug and alcohol abuse on their part, or it's some really immoral, crazy behavior or whatever, that's different than if it's just going crazy on the attitude thing. So you want to know what it is. A lot of people who are in estrangement and toxic relationships, estrangement's a toxic relationship, but there's other toxic relationships. But a lot of people say they don't know why their child is acting this way toward them. Mm-hmm. So if you can find that out by just simply saying, you know, what's going on? Don't do that in the heat of the battle. And don't try to change your child. The mistake we make is we go, as I said, you know, you're wrong and I'm right. No, I think we have to say, help me understand how you feel.
1: Right.
0: And I know that sounds like a therapist, but I mean, help me understand how you feel. What's going on? And then we have to bite our tongue. It's not the time for us to go and get defensive. So a parent has to take the lead. And a lot of that is biting the tongue.
1: Yeah. What you're describing, though, is kind of a parental curiosity.
0: Yeah.
1: Which is a good posture to be in at that point, curiosity rather than being referee, judge, whatever descriptor you have.
0: No. Take that job description.
1: Ask good questions.
0: Mm-hmm. Exactly.
1: To find out where the angst is.
0: No.
1: You know, one of the things I found with even people that do not appreciate Christianity, they've had a bad experience. And often those that are most hostile to the faith are people that had terrible situations growing up or something like that. My parents were the worst hypocrites, you know, and you get this and it formulates in them this angst toward a Christian.
0: Exactly.
1: They don't even know you, you know, and yet when I've sat with them and broken the caricature or the stereotype and, you know, we sit and we talk and they're going, you're not like the Christians I know.
0: No, I know.
1: And it's unfortunate because we all should be.
0: Right.
1: They should be saying, you're like every other Christian I know.
0: Right. Right.
1: Why do you love me? Why do you care about me? Right. But when you project concern for people and interest in people, and this would include your adult children, something in the human heart opens up, even for the crusty soul.
0: Exactly. I had a guy who was in our home. We had had a birthday party for him. We did not have the same view on sexuality. And he told me his story, and it was a horrible story. I mean, I mean, I'm sorry. His parents were goofy when it came to the faith and whatnot. I mean, just really goofy.
1: Destructive.
0: Yeah.
1: Yeah.
0: I was trying to be nicer.
1: Yeah.
0: But they were. And for some reason, I started to well up with tears. And I just said, I'm so sorry. And he looked at me like, why are you sorry? And I said, because something that's so near and dear to me and so important to me, I kind of feel like you got a raw deal. Mm. And I'm sure that he did some goofy stuff where his parents, you know, could come down on him, but his parents didn't do a good job.
1: Yeah.
0: What he needed to see at that point was the us showing love and care to him, not trying to fix him for his weird thoughts on, very different thoughts than us, on his sexuality.
1: Your dad, you put some boundaries around your dad. Was that like, give me the car keys because you can't drive? Or what were those boundaries?
0: Well, he took the car keys the first day because I hit a trash can the very first day I got my license.
1: Oh, I was just thinking when you were older, you're 20-something?
0: No. My dad was an alcoholic, and my grandpa on my mom's side was an alcoholic. So our dysfunction in our family was alcoholism.
1: Mm-hmm.
0: And so, for example, dad, I love my dad. Dad was one of these guys who, some people don't like to use the term functioning alcoholic, but he was. He was good in business. He did things. He came to my games. He wasn't a horrible person. But as he started drinking, I never let my kids drive with him. And I didn't even say that to him. I just kind of go, oh, we're going to do this. I never let him stay there because I was afraid that one day grandpa would take him someplace. You know, I just didn't.
1: So unspoken boundaries.
0: Some unspoken boundaries, some spoken boundaries. And the spoken boundaries never went well. And so we did that, but I still tried to stay in the story with dad and we did lots of things and I visited him all the time and, you know, did all these things. One day he was in a motorhome, his motorhome with my mom, and he almost crashed the motorhome, and I got him to go to an alcoholic drug rehab center at 68 years old. Mm. The other guys were like in their 20s, right? And he was the Pied Piper, and dad never drank again, and dad pulled it together. And so some of those boundaries I was then able to break away from over the years, and we ended up with a really cool relationship. Now, I'm not saying dad was perfect, but dad, in his sobriety, he made a lot better decisions. That's a hard one because even whenever you deal with adult children, a lot of times as your children are getting older, so are your parents. I had the blessing of having my dad become a Christian. My mom had died. Having my dad become a Christian, being a, you know, almost a fellowship type relationship with him, I never dreamed that was going to happen. And I literally did have to set some boundaries that I was not really happy about and always kind of felt guilty about too.
1: Jim, right at the end here, I want to end with that positive story out of your book about your friend Ron, who, you know, beach trips with his son, discussions. Describe that because it I think it knits together everything we've talked about.
0: Really, you know, it does. And I hadn't thought about that for a long time. Ron had a lot of tension with his son. His son didn't, he violated his values and he strayed from faith and he did all these things. And Ron was the type of guy that said, he's kind of a man's man, sit down. I'm going to tell you what is going on and you need to pull this together. That didn't work. And it only broke their relationship. Mm. So Ron decided to go on a week trip. Ron surfed, fished, and they brought bikes. And so they just did three things that both he and his son liked to do. And they vacationed together and they had laughter and they went out to dinner and they ate, I think they had Mexican food every night because the son likes Mexican food, right? And kind of toward the end, the son, you know, said, Dad, this has been the greatest time I've ever had with you and it's been so good. And I know you have questions and I know you have, and I'm going to be okay. You know what? I know you're worried about me and I've made some, you know, dumb decisions and I'm probably in agreement with most of those that you would say are dumb. But I'm coming back, and I just want you to know this has helped me so much.
1: Wow.
0: To make the turn, because I know you love me, and I know every night you'd want to tell me, you know, how wrong I was on certain things, and you never did. And I just want to thank you for that. And today, by the way, this is an ongoing story. Today, Ron and his son are in business together, and it's kind of almost a Christian business, and they do so many great things as family. So, you know, it started out pretty bumpy, but Ron swallowed his pride and said, I'm going to build this relationship on the long haul.
1: Well, that's exactly what we want to end on, yeah, is the longer arc that you mentioned throughout the program, right, and the idea that in your 20s, you're going to experience some things that may be displeasing to mom and dad, and we get it, and that's okay. But look at that long arc, right, and like the outcome of Ron and his son, that's what you're aiming for. Yeah. And that was a beautiful way to end. Thank you, Jim. Thanks for being with us. Oh,
0: always great to be with you.
1: And like we often do, just make a gift of any amount, monthly or one-time gift, and we'll send you Jim's book, When Your Adult Child Strays, Trading Heartache for Hope, as our way of saying thank you for jumping in, getting a great resource that you can apply right now, and then helping other families to get those resources as well.
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4: As we wrap up Focus on the Family, we invite you to stick around a little bit longer. 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And when it comes to God's discipline in our lives, it's hard to see His intervention in a positive light. Stay tuned as Pastor Mike explains and really digs into that coming up in a few moments. But first, here's our dear friend Bethany with Matthew 14 to encourage you.
5: And after he had dismissed the crowds, he went up on the mountain by himself to pray. When evening came, he was there alone, but the boat by this time was a long way from the land, beaten by the waves, for the wind was against them. And in the fourth watch of the night, he came to them, walking on the sea. But when the disciples saw him walking on the sea, they were terrified and said, "It is a ghost!" And they cried out in fear. But immediately Jesus spoke to them, saying, "Take heart, it is I. Do not be afraid." And Peter answered him, "Lord, if it is you, command me to come to you on the water." He said, "Come." So Peter got out of the boat and walked on the water and came to Jesus. But when he saw the wind, he was afraid, and beginning to sink, he cried out, "Lord, save me!" Jesus immediately reached out his hand and took hold of him, saying, "Oh, you of little faith, why did you doubt?" And when they got into the boat, the wind ceased, and those in the boat worshiped him, saying, "Truly, you are the Son of God."
6: 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In Colossians 3:1-4, Paul understands this principle as he urges the saints in Colossae to set their mind on things above, not on things on the earth. The Christ they love and follow has ascended to the right hand of God, which calls for elevated thinking on the part of his disciples. They were to fix their attention on the ascended and glorified Savior. He has all authority, and they should live out his lordship over them in all aspects of their lives. They were secure, they were safe in the glorified Christ who was returning to glorify them in a future day.
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8: Hey, Pastor Michael here, and Green Acres Baptist Church is here so that we can see lives transformed with the truth of Jesus. 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
12: This is the God that we have. Our God believes in spanking. Our God does spank his children. And when you experience it, I hope you can have the maturity at some point in your Christian life to be thankful for that very fact. So thank God you're his child. That would be a good thing. You're a true son if you experience this. We want to be glad that we're really loved that much, that you love us enough to correct us on our path.

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1: Here's the problem. You'll say, wow, you know, every time I have something go wrong in my life, it must be discipline. You know, I got a sore throat. Wonder, you know, God must be spanking me for something, okay? That's not it. I had a money problem. I lost my job. It must be God's discipline. Don't get into that, okay? You need to consider other possibilities because there are others. You have to be able to discern when it's discipline and when it's not. That's critical, okay? Because if I tell my kid, think about this, hey, kid, go take out the trash. Oh, I'm being punished, right? No, you're not. You just take out the trash, right? There are other reasons for unpleasant experiences in the Christian life, and it's not necessarily discipline. So don't get to that place because that'll really mess up your relationship with God. If every time you have an ache or pain, you're thinking, oh God, you're disciplining me. He may be, but we need to sort it out. There are other biblical reasons you may be incurring suffering, and let's just use the categories, health problems, money problems, you know, emotional problems. You may have all kinds of issues that aren't related to discipline, but we need to sort them out. And if you get the buckets clear in your mind, we can figure this out and have some discernment. Let's start with the first one. It could be, according to verse number 3 in our passage, the context, it could be the world's opposition. Okay, look back to verse 3 once you write that down. This is Hebrews 12:3. We need to consider him who endured such opposition from sinful men. Now, did that cause pain in Christ's life? Absolutely. That caused a lot of pain in Christ's life. Was it because he was being disciplined by his father for doing something wrong and he didn't stop sinning, so God had to bring this into his life? No. That was just because he was the light in a dark world, and because of that, he incurred the hatred of sinful men. God promised that in your life, too. If you are going to be salt and light, you're going to incur some difficult. You may lose your job and have monetary problems because you're standing up for what's right. Okay? That could be a reality. Is that suffering? Yes, it's suffering, but it's not discipline. It's just the opposition of the world because of your commitment to follow Christ. That's one big category that we need to recognize. Okay? Secondly, it could be sin's consequences. Now, that's not directly in this passage, but it's all over the scripture. For instance, you might want to put it down this way because you remember the passage. It's in Galatians chapter 6, verse 7. It says, do not be deceived. God is not mocked. A man will reap whatever he sows. Remember that? You did something wrong and you're having to pay that back. There are consequences, residual consequences that have nothing to do with God's discipline. Because, follow me now, you can do something wrong that carries consequences with it, and you can confess it and get right with God, and those consequences will continue, right? Thirdly, now let's talk about when God is doing it specifically and personally. God could specifically and personally bring pain into your life because he is testing you. That doesn't sound good, okay? We've moved now from the analogy of a father to a teacher. And the teacher is applying a test to see if you'll pass the test, okay? Give you an example. Let's turn to this one. 1 Peter chapter 1. 1 Peter chapter 1, very explicit, a clear statement about the fact that God may bring suffering into your life. Personally, he doesn't allow it. He's bringing it into your life for a very specific reason. And it's to test you, to test the reality or the genuineness of your faith. Let's start in verse 6. And as you glance down to verse 6 in 1 Peter 1, be sure and pick up a few of the verbs there and the adjectives in verses 3, 4, and 5. Because it's a great description of our salvation. And that's where the demonstrative pronoun points back to. It says, in this, in what? In this incredible salvation that we have, that is protected by God. It's reserved in heaven for us. It's all because of the work of Christ. In this you greatly rejoice. Though now, for a little while, you may have had to suffer grief in all kinds of trials. Now, those are three big words. Grief, suffer, and trials. And the key word here is the last one, trials. Grief and suffering comes because it is a test. That's what the word means. It is a test. And the Bible says here, you may have had to suffer that. Here's the reason, verse 7. These have come so that, purpose clause, here it comes, that your faith, now skip the dashes for just a second, skip the parenthetical phrases and go to the bottom of the sentence. These have come so that your faith may be proved genuine. That could be the reason you're sick. That could be the reason that you lost your job. That could be the reason that your checks are bouncing, okay? Because you are going through a trial to see, is this real to you? Or is this just some, you know, Sunday school club that you're in, okay? That's the testing of your faith, okay? Could be the world's opposition. It could be sin's consequences. It could be that your faith is being tested personally and specifically by God. Or it could be, fourthly, that God is training you. He's training you. He may have great things planned for us. I'll give you an example, okay? John 15, verses 1 and 2. It's like the vine and the branches. When the branch bears fruit, the Father, this is the word we get from cathartic, he cleanses us, he prunes us, he strips back stuff on the branch so that it will bear even more fruit. And the point is, it's not to prove that you're real, it's not discipline, it's that he's trying to get you ready for bearing more fruit. So suffering, cancer could be in your life because God is getting you ready for an even greater ministry. You may have financial problems, relational problems, emotional problems. Things may be going wrong in your life right now because he's getting you ready for something great. And he doesn't, as Spurgeon said, he doesn't use, and this is maybe not an absolute statement, but he doesn't use anybody greatly until he hurts them deeply. And then there's a reality to that, okay? Our passage started this way. It is a word of encouragement addressed to you as sons. Why is it encouraging? Because if we have it, we know we're really his children, right? If you're not having the discipline of God in your life, if you can never connect the dots between financial problems and your sin, if you can never connect the dot between a health problem and your rebellion or compromise, if you can never see the connection between relational problems and some kind of cowardice in your life, and you don't stand up for doing what's right, and God is causing that pain to point out this sin, and they're not always perfectly related, you realize, right? If you don't see that, the Bible says you're not even a child. It's a very strong word, illegitimate child. See, you're not even a real child of God. And I've said this many times before, but my dad never spanked the next door neighbor kids. He may have wanted to a few times, right? But he didn't do it. They weren't his, see? And if you don't have this in your life, you're not a child of God. If you do have it, why don't you stop and maturely say, hey, that's a good thing. As a matter of fact, look back at our passage, Hebrews 12. It says in verse number 9, moreover, we had human fathers who disciplined us, and look at this, now in maturity from adulthood, I hope we can say this, and we respected them for it. I mean, and I hope that that's the whole point of this. It's an encouragement to us because we respect and love our Father that he cares enough for us to discipline us. And I know it's hard, but let's try and maturely say, thanks, God. We want to be glad that we're really loved that much, that you love us enough to correct us on our path. Now, that's not bumper sticker theology. So the point is this. This is the God that we have. Our God believes in spanking. Our God does spank his children. And when you experience it, I hope you can have the maturity at some point in your Christian life to be thankful for that very fact. So thank God you're his child. That would be a good thing. You're a true son if you experience this. Number two, you've got to clearly identify the sin. The whole point of this is getting us to share in his holiness, which means that when I'm getting spanked, I know exactly what the sin is. He wants to reveal it to us. Be, though, very careful in going to figure it out. And I know this is a really, you know, a lot of points on this outline, but let me give you three subpoints to this. Here we go. First one, okay? Here's the deal. When you're identifying the sin, know this. It could be something that is a violation of Scripture, but doesn't violate your conscience, okay? It violates the Scripture, but it doesn't violate your conscience. God will get off of the couch for things that don't even violate your conscience. 1 Corinthians 4, verse 4. 1 Corinthians 4, 4. My conscience is clear, Paul said, but that doesn't make me innocent. It's the Lord who judges me. Now, I know that's a judicial analogy, but let's picture a parental analogy. You know, I know my conscience is clear, but it doesn't make me innocent before God because the Lord is my disciplinarian. He's my dad, and he's going to He will punish me, and by that I mean he will chastise me. He will spank me based on his rules. Therefore, if the Bible says don't look at a woman lustfully, okay, and I'm doing it, but I don't feel any conscience about it, and you know everybody does it. That's just the way I think. Well, here's the deal: God will get off the couch for that if you keep doing it, even if you're not convicted in your conscience by it. Right? The Bible says, let no unwholesome word proceed out of your mouth. But you at work, you talk like everybody else because, you know, just kind of fit in. That's what I grew up with. And so, you know, I let those things roll out. And the Bible says, don't do it. He will get off the couch for that if you don't stop. It doesn't matter if you feel convicted about it or not. The Bible says, let not there even be a hint of immorality among you. You may not even be convicted by it because we live in such a sexualized culture. But if that hint of immorality is in your life, God the Father will get off the couch and discipline you if you don't stop. You may not feel the conviction. It doesn't mean God isn't going to hold us accountable as a holy father disciplining and correcting his kids. Okay? Secondly, let's invert that. He will also get off the couch if you violate your conscience, even though there's not a verse on it. He will get off the couch and discipline you if you keep violating your conscience on an issue, even though you can't turn to chapter and verse. It may be how you dress. Pick on that one for a second. And there's no verse about, you know, how long your skirt needs to be or, you know, your collar or your blouse. Or it may not be in here, right? You can't look it up. Oh, here it is. It's the 2-inch rule over the kneecap, whatever. Can't find that. But in your conscience, you keep looking in the mirror going, I don't know. I don't feel right. But you know what? Everybody else does it. That's the way they do it. I'm just going to do it. If you violate your conscience, even though you can't find chapter and verse on that specific issue, God will discipline you. He'll do it. If it's a purchase, there's no verse that says, thou shalt not buy an RV, right? That's not in there. But if you and your wife are struggling in a conscience, and your conscience is violated because of that purchase, it doesn't matter if other people can do it. It doesn't matter that it's not a problem for someone else. If it's a conscience problem, a violation of your conscience for you, see, the Bible says God is going to discipline for that if you don't respect your conscience in that. And that's not, you know, First Opinions 12:2. That comes from Romans chapter 14. Jot this down. Romans 14, verses 22 and 23. Romans chapter 14, 22 and 23. And the context here is what Paul calls disputable matters. People coming out of Judaism with kosher upbringing, and now people are offering them, you know, non-kosher hot dogs. Here, have a ham sandwich. And they were struggling in their conscience. And even though they were perfectly okay to buy an RV or perfectly okay to eat a ham sandwich, the Bible says if you violate your conscience in it, it's sin. I mean, the last line in that whole chapter is, and everything that does not come from faith is sin. If your conscience is condemning you, it's wrong. I don't care what other people do, and I don't care if you can't find a verse on it. If it's convicting your conscience, God will get off the couch for that if you don't respect your conscience. Okay? Could be a violation of Scripture that doesn't violate your conscience. It could be a violation of your conscience that can't be found in Scripture. Thirdly, it could be the subtlety of idolatry. The subtlety of idolatry. And this is a verse we don't quote quite enough. You'll never find it on a Dayspring card, but it's Exodus 34:14. In speaking of the rivals in our hearts of idolatry, it says, don't do it because our God, Yahweh, whose name is jealous, is a jealous God. And again, that is seen as a human weakness. So people don't like to see God as jealous because that seems like he's not, you know, totally, you know, confident in himself. That's not the point. It is a perfectly holy and righteous attribute. He is God and should be God in your life. And if you love your children more than you love God, God, whose name is jealous, is a jealous God. Be careful. He'll get off the couch for that. Okay? You tracking with this? If I love my job more than I love pursuing Christ, see, then you know what? Our God, whose name is jealous, he's a jealous God. He'll get off the couch for that if you don't stop. If you love that goal, you have that retirement goal, and I'm going to do it. If you love that goal in your life more than you love the God who redeemed you, if that really is your ultimate supreme love, God will get off the couch and deal with that. If you don't stop, make God the God of your life. And I add that one because it's subtle. The subtlety of idolatry, it's easy to miss that. If it's God's correction, respond biblically. Thank him. I know that's hard and very mature to do, but do that. ID the sin. And don't be confused. If you feel that conscience issue, and even though you don't find a verse, if you don't find the conscience issue, remember I told you to go into the prayer closet with your Bible and the Holy Spirit. You need both of those. And just remember, subtlety, secret idolatry, something in my heart that no one ever sees could be an issue of God bringing pain into my life because he wants to correct me. Now, what do I do? Okay, this should seem simple, but let's state it clearly. If I'm going to share in his holiness and respond to correction as I ought to, a son responds to a father's discipline by changing his relationship to the sin. Okay, two words for that in the Bible, confession and repentance. I need to confess my sin and I need to repent of my sin. Confess and repent. And if we do, the Bible says he's faithful and righteous to forgive our sins. And that's where some people, that's the last little stone people trip over. Okay, so let's jot that one down and let's knead it out from this passage. We need to understand that the last responsibility I have after the spanking is not to cross my arms and doubt the forgiveness of my father. I need to embrace his forgiveness. And some of us struggle with that, right? I mean, we repent of our sins because we just got spanked and there's tears in our eyes and dad goes, and we're like, I don't really believe it. I don't know. That's, you got to believe that God is a God who does what he says. If you confess your sins, he's faithful and righteous to forgive your sins and to cleanse you from all unrighteousness. Well, I don't really feel worthy. Stop with that. Matter of fact, let's go back to where we started, the broken bones of Psalm 51. Let's look at this in closing. Psalm 51. David is talking about the fact that not only has he messed up his life, but in discipline, God had to break a few of his bones. And yet in the midst of his confession and repentance, look at the way he is so ready to believe in God's forgiveness. And that's where some of us struggle. That's the last challenge of this whole process. And let's look at what David says. And look at the superscript on the song. Director of music, a psalm of David. When the prophet Nathan came to him after David had committed adultery with Bathsheba. You got the context here? I mean, he'd messed up royally, and now he's here, and he's dealing with God because Nathan had confronted him. And he recognizes, as we've pointed out before in this series, in verse number 4, that he realized that he had sinned against God, ultimately. I know he sinned against Bathsheba and her dead husband now, but he says, you know what? Ultimately, it violated you. And he says, so you're proved right when you speak, and you're justified when you judge. And the spankings that he received for all of this, bottom line, he says, you were right in doing it. I mean, you're totally right in doing that, God. Now, drop down to verse number 7. He says, cleanse me with hyssop. And that was the branch. They dip it in blood. It was part of the ceremonial Levitical law and the temple and all that. But it was a picture of forgiveness. He says, if you do that, if you provide me forgiveness, if I ask you to cleanse me, look at this next phrase. He says, maybe I'll be clean. Is that what it says? Underline the word maybe. Is that what he says? What does he say? I will be clean. I love that about David. Even in his repentance, he's totally set on the veracity and truthfulness of God. He anticipates restoration. I will be clean. Wash me, and maybe I'll be white again. Maybe I'll try to be white again. No, you wash me, and I will be whiter than snow. And then he says, let me hear joy and gladness. Here's the broken bone part. He says, let the bones that you've crushed, that was his discipline. You can read more about that in Psalm 32. It says, let the bones that you crushed rejoice. I'm ready for that. Hide your face from my sins, blot out all my iniquities. Drop down to verse number 17. This whole description in Psalm 51 is a guy who is broken over his sin. He's repentant and confessing his sin. And he says, oh God, a broken spirit and a contrite and broken heart. He says, oh God, you will not despise that. I know that you accept that. Why? How would he know that? Because God said it. Do you see the faith of David? It's so great. Even in his failure, he says, I believe your word. And if you say you forgive me because I confess it and repent, then I am. I'm clean. Now, some of us need to get there. Think of Jonah. He's a great example. Talk about a spanking, right? Jonah. He rebels against God's command. He's not doing what God told him to do. So talk about a spanking. I mean, 3 nights in a really bad hotel, right? And he gets vomited up on the shores. And there he is. And do you think he learned his lesson at that point? He expresses his heart in Jonah chapter 2 about his brokenness over his rebellion and sin, okay? And he gets it. Like David, he says, you were right to do this to me. And then he gets barfed up on the shore. Bleh, and out he comes. Now, as he's still wiping off fish vomit, think of this, right? And he's there on the shore. Here's what chapter 3, verse 1 says in Jonah. And the word of the Lord came to Jonah a second time. And guess what he said? Go to the great city of Nineveh and give them the message that I give you. Right? God says, snap. And then he says, now don't use your arm again, okay? Right? He says, now, have you learned your lesson? And the greatest words in all of the book of Jonah, here it comes. This is Jonah chapter 3, verse 3. And Jonah obeyed the word of the Lord and went to Nineveh. Good idea, right? That's the picture, though. The picture is of a God who gives grace and not only says, you're forgiven. Now, sit in your bed, time out, right? It's not how God operates. God is not into timeouts, right? God is into disciplining children, repenting and forsaking sin, and then hitting you on the rear end again to push you back in the game. John 21, right? Oh, I'm just going to go fish, Peter says. I'm such a failure. And Jesus said, get out there and feed my sheep. I love you. You love me? Feed my sheep. Here's the same deal for you and I. Are you willing to believe in the grace of God, the forgiveness of God? And once you recognize that the pain in your life is because of God's discipline, are you willing to forsake it and repent? And if you are, embrace his forgiveness and get back in the game. That's what God's looking for. God is a loving father, and he doesn't want you to be overwhelmed with your grief or sorrow. He wants to use the conviction and sorrow of your life to bring you to repentance, and then repentance to put you right back in the game. Let's not doubt the grace of God. Let's pray. God, help us. As people in this world that are tempted by sin, sometimes when our conscience sees it, sometimes when it doesn't, so many idols beckoning us to love them more than you. And God, in our hearts, we want to see the sin when you bring pain into our lives especially. We'd like to see it even before that, but sometimes in the stubbornness of our fallen humanity, our flesh, sometimes we engage in sin longer than we should, and it's something that gets you off the couch, and then you have to apply an illness, a money problem, a relational problem, some dissatisfaction, or you have to bring something into our lives to get us to wake up. God, I pray that we wouldn't be like those Israelites in 1 Samuel chapter 4 who ask the question and don't listen for the answer. Help us to bring our Bible and our heart in submission to the Holy Spirit into the kitchen breakfast nook, into the closet of our house, into our study, and to say, God, point it out. I'm ready to listen. And when you reveal that sin and you make it clear to us, here's why I'm doing it. You're not standing up for Christ at work. You're saying things you shouldn't say. You're thinking thoughts you shouldn't think. You're doing things I told you not to do. I pray we'd be quick to repent, that we'd recognize that that pain is helpful in motivating us to do the right thing. And then, God, when we do like Jonah, let us just embrace the grace of God and get about our task. And let's try and do it with a little bit better attitude than Jonah ended up doing it with. Let us say we're going to serve you, even when it's hard. We're going to obey you. We're going to do the right thing. And we want to do it with a heart that, like a son that recognizes that the love of a father, it is enveloped in the parameters and in the protection and the security of our father. Thanks that you love us that much, that you love us enough to correct us. God, thanks so much for this reminder from Hebrews chapter 12. It's been a great analogy. It strikes home to us. And I pray, God, it would be a great reminder the next time we run into something that is hurtful, that we might be able to sort it out quickly. And that in our time with you, that if there's sin in our lives, we'd be quick to respond. In Jesus' name I pray. Amen.
0: 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And what was actually happening with the golden calf and the fire back in Exodus? 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
2: 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God's Word promises it'll never return void. 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We'll see you then.
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3: Yeah, the end of Focal Point means we've got Colin Smith's Open the Bible just moments away, coming up at 11, teaching out of Proverbs. How important is your heart? Six Bible passages coming up that underline the importance of your heart, again, out of Proverbs this morning. We want you to stick around for that. That's with Colin Smith. But first, here's Brother Jeff Wickwire with a story I really want you to hear. This is really, really powerful.
4: The doctrine of Balaam, therefore, is the doctrine of compromise. See, the message to Israel was, oh, intermingle with the Moabite women. It's okay. A little bit of compromise here, little bit of compromise there. It won't matter because after all, you're God's people, God's chosen. So you got grace on you. So that little compromise isn't going to hurt anything. Go ahead and intermingle with the Moabite women, but God had forbidden that. And so they came under judgment. So the doctrine of Balaam was the message that a child of God can live like the world and still serve God. That's the doctrine of Balaam. Now I ask you, dear church, is that all over the church today? The doctrine of Balaam? You can have one foot in the world and one foot in the kingdom of God, and it's okay because you're under grace. Call that greasy grace. It's the false message that you as a believer in Jesus Christ can have the best of both worlds. One foot in, one foot out. You're kind of in, kind of out, kind of there, kind of not. You're in church on Sunday, the world on Monday. You can embrace other beliefs and other faiths and mingle it in with the Christian faith because no big deal. Because after all, you're saved. Doctrine of Balaam encouraged Christians then in the church in Pergamos. Some were teaching this, and some are teaching it now in the Western church, in entire denominations. This doctrine slips in and infiltrates the church today. Don't be so legalistic. Don't be so serious about this thing. Live, enjoy life, party hardy. It encourages Christians to forget that they were called to separate themselves from this world. Are you with me? He said, what do you mean, Jeff? Here's what I mean. I'm in it, but I'm not of it. I'm in the world, but I'm not of it. I'm in it, but it's not my home. I've got another home. I got another kingdom. I got another king. And he wasn't voted in. And he's not a Democrat, and he's not a Republican, and he's not a libertarian. He's none of those things. No, he's a monarch. He's King of Kings. He's Lord of Lords. And so the whole message that the doctrine of Balaam brings is you can be worldly and still please God. The Bible says, leave the corruption and compromise of the world. Is that what it says? Am I reading it right? 2 Corinthians 6:17. So leave the corruption and compromise of the world. Leave it on Sunday and pick it up again on Monday. Oh, that's not what it says. I'm sorry. Leave it for how long? For good. Don't link up with those who will pollute you. Be careful who you run with. I want you all for myself. Who's talking there? God is. What does he say? I want you all for myself. You're mine. I bought you with a price. Therefore, glorify God in your body. I'll be a father to you. You'll be sons and daughters to me. So the Bible says we're to leave the corruption. So we're to come out from among them. Now, that doesn't mean you don't talk to people that aren't saved. I talk to unsaved people all the time. Have conversation. I enjoy conversing with them, but I don't go where they go on Friday nights. There's acquaintances and there's BFFs. That's best friends forever, okay? But no, the whole idea is as believers, we're called out and called in. He delivered us, Colossians 1:13. He delivered us out of the kingdom of darkness and translated us into the kingdom of God's dear Son. So he brought us out to bring us in.
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7: 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Where your heart is always the central question. Where your heart is today will be a predictor of where your life will be tomorrow.
8: Welcome to Open the Bible with Pastor Colin Smith. I'm Steve Hiller. Glad you're with us today. And Colin, for the person who will honestly answer that question, where is your heart? And they come up with an answer that they're not happy about. How can they change that?
9: Oh, well, it is the work of God to transform the human heart. And that is the great promise of the gospel, that he's able to take away a heart of stone and give a heart of flesh. And where we're going in the message today is really the heart is the most important thing about you. At the end of the day, it's not how much you know. It's not even a matter of your behavior that's the ultimate thing about you. It's what's in your heart. That's why the scripture says, guard your heart. It's the fountain of life. And we're looking at the words of Solomon today, where he says to his son, give me your heart. Because even if his son's well behaved, even if his son's super well educated, if the heart is in the wrong place, it doesn't matter how much the boy knows.
2: Yeah.
9: He's going to end up in the wrong place if his heart isn't in the right place. Yeah. So that's where the action is. The gospel speaks to the heart.
8: Well, we are in Proverbs chapter 23. So if you can, grab a Bible and join us there as we begin a message called The Heart Gone Wrong. Here's Pastor Colin.
7: Now, what we have in this verse that's before us today then is obviously a father speaking to his son. My son, give me your heart. It could, of course, equally well be a father speaking to his daughter. Or it could be a mother speaking to a daughter or a mother speaking to a son. So we can hear these words in all of these ways in their different applications to each of us. But in this case that is before us today in Proverbs chapter 23, it is a father who is speaking to his son, and he says, my son, give me your heart. And I want over these 2 weeks then for us to hear these words first in the voice of a father speaking to his son or to his daughter. And then I want us to hear these words in the voice of God, our Heavenly Father, speaking to us. Now let's begin here with the question, who then is the father? Most of the Proverbs, as many of you know, are credited to Solomon, the son of King David, who was given a very special gift of wisdom from the Lord. There are a few Proverbs towards the end of the book that are by other authors, a King Lemuel and a man by the name of Agur, but most of the Proverbs were either written by or collected by King Solomon, and how appropriate that he should be the one to do this because he was given particular wisdom, and this book of Proverbs is a collection of wisdom for our lives. So if Solomon was the father, who is the son? Now Solomon, of course, was infamous for having had many wives. And so we must assume that over the course of his

We read about him in 1 Kings chapter 11 through chapter 14. He was the successor to Solomon, of course, and reigned for 17 years after his father's death. And so I think it is very reasonable, therefore, for us to hear these verses that are before us today, first as the passionate plea of King Solomon to his own son, Rehoboam, the only one to be named in the Bible. Rehoboam was 41 years old when he became king, when his father died. So we are to picture then that the father was speaking to the son at an earlier stage, maybe in his teenage years, maybe in his 20s, or maybe in his 30s. And he sits down with his son and, bringing collected wisdom to bear that we have preserved for us by the Holy Spirit in the verses that have been read, he says, Proverbs 23 and verse 26, "My son, give me your heart." So these are the words of a wise father. That's the first thing to know. A good father who loves his son. These are not the words of an emotionally needy dad who's sort of saying, "Oh, love me, please, I need you to love me." It's nothing like that at all. These are the words of a good father, and he is seeking the good of his son. And what he says is, "My son, give me your heart." That's the focus of his concern. Now, I want to focus on three things today. We'll spend most of our time on the first two. Let's begin here. Why the heart matters? Why does he say, "Give me your heart"? Why is the heart so important in the Bible, as indeed it is? Well, the heart, very simply, is the command and control center of your life. Your heart is the deepest thing about you. Where your heart is always the central question. Where your heart is today will be a predictor of where your life will be tomorrow. Let me give you just very briefly six scriptures that point in different ways to the importance of the heart. First, the Bible makes clear that your heart directs your life. Proverbs 4 and verse 23, "Keep your heart with all vigilance, for from it flow the springs of life." Notice, keep your heart. You have, brother, sister, a responsibility for your own heart. God says to you, you've got to guard your heart. You've got to keep your heart. If your heart is cold, there's a reason why your heart is cold. If your heart is all over the place today, there's a reason why it's become distracted and why it's all over the place. Why is your heart like that and someone else's is in a different place? You have a responsibility for your own heart. And here's why it matters, because from your heart flow the springs of your life, the whole trajectory of your life, where you will be tomorrow, springs from where your heart is today. Second, the heart is a mystery. Jeremiah chapter 17 and verse 9. "The heart is deceitful above all things and desperately sick." We'll come back to that in a moment, but notice the last part of the verse. "Who can understand it?" Who can understand it? Can you explain your own heart? Can you explain why you are as you are? Why you feel what you feel, why you're drawn to what you are drawn to? Well, someone may say, "Well, Pastor, if you knew what had happened to me in my life, that would explain why I am." But here's the thing. Other people have experienced something very similar to what you have experienced in your life. And they may be in a very different place. So how are you going to explain that? The heart is a mystery. And that's why Paul speaks in Romans in chapter 7 about his own heart. He says, "I don't understand it. And what I want to do, I end up not doing. And what I don't want to do, I end up going there." Why is that? It's a mystery to me. I seem to be a mass of contradictions.
Third, the heart is sinful.

0: We already saw that from Jeremiah, but look at it in the words of Jesus in Matthew chapter 15 and verse 19. He says this, "From out of the heart come evil thoughts and murder and adultery and sexual immorality and theft and false witness and slander." Now, of course, we like to think that bad things are all out there and come to us from outside, but the Bible won't let us get away with that. No, the Lord Jesus says very clearly that it comes from inside. It's out of the heart that these sins and these evils flow. Now, of course, as parents, we rightly feel a responsibility to do whatever we can to protect our children from the many, many evils that are indeed in the world out there. But of course, when we take to heart what we learn in the Bible, we understand that the greatest danger, not only to our children, but indeed to all of us, is not in fact the evil that is out there, but the evil that is in here. In our own hearts. Now, this actually is very important for parents to grasp, particularly parents who grieve over a rebel son or a rebel daughter. Let me quote to you from John White, a Christian psychologist and counselor and speaker who wrote a very helpful book called Parents in Pain. And he talks in that book about the theories of raising children that are widespread in our culture that simply assume that children are the product of their upbringing, period. And he says this, that these theories assume that children come into the world, and I quote, as clean slates for their parents to write on. If the parents write properly, says John White, describing these theories, if the parents write properly what they ought to write, that is, if they rear their children properly, they will then produce well-adjusted, outgoing, morally upright, and self-reliant children. And therefore, any defects in the final product must reflect parental mismanagement. Now, that's his description of widespread child-raising theory in our world, that we are simply the product of our environment and so forth and so on, and therefore that anything that is produced that is amiss in a child is to be blamed at the mismanagement of the parents. Now, here's what John White is saying. He's making this point. Child-rearing theories may say that children come into the world as a clean slate for parents to write on. But the Bible, if we understand it, is saying to us something very different. The Bible is saying children do not come into the world as a clean slate for parents to write on. Children come into the world with sin written on their hearts already. The slate is already graffitied. And that is how it has been down through the generations since Adam and Eve were ejected from the Garden of Eden. Sin is already scrawled on the slate. The heart is sinful. And that is something very fundamental we need to understand about it. That's why it's a mystery to us. That's why we don't even understand ourselves.
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0: Fourth, God looks at the heart. 1 Samuel chapter 16 and verse 7. The Lord sees not as man sees, because man looks on the outward appearance, but God, the Lord, looks on the heart. Here's what this means. that God looks into your life more deeply than anyone else ever can or ever will. God looks into your life more deeply. Other people just see you on the outside. They hear your words and they see your expressions. They look on the outward appearance, but God alone is able to look on the heart. He sees into you and what is going on inside you right now more deeply than any other person ever can or ever will. And you may not understand your own heart. Why do you love what you love? Why do you think and feel as you do? But you can be sure of this, that while you may not understand your own heart, God surely and certainly does. Fifth, the heart is very important for this reason, that the heart actually often contradicts the mouth. Jesus says in Matthew 15, "This people honors me with their lips, but their heart is far from me." Now, of course, it is true that what we say is often the overflow of our heart. That's why what we say is often very revealing about us. Our Lord Jesus makes this clear, doesn't he? He says, out of the abundance of the heart, the mouth speaks. That's Luke 6 and verse 45. But here Jesus is making clear that that is not always the case, and it is possible for the heart to become disconnected from the mouth. In other words, it is possible to be in church and to say the right things and so forth, but actually for your heart to be in another place and very far from God indeed. Which is why Jesus says, "Why do you call me Lord, Lord, and you don't do what I command you?" Remember, Jesus told a story about two sons. Not the prodigal son. This is another story that was making this point. A certain man had two sons, and he said to both of these sons, "Go work in my vineyard." And the first one said, "Yes, I will," but he didn't go. And the second one said, "No, I'm not going to do that," but then he changed his mind and he did go. Now think about this. In both cases, the heart was in a different place from the mouth. In both cases. Sixth, the roots of unbelief actually lie not in the head, but in the heart. Psalm 14 and verse 1, where God says what only God can say, "The fool says in his heart, there is no God." Now, the person who does not believe may also say in their head, "There is no God." But you see the point that is being made here. Unbelief has a deeper root than in the intellect. The fool says in his heart, "There is no God." Now, it is a very simple fact, is it not, that there are people who are of great intellect who are Christians, and there are people of great intellect who are not Christians. Because faith and unbelief both have a deeper root than the intellect. It does not depend upon knowledge or upon intelligence. Here we're being told, in fact, that unbelief is visceral at its root rather than intellectual. That it arises at its root from a hidden resistance towards God that lies deep in the human heart, that the person who does not believe may not even recognize or fully understand themselves. It's in the heart it comes out of, this "there is no God." Why is it that two people can go through exactly the same experience, and one comes out praising God, and the other comes out blaming God? Two people experience a terrible loss, and one comes out with a testimony to God's help in the trouble, and another comes out with another reason not to believe. It was the same experience. Why the difference? Well, the difference, you see, lies in the heart that's taking a person in a different direction. Why the heart matters. Once you ponder the command and control center of your own life and the mystery that it is, you will see why the Bible again and again and again comes back to speak about your heart and why God says to you today, my son, my daughter, give me your heart. Now, let's turn to a second thing, because I want us to see in these verses here where the heart goes wrong. When Solomon says to Rehoboam, my son, give me your heart, it seems very clear just from that statement that this is a father who has some anxiety over where his son's heart is. Now remember, as we think about this, that Solomon was famed for his wisdom. And so here is a wise father who is discerning his son's heart. Now remember, especially in the early years when Solomon would have collected and spoken these words of wisdom, that Solomon followed the best of his father David's example. But remember also that Solomon, see, these are real life stories. Solomon had a brother whose path went in a very different direction. The brother's name was Absalom. And Absalom raised a rebellion against his father David. And that rebellion led his life on a sorry path that had a very miserable end indeed. And so here's Solomon, who at this point in his life is following in the path of the best example of his own father, David. And he's looking at his son and saying, I wonder where your heart is. Will my son be like my rebel brother? That's the question here. And so here's Solomon's fear. He has a son who professes faith. He professes to believe the faith that was handed down from his grandfather David and now his father Solomon. But there seems to be in this son a secret longing, an attraction of his heart, a drawing of his heart to move in a different direction.
1: 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We went back and we looked at what have been the most downloaded, streamed, and requested messages, and we bundled them together in a series called Listener Favorites 2026. 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It is your generosity that allows us to bring you Pastor Colin's teaching, whether you listen on the radio, online, or through the app. And as you give a gift of any amount this month, we want to say thank you by sending you a copy of Brad Weatherall's new book called Save to Sin No More. And Colin, what's one thing that you'd like people to take away from this book?
0: Well, I think the number one thing is encouragement in the Christian life. You know, I think a lot of folks have the idea, Steve, that to be a Christian is basically to commit to a disciplined pursuit of a good and a moral life. And it's so much more. And that's the heart of what's in this book, speaking about union with Christ. You know, I was just talking to someone who's past the age of 70 this week, and he told me that for 35 years, he had regarded himself as being a Christian, and everyone else would have regarded him as a Christian too. He said, but it was only in the last 5 years that he really came to understand a relationship with the Lord Jesus Christ. He said, I had religion for 35 years. I've only had a relationship with Jesus for 5. And there's all the difference in the world.
2: And the first thing he said when I said, well, tell me about the difference, he said, well, I've begun to experience victory over sin. And then he spoke about peace and he spoke about joy and he spoke about hope. Now, you know, it's simply not possible to gain victory over our besetting sins if all we've got is our best effort to live a good life and to overcome the things that plague us. What makes it possible to really make progress in the Christian life is that Jesus Christ himself lives in the life of a believer by the power and presence of the Holy Spirit. That makes a whole new life possible. And this book really gives an introduction to the central, though sadly, I think, little understood truth of the Christian life. Christ in you, that's the hope of living a new and a transformed life. It's a wonderful book, and I think it'll be a great encouragement to all who read it.
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3: And of course, the end of Open the Bible means we've got more tremendous Bible teaching on the way. Jeff Wickwire's Hardwired coming up in a few moments, and he's teaching about how in culinary school, students learn that a sharp knife in the hands of a skilled user is much safer than a dull knife in the hands of a novice. So a sharp knife will cut through things with less resistance, and the skill of a chef will help make sure that the knife is only making the cuts that it needs to. So stay tuned for that coming up on the way in a few moments. Now he ties that into our relationships with the Lord on the way at 11:30. But first, here's Brother Mike Fabare, a short story I really want you to hear.
4: You have so many religious groups saying this. You put your trust in Christ and you work real hard, you'll get to heaven. You want to put your trust in Christ alone and think you're going to get to heaven? Nope. That's why we have this little stopping off point. It's called purgatory, okay? And that's going to help you understand really well. Because purgatory, let's just help with this. Catholics, former Catholics, current Catholics that are going to get mad at me right now. Here's the thing. Purgatory proves that this is the equation of most people. Because purgatory, and I've stood on Vatican Square talking to high-ranking people with funny hats and their briefcases, and they're ready to tell me this. How long do I have to go to purgatory? I've asked them that. Well, that depends. And then we start talking about what does that depend on? Depends on your life. Pope John Paul, Mother Teresa, have they popped out of that place yet? Oh, yeah. I mean, probably. I don't know. Maybe. And they won't be there long. I mean, they're soon to get out. Checkout time soon for them. What about my cousin Vinny? Oh, no. You know, tell him a little about Vinny. He'll be there a long time. Why is Vinny going to be there a long time? He's a good Catholic. Well, yeah, you see, he wasn't as good as Mother Teresa. Therefore, Mother Teresa, she pops out right away, but Vinny's, he's going to be in the oven for a long time, okay? So just bank on that. And what that means is you have to undergo some punishment because your life wasn't good enough. See, the whole message of the gospel is this. You can receive a pardon for sin if you trust in what Christ has done. That's the message of the gospel. What kind of pardon? Here comes. A full pardon. And if you get a full pardon from Christ, then you know that it's not based on what you do. Does God want us to do good things after we become a Christian? Absolutely. But Jesus put this whole thing to rest when he was dying on a cross, looking at a criminal next to him, and he said, hey, you just put your trust in me. You win. You get to go to heaven. Win. Well, I don't know. For you, dying criminal, not much time for good works, no penance, no... It's going to be a long time. Is that what he says? How quick is that guy going to get him to heaven? Today. That's like right away. You go immediately to heaven. Why? Because it isn't about good works. It's about what Christ has done for you. That's the message of the gospel. And most people think, well, that can't be true. Because that'll steam me if I find out that all those people in prison who got Jesus at the end are going to be there in heaven too. I want to believe that purgatory thing. Because I want them to pay for something. Well, you want them to pay for something, then you got to pay for something. That's the whole point. Christ said, paid in full. It was all about the cross paying for you and the criminal. And I was just sharing the gospel a week ago Friday with a guy. And we were sitting there going at it. And he was stumbling. You cannot tell. That's where I draw the line. I will not believe that a criminal in prison can embrace your Christ and get right to heaven. I just can't believe that. If you can't believe that, you're stumbling over the gospel, because that's the gospel. Christ can look at a criminal on a cross with a life full of sin and say, today you're with me in paradise. Why? Because Jesus paid it all. That's the message of the gospel. And we aren't prone to believe that, because this gives Christ all the credit and gives me none. And that's the part I struggle with. Most people want religion the old-fashioned way. They want to earn it. If you trust in what Christ has done, that's the message of the gospel.
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6: The Word of God is alive and powerful, sharper than a two-edged sword. Listen to what it does. It pierces to the division of soul and spirit, the joints and the marrow. It divides the soul and the spirit. And it reveals the hidden motivations and intents and thoughts of the heart. And that word is God's pruning shears. Clip, clip, clip. That's why there's people that won't go to a church that preaches the word. They don't want to be clipped.
7: In culinary school, students learn that a sharp knife in the hands of a skilled user is much safer than a dull knife in the hands of a novice. After all, a sharp knife will cut through things with less resistance, and the skill of a chef will help make sure that the knife is only making the cuts it needs to. In today's message, Pastor Jeff teaches you that God is immensely skilled at pruning the vines and the branches in our lives. He knows just how to cut and trim us so that we can grow back even stronger in our faith. Now, let's join Pastor Jeff in the book of John, chapter 15, as he continues his message, I am the true vine.
6: A good tree cannot produce bad fruit. A bad tree cannot produce good fruit. And we as Christians, if we're not wise, we can blindly or ignorantly or rebelliously, we can connect ourselves to a vine that is not healthy. Whatever vine I'm connected to, you're connected to, that's the fruit we're going to be bearing in our life. That's what's going to be evidential, clearly seen by others. So who or what you're listening to for guidance and instruction is a vine. Who has your ear? Who has your attention? Who has your devotion? Who has your trust? Who has your respect? What sources are you accessing for input on life and living? How to do life, how to live life, what life is all about? Where are you getting your worldview from? The Bible or some other vine? Because that Bible in your lap, that's a vine. Oh yeah, it's a rich vine. And it's the Word of God. Jesus, in the beginning was the Word. Word was with God. The Word was God. Why did they call Jesus the Word? Because His Word is what brings life to us. He's the Word. And the Word is a vine. And are we connected to and following the guidance of the Word, or are we going to some other source? Who your influencers are. Social media influencers. I look at some people that are influencers and I go, you got to be kidding me. Influencing who? You're not influencing me. Because the only people I want influencing me are people who are giving me input and life and flow from the true vine, Jesus, and the Word of God. They're not going to be my influencer if they're not doing that. Whose advice are you taking for life and living? These are the vines that you as a branch are drawing from each and every day. There's people who get up and their life is Dr. Phil, their life is Oprah, their life is some other philosophy, some other worldview, some other source. They may say, oh, I believe in Jesus all day long, but what are you connected to as your vine? The vine can be a bad vine, though you're saved. Worldly philosophies, godless people, carnal influencers, social media personalities, all of these we can begin looking to and listening to and being devoted to and following. Because don't they want you to follow? Isn't there a little button you can click to follow? There is nobody getting my click to follow unless they're following the true vine. Thank you. I'm really trying here. I'm going to. Amen. So that is exactly what you too as a branch connected to are going to end up with. If you're connected to a bad vine, you're going to end up with bad fruit. You can't help it. Because fruit is grown according to what you're connected to as your vine, the trunk of the tree you're growing out of. That's why Paul wrote these words. Listen to this. Don't let anybody capture you. Take you hostage. That's the idea. Take you hostage with empty philosophies and high-sounding nonsense that come from human thinking. Now, I'm going to read that again because I want you to catch it. Are we after human thinking as our guide for life? Do we want human thinking? No, we don't want good ideas, we want God ideas. We don't want good thinking, we want God thinking. We want the Word of God, the Word of God shaping. Be renewed in the spirit of your mind. Don't be conformed by this world, but be transformed by the renewing of your mind by time in the Word of God. He says, watch out that you are captured or taken hostage with empty, fruitless philosophies that your teachers are going to tell you, your secular professors are going to tell you, and high-sounding nonsense that come from human thinking and from the spiritual powers of this world rather than from Christ, the true vine. Wokeism. There's a high-sounding philosophy. Are you woke? I'm not woke. I'm awake, but I'm not woke. I'm awake, but I'm not woke. I'm spiritually awake, but I'm not woke. No, because woke means I believe that our culture consists of oppressors and oppressed, victims and victimizers. Everybody's a victim, everybody's oppressed, and the oppressors are evil. I am not going to see human beings through the lens of wokeism. I'm going to see them through the lens of Scripture, love, the way God sees them. Pantheism, God is everywhere, God is everywhere, He's in everything. These lilies are God. God's in everything and everything is God. That sounds so beautiful, so cool, so spiritual. And any way to God is a good way because God's in everything. And God just looks at your intentions, your good intentions. And if your intentions are good, you'll get to heaven like anybody else because God is all and in all and He's everywhere and He's this. And it's gobbledygook. It's high-sounding nonsense. Do you know there's a daily, intense, relentless effort from the enemy of your soul and those that are doing his bidding to capture your mind with beliefs and ideas that don't come from the Bible? Are you aware of that? There's a battle for your mind, battle for your thinking. And Jesus is telling us right here, that's why you got to stay connected to, abiding in, remaining in the vine and everything that that entails. Spending time with the vine, reading about the vine, drawing your life from the vine, drawing your worldview from the vine, drawing your thinking from the vine. The vine is your life source. And if you just hang with the vine, the true vine, you're going to start loving, having joy, having peace, having gentleness, meekness, kindness, faith, long-suffering, gentleness. Because bearing fruit isn't difficult. It's just what are you hanging with? Amen? So as a Christian, say with me, I'm abiding in, remaining in, getting my instruction and counsel from the true vine, who is Jesus Christ. Then Jesus said, now that I've told you who I am, let me tell you who you are. You're a branch. You're a branch. You're a branch. Now the thing about a branch is it's totally dependent on the vine to stay alive. It's got to stay plugged into the vine at all times or it's going to die. If it gets cut down or broken off, that branch is soon going to die. We all know this. The future of every branch, you and me, depends on its ongoing attachment to the vine. Where do you want to be 10 years from now? Where do you want to be? Where do you want to be spiritually? Where do you want to be in your walk with God? What is your vision? What is your dream? What is your aspiration? What is your longing? Where do you want to be spiritually 10 years from now? Well, I can tell you how you'll know whether or not you abide in the vine. We'll tell the story. Because the future of every branch depends on its ongoing attachment or the lack thereof to the vine. This is why Jesus made it very clear, as the branch cannot bear fruit of itself unless it abides in the vine, neither can you unless you abide in me. For without me, you can't do anything as far as fruit bearing. If anyone does not abide in me, he's going to be cast out as a branch, and his fate is to be withered. There's a lot of withered Christians out there because nobody ever told them, once you're saved, you got to stay connected to, abiding in, remaining in, hugging that vine and drawing from it every day. Did you draw from the vine this week? Just between you and him, did you draw from the vine? See, every day that when I get up and I get into the Word and I go into prayer, what am I doing? Am I trying to be super spiritual? No. I'm abiding. I'm connecting to the vine afresh and anew every day. Because every day I need his strength. Every day I need his wisdom. Every day I need his power. Every day I need his protection. Every day I need his grace. Every day I need his mercy. So I am pulling from the vine every morning. So we as Christians, how do you abide in the vine? It's very simple. Prayer. When you go to the end of prayer, the place of prayer, go to the prayer closet, shut the door, get on your knees, go to God. As soon as you do that, you're abiding, remaining in, connecting to the vine. Time in the Word. Oh, you got to have time in the Word. Every time you're in the Word, you're abiding in the vine. You're connecting to the vine. Fellowship with the saints. You came to church today. You're fellowshipping with the saints. And that's a touch point, a connect point for how we abide in the vine in obedience to the inner promptings of the Holy Spirit. The more we obey, the more we are connected to and abiding in the vine. And then finally, Jesus said, I told you who I am. I'm the vine. I've told you who you are. You're the branch. Now let me tell you who the Father is. He's the vine dresser. We're the branch. Jesus is the vine. Father is the vine dresser. Well, since I don't really understand agrarian talk that much, I'm a city person. What's a vine dresser? Well, here we see God with overalls on. He's taking care of a vineyard. We could say it a forest of trees. Our Heavenly Father is the one that prunes back the branches for greater fruitfulness. He's the vine dresser. Now, in real gardening, the vine dresser is the specialist. He's the specialist. He fully understands how trees, bushes, whatever it is, need to be pruned back for greater growth. So the vine dresser comes in with pruning shears, and he prunes away. Well, I'm going to tell you what he prunes away in just a minute, but he prunes, okay? It's to prune back the branches. Pruning is when what is unwanted or unneeded for the health of the branch is cut away. Do you know that a freshly pruned tree can look terrible? We live in a neighborhood where there's some beautiful crepe myrtles, these beautiful purple or pink trees that they just explode with color. And when we go home, you come around a corner and there's this one house right there on the main way, and they have these beautiful, exploding, gorgeous, flowing crepe myrtles with beautiful purple flowers. And one day I came around the corner, and all that I saw was this gnarly, pruned down, cut away. It looked like somebody had destroyed the crepe myrtle. And as a matter of fact, I said to myself, somebody didn't know what they were doing because they were so cut away. They were so cut away, cut down. I mean, pretty, not even close. Attractive, anything you would give a second look, I wouldn't give a first look to it again. Because it was so cut down, so gnarly, so sad looking as a crepe myrtle. They didn't know what they were doing. And I thought that way for about 6 weeks until kaboom, it exploded into an even more glorious, more full, more recognizable and beautiful crepe myrtle. And I thought they did know what they were doing. A freshly pruned tree can look very sad and bare, and so do we when God has been a pruning in our lives. The vine dresser will cut away dead or diseased branches to preserve the overall health of the tree. And though it's painful and looks bad, it promotes growth, healthy growth, and it allows the tree to thrive. So do you want to thrive? You're going to have to be pruned. Do you want to grow? You're going to have to be pruned. And God is the vine dresser that's going to do it if you're a child of God. Amen. Now, I found it interesting. I did a little research, and here's what I found. There's two basic types of branches. The vine dresser will cut away. The first one is branches that are growing the wrong way. Growing the wrong way. And when they grow the wrong way, when the wind blows, they rub up against the ones growing the right way, and they cause disease in the tree. So the vine dresser will look, the Father will look, and He sees in our life what's growing the wrong way. And He'll come in with pruning shears and say, you think you need this, but you don't need this. You just think you need this. And at first you're not going to like that I take this away. But down the road, you're going to look back and thank me for taking this away. Clip. Got any wrong direction branches growing in your life? The other type of branch the vine dresser will cut away is called a sucker branch. A sucker branch weaves its way, makes its way, worms its way down into the root system, taps into the root system, and begins to draw the life and the strength out of the tree or the vine itself and depletes the tree because it's a thief branch. It's a thieving branch. It's a stealing branch. It depletes the tree. So the Heavenly Father prunes the branches of our lives that are growing the wrong way. He prunes the branches that are sprouting out of our flesh. Fleshly habits that need to go. Worldly attitudes that are hurting our witness. Wrong friendships that are dragging us down. Listen, if it's worldly, if it's fleshly, or if it's not really needed for the life of the vine, He's going to cut it away. And we think we can't live without what He's cutting away. Because we say, Lord, this habit, it's been in my life the whole time. Can't we just overlook this habit? Because everything else in my life is good. Can't we just overlook this right now? Because, you know, this is all I've ever known. This is all I've ever experienced. I've got to have this in my life. I'll do right in every other area. But can you just give me this one? Like Abraham cried out, can't Ishmael suffice? But God says, no. If it's worldly, fleshly, or if it's not necessary for the growth of the tree, as the vine dresser who loves you more than you will ever know, I'm going to come in with my pruning shears and I'm going to cut it away. And at first you're not going to look so good, just like those crepe myrtles. You're not going to look so good. You're going to feel stripped down. You're going to feel like He's taking things away from you that just weren't fair. And you're going to be hurting some because ask those crepe myrtles, how did it feel when they cut away all your branches? Well, if that tree could talk, it would say, terrible. But look at me now. Okay? If it's a hurtful, hindering branch that would eventually destroy your effectiveness and fruit bearing, the Father is the vine dresser that's going to cut it away. You say, well, how does He do that? I'm so glad you asked. I'm going to finish with this. He does it first by the Word of God. The Word of God is alive and powerful, sharper than a two-edged sword. Listen to what it does. It pierces to the division of soul and spirit, the joints and the marrow. It divides the soul and the spirit. And it reveals the hidden motivations and intents and thoughts of the heart. And that word is God's pruning shears. Clip, clip, clip. That's why there's people that won't go to a church that preaches the word. Because they don't want to be clipped. They don't want to hear about what needs to go. They don't want to hear about sin. They don't want to hear about any of this. They want to just be told they're going to have the biggest house on the block, the nicest car, and that God just lives and breathes to bless them. Well, he does want to bless us, but here's how he blesses us: with spiritual growth. Because what is he looking for? He's looking for fruit. That's what he's looking for. Jesus came up on the fruit tree, the fig tree, and he looked for figs. He looked all through the leaves, and there was no fruit on the tree, and he cursed it. The next day, it was withered because it had no fruit. What does that tell us? You didn't choose me. I chose you, that you would go and bring forth fruit. When God looks at you and me, when he comes our way to help us, to bless us, to grow us, he looks for fruit. I really believe that every church undergoes seasonal fruit inspections from God. And he doesn't care about the size of the building. He doesn't care about the money. He doesn't care about the budget. Doesn't care about the niceness of the building, the glory of the edifice. He doesn't care about any of the things we care about. He cares about one thing: show me the fruit. Remember that little old lady in the commercial so long ago? She's looking at that little hamburger bun, and she goes, where's the beef? You remember that? That's what God does when he comes and visits churches with a fruit inspection. He says, where's the beef? Where's the fruit? Where's the love? Where's the joy? Where's the peace? Where's the long-suffering? Where's the Jesus Christ likeness? I'm looking for fruit. That's what I care about. Fruit. So by his word, when I get into his word and I open up his word in the morning, it always prunes something. Jeff, you're holding a grudge. No, I'm not. Yeah, you're holding a grudge, and I want to cut that away. But they don't deserve me forgiving. Neither did you. So cut it away. Because I read the word. If you don't forgive others, the Father won't forgive you. Ooh, those are shears. And it trims away that fleshly growth of a grudge. You know what else he uses? He uses the relationships in our lives. God puts fruit testers into our lives. Divine sandpaper. Don't look at your spouse. Look up here at me. Divine sandpaper in the form of people into our lives to sand down the rough edges and prune away what needs to go. Because you didn't know you had a terrible temper until you got around somebody who saw your temper. You didn't know that you weren't patient until you got around somebody that showed that you weren't patient. You didn't know that you weren't very loving or that you were kind of harsh until somebody told you that you're in relationship with that you're kind of harsh. And they are sandpaper rubbing away, clipping away, pruning away what is of the flesh, what is of the world, and what is not necessary for the growth of the tree. Boy, I'll tell you, I'm getting a big amen on that one. Shout me down, everybody. Come on. As we interact with those he's brought into our life, true fruit is produced, or the lack of it is exposed. Now, you can resent God's intervention to cut away a branch, or you can embrace it and say, okay, you haven't changed things, you haven't moved things, you haven't rearrange things. My circumstances haven't changed, so here I am. So I might as well grow. As iron sharpens iron, so one person sharpens another. You got that person, you love them, but there's times, no, you're not feeling it. You got that friend that knows you inside out, and they call your number, and they've got your number, and they know what makes you tick, and you wish you were around people that didn't know you so well, but they do, and they point things out. You can either resent it, or you can change. the Heavenly Father. And if you do run from the pruners, down the road, you're going to encounter the same thing. It may be different people, different setting, but the same operation. Because God is looking for fruit.
7: God wants to expose the areas in our lives that are causing us to drift away from Him so that we can grow and draw closer to Him. The Bible teaches us that everything we give up to follow Jesus is worth it because we can't take anything with us from this life into the life to come. The only thing that will matter is how obedient we were to the Lord's commandments and how well we fulfilled His command to make disciples of all nations. Here's some more information about Hardwired.
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3: As we wrap up Hardwired, we invite you to stick around a little bit longer. More wonderful Bible teaching on the way with Daryl Jones, who brings us point as we get ready for it. Remember that 2 Timothy says every bit of Scripture is breathed out by God and it's profitable for teaching, reproof, and correction in training in righteousness. Yeah, we've got Daryl Jones on the way. But first, here's our brother Jay John with a story I want you to hear. This is really good.
9: I've got lots of friends in the Middle East because I've done a lot of work there in the Middle East. I've got lots of rabbi friends. I said to one of my rabbi friends, I said, let's hang out for a morning in a coffee shop. And I said, listen, let's just read all the messianic prophecies. I said, Rabbi, how many are there? He said, 300. I said, well, actually, 322. He said, yes, of course. So I said, you read one, I read one. When we've read all 322, I'll just say to you, Rabbi, does that remind you of anyone? The 322 prophecies tell you where he's going to be born, how he's going to be born, how he's going to grow up, what he's going to say, how he's going to die. You've even got the number of coins that will be used to betray him. Do you know what the mathematical compound probability is of 322 prophecies being fulfilled in one man at one moment in time? It is 1/84 with 100 zeros. In other words, it doesn't happen every day.
10: The Lord is my light and my salvation. Whom shall I fear? The Lord is the stronghold of my life. Of whom shall I be afraid? When evil men advance against me to devour my flesh, when my enemies and my foes attack me, they will stumble and fall. Though an army besiege me, my heart will not fear. The war break out against me, even then I will be confident. One thing I ask of the Lord, this is what I seek, that I may dwell in the house of the Lord all the days of my life, to gaze upon the beauty of the Lord and to seek Him in His temple.
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12: Our Father, who is in heaven, hallowed be your name. 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Amen.
3: Amen. 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Good afternoon. I am your friend Fletch. We've got another wonderful hour lined up for you. At 12:30, we'll hear from Brother Erwin Lutzer. 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
10: Welcome to Point with Daryl Jones, speaker, author, and lead pastor of the Rock Fellowship Church in Miami, Florida, and president of Point Ministries. 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
13: I'm going to invite you, I want you to turn with me to Luke chapter 11. Luke 11 verse 5 says, "He also said to them, suppose one of you has a friend and goes to him at midnight and says to him, friend, lend me 3 loaves of bread because a friend of mine on a journey has come to me and I don't have anything to offer him. Then he will answer from inside and say, don't bother me. The door is already locked, and my children and I have gone to bed. I can't get up and give you anything. I tell you, even though he won't get up and give him anything because he is friend, yet because of his friend's shameless boldness, he will get up and give him as much as he needs. So I say to you, ask, and it will be given to you. Seek and you will find, and knock and the door will be opened. For everyone who asks receives, and the one who seeks finds, and to the one who knocks, the door will be opened." Today's title is Unselfish Prayers. Most times in our prayers, if we're honest, if we're true to, if we're going to keep it 100, most of the time we're praying for numero uno, right? It's all about me, what I want, what I need, what I see, what my circumstance is, the issues of my life. And that's pretty much consumes all of our prayer time when we're talking to the Lord. And yet, in the context of this passage, it's following just after Jesus is teaching them in this gospel how to pray and how they should pray when they pray. And then he gives this example. He gives this parable. He gives this story of an example of prayer and how God responds to our prayers. And what caught me in particular was this angle that Jesus came to those listening, to his disciples, in his teaching on prayer. And in this example, the prayer and the going to God is not about you, but it's actually for somebody else, the example he gives. But today, as we close out this prayer series, as we've looked at what God's word has to say about our access to God, how we can go to him boldly, we can go to him anytime we need to, 24/7. He's open to hear from us. We don't have to go to somebody else to pray for us. We can actually pray, meaning I don't have to have a priest. I don't have to have a pastor. I don't have to have a bishop. I don't have to have somebody pray. I can actually talk to the Lord myself. We looked at that. We talked about how God does listen to the prayers of others as we pray for one another. Today we're going to dive into that even a little more. We looked at our confidence in prayer. How can we can be confident? And we looked at how powerful prayer is, how our prayer lives actually, you know, we talk about our faith, how it can move mountains. Our prayer lives, he talked about how Elijah shut the skies up just by praying. And he said he was a man just like me and you. We think these biblical characters and these biblical times and historical people are just so much holier than us when we fail to realize they were just dudes and ladies like me and you. They had their inadequacies. They had their insecurities. They had their fears. They had their doubts about God. They were concerned more about people than they were about God. I mean, they were like us. And yet they experienced God at different levels because they trusted God. And it's all written that we may be encouraged. We looked at all these things, and today I want us to close out and start thinking about how our prayer lives, how powerful, how confident with this access.

And the first thing he starts off with, suppose one of you has a friend and you go to him. Matter of fact, his example of us going to God is giving an example of us approaching a friend. I mean, he's picking up on something even theologically that we find in Genesis, even up into the gospel when Jesus is speaking. And he's letting us know, reminding us that by faith in Jesus Christ, we actually have friendship with the Lord. You know, many of us, we had babies going to school, or we got, you know, nephews and nieces going to school, and you're going to school. And one of the things you're concerned about is, like, you know, as parents, you want your kids safe. You want them to do good in school. You want them to be on task, and you don't want them to embarrass you. That's kind of them three that just get you. Don't embarrass me. Do what you're supposed to do, and Lord, keep them safe. If I can get those three, we good. But sometimes, doesn't it make your heart proud when they come home and they actually start to build true friendships where they don't feel lonely? You know, true friendship. But that's true for any of us when we move to a different place. You know, we can feel alone. We can feel isolated. And it's something about when you find a true friend, how it brings a comfort. It brings a confidence. It brings, because we're built for relationship. Jesus paints this picture because he wants us to understand, again, we have this particular relationship with the Lord. And it is one that is a friendly relationship. It's not one like in The Wizard of Oz when the Tin Man was approaching the Wiz and was shaking and scared. Yeah, he's a consuming fire. We don't play with God, yet he's good. He's a friend. And Jesus picks up on this at the very beginning. By genuine faith, we truly become friend with God. We see this with Abraham and his seed. When you have a true best friend, there's an openness. There's a bareness, like they know you. You don't have a problem sharing with them. You don't feel any kind of judgment when you talk to them. You are totally open. Acquaintances, you kind of hide a little bit from. You know, people that you just cool with, you know, you don't share everything with. But when you have a true friend, you lay it all out. They know you, and you know them. There's something that's very important when we understand friendship and that type of relationship, is that when we understand that we have this true friendship with God, there should be a comfort level that we can come to God with all our bruises, with all our mistakes, with all our mess on us, knowing that he cleans us up, knowing that he loves us and he's there for us. When you understand how he loves us, I love to tell stories, and it gets easier when you become a parent. But I remember somebody sharing this, something like it, and I remember the first time it happened to me, and I'm not going to say which baby, but one of my babies, we was potty training, and when you potty training don't mean they're experts yet, does it? They're learning. And I remember I came in that bedroom one day, and it was like I did not want to be in the house. I wished my wife was there by herself, and she just told me the story. But I so happened to walk in, and it was everywhere. Hands, the carpet, the wall. And I'm like, but what does a loving father do? I stepped in, cleaned my baby up. Cleaned up my baby's mess. Why? Because they're not equipped to do it. They needed me to do it. Same is true when we come to God, because my baby came with no shame. Look, Daddy. That's the relationship we have with our Father. It's one of friendship. It's one of love. And we should not be ashamed to come to him. Why am I stressing this point? Look the type of story that he's giving. He says, suppose you had this friend and you go to him at midnight and say, friend. That's a relationship. Friend, lend me some loaves because I had somebody else come in. Notice it. They don't even say anything like you know them. Somebody, another friend of mine came in. I don't have anything to give them. Came at midnight. The response is, I'm in bed. My kid's in bed. Go away. In this story he given, this culturally, this is an issue because in this time when you know, they didn't have street lights like we do. Y'all know that, right? You know, when stuff shut down, you know, nighttime stuff, it was shut down. You're talking about at midnight. He paints this picture of an uncomfortable, unlikely time of approach, yet based off relationship and based off of need of others, this person has no shame. I'm stressing this point because when we understand our relationship, even when it's uncomfortable, even when it seems like it shouldn't, it might not be the time, but based off of the relationship, we still approach. We still go to the Lord. And Jesus, in his teaching on persistence in prayer, because ultimately that's what this is about, is being persistent and being bold.

0: in this example, he gives this persistence and this boldness is not for himself, but it's concern for the need of someone else. Like, I'm challenging us to be concerned for the needs of others. Not just our own, but be concerned for the needs of others. We have a natural bent for selfishness. We have a natural bent for numero uno. We have a natural bent for self-preservation and to take care of me and you on your own. That's our natural bent. But we have to be taught, one, to share. And then we have to be transformed from the inside out to have a sincere, genuine concern, care, empathy, and sympathy for others. And that comes by the indwelling Holy Spirit because you place faith in Christ. Outside of that, you ain't gonna care about anybody else. And most times when people talk about like they care about somebody else, it's really for them to get notarized how much they care about somebody else. Why? Because they don't do it in secret. They let the world know. You know how much I just gave? You know what I just did? You know what I just donated? But then the people that you really see their hearts is when you find out years later, I didn't realize somebody did this. They never said anything. Why? Because it's out of genuine concern.
1: 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Our goal is to point you to the Word of God, where Jesus is the point. Now let's rejoin Dr. Jones for the rest of today's message.
0: In this example that Jesus gives, he paints a picture of one who is genuinely concerned with somebody else. He says, hey, you're this friend and this friend is coming in. They have nothing. I have nothing to give them. Could you please lend me? I mean, even the heart of the story that Jesus given is, he says, lend. He didn't even say give, meaning connotation. I'm even going to pay you back. I'm going to give it back. I just don't have it right now. So he's not even trying to take advantage of a relationship. He's not trying to take advantage of a situation. He's trying to take care of a friend with he's going to repay another friend. He has a genuine concern. See, I say this because in Philippians 2:3, the scripture says, do nothing from selfish or empty conceit, but with humility of mind, regard one another as more important than yourselves. See, most times we think of our own best interests and leave others to, you know, what they have. Most times our mindset is like, well, they got to fend for themselves. I take care of me. I'm on the grind and I'm taking care of mine. They got to take care of them. When actually, if we know people and we have relationships with people, and we have friendship with people, and we have past relationships and friendships with people, people that we grew up with, but just life kind of took us in different directions, and we don't stay in contact anymore. I'm challenging you to be concerned for their needs and be praying on their behalf. Be praying that God answers and gives them the things that they need. This is part of those two great commandments that Jesus gave us. When Jesus asked, what's the greatest commandment? It's funny, his response was two. Because he said, these two are connected. Love God with everything you have. With all your mind, soul, body, and strength. Love your neighbor as yourself. See, this is part of that love your neighbor as yourself. How you look out for yourself. You know how you can be mad at yourself but still take care of yourself? You know, you can be upset with yourself, but you're going to make sure you okay too. The same is true for others. You can be upset with somebody and still pray and look for their needs to be met. This is part of that love one another, that we go to God on behalf of others. Our third thing is, I talked a little bit about approach boldly. Jesus said he goes at midnight. And notice that he said he goes at midnight and he's asking for some bread, knowing that the situation, because this is a friend. So he know he got kids. He know this is an inconvenience. He know he's bothering the whole household, not just the friend, but the whole household. This boldness, Jesus says, is what actually is why it's granted. It's why it's given. You know, I remember hearing about a story where there was a certain boss who was very hard, you know, and people were all afraid to be, you know, fired. This boss didn't play. And it was his way and you're going to do it like he wants it. And people were always scared to speak, and people were always scared to give suggestions, and people were always scared to speak up if anything was wrong because they feared for their jobs. Like most of us, they feared that if I say something, I'm going to get chopped. And then one day in a staff meeting, there were some serious issues going on, and a young man just felt like, look, I got to say something. And he stepped up and said it right to the boss's face. And everybody was nervous. Everybody was scared, and everybody just knew, oh, he gone tomorrow. He ended up getting a promotion because the boss was like, I've been waiting on somebody. See, that's what I'm looking for. I'm looking for somebody that's strong, that's bold, that has the gumption to step up and make the hard decisions and to say what needs to be said. In this passage, he says that, I tell you, he won't get up in verse 8 and give him anything because he's his friend. So he says, this answer is not even based off the relationship. It's actually based off the boldness. Yet because of his friend's shameless boldness, he will get up and give him as much as he needs. Jesus paints this picture. Yeah, you are a friend, but when God sees your boldness, when God sees how serious you are, God responds. Like the Lord responds to it. And this is Jesus telling this. He's letting you know, the Lord desires for you to be bold before him. James 4, the end of verse 2, he says, you do not have because you do not ask. Think about that. He says, you don't have because you do not ask. So much we're so afraid to ask God for stuff, and then we get mad where we are. And he says, you don't have because you don't ask. Because of what Christ has done, let us approach God with boldness and in the attitude we're praying for others. Meaning, I need to know what's going on with other people's situations so I can pray for them. That's why I'm always encouraging us coming together at church, you know, gathering together, us hanging out together, us doing life together so we can know one another, so we can know what's going on. I tell you, put the praise reports or the prayer requests on the card so we can be praying for you. Why? Because we see God wants us to pray for one another. God answers the prayers of others for others. Some of us, we're not receiving things and we're not seeing God move because we're failing to recognize how all this starts to work together when it comes to being part of the body of Christ and us looking after one another, us doing life together. We're so used to in our westernized philosophy where it's a lot of lone ranger type of mentality. You know, I do, and everything I get is off my effort when we fail to realize how, no, this is a team effort. You know, it's actually a unity because we are the body of Christ. Many members, one body. He says, we want us to pray. And our prayers, and y'all heard me say this over and over, our prayers show our trust in him. Our persistence in prayer shows how much we trust him. He wants us to be bold and he wants us to be persistent. And lastly, expect answered prayer. Expect the answer. Expect it. You know, so many of y'all got up and you put a lot of effort into getting your clothes together and ironing. Sometimes it's inconvenient. You know, you look up and I don't know if you're like me. Sometimes I pick what I'm going to wear based off if I need to iron it or not. I have in my mind, I'm going to wear this and I pull that shirt out. I ain't wearing that today because I don't feel like ironing. You know, and then sometimes you just got to bite the bullet and say, man, I got to go on and iron this. But you need to put a lot of effort into ironing. Why? When you do all that effort of getting that board out and plugging in and waiting and then getting that water in there, because I need that steam. I don't know about y'all. I need that steam. And put that steam going, and then you get the iron, and you put all, and some stuff is even more difficult to iron than others, depending on the cut and the angles and everything. Like sometimes women's clothes are just terrible to iron. The angles, oh my gosh. But you know, you put in that effort. You don't put all that effort to, you get mad if it's your fault if you look at it and it's not straight. Well, if I'm gonna put all that effort in, that thing need to be crisp. I need to be flat. Right? When I do all that, I expect what it's gonna look like. Now, when we're approaching God boldly, when we understand this relationship when we are persistent based off of his word. Not even just the hope we have, based off of his word and everything we've been seeing Jesus Christ, everything we've been seeing about what God has said, everything we've been seeing about what the apostles that have been sent by Christ have been teaching us about prayer, we need to be expecting God to answer. We did that in Luke 18 last time. We talked about this persistence in prayer. God has given faithful promises to his children, and he is faithful to deliver. We got to expect that he hears us. He does not delay. And he wants us not to just spend our efforts in prayer on ourselves, but others too. Like sometimes we need to see ourselves as a fire hydrant. You know what a fire hydrant is? You know, if I remember when I was little, I used to look at a fire hydrant and wonder, how is this thing holding all that water? Like, you know, you see, and it's like, you know, I was like, I know I'm not, you know, I may not be the smartest kid, but I'm, you know, I was standing there and look sometime, and you know, it's like, where, like, it's not small, but it's definitely not that big to hold all that water. You see the firemen shooting out. When you start to, you know, you get a little older and you realize, oh, all the water not in the hydrant. It's just it's a conduit. It's a vessel that's used to where the water passes through. So it's not holding the water. The water's coming from another source, but it's used to actually direct the water where it needs to go. We need to be more like fire hydrants when it comes in our prayers to where, yeah, the power and everything is not in us. The power is somewhere else. But God is using us to direct his power, his flow, what he's going to be doing, how it's going to be used. And it's not just for our own benefit, but it's for where it needs to go and the benefit of others. Expect it. We expect it, and we know that he's hearing, just like he's told us, we know we have eternal life by faith in Christ. And I talk about, you know, God hears. There's this last story in Acts chapter 12, and it always gets me because it gets me in so many ways. Peter gets arrested and thrown in jail for preaching the gospel. You know, he won't shut up, and things are getting in an uproar because he's talking about this Jesus and we need to follow Jesus, and they throw him in jail for it. And the Bible says that the believers, the other Christians, they were in the other house and they were praying fervently, the text says, praying fervently that God would release Peter. And the scripture said that Peter was actually chained up and he was between two guards. So he wasn't just like left by himself, or he wasn't left where he could, you know, be, you know, Tom Cruise in Mission Impossible and figure out a way to get up out of there. He was chained between two guards. And the scripture says that, you know, Lord sent an angel, loosed his chains, told him to get up, walked him out. It was so miraculous that Peter thought he was dreaming. And then he shows up, and this is what trips me out. Not only does God hear the prayers of the believers praying for his release, God answers that prayer, but even when it's answered for Peter, he don't even believe it, because he's like, this is just too much. So when he realized, he goes to the house where they're still praying. He knocks on the door. They open the door, close it, and think it's a ghost, because they're like, there's no way he here. Like, they have no expectation God heard them. But they're still praying, and they don't even expect God to answer. And then they open up and realize, God, like heard us and answered our prayer, and God set him free. I love that historical account, because it shows them, they just like us, y'all. They just like us. Like, they were told to pray, we're going to pray. God answered, it's too good to be true. Like, is God really? And it's really to show us, yes, God is really. God, he's really that amazing. He is really that awesome. He is really that faithful. He is really that almighty. So we need to expect God to move. And he may move in unexpected ways. They may sound kind of funny. Expect God to move in unexpected ways. Expect God to answer even specifically what you pray for, because sometimes that'll blow our minds. It'll be to the T. And we don't just spend it for ourselves. But if we're going to be whole, if we're going to be walking this thing out like Christ has called us to, yes, we pray for ourselves. But we don't spend all our prayer time just praying for us. We pray for others. We want to be a blessing to others, and we're here for the benefit of others as well. God is faithful. God is true. And he wants to show you how faithful he is and how he works through you, even for others. Amen.
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2: 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Remember that God's word says, it's written that man shall not live by bread alone, but by every word that comes from the mouth of God. So stay tuned as we dive in together with Brother Erwin Lutzer at 12:30. But first, here's our sweet friend Tara Lee Cobble. This is The God Shot.
3: Seek first the kingdom of God and his righteousness, and all these things will be added to you. Matthew 6:33. Jesus has spent the past few verses telling his followers that they shouldn't be anxious and why they shouldn't be anxious. And he doesn't just say, you guys are awesome. You can achieve whatever you set out to do. Just manifest that pay raise. Put it on your vision board. Instead, he says, focus less on these things, not more. He says to focus on God's kingdom, on the eternal things. If we keep chasing temporary things, we'll always want more. 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
5: 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Given that reality, how might we do a better job at finding the right words to say? 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
6: Let us run with endurance the race that is set before us, looking to Jesus, the founder and perfecter of our faith. Some churches demand their members give a tithe or 10% of their paychecks. Others ask for the tithe plus more, as in tithes and offerings. What does God expect of believers when the plate is passed? Today, why the bottom line is determined based on a principle, that of sowing and reaping. From the Moody Church in Chicago, this is Running to Win with Dr. Erwin Lutzer, whose clear teaching helps us make it across the finish line. Pastor, your focus today is the Sermon on the Mount. It's so easy to think that what's in our wallets is ours, not God's. So, who sets the level of our giving?
7: You know, Dave, I want to answer that question by saying God and you set the level of your giving. I stress that because there are many churches that emphasize 10%. It's a good starting point in giving. But it's not a New Testament requirement. This was required in the Old Testament times. So we hear, for example, at the Moody Church like to emphasize that it is a decision made between you and God. And of course, it may be much more than 10%. Again, it has to do with where you are at and the amount that God lays on your heart to contribute. And you know, speaking about contributing, we're almost to the end of the month, and this is a very special month here at Running to Win. It's really the end of our fiscal year. And also, during this month, every gift that is given, we double. There are people who are committed to doubling every gift you contribute, dollar for dollar. And also this month, as our thank you, we're making a very special gift available. For now, let us listen to God's Word. Every few years, I quote this poem, and I think that in light of my message, it should be quoted again today. A big silver dollar and a little brown cent, rolling along, together they went. Rolling along the smooth sidewalk, when the dollar remarked, for the dollar can talk, "You poor little cent, you cheap little mite, I'm bigger than you and more than twice as bright. I'm worth more than you 100-fold, and written on me in letters bold is the motto from the pious creed, 'In God we trust,' which all can read." "I know," said the cent, "I'm a cheap little mite, and I'm not good nor big nor bright. But," said the cent, with a meek little sigh, "you don't go to church as often as I." Today I'm speaking on the sermon on the amount. Everyone wonders. Yeah, you're catching on. Everyone wonders, how much should we give? Well, today I want to help you from God's Word. The Old Testament, there was a 10% requirement called a tithe, but it was a requirement. It was like a tax. When you fill out your income tax, the IRS doesn't say, "Well, you know, how much would you like to give this year? Why don't we have a stewardship day and see what your commitment is?" No, the IRS says, "Pay up, or you're dead meat," or something like that. So the thing is that in the Old Testament, it was a requirement. And beyond that tithe or that tax, there were offerings and there were even other tithes and so forth. So people often wonder, should we transfer that Old Testament context to the New? Well, in the New Testament, we know that there's a sense in which God does have a higher standard. And we are to give the way in which we are prospered. But the New Testament does not specify specifically a percentage. It goes to the heart of the matter and gives us principles by which, if we follow those principles, God will show us how much we should give. The context of 2 Corinthians, and if you have your Bibles, I'd appreciate if you would turn there, 2 Corinthians chapter 9. The Apostle Paul wanted to raise an offering from the Corinthians for the saints in Jerusalem. Now, many of the Jerusalem folks were Jewish people, and the Apostle Paul not only wanted to help the poor, which was a great motivation for giving, but there was more to it as well. Paul wanted to bind together Jew and Gentile by means of this offering. There's nothing that brings people together as when wealth and resources are shared. And so Paul is talking to the Corinthians, who made a promise, but they had not followed through. You'll notice in 2 Corinthians chapter 8, he says in verse 10, "And here is my advice about what is best for you in this matter. Last year, you were the first not only to give, but also to have the desire to do so. Now finish the work so that your eager willingness to do it may be matched by your completion of it according to your means."
8: Paul says, you agreed to give an offering, and now the offering has not really been taken. You've not made your commitments. A great deal of relevance for us. It's easy to make a promise and to say, we have made a promise, but we have not followed through. Paul says, follow through so that it may be completed. Now, in order to motivate them, he used the Macedonians, as we noticed last time. He used Jesus Christ, who though he was rich, yet for your sakes he became poor, so that you through his poverty might become rich. And now what he wants to do is to motivate us, as he has recorded this in God's most holy word. Paul elevates giving. He calls it in this passage a ministry, a fellowship. He even refers to it as a debt, as the fruit of Christian love. And throughout the text, he keeps speaking about the unique grace called giving. Now, what I'd like to do is to ask you now to look at chapter 9, and we are going to pick it up at verse 6. Paul, in encouraging people to give, chooses the metaphor of a farmer. And having chosen it, he gives us principles that will help us to know how much we should be giving. You'll notice he says in verse 6, remember this, whoever sows sparingly will also reap sparingly. And whoever sows generously will also reap generously. Three principles. Principle number one, the example of Jesus Christ, yes, but the first principle is to sow generously. Sow generously. Because we reap what we sow. Paul is saying if you sow stinginess, you're going to reap stinginess. Elsewhere, he says, if you sow to the flesh, you shall of the flesh reap corruption. If you sow to the Spirit, you will of the Spirit reap everlasting life. You sow generously, you will reap generously. Because we reap more than we sow. You know, back on the farm, there were times when farmers might have an implement that was to be doing the seeding, and maybe it got stuck. Maybe the grain got stuck, and so the wheat was not being put into the ground. Sometimes the farmers perhaps didn't know it until they had done part of the field. But in the fall, when harvest time came, if there was no seed or sparse seed, there was a very sparse harvest. We used to take grains of wheat and count the number of kernels, and one kernel of grain sometimes produced up to 30 kernels of wheat. And Paul is saying that if you sow sparingly, you will reap sparingly. If you sow generously, you will reap generously. So the first principle is to sow generously. And if you're wondering how much you should give to God and to His work, there's a question you have to ask. What kind of a harvest do you want? Do you want a bountiful harvest, or would you be satisfied with a sparse harvest? That's the first principle. Second principle, sow cheerfully. The text says in verse 7, each man should give what he has decided in his heart to give, not reluctantly or under compulsion, for God loves a cheerful giver. Now, a farmer, it doesn't matter what his motive is when he seeds. As long as there's rain, as long as the soil is good, as long as God does not send him any hail, he's going to have a crop no matter what his attitude was on the day that he planted it. But this is a different kind of seeding and a different kind of harvesting. So Paul says, I want you to do it with the right attitude. He said, do not be a sad giver. Don't give grudgingly or reluctantly. And I need to say that to you today, that God has to do a work in our hearts so that we can give cheerfully, most assuredly. Do not be a sad giver. Do not be a mad giver. He says, do not do it of necessity, or as this translation says, don't do it under compulsion. If you're here today saying, well, stewardship enrichment, they can just do whatever they want to do. I don't want to get involved in this. That's their program. Well, then maybe you shouldn't give at that point. Because Paul says, don't be a sad giver, don't be a mad giver, but be a glad giver. Why give cheerfully? Because God gave cheerfully. He that spared not his own son, but delivered him up for us all, how shall he not also with him freely give us all things? God gives cheerfully. Therefore, he says, we should as well. I have a friend who's a pastor who tells his congregation quite often, more often than I think he should, God loves a cheerful giver, but we'll take money from a grouch, he says. Now, I've thought about that statement quite a bit because I've heard him say it a number of times, and I may have used it here at the church a couple of years ago, but I feel a little uneasy about it. But here's my analysis of it. If you're a grouch and you give, there's no doubt that God can take that gift and use it. God will bless it. God will invest it. It will have an impact in the lives of people. It will support missionaries. It will help children. It will take care of responsibilities and salaries in the ministry. It will be blessed. But God can bless the gift, but he cannot bless the giver. And therefore, don't give grudgingly or of necessity. Be a cheerful, cheerful giver. Desire to give more than you can give. A couple of weeks ago, a woman in this congregation, an African-American woman, after the service came to me and she said, Pastor, and the moment she began to talk, she began to cry. Tears were coursing down her cheeks. See, she said, I want you to know that for years I've given 10% to this church. I've given my tithe, and now I want to double it for stewardship enrichment, but I don't think I'm going to be able to afford to do it. I looked at this dear lady and I said, don't feel under compulsion to double the amount that you are giving. I said, your tears are testimony to the fact that you are a cheerful giver and you would desire to give more. And God will honor that. If more of us wept, saying, you know, we have a certain amount that we can give, but we're crying because we want to give more. How precious that would be to God. And I will tell you for sure that our need and our goals and our aspirations at this church would be fully met. God loves a cheerful giver, and those tears were a sign of love and cheerfulness. Well, we've learned the first principle is you must sow generously. So if you're wondering how much to give, ask yourself the question, what kind of a harvest do I want? But there's a second principle, and that is to give cheerfully. Ask yourself a second question, namely, what kind of a heart do I have? Those who love God love to give, and God loves those who give hilariously, cheerfully. Well, there's a third principle. And that is, we should sow expectantly. Now, the question is, what kind of a harvest are you going to have? What is God going to give you in return? In the Old Testament, it was primarily wealth. There was a tight connection between the spiritual life of the nation and the way in which God blessed them on their crops. He said, if you follow me and serve me, he said, I will bless you, and your barns are going to be filled with plenty, and you're going to have all that you can possibly have. But if you turn away from me as a nation, the Lord says, I will send grasshoppers, I will send hail, I will send drought. That's not true today, you know. Because God is no longer dealing with us as a nation. He's dealing with us as individuals, and he is creating a transnational community, a community of Jews and Gentiles, a community with different races and cultural backgrounds. And that's why we have here at the Moody Church our desire to be known as a culturally diverse community, not theologically converse, but culturally diverse, because we know that God is choosing people from every tribe and people and nation. So he no longer deals with us in that tight relationship. This is possibly the best place for me to comment on so-called TV preachers. I actually thought that they no longer existed, the kind that we sometimes refer to. And I was surprised to discover that there are some people on television who are saying things that are so wrong, that are so demeaning to God, that are so manipulative. I hope that you are aware of them. I hope that you warn others about them. You know that if you give, God is going to give back to you. If you send to this ministry, this is the seed faith, and soon you're going to be driving that pink Cadillac. I heard the other day, I couldn't believe this, somebody who should know better, they were praying to break the curse of debt. They were asking God to break the curse of debt. And especially if you sent money to the ministry, why indeed the curse of debt will be lifted right away. And not only that, I heard one preacher say, this is unbelievable, folks. I don't understand how there are Christians who listen to this kind of demeaning theological talk. He said that in effect, if you send money to my ministry, you'll discover that God will pay your bills and you'll receive a computer printout from your mortgage company saying, we don't know how it happened, but our books show that your house has been paid for. Utter nonsense. If you are in debt, I'll tell you how to break the curse of debt. First of all, you take care of those credit cards in the plastic surgery that I talked about a couple of weeks ago. That's one good step. The second step is begin to pay your debts. Get to a financial advisor who can help you to know how those debts should be paid over a period of time. And that's the way you get out of debt. You don't send money to some TV preacher so that he can pray for you to break its curse. It is a curse. But you got into it, and you and God and your financial advisor had better get you out of it. That's the answer. So we're not here crassly talking about that if you sow money, I promise you tenfold. I promise you that for every dollar you give, you're going to get another 10 in return. Listen to me. I've got something better to share with you than that from this text. Let me tell you something. I marvel at what the Apostle Paul says here. In fact, I not only marvel at it, I almost don't understand it. Because Paul is saying that if you sow money, God is going to give you a harvest, but the harvest is going to be something that is better than money and something that money can't even buy. Now, there will almost always be financial return. But it doesn't mean as if to say that's why we give or that we are giving our way to prosperity, as the title of one book reads. Paul says God's got something in store for you that money can't buy. So what is the third principle? We've learned that we sow generously, we sow cheerfully, we sow expectantly, because we know it takes faith to sow. Because you're kissing the seed goodbye. You're putting the seed in the soil, and that takes faith. But notice the harvest that God gives us. What is it? Well, I've categorized it under three different ways to describe it. First of all, he says, the harvest of sufficiency in all things. Verse 8, I am astounded at the universals in the verse. In fact, I think that little word all or its equivalent appears about three times for sure and maybe four. Listen to what he says. And God is able to make all grace abound to you so that in all things, at all times, having all that you need, isn't that four times? Notice then, you will abound in every good work. I read that and I'm astounded. I'm saying, Paul, are you telling me that if I'm faithful in giving money, I am going to experience a sufficiency of God that money cannot buy, that I will find that well of water within me reaching up to eternal life? Because the idea here in the Greek is that it will be a matter of inner resources so that I will be able to suffer better, so that I will be able to face life better, so that I will have more wisdom and abound in all things. That's what Paul says is one of the harvests of those who give generously.
7: Isn't that amazing? And of course, to use a different figure of speech, the Apostle Paul in this context says, if you sow sparingly, you reap sparingly. The whole point, again, is to emphasize that God loves generosity. And so what we want to do is to be generous people so that God can continue to bless us and to bless other ministries. And of course, I know that all those who are listening, you have many opportunities to contribute. We hope that you'll pray about a very special gift to the ministry of Running to Win, even during this month, which is coming to a close. Why? Well, it's the month in which we double all contributions that are made to us. We have those who are committed to say they will double your gift. Just imagine that. And as a thank you, we are going to be sending you a copy of my book, Christ Among Other Gods. I sure hope that you have a pen or pencil handy, because in a moment I'm going to be giving you some contact info. But Christ Among Other Gods was written at a time when I was attending a conference in Chicago attempting to unify all the religions of the world. And during those days, I had the opportunity of proving that Jesus Christ is totally, completely unique. Well, this book can be yours, but first of all, let me give you that contact info. Go to rtwoffer.com. That's rtwoffer.com. By the way, when you're there, you can also click on the Endurance Partner button to see how you can contribute regularly. rtwoffer.com, or pick up the phone and call us at 1-888-218-9337. My friend, I want to emphasize this. It's because of people just like you, the ministry of Running to Win is going around the world, and we continue to expand.
6: It's time once again for you to ask Pastor Lutzer a question about the Bible or the Christian life. The Christian faith grew out of the Jewish faith. In fact, Paul likens the church to a branch whose roots go back to ancient Israel. Michael listens to our program and wants to know this. How do Jewish holy days apply to us as Christians? Should we observe them?
9: Michael, I think the key to your question is actually surrounds the word observe. If you mean, should we acknowledge them? Should we learn from them? The answer is yes. If by observing them you mean that we should observe them as the ancient Jews did, I don't think so. In fact, let's take, for example, the Day of Atonement. When you go back in Old Testament times, you realize that this particular day is a wonderful illustration of redemption. And certainly we can contrast that with the New Testament, where we have the privilege of being in God's presence and where the veil of the temple was rent into. So we should learn from the Jewish holy days. We should study them. We should understand them. But as pictures that in effect predicted the coming of Jesus Christ and the larger fulfillment in the New Testament. So if you define the word observe as acknowledge and learn from, yes, observe in the general sense of the word, no.
6: Michael, thank you for your question, and thank you, Dr. Lutzer. 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That's 1-888-218-9337. 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That was Erwin Lutzer introducing the Sermon on the Mount, the fifth in a six-part series on managing God's gifts. Next time on Running to Win, why, after sowing generously and cheerfully, more on why we should sow expectantly. Plan to join us. 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For Pastor Erwin Lutzer, this is Dave McAllister. 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
2: I thank you for choosing this ministry and really diving into God's word with us. We are so grateful for you. We've got Ron Jones on the way at 1, teaching out of John 10 mainly today. And when you get right down to it, humility precedes salvation. You have to be humble enough to admit that you're not smart enough or good enough to live without direction from the Good Shepherd. Brother Ron on the way with way more of that coming up at 1 o'clock. But first, here's Brother J.D. Greer reminding us about who the real Abraham is.
10: The real meaning of this Abraham story, as with all Old Testament stories, follow this. You know who the real Abraham was? The ultimate fulfillment? It was Jesus. Jesus was the one who left his father's country and went out into the void so that he could build a people of God. Jesus was the one who was in Isaac when he walked up on that mountain, except when the heavenly father raised his knife above Jesus to sacrifice him, no angel came and stood in the way. No angel came and stood in the way. Jesus had that knife plunged deeply into his chest because Jesus was the lamb who was going to be slain in our place. There was no lamb in the thicket that was there to replace him because he was that one. And his blood was shed so that we could become the people of God, so that we could be saved, so that we could receive the blessing. And now we can look at God and say the same thing the angel said to Abraham. Because you didn't withhold your son from us, we know that you love us. We know. You are being asked to go all in for a God who went all in for you. And when you understand that, what fills your heart? Humility. Gratefulness. God, you went all in for me. I didn't deserve this. I deserve to be destroyed in the flood of your wrath. But you chose me for blessing. Gratefulness. And then excitement. You get to use me to make my name great in somebody else's life. And that makes you what 2 Corinthians calls a cheerful giver. And God loves cheerful givers. You want to know why? Because cheerful givers get the gospel, and God loves it when people get the gospel.
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5: 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If you want to track that down, that's James 3, 1 to 12. Given that reality, how might we do a better job at finding the right words to say? Well, let me share some thoughts that might act as a biblical mouthwash. Resolve to talk less and think more. Proverbs 17:27 talks about how in a multitude of words, sin is not lacking. We often say things because we can say them rather than because they are sound and reasonable and need to be said.
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11: Oh, give thanks to the Lord. Call upon his name. Make known his deeds among the peoples. Sing to him. Sing praises to him and tell of all his wondrous works. Glory in his holy name. Let the hearts of those who seek the Lord rejoice. Seek the Lord in his strength. Seek his presence continually. Remember the wondrous works that he has done, his miracles and the judgments he uttered. O offspring of Israel, his servant, children of Jacob, his chosen ones.
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2: 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Have you pray over that. See if God sparks anything. At 1:30, we're going to hear from Philip DeCourcy with Know the Truth. Right now, it's time for Ron Jones, one of my favorites. This is Something Good right here on The Well.
13: Picture an enclosure in the middle of a field surrounded by a wall of rocks. The walls are high enough to keep the sheep in and the thieves out. An opening in the wall allows the sheep to enter and exit the fold. At night, the Good Shepherd lay across the opening, like a door to the sheepfold. This is what Jesus had in mind when he said, "Truly, truly, I say to you, I am the door of the sheep. All who came before me are thieves and robbers, but the sheep did not listen to them. I am the door. If anyone enters by me, he will be saved and will go in and out and find pasture." Have you entered through the door of the sheep? I'm Ron Jones. Something good starts right now.

0: It's a little humbling to be compared to sheep, but when you get right down to it, humility precedes salvation. Hello, I'm Brian Davis, and this is Something Good with Dr. Ron Jones. It's true, in order to be saved and in order to be sanctified, you have to be humble enough to admit you're not smart enough to live without direction from the Good Shepherd. 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Now, from his teaching series, Why Jesus? Seven reasons he is still the one and only. Here's Ron with his Something Good radio message, The Door of the Sheep.
1: John chapter 10, beginning in verse 1, these are the words of Jesus. Truly, truly, I say to you, he who does not enter the sheepfold by the door, but climbs in by another way, that man is a thief and a robber. But he who enters by the door is the shepherd of the sheep. To him the gatekeeper opens. The sheep hear his voice, and he calls his own sheep by name and leads them out. When he has brought out all his own, he goes before them, and the sheep follow him, for they know his voice. A stranger they will not follow, but they will flee from him, for they do not know the voice of strangers. This figure of speech Jesus used with them, but they did not understand what he was saying to them. So Jesus again said to them, truly, truly, I say to you, here it is, I am the door of the sheep. All who came before me are thieves and robbers, but the sheep did not listen to them. I am the door. If anyone enters by me, he will be saved and will go in and out and find pasture. The thief comes only to kill and steal and destroy. I came that they might have life and have it abundantly. And then verse 11, I am the good shepherd. The good shepherd lays down his life for the sheep. Now, the sheep and shepherd imagery is pretty well known in the Bible. It's well documented, we might say. In fact, the first thing that might come to your mind is that most beloved psalm, Psalm 23, written by a king, actually a shepherd who became a king, King David. And he spent a lot of time herding or shepherding his father's own sheep, and the Lord led him to pen these famous and iconic words, "The Lord is my shepherd." What powerful words those are, and followed by incredible, incredible imagery. But have you ever wondered why the Bible compares us to sheep? Why not lions, or tigers, or cheetahs? I'd much rather be a cheetah than a sheep, wouldn't you? That's because everybody knows that sheep are notoriously dumb animals. I'm sorry, they just are. They're not very smart. In fact, one sheep will walk over a cliff and the entire flock will follow to their death. They're just that stupid. They're also directionless animals. They're prone to wander from place to place. That's why they need a shepherd who loves them, who will lead them beside still waters and to those green pastures. Because if the shepherd doesn't watch the sheep constantly and keep a constant eye on them, one or two, or maybe a bunch of them, will wander away to dangerous places. They're directionless animals. They're also defenseless animals. They aren't the king of the jungle by any means. They're not hunters. They're not predators. They're not strong, independent animals. They're rather dependent on a shepherd to lead them. There's no other animal in the wild kingdom that fears a sheep. No, just the opposite. The sheep fear the lions and the tigers and the wolves and all those predatory animals. So to understand that the Bible compares us to sheep is rather humbling. Have you ever taken one of those temperament tests, maybe those personality tests, and they have kind of one of four categories they want to put you in, and you're either a lion or a golden retriever or an otter, and I forget the fourth one, but I can guarantee you it's not a sheep, because nobody wants to be a sheep, right? It's humbling to identify with

He's the shepherd who walks through the door to get to his sheep. So let's give him the freedom to do that in a literary sense, because he's speaking metaphorically. But he says here, "I am the door of the sheep." What does that mean for people like you and me, living far, far away from an agrarian culture where there were shepherds and sheep and all that? What does it mean for people like you and me living in the 21st century? Well, before we get to all that, if you would indulge me with a whimsical moment, when I hear the phrase, "I am the door of the sheep," it reminds me of one of my favorite Disney movies. It was back in the early 2000s, I believe, when Monsters.com came out. Remember that movie? Come on, parents, I know you took your kids to it, and you probably enjoyed it more than they did. But here's the plot summary. Lovable Sully and his wisecracking sidekick, Mike Wazowski, are the top scare team at Monsters, Inc., the scream processing factory in Monstropolis. When a little girl named Boo wanders into their world, it's the monsters who are scared silly, and it's up to Mike and Sully to keep her out of sight and get her back home. Now, I loved the movie. I took my kids there. We probably rented it 3 or 4 times since then. It's a great kind of kid-parent movie. And one of my favorite scenes in the movie is when Mike and Sully are trying to get Boo back home. And they find themselves in this giant warehouse with thousands, maybe 10,000, maybe millions of doors, and they're traveling on these fast conveyor belts, hanging onto a door. Beyond each door is a destination. And the pressure is on, and time is running out to get Boo back home. They're trying to open the door and go through the door that leads to her home and to her bedroom where they can tuck her in safely. But Randall, the slithering snake, is chomping at the bits, and he's chasing them, and he's going after them, and you're just wondering, are they going to make it? Are they going to make it? Are they going to go through the right door? It's one of the great chase scenes in Hollywood. I love it. This is one of the great chase scenes. And it reminds me that we all walk through doors in life, don't we? Some of those doors are open, some of them are closed, some of them are locked up. Some of those doors are wide, some doors are very narrow. Some of you have French doors in your home, or sliding doors, or trap doors. Some of you grew up in a place where you had a barn door, or your mother said to you, "Don't bring that in here. You don't live in a farm with a barn door, do you?" Some doors, most of them swing on hinges, don't they? And other doors revolve on a vertical cylinder. We call it a revolving door. Have you ever been in a revolving door before? I embarrassed myself once at a revolving door. Can I tell you the story? I was in my senior year in college, and I interviewed with a Fortune 500 company that came to campus to interview students. And the interview went well, and a couple weeks later, they invited me to their corporate headquarters in New York City. I'd never been to New York. I grew up in Indiana near cornfields. We had maybe 1 or 2 tall buildings in our downtown, but I had never seen anything like New York City. And I flew into LaGuardia Airport, just as nervous could be. I got in one of those cabs they told me to get, gave them an address, and they whisked me to Midtown Manhattan to Park Avenue. I stepped out of that car and I looked up tall, tall buildings as far as I could see. I checked the address, I walked in, went up to the 3rd floor and checked in for my interview, and the receptionist said there, "Okay, Mr. Jones, you sit over here in the reception room." And I walked in, and there were about 5 or 6 or 8 or 10 other people looking dressed just like me, interviewees for the day. And what seemed like about an hour or so passed, and I'm waiting and I'm waiting, and suddenly this rather gruff old man walks in. He says, "Which one of you is Jones?" You know, I raise my hand, and he says, "Come with me." And boom, he's off and running. I'm having to pick up the pace to catch up with him, and I finally do, and we squeeze into a crowded elevator, and zoom, we go down to the 1st floor. And as quickly as we squeezed into that elevator, the elevator doors opened up, and boom, he's out the door and mumbling something about being hungry, and that's when I figured out he was taking me to a lunch interview. Hadn't been told that. So I'm thinking, I better not spill something on my tie or my shirt or all of that, and I'm all nervous. We're coming through the lobby of this big Fortune 500 corporate headquarters building, and there's a revolving door. Never seen one of these things. He jumps in. I jump right in there with him. And I didn't realize it was only for one person, and so we kind of

0: move our way around the revolving door like this. He pops out the other side and gives me one of those looks like, what planet did you just... I told you it was embarrassing. I did get the job, but I don't think he recovered from the experience. I think he's still wondering about this guy from Indiana that he hired. But we all go through doors in life, don't we? All kinds of destinations on the other side.
1: 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We travel through all kinds of doors in life. The most important is the door called Jesus Christ. Now, with the rest of today's Something Good radio message, The Door of the Sheep, here once again is Dr. Ron Jones.
0: Jesus said this very interesting thing. He says, I am the door of the sheep. What did he mean by that? Let me suggest three or four things. Number one, he's a door of defense. He's a door of defense. Look in John chapter 10 and verse 1 again. Truly, truly, I say to you, he who does not enter the sheepfold by the door, but climbs up in another way, that man is a thief and a robber. Now, I want you to picture in your mind this agrarian culture, this culture that has shepherds and sheep. A shepherd out in the middle of the fields would build what's called a sheepfold. He'd build it out of rocks. There'd be walls all around, and he might put thorny bushes on the tops of those walls so that predators and thieves and robbers wouldn't jump over the sheepfold. And it would be a wall all the way around to a certain point where there would be an opening on the other side. And that's through that opening is where the sheep would come in and out of the sheepfold. Now at night, and here's the powerful picture, at night the shepherd would lay down across that opening. And he would literally become the door to the sheepfold. He'd put his own life at risk. He'd become the last defense, the last point of protection against any predator or any thief or robber that might try to come through that door and hurt the sheep in some kind of way. In fact, twice or maybe two or three times in this longer discourse in John chapter 10, Jesus mentions thieves and robbers and strangers. It was the primary responsibility of the shepherd to protect his sheep from these kinds of predatory animals and from these kinds of people. And in that way, Jesus says, I am the door of the sheep. He is a door of defense. Now, what's true in the animal kingdom and with shepherds and with sheep is also true in our spiritual life as well. And it's true inside the church. And the Apostle Paul figured this out back 2,000 years ago. You know, he was a church planter, started a lot of churches, and was kind of an itinerant church planter, and went from place to place, gathering believers and getting them started in their relationship with the Lord and forming churches. One of the churches that he planted was in a city called Ephesus. And the longest that Paul, this itinerant church planter, ever stayed in one place was in Ephesus. He stayed there 3 years. But Acts chapter 20 records the time when he departed. And there's a tearful goodbye happening on the shore as he's getting ready to set sail to another place. And the elders and the leaders of the church and others come out to gather with Paul. And Paul takes the opportunity between tears and hugs to say this, Acts 20, beginning in verse 28, pay careful attention to yourselves and to all the flock in which the Holy Spirit has made you overseers to care for the church of God, which he obtained with his own blood. He says, I know that after my departure, fierce wolves will come in among you, not sparing the flock. And from among your own selves will arise men speaking twisted things to draw away the disciples after them. Therefore, he says, be alert, remembering that for 3 years I did not cease, night or day, to admonish everyone with tears. Any pastor that is called away from a church ought to bring his church to this passage of Scripture and say, beware. Beware of my departure, and as you look for a new pastor, because in that leadership vacuum, fierce wolves might arise from within or from without, he says. There may be some men who want to come here and speak twisted things, he says, and try to draw away the disciples after them. And that's an important warning for all of us. You know, one of the biggest and most important responsibilities I have as a pastor of a church is to protect the flock of God. That's what a shepherd does, or an under-shepherd who's serving under the chief shepherd, who is Jesus Christ. And the primary way that a pastor does that is by protecting what happens from this platform, the teaching of God's word. I commit to you that I will always preach to you Christ and Him crucified. I will never allow anybody to come onto this platform who has an agenda, speaking twisted things that want to draw away the disciples after them and not point them to Christ. We have to be on the alert about that. Jesus is a door of defense. His under-shepherds, the pastors of the church, and the elders of the church are there to protect the flock, because there are a lot of people out there in the world, sometimes from within, sometimes from without, who want to come in and fleece the sheep. And we don't want that to happen. Now, in a broader sense, Jesus, who is our chief shepherd, is our door of defense, and He protects us. He protects us. He has a protection plan. And if you have your Bibles, turn with me to Psalm chapter 91, and I want to show you what I'm talking about here. I love the book of Psalms, and none that is more delightful than Psalm chapter 91. It speaks of our Lord's defensive protection over His people. He who dwells in the shelter of the Most High will abide in the shadow of the Almighty, verse 1 says. I will say to the Lord, my refuge and my fortress, my God in whom I trust. Those are beautiful words. Not the picture of a sheep protected by the shepherd in a sheepfold, but the picture of a God who builds a shelter and a high tower to protect those under His shadow. He goes on to say, for He will deliver you from the snare of the fowler, from the deadly pestilence. He will cover you with His pinions, and under His wings you will find refuge. His faithfulness is a shield and a buckler. It's a dangerous world out there in a lot of different ways. And you have the promise from God that He will protect you. He will defend you. Doesn't mean that harm will never befall you. We'll find out later. He promises in the midst of those times He'll never leave you and He'll never forsake you. Goes on to say in verse 5, you will not fear the terror of the night, nor the arrows that flies by day, nor the pestilence that stalks in darkness, nor the destruction that wastes at noonday. 1,000 may fall at your side, 10,000 at your right hand, but it will not come near you. You will only look with your eyes and see the recompense of the wicked. These last verses are why Psalm 91 is often referred to as the soldier's psalm. I have a number of retired colonels that are on my Something Good radio board, and they have walked with us over these last several years as we've developed a broadcast ministry. And one of them, my dear friend, Colonel Moak, just sent his son off to Afghanistan. And Colonel Moak is a great American hero and a great man of God. And one of the things he wanted to do when he sent his son off to Afghanistan is send him with the Word of God. And so he got him a New Testament, but he also realized, because he's a veteran of combat, that you can't always carry that into combat with you. So he wanted to laminate some verses on, kind of a business card size piece of paper. And he texts me and he says, here's some verses I was thinking about. Do you have any that you might be thinking about too? And I thought of Psalm 91, the soldier's psalm. It's also the place where we learn that God has His own security detail called His angels. You see that in verse 11? For he will command his angels concerning you to guard you in all of your ways. This is one of the places where we get this idea of guardian angels. Not necessarily a specific one that is assigned to you or assigned to me or assigned to a child. That's probably a stretch. But make no mistake about it, there is a security detail that stands ready to be deployed by the Heavenly Father to protect you and to protect me. His angels will stand guard over us. And you're saying, well, how do I get in on that protective detail so that Jesus, who is the door of the sheep, is a door of defense for me and my family? Well, we read about some conditions in verse 14. Now the Lord speaks directly. Behold, he holds fast to me in love. I will deliver him. I will protect him because he knows my name. When he calls to me, I will answer him. I will be with him in trouble. I will rescue him and honor him. With long life, I will sustain him and show him my salvation.
1: In many ways, Jesus is like a soldier who battles continually for your soul. He never sleeps, never leaves, never forsakes. He is the door that leads from death to life, and it's a door that's always open. Now I'm pleased to welcome in Dr. Ron Jones, who joins me to talk about his latest book, The Jesus Way to Pray. Ron, one of the things you talk about in your teaching series, The Jesus Way to Pray, is that Jesus taught us to pray with priority. Talk for a minute about what that means.
2: Well, Brian, I think many of us over time get a little complacent in our prayer life, wanting God to do our will instead of us conforming to his will. We can slip into a lifestyle of prayer that most closely resembles something we'd say maybe to a loving grandfather, like, I want this or I need that. So I wanted to encourage all of us to get our prayer priorities back in the proper order. Kind of the way Jesus taught us to do, to get out of the me first and into the God first, out of my will and into his will. I'm convinced many of us spend too much time in the Garden of Eden and not enough time in the Garden of Gethsemane. So I put this book together in hopes of helping people get out of one garden and into another.
1: And so many of us are glad you did, Pastor. 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
0: You can't know the will of God apart from the Word of God. Let me say that again and let that sink in. You can't know the will of God, direction for, apart from the Word of God. As He speaks to us through His Word, the written Word and the living Word, who is Jesus Christ, coming alive in the pages of this book. Not just in the Gospels, but you can find Jesus, you know, in every book of the Bible.
1: That's next time in part two of Dr. Ron Jones' message, The Door of the Sheep. 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
3: 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Philip DeCourcy's Know the Truth out of 1 Samuel about a promise, courage to believe God's promises. We witness David's remarkable courage against all odds when he battles a colossal giant. Well, on this next podcast, Pastor Philip draws from David's heroic triumph to show us how to steadfastly trust God's unyielding promises. That's on the way. 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
4: Nowhere in the scripture does it teach that you ought to search and pursue happiness. You find happiness as you do your duty. You find happiness as you lead a disciplined life before God. You'll have periods of happiness. But God nowhere promises happiness is to be a goal in life. It's not a goal. Our goal is to obey God. Our goal is to do the will of God. Our goal is to be a disciple of the Lord Jesus Christ. And as we move along, we will pick up happiness here and there along the way. If you sense a longing for God, a desire to change and be a new person, that's God speaking to your heart. And as you respond, He will give you the ability and the power to change, because He has to do the changing. To delay makes the right decision harder. And indecision in itself is a choice. You decide tonight that you're going to wait till some other time. That's a choice. Away from God. And your heart gets harder, the Bible says. And the next time you have an opportunity to come to Christ, your heart may not be as ready as it is tonight. He can fill that cosmic void in your heart, because that void in your heart is made because you're made in the image of God. And without God, there's a void there that only God can fill. Nothing else can fill it. Marriage can't fill it. Drugs can't fill it. Sex can't fill it. Alcohol can't fill it. Friendships can't fill it. The church even can't fill it. Religion can't fill it, but the person of Jesus Christ can fill it and can give you a brand new life from tonight on, if you're willing to accept the challenge of Christ, who loved you so much that He died on the cross and rose again and is alive tonight, ready to come into your heart and into your life.
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8: I would go as far as to say a man who lacks courage is a man already dead. It's hard to live with yourself as a man and a man of God when you act cowardly. Courage marked the Lord Jesus, and it will mark those who are His followers. Be a profile in courage.

0: In the timeless tale of David and Goliath, we witness David's remarkable courage. He demonstrates great faith in God, relies on Him alone, and boldly slays a colossal giant. 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
1: I invite you to take your Bible and turn to 1 Samuel chapter 17. We've been in a series called Profiles in Courage, and this is our last study. It's our 10th study, believe it or not. And we're coming to look at young David, who displays and portrays for us the courage to believe God's promises. The courage to believe God's promises. There are 58 verses in this chapter. I'm not going to read them all, so just keep it open and we'll jump in and out as we deal with the text and the story. Now, for some time, I've been challenging you to be a profile in courage. Joshua 1, verse 7 tells us to be men of courage and not be dismayed. 1 Corinthians 16, 13 tells us to act like men, to be strong and courageous. We want to be brave and bold in our profession of faith in Jesus Christ. And I'll tell you why. The times demand it. I'll tell you why. Manhood is defined by it. I'll tell you why. The history of the church amplifies it. And I'll tell you why. The Christ-likeness personifies it. Courage marked the Lord Jesus, and it will mark those who are His followers. Be a profile in courage. In fact, I would go as far as to say a man who lacks courage is a man already dead. Dr. Martin Luther King, the civil rights leader, in a famous speech said this, "A man dies when he refuses to stand up for what is right. A man dies when he refuses to stand up for justice. A man dies when he refuses to take a stand for that which is true." He's right. It's hard to live with yourself as a man and a man of God when you act cowardly. It's hard to look yourself in the mirror on any given day when you know you ran from the fight, when you were silent when you should have spoke up, and when you dodged your responsibility to your community, to your nation, to your family, to your church, to yourself. Self-respect is tied to having courage to be true to God, yourself, and doing right by your fellow man. Self-respect is tied to showing that kind of courage at critical times and crisis moments. God help us to be profiles in courage. And to that end, we've been studying different men in the Bible who have modeled that courage and manifested in a variety of ways. We started out looking at Elijah, the courage to take sides. We looked at Joshua, the courage to step up. We looked at Nehemiah, the courage to keep going. Joseph, and the courage to refuse temptation. We looked at the apostles and the courage to defy government. We looked at Stephen and the courage to die unafraid. We looked at Paul, the courage to take risks. We looked at John the Baptist, the courage to name sin and call it out. We looked at Timothy last month, the courage to live fully. And this morning we're coming to look at David, the courage to trust boldly. The courage to trust the promises of God. Because as we come into 1 Samuel 17, we encounter a young King David. In holding up his life to examination, we see another facet of courage, the courage to trust God's promises. That's the interpretive key here in this story. Who's going to trust God's word? And we're going to see in this encounter between Goliath and David that David was armed only with a naked and strong belief in the promises of God. In the valley of Elah, a few miles southwest of Jerusalem, standing before the original Hulk, David channels the spirit of Joshua and Caleb. See, this text takes us back. This isn't the first time the Israelites have faced giants. If you go back, you're going to find that they faced giants and they failed that test. They came to the borders of the promised land and they saw the giants. And 10 of the spies reported that, you know what? They're too big, we're too small. They're too strong, we're too weak. I don't think we can do it. But Joshua and Caleb said, we're able. That's where we're at here. And now, a descendant of those giants, Ananakim, from Gath, Goliath, some 9.5 feet tall, along with the Philistines, have penetrated well into Israel. They're in Judah. The giants are back. And David is channeling the spirit of Caleb and Joshua. Didn't God say to Joshua in chapter 1 that, you know what, they will not be able to stand in your way? And you get that spirit with David. And so that's really what this passage is all about. The moral of the story is not that the little guy need not fear the big guy. The moral of the story is not that big is not best, and you don't need to lose hope when the numbers are stacked against you. That is not the story of David and Goliath. No, the moral of the story is that God can be believed and his words unfailing. That's the moral of the story. If you go to Joshua 21, verse 45, and Joshua 23, verse 14, you will read in the story of the conquest of Canaan early on in the life of Israel that it said twice that God's word did not fail. Joshua took God at his word, and the word did not fail, and the enemies fell. And now David takes that exact same word, and we'll get to the end of the story, and it will say that Goliath fell like a bowling pin. And God's word didn't feel David, and it doesn't feel us. The world in which we live, guys, will challenge our belief in God's word. I don't know if you've noticed this, but I would think so by now. The Bible's under attack. And sadly, inside the church and outside the church. But speaking about the culture, the Bible's under attack regarding origins, creation versus evolution, biology, morality, the purpose of life, the significance of Jesus, and how human history concludes. The culture will, like Goliath, defy and decry the Bible. But like David, we must engage the cultural contest and get engaged in spiritual warfare with a courageous belief in the Bible and its promises. We need to remain unashamed of the gospel. We need to trust it for eternal life, and we need to trust it throughout life. God give his grace to do that. So here we are in our final study, the courage to trust God's promises. Now, as I've said, there's 58 verses here. We're not going to work our way through this text line upon line. It is narrative. It's a story. We're going to take it in clumps. It's going to be suggestive, not exhaustive, and I'm really going to spend the balance of my thoughts and my teaching on David. There's three characters in the story on the human level, Goliath, Saul, and David, and then we have God on the divine level, and each are responding to God's word differently. And that's where I'm going in the message, a message I've called That's a Promise. Goliath defies God's word. Saul, he disobeys God's word. David depends and declares God's word. So let's look at these three characters, and we'll go through the first two reasonably quick and spend the balance of our time with David. Let's look at Goliath's defiance. Goliath's defiance. Goliath personifies a defiant disgust for God and his word. We see that in the opening 10 verses as he presents himself and he outlines a contest between him and a representative from the army of Israel, and whoever wins, wins the day. And for 40 days straight, with a big mouth, he has uttered contempt for God and his word. Look at verse 16. And the Philistine drew near and presented himself 40 days, morning and evening. Again, that's a tie-in to the fact that a disobedient, disbelieving generation spent 40 years in the wilderness as God tested Israel. Now they're being tested once again. And it's a Philistine, and it's 40 days. So number 40 in the Bible is the number of testing. And you'll note that defiance is the key word interpreting Goliath's role within the text. Look at verse 10. And the Philistine said, I defy the armies of God this day. Give me a man that we may fight together. You get the idea of his defiance again in verse 26, then David spoke to the man who stood by him, what shall be done for the man who kills this Philistine and takes away the reproach from Israel? For who is this uncircumcised Philistine that he should defy the armies of the living God? You'll get it in verse 36 and 45. Just making the point, it's my point, Goliath's defiance. He's defiant. He's challenging God's glory. He's defying God's word. He's confronting God's people. In fact, I think he even realizes that himself. I think he even knows somewhat of the part he is playing. Because in verse 8, read it, then he stood and cried out to the armies of Israel and said, why have you come out to line up for battle? Am I not a Philistine and you the servants of Saul? Choose a man for yourselves and let him come down to me. One of the Bible commentators, Dan Doriani, says this. He's kind of paraphrasing. Here's what Goliath's saying. Am I not a pagan? I'm a God-hating Philistine. And then why don't any of you men of the living God fight me? You must not really believe in him. In fact, you must believe a 9-foot warrior is stronger than he is. So Goliath's defiance is very clear in the text. And as we noted by way of introduction, his brazen defiance is a new test of Israel's trust in God and the promises given to Joshua. In fact, if you go to Joshua 11, verse 22, while Joshua in the conquest wiped out most of the Anakim, some survived. And one of the areas they survived, and read it, Joshua 11, 22, was in the city of Gath and Gaza. And so this is, you know, they're back. And the way you deal with them is the way that Joshua was to deal with them, by trusting God's unfailing word. God had promised that their enemies would fall before them as bowling pins as they obeyed. Joshua 1, verses 1, 2, 9. But here's the point, just practically. I think Goliath represents the bluster and blasphemy of an unbelieving world that stands opposed to all things godly, that rejects the authority of God's truth, and who on a daily basis seek to bully you and me out of a strong confession of faith in the Lord Jesus Christ. And the spirit of Goliath is alive today, is it not? The derision that we're increasingly facing is but a taste of what our brothers and sisters across the world face on a daily basis. Goliath's spirit is alive and well. It can be found in the unbelieving boss at work who singles you out as a Christian for ridicule. It's to be found in the atheistic professor who mocks the Christian and their faith and their belief in the creation story in the classroom. It's found in the secular government seeking to censor the church into silence. The world is filled with Goliaths working to put faith to flight. But we ought to be armed not alarmed, armed with God's word and a trust in the God that that word describes, sovereign, omnipotent, providential, warrior-like. He's a man of war, according to the book of Exodus. If we go into Philippians 1, verse 28, we're told not to be alarmed at our opponents. Don't let your adversary alarm you. You know, when the enemy's fire is raining down on you, wherever that is and whatever that is, don't be alarmed. Don't show panic. Be strong in the Lord and courageous, and don't be dismayed. Hebrews 13, 5 to 6 tells us not to be worried about what man may do to us, for the Lord's our helper. You know this. We'll get to this later on in the text. David is driven by a passion for God. David is consumed with the glory of God, which is just another way of saying that he was a God-fearing man. David didn't just see the throne of God, he saw life from the throne of God. And David would remind us, a fear of God centered on his word will drive out the fear of man. Psalm 19, verse 9 talks about the word of God and the fear of God all in one breath, because the word of God is a description of all the glorious attributes of God, which brings about a fear of God from us. Jesus said in Matthew 10, 28, you know what? Don't fear him who can kill the body, but fear him who can kill the soul. Amen. Choose who you're going to fear. See, we fear man too much because we fear God too little. That was Saul, but it wasn't David. Goliath was small to David. Why? Because God was big to David. In fact, he has a pretty good, robust theology of God. Twice he's called the living God in verse 26 and 36. That's not just an affirmation of God's existence, alive as opposed to dead or non-existent. No, it means that he believed in a God who was actively present, a God who reveals himself, a God of power, authority, and ongoing involvement in history through his providence and sovereign hand. He's a God who rescues people, verse 37, a God who saves them, verse 47, a God who triumphs over their enemies, verse 46 and 47. He's the Lord Almighty, the God of the armies of Israel, verse 45. That's how David describes God throughout this text. And he goes into the fight with Goliath with a robust view of who God is and God's commitments to him. The battle's the Lord's, right? That's what he's going to say. And it's not much of a battle because our arms are too short to box with God. It wasn't even a contest, really. But that's the point. David had a realistic view of man. This guy's a Philistine. And he had a realistic view of God living. I've told the story before of Robert Dick Wilson, who was a professor of Hebrew at Princeton Theological Seminary. He was one of the most brilliant men of his time. One of his graduates was the famous Presbyterian preacher, Dr. Donald Gray Barnhouse, who later pastored 10th Presbyterian in Philadelphia. 12 years after graduating from Princeton, Barnhouse was invited back to preach at the Old Miller Chapel. And it's always a privilege to go back to your former school, but it's a bit of a challenge. Your old professors are there. Maybe some of the alumni are there. And so it was the case for Barnhouse. In fact, it was made doubly hard because Dr. Wilson sat on the front pew, which was very intimidating. Barnhouse preached his heart out, took the opportunity and used it well. And after it, Professor Wilson extended a hand and he said, if you come back again, I will not come to hear you preach. And he's about to walk off and Barnhouse kind of kept the hold of his hand, jerked him back a little and said, what do you mean? He was taking it that he had disappointed his professor. He says, could you explain? He says, well, when my students come back, I come to hear them preach. Only come once. I'm glad that you're a big Godder. When my boys come back, I'll come to see if they're big Godders or little Godders, and then you know what kind of ministry they will have. Barnhouse said, you know, can you run that by me just one more time? He says, well, some men have a little God, and they're always in trouble with him. He can't do any miracles. He can't take care of inspiration, the transmission of scripture. He doesn't intervene on behalf of his people. They have a little God, and I call them little Godders. Then there are those who have a great God. He speaks, and it's done. He commands, and it stands fast. He knows how to show himself strong on behalf of them that fear him. And Donald, you have a great God. And I believe he will bless your ministry. David had a great God, and that God blessed his efforts to live for God's glory. Goliath's defiance. Guys, the culture around you on a daily basis, from the political world to the entertainment world to the media world, to the work environment world, will seek to bully you out of your commitment to all the standards of God's word and the exclusivity of Jesus Christ and the truth of God's will. Don't let them bully you. Make sure the fear of God is alive in you and it will put the fear of man to death.
0: That's a great reminder. 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And as our way of saying thanks for your generous support, we'll send you a copy of Pastor Tom Pennington's book, A Biblical Case for Cessationism. Did God intend for the miraculous gifts so powerfully present during the ministry of the apostles to continue throughout the church age? This crucial question has massive implications for every follower of Jesus Christ. Sadly, the debate over this issue has often produced more heat than light. But in the end, only one factor should determine how we answer that question. What does the Bible say? In A Biblical Case for Cessationism, Tom Pennington carefully considers seven primary biblical arguments for the cessation of the miraculous gifts of the Spirit. Request your copy when you give by calling 888-644-8811 or by giving online at ktt.org. I'm Wayne Shepherd, inviting you back next time for part two of Philip DeCourcy's message, That's a Promise. That's coming up Friday on Know the Truth. Today's program was produced and sponsored by Know the Truth Incorporated. Jesus said, "You shall know the truth, and the truth shall make you free."
2: Yeah, the end of Know the Truth means we've got Tom Pennington and the Word Unleashed. Thanks for joining us for that. He's teaching about learning how to use God's armor. You know, the enemy attacks the Word of God by distorting the true person of Jesus. and corrupting the true gospel of salvation by faith alone. Stay tuned for that on the way at 2 o'clock with Tom Pennington. But first, here's Brother Jonathan Griffiths about what the future holds. Brother Jonathan.
3: In material terms, again, in financial terms, you and I would become fabulously wealthy if we could know the future. If we knew where the markets were headed, if we knew where to invest, how best to put our money to work, we would very quickly amass a very great fortune. And of course, the best investors in this world are the ones who best predict the future, who make the best calls about the future. That's the bottom line. The one who rightly predicts the future is the one who profits greatly. Now, what's true in material terms here is also true in spiritual terms. If we know what the future holds, we know how to live in light of it. We know where to invest not our money, especially, but our very lives. The future is not ours to know by right, of course. As finite beings, we simply can't discover these things on our own. We don't have that capacity. But here's the amazing reality. The God who created time and space, who knows the end from the beginning, who is master of time and lord of history, he has chosen in his kindness to make his plans known to us. His will, verse 9, was a mystery, which in Scripture means a fact known only to God and not previously revealed. These things were a mystery, but as an act of great kindness, God has chosen to make this mystery known to us. It is a plan and an intention that is in Christ. That is, it is all wrapped up in the person of Jesus Christ. It is focused on Christ. It is fulfilled in Christ. And here's the plan, verse 10. When the right time comes, when the fullness of time comes, at God's appointed time, he will bring all things in heaven and on earth together under the headship of Jesus Christ. There we have it. That is the future of the universe. There's the future of this world. That is my future, and that is your future. And it is the future of everyone who has ever walked the face of this earth. A glorious day is coming when all opposition to Jesus Christ will be removed. All sin will be done away with, and Jesus Christ will be revealed in all his glory. A day is coming when all things will be brought into submission under the Lord's universal King, Jesus Christ. And each one of us will bow the knee before him. Each person who has walked the face of the earth will bow the knee, either in grace or in judgment, but each one of us will bow. That's the future. That's where this thing is going. That's how the story ends. And knowing that and having insight into this mystery, you and I are immensely privileged. We are infinitely blessed. To have insight into this deep mystery is to be the recipient of God's abundant grace and his lavish generosity. Because knowing the future, we are now equipped and we are now prepared to live wisely now.
4: 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Remember, O Lord, your great mercy and love, for they are from old. Remember not the sins of my youth and my rebellious ways. According to your love, remember me. 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
6: 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That's from Ephesians 4, 2 and 3 this afternoon. What a gift to gather around God's Word together. I'm Michelle, and you're listening to The Well. This hour, we're going to hear from Tom Pennington on The Word Unleashed, and also Greg Lundstedt with Equipping the Saints. He'll be continuing his series in Hebrews 6. Let's begin with Tom Pennington.
7: Understand this, Satan is not just into paganism and blatant idolatry. He's not just trying to get people to fall down in front of a rock or a stone. 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
0: Welcome to The Word Unleashed with Tom Pennington. Tom is pastor teacher at Countryside Bible Church in Southlake, Texas. Have you ever had someone in your life who desperately wanted to hurt you and who you really believed was willing to do so? Hello again, I'm Bill Wright, and today, Tom has part 9 of Learning to Use God's Armor. We're in Ephesians chapter 6, verses 10 through 17, looking at the reality that you are locked in a spiritual war with an enemy who would absolutely love to destroy your soul, and he does so often through false teaching. But take courage, believer. To spiritually survive the war in which you'll find yourself, your mind can be thoroughly equipped for battle through the sword of the Spirit, God's, and the sufficient and infallible Word. What about you, friend? Do you know Scripture well enough to endure spiritual attacks? Are you prepared? Keep those questions in mind as we join our teacher now on The Word Unleashed.
7: If you've been a part of our church any time at all, you know that before coming to Countryside some 7 years ago this fall, for 16 years I served in Southern California, the land of granola, all those who aren't fruits and flakes or nuts, as they say about California. I served there as a part of Grace Community Church, a large inner city church, and it was my joy to be there. I learned so much and was so heavily influenced by the ministry of the Word and the life of the church that I saw there. The time there also occasionally brought its challenges. On a couple of occasions, while I was at Grace, I received physical threats against me. There was someone who sufficiently disliked what I had told them that they sincerely wanted to hurt me. In one case, the man even threatened to take my life. Because I didn't think at the time that it was a credible threat, I didn't bother sharing it with Sheila, which later got me in some trouble. That week, the following Sunday, I wasn't slated to teach in our Sunday school class that I shared, as I mentioned earlier, with a couple of other men, including Doug Bookman. And so when I had finished leading the music, which I did each week in that class, I came and sat down next to my wife, and I was sitting there, and a few minutes later, Sheila happened to glance down the row, and at the end of the row, there was seated an off-duty police officer in a suit. You say, how did she know it was an off-duty police officer? Well, we have a number of officers in our church, and I'm sorry, but you can just tell. And when she saw the earpiece and him talking into his sleeve, she figured either, you know, this man had a serious personal problem or he was on duty with security that weekend, and she began to put it together, and a few seconds later it connected, and she leaned over and whispered to me, she said, Tom, is he here for some reason because he needs to be near you? And I had to tell her, yes, I'd gotten a threat that week and even a death threat, and you know, she wasn't real happy with me for having held that piece of information to myself. The story didn't finish, however, that particular story didn't finish until a couple of years after I moved to Texas. The man who made those threats against me and who I really didn't think was a serious threat, as it turns out, was. He ended up shooting his best friend, barricading himself in his apartment, and the LAPD SWAT team bulldozed the front door of his apartment and rushed in, stormed the apartment to see if they could save the man who'd been shot. At that moment, the man turned his gun upon himself and died instantly. When you have an enemy who hates you and wants to destroy you, it can be a little unsettling. Let me ask you, have you personally had that kind of experience? Have you ever had an enemy who desperately wanted to hurt you and who you really believed was willing to do so? If you're a Christian, the answer to that question is yes. What we're learning from Ephesians chapter 6 is that there is an enemy of your soul, of every individual Christian, who absolutely hates you with an utter hatred and who would absolutely love to destroy your soul. And he will stop at nothing until he has accomplished that goal. Satan's goal for every Christian sitting here this morning, is to undermine your faith. And if he can't undermine your faith, it is to prevent your growing into real likeness to Jesus Christ. As we're learning from Ephesians 6, we are in a war. Listen, the Christian life is not a bed of roses. It's not a fairy tale existence. You are locked in a war with an enemy that would absolutely love to destroy your soul. We don't think like this, but Paul wants us to know we better start thinking like this. If we're going to spiritually survive the war in which we're engaged, then we better go to boot camp. We better go to the boot camp of Ephesians 6 and learn, as Paul teaches us here, how to prepare for the battle. Let me read this text for you, Ephesians chapter 6, very familiar passage. Ephesians 6, beginning in verse 10. Finally, be strong in the Lord

having shod your feet with the preparation of the gospel of peace, in addition to all, taking up the shield of faith, with which you will be able to extinguish all the flaming arrows of the wicked one, and take the helmet of salvation and the sword of the Spirit, which is the Word of God. The paragraph goes on, verses 18 to 20 as well. The theme of this paragraph is, in the war of the Christian life, we can only stand firm in the strength of Christ and in the armor of God. We're just looking at the first four verses. And in the first four verses of this section that I just read for you, Paul helps us understand our orders. We're in a battle. What are our orders? Well, the overarching command comes in verse 10, be strong in the Lord and in the strength of His might. In the beginning of verse 11, put on the full armor of God. That's what you need to do. To what end? What's the objective? Verse 11 goes on to say, put on the full armor of God so that, here's the objective, you will be able to stand firm against the schemes of the devil. As we've discovered together, the Greek word translated schemes here is the word from which we get our English word method. In light of the sort of military image of this whole passage, the best way to translate this word may be tactics or strategies. In 2 Corinthians 2, Paul tells us not to be ignorant of Satan's schemes, his tactics, his strategies. And so that's what we're trying to do. Paul's audience, he was in this church for a number of years, would have understood what Satan's tactics are. We need to get up to speed. And so we are looking at Satan's tactics or Satan's strategies against believers so that we understand why it is we need to put on the armor of God. Now, Satan's strategies against believers are extremely diverse. There's no way we could cover them all or all that the Scripture has to say about them. So what I've tried to do is sort of pull all of the scriptural data together and synthesize his tactics into three primary strategies or three primary tactics that Satan uses against us. I haven't given you all three of these yet. Let me give them to you, and we're just going to finish up with the first one today. The three strategies he primarily uses against believers, number one, he attacks the Word of God. Number two, he intimidates with fear and persecution. That isn't as common for us who live here in America as it is for our brothers and sisters who live in other places in the world. Someday it might become more common for us. The third tactic that Satan uses, and this is universally true, and Lord willing, we'll talk about this next week, is he entices with external temptations. He entices us into sin with external temptations. Now, last time I was with you, we began to look at just the first of these tactics of Satan to sabotage the spiritual health of Christians, and that is he attacks the Word of God. And we discovered that this is really his chief strategy with Christians and with the church. And we discovered that he carries out this attack on the Word of God in several ways. Last time we discovered four ways that he carries out this relentless attack on the Scripture. Number one, by denying or questioning the truthfulness of Scripture. He started that way in the Garden of Eden, and that has continued to be his approach. A second way he attacks the Word of God is by questioning the sufficiency of Scripture. He's happy for Christians to have the Bible as long as they will add something else that undermines its effectiveness in their life. Number three, he attacks the Word of God by perverting the meaning of Scripture. He gets people to distort what the Scripture really means so that they think they're embracing the Bible, but in fact, they're embracing something else. And the meaning of the Scripture is the Scripture. You take it out of its context, you twist it, you distort it, it's not the Scripture anymore. It's something else. A fourth
way we discovered that he attacks the Word of God is by

0: by promoting our disobedience to the Scripture. We saw this with the church in Revelation, where he encouraged Christians to embrace that the Scripture forbids. Now today, I want us to look at just one more way Satan accomplishes this first strategy of attacking the Word of God. We want to take all of our time together today to look at this fifth way he attacks the Bible. Number five, Satan attacks the Word by distorting the true Christ and corrupting the true gospel. By distorting the true Christ and corrupting the true gospel. As we begin our time, I want you to turn to 2 Corinthians chapter 11. The church in Corinth was absolutely ripe for this approach of Satan, this tactic of Satan. They fell for it hook, line, and sinker. And Paul writes 2 Corinthians urging them to believe him, to embrace him, and to turn from the false. He begins in 2 Corinthians 11 to defend his apostleship, which the false teachers had brought into question. And he says to them, I'm going to do this, but it's going to appear foolish. Verse 1 of chapter 11, I wish you would bear with me in a little foolishness, but indeed you are bearing with me. And here's why I'm going to do this, for I am jealous for you with a godly jealousy, for I betrothed you to one husband so that to Christ I might present you as a pure virgin. As Doug reminded us last week in the illustration of marriage, when we came to Christ, when you were saved, you were betrothed to Christ. Now our husband, as it were, is preparing a place in the Father's house for us, and someday he will return and receive us to himself as his bride and will take us back to the Father's house and will follow the wedding and the wedding feast. That's the image of the New Testament. Paul says to the Corinthians, I betrothed you to Christ. You embraced Christ as Lord and Savior, and you're waiting for him to return. I want to present you to him a pure virgin, but there's a problem. I am afraid, verse 3, that as the serpent deceived Eve by his craftiness, so immediately we understand Satan is involved in this strategy, your minds will be led astray from the simplicity and purity of devotion to Christ. How does this happen? Verse 4. For, here's why I'm concerned about it, if one comes and preaches to you, this is the church in Corinth, folks, okay? We're dealing with a real church that Paul was intimately involved in. If one comes and preaches another Jesus, in other words, he talks about Jesus, he says he loves Jesus, just like you love Jesus, you really believe in the same Jesus, but it's a different Jesus than the one you learned about from me, Paul says. Or you receive a different spirit, which you have not received. In other words, it's not the Holy Spirit that it's influencing all this, it's a demonic spirit. Or a different gospel, which you have not accepted. A different way of salvation, a different good news. You receive this, or you bear this beautifully. So here comes somebody along, and they are presenting to you a distorted Jesus under the influence of not the Holy Spirit, but an evil spirit, and a different way of salvation, a different gospel. And Paul says, and you're buying it. Now, with that in mind, he begins to tell them, look, the reason I didn't take any financial support from you is because the false teachers there in Corinth were, as they always are, after money. They wanted your money. They were after, and false teachers are always this way. They are motivated either by power or by money and greed, or by sexual favors from women. And this is what motivated these false teachers in Corinth. And Paul shows that to be true as he works his way through this letter. And he says, because of that, I didn't let you support me, because I wanted to draw a clear line between those false teachers, those false apostles, and the true. Now, verse 12. After he says that and develops that, he says, But what I am doing, I will continue to do. In other words, I'm going to continue not to let you support me, so that I may cut off opportunity from those who desire an opportunity to be regarded just as we are in the matter about which they are boasting. In other words, I don't want them to be able to say they're the true apostles and look, we're just like Paul. Paul says, no, I don't want your money because I don't want to be connected to them. For, here we get to the heart of it, verse 13. For such men are false apostles, deceitful workers, disguising themselves as apostles of Christ. Here were men in Corinth claiming to be true apostles and attacking Paul. They came with a different Jesus. Oh, it sounded like the same Jesus, but it was a different Jesus and with a different gospel. And the Corinthians were buying it. They disguise themselves as the real thing. Verse 14, no wonder, this shouldn't surprise us. For even Satan disguises himself as an angel of light. Therefore, it is not surprising, underline this, if his servants, the false teachers are the servants of Satan, if they also disguise themselves as servants of righteousness, whose end will be according to their deeds. Listen, understand this, Satan is not just into paganism and blatant idolatry. He's not just trying to get people to fall down in front of a rock or a stone. Instead, he is very much involved in perverting the true gospel and distorting the true Christ. In fact, verse 14 says he transforms himself into an angel of light. What does that mean? It means he disguises himself as a messenger of truth. That's what he did in the garden, and he's been doing it ever since. And so do his servants. Pawns he uses to accomplish this in the lives of others. So why does he do this? Well, not only does he do it, as we discovered from 2 Corinthians 4:4, to keep unbelievers blinded to the truth of the gospel, he comes up with this false Jesus and false gospel to keep unbelievers in spiritual blindness, but he also does it to confuse believers and to sabotage the growth and spiritual health of those who are truly Christ's own. In fact, look at Ephesians. Back in Ephesians chapter 4, you remember this passage? Ephesians chapter 4, after Paul says, here's how the church works, Christ has given gifted men to the church to teach you, to equip you to do the work of service, and when all that works, the church grows. Here's why it's so important. Verse 14, Ephesians 4. As a result, when all that works the way it's supposed to work, we are no longer to be children, and here's what spiritual children are like, tossed here and there by waves and carried about by every wind of doctrine. And where do these doctrines come from? Trickery of men who are crafty in deceitful scheming. They have deceitful schemes, they're crafty, they're subtle. They have a plan to lighten your wallet and to get the power they want. Now, how does this happen? How does Satan go about corrupting the true gospel and distorting the true Christ? Listen carefully. By raising up false teachers who connect themselves to the people of God. This is how Satan works. He raises up false teachers who connect themselves to the people of God and who look like the real thing, but they aren't. This part of Satan's strategy permeates the entire Bible. In the Old Testament, there were often false prophets among the people who taught the people, this is what God says, listen to God. But it wasn't God's message at all. There's so many places we could go in the Old Testament. Let me take you to the most famous, Jeremiah 23. Turn to Jeremiah 23. Here, Jeremiah denounces the false prophets of his time. He begins in verse 9, but let's start down in verse 14 because his primary prophecy is against the prophets of Jerusalem. Jeremiah 23:14, also among the prophets of Jerusalem I have seen a horrible thing, the committing of adultery and the walking in falsehood watch this, they strengthen the hands of evildoers so that no one has turned back from his wickedness. All of them have become to me like Sodom and her inhabitants like Gomorrah. Here, the false teachers, they don't confront people with their sin. They don't urge them to repentance. Everything's okay. God loves you anyway. Verse 16, thus says the Lord of hosts, do not listen to the words of the prophets who are prophesying to you. They are leading you into futility. They speak a vision of their own imagination, not from the mouth of the Lord. They keep saying, this is key verse, verse 17, they keep saying to those who despise me, the Lord has said you will have peace. And as for everyone who walks in the stubbornness of his own heart, they say, calamity will not come upon you. There is the heart of their message. They are happy to tell people who don't have a right relationship to God, who've not repented of their sins, that everything is fine between them and God. It's going to be okay. He goes on to say that he's going to bring his wrath like a hurricane, verses 19 and 20. Verse 21, I did not send these prophets, but they ran. I did not speak to them, but they prophesied. If they had stood in my counsel, then they would have announced my words to my people.
1: That's Tom Pennington here on The Word Unleashed with part 9 of his series, Learning to Use God's Armor. Tom will have part 10 for you on our next program, and we hope you'll join us then. Well, Tom, how are we to resist false teachers today?
0: You know, Bill, I think Paul answers that question so beautifully and profoundly in a passage that I preached through just a couple of years ago as I finished a 7-year journey through the book of Romans at my church. In Romans 16, verses 17 to 20, I preached a brief series entitled Wolves in Shepherd's Clothing. I would encourage you, if you have the opportunity, to go and to listen to that series and learn how today we can identify and how we can respond to and resist false teachers and false teaching. It's so important that we understand there are enemies that Satan has placed within the confines of the larger church community to lead people astray. We need to be on guard. We need to be able to identify and to resist that false teaching. That's my prayer for you, friend, that God would bring you back to the Scriptures to see what He has said in His Word.
1: Thanks, Tom. And friend, church leadership can often seem like hazardous duty. Leaders can have both mountaintop experiences and seasons of discouragement. How can you, as a leader of Christ's church, faithfully respond to the different perspectives on leadership and the trials and triumphs of ministry? In Tom Pennington's book, Faithful Stewards, Tom identifies 3 key perspectives on church leadership that can help you maintain spiritual stability in ministry. 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That's thewordunleashed.org. And now for Tom Pennington and the entire team, I'm Bill Wright. 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
2: 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Right now, here's a quick word from Chad Roberts on facing the fire. Still to come this hour, Greg Lundstedt with Equipping the Saints. 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
3: The point is not that God supernaturally kept the fire from harming them. I mean, that's unbelievable right there. Magnificent. Worthy of glorifying God. The real point is that they knew God and they loved God in such a way that when they were facing the fire, they were able to say, oh, no, see, King, God can deliver us. But see, King, even if He doesn't, He's our God. We follow Him. We're going to follow him and him alone. And listen. When the world looks at our lives, when the world is watching you and they're watching you go through your hard time or through your fiery trial, do you know what astounds them? Is the yieldedness that we give to God. The yieldedness. That's the real story of the three Hebrew children. They yielded themselves to God. And they said, on one hand, God can deliver. On the other hand, he may not. But that doesn't change my surrender.
4: 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While acknowledging that ministry is always a response to grace, an effect of grace, it must be stated the effect of grace is always hard work. 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While divine inspiration precedes human perspiration, it never abrogates or relegates it. 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
6: Brothers and sisters, if you're a true believer, the Lord's going to test your faith. 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And with that comes our response, which will show us where our faith is at. 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
6: No questions, no grumbling, no why are you doing this? He obeys. We need to obey God like Abraham did. And we see this as faith. Now, it was about a 3 days journey to Moriah, where one of the mountains God would show him. And notice verse 4, on the third day, Abraham raised his eyes and saw the place from a distance. Hey, this test wasn't over in 10 minutes. It was 3 days where he's walking with his son on the way to what God has told him he's going to do. And it's here we begin to see the parallelism or the typology between this event and what Christ would do. You see, Abraham, for him, Isaac was as good as dead for 3 days, basically. He's on his way to have him his burnt offering. And you'll remember Christ was in the tomb for 3 days. We begin to see the typology here. And so verse 5, and Abraham said to the young man, stay here with the donkey, and I and the lad will go yonder. And notice this, we will worship and return to you. This is a tremendous statement. Abraham, as we see in Hebrews, understood that God could raise the dead. We haven't seen any resurrection yet in Genesis up to this point. Abraham, we haven't seen anything yet. And Abraham knew that God could raise him from the dead. That's faith. That's faith. He's going to obey God no matter how it appears, because he knows God's going to keep his promise no matter what. You know, sometimes we don't obey God because we think, well, if we do, how's God going to keep his promise? We need to obey God. He says, we will worship. You see, Abraham's act of obedience is an act of worship. When you obey God, you're worshiping him. When you choose not to react to your spouse, and you choose by God's Spirit to have a gentle and quiet response, you choose to endure difficulty at work, you choose, when things happen to you, to trust God in those situations, it's an act of worship. He says, we will worship and return to you. And so here, now this puts kind of a monkey wrench in some churches' view of worship, by the way. A lot of churches say worship equals music. That's all they say. Worship band, worship leader, worship everything. That's all it is. Here's worship time. Now it's this time. Well, the reality is we worship when the word of God is proclaimed. We saw in the boat when Jesus walked on the water, they worshiped him saying, certainly this is God's son. We certainly can worship music. I'm not saying that's not the case. Jesus, the Lord, sung a hymn on the night he was betrayed, right? The reality is worship is not simply music. It is the declaration of truth and the response to that truth concerning the person and work of the Lord Jesus Christ. And you know what? We are to offer ourselves as living sacrifices. We'll present ourselves, Romans chapter 12. So Abraham's act of obedience is worship of the Lord. He says, we'll worship. And so he's fully intending to obey the Lord, and I believe fully believing that, as we saw in Hebrews, that he could raise him from the dead. So what happens? Abraham is going to take him, and he's going to obey, right? He's going to obey. Now, it's interesting. One pastor writes, here's the point the writer's making. When your faith is testing, and it will find an anchor for your soul in believing God's word. When you're tested, anchor down and believe what God said. Abraham is trusting the Lord. He is believing what God says in the midst of this terrible test. Anchor your soul in Christ and the truth of his word. Anchor down. So what are you being tested in? Well, what does God say about it in his word? Problems at work, submit to your boss. 1 Peter 2. Marital problems, husbands, love your wives. Wives, submit to your husbands. As to the Lord. Having problems with your children, teach them in the word, Deuteronomy 6. Discipline them righteously, book of Proverbs. Need wisdom, ask with faith, without doubting, James chapter 1. Struggling with anxiety, humbly pray and request from God, Philippians 4. Struggling with physical provision, seek first his kingdom and his righteousness. Lonely, remember Jesus will never leave you nor forsake you. And whoever you've given up this life, you're going to gain 100 times as much in a sense. We see that for those who've given up brothers, sisters, mothers, whatever it might be. The future is coming that the Lord has promised, and nothing that you give up will not be rewarded, as we've seen. So then, what situation are you in? Anchor in the truth of God's word and obey it. That's what you do when you're tested. Anchor in his word and obey it. Hebrews 11 says, verse 19, Abraham, that he considered that God is able to raise men even from the dead, from which he also received him, that would be Isaac, back as a type. The term type here is a word that's translated in the New Testament, parable. It's a picture. It is something shown alongside. You see, this whole picture here with Isaac being offered is a picture of what Christ would do. God would offer his son, but yet he would bring Christ instead of us, as we will see. The wages of sin is death. We deserve death, but Christ is our provision for salvation. So back in our passage, end of verse 6, so the two of them walked on together. Isn't that great? I believe foreshadowing the father and son walking towards the cross. I believe that we see that. Notice Isaac begins to kind of catch on here and start to wonder something. And Isaac spoke to Abraham, and his father said, my father. And he said, here I am, my son. And he said, behold, the fire and the wood, but where is the lamb for the burnt offering? It's a good question. And you might ask, well, how old is Isaac at this point? Well, Abraham called him a lad in verse 12, or will. That speaks of a boy or youth. Some have said, because in Genesis 23, Sarah dies, and this all said he's 30 or 40 years old. I don't think so. I think he's a teenager probably. And the way he speaks of his father, my father, it's probably how old he is. Probably a teenager. Not sure, but he is not an old man here or in his, or even a young adult. He is probably a teen. And so with that in mind, Isaac spoke to Abram, said, my father, and he said, here I am, my son. He said, behold, the fire and the wood, but where is the lamb for the burnt offering? And Abraham said, God will provide for himself the lamb for the burnt offering, my son. It's a tremendous statement. God will provide. Remember, he is to offer his son up. And he's saying, God will provide for himself the lamb. God will. Incredible faith Abraham has. This term provide that Abraham uses is in Hebrew, ra'ah. It means to see. And it means to see with the intent of providing. You see something, you'd provide for it. And you see the Lord sees what the intent of providing is. So, end of verse 8, the two of them walked on together. 9, then they came to the place of which God had told him, and Abraham built an altar there and arranged the wood. Can't imagine the test here. And now Isaac's certainly aware at this point. Verse 9, then they came to a place which God had told them, and Abraham built an altar there and arranged the wood and bound his son Isaac and laid him on the altar on top of the wood. Here we have the obvious willing involvement of Abraham's son. Abraham's like 100 years old. Isaac could take him on no problem. And Isaac is submitting. And he is allowing him to do this. This is quite a statement on Isaac, by the way. And also I want to point out that Abraham was obeying God because God had told him to train up his children. And Isaac even knew about burnt offerings. He said, where's the lamb for the burnt offering? He understood. And back in Genesis chapter 18, the Lord said, I have chosen him in order that he may command his children and his household after him to keep the way of the Lord. I chose Abraham because he's going to teach his kids. And he did. And Isaac is willingly allowing himself to be tied up and put on the altar. Here we see a parallelism with the Lord Jesus. No one took Jesus' life. He laid it down, John 10. And so Abraham, now what happens? Verse 10, he stretched out his hand, took the knife to slay his son. He's obeying all the way through. So what happens at this point? We see, but the angel of the Lord, verse 11, called to him from heaven and said, Abraham, Abraham. And he said, here I am. He said, do not stretch out your hand against the lad and do nothing to him, for now I know you fear God, since you have not withheld your son, your only son, from me. Now here, right at the nick of time, the angel of the Lord. Now this is an Old Testament term for the messenger of the Lord. It's not an angel, as we'll see. Indeed, we're going to see in a moment, this is the Lord himself. This is the Lord. It's not an angelic being. Because look at verse 12, for now I know you fear God since you have not withheld your son, your only son, from me. God tested Abraham, and Abraham did not withhold him from him. Later on, verse 15, then the angel of the Lord called Abraham the second time for him and said, behold, by myself I have sworn, declares the Lord. He's the Lord. He is the great I am, and he has stopped Abraham in the nick of time. Don't do it. Don't do it. Now I know you fear me. Now you say, wait a second. Did not God know in advance that Abraham feared him? Well, of course he did. He knows everything. What he is saying here is by practical reality, by your deeds, your fear of me has been demonstrated. It has been made known. Here we see Abraham truly had a relationship with the Lord. He feared him. He revered him, and he obeyed his word. He loved the Lord even above his own son. Brothers and sisters, if you're a true believer, the Lord's going to test your faith. He's going to test your fear of him. And with that comes our response, which will show us where our faith is at. If we obey, your faith is going to be revealed as such. And you're going to endure, and you're going to be built up. There's going to be blessing. Blessed are those who persevere in trial. He says, you did not withhold. What are you withholding from God? What are you holding on to, unwilling to give over to him? What is it? God the Father did not withhold his only son. He who did not spare his own son, but delivered him up for all us, how will he not also freely give us all things? So here we have a picture of what God would do with his son in what Abraham did. So how can we endure these trials and testings and grow from them? Notice we need to be encouraged by the results of being tested. Middle of verse 12, for now I know you fear God. You see, the Lord God uses trials to assure us we're his. You know, sometimes we can start to doubt things. And when you are tested and you come through that testing, it affirms and reaffirms your faith in the Lord. And it is a blessing. Blessed is the man who perseveres under trial. For once he has been approved, he will receive the crown of life. James 1:12. James chapter 2, speaking of saving faith. What use is it, my brother, the man says he has faith but has no work? Can that faith save him? No. Fake faith? Just a said faith? No. Genuine faith saves. James 2:19, you believe God is one, you do well. The demons also believe and shudder. But are you willing to recognize, you foolish fellow, faith without works is useless? Was not Abraham, our father, justified by works when he offered up Isaac, his son, on the altar? You see, that faith was working with his works. As a result of works, faith was perfected, brought to fruition, brought to completion. And the scripture was fulfilled, and Abraham believed God, and it was reckoned to him as righteousness, and he was called the friend of God. God doesn't test true believers to crush us, to fail us. He doesn't come down and say, I'm going to put some hard thing on you to destroy you. That's not God. God tests us to prove our faith genuine or to show us where it's at, where it's lacking, that we would see ourselves rightly. God is a good God, and he is demonstrating to Abraham his genuine faith. And within that, he's going to point to the reality of what he would do through his son Jesus. Verse 13, then Abraham raised his eyes and looked, and behold, a ram caught in the thicket by his horns. Isn't this great? God says, stop. And Abraham stops, and God says, now I know you fear me. And then he sees a ram. There's a ram caught in the thicket right there. Perfect timing. And Abraham went and took the ram and offered him up a burnt offering in the place of his son. And Abraham called the name of that place, the Lord will provide, as it is to this day. In the mount of the Lord, it will be provided. You see, because of his obedience, he was blessed by the Lord's provision, foreshadowing his ultimate provision in Christ. It's tremendous. Remember Abraham said earlier to his son, the Lord will provide the lamb? He knew God would provide, and he did. And see, for us, for our sin, God provided the lamb. He provided the lamb, his son, the Lamb of God who takes away the sin of the world. Each one of us, like sheep, have gone astray. Each one has turned his own way. But the Lord has caused the iniquity of us all to fall on him. Isaiah 53:6, and then 2 Corinthians 5:21, he made him who knew no sin to become sin on our behalf that we might become the righteousness of God in him. The Lord provided in his son Jesus. Forgiveness of sins only comes through Christ. He has provided forgiveness through Jesus Christ. And we have a picture of that here. And look what Abraham does. Verse 14, and Abraham called the name of that place, the Lord will provide. Isn't that great? He said, to this day, in the mount of the Lord, it will be provided. And I believe it's that same mountain where Jesus died on the cross. And that's where it was provided. To this day, right? That's the word Jehovah Jireh, the Lord will provide. Or really, Yahweh Yireh, the Lord will provide. So we've seen the foreshadowing of what Christ did on the cross. In verse 2, Isaac is spoken of as his only begotten, which would see the parallelism in Christ being the one and only Son of God. We've seen in verse 2 that Isaac was to be sacrificed and to die, but yet Jesus died in his place. This would happen on Mount Moriah, the same place. In verse 4, we see it's the third day they arrived there. Verse 5, there is the assurance of return even after death, which prefigures Christ's resurrection. Verse 6, Isaac carries the wood he's going to be offered on. Jesus carried his own cross. Verses 6 and 8, Abraham and Isaac walked together to the place where he'd be sacrificed. Verses 10 to 14, just as God provided a substitute sacrifice with the ram, Jesus was provided by our God in our place. And then, as we see in verses 15 to 18, blessing came from this offering, prefiguring what would come from salvation, blessing in Christ. Let's take a look at the last few verses here. Then the angel of the Lord called Abraham, verse 15, a second time from heaven, said, by myself I have sworn. This is this oath that he interposed. We'll see this in Hebrews chapter 6, which we're looking at right now. By this, he says, I have sworn, declares the Lord, because you have done this thing and not withheld your son, your only son. Because Abraham obeyed in the context of faith, indeed I will greatly bless you. And I will greatly multiply your seed as the stars of the heavens and the sand of the seas on the seashore, and your seed shall possess the gate of your enemies. All the promises to Abraham are going to happen because he truly did trust the Lord. And by the way, we'll see this in Hebrews. All the promises that he promises us will happen because we trust the Lord. Abraham trusted. We want to do the same thing. And he inherited those things. And in your seed, you shall possess the gate of your enemies. And in your seed, all the nations of the earth shall be blessed because you have obeyed my voice. Folks, the Lord is fully aware of what he calls us to do. And here he swears an oath to Abraham. Because you did this, because you trusted me, then I'm going to fulfill these promises. They will be absolutely fulfilled. And Abraham's faith worked. Through his seed came Jesus Christ, which opens salvation and blessing to everyone, to all the nations. Brother and sister, the Lord honors obedience in the context of faith. He doesn't honor obedience that's not in faith. That's Pharisaism. He honors obedience that comes from faith. And he's going to fulfill his promises with Abraham. When you obey and it's difficult, you trust the Lord. You know, people want to say, oh, if I do this in this relationship, if I do what God says, that's not going to work. I won't get my way. You know, just obey God. Obey God in your marriage. Obey God at church. Obey God in your work. Leave all the consequences to him, and he will bless you. Luke chapter 11, this is the Lord Jesus. There were some women that raised their voice to him. They thought they were going to say some spiritual stuff, you know. And it came about when he said these things, one of the women in the crowd raised her voice and said, and blessed is the womb that bore you and the breasts you nursed. And he says, but on the contrary, blessed are those who hear the word of God and observe it. You see, when you hear it, because you have ears to hear, because you're saved, and you obey it, you're blessed. You want a blessed family, obey God with your kids. You want a blessed family, obey with regard to your spouse. You want a blessed work situation, no matter how it looks, you obey God. You want to be blessed in the body of Christ, you obey God and trust him. So then, let's finish up here. Notice there's a portion here at the end, seems kind of like disconnected and all kinds of weird names and stuff. Let's look at that, okay? Now, it came about, verse 20, after these things, that it was told to Abraham, behold, Milcah also has borne children to your brother Nahor. This seems to be not that important, but let's read on. Uz and his firstborn Buz, there's some names for anybody who might have kids in the future. His brother, and Kemuel, and his father Aram, and Chesed, and Hazo, and Pildash, and Jildlaf, and Bethuel. And then notice this. And Bethuel became the father of Rebekah. These eight Milcah bore to Nahor, Abraham's brother, and his concubine, whose name was Rumah, also bore Teba, Gaham, and Tehesh, and Milcah. What's the point here? God's encouraging Abraham. Isaac's going to have a wife, Rebekah. You see, he's encouraging him. He is going to fulfill his promise. And Isaac's going to have seed, and then it's going to have another, and then one will come, Jesus Christ. He's encouraging Abraham, I believe. So how should we respond when we're tested? We saw Abraham go through the ultimate test, called to give up his only son, whom he loved, and by faith he obeyed. And he offered him up, and God stopped him and brought in a substitute. His faith was proven genuine, and God swore and demonstrated that he would bring forth his promises because that faith was genuine. If you're a true believer, God's going to test your faith. It's coming. But he's testing it for good, to show you where it's at, to encourage you. If we remember the book of Hebrews, there's those who are falling away and apostatizing, but there's better things concerning you. And God tests our faith to prove that those better things are coming for us. So, trust the Lord, obey him in every area, rely on him. Now, some of you might realize, hey, I've never really trusted the Lord. I've never trusted Jesus ultimately for salvation. I say this and that, but there's no faith that's been proven. It's not even been tested. It's not there. Turn to the Lord Jesus. He bore your sins in his body on the cross, in your place. It is finished. Believe in him. And then for those of us who are saved, yes, we're going to be tested. But blessed is the one who perseveres under trial for yours, and you'll receive the crown of life.

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1: Friend, before we close today's broadcast, I want to talk to you directly about your eternal destiny. If you were to die right now, do you know where you would spend eternity? If you're unsure, here are some important questions to answer. Do you believe that you are a sinner in need of forgiveness, that you've sinned against a holy God? Do you believe that you are unable to do anything about your sinful condition? Do you believe that Jesus is God, that he took on human flesh, that he came and lived the sinless life and went to the cross and died for your sins? He was buried and rose from the dead 3 days later. Do you believe that his work on the cross was sufficient to forgive you of your sins? Are you willing to acknowledge that until you repent of your sins and turn to the Lord Jesus to save you, that you deserve hell and will be sent there? If you believe these things and want to receive Jesus' offer of eternal salvation, then you need to turn to him and ask him. Whoever will call upon the name of the Lord will be saved. Father, I thank you so much for your word and your son, Jesus. And I pray for those listening today who do not know you, who still are in their sins, that they would turn from their sin and trust in your son, Jesus Christ, for salvation, that they would be saved. Father, we thank you for your word and we thank you for your son. And it is in his name we pray.
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2: What a great reminder from Greg Lundstedt on Equipping the Saints. Thanks for spending this hour with me. Coming up next hour, we're going to hear from Jonathan Griffiths with Encounter the Truth and Mark Job with Bold Steps. They'll continue to open God's Word for us. Jonathan will be in Matthew 18 to talk about childlike humility. And Mark Job wants to talk about praise under pressure. But right now on the well is Philip DeCourcy. He wants just a couple of minutes of your time to talk about the Pharisee within us. I'm Michelle, and you're listening to The Well.
3: The church isn't about respectable folks paying off the mortgage. The church is about the gospel. The church is about saved sinners trying to help other sinners be saved. Because in contrast, Jesus, on the other hand, he comes down in humility. He stoops in human flesh to love sinners. He tells us that he has come to seek and save those who were lost. And that's the point. Where would you expect to find a savior? You expect to find a savior with sinners. So guys, what's your problem? Speaking of the Pharisees and the scribes, where would you find someone running a fever of 120 degrees? You'd find them in an ER, at the hospital. And Jesus says, hey, you have a problem with me sitting down with tax collectors and sinners? I'm a spiritual doctor. I didn't come to deal with those who think they're healthy and well. I came to deal with those who know they're broken and they need help. And there's a warning in this. You and I need to be on guard for the Pharisee that lives within all of us. The person who professes grace but is full of sanctimonious nonsense and external holiness. Now, the grace of God, the gospel, is something that should produce humility in us, should produce a desire to be with lost people. That's who we once were. We want to be with lost people because Jesus came to seek and save the lost, and he has sent us into the world to make disciples. You can't make disciples if you're not with lost people. No, we are the church, the ecclesia. We're the called out ones sent back into the world, having been called out of the world, so we might rub shoulders with those who are still in the world, who God is going to call out of the world, and the church is going to grow across history as we go into the world and make disciples and teach them to obey all that Jesus commands. We're all going to meet together, and someday Jesus is going to come and take those whom he has called out of the world, really out of the world, to another world. That's what it's all about.
4: 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The Bible says it always produces fruit. Isaiah 55 says, "It will accomplish all I want it to, and it will prosper wherever I send it." So never think sharing your faith or a verse is futile.
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2: From 1 Chronicles 16:12, remember the wonders he has done, his miracles, and the judgments he pronounced. What a joy to spend this hour together in his Word. Hi, I'm Michelle, and you're listening to The Well. This hour, Jonathan Griffiths will bring us Encounter the Truth, and he'll be in Matthew 18 talking about Christ's humility. And we'll also hear from Mark Job with Bold Steps. He'll be sharing an important lesson on praise under pressure. Let's begin with Jonathan Griffiths and Encounter the Truth.
7: The reality is that this is a world full of temptation. We still have the sinful nature within fighting against the work of the Spirit of God. We are vulnerable children in a very dark world, and the Christian life is wonderful, but it's messy. We are being reshaped day by day into the image of Christ by the Spirit of God within, but we are all, each one of us, a work in progress.
8: Welcome to Encounter the Truth with Jonathan Griffiths. I'm Steve Hiller. Glad you've joined us today as we continue in our series, The Presence of the King. And Jonathan, I can just imagine some, and I'm going to put myself in this camp of people who would say, all right, I know that I am a child of the King. I know that I have been adopted into God's family and as his son or as his daughter. I know he's working in me, but man, why does it take so long? Why can't I be more Christ-like more quickly?
9: Well, I think that's a question that each of us grapples with who have been walking with Jesus for any length of time. You know, we begin with enthusiasm. We have a genuine enthusiasm to follow him and to grow to be more like him and to say no to sin. And as we continue on in the Christian life, we recognize how very difficult that is and how very flawed and failing and sinful we are. And Jesus warns us that there will be temptations to sin along the way. The Christian life will not be easy and smooth sailing. And the warnings are helpful because we need to have a reality check and to understand what is before us in the Christian life. The warnings are helpful so that when we face temptation and we struggle and we stumble, we know that this is not a strange experience, but this is part and parcel of what it means to follow Jesus in a sinful world and still with the old nature within in our own heart. And in the message today, we're going to be considering some of the dynamics of facing up to the reality of temptation and continuing to follow Jesus through that challenge.
8: Well, let's get to the message then. Grab a Bible, meet us in Matthew chapter 18 as we continue The King and the Children of the Kingdom. Here is Jonathan.
7: Jesus wants me and he wants you to know that sin is dangerous. He wants us to have an appropriate humility, even a fearfulness before it. Now, it is possible for us to have a pretty arrogant attitude with respect to sin, an attitude that says basically, you know, I know what I'm doing. I'm pretty wise to these things. I'm going to be fine. You know, just leave it to me. But Jesus says, no, no, you are in more danger than you realize, and you need to take far more steps of precaution than you think you need to take. He's realistic about the fact that you and I will be bombarded with temptation in this world, verse 7. This is a fallen and a corrupt world, and there is evil all around us, and there is evil within us. Jesus knows the temptations will come and must come, but he warns us not to be cavalier and arrogant in our attitude to sin. He urges us rather to be cautious and to be humble, not to pretend, you know, I've got this, not to imagine that we can handle the fire. He says to us more specifically to identify the danger zones in our lives, the areas and the situations where we are tempted to sin. He doesn't specify what those are. Any and every kind of sin is potentially in view here. You name it. Laziness, gluttony, greed, lust, jealousy, dishonesty, slander, we could go on. It's not pleasant, is it? But wherever we see that we are vulnerable to falling into sin, he says, take urgent action, action that might look embarrassing or foolish. Take urgent action to remove the source of danger. And to illustrate the point, he gives us this very shocking imagery in verses 8 and 9. If your hand or foot causes you to sin, cut it off, throw it away. If your eye causes you to sin, tear it out. I mean, can you imagine? Tear it out, throw it away. What's he saying? Take urgent action to remove the source of temptation. Take action that will make you look shocking or absurd if you need to. Do whatever it takes, because the truth is you can't handle the temptation if you don't remove it from your life. There's a situation at work where you know you cannot trust yourself with the petty cash. You fear you might be tempted to dip into it when money is tight at home. Tell your boss, I do not want the responsibility. Embarrassing, but necessary. If gossip around the water cooler at work feels unavoidable, and you know you get into conversation that is not right, you need to stop going there. Stay at your desk when others gather. If there's a context where you would be tempted toward ungodly behavior with another person, make sure you're not able to be alone with that person. If alcohol is a problem, make sure it's simply not within reach. Get it out of the house. If the smartphone is a source of temptation, smash it, throw it away, use the landline. Do what you need to do. Now, it is a humbling thing to make drastic changes in your way of life, in your patterns of life, in order to avoid temptation. It's a humbling thing because others might notice, and it involves admitting that you cannot manage the temptation. It takes a childlike humility to say, this is too much for me, I am not managing. But in the end, it's worth looking weak. And it's worth looking foolish. It's worth looking maimed. It's worth being limited in some ways in your way of life, because life and death are at stake. Notice the rationale that Jesus gives, middle of verse 8. It is better for you to enter life crippled or lame than with two hands or two feet to be thrown into the eternal fire. It is better for you, better to enter life with one eye than with two eyes to be thrown into the fire. Sinless perfection is not something that you and I will attain in this life, this side of heaven. We will stumble. We will sin until the day we die. And Jesus is not saying here that anyone who is not perfectly sinless is going to end up in hell. But he is warning us that sin leads to death. And if we are saying yes to sin, yes to sin, yes to sin, and if we are getting entangled in sin, and if sin takes hold and takes over, if we're not repenting of sin regularly and fighting sin, we are actually, here's the thing, we are not on the road of discipleship.

0: we think we need to be. You see, here's the thing. It's fine with the flamethrower until it's not fine with the flamethrower. It looks okay until it's really not okay. And the burn, the danger, the damage, it gets serious quickly. And the effects can be life-changing and catastrophic. Now, Jesus, he thinks of his disciples as little ones. Remember, he is commending to us the image of childhood as a model of faith. And it's good here, I think, to consider ways in which children need protection from danger. When the first child comes into the home, there's a great flurry of activity and childproofing the house, isn't there? First child, you're very, very careful. Second child, you're pretty careful. Third child, well, they'll be okay. It's not just us, okay. Stair gates are installed. Plastic covers are placed over the electrical sockets. The knife cupboard in the kitchen is locked shut. Precautions are put in place because children are easily harmed. Now, Jesus is saying here that you and I need to have a childlike humility to recognize that we are vulnerable to sin, that we are weak and we are not strong, that we are prone to danger and we need some protection. So with that in mind, with that principle in mind, let me ask you, where in your life do you need to put in place a staircase, a drawer lock, a protective cover? Where do you need to put a guard in place to keep you away from the potential of sin, the temptation to sin? It may be a place that's just too difficult for you, a relationship that only opens the door to ungodliness in conversation or activity. Maybe you know that if you buy a certain food and just have it in the house, it's going to be uncontrolled greed, gluttony, and you just can't have it there. Maybe you know that if you get talking with a certain group of friends, it's gossip, it's unwholesome talk, and you just need to back away when the invitation comes to meet up, to go out. Maybe the answer just has to be, no, I'm not going. Maybe you know that the technology you have is opening the door to lust and you need to remove the opportunity, or it's opening the door to addictive gaming or to unceasing social media scrolling, and you're dishonoring the Lord terribly with your time and you need to get rid of the equipment or else you know you won't stop. Maybe for you, technology in one way or another is such a source of temptation. You need to get rid of the smartphone altogether. Maybe you need to cut your internet connection at home. Imagine that, a house in this era with no internet. Sounds outrageous to us, but isn't Jesus talking about drastic action? If I may paraphrase, if your fiber optic cable causes you to sin, cut it off and throw it away. It is better for you to enter life with no internet than to be fully wired and to be thrown into the eternal fire. Maybe you have a problem with money. Spending money, with indulging in that next purchase, that next treat, that next experience. And as long as you have the credit card with the big limit, you can't help yourself. But it's gone beyond carelessness now. It's now reckless. It is a shameful lack of stewardship. And the only option, you realize this, is to take scissors to that card, cut it in half, limit your spending capacity, get some accountability, do what it takes to reorder things. Imagine the idea. Living in this era with no credit card at all. Too drastic? If your credit card causes you to sin, cut it in half, throw it away. Maybe social media is just a toxic place for you, as it is for so many people. You're filled with jealousy as you see others on Instagram and their perfect-looking lives. It's a mirage, by the way. You end up massaging the truth about yourself to present a better image to the world. You engage in gossip and in slander, and you say cruel things out there, and you mean to do better. You really do intend to do better, but you always slip. And maybe the only thing is to cancel the account and delete the app. I don't know what it is for you. I suspect you do. But we all have points of vulnerability in our lives. We're all little ones of faith in a world full of temptation. Where do we need to exercise childlike humility and to say, I need to take practical, even drastic action to remove the source of temptation?
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0: said the king, and we'll get back to our look at Matthew 18 in just a moment. 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This is a book that Jonathan has picked out, written by author Paul Mallard. And in this book, we're looking at Psalm 22. Mallard helps us fix our eyes on the psalm, and it reminds us that our joy in Christ comes not from our practice, but from proximity to Him. 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Here's Jonathan.
1: Jesus, He calls us to a childlike humility in our approach to sin. And finally now, Jesus calls us to a childlike humility in our approach to one another. Verse 10, notice it there with me. See that you do not despise one of these little ones. For I tell you that in heaven their angels always see the face of my Father who is in heaven. It's a verse I wrestled with just a little in my preparation. I couldn't immediately make sense of it. But the key here is to see that the little ones are the disciples from the previous verses who have had to take drastic action to deal with temptation. The disciple who's had to cut off a hand or a foot or gouge out an eye, as it were, to remove the source of temptation. The disciple who has had to seek out help to deal with an area of temptation, who has had to show humility in putting in place guards of some kind. And Jesus says here very interestingly, see that you do not despise one of those little ones. He says to the whole group of disciples, to the church, as it were, see that you do not despise them. And I read that and I think that's so interesting. I think that's so wise. I actually think that's so wonderful. You see, the truth of the matter, if we're being really honest about it, the truth of the matter is that we're all just a little bit of a mess, aren't we? Isn't that the truth? We're all sinners in partial recovery. We're all dealing with the wreckage of the fall in our own lives. And there is this danger that within the church, within the Christian community, we will present this slightly absurd, sanitized version of ourselves. You know the thing, we've got it all together. A church is a collective of people who have got it all together. And then when someone actually says, you know, I'm vulnerable to sin, I'm struggling with temptation, I've stumbled in sin, I'm having to take some drastic steps to deal with temptation in my life, it can almost be too embarrassing to admit it because there is this collective front, and it's only a front because we're all dealing with the same sinful nature in our hearts. But there is a collective front that can lead to us despising the one who is doing what Jesus called for in the previous verses, taking drastic action with sin and with temptation. And Jesus says, don't do that. No, those who are taking drastic action aren't second-class citizens in the kingdom. Remember who they are. They are children of the Father on their way to see Him. The word angels in verse 10, it might refer to angels who watch over God's children and minister in His presence, or it might refer to the spirits of believers after death who will see the face of the Father. Elsewhere, Jesus speaks of how believers will in some respect be like angels when we go to heaven. Either way, and commentators differ on this, either way, the point is that God's little ones have access to His presence, have a privileged place before Him. The point is to emphasize the worth and the value of each little one in the Father's eyes. And Jesus says, don't despise the believer who has stumbled perhaps, who has wandered perhaps, and who is now taking that drastic action with temptation. Don't despise them. They're privileged before the Father. They have access to His presence. They're precious in His sight. And now comes one of the most beautiful and wonderful moments in all the teaching of Jesus, I think, verse 12. What do you think? If a man has 100 sheep and one of them has gone astray, does he not leave the 99 on the mountains and go in search of the one that went astray? And if he finds it, truly I say to you, he rejoices over it more than over the 99 that never went astray. Now, when I first read those words in my study of the passage, I thought Jesus was talking about unbelievers, as he does elsewhere, that the shepherd is seeking out the unbelievers. But I realized from the context of the whole passage, both the verses that precede and the verses that follow, that he's talking about little ones that wander, about disciples that wander, about the brother who sins, think of the next passage. And that realization made this so much more wonderful for me. You see, we all stumble in various ways. We all fail in our discipleship. We all sin. That is just the truth of it. We might wander a few feet off the path for a moment and then get right back on the path. Or we might be constantly tripping over the rocks on the edge of the path, but we never quite leave it. Or we might go right off the path into the weeds for weeks, months, years, even longer. And it's a huge question that we got to grapple with. What does Jesus do with the stumbling and the wandering believer? What does he do? See, when you and I stumble and we sin, we think to ourselves, here's the process of thought. See if this is familiar. We think to ourselves, you know, it would be one thing for an unbeliever to behave like that, the way I've just behaved. But for me as a believer, that is a very terrible thing. I guess the Lord's done with me. He must be done with me. I don't deserve to be his child. I guess I'm done here in the kingdom. I guess Jesus is finished with me. Ever thought that? Ever felt that way? Well, what's Jesus going to do with me now? What's his attitude? What's his approach? Well, verse 12, his approach is this. He leaves the 99 and he goes in search of the one. And what does he do when he finds the one, when he finds us? Does he chastise us? Does he shame us? Does he make us feel the full weight of our worthlessness as we may feel it? Does he kick us out of the kingdom and tell us you don't ever come back? Notice it with me, verse 13. It's so astounding, we wonder if we're reading this right. But here's what it says. He rejoices more over the sheep that went astray than over the 99 that did not. Isn't that remarkable? I tell you, as I approach this passage, in all honesty, I was not anticipating that. It came to me almost as a shock, but certainly is a wonderful surprise, a breath of gracious, fresh air. Jesus has a heart for the wanderer. He loves the wanderer. He pursues the wanderer. He rejoices when the wanderer comes home. Now, it would be great if the Christian life was a sanitized story wherein you and I come to faith and then nothing bad ever happens and we don't do anything bad. Wouldn't that be great? No more sin. No more wandering. I'd love that. Be so smooth. Be so easy. The reality, however, is that this is a world full of temptation. We still have the sinful nature within fighting against the work of the Spirit of God. We are vulnerable children in a very dark world. And the Christian life is messy. It's wonderful, but it's messy. We are being reshaped day by day into the image of Christ by the Spirit of God within, but we are all, each one of us, a work in progress. We're growing, stumbling, we're moving forward mostly, sometimes backwards a little, and we're occasionally wandering right off the edge of the trail. But here is the wonder of the grace of Jesus. He's got his eye fixed upon us. He pursues the wanderer. He won't let the church despise the one who stumbles, who is dealing with sin. He's in the business of bringing us home to the Father. And here is why. Here is why he does it. Verse 14. Here's the bottom line. It is not the will of my Father who is in heaven that one of these little ones should perish. That's it. That's the bottom line. The Father wants each one of us who belong to him to make it home. And Jesus is committed to bringing us there. Now, as a church family, as a people of God, we need to take seriously Jesus' call not to despise those who are addressing sin, those who perhaps have stumbled and are taking drastic steps now to get back on track. It's easy to take that attitude, I'm afraid, terribly hypocritical to do so, but all too easy. From my own perspective, I guess I know so many stories. and so many situations within our fellowship. And I know individuals who are dealing with sin, who are taking some costly steps, who perhaps have wandered and who have come home. And I'll tell you, when I see members of the church family who I know are in that particular place and are here among us, prayerfully working at it and humbly seeking to grow and move forward, having had a reckoning with sin, I think there's more encouragement for me there than almost anywhere else. You see, it is a sign of the extraordinary grace of Jesus. It is an evidence of the heart of Jesus for the wanderer. And if you're someone who's wandered, I close with this. If you're someone who is wandering today and you think Jesus is done with you and you think the church is done with you, can I ask you, will you please see the heart of Jesus here for the wanderer? And will you, in all humility, come home once more?
0: Jonathan Griffiths here on Encounter the Truth and a message called The King and the Children of the Kingdom, part of our series, In the Presence of the King. 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And Jonathan, who is this book written for?
2: Well, this book is for anyone who's walking through a time of trial or difficulty. And I'm so conscious that there will be many listening to the program today who find themselves exactly in that space. And if that is you, if you're walking through the valley of trial, I'd love to get this book into your hands to be an encouragement to you from the scriptures to look to the Lord and find your hope in Jesus during this time. There will be others who are listening today and who have friends and loved ones who are going through a very difficult season in life. And perhaps you could get hold of this book and give it to that loved one and bring encouragement to them today. I'd love to get it to you.
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3: 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They are ready whenever you are. Stay with me. You're listening to The Well. Now let's turn our attention to Greg Laurie for just a couple of minutes because he wants to talk about Jesus as your captain. You're listening to The Well. I'm Michelle.
4: You know, I've always loved the ocean. And guess who else liked to be around water? Jesus Christ. In fact, a lot of his great teachings that we think of were delivered by the Sea of Galilee. Here's one of them. One time, the disciples were out fishing, and they didn't catch anything. And Jesus said to them, hey, why don't you take your boat and go a little bit deeper, and you'll catch a lot of fish. One of them said, Lord, we fished all night and caught nothing. I mean, effectively, Jesus was like the landlubber telling the seasoned fisherman what to do. But then Peter said, nevertheless, at your word, we will do it. Now, that's an interesting phrase that Peter used there because it could be translated, captain of this boat. In other words, he was saying, okay, captain of this boat, we'll do what you say. Now, I don't know how he said it. It makes all the difference in the world. He might have said, hey, Lord, we've toiled all night, we've caught nothing. Nevertheless, captain of this boat, as if you know what you're doing, we'll do it. Or he might have said, Lord, we've toiled all night, we've caught nothing. Nevertheless, captain of this boat, aye, aye, sir, we'll do it. Well, regardless of how he meant it, here's what happened. They went out and caught so many fish, the boat began to sink beneath the weight. Peter, realizing what Jesus had done, knowing it was a miracle, came and said to Jesus, "Depart from me, Lord, I'm a sinful man," which was his way of saying, "Lord, don't waste your time in me. I'm only going to disappoint you. I'm only going to let you down." Jesus said, "Peter, if you follow me, you'll become a fisher of men." Here's my question to you. Is Jesus Christ the captain of your boat? Or are you the captain of your own boat, the master of your own destiny? If so, I have bad news for you. Your boat's taking on water and you're starting to sink. But if you'll let Christ be the captain of your boat, everything can change. Just surrender your life to Him. "Follow me," Jesus says, "and you'll be a fisher of men," or literally, you'll catch men alive. According to the Bible, people are either caught alive by the devil — yes, there's a devil — who's deceived them and misled them, or they're caught alive by Jesus Christ. Who are you following? I hope it's Jesus. I hope He's the captain of your boat.
5: 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I have stored up your word in my heart that I might not sin against you."
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6: If there is a God that is sovereign, creator, then there is never coincidence in God. If you are a follower of Jesus the Christ, you are always on mission. That means that when you have a flat tire and you're paused on the expressway, one of the questions that should come to your mind is, what is God doing?

0: 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Mark is founding pastor of New Life Community Church in Chicago. I'm Wayne Shepherd.
1: Well, we all know what it's like to be under pressure. Whether it's a big assignment at work or a sudden crisis at home, sometimes our circumstances can overwhelm us. Mark, today you're revealing what the Bible has to teach us about working under pressure.
2: And Wayne, I'm talking to someone today that is overwhelmed by the pressure.
1: Yeah, they're feeling the load, aren't they?
2: And it's bringing out sometimes the worst in you. It changes you. It makes you a different person. However, you're going to learn today that the most powerful sound is the voice of praise lifted at our darkest moment. And some of you need to turn around that pressure and start learning how to focus on God and praise Him and see what that does.
1: We look forward to this message now. No matter who you are or what you're going through, this message is sure to be an insightful reminder of the power of praise. Let's join Pastor Mark Jobe, the power of praise under pressure.
2: I'm a coffee drinker. I like my coffee strong. I like my coffee in the morning, and I like a lot of coffee. Anybody else with me today? Yeah, okay, we got some other addicts here. I grew up in Spain. Spain has strong coffee. I like my coffee strong. And my wife says I drink a little too much coffee in the morning, but it's just one of those habits. But sometimes in the evening time, I'll drink some green tea. And so I'll take my wife has this kettle. We warm up the water. 2 days ago, I filled up the kettle with water, turned on the burner, went to do other things, forgot that I had it on there. And then suddenly I hear this. Is that pretty good? That's pretty good, right? I'm like, what is that? And then I realize, the kettle on the fire. And here's what happens. I don't know how to describe it in scientific terms, but the H2O, as it gets heated up, those molecules start busting against one another a lot faster. As the pressure rises and as the heat goes up, The H2O starts to beat against one another hotter and hotter, faster and faster, until it materializes into steam. And that steam inside of that kettle then needs a place to escape. And as it escapes, it shoots out through the spout and it makes that noise. Because when there is pressure, there needs to be a release valve for that pressure. And what comes out of that kettle is steam. Here's what I know, that all of us are a little bit like that tea kettle. That oftentimes we get into situations where we're pressurized. All it takes is an hour and a half in Chicago traffic, and I feel the pressure. It just starts boiling up inside. It just starts coming out. And let me tell you what happens. When you're under enough pressure, that pressure comes out somehow. And usually it comes out through your mouth. Some of you that are a little bit less sanctified, some words come out that are bleep, bleep, bleep, bleep, bleep, bleep, bleepy. And whatever it is that is inside of you, some of you have a tendency to go into self-pity parties. And so when you get under pressure and when you're anxious and it starts to stir up, you start saying, I can't believe this has happened to me. And you just start whining. And so you go into the whining mode. Others of you go into an angry mode and it just shoots out anger, because under pressure, whatever's inside starts coming out. And here's what I want to say. I believe that God has a design for you, for the person that's a follower of Jesus. The Bible says that we are to be filled with His Spirit. The Spirit is the third person of the Godhead, called the Holy Spirit. That means that there is something invisible that happens to your being that you cannot put a finger on, but you are made up of body, soul, and spirit. The body's the part of you that you can feel, that gets tired, that you see in the mirror. The soul part of you is your personality, your intellect, and your will. That's what we call the you. But there's another dimension to you that oftentimes we neglect, that people don't talk about a lot, but it's the spirit part of you. It's that dimension of your being that has a sensitivity and a connection to the spirit world. You are a spirit being. And it's that part of you that the Bible says that when you become a full-fledged follower of Jesus the Christ, that the Holy Spirit comes and fills your spirit, and it says, and you are filled with the Spirit. So when you're filled with the Spirit and walking in the fullness of the Spirit, when you're under pressure, what comes out is something spiritual and not carnal. So I want to talk to you about the power of that at this moment, looking at a story that's found in Acts chapter 16. I believe that many of us lose it under pressure, and I believe that there's a power that we need to rediscover when we're under pressure that helps to change the spiritual culture around us. In Acts chapter 16, verse 25, let me read you this sentence. It says, about midnight, Paul and Silas were praying and singing hymns to God. Now, if you just read that sentence, you would sort of assume that they're in a church gathering, a renewal meeting, a prayer meeting. You would assume that the lights are flashing, the band is up there, people have their hands raised, they're swaying back and forth, and we're singing some song like we just did a few minutes ago, but that's not the case. Zoom out a little bit and you'll see the context. The context is Paul and Silas are in prison. They're bloody. They're bruised. They're in shackles. They're in prison. They don't know what their destiny is the next day. And yet it says at midnight, Paul and Silas, under pressure, suddenly they're singing, praising under pressure. Let's look a little bit about what happens with that and how you and I can learn from this story. If you're taking notes, I want you to write this down as we talk about power of praise under pressure. Number one, the most powerful sound is the voice of praise lifted from our darkest moments in life. Acts chapter 16, I'm going to read verses beginning in verse 22. It says, the crowd joined in the attack against Paul and Silas, and the magistrates ordered them to be stripped and beaten with rods. After they had been severely flogged, they were thrown into prison, and the jailer was commanded to guard them carefully. When he received these orders, he put them in the inner cell, and he fastened their feet in stocks. About midnight, Paul and Silas were praying and singing hymns to God, and the other prisoners were listening. Let me give you the background story, because I think some of you, I really believe that some of you need to hear this message, and I believe that God is going to speak through His Spirit to some of you about your situation. Paul, the Apostle Paul, you remember his story? He was an adamant persecutor, anti-Jesus person. He had an encounter on the Damascus Road, on the way to Damascus, knocked him off his horse. He had to be awakened into his Christianity. His life turned around, and he went from being a persecutor of Christianity to one of the greatest proponents of Christianity. We call him now the Apostle Paul. He had a sidekick named Silas. They traveled around together. This was their second, what scholars call, missionary journey. Basically, what Paul and Silas would do is they would set out with very little provision, and they would go from town to town, from village to village, from community to community, and they would proclaim the message that they had heard. As people responded, they would form what we would call churches. They were gatherings in homes, and oftentimes they were run out of towns. They were chased out, they were beaten, they were ostracized, but they went from place to place seeing where God would lead them. Well, on this particular occasion, they had planned out their missionary journey, and Paul, before he left, he had a vision. A vision is different than a dream. A dream happens when you're sleeping. A vision is something that when you're awake. He had a vision while he was awake, not while he was sleeping. And a man from Macedonia, which was an area in Asia Minor, a man from Macedonia was calling him. And he sensed that the Spirit of God was saying, don't go where you were planning on going. And so he changed his plans right away, and he followed the vision because he felt like he needed to go to Macedonia, not knowing what would happen or what to expect. Can I just pause a moment and give you a little spiritual insight there? I believe that life is not random. If there is a God that is sovereign, creator, master over time, matter, and sequence of events, then there is never coincidence in God. If you are a follower of Jesus the Christ, you are always on mission. That means that when you have a flat tire and you're paused on the expressway, one of the questions that should come to your mind is, what is God doing? There may be someone that stops or someone that you run into that you would never run into unless you had that flat tire. If there's a delay on your flight and you have to take another flight, God could be orchestrating events so you sit next to someone that is in your seat that has been maybe praying somewhere, saying, God, I need a sign from you. I need to know you. I'm lost in my world, and God will delay a flight to connect you so that you can end up sitting next to someone, little knowing that they have been praying silently in the room that someone would speak to them, and God sits you right next to them so that you could be the voice of God to speak to them, because there are no coincidences in God. God is the master connector. And so I want you to be aware of that. If you're a follower of Jesus, you're always on mission.
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2: So, Paul is rerouted from his original plan, and he is rerouted. I remember a trip that I was taking years ago with my son Josiah was on that trip, and another friend was on that trip, and we had to speak in Spain. I was speaking at an event, and our plane got delayed in New York. We got rerouted because there was a strike of air traffic control people in Madrid, Spain. We were supposed to land in Madrid, and we're flying to Europe, and the pilot says, hey, we can't land in Madrid, we're rerouting to Paris. Well, the one kid that had never been to Paris was all excited about it, and I wasn't excited about it because I thought I'm going to miss this conference that I'm supposed to speak at. But we had prayed that God would do what he needs to do on this trip, and so we landed, and I'm like, Lord, this is not a good thing that we're stuck in Paris when I'm supposed to be in Madrid. And I was going to pick up my suitcase, and I just thought, God, Lord, you have a purpose and a plan. And there was a guy next to me started talking. He was going to a wedding, found out he was an architect from New York City. And we decided to go down to take a little tour around Paris. And so I invited him to come with us. And as he came with us, we ended up in a cafe in Paris, sitting down and talking. And lo and behold, here's what I found out. When he found out that I was a pastor, he said, "It's that's kind of funny. He said, my son is one of you guys. I said, your son is? Yeah, and he actually doesn't eat sometimes and so forth. And he told me recently that he wasn't eating, so he was praying for me. I said, that's called fasting. Yeah, well, whatever, he's doing that for me. I said, really? And so here we are in Paris at a cafe, and we get a chance to share the gospel with this man, pray over him, and he knew that it was a God thing, soften up his heart, and he said, I need to go back and talk to my son because I believe this was a divine connection. And I'm thinking, yeah, dude, you almost made me miss my conference because your son's been praying and I got to talk to you. I believe that God has a divine orchestration of events when we are open to what God is doing. Paul ends up in Macedonia and he shows up and saying, God, what are you doing here? What are you doing? Why are you called us here? And him and Silas run into a woman. At the time of prayer, she's a Jewish woman. She's a businesswoman by the name of Lydia. And they begin to talk to Lydia about the Jesus and the resurrection of Jesus. And Lydia receives the message and is so profoundly moved that she gives her life to Christ and gets baptized right there and invites them to her home. Then they're celebrating the fact that, yeah, that's why God brought us here, to speak to Lydia. And then they go out and they're speaking to a lot of people, and people are following them and looking at them, wondering what they're all about. And there's a young girl that starts chasing them, and she starts following behind them. We don't know her age, but we know that she's a young girl. And as Paul is speaking, she keeps saying, these are men of God, servants of the Most High God. They have a message from God. And she kept shouting that. Several days she did this. She chased after him. And Paul realized something is wrong with this girl. Something is off with this girl. It's not normal. There's something that seems out of place with this girl. And so he turns around and realizes that she has been spiritually afflicted. And he turns around to this girl and he says, in the name of Jesus, I proclaim that you be set free. And she was set free from her spiritual or demonic oppression. Now, we find from Scripture that her oppression related to the ability to foretell the future. The Bible refers to her as a slave girl. So she was being used by men who owned her, who knew that she had this special ability to foretell the future, to predict the future, a spirit of divination. And they would use her to meet with people that would pay money for her to predict the future. But it was not something that came from God. It was something that came from the spiritual world that was not of God. And they released her from it. Paul released her from it. And she lost the ability to foretell the future. Can I just add a word of caution in here? I know some of you have dabbled in your past with different things, and you may say, I don't know if I'm supposed to marry this guy or not. Let me go to someone that can maybe help me out. And you go look at tarot cards, or you go to the curandera down the street, and they blow smoke and crack eggs over you and do all kinds of weird hokey pokey stuff. And you say, well, Pastor, I think they're a Christian because they have a picture of Jesus in the back. No, they're not. You know, there's a lot of dark, ugly, weird stuff out there. And just because someone hangs a cross in their bedroom does not mean that it's of the Spirit of God. Hello. This is in that category. This woman was being used and oppressed to imitate the things of God. And here's what it says in verse 19. When her owners realized that their hope of making money was gone, they seized Paul and Silas. They dragged him into the marketplace to face the authorities. These men did not care that Paul and Silas were preaching Jesus. But when they lost money because Paul and Silas were preaching Jesus, then they used their political power and influence to arrest Paul and Silas, to bring them to the courts, and to accuse them of stirring up trouble and false accusations against them. Can I pause and just give another insight here? I want you to listen to me well. If someone told you that following Jesus or becoming a Christian would be easy, that you would be healthy, wealthy, and prosperous if you gave your life to Christ, or if you added God to your life, they were lying to you. The message of Jesus is never to make your life easier. In fact, Jesus says the opposite. Do you want to come and follow me? Be willing to take up your cross and follow me. The message of the cross is not that add God to your life and you will never be sick when everybody else is sick, and your stock market or cryptocurrency will go up in value when everybody else's goes down, or that you will be healthy, wealthy, prosperous, and all your challenges will go away. That's never the message of the cross of Jesus. In fact, the message of the cross of Jesus is, you want to come and follow me? There is a narrow road that leads to life, and few are the ones that find it. It is a difficult path. There's a death to self. There's a taking up the cross. It does not make life easier to follow Jesus.
0: 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Mark, let's talk about our Bold Step gift. One of the biggest barriers people face when it comes to faith is the problem of suffering. If God is good, why is there so much pain in the world? You encounter this question, don't you?
2: So many times, and sometimes in a very intense way, with tears coming down someone's face, they ask something like, how could this happen? Why did God allow this? If God is good, why did He allow this to happen? And those are tough, tough questions, especially when we're suffering loss. But Lee Strobel tackles that head on.
0: Yeah, he's done us a good favor here, hasn't
2: yeah.
0: he?
2: Yeah, in his book, A Case for Faith, he talks about, since evil and suffering exist, how can God be loving? But he tackles a lot of tough issues like that that may be holding you back from talking to people, or maybe as you've talked to people, you encounter these questions, don't know how to answer. Like, do miracles contradict science? Can they be true? What about evolution versus creation? How does that work together? Is it offensive to claim that Jesus is the only way? Would a loving God really send people to hell? A lot of things like that, that sometimes people get stuck on, or maybe people have asked you as a believer and you're like, oh, let me get back to you. This is a great book that we would love to put in your hands.
0: Yes. And Lee was a man without faith, did not believe in God. He was an investigative journalist and decided to tackle the topic. And lo and behold, he's a preeminent apologist for the Christian faith now.
2: So he was in Chicago, and it was his own journey exploring Christianity that he realized, wow, this is true, as he dug more into it. And he's been a great apologist for the faith.
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3: That's Mark Jobe with Bold Steps. Thanks for being here this hour. I'm Michelle, and you're listening to The Well. Coming up next hour, we're going to hear from Dr. Roche Coleman on The Infusion and J.D. Greer with Summit Life. They'll continue opening God's Word for us. Dr. Coleman will be in Revelation, and J.D. Greer will be in Ephesians 5. But right now, Tom Pennington has a short prayer for us. A prayer on being grateful for grace. I'm Michelle, and you're listening to The Well.
4: Our Father, our souls are so refreshed with this truth, because as you lay out your standard, we see how miserably, even as your children, we do in keeping it. Father, we're grateful for your grace. Thank you for your forgiving grace for our sin. But Lord, thank you as well for your empowering, sanctifying grace that gives us the capacity to obey your will. And Father, I pray that you would lavish us this week with your grace, both the grace of forgiveness as well as the grace that sanctifies. Lord, give us the grace that empowers us to serve, and even the grace that allows us to face the trials and difficulties of life in a way that honors you. Father, we're reminded that without Christ, we are nothing and we can do nothing. We desperately need your favor, and we can claim it not because of who we are. There is nothing in us that calls out for your grace. You will be gracious to whom you will be gracious. And so all we can do is cry out for your grace. Show favor to us, O God. I pray for the person here, Father, who needs your saving grace, because they are bound in their sin with no hope, facing an eternity separated from your presence in unending pain. Father, I pray that today they would turn and cry out for grace. Turn from their sin to you and your Son. Lord, help those of us who have experienced saving grace to live in sanctifying grace. Thank you that we stand in grace. We praise you in Jesus' name. Amen.
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6: 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I love Revelation 4:1-3, where John is called up into heaven, and he sees a throne, and there's one who sits on that throne. 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
3: 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He will rejoice over you with gladness. He will quiet you by his love. He will exalt over you with loud singing." Hi, I'm Michelle, and I am so glad that you're here listening to The Well. This hour, Dr. Roche Coleman helps us understand Revelation, and J.D. Greer will talk about the topic of submission on Summit Life. He'll be sharing from Ephesians 5. Let's begin with Dr. Roche Coleman.
9: And this angel has been sent as an ambassador, a messenger. Malach, the Hebrew talks about, who goes and do the bidding of the Lord. And when he gets here, because he's been in the presence of God, there's a radiance that comes from him that emanates because he has been around God. And I want you and I to understand and to comprehend one thing. When you have been spending time in the presence of God, somebody will notice something different about you. I want you to know that. There will be a glow from your face. There will be a fiery radiance. Your countenance and your disposition will be different. People know when one has been spending time with the true and living God. It is not possible for one to spend time with God in prayer and in meditation, in thanksgiving and serving. It is not possible for one to read the Word of God and not come back changed and transformed. Somebody gonna know you've been with God.
10: Thank you for joining us on the Infusion broadcast with the Roche Coleman Ministries. Our current series titled Heaven is based on the book of Revelation, and Dr. Coleman takes us to chapter 10 today. He's established for us through Scripture that the church, we as believers, won't see and be part of the tribulation period. The rapture's taken place, and Dr. Coleman systematically describes the terrifying events of God's wrath against those who've rejected it. He urges us to turn to God, for there's still hope for everyone before these things take place. Today's message is titled, The Power of God's Word. Let's listen.
9: The four interpretations of the book, I believe the best one is the futurist view. That these are future events, and a lot of what is happening is literal events when it comes to the book of Revelation. But these are the four primary interpretations that we see of this book that is none other than the unveiling of Jesus Christ. When you come to Revelation chapter 1, we are now in the church age. Jesus Christ is revealed. It is this unveiling of him. And after he's revealed, we see it's a reference to him. Then we hear John talking about his experience while he was exiled on the Isle of Patmos. While he's there, God gives him this revelation about these seven churches and also about the things that are to take place. And so when we go to Revelation chapter 2 and 3, that is there where we find the seven churches and we hear God's message to them for the church age. It is so important that we see this. Once we leave from the church age, we come to Revelation chapter 4 and chapter 5. We are catapulted to heaven to see the vision that John receives as relates to the heaven. We are there, we get the throne room of heaven, chapter 4, where the Father is on the throne. And then chapter 5, we get Jesus Christ, who is the Lamb that is slain, who is there. Once we leave, we now enter into the various judgments of the tribulation. We consider chapters 4 through 19 the tribulation period. And so we get this series of judgments that are going to happen. First, we get the seal judgments. It is seven seals that are going to be broken on the scroll, and we are going to get those judgments. After we leave the seal judgments, we go to Revelations 8 and 9, also 11, and we get the trumpet judgments. Those trumpet judgments are those judgments that come as the seven angels sound the trumpets, and each one has a judgment that comes forth. These judgments are against a earth, against a people who have rebelled against God. And it is during this tribulation period we saw in chapter 7 where the Lord is going to seal 144,000. We know these are Jewish people from the 12 tribes. And then after he seals the 144,000, what does God do? He saves a mixed multitude of individuals who we believe are also Gentiles who go through the tribulation period as well. Those who are sealed and those who are saved, they also have this mark, and they are delivered from all of the destruction and the wrath that comes up on the earth.
11: We initially see 1/3 of the population is killed. Then we come to chapter 9 and we see that another 1/3 of the population and 1/2 of the population has been destroyed through these judgments that are unleashed through the seal and trumpet judgments. The last 3 trumpet judgments are considered the woes, 5, 6, and 7. These woes, because why? It is so horrific and horrendous what is happening. And the Lord shows us these things. Why? Because he wants us to understand that he is sovereignly allowing his son to rule and dealing with all rebellion, unrighteousness, wickedness, and evil. And as he's punishing those who reject him, the entire earth is decimated in some capacity. If you look at this next chart, you will see it's an overview of the entire events going to the eternal states. Not everything is included, but we get a grasp of seeing, first of all, the church age. At the conclusion of the church age, the believers are raptured. We believe in a pre-tribulational rapture, that the Christians, those of the church, are taken up out of the world. 1 Thessalonians 4, and then we are with the Lord. We believe there at the judgment seat of Christ, the believer is judged for deeds done in time. And we are not going through that tribulation period. But we see the tribulation period is divided into 2 halves. Why? Daniel spoke of this in Daniel chapter 9, 24 through 27, when he talks about the 70th week. And it is at the midpoint where the Antichrist, who has made a covenant, he breaches it at that midpoint. And we believe the 2nd half of the tribulation is called the Great Tribulation, because the intensification of the judgments that are unleashed on the earth. And the one thing that we must understand as believers is that God has been so gracious to save us that we are raptured out, and we should praise him and thank God for the salvation he gives us as the people of God, as the church. As we look at this, and now we come to chapter 10. Chapter 10 is very interesting because it's like God gives a second interlude or intermission in this revelation and vision that he's given to John. We saw he previously gave an intermission between the seal judgment 6 and 7, and now he does the same here when it comes to the trumpets. This brief interlude allows for this angel to descend and allow John to grasp and hear some things and to

things. First, we get his presence. How does he look? The text lets us know clearly here that this angel has the rainbow above his head. His face is like the sun shining radiant, and his feet are like pillars of fire. This is the presence this angel has, and I'm convinced the reason he's described in this manner is because this angel has been in the presence of God. Remember, Hebrews chapter 1 lets us know that angels are messengers. They are servants of the Lord. And this angel has been sent as an ambassador, a messenger. Malach, the Hebrew talks about, who goes and do the bidding of the Lord. And when he gets here, because he's been in the presence of God, there's a radiance that comes from him that emanates because he has been around God. And I want you and I to understand and to comprehend one thing. When you have been spending time in the presence of God, somebody will notice something different about you. I want you to know that. There will be a glow from your face. There will be a fiery radiance. Your countenance and your disposition will be different. People know when one has been spending time with the true and living God. It is not possible for one to spend time with God in prayer and in meditation, in thanksgiving and serving. It is not possible for one to read the word of God and not come back changed and transformed. Somebody gonna know you've been with God. You know what I'm talking about. Sometimes you go in stores and you pull up to a gas station and you get out and you're like, somebody been smoking weed. You didn't see them smoke the weed. You didn't ask for the weed. But because they have been indulging in the practice, there is an aroma that emanates odor. And you immediately know somebody, I can't pinpoint who, but somebody, they've been smoking weed. And it's the same when it comes to our God. Your behavior, when you arrive, somebody look and say, wait a minute, what's wrong? What's different? You have been in the presence of the living God and something changed within you. And I want to let you know, this is why, saints, it's imperative that you and I remain in the church, fellowshipping with the saints of God, reading the word of God. This is why it's important you bring your children to church. You bring them to the VBS. You bring them to the programs. Why? Because you want your children impacted by the word of God. Here it is. This angel descends, this strong angel, and this angel has this radiant glow about himself. Why? Because he's been in the presence of God. The Bible lets us know here when he comes down that he has this little book in hand that is open. He comes down with this little book and then he places his feet, the right foot on the sea and the left on the land. We notice not on his presence, but his posture, the posture of him. He's in a posture of conquering. One commentator says by being on the land and the sea, it demonstrates the totality of the area that this angel is symbolically taking authority over. Why is he taking that authority over that? Because God has sent him to take authority over this. And I believe the message he has in the book is applicable not for just the land, but also for the sea. And so the angel is there in this posture. And the Bible says the next thing he does, point three here, sub point is there is a proclamation that comes from this angel. He cried out with a loud voice. And when he cries out with this loud voice, he said, it's like the lion's roar when he cries out. And the seven peals of thunder utter their voice. And then the seven peals of thunder are going to speak, and they are speaking from heaven. The sound was deafening. The sound was so intense. The sound was so great. And I'm convinced the sound that's emanating from heaven is none other than God himself.

0: It's God who is speaking. It is God's voice who is heard. And it's important that when you hear the voice of God, you must understand that it has a deafening impact. The psalmist picks up on this in Psalms 29. I know you have it. Turn there with me in Psalms 29:3. In Psalms 29:3, he says, "The voice of the Lord is upon the waters. The God of glory thunders. The Lord is over many waters. The voice of the Lord is powerful. The voice of the Lord is majestic. The voice of the Lord breaks the cedars. Yes, the Lord breaks in pieces the cedars of Lebanon. He makes Lebanon skip like calf and Sirion like a young wild ox. The voice of the Lord hews out flames of fire. The voice of the Lord shakes the wilderness. The Lord shakes the wilderness of Kadesh. The voice of the Lord makes the deer to calve and strips the forest bare. And in his temple, everything says glory." Ooh, I love that. He's talking about how powerful, how majestic, how piercing, how thunderous the voice of the Lord is, and it sounds like peals of thunder as God's voice is going forth. And he picks up on this, John does. He hears this in his vision, and he says, "As I hear it," he says, "it's like a lion's roar. The lion's strength comes forth, and how intimidating it is and threatening to those around him, and especially his prey." And he picks up on this as he say, "I'm hearing this," and he is wanting to record what he heard. But instead of him recording, he hears a voice say, "Seal it up. Don't write down the peals of thunder, the things that you heard. Do not write them," verse 4. John says, "I was forbidden to write it." He said, "I could not record what I heard." He said, "But I saw the presence, the posture, and the proclamation. I heard it all of this angel." He said, "This angel swore by him who lives forever, created heaven and earth, everything in it, the sea." He said that there will be no delay any longer. This angel is giving all this to John. And John sees it. And John wants to record it, but he says, "No, it's not time." This angel is making this proclamation, swearing by God, swear what his message is true. What he has in his book is affirmative, and he lets John understand it. It's interesting here in verse 7 how, as he's going through this, he says, "But in the days of the voice of the seventh angel," this is a future. The seventh angel has not blown his trumpet. He said, "When he is about to sound, then the mystery of God is finished, as he preached to his servants, the prophets." I believe everything that was revealed to the prophet about the destructive nature of what was going to happen, he says, though some of the things were not revealed, he said they will be completed at the sound of the last trump, at the last revealing. I believe he's saying here that all of God's judgment, that which had been concealed, now will be totally unveiled. If you go back to the book of Genesis and come forward, you will understand that the Bible has given us small glimpses. Listen to me. Of what God wanted to do in the future. There were small nuances, references that God provided. And as we come through the word of God, beginning with the law, beginning with the writings, the prophets, the writings, we come to the New Testament. Each book, each section that God has given us, he reveals more and more about himself, about his program. This is why it's so important that as people of God that we study his word, because as we live for God, as we walk with God, God reveals and he unveils more and more of himself as we spend time in his presence. It is like building and cultivating a relationship. You don't reveal everything when you first meet people. It's over a period of time, and God has revealed over the course of the 66 books, he's given us his self-revelation about himself. And it is in the book of Revelation that we get the full unveiling of what God is saying. This is the plan for humanity. Here it is. John has seen this vision. And here in the latter part of it, I love it. Now John is going to have to ingest. Point number two we're going to see here is the eating of the little book. The Bible lets us know here, he says, then the voice which I heard from heaven, heard again speaking with me and saying, go, take the book, which is open in the hand of the angel who stands on the sea and on the land. Now he gets instruction to go and to take the book that the angel is holding. There are many people who believe that this angel is Jesus Christ. I don't. Two primary reasons why I don't believe that this is Christ. Well, he calls him an angel. I think that within itself should solidify some things. But the other thing is, at this stage, Jesus Christ is functioning as the lamb that was slain. The last time we saw a book, only Jesus was worthy to take a book and to hold the book. Now we see an angel holding the book. Now John is instructed to go and take the book, and then he's going to eat the book. How could John be worthy to even approach the lamb? How would he be worthy to take anything from the lamb? He's not worthy. And therefore, I believe that this is none other than just a strong angel, potentially a Michael or a Gabriel. Here it is. John takes this book. And once he takes the book, he tells him, gives him further instructions. Verse 9, he says to him, he said, I received it. He told me to take it. He said, and eat the book. John takes this book. Now he's going to eat it. No salt, no pepper, no butter. Just eat the book. John takes it. And some may say, well, is he literally eating the book? I'm not sure. But whether he's literally eating the book or if this symbolic of him ingesting its contents through reading, memorization, nevertheless, he says, the book was sweet to my mouth. He says, I was eating on it. He said, it was very sweet. He said, look at the text. He said, verse 9, it's like honey. It's like honey. He said, but as I ingest the book, as it began to digest in my stomach, he said, it was bitter. John says, I ate this book. It was sweet initially, but then it was bitter. I believe this is consistent with the Word of God. I want to let you know that when we read the Word of God can be such a sweet book for us. When we were lost and the Lord reached down and saved us, and we recognized that we were lost in need of a redeemer, and we read, he says, come unto me, all you who are laboring, heavy laden, I'll give you rest. When we were out there laboring and running, and we needed somebody to be the one to lift our burden, we said, Lord, these are sweet words to me. If you've ever been bound and felt like you had weights on your back, knowing that God was the one who was your burden bearer, he lifted the weight off your back. If you ever been in a pit in the miry clay, and then you know it was the Lord who dropped the cords down there and he lifted you out of the miry clay, you said, Lord, these words are sweet, Lord. These words are sweet. If you ever were blind and you said, I just couldn't see my way, and it was God who illuminated my path, God, you opened my eyes, these words are sweet. If you ever were bound and you needed somebody to just deliver you from whatever held you, and God gave a word to you, he spoke it to you, and it was clear for you, those words are sweet. And you said, Lord, your word is sweet. Sweet words. Sweet words. If you ever needed some comfort, clarity, and you went to the text, and you turn over to Psalms 1, Psalms 23, Psalms 37, Psalms 73, Psalms 34. You turn to one of the Psalms and you started reading and listening to him saying, I'm your strong tower. I'm your buckler. When you start reading, those are sweet words. Those are sweet words. And those are the words, I believe, that John tastes to see that the Lord was good. But also there are bitter portions of the text. The seal judgments, the trumpet judgments, the future we're going to see, the bowl judgment. Those are bitter words. Because why? Because God has to deal with unrighteousness and has to deal with sin in a forthright manner. And so they are bitter. And so John says it was sweet, but then I had to take the bitter with the sweet. You see, what happens is that we often just want the sweet. We don't want the bitter. But you and I have to be loving and compassionate enough to tell those around us that our God is a sweet God. He's a good God, a loving, compassionate God. But if you don't take the sweet in time, you would get the bitter in eternity.
1: Thank you, Dr. Holman. Through John, God unveils his plan and program for all of humanity. For those of us who know Christ personally, he didn't save us to be content on our own, but rather to earnestly share this message of love and hope with as many as we can. Everything in life will pass, friends. Only whether we've responded to Jesus Christ and our faith in him will ultimately matter. Dr. Coleman's not only the president of the Rochet Coleman Ministries, but also serves as the senior pastor of the Impact Church of the Woodlands in the Woodlands, Texas. The church's mission is to make disciples of Jesus Christ to impact the world for both time and eternity. If you're in the Houston area, we hope you'll stop by and visit. 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God's promised His Word won't return void. Our duty is simply to take every opportunity to share it with others.
2: 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Stay with me. You're listening to The Well. I'm Michelle. Right now, J. John wants a minute of your time, and he has a question. Is Christianity a crutch?
3: I gave a whole series of lectures at Oxford University, and after my final lecture, it's like I must have given about 16 lectures, and this student comes up to me, and he says, I've listened to all your lectures, and I've enjoyed them. I said, yeah, you know. And then he goes, this is what he said, but personally, I believe Christianity is a crutch. And I looked at him, and I thought, I hope you break your legs. Random thought. And then I said to him, listen, if you broke both of your legs, would you appreciate the use of a wheelchair to get around? He says, yes, I would. I said, if you broke one leg, would you appreciate the use of crutches to get around? He says, yes, I would. I said, I'm a broken person. So are you. I've never met a person who isn't broken, and I'm so pleased I can lean on Jesus while he's putting me back together again.
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7: 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I'm your host, Molly Vidovich. Okay, it's time for a little self-evaluation as we start the program today. 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
8: One of the most era-defining movies of my childhood was The Karate Kid. It was a story about, I guess, a loser kid who gets beat up, and this older Japanese man teaches him how to succeed in life by teaching him the principles of karate. As a kid, it was inspiring, it was awesome, and one of the most captivating parts of the story was how Mr. Miyagi, who was, you know, the mentor, how he taught Daniel how to fight. Now, a lot of you have seen the movie, but if not, basically, Daniel shows up at his house and Mr. Miyagi gives him a series of chores. It is to wash the car and then sand the floor and then paint the fence. And after about a month, he's just sick of it. He's like, you got me doing your housework. But then in the kind of the big revelation moment, Mr. Miyagi shows him that in learning to do these mundane tasks, he's actually learned all the skills that he needs in order to become a great fighter. Well, I share that because in many ways, Ephesians chapter 5, that's what Paul is showing you God has set up the world like. He set up the world in essentially the same way. Paul is going to take three very common relationships in our lives, three relationships that you'll probably at some point be involved in. Those three very ordinary relationships are marriage, family, and work. And he shows us that these very ordinary relationships are like the laboratories in which God teaches us the character skills that are going to make us more like himself. In each of these three relationships, we're going to learn one very important quality, a quality that defined Jesus himself, and that quality is submission. Paul opens up this section with that concept. It kind of starts in verse 21. Submitting to one another, he says, in the fear of Christ. Now, technically, this is the last phrase of the last sentence of the previous section, but Paul uses that as his kind of bridge into discussion of these three relationships. He said, you're going to submit to one another, all of you, out in the fear of Christ, out of respect for Christ, or as a way of serving Christ. Submitting to one another out of respect for Christ, in which we're going to learn to be like Jesus. And this is really important caveat as we get started here. The fact that we submit to others in relationships like these does not make us inferior to the person to whom we're submitting. In the same way that when somebody else is submitting to us in one of these relationships, it doesn't make us superior to them. In another one of his letters, Paul makes this very clear. Paul says, in Christ, there's really neither Jew nor Greek. There's neither slave nor free. There is no male or female. You could insert right there all these other relationships that we just discussed. There's no husband or wife. In Christ, there's no parent or child. In Christ, there is no employer or employee. We're all one in Christ Jesus. We're all equal in nature. There is no hierarchy in Christ. But that doesn't mean that for a time in our lives, we play some of these various roles. Even Jesus himself, Paul said, learned to play the role of submission. In 1 Corinthians 15, Paul explains that though Jesus was himself God in his nature, and of course then equal with God, he still submitted his will to the will of the Father. The writer of the book of Hebrews says that by doing this, Jesus learned submission. God learned to submit to God. We had on our staff a guy. He was part-time, but he was also a part-time police officer. So on our staff, he was part of our counseling team. He was a part-time counselor here, and he pastoral counseling and a part-time police officer. Sometimes he would spend a few hours here in the office while he was on his way to doing, you know, something else. And he would come in his police uniform in his police car, which was always interesting because when he would show up and walk into the office, I'm the head of the staff because I'm the lead pastor, so he would submit to me. He's kind of under my authority. But the moment that we walked out and got in our cars and got on the road, then I submitted to him because he was the authority, right? So who was superior to whom? Well, the question is simply, it depends on what role that we are playing. Well, that's what Paul is trying to get at here. It has nothing to do with superiority or inferiority. We're all one in Christ Jesus. There's no hierarchy. It's got to do with roles that we play at various points in our lives that God uses like a laboratory to teach us to be more like Jesus. All right, you got this? All right, so let's look at the very first laboratory, verse 22. Marriage, verse 22. Wives, submit to your husbands as to the Lord. There it is, ladies, your favorite verse, right? You're like, when's he going to get to that one? I'm so excited about that one. I know you got like a pillow at home with this cross stitched on it. So here it is. I talked about it. Because the husband is the head of the wife as Christ is the head of the church. He is the savior of the body. Now as the church submits to Christ, so also wives are to submit to their husbands in everything. Just so you can never accuse me of soft peddling any part of the Bible, we'll just go ahead and make sure you saw that last phrase, in everything. Listen, I realize when I say that some of you ladies, your head is about to explode right now because you got all kinds of questions and maybe you've seen this distorted. You've seen this used for abuse. You've seen it abused and twisted. I understand that. Okay, I'm married to a wonderful, very competent woman who is very high-spirited. And yes, I get all of that. So just hang on with me, if you will. Let's get through this, and then I'll come back and we'll talk about some of those questions. Verse 25, husbands, he says, you love your wives just as Christ loved the church and gave himself for her to make her holy, cleansing her with the washing of water by the word. He did this, that's an important phrase we'll come back to. He did this to present the church to himself in splendor without spot or wrinkle or anything like that, but holy and blameless. In the same way, you see, husbands are to love their wives like they're loving their own bodies. You know, the one who loves his wife loves himself because when you make something part of your body, when you take care of it, you're taking care of you. Nobody ever hates his own flesh, but provides it and cares for it, just as Christ does for the church, since we're actually members of his body. Verse 31, for this reason, a man will leave his father and mother and be joined to his wife, and the two will become one new body. This mystery is profound. But see, I'm telling you that God gave us the marriage relationship as a way of teaching us about Christ and the church, Christ's relationship to his people. So let's start with the husband. The husband submits to his wife. Remember, that's kind of the heading. Submit to one another out of the fear of Christ. The husband submits to his wife by loving her and leading her like Christ loved and led the church. In teaching this, Paul is going to draw all the way back from the creation narratives of Genesis 2. Throughout Ephesians 5, he's going to quote Genesis 2 a number of different times. We go back to Genesis 2, and what we see is that God assigned the man at least four ways that he was to have a Christ-like leadership role in the home. He was, first of all, if you're jotting these down, number one, he was to provide for her. Before God created the woman, he had the man working in the garden with a job. It was only after the man had a job and after he was providing for himself that God brought him a wife. A little quick little application here, ladies, if he can't hold down a job, if he's 28 years old and still uses his mom and dad's credit card, I'd stay away from him. That's free. That's just from Uncle JD. Thank you very much. Second, he was to lead the way spiritually. He's supposed to lead the way spiritually. When Eve was brought to Adam, he already had a relationship with God. He was already walking with God. He was already obeying the commands of God. He was tasked with relaying to her the commands of God and to lead her in obeying them by example. Men, you were supposed to be the spiritual leaders in your home. Did you see that phrase? I pointed it out a minute ago. Wash her with water by the word. You're like, what does that mean? That means that you lead in the application of scripture to your family. And I know that so overwhelms some of you guys because you're like, oh, I get this image of me having to lead a Bible study for my wife and she knows more about the Bible than I do and she's smarter than I am. And I know that and she knows that and God knows that. It's going to be embarrassing. Yes, we all know that. We know that she's smarter than you. But all it means is that you lead the way in applying scripture and you lead the way in leading your family to obey it. I'll give you real quick. Just here's one little experiment that you can do if you're like overwhelmed by this. You go home tonight. When you get home tonight, you just look at your wife and you say, hey, baby, how can I pray for you? Okay? And then let her come up with some things. And then you write those things down like because you're going to pray for them. And then you remember one thing from my sermon, just one. Just one from it. And then you pray those things over her. And then you pray the application point of that scripture and pray it over her. And when you say amen, guys, I'm telling you, y'all going to look up and she's going to be crying and you're going to be leading and you're going to feel awesome. You're going to feel awesome. You're like, I just became a spiritual leader, and you're going to write me a thank you note, and I'm ready to receive it, okay?
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8: Washing her with the word also means you become the primary mouthpiece that declares God's feelings about her to her. Namely, that she's valued, that she's cherished, that she's precious in God's sight, that she's got a bright future because of the promises of God in her. Husband, let me ask you to consider something. What if your wife's identity was built solely on your compliments and encouragements that you gave to her? How balanced would her emotional life be? How healthy would her self-understanding be? I'll give you another little experiment that you can do just because I'm feeling generous today to you husbands, okay? You need to get your Bible out, and I want you to make a list of the, just go through Ephesians 5, 1 Corinthians 13, Proverbs 31, and Galatians 5, and list out all the characteristics that you see in those passages of Christ-likeness, because that's what those are. And then for the next two, three weeks, every time you see one in your wife, you just call it out in her. And you just say, man, I see Jesus in you and I see him working in you. And you just pray for her and you affirm those in your wife. And it's going to be awesome. You're going to be a leader. Thirdly, he takes the lead in romance. So he leads in provision. He leads spiritually. Thirdly, he leads in romance. Did you know the first human recorded human words in the Bible, the first ones are in Genesis 2 of Adam composing a love poem about his wife. He was to be the one taking the initiative in romancing his wife, which means men, you should be the one budgeting for
9: and planning and suggesting and pulling off the date nights. I thought some woman out there would give me an amen. It means you ought to be the one taking the initiative in these kinds of romance. You ought to be the one on the other side figuring out when the relationship is in trouble and you need some counseling. I'm not a marriage counselor, but I tell you, it's almost always the opposite way. We have a woman dragging in a guy saying, we're in deep trouble. It's your responsibility, husband. Your responsibility to understand the relationship enough to know when you need help. Finally, he was to lead, we see in Genesis 2, in sacrifice. In verse 31, Paul's going to reference God's instructions to the man to leave his previous life and to cleave to his wife, to become one with her. And Paul's going to compare that to Jesus' relationship with us when he left his heavenly home and he came and united himself to us and offered his life up for us. And Paul says, in the same way, you're going to lay down your life for your spouse. Laying down your life doesn't simply mean being willing to die for her. Laying down your life means daily putting her needs above yours and using whatever power or leadership position you have to serve her. It means, husbands, that in decisions, I give Veronica's needs and preferences more weight than I do my own. Guys, what that means is that if I am serving Veronica like Christ served the church, that means in 94.8% of the places where we disagree, we're going to end up doing what she wants, because most decisions are not spiritual leadership decisions. They're just preferences. And my preferences and my needs should always be second to hers. So to borrow from C.S. Lewis here, men, yes, in the marriage relationship, you wear a crown, but that crown that you wear is primarily made of thorns. It's one that you wear like Jesus wore. That's how I submit to my wife. I use my leadership to serve her. Now, before we move on to the wife, let me point out that in one sense, humanity's fall happened because of a failure of men to lead in this way. Now, I've pointed this out before, but read Genesis 2 and 3 through the lens of men and leading or not leading. It says that, you know, Genesis 3 opens up with the woman in a conversation with a snake who is Satan. And Satan convinces the woman to try the forbidden fruit. And then it says that she gave it to her husband who was there with her. Now, I've pointed out that in Hebrew, the word with her means that he was standing like right next to her, not that he was off somewhere else in the garden doing man stuff, grilling and killing and that kind of stuff. He was standing right there with her. Now, he knew the commands of God. He knew that God had said, the day that you eat of it, you will surely die, which means that he's standing right there watching this thing go down. And so when his wife takes the bite of this, what is this dirtbag thinking? I wonder if she's gonna drop dead. If so, I'll know that's a bad idea. So not only is he failing to lead spiritually, he's also failing to lead in sacrifice and protection, right? The way the conversation, the way it should have gone down is Genesis 3 opens up with the snake, you know, making his way over to the woman, and all of a sudden there'd be an Adam like, kid, what are you doing talking to my wife? You can't talk to my wife. We're not gonna mess around with that tree. We obey God, right? And this is what we're doing. That's what should have happened is not what happened. And because of that, there was, everything began to come unraveled. In one sense, the original sin was not a sin of commission as much as it was a sin of omission. He failed to lead, which means that he omitted where he was, and that led to the destruction of the human race. In the same way, just like humanity fell because men didn't lead like Christ, I would suggest to you that when men in this church or any church reassume their leadership role, that's when we're gonna see the transformation of society in our churches. You know, studies pretty consistently show that if a child is the first one to get saved in a family, there is a 3.5% chance that everybody else in the family will get saved. Oh, that's pretty low. If the mother is the first one to get saved in a family, there's a 17% chance that everybody else in the family will get saved. If a father is the first one to get saved in a family, there is a 93% chance that everybody else in the family will get saved. Men, listen to this. Your families are gonna be most impacted when you are the one leading in family devotion. When you're the ones that are setting the priorities, when you're the ones taking the lead in discipline, when you're the one that is responsible to keep the family schedule on track. I mean, as it stands now, you know this, a lot of men are on autopilot when it comes to their family. They come home and they're like, well, I'm done with my leadership, and now it's my wife's turn. I just say, guys, if you show the same initiative in your job that you show in your family, you get fired in a week. And this is your most important assignment. Listen, we got a lot of men who lead in this church, and thank God for that, but we need more of them. Because you got a lot of men that are sitting back just like Adam in the garden watching SportsCenter, letting their wife lead in everything. God came down to Adam and Eve after the sin, and the question to me is very haunting. He says to Adam, where are you? In other words, where were you? Where were you, Adam? Where were you when it was time to lead? You weren't there. It wasn't that you were bad, you were just disengaged. We need men to be the spiritual leaders in the homes because it would transform families, churches, societies. Did you know, I saw this study recently, the International Mission Board, in the hard places, the really difficult mission places, female applicants outnumber male applicants 7-1. Now, thank God for women of faith and courage who are stepping up and saying, we are ready to be used. But man, I'm just gonna tell you, they should not be the ones leading out in the hard areas. The world will be restored when men take that Christ-like leadership role. Amen, ladies. Amen. Amen. All right. Now to the wife. He says, wife, you reflect Jesus and how you submit to that leadership. Like I showed you twice in this passage, she is told, submit to your husbands in everything. So what does that mean? Well, first, let me point out what it doesn't mean. It doesn't mean the dominance of the man as if she exists as a serf in his house to cater to his whims because, like I showed you, the husband is told first to lay down his life for her. Nor does it mean, ladies, that you ever allow yourself to be put in a situation where you might be harmed. In verse 22, when it says, submit to him as to the Lord, submit to him as a way of serving God, not submitting to him as if he were God. That means that if your husband was ever telling you to do something that would make you disobey the Lord, or his leadership ever put you or your family in physical harm's way, it means you need to get out of there. You need to come see us, and you need to let us help you. You need to get some counseling. That concept doesn't mean that all women everywhere should submit to all men everywhere, as if women cannot lead in the workplace or in government. Paul is only talking about the marriage relationship here. Finally, guys, let me also point out to you that this verse is actually not addressed to you, it's addressed to her, which means that you can't use it as a tool to wield over your wife. That's her verse, not yours. If she's not doing it, the only thing you can do is to try to be the kind of leader that it would be a joy to submit to. And then just you play your role and then trust God with her playing hers. What it does mean, ladies, is that you allow him the space to steer the family. Now, I love how Kathy Keller, who is the wife of Tim Keller, how she explains it. She says, it means that in matters of disagreement, I yield to Tim the deciding vote. I get a vote, and he gets a vote, and then he gets the deciding vote. And she tells the story of their decision about whether or not to move to New York City so that they could plant the Redeemer Presbyterian Church. And she said, after praying about it for about a month, he felt like the answer was yes, and I felt like the answer was no. She said, we came to a point where we had to make a decision because to not make a decision would be functionally to make one against. And she said, so he conceded. He said, okay, sweetheart, okay, Kathy, if you don't want to go, then we won't go. And Kathy said, I responded back to him, oh, no, you don't. You are not putting this on me. God put this responsibility on you, and you got to bear the responsibility for this decision, and you got to bear the burden if it's a wrong decision. Spiritual leadership means he has the burden of responsibility. It's supposed to be good news. You are relieved of the burden of being accountable for a bad decision. It's like Tony Evans, the African-American pastor, preacher, always says, spiritual headship is God telling the woman to duck so he can punch the man. He bears the burden of the deciding vote. Guys, I've told you this, spiritual headship is not license to do whatever you want to do. Spiritual headship is empowerment to do what you ought to do. But wives, that means that you don't only follow him when you agree with him or feel like he's making the right decision. That's not submission, that's agreement. A lot of times a woman will come back from a conference and she'll be like, oh, my husband's not a spiritual leader. What do I do with that? And they wonder, you know, what does that mean for how I follow him? Well, notice the verse doesn't say submit when he is a sufficiently spiritual enough leader in your eyes. If your husband is not a spiritual leader, your submission to him in this way can help call him up into that kind of leadership.
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9: I have a few things I hope believers will walk away with.
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9: I hope they'll walk away with a deeper confidence that Jesus truly is better than anything else they're tempted to rely on.
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9: I hope they'll have greater clarity on how the Old and New Testaments connect into one unified story like a hand in a glove.
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7: 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I'm Molly Vidovich. 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
2: That's J.D. 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Thanks for spending part of your day with me. I'm Michelle, and you're listening to The Well. Coming up next hour, we're going to hear from Greg Laurie and also Philip Miller. But first, Chip Ingram wants just a little bit of your time to talk about the book of Romans. I'm Michelle, and you're listening to The Well.
10: And so I just put the little chart of the entire book of Romans. What did he do? Chapters 1-3, all of us fall short of the glory of God. We sugarcoat this. This isn't just being not a nice person. We have sinned. We've betrayed God. We're people that have committed treason, and he's holy, and his just wrath is upon us for what we have done. And that's the problem. In chapters 4 and 5, there's a solution. The solution to sin is salvation. Jesus, fully man, fully God, lived a perfect life, died upon the cross to pay for your sin, and rose from the dead, and offers a free gift to whosoever would believe and receive it. Chapters 6-8 goes on to talk about how this new life is lived, and he didn't leave us alone. It wasn't a moral code, try hard. He said, the Spirit of the living God in the new covenant will take up residence inside your mortal body. After he takes you out of the kingdom of darkness, he places you in the kingdom of light, and his Spirit takes up residence, and the living presence of Christ and the power of Christ by the Word of God and the community of God's people births. Literally, Paul talks about until Christ is formed in you. And that's called sanctification. And it's a journey. And often it's 2 steps forward and 3 back and then 4 steps forward, but you grow. And then finally, he reminded them that God always keeps his promises. So chapters 9-11, his promises to the Jews will be fulfilled, that they fumbled the ball in terms of their responsibility as a blesser and an instrument of God. And so he says, I'm going to take them out of the game and I will fulfill everything I made, promises to Abraham and to David. But the church is going to be my agent of blessing until I call time out and bring the very final days of history to a close. And after 11 chapters of regardless of where you've been, God loves you, died for you, puts his Spirit inside of you, and will keep every promise. Therefore, I urge you, brothers, to what? Offer your body as a living sacrifice. Have you ever placed your faith in Christ personally to forgive your sin? Because what I've seen over and over is people just unconsciously think, I'm trying hard to be this good person, and it's interesting, and they begin to experience some change, but what sometimes they never realize is you need on a certain day at a certain time to be born from above or to be born again. And that's back in chapter 3, in the beginning of chapter 4. And where you come to God on a day like today, and you just honestly admit, God, I need your help. I violated a holy God today. I believe your blood paid for my sin, and your resurrection proved it's true. And on this day, I want to ask you to come into my life forever, to forgive me and to be my Father.
11: Welcome to the well, where the living water flows freely. 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
14: If you were to be summed up in one word, what will we call you? Mr. Critical, Miss Cranky. 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

0: Some can brighten our day with just a smile or a kind word. Others seem to steal the sunshine and rain on our parade. Isn't it interesting that other people have that kind of influence on us? Today on A New Beginning, Pastor Greg Laurie points out we should take that to heart and learn to have a positive influence on others. It's not that hard to do, and the rewards are wonderful. You've joined us for a study in the book of Acts that Pastor Greg has called The Upside Down Life.
1: Turn in your Bibles to Acts chapter 11. Acts chapter 11, and the title of the message is How to Be an Encourager. Encouragement really matters, and that's something that we all need in life. In fact, I read an interesting thing about two doctors who wrote an article called The Most Dangerous Word in the World. They wrote, quote, if you were to put yourself in an MRI scanner and take a video of your brain and flash the word no for less than 1 second, there would be a sudden release of dozens of stress-releasing hormones and neurotransmitters. The doctors continue to say these chemicals immediately interrupt the normal function of your brain, impairing logic, reason, and communication. Just flashing the word no. But then they went on to say, but positive words like peace and love alter the expression of genes, strengthening areas in our frontal lobes, promoting the brain's cognitive functioning. So it reminds us that words really matter. What you say to people really matters. What you hear from people really matters. Abraham Lincoln, the president of the United States, needed encouragement. He was really attacked in the media of his day. And after he was tragically assassinated in the Ford Theater, they found his personal belongings. And among his items that he carried with him, a little pocket watch and some other things, they found a little folded up newspaper article from some paper some time ago. And it simply had these words written on it that President Abraham Lincoln is one of the greatest statesmen of our time. And when Lincoln would get discouraged, he'd take out that little piece of paper and read it again for a little word of encouragement. Proverbs 25:11 says, the right word at the right time is like precious gold set in silver. So I want to encourage you. And we need to encourage one another as Christians. 1 Thessalonians 5:11 says, encourage each other and build each other up. It does not say discourage each other and tear each other down. And that's what some people do. No, encourage each other. Then in Hebrews 10:24, we're told, let us consider how we may spur one another on toward love and good deeds, not giving up meeting together as a habit of some is, but rather encouraging one another, and so much more as we see the day of the Lord approaching. We can all use some encouragement. Let me share some verses that may address what you're facing in the moment. You might say, I'm a failure. I'll never change. I'll always be the way that I am. The Bible says you can do all things through Christ who strengthens you. Believe what the Bible says, not what your emotions say. That's Philippians 4:13. You might say, well, I'm afraid of the future. But God says in Deuteronomy 31:6, be strong and courageous. Don't be afraid or live in dread of them. For the Lord your God goes with you. He will not leave you or forsake you. You might say, well, I can't go on another day. I can't handle what I'm going through, this hardship, this illness, whatever it is you're facing. And I'm reminded of the words of the Lord to the Apostle Paul as he talked about his affliction that he described as a thorn in the flesh. The Lord said, my grace is all you need. He'll get you through what you're going through. You say, but I have no future. I've given up on living. I have no hope. Psalm 38:15 says, you, O Lord, are my hope. You will hear my prayer. Psalm 135 says, I'm counting on you, Lord. I'm counting on you. I put my hope in your word. Don't put your hope in your circumstances. Don't put your hope in your money. Don't put your hope in people. Put your hope in Christ and trust the word of God. And I can't talk about hope without quoting Jeremiah 29:11, where the Lord says, I know the thoughts that I think toward you, says the Lord, thoughts of peace, not of evil, to give you a future and a hope. Okay, so I want to talk about a guy in the book of Acts that was known for encouraging others. Actually, his given name was Joseph, but he was given a nickname. And his nickname was Barnabas, which means the son of encouragement, or another way to translate it, he was known basically as Mr. Encouragement. Mr. Encouragement. I love that. I mean, is there someone you know that you could literally describe as Mr. or Miss Encouragement? That's who Barnabas was. He always had a word of encouragement for someone else. Now, if you were to be summed up in one word, what will we call you? Mr. Happiness, Miss Critical, Mr. Cranky, Miss Bible. I don't know. But something to sum you up, well, Barnabas was Mr. Encouragement. Or are you Debbie Downer or Bobby Buzzkill, right? Who are you? Are you always known for being the negative person, always having the critical word? Or are you known for being the positive person, always having the encouraging word? Now, let me say, you know, to balance this, that there is a place for criticism. There is a place for a reality check, right? That's why opposites are often drawn together in marriage. Because you'll find someone that you're attracted to, but often they'll be your very opposite in the way you approach life. I know that's certainly true of my wife and myself, and it may be true of others I'm talking to right now. But it is important, if you love someone, to tell them the truth, right? Because the Bible says, faithful are the wounds of a friend, but the kisses of an enemy are deceitful. Open rebuke is better than secret love. So sometimes as a way of showing my love, I will say a critical thing, but I'll say it in the right way. I mean, if you're known for encouragement and compliments and affirmation, then when you bring your word of criticism, it will be received. But if you're known for negativity, hypercriticism, and meanness, when you come with another criticism, which may in a sense even be valid, it will not be received because you're Mr. or Miss Negativity. Instead, we want to be

0: 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I'm now clinging more tightly to Jesus than ever before and have thanked God many times for you. 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
3: So Barnabas pops up in the book of Acts, and he steps in at a critical time in the life of the Apostle Paul. Before he was the Apostle Paul, when he was still Saul, the notorious Christian killer, the man who hunted down followers of Jesus Christ, the man who met Christ on the road to Damascus. The problem was a lot of people weren't buying it. They weren't believing that Saul was actually now a Christian. I mean, I don't even know what the modern equivalent of that would be. Maybe it would be Alice Cooper. You know, I've gotten to know him a little bit, and I've interviewed him. We've hung out some. And I mentioned this to people, or we post these things online, and people say, he's not a Christian. He's evil. Well, he did used to be evil. He did used to be a rock star living a rock star depraved life by his own admission, and a drug addict and everything else. But God got hold of him and changed him. But some Christians are just unwilling to accept that's even a possibility. This is the same thing that Saul was dealing with. No one believed he was really a Christian. Enter Barnabas. Enter Mr. Encouragement. Barnabas says, oh, you're a believer for sure. I've talked to you. I know your conversion is real. That brings me to point number one. An encourager sees the potential in others and cheers them on. An encourager sees the potential in others and cheers them on. So Barnabas, Mr. Encouragement, takes Saul of Tarsus under his wing and encourages him. And he even says, let's go on the road together. Let's go share the gospel together. So Barnabas is helping Saul. He's discipling Saul. He's teaching Saul later to become Paul. He sees the potential. Acts chapter 9, verse 26. Go back a few verses, chapters. When Saul arrived in Jerusalem, he tried to meet with the believers, but they were all afraid of him, and they did not believe that he had truly become a believer. Then Barnabas brought him to the apostles and told them, Saul had seen the Lord on the road to Damascus, and the Lord had spoken to Saul, and he told them that Saul had preached boldly in the name of Jesus. I love that. So Barnabas takes his credibility, and he had a lot of it. He was loved by everybody, and he put it on the line for the newly converted Saul to, listen, I'm vouching for this guy. He's a real Christian. And that's something that we all need in life. We need a Barnabas, or you need to be a Barnabas. Let me say that again. We all need a Barnabas or an encourager, or we need to be a Barnabas encouraging others. Because sometimes people don't believe you're really converted. After I became a Christian, the funny thing is I grew my hair and beard out after I was converted. Prior to that, I had longish hair, but then I became like a hippie type looking guy. And so I was attending Calvary Chapel where there are a lot of people that look like me. And I decided to go to another church one Sunday, a very conservative church. And I walked in and they were just ending their first service. They had the choir and the preacher was in a suit and tie and everybody was

all the men were in suit and ties. They were dressed very nicely, and they had the pipe organ and all that. But I heard the tail end of the first message, and I thought, that's a good message. I'm looking forward to listening to it. So I come walking in on my bell bottoms, my hippie shirt, and my long hair and my beard, and I take a seat. Everyone literally is staring at me. I mean, everyone staring at me. Okay, I guess they don't have many people that look like me here. Then the preacher gets up for the second service, and I notice the message is different this time. It's evangelistic. And at the end, he is saying, there's somebody here that needs Jesus, someone who is lost. They're probably on drugs. And I notice he's looking right at me. And I'm thinking, oh, man, this preacher thinks a sinner is here. Well, I am a sinner, but I'm converted now. And I'm literally listening to him, and I have my Bible, and I'm sort of pushing it up like, look, I'm a Christian. Stop. He keeps preaching. Then we're going to invite you to come to Christ. The choir starts singing just as I am. And he's looking at me. Everyone, I'm not exaggerating. Everyone's looking at me. Finally, the preacher, I'm not making this up, gets up from behind his pulpit, walks down the stairs, walks right over to me and says, are you saved? I said, yes, I am. He looked very disappointed. I wasted an entire evangelistic message on this guy. Then he said, are you baptized? Yes, I am. Then he says, are you coming to the church picnic? I don't know. And then, so the service ends, and literally 20 people or more ask me three questions, the same three questions. Are you saved? Yes, I am. Have you been baptized? Yes, I have. Are you coming to the church picnic? No. I don't want to be with you people any longer. You're a little weird. I needed someone to help me in that time in between after my conversion, because it's really easy to fall back into your old life and get pulled back by your old friends, right? You know what I'm talking about? And then you're doing the old things again. And I was a new Christian. I wasn't raised in the church. I didn't understand their lingo or vocabulary. And I went to this little Bible study on my high school campus after I was a Christian, and the guy they brought in that week was a little different, and I felt very uncomfortable. I thought, I don't know if I really want to hang around these people, but I'm not really comfortable around my old friends anymore. Maybe I'll just sort of be a solo Christian. I'm telling you, I could have fallen through the cracks so easily. But thank God some guy who was my Barnabas came up to me. His name was Mark, and he said, hi, your name is Greg, isn't it? Yeah, it is. I saw you accept Christ the other day at the Bible study at lunchtime. I said, yeah, it's kind of even defensive. Yeah? He goes, that's great. Okay. He goes, you want to come to church with me? I said, no, thank you. No, I want you to come to church with me. No, I don't want to go to church with you. No, really, you got to come with me. I don't want to come with you. He says, where do you live? No, I don't want you to come. Next thing I know, he's at my house. He picks me up. He drives me to church. I love this guy. He was so persistent. And that was Calvary Chapel in the middle of the Jesus movement. I walked into a spiritual awakening, and I didn't even know it. And I walk into this building, and it's filled with people, all this excitement, so many younger people as well, older folks too. And I was a little overwhelmed by all this love, and I actually didn't want to be there. And I was hoping I could just leave, and because there were no seats, and someone in the front row waved, Greg, they're from my high school. We have a seat for you. So I walk, I take a seat in the front row, and out walks Chuck Smith. And I heard the Bible presented in a way for the first time that I understood. And then they couldn't keep me away from the place because I just wanted to grow and learn more. Listen, we're all called to be a Barnabas. Some people want to be the Billy Graham, or they want to be the Apostle Paul. Someone's got to be the Barnabas, working behind the scenes, because that person you're discipling, that person you're encouraging, may go on to change the world. And your words matter, and your encouragement matters.

0: Important insight today on how we can step up and be a source of good reassurance in someone else's life. Pastor Greg Laurie with counsel from our study series in the book of Acts here on A New Beginning, a series called The Upside Down Life. Well, Pastor Greg, as you've been speaking, maybe there's somebody listening who's really enjoyed hearing your story of your early days as a believer and has become apparent that they don't have a story of their own. They've never really come to the Lord and made things right with Him.
1: Yeah.
0: What can they do to fix that?
1: What I would say is He's only a prayer away, which means if you will call upon the name of the Lord right now through prayer, He will hear your prayer and answer your prayer. Listen, if you want Jesus Christ to come into your life, if you want Him to forgive you of your sin, if you want to know that you'll go to heaven when you die, just pray this prayer right now after me. Just pray, Lord Jesus, I know that I'm a sinner, but I know that You're the Savior who died on the cross for my sin and rose again from the dead. I turn from my sin now, and I choose to follow You from this moment forward as my Savior and Lord, as my God and my friend. In Jesus' name I pray. Amen.
0: Amen. 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You know, Pastor Greg, there are times when we have the privilege of praying with someone to accept Christ.
1: Yes.
0: And when that happens, you know, we really want to give them something to follow up.
1: Yeah.
0: And obviously, a Bible is a great option, the best option. And you have a new book, What Every Growing Christian Needs to Know. It kind of sounds like that would be a great introduction to the Christian life.
1: Yeah, I think so, Dave. I think it'd be very helpful because, you know, you wonder, where do I go now? You know, when I became a Christian at the age of 17, no one gave me anything. They didn't give me a Bible. They didn't say, Greg, you need to start going to church now. And the school bell rang because it happened on my high school campus, and I literally had no idea what to do next. And thank God a guy I didn't know from Adam's house cat, and I don't know that Adam had a house cat, but it's an expression. Anyway, this guy named Mark comes up to me. He introduces himself. He takes me to church, and effectively he started to disciple me. That was so important. But I want to help other people sort of be like Mark was to me. And this is a resource you could put in the hands of a new believer. In fact, you could go through it with them, and it would be helpful to you as well. You could break things down and explain it. You could start a little small group and invite new believers over to it. But this is something that will be a blessing to them because, you know, when I read a book, I'm not trying to impress anyone, Dave. I'm not some prolific author. I speak in a very plain, understandable way. And by the way, that's intentional. I heard one great Bible preacher from days gone by who said the objective of preaching is to get the cookies on the bottom shelf where the kids can get to them. So I try to do that. I use humor. I use illustration. I try to write in a language, in a way of speaking that people understand, because I just want them to internalize these truths. You know, and I have to say that the Bible says of Jesus, the common people heard Him gladly. He wasn't trying to impress the Pharisees and the Sadducees and the religious elite of the day. In fact, He had some pretty scathing words for them. He was trying to communicate with the regular folk out there who just wanted to get closer to God. So if you want to learn more about how to get the most out of your Bible study and how to pray more effectively and how to share your faith in a way that you'll see results, then you want to order a copy of this new book, What Every Growing Christian Needs to Know.
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2: 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Jesus raises the bar impossibly high and then sends the Spirit to raise dead hearts. Philip Miller today showing how the Spirit fuels a love that we cannot produce. That is just ahead on the Living Hope podcast. Stay with us at 6 for Jeff Shreve. Right now, some encouragement from Pastor John Monroe.
3: Once you lived in Adam, and let's face it, you enjoyed some of these sins. And from time to time, Satan whispers in your ear and tries to get you to go back to that old lifestyle. Doesn't he do that? Paul is saying, don't go back. You're under a different master. You've been transferred from the kingdom of darkness into the kingdom of God's beloved Son. Things are different now. You are in Christ. You are under His reign. Why would you go back to the old master, the old tyranny? If you died to sin, how can you continue to live in it? Sin, as it were, has been unplugged in your life. Don't plug it back in. You're dead to sin and alive to God in Christ Jesus. Believe it, act on it. You're united with Christ in His death, in His burial, in His glorious resurrection. This is your identity. Never forget it. Live it. Live the life of grace. Live a life of freedom.
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5: 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I love Romans 12, 1-2, which talks about proving God's will. And one of the aspects of proving God's good pleasure and will for you and for me is to think with a renewed mind. The Lord gave us a lot of leading when He gave us a brain. And when our thinking is submitted to God's thinking, as we find it revealed in His Word, we can often reason our way to an answer within His will. As you face the crossroads of life, remember God gives His best to those who leave the choice to Him.
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6: Oh, give thanks to the Lord. Call upon His name. Make known His deeds among the peoples. Sing to Him. Sing praises to Him. And tell of all His wondrous works. Glory in His holy name. Let the hearts of those who seek the Lord rejoice. Seek the Lord in His strength. Seek His presence continually. Remember the wondrous works that he has done, his miracles and the judgments he uttered, O offspring of Israel, his servant, children of Jacob, his chosen ones.
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7: If we attempt to live a life of love like Jesus on our own, we are sunk. We are sunk. It is only through the redemption of Christ and the indwelling of his Spirit that we can even begin to follow Jesus in this way of love. We need new spirits. We need new hearts. We need new power.
8: Welcome to Living Hope with Pastor Philip Miller. I'm Pastor Larry McCarthy, and we're so glad you joined us for this series through the Sermon on the Mount. Now, Pastor Philip, it sounds like you're saying to us today that we can't love without the Holy Spirit. In fact, did I get this right? We're completely sunk without him.
9: Yeah, that's exactly the case. So Jesus is not only raising the standard of what love requires in the Sermon on the Mount. He's saying you got to be perfect as your Heavenly Father is perfect. You got to love like your Heavenly Father loves you. That's the kind of agape love, that self-giving, others-focused, sacrificial love. That's what we mean by love, and that's the love that will fulfill the law and the prophets. So he raises the standard, but not only does he raise the standard, he also is filling up and giving us the kind of power that can actually allow us to begin to love in that way. And that comes through the new covenant that he is inaugurating through his death, burial, and resurrection, and the coming and dwelling of the Holy Spirit. The fruit of the Spirit is love. It heads the list. Love, like God, can only come through the Holy Spirit indwelling us, animating and empowering us to love like Jesus. So we can't do it without the Holy Spirit, and we dare not try without the power of the Holy Spirit.
8: Now, beloved, you need to call your friends, tell them to stay tuned after the message, because Pastor Philip is going to give us some practical steps on walking in the Spirit. But now, let's go to the pulpit of the Moody Church as we examine the power of the Holy Spirit. This is part two of the sermon, The Law of Love. Grab your Bibles. We're in Matthew chapter 7, going to start at verse 12.
7: The ethic is a life of love like Jesus. That's the ethical standard. A life of love like Jesus. Agape love. A love that gives itself away for the good of another. The divine love of God himself, perfectly revealed in Jesus Christ. A love from beyond the world. It's the cross-shaped love of our Jesus, who died in our place and for our sake, bearing all of our sin and shame, and rose again to make us right with God forever, sons and daughters of the King. Greater love has no one than this, that a man lay down his life for his friends. That is true virtue. That is the real ethical center. It is the new commandment that Jesus is here to give us. Love one another. Just as I have loved you, you also are to love one another. Now, it's one thing for Jesus to give us this kind of unparalleled moral clarity with this ethic of love. It's another thing entirely to also empower people to live in to such an ethic, which leads us to our second point, the life of the Spirit. The life of the Spirit. The timing of when Jesus rolls out this new commandment is vitally important. It is during the Last Supper, right? The Last Supper. It's the night before he goes to the cross, and it is in the very same meal where he takes the bread and breaks it and says, "This is my body, which is broken for you." It's the same meal where he takes the cup and he says, "This is the new covenant in my blood. Do this in remembrance of me." It's the same night that Jesus said, "I have to go away, and you cannot come with me, but I will send the Holy Spirit to be your comforter, your advocate, and your guide." In other words, this new commandment that Jesus gives us to love one another as he has loved us is not given in isolation. It is part of a constellation of a massive redemptive unveiling of interconnected things. The new commandment and the new covenant, Christ crucified, raised, and ascended, and the sending of the Holy Spirit, all of this is wrapped up together. Don't miss this. The new commandment to live a life of love like Jesus is surrounded on every side by the new covenant inaugurating work of Jesus Christ as he goes to the cross and the promised sending of the Holy Spirit who will come. This is the fulfillment of the great prophecy of old in Ezekiel 36, 26 to 27. God promises there, "I will give you a new heart, and a new spirit I will put within you, and I will remove the heart of stone from your flesh, and I will give you a heart of flesh. I will put my spirit within you and cause you to walk in my statutes and be careful to obey my rules." Friends, if we attempt to live a life of love like Jesus on our own, We are sunk. It is only through the redemption of Christ and the indwelling of his Spirit that we can even begin to follow Jesus in this way of love. We need new spirits. We need new hearts. We need new power. So Jesus raises the standard of love, you see this, for all of his disciples, that we must love as he loves us. And then knowing we could never possibly live up to that standard, he goes to the cross and offers his own perfect righteousness in our place and for our sake, and then sends the Holy Spirit to dwell inside of us to raise our dead hearts to life for obedience to Jesus Christ, so that by following the Spirit, we might learn to walk in love like Jesus walked. Look at how this plays out. It's all over the Bible, but let's just look at one passage here, a couple passages. Ephesians chapter 4, verses 30 down to chapter 5, verse 2. "And do not grieve the Holy Spirit of God, by whom you were sealed for the day of redemption." Okay, pause just for a moment. How do you get the Holy Spirit? By trusting in Jesus Christ. He makes you alive. He sends the Holy Spirit to dwell in you. Okay, so in light of your past redemption, all that Christ has done for you, in light of your present indwelling of the Spirit who is alive in you, who has sealed you for the day of redemption, you will be redeemed in glory forever when you are with God, right? So in light of your past redemption, your present indwelling, and your future glory, what does he say? "Do not grieve the Holy Spirit of God, by whom you were sealed for the day of redemption." And here's the ethics. "Let all bitterness and wrath and anger and clamor and slander be put away from you, along with all malice." That's the negative. Positive. "Be kind to one another, tender-hearted, forgiving one another as God in Christ forgave you. Therefore, be imitators of God as beloved children." God has loved you to himself in Christ. And now as a beloved children, imitate your father and walk in love as Christ loved us and gave himself up for us, a fragrant offering and sacrifice to God. What was Jesus' commandment again? Love one another as I have loved you. You're to love one another. What does Paul say? Walk in love as Christ loved us and gave himself up for us. It's the same thing. It's the same thing. He doesn't say, now that you're in Christ, try really, really hard. Work your tail off to try to be good and loving. He doesn't load us up with an ethical burden we cannot carry. He says, no, in light of the redemption of Christ and the empowering and dwelling spirit within you and the glory that awaits you in redemption, the full redemption, don't grieve the spirit, but imitate God and walk in love as Christ loves us. Lean on the Spirit, follow the Spirit into a life of love. Another example, Galatians 5, verses 13 and 14. For you were called to freedom, brothers, only do not use your freedom as an opportunity for the flesh, but through love, look at this, through love, serve one another. For the whole law is fulfilled in one word, you shall love your neighbor as yourself. Through love, serve one another. The whole law is fulfilled in this one word, you shall love your neighbor as yourself. Where did Paul get that? Where did he get that logic? Jesus. And where do we get the power to, through love, serve one another and thus fulfill the entire law? Paul continues, Galatians 5, 22 and 25. But the fruit of the Spirit is, what is it? Love. Love heads the list. Joy, peace, patience, kindness, goodness, faithfulness, gentleness, and self-control. Against such things there is no law. And those who belong to Christ Jesus have crucified the flesh with its passions and desires. If we live by the Spirit, let us keep in step with the Spirit. The Spirit of God who dwells inside of you has made you alive in Jesus Christ. He has given you a new spirit, a new heart, a new power. And now that you're alive in him, he says, keep in step with the Spirit. Don't run ahead. Don't lag behind. Just stay with him. Let him lead you. Let him guide you. Let him counsel you. Let him advise you. Let him shape you. Let him mold you and change you. And he will show you the true freedom of a life of love, serving one another, which fulfills the entire law. Because when it comes to the fruit of the Spirit, against such things there is no law. On the contrary, when we through love serve one another in love, it is what the law was after all along. As Paul summarizes down below in Galatians 6, verse 2, bear one another's burdens and so fulfill the law of Christ. Bear one another's burdens and so fulfill the law of Christ. A new commandment I give you, love one another, just as I have loved you, so you are also to love one another. Now, for the sake of time, we're going to pass over another passage that we could look at, but I just give it to you for your future study, and that's Romans 13, verses 8 through 10, where you'll see very similar logic at work, and where Paul summarizes it with this statement, love is the fulfilling of the law. Love is the fulfilling of the law. But we are going to look at one more passage, which is in Romans 8, verse 4. Romans 8, verse 4. In the context, Paul's describing how God sent Jesus as our sin bearer in order that the righteous requirement of the law might be fulfilled in us who walk not according to the flesh, but according to the Spirit. Do you see what he's saying here? He's saying that when we walk in the Spirit and we follow the way of love that Jesus patterns for us, and we love others that way, that the righteous requirements of the law are actually fulfilled in us. Is this amazing? Because the Spirit of God, the advocate that Jesus sent to us, is fulfilling the work of the new covenant in our lives. I will put my Spirit within you, and I will cause you to walk in my statutes and be careful to obey my rules. Because the advocate, the Holy Spirit, is teaching us a life of love like Jesus. A life of love like Jesus. Jesus raises the bar and commands us to love one another as he has loved us. And then he sends the Holy Spirit inside of us to give us a new heart, to empower us for a life of love like Jesus, so that we really do fulfill the law, what the law of God requires, that the righteous requirements of the law are actually fulfilled in us as we become imitators of God and walk in the Spirit, in the way of love, as Christ loved us and gave himself up for us. We're being changed, don't you see? On the inside, we're being made right. We're being made new by grace through faith in Christ, by his Spirit.
8: 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I'm Pastor Larry McCarthy, and we're so grateful that Living Hope gets to be a part of your day. And if you've ever thought about supporting what you're hearing, we'd love to say thank you with a special resource. 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We're glad you're with us today as we explore the Holy Spirit. Now, Pastor Miller, the Holy Spirit is the oft-neglected member of the Trinity. Why is the Holy Spirit so important for us?
9: Yeah. Well, so Jesus is talking about love, right? And he's saying we can't love without the power of the Holy Spirit in our lives. And if you think about the scriptures, the way the scriptures describe the Holy Spirit, there's all these images, right? So he's our guide. He's the one who is shepherding us into all truth. He's reminding us of what Jesus has taught us and pointing us to the truth. He's our teacher, right? He's the one who's instructing and opening our eyes to the wonders of God's scriptures, illuminating the word to us so that we know what it means for our lives. He's a physician. He's the one who comes in and gives us a new heart, you know, in the new covenant. The Bible calls him our comforter, so that when we need help and he comes alongside to soothe and to say it's going to be okay, and to get us back up on our feet and give us courage and strength. He's our advocate. He's the one who's, you know, making sure we have what we need and advocating for us so that we have grace, fresh grace for every day. You've got this idea, imagery of like the oil that was tied to the Spirit of anointing and with power for tasks and responsibilities that God calls us into. And he's the fire that purifies and ignites our lives. He's the seal that has been applied to our life, guaranteeing our future inheritance and all that God will do for us. So the Holy Spirit is deeply enmeshed in what it means to be a follower of Jesus. Like, we are alive by the power of the Holy Spirit. Like, you can't imagine the idea of eternal life without the Holy Spirit bringing it to life and animating our everyday experience, right? We need him every day. That's why Paul says, walk in the Spirit and you will fulfill the law of Christ.
8: Amen, brother, and amen. You know, for me, the enabling of the Holy Spirit, you know, and every pastor out there, or anybody who's working in a church knows that you can't serve well without the enabling power of the Holy Spirit. And certainly helps me in my prayer life. Sometimes, and I'm sure I'll get an amen on this, we don't know what to pray. About the most we can get out is, oh, help me.
9: Yeah. Amen.
8: And that's about as far as we can get. But the difference then, help us with this. What difference does the Holy Spirit really make in how we love? How does the Holy Spirit help us to love well?
9: Yeah, so you remember the fruit of the Spirit begins with love. The fruit of the Spirit, love, joy, peace, patience, kindness, goodness, faithfulness, gentleness, self-control, all ninefold fruit, but it starts with love. And actually, if you go through the New Testament, Paul will list virtues sometimes. He'll put them in a list. And almost always those lists begin with love. Or they end with love, right? He'll say, you know, these three abide, faith, hope, and love, but the greatest of these is love. And so Paul's picking that up from Jesus, that the ethic that brings everything together, that heads the list, that puts the bow on the end, that ties it all together, is this ethic of love, agape love like God himself. That's the standard. That's how we're supposed to live. That's how we're supposed to treat one another. Well, the reality is, I will never do that on my own. I might love people in order that they love me back.
8: Hmm.
9: I might love people so I look good. I might love people because I actually do care about them, but I also know it's going to come back and it's going to help me as well. In other words, there's an element of self-interest in my love at almost every turn. The kind of love that Jesus is talking about is an others-focused love that is willing to sacrifice self for the sake of the goodness and well-being of another. It's what Jesus did on the cross when he died for us. He gave himself for us. That's the kind of love we're talking about. So I'm not going to ever do that on my own. That is not natural. Hmm. And so what we need, I need to be changed. I need something supernatural. I need supernatural love to come out of my life. And that can't come out of my natural self. That's got to come from the Holy Spirit. And so this is where Paul will talk about this, that we live not from our flesh, not doing what we want, not from our muscle memory. We are living from a new kind of life that the Holy Spirit himself has brought into the core of our being and is fanning into flames and is cultivating, that is increasingly becoming our very life. So my job is to say no to my flesh and to say yes to the desires of the Spirit, to let him lead, to let him guide, to let him direct me. So when he prompts and says, now we're going to go sacrifice for this person that you don't want to sacrifice for, but I feel the burden and the urging of the Holy Spirit leading me to do something sacrificial in love, I don't want to do, but he's calling me. My job is to increasingly learn to say yes to the Spirit, to let him guide me and to walk with him. And that's the only way I'm actually going to learn how to become a person of love, the kind of love that will honor God in every dimension of my life.
8: You've taken us right to something that I needed to ask you. So then, what does that look like when we walk in the Spirit? And I think you've taken us right there.
9: Yeah. So my favorite analogy of what does it mean to walk in the Spirit? I mean, it's the imagery of like walking down the path. You've got your hand in hand, not running ahead, not lagging behind, but keeping in step with the Spirit. That's the imagery of walking with the Spirit. So, but the question is, how does that really work? And my favorite analogy is, remember those, I love air shows, and you have those planes that come in and you've got like a fighter jet and there's like that big refueling tanker plane and they lower the boom down and that fighter jet comes up and docks behind. The tanker has all the fuel, all the power, all the resources that jet needs to fly. But it can't get those resources on its own. So its job is to fly up, synchronize, get in position, and let it flow. And I think that's the right imagery. We cannot fly on our own in love. We need the resources and fuel of God himself. Our job is to get in position with the Holy Spirit, keep in line, and let him pour into our lives so that love can then start flowing out and we can start metabolizing it and using it and go off and run our missions of love. But we've got to stay in position and let the Holy Spirit lead us and resource us and give us everything that we need.
8: That's how we do it. Beloved, I hope you're ready to soar. But let me tell you, you can't fly on your own fuel or ride on yesterday's grace. If you and I are going to love like Jesus loves, we've got to stay connected to Him. Now, we have a resource to help keep your eyes fixed on Jesus. 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Next time, we'll talk about how Christians can fulfill the law of God. 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
2: Have you ever had something or someone push your buttons? Well, stay with us next as Jeff Shreve touches on that topic. He'll share a personal story of frustration, adversity, and failure, and he'll reveal how God uses difficult circumstances to expose what is really in our hearts. He's teaching out of the book of Numbers that is just ahead here on The Well. And at 6:30, Jack Graham will join us right now. A fascinating story about Abraham Lincoln's faith. Here's Pastor J.D. Greer.
10: I read one of the biographies of Abraham Lincoln this past week. They say that Abraham Lincoln, who entered office in 1861, was vastly different than the Lincoln who died in 1865, at least in terms of his relationship with God. The kind of faith in God that comes through the second inaugural address and the resolve to do God's will toward the end of Lincoln's presidency simply was not there in 1861. The difference, this biographer said, came in 1862 when Lincoln's 11-year-old son, Willie, died. And for one of the first times in his life, Lincoln felt absolutely powerless to do anything about it. But that brokenness, this biographer said, taught him to seek a God that was bigger than himself, to tap into purposes bigger than his own. And his newfound trust in a God bigger than himself and the belief in that God and his purposes gave him courage to issue something like the Emancipation Proclamation, which everyone told him was a bad idea. But Lincoln reasoned this way. He said, if God wants it, then I'm going to stand with God on this because God is determined to see it through. It is a point of brokenness that becomes the access to our greater strength because it puts us somewhere in touch with something much greater.
11: 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The Christian life does not require a monastery. So long as it's moral and lawful, a Christian's present situation is God's will for them presently. Minute of Truth is a production of Know the Truth. 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
13: You might be walking to the promised land, which is awesome, but along the way there is adversity. 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
14: 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It's part one of the fifth lesson in the six-message series, Attitude or Altitude. 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
13: We can't control so many things that happen to us and that come at us in life. But we can control how we respond to it. We can control our attitude. In the book of Numbers, chapter 11, we read these words. Now the people became like those who complain of adversity in the hearing of the Lord. And when the Lord heard it, His anger was kindled, and the fire of the Lord burned among them and consumed some of the outskirts of the camp. The people therefore cried out to Moses, and Moses prayed to the Lord, and the fire died out. So the name of that place was called Taberah, because the fire of the Lord burned among them. The people of God who had come out with Moses, had come out of Egypt with Moses, they should have been rejoicing in the Lord. They had the Lord's presence there, the cloud by day, the pillar of fire by night. They had been to Mount Sinai, and God had given the law, and God had told them about the tabernacle. And here they had the Ark of the Covenant, which was the visible representation that God was there, and God was among them. And man, things were exciting. They're getting ready to go into the promised land. They were slaves in Egypt, and now they're going to take over this land, and the promised land was a land flowing with milk and honey. Man, this is going to be a great place, and God is giving this to us, and it is awesome. But they began to complain. Why? Because they're in the wilderness. And wilderness may sound like a cool word till you really understand what wilderness is. Wilderness is desert. It's sand and rocks. It's hot. There's no air conditioning out in the wilderness. It's a tough go out in the wilderness. Now, you might be walking to the promised land, which is awesome, but along the way, there is adversity. And the word for adversity means misery, distress, calamity, hurt, unpleasantness. Maybe you are facing some of that today. Maybe you're facing unpleasantness in your job, misery and adversity. Maybe you have a boss that you just don't jihad with. I mean, you guys don't get along. Maybe you're in school and you're having trouble with one of your teachers, or you're having trouble with a coach, or you're having trouble with the principal, or whatever it might be. Maybe you're having trouble in your family and there's adversity there. And maybe you're having trouble in your relationship with God because God is not doing for you like you want him to do. He's not answering your prayer like you want him to answer it. And so you're frustrated with him. Hey, what happens to your attitude when you encounter adversity? I want you to notice with me from Numbers chapter 11, four key questions to ask yourself to do an attitude check on yourself when you face adversity in life, because we all face it and it hits us without warning. You encounter difficulties and adversity and trouble and strife. What do you do? Question number one, when you encounter adversity, first question you ask yourself, do you start complaining? Hey, when I encounter adversity, do I start complaining? Look again at verse 1. Now the people became like those who complain of adversity in the hearing of the Lord. They were murmuring. They were griping. They were upset. And it says in the hearing of the Lord, it's like, well, gosh, I mean, doesn't God hear everything? Yeah, God hears everything. I mean, God hears what you whisper in your bedroom. God hears all your thoughts. God knows everything. But when it says that they complained in the hearing of the Lord, that means their complaints were so loud, they began to lift themselves up to heaven. That's how much they were murmuring and grumbling and griping and complaining. And hey, this should have been a victory march. See, here's the timeline. Get it in your head because it will help you. When God led them out of Egypt, they didn't just make a beeline for the promised land. He led them out of Egypt, and then he led them. It took them a couple of months to get to Mount Sinai. There are a lot of them. There are 600,000 men that are in this group that came out of Egypt, men 20 years old and upward, because that's how they numbered the people. And you can cross-reference that in Numbers chapter 1, verse 46. Actually, to be exact, 603,550 men over the age of 20. You add women and children into that group, and you have a group of about 2 million people. So 2 million of these guys, they're not going to move real fast when you're trying to move 2 million people. It's like traffic on the freeway. You get too many cars, it slows down. And so you got 2 million people, so movement is slow. It takes them a couple of months and they get to Sinai, Mount Sinai. That's the mountain of the law. That's where God met Moses for 40 days and 40 nights. And God wrote with his own finger on tablets of stone. And God gave Moses the law. And God showed him about the tabernacle and how to make it, and the Ark of the Covenant. All this great stuff they get from the Lord. And the people are gung-ho. Yes, we will obey the Lord. We will do what he says. And then they fail. Moses is on the mountain for 40 days. They say, we don't know what happened to Moses. They say, Aaron, make us a golden image like we had in Egypt. So he makes the golden calf. You remember that story. And so all that time they're there at Mount Sinai is almost a year. It's about 11 months. And then they set out. And they're setting out to go where? To go to the promised land, to go to Kadesh Barnea, which was just south of the land of Israel, the promised land, Canaan land, to go in and occupy that land. 3 days from the time they left Sinai to get to Kadesh Barnea, which was going to be their point, their fort to go into the promised land, 3 days they start to complain. Why? Well, like I told you, it's desert, it's hot, and it's difficult, and there's adversity, and they're complaining, and they're murmuring, and they're grumbling, and they're griping. It's kind of like this. When you decide, hey, kids, we want to take you to the beach, and you got little kids, and when my girls were little, if we were going to go on a trip, a long trip in the car, and we're going to go someplace fun, and it's going to be exciting, and hey, you guys are going to love it. What happens when you're in the car with little kids for hours and hours and hours? Ah, grumbling, griping, murmuring. She's touching me. You ever hear that? Are we almost there? I'm tired. I have to go to the bathroom. I'm hungry. Man, it's just one of those things. It's like fingernails on a chalkboard. You don't want to hear it. I'm trying to do something good for you, and you guys are all fighting and grumbling and griping and complaining. That's exactly what it was like for God.

0: was loud. Now, how many things are we supposed to do without grumbling? All things. What's included in all things? Everything. Anything, everything in your life you are to do, I am to do without grumbling. God hears the grumbling and the griping. You mark it down. God hears it. Now the people became like those who complain of adversity in the hearing of the Lord. Every time you grumble, every time you gripe, every time you mutter, every time you murmur about your adversity, your situation, the things you don't like, your unpleasant things that come to your life, God hears it and God hates it. Not only does he hear the grumbling and griping, God hates the grumbling and griping. You hate it when you hear it from your own kids. God hates it when he hears it from his kids. It doesn't mean you hate your kids. I don't hate mine when they do that, but I hate the grumbling and I hate the griping. God hates it. And see, God takes it personally when you grumble and you gripe.
1: 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And those parallels between how we relate to our kids and how God relates to us, well, they're pretty revealing sometimes, aren't they? We're almost midway through the broadcast today, so stay with us as Pastor Jeff returns in a moment with more of the message called An Attitude Check from the series Attitude for Altitude. Now, many people today form their attitudes about God based on how many curveballs life has thrown them. 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The Christian life has never been touted as an easy one. In Acts chapter 14, Paul himself said, "Through many tribulations we must enter the kingdom of God." But Jesus promises peace and joy, no matter the circumstances. Would you like to have an attitude of peace and joy every day, no matter what? 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
0: In Numbers chapter 14, broken record, the people grumble and gripe again. They are at Kadesh Barnea now. They finally made it to the point that they're going to be in right before they go into the promised land, and they don't go into the promised land. Because when they spy out the land, they find out that there are giants in the land, and they get scared. And the 12 spies that go in come back with this report, "Hey, that's a good land. That's an awesome land. It sure is a land flowing with milk and honey. But we can't go in there. There are giants in there." And Caleb and Joshua are like, "Yeah, we can go in there because God said that's our land and God's going to give us the land and let's just trust God and go in there." But the 10 faithless spies turned the tables on Joshua and Caleb, the two faithful spies, and they turned the whole congregation of Israel against the Lord. And the Bible says that the people wept and they cried and they grumbled against Moses and Aaron, and they wanted to go back to Egypt. And listen to what the Lord said about that. Numbers 14:27, "How long shall I bear with this evil generation who are grumbling against me? I have heard the complaints of the sons of Israel, which they are making against me." Now, the Israelites would say, "Whoa, whoa, whoa, time out, God. We're not grumbling against you. We're grumbling against Moses and Aaron. They don't know how to lead."

0: God says, Moses and Aaron are doing exactly what I'm telling them to do. You're grumbling not against Moses and Aaron, you're grumbling against me. And any time that you and I start to grumble and gripe and complain of adversity, it all comes to God. And God takes it personally because you're grumbling against the Lord. You say, no, no, no, I'm grumbling against my boss. All authority comes from God. You're grumbling against the Lord. No, no, no, you got that wrong. I'm grumbling against my parents. God put your parents over you. Oh, well, I'm grumbling against the president. That's God's authority. Listen, God takes that personally. And the anger of the Lord was kindled. And the fire of the Lord burned among them and consumed some of the outskirts of the camp. That should have gotten their attention, right? We're not supposed to do this. God doesn't like it. God gets angry when you start to grumble and gripe and complain. It's obvious as the fire of his anger began to fall. So that's the very first question that you ask yourself. We're talking about an attitude check. Adversity hits your life, hits my life. Ask yourself this question. Am I complaining about this? Question number two. Not only do you start complaining, do you become ungrateful? When adversity hits your life and touches down in your life like a tornado, do you become ungrateful? Look what it says in verse 4. And the rabble, the mixed multitude, the non-Jews that came out of Egypt with them, the rabble who were among them had greedy desires. They had fleshly desires. They were craving meat, as we see from this passage. And also the sons of Israel wept again and said, who will give us meat to eat? We remember the fish which we used to eat free in Egypt, the cucumbers and the melons and the leeks and the onions and the garlic. But now our appetite is gone and there's nothing at all to look at except this manna. This manna, yuck. Now the manna was like coriander seed and its appearance like that of bdellium. The people would go out and gather it and grind it between two millstones or beat it in the mortar and boil it in the pot and make cakes with it. And its taste was like the taste of cakes baked with oil. And when the dew fell on the camp at night, the manna would fall with it. Okay, here's the situation. You have 2 million people out in the wilderness, which is the desert. Now they have flocks and they have herds and things like that. But they're not going to last long if you start killing all of those out in the desert. I mean, it's difficult out there. And so God feeds them. God rains down bread from heaven. And what the people would see is the manna, which we have heard about, it would be like dew that would come up at night. And it would, the scripture says in Exodus chapter 16, it was like frost on the ground. It was a flaky substance like frost on the ground. It was white like coriander seed. And it was a resin kind of substance like bdellium. And so they would see this stuff, this frosted flaky thing. It's like frosted flakes. And they see it on the ground and they didn't know what it was. And the word for manna literally means, what is it? And so they see this stuff and they say, manna, what is it? I don't know what it is. And that's what they called it, manna. They didn't know what it was. But they could take it and they could cook it and they could eat it and it sustained them. And the Bible says in Exodus chapter 16, its taste was like honey wafers, wafers with honey. I mean, it wasn't a bad thing. It was a good thing, but it was every day. What's for breakfast? Manna. How about lunch? Manna. What about for a snack? We got more manna. It's just manna, manna, manna. It's 24/7 manna. And you've been eating that for 14 months now, and you kind of want something else. Hey, I love pizza, but I don't want pizza for breakfast, lunch, and dinner for the next 14 months. But here they are and they're eating manna and they're getting sick to death of the manna. Now, the manna was a daily miracle from God. So they have this daily miracle, and it's something that they should have been praising about, but here they are, and they're pouting about it, and they're disdaining God because of the manna. They're just spitting, as they say. There's nothing to look at except this manna, yuck. They become so ungrateful for what God had given them. Attitude check: when adversity comes, do you become ungrateful for what you have? You say, well, I'm not so sure. Well, let me give you a little test. You want to test your heart to see if you're ungrateful? Ingrates focus on what they don't have. Are you focused on what you don't have? Oh, if we just had some fish, if we had meat. Oh, I remember back in Egypt, that wonderful place. Oh, you mean the place where you were slaves and you were brutalized? Yeah. We don't talk about that. But that wonderful place where they had fish and they had leeks and they had onions. I don't know why they like garlic. Those things wouldn't appeal to me, but they appealed to them. And you know, they had that spicy food there, and manna was, it was honey wafers, but it was more bland than the leeks and the onions and the melons and the fish. And they were just focusing in on what they didn't have. Do you do that? You focus on what you don't have? Maybe you can relate. See, because good people and godly people, we can surely start focusing in on what we don't have. We can easily become ungrateful and desire what we don't have. That happened to Tevye in the musical classic Fiddler on the Roof. He was just a poor Jewish farmer living in Russia with his five daughters and his wife. And he wants to be a rich man, and he begins to focus on what he doesn't have: riches, material riches. Now, he had lots of riches, five daughters and a wife and a God who loved him and provided for him, but he was focusing on what he didn't have. Ingrates always do that. They focus on what they don't have. And ingrates, secondly, they fail to count their blessings. Look what they said again, Numbers 14:6. But now our appetite is gone. There is nothing at all to look at except this manna. Yuck. God's provision, God's blessing to them. Psalm 78 says, and he rained down manna upon them to eat and gave them food from heaven. Man did eat the bread of angels. He sent them food in abundance. Man, they should have been praising the Lord for that provision, praising the Lord that they were getting to eat angel food. I would love to have some manna, wouldn't you? I mean, to be able to taste that, to know what it really tasted like and what it was like. And every morning, God was faithful. And on Friday, God was faithful to give them twice as much, because on the Sabbath, Saturday, they weren't together. And so every day you had a miracle of God's provision. Hey, ingrates don't focus on what they have. They don't focus on the blessings. They don't count their blessings. What they tend to do is compare their blessings. Have you ever been guilty of that? You begin to look at the blessings that someone else has. Comparing is always bad. It's always bad. So don't compare your blessings. Count your blessings and praise God for what you have, not what you don't have.
1: 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Sadly, that pattern is easy to see in a marriage too, which Pastor Jeff will point out next time on part two of the lesson, An Attitude Check. 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Thank you for joining us today. I'm Larry Nobles, and we truly hope the program was a blessing to you and that you'll be back with us again tomorrow for part two of An Attitude Check. Here's a preview.
0: When adversity comes, attitude check. Do I start complaining? When adversity comes, do you try the Lord's patience? How patient is God? He's very patient. The patience of the Lord is long, but it's not limitless.
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2: 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He will continue his series, Tell Me the Story of Jesus, with his message, Rich Man, Poor Man. That is in just a few minutes here on The Well. By the way, if you missed any part of Jeff Shreve's message, text the word heart to the number 48616. Maybe you know someone who is a gossip. Well, Chuck Swindoll has some advice for you.
3: Mildred was the church gossip. She sort of appointed herself the monitor of church morals. And she made sure people behaved themselves. Well, she did that until she met up with one of the newer members named George. She encountered him one afternoon and accused him of being an alcoholic. Not only told him, told, of course, several others of her friends that George was an alcoholic. The reason she said that is because she saw his pickup parked outside the one bar in their town. And she said to George, "Everybody knows what you're doing in there." She didn't realize that George was a man of few words, and he just stood there and stared at her. Never bothered to tell her that his pickup stopped running there. He had engine problems, and he was waiting for a part so he could get it fixed. He didn't deny, he didn't debate with her, he didn't say a word. But once he got the pickup fixed, he drove it over and parked it in front of her house and left it there overnight. You gotta love George.
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9: Do you know
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8: Take your Bibles and turn with me to Mark chapter 10, beginning in verse 17. And as he was setting out on his journey, a man ran up and knelt before him and asked him, "Good teacher, what must I do to inherit eternal life?" And Jesus said to him, "Why do you call me good? No one is good except God alone. You know the commandments. Do not murder. Do not commit adultery. Do not steal. Do not bear false witness. Do not defraud. Honor your father and mother." And he said to him, "Teacher, all these I have kept from my youth." And Jesus, looking at him, watch this, loved him and said to him, "You lack one thing. Go, sell all that you have and give to the poor, and you will have treasure in heaven, and come, follow me." Disheartened by the saying, he went away. He went away sorrowful, for he had great possessions. And Jesus looked around and said to his disciples, "How difficult it will be for those who have wealth to enter the kingdom of heaven," or the kingdom of God. And the disciples were amazed at his words. But Jesus said to them again, "Children, how difficult it is to enter the kingdom of God. It is easier for a camel to go through the eye of a needle than for a rich person to enter the kingdom of God." And they were exceedingly astonished and said to him, "Then who can be saved?" Jesus looked at them and said, "With man it is impossible, but not with God, for all things are possible with God." Does that sound familiar? All things are possible with God. There was a young woman by the name of Mary, betrothed to Joseph. The angel of the Lord came to her and said, "You will bear the child, the Savior, into the world." She says, "How is that possible? I've never known a man physically." And the angel said, "With God, all things are possible." And here again, Jesus is saying the same thing. With God, all things are possible. Who can be saved? All who trust in Christ. It's the miracle of salvation. Here is a young man. It's Matthew who tells us that he was a young man. And we're told not only is he a young man, but he's a very eager, excited young man as he comes running to Jesus. He's literally, I think, out of breath. And when he gets into the presence of Jesus, he falls on his knees. He's humble, he is winsome, and he's in some way attracted to Jesus. Was it the messages that Jesus had been delivering, the miracles that Jesus performed, or just the very presence, the man himself, Jesus? He is attracted to him. And in his youthfulness, there is just so much potential. This story starts out so well, doesn't it? Here's a young man who comes to Jesus, gets on his knees, and says, "What must I do to have eternal life?" He comes with the right question to the right person. He's not there seeking earthly things. He wants eternal things. And so this young man is successful. He's significant. He is a ruler, a community leader, perhaps a civil magistrate, perhaps a ruler in the synagogue, a teacher in the synagogue. We know that he was a community leader. And so here he is, young, vibrant, wealthy, well-known in the community. What a contrast this is between this young man, who may have been a contemporary with Jesus in terms of age. Jesus was young. Jesus was in his early 30s. And so you have this contrast between a young man who is wealthy, aristocratic, powerful, a leader, and Jesus of Nazareth, a Galilean who grew up in the carpenter shop of Joseph, a contract laborer, if you will, who in terms of worldly goods, born in a stable, he never had them. He's a nomad kind of preacher, an itinerant preacher. What a contrast between this poor man, Jesus, and this rich man, this young ruler. I mean, here's a guy that seemingly has everything together, but he knows that something is missing in his life, and that's why he comes running to Jesus. He wants to know, after all that he's done, and he's, as we're going to see, a keeper of the law, he's a good man, he's a religious man, he's a reverent man. And yet, he knows that there's something else. He's not certain about eternal life. He doesn't know whether he's going to heaven or not. After all the law keeping, all of the good things that he has done, all the money that he's made, there is this insecurity, lack of confidence, perhaps anxiety in his life. And here stands Jesus, the poor man. The Bible tells us in 2 Corinthians chapter 8 and verse 9, that for by grace, he who was rich, Jesus, became poor, that we who are poor might become rich in him. Jesus left heaven and was born in a barn and became poor and lived as a poor man in order to give us the riches of his grace. It says, and I stopped just a moment, I paused just a moment when I read the words of scripture, that Jesus loved this young man. And do you know when Jesus looks at you? He loves you. He loves you. For God so loved the world that he gave his only son. So the young man walks up and he's on a quest, a spiritual quest. So he comes with a question. And the question, we noted it, how can I inherit or how can I have eternal life? Well, he's certainly talking to the right person about eternal life because life, Jesus, is standing right in front of him. He says, how can I obtain this? How can I have eternal life? Now, that is the quest and the question of every life. And surely it's the question of your own life. How can I know that I'm going to heaven? Do you know that you have eternal life? You say, is it even possible to know? Yes, these things are written in the Bible that you may know, K-N-O-W, not think so, hope so, maybe so, that you would know so, eternal life. Now, what is eternal life? Eternal life is not endless life. People without God have an endless life. You will be somewhere in eternity, either in heaven or in hell, living endlessly. So eternal life is different than endless life. Eternal life in the Bible is always the life of God. He is the author and the giver of life, the creator and the sustainer of life. So eternal life is the life that God and only God can give. Jesus talked about this eternal life. He prayed concerning eternal life in John 17 and verse 3. This is eternal life, that they may know you, the only true God, and Jesus Christ, whom you have sent. Love that phrase. Jesus Christ, whom you have sent. The Father sent the Son to be the Savior of the world. So he came that we might have this eternal life. We've been asking and answering the question, who is Jesus? And this young man, when he approaches Christ, breathlessly on his knees, says to him, good teacher, or good master, what must I do to have this eternal life? He said, Jesus, good teacher, how can I have eternal life? And Jesus pushes the pause button before he goes forward and calls this young man out, and he's calling every one of us out, because if we are calling Jesus good, Jesus himself said, look, there's only one who is good, and that is God. And so when he uses that phrase good, that's a title of deity. When he says good teacher, notably, they would normally just say teacher or rabbi, but this young man says good teacher, good rabbi. He believed that Jesus was a teacher, and Jesus wasn't going to let him get away with just that. Many of you would say the same about Jesus. If you were asked, who is Jesus? You would say, he's my example, or he's my teacher, or he's a model for living, a leader. But Jesus, just as he wouldn't let the young man get away with that, won't let us get away with that. He challenges him on his identity. And he says, why are you calling me good? Because if you're calling me good, you must be calling me God. Jesus is not in any way diminishing his deity, or certainly not denying his deity. He's making the point that he is God. You must get this right. Jesus is not the man who is good, but he is the man who is God. Christianity is Christ, who he is and what he did for us. We have a Savior. You either believe it or you don't.
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8: Jesus responds to this man's question about how to have eternal life and says, well, okay, keep the commandments. And Jesus summarized the Ten Commandments with the great commandment, and he said, you shall love the Lord your God with all your heart, your mind, your soul, your strength, and the second is like it, your neighbor as yourself. So that's the summary of the law. And if you keep the commandments perfectly, you'll go to heaven. Now think about this. There are three ways to go to heaven. Stay with me. You can die before you reach an age of accountability. A child. David spoke of his child, the infant son of David, when he died. He said, I can't bring you back, but I can go to you. Children, Jesus said, of such is the kingdom of heaven. Little children, before they reach the age of decision-making and accountability, if they die, they're in heaven. The second way is keep the law perfectly. Never sin. Whether you're breaking a commandment in substance, actually committing a murder, or actually committing a crime, or actually committing adultery, or as Jesus took it to the next level, doing these things in your heart, in spirit. So keep all of the law of God perfectly. Never sin, and you'll go to heaven. So you got one more shot, and that is to receive and believe and trust in the Lord Jesus Christ. And if you miss him, it's three strikes and you're out. So catch up with me here. What's happening? He's saying to this young man, this rich young ruler, keep the law. The young man says, well, I've kept it since I was a youth. So Jesus, to show him that he had broken the commandments, that he didn't love God like he ought to love God, that he didn't love people like he ought to love people, he said, and this is the only time Jesus said this to any other person in the New Testament. He said, go sell everything you have and give it to the poor and come and follow me. Jesus was getting right to the heart of this young man's sin and his problem. And you know what it was? It was his idol. It was the idol of possessions and money and stuff and success. And so he was breaking the very first commandment. The Bible says that there is one God, and then have no graven images, have no idols. You say, well, at least I haven't broken that one. I haven't made any graven images lately. The Bible talks about idols in the heart. And an idol, here's how you find an idol. Here's how you find the idol in your heart. You know how? Follow the money. We're about to have a hard conversation here. It's the same hard conversation that Jesus was having with this young man. Possessions can become idols. People can become idols. And Jesus said in Luke's gospel, chapter 9, what does it profit a man if he gains the whole world and loses his own soul? And the pursuit of possessions, desire to acquire. In America, we are rich. You say, well, I'm not rich. Go to a third world country. We have so much, and many worship their money, worship their work in making money. Here in America, we think we need more and more and more, don't we? I read something this week that encouraged me. And that is a Barna survey, which says Christian philanthropy accounted for 70% of all American philanthropy in 2022 at a total of $300 billion, which means that Christians gave over $300 billion to charitable causes and ministries. Christians also outgave the U.S. government in addressing global poverty. Christians gave more money to address poverty in the world than the U.S. government. And the U.S. government, I think, has a lot of money. Maybe we're broke. I don't know. And one man commented, whatever folks might say or think, the church remains a seismic value add to the world. It's true. That's why we give. This guy couldn't do it. He couldn't walk with Jesus. So the scripture says that he became discouraged. It's a very strong word when Mark tells us and the other gospel writers that he was discouraged. It's really a word that it means he clouded over. I mean, he's looking at a screensaver now. And he's saying that he clouds over and the tears begin to flow, I think. Because it says he went away sad. Because he just couldn't do it. He just wouldn't do it. And so he walked away without the Lord. And as far as we know, he never came back. And here's something to note. Jesus let him go. I'm sure Simon Peter's thinking, we got a big fish on the hook, Jesus. This guy can help the cause. This guy's got money. Renegotiate. No. Jesus let him go. And he walked away sad. And the Bible says that Jesus was sad when this happened. Why? Because God is not willing that any would perish, but that all would come to repentance. And so our God is grieved when anyone, someone, walks away without eternal life. He's standing right in front of life, the way, the truth, the life. And he walks away. He doesn't get on the path, the only path. He gets on his own path because he's got a big ego, apparently. Ego, E-G-O, edging God out. And so he doesn't have time or room to serve God. So you follow this man's money, and it took him straight to hell. Follow the money. What about you? Did you know that 20% of the members of most any church give 80% of the money? Did you know that only 3% of Americans, including American Christians, give to charitable causes or churches? And you tell me you're a follower of Jesus? Or are you a follower of your money? You don't have to be super uber rich to love money. Poor people can love money and have an idol, a mammon idol in their hearts. So I'm just saying, I told you, hard conversation today. Jesus is Lord of our possessions. He's Lord of everything that we have, not just the 10%. Well, even if you give a tithe, you say, what's a tithe? A tithe, somebody said, well, it's a tenth. No, it's not. It's not a tenth. It's the first tenth. Always the first fruit. It's off the top. It's not about the 10% anyway. It's about the fact that everything we have belongs to God. We ought to pray about what we keep, not what we give. So I want to ask you, is there anything in your life that is keeping you from becoming a follower of Jesus Christ? What is it that's between you and Jesus? Is it a relationship that you need to do away with? Is it money that you need to give? Is it some habit or addiction that you need to walk away? Achievement, status, health, wealth, not enough to satisfy the longing, the deepest longing of your heart. But Jesus had an observation to make in closing. He said to his disciples, how hard it is for a rich person to enter the kingdom of heaven. They began to discuss this. And then Jesus told a joke. You say, he told a joke? Jesus told a joke? I thought Jesus was serious with a big halo and all of that. No, Jesus told jokes. And he told one here about a camel and a needle. So Jesus is saying it's hyperbole, it's exaggeration. He said, easier for a camel, hump and all, cargo and all, to go through the eye of a needle than for a person trusting in riches to go to heaven. So the question of this entire passage is, remember it? How do I have eternal life? How can I go to heaven? It's not through your riches. It's not through your status. It's through Jesus and Jesus only. Because Jesus came and he gave his life for you so that you could be forgiven of all your sin and have eternal life.
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8: I am amazed at how people often choose temporal things, the things of this world, and then end up losing everything. People who have an opportunity to accept Christ and yet turn away. I can't imagine a person turning away from Jesus Christ. Yet there are so many factors that seem to keep people away from the wonderful salvation, the forgiveness, and the eternal life that he's promised each one of us. For some people, it's the fear of losing what they have. Some think the demands are too high, or some it's just plain old procrastination. It's just putting it off, thinking that someday I'll get my life in order. Someday I'll come to faith in Christ, but I'm just not ready right now. And that's a huge risk, because the fact is, you never know when your last day will come. So right now, I want to challenge you to make a decision for Christ, the right decision, and invite Jesus Christ to come into your life. The fact is, you're making a decision. You're either saying yes to him or no to him. You can't be neutral with Jesus. You must say either yes or no. Yes, Lord, I accept you. I receive you. I will follow you. Or no, I'm going to live my life my own way. I want you to know that I'm praying for you this day that you will say yes to Jesus Christ. Don't let anything
10: any excuse, any rationalization, any lifestyle, any habit, any personal bondage that you may have. Don't let anything keep you from responding in faith to the love of Jesus that's reaching out to you right now. You may want to pray right now a prayer like this. Lord, I don't understand it all. I haven't figured all of this out, but I know that you love me. I know that you died on the cross for my sins. I believe you rose again on the third day. So I trust you. Just tell him in your own way, in your own words, Lord Jesus, I trust you and I turn to you. I turn from my sin and I receive you as my Lord and my Savior. If you will trust him right now, I promise you, according to God's word, he will make you a brand new person. And instead of walking away into judgment and an empty life, you can walk into Christ and his love, his grace, and his power to change you this very day.
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12: And it tells us that death, pain, and all our sorrows will be absent. You know, sometimes memory is a wonderful thing, and sometimes memory is a terrible thing. There's some, you don't have to raise your hands, but there's some things you wish you could forget, right? And we know how devastating, those of you who have loved ones who have been hit with Alzheimer's or dementia and you watch them, you know, slowly fade away and they lose their memory, that can be such a horrible thing to watch and no doubt to happen to an individual. But in some ways, having no memory about painful things is a wonderful thing. And when there's no pain and there's no sorrow and there's no suffering and there's no crying in heaven, I think God in his mercy takes away any memories in our minds that would be hurtful or painful or sorrowful. You know, you and I are going to be so overwhelmed that we're in the presence of the Lord, that the memories of the painful, regrettable, shameful, sinful, grievous things, we're not going to have. It's just going to be taken away. He's making everything new. And so that's good also for those of you who continually punish yourself for your past. Even though you know Christ has forgiven you, you're harder on yourself than Jesus is. You know, Jesus forgives and you don't forgive yourself. And so sometimes you torment yourself with your own painful memories. Well, I have good news for you. When you get to heaven, you ain't going to remember that stuff anymore. So if you think that you know, it's okay to torment yourself now by revisiting your past, which it isn't okay, I have good news for you. You won't even remember it when you get into the presence of the Lord. You're going to finally be set free from the shame and the torment of your own past. Because when we get to heaven, death is gone, pain is gone, all our sorrows will be absent. No more suffering, no more pain. Now, it's interesting, though, it tells us there in verse 4 that God will wipe away all our tears from our eyes. And then he adds, and there will be no more death or sorrow or crying. So why are we crying to begin with? You know, I mean, the verse does start out by saying he's going to wipe away every tear from our eyes. And so I have to imagine that this is a different kind of crying. That have you ever been in a situation where you're finally so relieved and you've just been exhausted, you know, getting there, that when you finally get to that place, you just are overwhelmed with emotion? I think it's going to be something like that. We're finally going to be in the presence of the Lord and everything we've been through in our lives and all of that we've endured and it finally comes to ultimate fruition and we're just overwhelmed with emotion. I don't think these are necessarily sorrowful tears. These are tears of relief. These are tears of like, finally it's here. But it's this beautiful picture of Jesus though wiping away every tear. Okay, all right, you're finally here. All right, you're relieved. No more crying, no more sorrow, no more pain, no more suffering, no more regrets, no more shame. The former things, notice the end of verse 4, the former things have passed away. It's done.
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